0: It would be the end of all of it. It would be the end of great success for our country, because we've never had anything like what's happening right now. I call them the Democrats because their policies are so bad. Look, think of it. No men. We want no men in women's sports. Transgender, they want. Transgender for everybody. I call it transgender mutilization of your children for everybody. Open borders where the world can pour in, where prisons from all over the world are released into our country. And we've done a hell of a job in getting them out. Murderers, 11,888 murderers let into our country under the previous administration. We've gotten a lot of them out. We're getting the rest of them out fast. But the Democrats in Congress want less energy, not more. And if given the chance, they'd send your prices soaring and inflation skyrocketing, which is exactly what would happen if you had somebody else sitting in the position that I am right now. And just like we did with the Green News scam, where we were scammed. The whole country was, I wasn't scammed. I got it right from the beginning. I got it from the first minute when I heard this crap. You know, they were saying wind was so wonderful, except you couldn't watch your television. They wanted to watch the debate. Donald Trump against Sleepy Joe Biden. Nobody could watch it because the wind wasn't blowing. Remember that? Darling, we'd like to watch the debate tonight. I'm sorry, the wind isn't blowing. Now, that's one of the great scams of all time. But, you know, if you dislike another country, let them keep building windmills. They are going down. People are finally figuring it out. But we're not going to let it happen to this country. We're going to use the kind of things that work. And they're working better than anybody ever thought possible. So experts have observe that the amount of energy a society produces is the single greatest indicator of its advancement as a civilization, its success as a country. Think of it. When you think the amount of energy produced, Lee, so when you give those fast approvals, that's a positive thing. I want you to feel good. Yet instead of offering a positive version and vision for carrying American civilization to new heights, the radical left only wants to limit our energy consumption and rein in our American dreams. We have the American dream. Until we came along, we had a great first term. We had the greatest economy in the history of our country, and this economy will blow it away. We're doing very well against the Islamic Republic of Iran. We're doing extremely well. They would like to do something, but I say they're not ready yet. They need more of the same. They're not ready yet. They got some evil intentions. We cannot let them have a nuclear weapon. If we did, all this that I'm talking about your data centers, isn't that important? When they start blowing away communities one by one, we cannot let them ever even think about having a nuclear weapon. And that's exactly what's happening. They'll never have a nuclear weapon. And by the way, this should have been done by other. They've been saying 47 years now for about 3 years, but this should have been done for 50 years by other American presidents or other countries. Didn't have to be us, but it seems to, if we don't do it, nobody else is. But I will, and nobody else has the capability to do it either. We built, in my first term, the greatest military anywhere in the world. And we're using it a little more than I thought, but that's all right. We had Venezuela, that Chris is doing a fantastic job, and we've paid for the cost of that war many times over. We're taking millions and millions of barrels of oil, and it's going to Houston and Louisiana. You know that. You see those ships lined up. And again, we've paid for that many, many times over. And we have a great relationship with Venezuela. And the people are happy in Venezuela right now. They can't believe what's happened. We have the biggest companies, the biggest oil companies in the world going in and doing business like nobody ever thought possible. And we're taking some. We should. And they're taking some. And, you know, it's very interesting that they're making more money. Chris was showing me some numbers. They're making more money, Venezuela, now than they've ever made before, and we're making a lot, too. And I think we're entitled to that. So it was really something. We took it. It was a one-day war. It took one day. People said, oh, we're going to be tied up there forever. And here, you know, we were in Vietnam for 20 years, lost thousands and hundreds of thousands of lives, but thousands and thousands of lives. We were in Afghanistan for years. We were in all these wars that you heard about for years and years. We were, you know, never, I called them never ending wars. Well, we're in for 4 months, and I had a very sad day yesterday. I went to Dover. 4 great American patriots killed. That's 18 in 2 wars, and 1 is too many. but it's 18, whereas in Vietnam we lost 200,000, we lost thousands and thousands in Afghanistan, we lost thousands in every war, the Korean War, thousands, and these wars all lasted for years, and we want to get it over with, and we want to do it right, but we have to do what we came to do, and that's we can't let these people, very violent people, we can't let them have what they want, which is nuclear weapons. Came from all of this success, came from innovation and ambition and drive. In this country, we build the future fearlessly and confidently so that America always will be strong, prosperous, and dominant. And the other thing we're going to add to that, we want to be free, and we're going to continue to be free as long as we're smart. And we can't be hoodwinked. We can't be taken advantage of by people that say you're going to have a free home. You're going to get free rent. Everything's going to be free. What they don't say is a year later, everything is going to end up in squalor, destruction, and death, and also death for our country. So we have to stop the threat of the communist rhetoric that you're hearing right now, because these people, they don't act. I'm very happy a poll came out. It said they're highly educated, but doing very poorly. In other words, they're losers. They went to school. They got a good education. Now they can't. They don't know what they're doing, so what they do is they complain about people like yourselves that have done so well. But we can't let the communist ideology we don't want to even think about it for this country. It would be terrible. So we're joined today by some of the people helping to do all of the things that I just talked about, putting the ratepayer protection pledge into action. And here with us are Secretary of Energy Chris Wright, who's an outstanding person. Doug Burgum told me about Chris. I didn't know Chris. I wanted Doug to head up energy, and Doug said, no, there's one man that's better. Who? Chris Wright. I said, who the hell is that? Turned out to be this guy right over here. And he's turned out to be incredible, really incredible. He's running Venezuela. He's running a lot of more than anybody has ever run before, I think we can say, Chris, right? He's doing a great job, so we appreciate it. Thank you. A friend of mine, the governor of Louisiana, Jeff Landry, popular guy, really smart, street smart and book smart, which is a rare combination, by the way. We have the governor of Nebraska, Jim Pillen, who's done a fantastic job. Where is Jim? Is there any someplace? Where are you? Oh, hello, Jim. You're looking good. You don't change much. You don't change much. How's Nebraska doing? Good? Do they still like Trump in Nebraska? I think so, huh? We had a very good night. Two nights ago in a place called Arizona. We're 14 out of 14, and we're doing that kind of numbers in Nebraska. I think we're doing those numbers everywhere, and it's all based on common sense. You know, we're conservative, we're this, we're that, whatever you are. The most important thing is we're people of common sense. We want to have strong borders. We want to have good education. We want to have low taxes. We want to have a great military. We're people of common sense, and if you do that, you'll be very successful at politics. Governor of Idaho, Brad Little. Thank you very much, Brad. Governor of Georgia, Brian Kemp. Thank you, Brian. Great honor. Entergy CEO, Drew Marsh. Drew, thank you very much, Drew. Thank you, Drew. Great job you're doing. Southern Company CEO, Chris Womack. Chris? There he is again. Chris, I didn't know that was your name. I just saw you. I said, that's a smart guy because you did that big job. Making people in Georgia rich, right? That's Meta President Dina Powell, who's been my friend. She was with me for 4 years in the White House. And I called up Mark. I said, you hired the right person. You got the right person. So great, Dina. We're proud of you. Columbia County Commission Chairman Doug Duncan. Doug, thank you, Doug. Congratulations. Job well done. And Sheldon Jones of Louisiana's Richland Parish School District. And thank you very much. Good job. You know him, don't you? Huh? Thank you. I heard you're doing fantastically well. And again, Lee Zeldin, who's been so outstanding. So, I just want to leave you by saying that it's an honor to be here. I'm going over now to talk about various and sundry subjects. One is the Iran war. We're doing very well, very, very well. I would say better than anybody expected could be done. We've knocked out their Navy, their Air Force, all of their radar, most of their capability in terms of manufacturing. Their drones are down 84%. Their missiles are down 91%. And I had a newspaper say They're in a stronger position today than they were 4 months ago. No, that's not the truth. That's not right. I can't believe they're even allowed to say it. New York Times said they're in a stronger position today. They have no military. They have no navy. They had 159 ships. Everyone's at the bottom of the sea. They had 212 airplanes. Everyone is gone. They have no radar. They have no anti-aircraft. They have no nothing other than they're mean and they're smart and they still have some capability. But 4 months ago, trust me, they were much, much stronger. Okay. I want to give you the non-fake news. But we're going to do that and we're going to then have the Dodgers, the world championship Dodgers are going to be over at the White House. They're going to be waiting and, I'll meet a man who's just about the best pitcher in baseball and just about the best hitter in baseball and just about the best fielder in the outfield in baseball. And needless to say, I guess he had a game where he pitched a almost perfect game and he had two or three home runs in that game. And they said it was probably, I said, you know, never seen that. Only Babe Ruth. Babe Ruth was a great pitcher and he was a great hitter. But even the Babe didn't throw a one hitter and hit three home runs, which would make it, I would imagine, about the greatest game ever played. So we're going to meet him and all of the people of the Dodgers. They won the world championship, and we see the champions, the Super Bowl champions, and the baseball, and basketball, all of them. They like to come over to the White House. We're going to have a little thing in a few minutes. But I want to just thank everybody, and we're really talking about the ratepayer protection plan to me is very important because you have to convince your community how great these things. You can't fight it. You have to go with it. And you're going to have all that protection, and we're giving you automatic protection. But you're going to make a tremendous amount of money. You're going to reduce taxes. And you're going to have something that if you don't have it, everybody else wants it. So these are the smartest people. Most of you in this room, we have a couple probably on the other side of things. They disagree, but I don't know how they can disagree. Your community and your state's going to become rich, and there's very little disruption. And again, if you don't take all that money, somebody else is going to take it. You might as well do it yourself. So it's an honor to be with you. And maybe I'll let Chris and Lee and the group and Jeff and Brian, everybody just take over, have a good free for all and figure it out. And if you have any problems, I'll come right back and I'll straighten those problems out. Okay. Thank you. Great job. Thank you.
1: President Trump talking about AI data centers and energy costs at the EPA headquarters in Washington, D.C. On Thursday, senators debated and voted on a war powers resolution to limit further military action in Iran. The resolution was sponsored by Democratic Maryland Senator Chris Van Hollen. The resolution failed to advance with a vote of 47-49. The vote was largely along party lines, with four Republican senators not voting. Now, we'll go to the Senate floor for debate on that war powers resolution, starting with Democratic Connecticut Senator Chris Murphy.
2: Mr. President, in a few moments, we are going to vote on a resolution to end the president's illegal, disastrous war with Iran. We should pass this resolution. This is day 146 of a war that has no achievable objectives and no endgame. A war that has ruined American families as gas prices are back over $4 a gallon, unaffordable for many working class Americans. We have sky high diesel and fertilizer prices. We've seen record numbers of farms go into bankruptcy. This is a war that has made Iran stronger, a war that has depleted American munitions so dangerously that we are now exposed without the munitions and interceptors necessary if there was an actual threat posed to the United States elsewhere around the world. This war has been an unmitigated disaster from start to finish. There's a reason why no American president, Republican or Democrat, prior to Donald Trump, began a preemptive war with Iran, because everyone with even scant knowledge of the Middle East knew that a war with Iran was not winnable, knew that it would set off a series of other conflicts in the region that would result in chaos. And that is what we have today. Chaos. Even worse, planned chaos, foreseeable chaos. Every day, as we speak, Iran strikes its neighbors, Israel, Kuwait, the UAE, Saudi Arabia, Jordan, Qatar, every day. Iran strikes U.S. forces and are basing in the region. They have done billions of dollars worth of damage to our forces and to our partners' forces. Our war against Iran has set off other wars. Israel has invaded Lebanon. In that country, 4,300 people have been killed. 12,000 have been wounded. 1.2 million Lebanese have been displaced from their homes. Let me say this again. The war with Iran has set off another war in which 4,300 people have been killed and 1.2 million

0: 1,300 people have been killed and 1.2 million people have been displaced from their homes. And this week, a new conflict is breaking out between the Houthis in Yemen and Saudi Arabia. The Strait of Hormuz is closed. Iran did not control the strait before the war, but they now effectively control it. The Bab el-Mandeb Strait, connecting the Red Sea to global waterways, now appears also closed. And the Houthis, again another Iranian ally, have started to attack ships there. There are 17 Americans who have died. There are hundreds others who have been wounded. Almost 2,000 Iranian civilians have died, including 250 children. The U.S. has depleted our munitions and interceptor stores to dangerous levels. Over decades, we carefully, methodically built up a stockpile of long-range stealth missiles, mostly in preparation for a possible future conflict with China. You know what percentage of that stockpile has been fired at Iran in 146 days? Not 10%, not 30%, 50%. We have fired half of our entire stockpile of long-range stealth missiles in 4 months. And the situation is even worse for our allies and partners in the region. Reports suggest that the UAE and Kuwait may have burned through 75% of their Patriot missiles just over the last 146 days. This all sounds like a disaster, correct? Like an unmitigated five-alarm disaster. But the administration defends this reality. They frankly can't object to the facts that I just laid out. They simply say that this is the cost of a just war. Lives lost, regional chaos, high prices, low stockpiles, taxpayers footing the bill. It's just all worth it because the Trump administration says we are achieving our goals and the goals are worth the price. And here's the most important thing to understand as we approach this vote in a few moments. It's not worth it. Why? Because Trump has not achieved a single war goal. And Trump has no path to achieve any single war goal. All of the cost, all of the chaos, all of the death that I just described is going to be for nothing.
1: Democratic Connecticut Senator Chris Murphy.
0: Not a single one of these goals is going to be achieved. Now, I will admit the goals have shifted over time. And so on this chart, I am simplifying the set of goals. But the first goal has been articulated many times in different forms by the administration, regime change. In Trump's video announcing the beginning of the war, he says, when we are finished with this campaign, the Iranian people should, quote, take over your government. It will be yours to take. This will probably be your only chance for generations. There is also extensive reporting on the plan led by the Israelis but supported by the United States to replace the old regime with leaders friendly to the United States and Israel. But here's the reality. Yes, this war has taken out the previous leadership. But what has happened is that the old regime has simply been swapped for a new generation of revolution-era ideologues that are younger, that are more emboldened, and that are less compromising. The new Ayatollah is well known to be a prominent hardliner. He has surrounded himself with other hardliners, leaders of the Quds Force, those with a history of brutal repression of dissidents inside Iran. And they feel emboldened because they have survived this war. They have emerged controlling the country. They've taken America's best shot, and they are still in charge. The president at one

0: point tried to claim that this goal had been effectuated, that because the old Ayatollah is dead and there is a new Ayatollah, by definition, they had succeeded in regime change. All we got is a younger set of leaders who are more confident they can beat the United States and are going to emerge from this conflict more powerful in the region. The second war goal, destroying Iran's military capabilities. Now, the administration, basically as soon as the war began, claimed victory here. On day 14 of this conflict, nearly 5 months ago, the Secretary of Defense said that Iran's military had been destroyed and made combat ineffective. 26 days into the conflict, Vice President Vance declared, "The Iranian conventional military is effectively destroyed." But with our own eyes, every single day, we can see that that is a lie. As missiles are being fired at our troops and our partners in the region, as wars break out anew each week. According to public reporting in the New York Times and Washington Post, U.S. intelligence suggests that Iran has retained as much as 70% of its pre-war missile stock and 70% of its mobile missile launchers. $100 billion spent, 140 days of war, and we have dented their missile capacity. Along the Strait of Hormuz, where the missiles probably matter the most, a new U.S. intelligence estimate, again, this is open source reporting, says that of the 33 sites, only 3 sites are fully destroyed or inaccessible. 30 missile sites along the Strait of Hormuz are still operational. Military intelligence agencies have also reported that Iran has regained access to 90% of the underground missile storage that we have hit. Iran still has their missiles. They still have their drones. They are rebuilding capacity. We have utterly failed at destroying Iran's military capabilities, and there is no path to success in this war aim. Finally, the third goal, eliminate Iran's nuclear program and ensure that they can never acquire a nuclear weapon. This is, of course, a goal that has been shared by Republicans and Democrats. And as Trump has said, this is the only thing that matters. Secretary Hegseth reiterated several times at the hearing yesterday that the primary objective of the war is now to make sure that Iran doesn't have a nuclear weapon. But let's just be clear about the facts. According to the IAEA, Iran still has a stockpile of about 970 pounds of highly enriched uranium. That stockpile still exists in the country. Reports suggest that they have moved their highly advanced centrifuges to a place called Pickaxe Mountain and buried them so deep that no airstrike can impact them. And most importantly, because Donald Trump pulled out of the previous nuclear agreement, which had frozen Iran's nuclear research program, Iran has gained the knowledge to enrich uranium up to 60%, which everybody knows is effectively weapons grade. And there's no military.
1: Democratic Connecticut Senator Chris Murphy speaking on the Senate floor.
0: Right. That can erase that fact. This is a reality that Donald Trump created. Now, Trump's theory is that this military campaign is going to push Iran to the negotiating table, and the result will be a deal, a nuclear deal, that's better than the one that Iran signed. But this is fantasy. There is no world in which Iran, after this war, agrees to more than they agreed to in the JCPOA. And you just can't avoid the facts here. The primary reason is that we will have less leverage in these negotiations than the Obama administration had. Why is that? One, this regime is harder line, less willing to negotiate and compromise than the administration Obama was negotiating with. Second, there is no fear of U.S. airstrikes. That was always a sword of Damocles hovering over the negotiations during the Obama administration. Now Iran knows that they can survive, the regime can survive America's best shot. Our military leverage is just much weaker. And our primary leverage that we had during the Obama administration, the removal of oil sanctions, will not be available to us in these negotiations because we have already demonstrated that those sanctions will be released just to get Iran to reopen the strait. So we won't have the military leverage. We won't have the oil sanctions leverage. We'll be dealing with a regime that is harder line than the one we were dealing with prior. There is no world in which at the end of this conflict we are getting a better nuclear agreement than the one that Trump left. Billions of dollars wasted, 18 Americans dead, thousands of civilians and children in the Middle East killed, our military stockpiles dangerously depleted, new wars in the region breaking out by the week, the Strait of Hormuz and possibly the Red Sea now closed, controlled by our enemies, gas prices skyrocketing, the global economy melting down. All of this for what? Nothing. Not a single war objective achieved. Not a viable path to achieve any of them in the coming months. This war was a mistake from the start. Everyone except for Donald Trump knew it would be a disaster. It is a disaster, and we have a chance today to vote to end it.
2: Mr. President.
3: Senator Maryland.
2: Mr. President, pursuant to 50 U.S.C. 1546A and in accordance with Section 601B of the International Security Assistance and Arms Export Control Act, I move to discharge the Committee on Foreign Relations from further consideration of SJ Res 180.
3: Clerk will report.
4: Motion to discharge SJ Res 180 from the Committee on Foreign Relations.
2: Mr. President.
5: Senator from Maryland.
2: Mr. President, I ask unanimous consent that Senator Sheehy be able to speak for up to 5 minutes.
1: Democratic Maryland Senator Chris Van Hollen.
2: For up to 20 minutes, and Senator Schumer be permitted to speak for 2 minutes before the scheduled vote.
3: Without objection.
6: Mr. President.
5: The Senator from Montana.
6: Thank you, Mr. President. Yesterday we saw the President of the United States and many others at Dover Air Force Base presiding over a ceremony that is very sacred to those of us who served, and that is a dignified return of remains from the war zone. And that process happens beginning in the war zone through Dover to the hometown of our fallen heroes. I participated in many of those ceremonies myself, to include carrying friends of mine off the plane. One of those is on this bracelet. He was cut in half by an Iranian EFP. This regime that we are fighting does not care about our partisan politics. They don't care who you voted for, who you pray to.
1: Republican from Montana, Tim Sheehy.
6: They want to kill all of us. And they don't just say it, they actually do it. And they've been doing it for 47 years. This is a war of choice. The Democrats are correct. It's a war of choice that was begun by a radical, lunatic band of terrorists that took over a beautiful nation 47 years ago, took it over with brutality, force, and savagery. And the second they took it over, they didn't free their people. They didn't unleash the largest oil reserves in the world to build schools and bridges. They took it over to murder their own people and to spread their disgusting ideology across the world, and that is exactly what they have been doing. They don't just say it and talk about it. You don't have to believe what they say. You can simply watch what they've done. They have attacked families, women, children, innocent people. They don't just attack them and kill them. They rape them. They skin them alive on camera. They celebrate it. They honor those people who do disgusting things that we would put in jail for the rest of their lives in this country. And they do it for fun, and they pay them money to do it, and they're heroes to that nation. They've done it to friends of mine. They've done it to families who've been in this chamber. And the fact that we sit here and listen to elected officials of this country defend these lunatics who want us all dead. They want all of you dead. They want all of us dead. They don't want us to disappear with a snap of a finger. They want us to be raped, burned alive, and cut into pieces. Watch the video from October 7th. That's what they want to happen from Maine to San Diego, from Seattle to Miami. They want this country turned into a burning husk of its former self. And you don't have to theorize that. That's what they do. From the 1983 barracks bombing, where 280 Marines were vaporized in a morning. From USS Cole to the Achille Laurel to every terrorist attack. From the Houthis, Hezbollah, Hamas. These are not humanitarian freedom organizations. They are death-dealing cults, and they want all of us to die brutal deaths. William Buckley was abducted in 1985. An American military officer. He was skinned alive on camera by the Iranians. American prisoners of war who were captured. They were never called prisoners of war because they were captured by lunatic terrorists, so they were not subject to the Geneva Convention. They were captured and murdered. Power drills through their brains. This is in Iraq. These are families that have dealt with this, and they've never gotten a single dime. These families have never gotten restitution, and not a single president has ever stood up to them. Love Donald Trump or hate him. Love his policies, hate ICE, love ICE, whatever. There's never been a single president who has stood up to Iran and hit back. For 47 years, our troops and our families have been absorbing attack after attack after attack all over the world. And their radical ideology does not stop at the Persian Gulf. It doesn't stop at Tel Aviv. They want to do this everywhere. It's a global radical ideology. And we've been fighting it for half a century. We didn't start this war. We did not, but we will finish it. And forever wars are not popular with anybody these days. Both sides of that, I love to attack our forever wars. And I can promise you, being someone overseas wearing the uniform, when you're fighting for your country, you don't care what party's in office, but you're fighting to defend your country. And you turn on the news and see your elected officials stabbing you in the back, telling you that you're failing, that you've failed every goal of the war, is what I just heard. Last time I checked, we've wiped these bastards out. An occasional missile strike and boats in the straits, that's not military strength. Those are the flailings of a failing empire. Those are the flailings of a nation in collapse because they deserve it. So I encourage our colleagues on both sides of the aisle, whatever's politically convenient, whatever plays well on Twitter or Facebook, think about the people who are deployed right now, standing on that wall with a loaded weapon who have volunteered to defend our country and our way of life. Because they are there defending us in a just war. Because we did not start a war with the Iranian Revolutionary Guard. They started it with us 47 years ago, and their attacks have gone unanswered for half a century. It's time to fix this problem and make sure another generation of Americans does not have to fight this murderous, savage adversary. Thank you, Mr. President.
2: Mr. President.
5: Senator from Maryland.
2: Mr. President, I want to start thanking Senator Sheehy for his service to our country in our armed forces, and thank every single soldier who serves our country in uniform, and mourn the deaths of every single American service member who has been lost in this war and any other war. I listened carefully to the senator from Montana. He's right that the Iranian regime doesn't care about what's happening in the United States, doesn't care about politics in the United States.
1: Democratic Maryland Senator Chris Van Hollen.
2: You know what else they don't care about? They don't care about the Constitution of the United States of America. They don't care about that either, but we in the Senate, we should care about the Constitution of the United States of America, because the framers of our Constitution deliberately vested the power to declare war in Congress because they understood the enormous consequences of sending Americans into harm's way. So if our Republican colleagues have the strength of their convictions, they should bring an authorization to use military force in Iran to this floor. We've not seen that. In 140 days, we've seen nothing. If you want to be true to the Constitution of the United States, that's what Republicans would do. And the Iranians don't give a damn about our Constitution. But I would hope that those in this body who've been sworn to uphold it would give a damn about our Constitution. Because the framers understood. They understood that decisions involving war and peace should not rest with any one individual. You can glorify President Trump all you want, but the founders, those who helped write the Constitution, understood that that power should not vest with one person, whoever that person may be, regardless of prior party. That's what the founders said. The Constitution entrusted that solemn responsibility to the Congress, where the elected representatives could openly debate and vote on those questions before any president sent our sons and daughters to fight and die in foreign lands. We may disagree about whether this is a good idea or a bad idea, but we should not disagree that that is what the Constitution requires and that is what our oath requires. So, Mr. President, yes, I rise to urge my colleagues to support my war powers resolution to end this disastrous and illegal war against Iran that President Trump and Prime Minister Netanyahu launched over 140 days ago. The Constitution is unambiguous. This is not a close call. And yet, right now, we are finding ourselves confronting exactly the circumstances that the Constitution and the War Powers Resolution of 1973 were designed to prevent. They were designed to prevent one person from taking this country to war. They were actually designed in hopes that this Senate and this Congress would do their constitutional duty and vote yes or no, but take responsibility for decisions that send our men and women into harm's way. Take responsibility. Nearly 5 months ago, President Trump launched this illegal war. He launched it against Iran, and as I said, he launched it without any authorization. Since then, Senate Democrats and some Republicans have tried to reassert the constitutional role of Congress. We have voted 11 times on resolutions to end the war. And finally, last month, both chambers passed House Concurrent Resolution 86, directing the president to terminate hostilities against Iran. It was a historic vote. It marked the first time since the War Powers Resolution was enacted in 1973 that Congress successfully used this mechanism that was designed to halt the unauthorized use of force by a president, by any president. That resolution was not a suggestion. It is legally binding. The Iranian regime may not care about that resolution, but we should care, and the Constitution requires that we care.
1: Democratic Maryland Senator Chris Van Hollen.
2: The passage of that resolution should have marked the end of this disastrous war. But time and again, President Trump has shown he has no respect for the Constitution. He was asked months ago whether he had to abide by the Constitution. His answer? I don't know. That is a president who has no respect for the rule of law. But we should. Instead, what the Trump administration has done is steadily expanded this conflict, moved farther away from diplomacy and farther away from a durable peace. When the memorandum of understanding between the United States and Iran was signed in June, I stood on this floor and said I hoped it would become the foundation for a broader diplomatic settlement. Many of my Republicans opposed that memorandum of understanding. I hoped that it would finally begin the long task of climbing out of the big hole this illegal war has created. That hope is gone now. Mr. President, this moment we're in now is a pivotal one in the war and for our role in it. Just this morning, the House of Representatives passed another resolution to end the war. That's how democracy works. The Iranian regime doesn't care about our democracy, but we should. And the Senate should pass this resolution just as the House passed a war powers resolution. This is the first war powers resolution since the United States resumed daily strikes against Iran, and the first since we reimposed a full naval blockade. It's the first resolution since another four American soldiers were killed. It's the first resolution since shipping in the Strait of Hormuz has once again been ground to a halt. And I think all of us here in the Senate know the Strait of Hormuz was open before President Trump launched this war. In the week since the last vote, more civilians have been killed as well. And the United States and Iran are now deliberately targeting civilian infrastructure. President Trump said that he will destroy a bridge or a power plant in Iran for every ship attacked in the strait. It did not have to be this way. Many of us warned before this war began that military force would not achieve the vague, constantly shifting objectives its advocates promised. We warned that abandoning diplomacy would make the region more dangerous, not less. We warned that military action would strengthen the most hardline voices inside Iran rather than weaken them. We warned that this conflict would destabilize the region, threaten the global economy, drive up costs for American families, and ultimately leave the United States worse off. And Mr. President, since then, every single one of those warnings has come true. I wish they hadn't, but they have. Mr. President, we've heard the arguments warmongers have used to justify this stupid war before. The promises of quick victories. Just one more bombing campaign would finally produce lasting peace. We've heard that regime change is just around the corner. We've heard repeated calls for military adventurism while diplomacy was dismissed as some kind of weakness. Those arguments were wrong before, and they are wrong today. This is the same kind of delusional thinking that sucked the United States into endless wars in the past. The kind of endless wars that this president promised he would keep us out of when he promised he would focus on bringing down prices. He's done the opposite. So, Mr. President, we must make better choices, and we cannot allow the past to repeat itself. But that's what happens when your objectives keep changing. That's what happens when you convince yourself, against all available evidence, that just one more week or one more month of fighting will bring victory. You know, on March 1st, the day after starting the war, President Trump was asked how long the war would go on. Does anybody remember what he said? 4 to 5 weeks. It'll be over in 4 to 5 weeks, he said. Well, the president said that about 20 weeks ago. And it was all a lot of nonsense. In late March, he repeatedly claimed victory. President Trump said, "We won. Go look it up." It's all over his social media channels. "We won. We won." Colleagues, I have some questions. If we won back in March, why are more Americans getting killed in July? If we won back in March, why is the Strait of Hormuz closed? If we won back in March, why is the war expanding?
1: Democratic Maryland Senator Chris Van Hollen speaking on the Senate floor.
2: These attack ships transiting the Bab el-Mandeb Strait into the Red Sea. If we won back in March, why are oil and gas prices and diesel prices shooting through the roof again, imposing costs on every American family? Is that their definition of winning? Well, I wondered what their answer to that question was. So earlier this week, I asked Secretary of Defense Hegseth what his definition of winning looks like. And there was no clear answer. and that's because their objectives keep changing. He finally settled on the objective of making sure Iran does not get a nuclear weapon. But colleagues, remember this. Last year, shortly after Operation Midnight Hammer, the 12-day war, here's what Secretary Hegseth told the country, and I quote, "Our bombing campaign obliterated Iran's ability to create nuclear weapons," unquote. The president told us the same thing. And the president's head of director of national intelligence testified in this Senate just months ago that it was the assessment of the U.S. government that Iran did not intend to restart any enrichment program. The president, during the time the memorandum of understanding was in place, hailed the fact that the Iranians said they had no plans and would not build a nuclear weapon. Apparently, the president had not been informed that they had made that commitment over a period of years. The whole purpose of the JCPOA was to hold them to that commitment, to make sure that we could identify immediately if they were violating that commitment. Of course, that's the agreement that President Trump tore up in his first administration. But so when I pointed all this out to Secretary Hegseth, all he could go back was to tired old talking points that has gotten us into this mess and keeps us in this mess. In fact, it clarified the reality of what we've known since day one, that the Iran war is a war in search of a mission. And Mr. President and colleagues, that's how forever wars begin. 18 American service members have lost their lives. Hundreds more have been wounded, including over 100 just from the last 2 weeks. And the civilian death toll continues to rise. At the start of the war, an American Tomahawk missile strike killed more than 150 Iranian civilians in Minab, more than 100 of them children. On top of those killings of school kids, thousands of other civilians have been killed or injured across Iran, Lebanon, Israel, and the rest of the region. And on top of all that, oil prices jumped. Then they settled a little bit during the memorandum of understanding, and now they're jumping again. They've risen back to a national average of around $4 a gallon and rising. Diesel prices have surged above $5 a gallon. All of us understand that when gas and diesel prices go up, those increased costs filter throughout the economy. Trucks that are trucking food from one place to another, higher diesel prices, higher food prices, higher grocery prices throughout our economy, imposed on families already struggling with the costs of groceries and housing and health care and child care and other necessities. And again, this is the president who said that he was going to end wars and focus on bringing down costs. This is a strategic blunder on a massive scale. It's a self-inflicted wound on our country, and all for what? That is the question every one of us should be asking as we vote shortly on this war powers resolution. How has continuing this war made the American people safer? How has it made the Middle East more stable? How has it strengthened America's national security? I have yet to hear a credible answer to that question, and that's because there isn't one. You know, Mr. President, these are the kind of questions that should be asked before a war is started, before we put American troops at risk.
1: Democratic Maryland Senator Chris Van Hollen.
2: No good way out of a bad war. But as I said repeatedly, when you're digging yourself a hole, the first thing you should do is stop digging. And that's what this resolution seeks to do. Let us stop pretending that Congress has no role to play while American service members remain in harm's way. Many of the people who enthusiastically supported launching this war have been unwilling to take responsibility for authorizing it. That should concern every member of this body. It should concern every American, regardless of party. Because if a member of the Senate truly believes that this war is justified and the right thing to do, put it up for a vote. Put it up for a vote for an authorization to use military force. I disagreed with the decision to go to war in Iraq. President Bush asked for an authorization for military force, and this Congress acted on it. In my view, they made the wrong decision, but at least they took responsibility for their actions as the Constitution requires. So, Mr. President, this is an opportunity as the war escalates even further, as more American service members are killed, as more civilians are killed, as oil and gas prices and other prices go up. This is an opportunity for this Congress to finally take responsibility. We passed a concurrent resolution in the past. We know the president has no respect for the law, but we have an obligation to our constituents. We should not duck that responsibility. We should not simply allow this war to go on without up or down votes on an authorization to use military force. And today we have a chance to take accountability and send a message by supporting this War Powers Resolution. I urge all my colleagues to adopt it, and I yield the floor.
3: Minority Leader.
7: Mr. President, Trump got America into this mess in Iran, and he's made it clear he's both unwilling and unable to get us out. For the sake of our service members, their families, working people from one end of the country to the other who are getting crushed by higher costs and gas prices, Senate Republicans need to join us and end Trump's war in Iran. People across the aisle know, most everyone here knows, what a fiasco this war has been. Well, now we need a little courage and strength to end it. And we need to get our Republican colleagues to step up to the plate and do what they know deep in their hearts is the right thing to do. How many service members will die before Senate Republicans decide this war needs to end? How many of our troops will be wounded before Senate Republicans find a spine? How many times will Democrats have to force a vote on our War Powers Resolution to bring our troops home before Senate Republicans join us?
1: Senate Democratic Leader Chuck Schumer.
7: They're going to have to vote on it again and again and again until they join us in ending this war. Every time Republicans oppose our War Powers Resolution and vote against ending this war, they lose the faith of the American people. Senate Republicans keep trying to protect Donald Trump, but it's our men and women in uniform whose lives are in danger they should be protecting. Senate Republicans know how dearly this war is costing the American people. Gas, $4 a barrel, crude oil, over $100, families shelling out hundreds, if not thousands, of dollars in extra costs on basic goods. But Senate Republicans just want everyone to be calm and carry on. But the American people are not calm. They don't like this war. Democrats, Republicans, independents. So Senate Republicans need to wake up, not next week, not next month, now. Now's the time to wake up, to Republicans. Now is not the time to keep bending the knee to Donald Trump as he dizzies himself, running around in circles, chasing his own tail. It's time to stand up for the American people and declare in one voice this war cannot and must not go on. Every member of the Senate, whatever your politics, ought to be in arms over this war, its lack of direction, its lack of conclusion, its lack of consistency. Every single senator ought to support our resolution to end this war. We will keep forcing votes until Senate Republicans stop playing dumb and summon up the courage to do what is right. I yield the floor.
1: Senate Democratic Leader Chuck Schumer and other senators debating a war powers resolution to limit further military action in Iran. The resolution was sponsored by Democratic Maryland Senator Chris Van Hollen. It failed to advance with a vote of 47 to 49. The vote was largely along party lines, with four Republican senators not voting.
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9: AP News, I'm Ben Thomas. President Trump's announced new double-digit tariffs on dozens of U.S. trading partners, charging they've inadequately enforced bans on goods produced by forced labor. Temporary levies he imposed after a stinging defeat at the Supreme Court are set to expire tomorrow. On Monday, Trump also announced new tariffs on Canada. Jennifer King has the latest on that.
10: Prime Minister Mark Carney says they are intensifying negotiations with the U.S. to reach a comprehensive trade deal, but are prepared to respond if President Trump's threat of 50% tariffs comes into effect on August 19th.
11: Everything's on the table if there's no agreement, depending on the outcome of the negotiations.
10: Carney, speaking after a meeting on Prince Edward Island with premiers and territorial leaders, says Canada will continue to build and diversify its economy.
11: We are going to support Canadian families, workers, businesses. Full stop.
10: He was asked, even if an agreement is signed, if President Trump can be trusted.
11: It's their self-interest.
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10: I'm Jennifer King.
9: Iranian state media is reporting explosions in at least four areas, including two sites along the Strait of Hormuz. This is U.S. Central Command says it's carrying out more strikes. The Iran war appeared to widen today as Yemen's Houthi rebels claimed attacks on two Saudi oil tankers in the Red Sea. And Saga Magani reports a member of Vice President J.D. Vance's security detail is under investigation.
13: The Secret Service says the probe centers on allegations a detail member compromised operational and information security. It says the internal investigations tied to an MS Now report last week, which said some Secret Service agents privately expressed frustration over the Vance family's last-minute travel. The vice president and his wife recently welcomed their fourth child, the first born to a sitting VP in nearly 150 years. All four kids are under 10. Sagar Magani at the White House.
9: This is AP News.
14: Welcome to Washington Today on C-SPAN Radio for Thursday, July 23rd, 2026. Both the House and Senate vote again on an Iran War Powers Act resolution sponsored by Democrats to force President Donald Trump to withdraw U.S. forces from the region without congressional approval. The House resolution passes. The Senate resolution fails. President Donald Trump says the civilian nuclear agreement the U.S. signed with Saudi Arabia requires Saudi Arabia to join the Abraham Accords and recognize Israel. That's something that was not in the original agreement. President welcomes electricity companies and governors joining technology companies in signing a pledge that the expansion of data centers will not mean consumers have higher utility bills. Consumer Financial Protection Bureau Director nominee Brian Johnson goes before the Senate Banking Committee. House passes a bill to explore ways Social Security disability recipients can earn more money without losing their benefits. The race for the Democratic nomination for U.S. Senator from Maine is now down to two candidates ahead of Saturday's convention. House Oversight Committee interviews former Barclays Bank executive Jess Staley in the Jeffrey Epstein investigation. Congressman Jim Jordan, the Judiciary Committee chair, refers former special counsel Jack Smith to the Justice Department for prosecution for allegedly lying to Congress. And former CIA Director James Woolsey, he served in the Bill Clinton administration, has died. That and more ahead on Washington Today. USA Today writing that Congress split Thursday on whether to tell President Donald Trump to withdraw troops from Iran as the war escalated into the Red Sea, and the president threatened greater harm if Iran maritime hostilities continue. The House representatives voted to end the war 214 to 208, with four Republicans joining Democrats to rebuke the White House. The Senate then struck down a similar measure with key Republicans backing the president. The resolutions were largely symbolic and would not have forced an end to the war, but did force lawmakers to record their stance less than 4 months before most of them face re-election. Republican senators in June bucked the White House to pass a similar measure before reversing their vote the next day. The Senate is currently operating with a smaller majority, with Senator Mitch McConnell on medical leave. That was from USA Today. The four House Republicans voting yes on the Iran War Powers Resolution, providing the margin of victory, were Tom Barrett of Michigan, Warren Davidson of Ohio, Brian Fitzpatrick of Pennsylvania, and Thomas Massie of Kentucky. Congressman Gregory Meeks, Democrat of New York, the ranking member on the Foreign Affairs Committee, said because both the House and Senate have now passed Iran War Powers resolutions over the past few months, he's looking to force the Trump administration to abide by them, and he's going to use illegal action.
12: On War Powers, Congresswoman Jayapal said that you're pursuing potentially a legal strategy to enforce the War Powers resolution that was adopted. Can you speak a little bit more about what you're doing there?
15: So I'm dropping a resolution today to the speaker that we should be suing the administration for not following the privilege resolution that was passed in both the House and the Senate. And so therefore, we will be coming back. I'm going to drop the resolution today. When we get back next week, I'm going to force a vote on that so that we can now go to the courts and sue the administration for not following the will of Congress.
16: Next week, like during a pro forma session, you mean?
15: I'm dropping it now, but when we get back have a vote, in September.
14: Congressman Gregory Meeks, Democrat from New York, speaking to reporters on the steps of the U.S. Capitol building. President Trump, like all presidents since the enactment of the War Powers Act in 1973, has maintained that the law is an unconstitutional infringement on the president's Article II powers as commander-in-chief of the military. As mentioned earlier, the Senate voted down a War Powers Act resolution today that would direct the president, quote, to remove the United States Armed Forces from hostilities within or against Iran unless explicitly authorized by a declaration of war or a specific authorization for use of military force. The Senate vote was 47 to 49. One Republican voted yes, Susan Collins of Maine, and one Democratic senator voted no, John Fetterman of Pennsylvania. The four senators who did not vote were all Republicans, Britt, McConnell, Murkowski, and Paul. Here's some of the Senate floor debate before that vote. Tim Sheehy is a Republican from Montana.
17: From the 1983 barracks bombing, where 280 Marines were vaporized in a morning, from USS Cole to the Achille Laurel to every terrorist attack, from the Houthis, Hezbollah, Hamas, these are not humanitarian freedom organizations. They are death-dealing cults, and they want all of us to die brutal deaths. William Buckley was abducted in 1985, an American military officer. He was skinned alive on camera by the Iranians. American prisoners of war who were captured. They were never called prisoners of war because they were captured by lunatic terrorists, so they were not subject to the Geneva Convention. They were captured and murdered. Power drills through their brains. This is in Iraq. These are families that have dealt with this, and they've never gotten a single dime. These families have never gotten restitution, and not a single president has ever stood up to them. Love Donald Trump or hate him. Love his policies, hate ICE, love ICE, whatever. There's never been a single president who has stood up to Iran and hit back. For 47 years, our troops and our families have been absorbing attack after attack after attack all over the world. And their radical ideology does not stop at the Persian Gulf. It doesn't stop at Tel Aviv. They want to do this everywhere. It's a global radical ideology. And we've been fighting it for half a century. We didn't start this war. We did not, but we will finish it. And forever wars are not popular with anybody these days. Both sides of that, I love to attack our forever wars. And I can promise you, being someone overseas wearing the uniform, when you're fighting for your country, you don't care what party's in office, but you're fighting to defend your country. And you turn on the news and see your elected officials stabbing you in the back, telling you that you're failing, that you've failed every goal of the war, is what I just heard. Last time I checked, we've wiped these bastards out. An occasional missile strike and boats in the straits, that's not military strength. Those are the flailings of a failing empire. Those are the flailings of a nation in collapse because they deserve it. So I encourage our colleagues on both sides of the aisle, whatever's politically convenient, whatever plays well on Twitter or Facebook, think about the people who are deployed right now, standing on that wall with a loaded weapon who have volunteered to defend our country and our way of life. Because they are there defending us in a just war. Because we did not start a war with the Iranian Revolutionary Guard. They started it with us 47 years ago, and their attacks have gone unanswered for half a century. It's time to fix this problem and make sure another generation of Americans does not have to fight this murderous, savage adversary.
14: Senator Tim Sheehy, Republican from Montana, today on the Senate floor. The Senate Minority Leader Chuck Schumer, Democrat from New York, spoke in favor of this Iran War Powers Act resolution.
7: Trump got America into this mess in Iran, and he's made it clear he's both unwilling and unable to get us out. For the sake of our service members, their families, working people from one end of the country to the other who are getting crushed by higher costs and gas prices, Senate Republicans need to join us and end Trump's war in Iran. People across the aisle know, most everyone here knows, what a fiasco this war has been. Well, now we need a little courage and strength to end it. And we need to get our Republican colleagues to step up to the plate and do what they know deep in their hearts is the right thing to do. How many service members will die before Senate Republicans decide this war needs to end? How many of our troops will be wounded before Senate Republicans find a spine? How many times will Democrats have to force a vote on our War Powers resolution to bring our troops home before Senate Republicans join us? And they're going to have to vote on it again and again and again until they join us in ending this war. Every time Republicans oppose our War Powers resolution and vote against ending this war, they lose the faith of the American people. Senate Republicans keep trying to protect Donald Trump, but it's our men and women in uniform whose lives are in danger they should be protecting. Senate Republicans know how dearly this war is costing the American people. Gas, $4 a barrel, crude oil, over $100, families shelling out hundreds if not thousands of dollars in extra costs on basic goods. But Senate Republicans just want everyone to be calm and carry on. But the American people are not calm. They don't like this war. Democrats, Republicans, independents. So Senate Republicans need to wake up, not next week, not next month, now. Now's the time.
14: Senate Minority Leader Chuck Schumer, Democrat from New York, on the Senate floor before the Senate voted not to advance this Iran War Powers Act resolution. Vote was 47 to 49. CBS News writing that President Trump threatened Iran and its Houthi allies in Yemen with, quote, major military punishment Thursday if the Houthis launch more attacks on Saudi vessels in the Red Sea. There are signs the U.S. is preparing to ramp up military operations in the Middle East, including an increase in the number of refueling aircraft deployed to Israel, American B-1 bombers leaving U.K. bases, and dozens more medics being sent to the sprawling U.S. base in Germany. And the Pentagon continues insisting the Strait of Hormuz is open, but traffic through the vital waterway is at a crawl, helping push global oil prices back over $100 a barrel again Thursday for the first time in over 2 months. That was from CBS News. Secretary of State Marco Rubio answered reporters' questions about the Iran war at the ASEAN summit in Manila.
18: Trump's statement about the bridges and the power plants, just want some clarification. Do you rule out striking civilian infrastructure?
19: I saw Araghchi, their foreign minister, who the other day say or something about their policies, an eye for an eye. The president's policy is a head for an eye. I mean, honestly, that's what it's going to be. I mean, they will pay a very heavy price for the things they're doing. They're already paying a very heavy price. You guys don't know it because you don't cover it. You're not in Iran. You're not in the street. They don't have a free media. But they're going to continue to pay a very heavy price. Their industrial base has been decimated. Their defense industrial base has been decimated. They're losing launchers. They're losing radars every single night. They are suffering billions of dollars in damage, and their economy is a disaster. But despite all that, okay, these people who are calling us every day, begging, let's do a deal. They send us messages through other countries, third countries. I mean, they're running out of countries to send. Even I had countries here coming up to me. Oh, I just spoke to the Iranians. They want to do a deal. The problem is every time these people do a deal, They either break it or after they make it, they want to change the deal. So they're probably not ready to do a deal yet, but they will be soon because the price they're paying is very high despite their tough talk and their flowery language and their stupid Lego videos they put out. I've never seen them, but they put these things out on social media. Despite all that bravado, they are suffering tremendously, and they're going to suffer more until they come to their senses. They're not there yet, unfortunately.
18: Which countries
19: came to you? Oh, I can't tell you who told me that. I mean, then I'd be betraying the confidences. There's some of them that are here, yeah, and every day I get a text or a call or a signal message from a foreign minister. Oh, so-and-so called me. The Iranians want to talk. The Iranians want to talk. But the problem with these guys, and in addition to the fact that they're probably fighting with each other, is they make a deal, they agree to something, and then they decide, oh, let's change it after they made it. Or they agree, or they decide, oh, I know we made a deal, but we're going to violate it. I mean, these people, unfortunately, just they aren't ready for a deal. I think they'll be ready soon, though.
20: Do you think there's going to be a big escalation by the United States in the coming days?
19: That's the president's decision to make. They're going to pay a price. They're already paying a price every single night. You can't do the stuff they're doing for free. They're going to pay a price.
14: Secretary of State Marco Rubio at a news conference at the ASEAN Ministerial Summit in Manila, Philippines. Wall Street today, the Dow down 506, NASDAQ down 553, S&P down 90. From Associated Press, President Donald Trump on Thursday said an agreement being reached with Saudi Arabia for a civilian nuclear program requires the kingdom to normalize relations with Israel through the Abraham Accords. In a post on social media, the Republican president said the deal doesn't allow for enrichment of uranium. Non-proliferation experts have raised concerns that the deal fails to include guardrails to prevent enrichment of uranium to weapons-grade levels. U.S. Energy Department and Saudi government announcement on Wednesday made no mention of the civil nuclear deal being contingent on the kingdom normalizing relations with Israel. Part of the reporting from Associated Press, this came up at today's White House briefing with the press secretary, Caroline Leavitt.
21: Saudi Arabian nuclear deal. What steps is the U.S. taking to get Saudi Arabia to sign the Abraham Accords?
22: Sure. Well, the president himself has spoken on this many times. His Truth Social post this morning, and I will read it for those at home who missed it. The civil nuclear deal, there will be no enrichment of material, an important point, being made between the Department of Energy and Saudi Arabia, which pertains only to non-military use, will be approved, but is totally subject to Saudi Arabia joining the very respected and successful Abraham Accords. The United States is not opposed to civil nuclear facilities, as we all know. Look, this is a condition that the president has spoken about many times with our Gulf and Arab allies. He wants to see these countries sign the Abraham Accord. It was one of the most historic accomplishments of his first term, and it continues to be a long-term goal of his to expand those accords to ultimately come to a place where the Middle East can be a peaceful and stable region. And yes, this deal with Saudi Arabia, the energy deal, is contingent on this condition as far as the president is concerned. So we'll continue to talk with our Saudi counterparts to get the deal finalized and hopefully see them joining the Abraham Accords very soon. Thank you. Thank you. Gabe.
23: Caroline, thank you. With regards to the Saudi nuclear deal, why was that condition not mentioned yesterday when the energy secretary announced it?
22: Well, look, the president is always the final deal maker, as you know, and this is something that he has mentioned on numerous occasions. Going back, I can provide you with those statements, and he has said if they don't join the Abraham Accords, the deal is off. So we'll continue to have those conversations with our Saudi counterparts moving forward.
23: So the deal is dead if Saudi Arabia doesn't join. And have you any indication that Saudi Arabia is even considering this?
22: Again, the president has spoken directly with the Saudis about this in numerous conversations in the past, and the administration will continue to engage in those conversations.
14: White House Press Secretary Caroline Leavitt during a White House news conference. Israeli Prime Minister Benjamin Netanyahu putting out a statement. The joint American and Israeli military action against the genocidal regime in Tehran and Israel's crushing of Iran's terror axis have created the possibility to expand the circle of peace. As President Trump has said, Saudi Arabia's joining of the Abraham Accords will be an historic leap forward for peace in the Middle East. This is C-SPAN Radio's Washington Today. Another AP story, President Donald Trump on Thursday had governors and electricity companies join a voluntary pledge to shield U.S. consumers from higher utility bills from data centers, a sign of how the artificial intelligence build-out has become a lightning rod of controversy before the midterm elections. The president first announced the pledge with leading AI and tech companies in March, but that initial commitment has done little to comfort voters who are already grappling with affordability issues as they worry about competing for electricity, water, and land with tech companies controlled by billionaires. It's unclear, with electricity demand already growing, whether consumers would see genuine savings. Trump is doubling down on the pledge at a time when the broader social contract is being rewritten by AI, a technology that's evolving so quickly in its capabilities that governments are struggling over how to provide oversight. That was from Associated Press. President Trump spoke about this today at the Environmental Protection Agency headquarters in Washington, D.C.
0: With the Trump administration's rate payer protection plan, the American innovators and consumers thrive to win together because we're insisting that AI data centers and big tech companies pay their own way. And that's what they're doing. And they're happy to do it because this way they're going to be able to function and function brilliantly. They're going to have a lot of electricity left over and they'll put that into the grid. So we'll actually end up with more electricity. The rates are going to go down. As president, I've always said that America's goal must be to dominate the future. And that includes being the number one superpower in artificial intelligence, so important. And this is, I think, bigger than the, frankly, I think it's bigger than the Internet. It's bigger than anything anyone's seen thus far. Maybe someday there'll be something bigger than this.

0: But I think up until this point, AI is probably the biggest thing anybody's ever seen. And whoever wins that race is probably going to win, period.
1: President Donald Trump today at the EPA in Washington, D.C. More from the Associated Press article. The White House said that nearly 200 additional stakeholders, including utilities, data center developers, and governors, have committed to the pledge. The pledge would cover 80% of all power delivered to U.S. households and businesses. Story from Reuters. Capital One Executive Brian Johnson, President Donald Trump's pick to lead the Consumer Financial Protection Bureau, told lawmakers on Thursday that he would not prejudge whether to pursue pending administration plans to fire most of the agency's remaining staff. In confirmation testimony on Capitol Hill, however, Johnson, who served as a top Republican CFPB official during Trump's first term and currently is in a credit card compliance role for Capital One, avoided directly answering questions from Democratic senators about whether the CFPB should be eliminated, as Trump and the agency's current director have said publicly. That's the article from Reuters. Brian Johnson testified before the Senate Banking Committee. Here are the questions from Senator Chris Van Hollen, Democrat from Maryland.
2: Mr. Johnson, last week I asked Acting Director Vogt if he'd like to get rid of the CFPB. He was sitting on the dais right there, and his answer was yes. President Trump has said he'd like to get rid of the CFPB, so I have a simple question. Would you like to eliminate the CFPB?
3: Senator, that's not my intention. The CFPB is a creature of statute. Congress has assigned to it important laws to implement and execute, and my intention is to execute the law.
2: Well, I'm glad to hear that. So you would agree that it's important for the CFPB to deliver monetary relief to consumers that they're entitled to under the law?
3: Senator, I agree that it's important for the CFPB to execute the laws under its responsibility. I have testified in the past that properly structured and properly governed, the CFPB is capable of great good. However, I think there are deficiencies in the current legislative structure, and I have advocated in the past for changes to the CFPB's authority and structure to ensure that it's better able to execute its mission.
2: Do you think it can do its job making sure that consumers who've gotten screwed and cheated, do you think it can do that job with an 80% cut to its enforcement staff?
3: Well, as I had mentioned earlier, Senator, that staffing plan is subject to litigation. The parties have stayed that litigation pending the confirmation of a director, and I would pledge to you to have an open mind to take a look at staffing levels with the agency.
2: You would agree that if there was an 80% cut in the enforcement authorities at the Department of Justice, that there are a lot of people who might not be getting their cases brought to ensure justice. Would you agree with that?
3: Senator, it depends on the internal strategy and what other resources are available.
2: Okay. I would just suggest if you get rid of 80% of your enforcement staff, that should be a pretty simple answer. More people get cheated, and less of them get any kind of accountability.
1: Senator Chris Van Hollen, Democrat from Maryland, questioning the nominee to lead the Consumer Financial Protection Bureau, Brian Johnson, at today's Senate Banking Committee hearing. President Trump has not had a Senate-confirmed CFPB director since starting his second term. It's a story from The Hill. Lawmakers on the Senate Banking Committee on Thursday took the unusual step of delaying a public hearing to consider three of President Trump's nominees after Senator Elizabeth Warren, Democrat from Massachusetts, said their FBI background checks raised significant questions. Again, that was from The Hill. After closed-door consultations, the committee members did come back and approve the nominations of Christopher Phelan to chair the Council of Economic Advisers and John Cruz to serve on the National Credit Union Administration Board. They were 13 to 11 party line votes, and the committee decided to postpone the vote on Jeffrey Ledbetter to be Inspector General at the Department of Housing and Urban Development. Another article from The Hill, Dr. Erica Schwartz, President Trump's pick to lead the Centers for Disease Control and Prevention, picked up a key endorsement from Senate Health Committee Chair Bill Cassidy, Republican of Louisiana, Thursday morning, but a scheduled vote on her nomination was postponed. During her confirmation hearing last week, Cassidy questioned Schwartz about whether she could protect the agency from political meddling and stand up to Health and Human Services Secretary Robert F. Kennedy Jr. if he asked her to take action that was not supported by scientific evidence. Her predecessor, Susan Menares, pushed back against Kennedy's vaccine agenda and was fired after being on the job less than a month.

0: That's reporting from The Hill. The postponement of the vote apparently was because some Republicans whose votes were needed to approve this nominee were not present. But Senator Cassidy and the committee's ranking member, Bernie Sanders, independent from Vermont, did speak about the nomination.
1: The nation faces enormous public health challenges. Measles cases are at a 35-year high, with half a year left for them to rise even more. This due to deliberate attempts to undermine faith in traditional public health measures by those who know nothing but push their ignorance as fact. CDC needs someone who understands that the way to prevent vaccine-preventable diseases is to reassure the public that vaccines are safe and effective. After speaking with Dr. Schwartz again after the hearing, reviewing the transcript, and speaking to those who have served with her and know her well, I'm confident that she knows what she is doing and will stand against those who do not. As a sign of good faith, HHS has now modified the CDC's Autism and Vaccines webpage. There's more to do to repair the damage that has been done to the U.S. public health response, but this is a start. If confirmed, I look forward to working with Dr. Schwartz to protect children's health and regain trust in the CDC. With that, I recognize Senator Sanders.
2: Thank you, Mr. Chairman. And let me say I was impressed by Dr. Schwartz's service to our country and her educational background. Not too often that you have people with law degrees and medical degrees. But I will vote against her. I share your concern that this country faces major public health crises, measles, etc. You're quite right that we have had conspiracy theorists telling parents all over this country that vaccines don't work or vaccines are dangerous, when in fact we need to vaccinate our kids against preventable diseases. The issue at hand is not complicated. And that is, will we have people in the Trump administration who have the guts to stand up to people who are anti-science and into conspiracy theories? And I'm afraid that right now, within HHS, we have a secretary who will not tolerate dissent. You are more optimistic than I am. So I will be voting against Dr. Schwartz, because we need people in this country who are going to stand up, protect the American people, and I don't think you're going to see that right now with Secretary Kennedy in his position.
0: Senator Bernie Sanders, independent from Vermont, and before that, the committee chair, Bill Cassidy, Republican from Louisiana, at today's meeting. Politico writing, the Senate Health Committee on Thursday postponed a scheduled vote on President Donald Trump's nominee to lead the Centers for Disease Control and Prevention, Erica Schwartz, citing an attendance problem. Alaska Republican Lisa Murkowski was absent, tending to a family emergency. Schwartz, therefore, would have needed at least one Democrat support to advance. That was from Politico. The U.S. House today passed a bill that reauthorized the Social Security Administration's authority through 2031 to conduct demonstration projects within the Social Security Disability Insurance Program. A press release from the House Ways and Means Committee Republican majority reads, Americans living with disabilities will face fewer barriers to employment thanks to legislation approved by the U.S. House. The Removing Barriers to Work for Disabled Americans Act, passed by a bipartisan majority, renews the Social Security Administration's authority to test drive new approaches to connecting Social Security disability insurance beneficiaries to work. That was the press release from the Ways and Means Committee. The chair of the committee is Congressman Jason Smith, Republican from Missouri, who spoke in favor of the bill on the House floor.
3: Many Americans that are living with disabilities want to enter the workforce and seek gainful employment. In fact, an estimated 60% of Americans who receive benefits under the Social Security Disability Insurance Program have stated a desire to return to work. And yet, less than 1% leave the Disability Insurance Program each year for a job. That is a gigantic gap between the number of disabled Americans who want to work and the number who successfully return to work. The Removing Barriers to Work for Disabled Americans Act seeks to shrink that gap by simply restoring the Social Security Administration's authority to test drive solutions that can empower more of our fellow Americans to get back to work. Up until 2022, the SSA had such authority to run demonstration projects on improving work outcomes. With that authority expired, and with so many disabled Americans still unable to successfully navigate the current program, we have to find a better way forward. In fact, some of the challenges cited for why so few DI beneficiaries successfully return to the workforce are confusing rules of the road for eligibility. That and a fear of overpayments and benefit cliffs.
0: Congressman Jason Smith, Republican from Missouri, chair of the Ways and Means Committee on the House floor today. An SSDI cliff is when a recipient of Social Security disability insurance benefits loses their entire monthly cash benefit when they earn just a little bit over the legal threshold. Congresswoman Judy Chu, Democrat from California, spoke against the bill today.
4: At a time when Americans are dealing with skyrocketing prices and vulnerable populations like seniors and people with disabilities are struggling to get help with their Social Security benefits because this administration has created a customer service crisis through reckless staffing cuts, it's shameful that Republicans have chosen to bring H.R. 8884 to the floor. This bill won't lower costs, won't improve customer service, and won't make it easier for people with disabilities to access the benefits they've earned. Instead, it opens the door to cutting those benefits while making SSA's customer service crisis even worse. H.R. 8884, the Removing Barriers to Work for Disabled Americans Act, aims to remove barriers to employment faced by individuals receiving Social Security Disability Insurance or SSDI benefits. It tries to do this by authorizing the Social Security Administration to conduct demonstration projects designed to test program changes that may encourage work. Let me be clear that Democrats strongly support the goal of reducing unnecessary barriers for disabled Americans who want to explore returning to work. And over the years, Democrats many times have supported giving SSA this demonstration authority. However, the bill before us today tries to accomplish this worthwhile goal in the worst possible way. Instead of protecting beneficiaries, it hands the Trump administration broad new authority to experiment with Social Security disability benefits with virtually no meaningful guardrails.
0: Congresswoman Judy Chu, Democrat from California, on the House floor. The House passed this bill by a vote of 232-188. 19 Democrats joining all Republicans in voting yes. The Social Security Administration says about 8.6 million people receive Social Security disability insurance benefits. That includes disabled workers, disabled adult children, and disabled widowers. Washington Today continues in a moment.
5: Campaign 2026 is underway, and the stakes couldn't be higher. Every seat in the United States House of Representatives is up for grabs, along with 33 U.S. Senate races, and the outcome of both could reshape the balance of power in Washington. Voters will also decide 36 gubernatorial contests. From the campaign trail to election night, follow Campaign 2026 on the C-SPAN networks. 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
0: 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Story from Maine Public. The Democratic competition to take on Maine's Republican Senator Susan Collins in November is down to two people. Former Maine Senate President Troy Jackson appears to have the support he needs to clinch the nomination in Bangor after dominating last weekend's delegate selection meetings across the state. But delegates headed to this weekend's convention are not obligated to support Jackson, a logger who has cast himself as the best person to continue the progressive movement that Graham Plattner helped to spark among Maine Democrats. Candidate David Costello said Wednesday that he does not see a realistic path forward for himself given the results of last weekend's delegation selection process. Costello said he will now support Jackson. That leaves Sandra Pelletier, a biopharmaceuticals executive originally from Caribou, as Jackson's only remaining opponent, reporting from Maine Public. Maine Democratic Party Executive Director Devon Murphy Anderson answered reporters' questions today in Portland, Maine, about Saturday's convention.
6: The nominating convention coming up this weekend.
7: What? That's happening?
6: listen, we have put forth a fair, transparent, and inclusive process that we are really, really proud of. The feedback on the ground has been astronomical. We saw over 20,000 Democrats get verified to participate in this process and over 17,000 cast a vote. And just to remind everybody here in Maine politics, I know this has felt like a lifetime, but this has been a three-week process start to finish. And so getting that type of grassroots momentum and energy on the ground in such a compressed timeline is truly a testament to how fired up Maine Democrats are and how ready we are as a state to defeat Susan Collins. So going into Saturday, we are incredibly excited to see that grassroots energy continue and to have over 600 folks in the building that are going to cast their ballot for the next U.S. Senate nominee.
7: And we know that Troy Jackson is leading in support right now. Do you expect, what do you expect the outcome will be, and do you expect this to be a quick process?
6: So the Maine Democratic Party is fully focused on putting together the process, rolling it out, and executing it. I can tell you right now that is a monumental task. It has been a huge mountain to climb, and I'm incredibly proud of the volunteers and the staff that have made that possible. I'm not here to comment on any of the candidates. I will let them speak for themselves. But we have full faith in the process that we've set forth, and we're excited to execute it, the final chapter, on Saturday.
8: You know, after Plattner kind of crashed and burned after all these allegations came out against him, has the Maine Democratic Party properly vetted Troy Jackson?
6: The Maine Democratic Party does not vet candidates. We are completely neutral in all of our primaries, including this special nomination process that has been put forth.
7: There's been some criticism from some of the candidates about the system. Obviously, Troy Jackson got the delegates early on. You know, what do you say to some candidates who are pretty bad?
6: So the process that we put forth was very clear and transparent from the first moment. The first thing that we focused on was getting candidates the information that they needed to be able to run a campaign on this compressed timeline. The second thing we focused on was people, ensuring that people understood across the state how to get involved in this process. And then the last thing that we rolled out was the process itself, right? The details, how these county meetings were going to function, how the voting was going to work, how the convention was going to work. And so we feel really good about what we've done, and we feel really good about going into Saturday.
0: Maine Democratic Party Executive Director Devon Murphy Anderson at a news conference today in Portland, Maine. WGME-TV in Maine writes that a new University of New Hampshire poll shows former Maine Senate President Troy Jackson leading incumbent U.S. Senator Susan Collins 49% to 46% in a potential general election matchup. Jackson's three-point advantage is just outside the poll's margin of error. Story from thehill.com. Democratic Senator John Ossoff of Georgia holds a 9-point lead over Congressman Mike Collins, Republican of Georgia, in a new AARP poll with less than 4 months remaining before voters in the Peach State decide whether to give Ossoff a second Senate term. Again, that was from The Hill. The poll was done by Fabricio Ward and Impact Research. Senator Ossoff today, in a virtual news conference, accused his opponent of having ties to white supremacists.
9: Congressman Mike Collins' office was briefing Nick Fuentes and other nationally prominent white supremacists on its efforts to support a notorious Holocaust denier. And then we learned in last week's CNN reporting that Congressman Collins has had, based on his own property, a neo-Nazi propagandist. And now for an entire week, the congressman has refused to answer a vital question. Has he or his business or his office or his campaign been paying this neo-Nazi propagandist? Does the neo-Nazi propagandist remain based on Mike Collins' property? Will Mike Collins apologize for his office's links to prominent white supremacists and its efforts on behalf of a Holocaust denier? You know, you may have seen that Congressman Collins was not at yesterday's rally. And I saw the conservative newspaper, The Washington Examiner, writing that this gave President Trump cover to avoid having to address Mike Collins' anti-Semitic scandals.
0: Senator John Ossoff, Democrat of Georgia, in a virtual news conference. Congressman Mike Collins, Republican of Georgia, his opponent in the Senate race this year, posting on X, John Ossoff has voted against Georgia and common sense at every turn, voted against Trump accounts, voted against tax relief for working families, voted against the farm bill and Georgia farmers, voted against protecting women's sports, voted against putting Georgia families ahead of criminal illegal aliens, John Ossoff stands against Georgia. Congressman Collins also posted this clip from a recent interview he did on the Real America Voice Network.
10: John Ossoff on the social issues, he didn't vote once. He voted three times to try to allow men to participate in girls' sports. I mean, this guy even co-sponsored legislation to allow men to go into women's restrooms. So there is a clear-cut difference for the people of Georgia. We know that John Ossoff is bought and paid for by these far-left radicals out of California, those nut jobs up in New York, and at the end of the day, he has to answer for them. If they get him back in this seat, oh, Lordy, I hate to see what the note that they're going to call due and the crazy votes that he will have to pay. And people understand. They want someone that reflects the state of Georgia and the people of our state, and not someone that has made their life less safe, more expensive, and just left them worse off.
0: Congressman Mike Collins, Republican of Georgia, a U.S. Senate candidate on Real America's Voice Network. This is C-SPAN Radio's Washington Today. Former Barclays chief executive Jess Staley, begins a Reuters article, said on Thursday in a closed-door U.S. congressional hearing that he had no friendship with Jeffrey Epstein, but failed to convince lawmakers, Democrats on the committee told reporters. Staley appeared before the House Committee on Oversight and Government Reform as part of its investigation into Epstein, the late convicted sex offender, and his associate, Ghislaine Maxwell. That was from Reuters. Congressman Robert Garcia, Democrat from California, the committee's ranking member, spoke to reporters in the hallway outside the interview room.
11: First, just as a reminder, I think it's important to note that Oversight Democrats have once again requested that these interviews be under oath, and they continue to not be under oath. And I think what's happening right now is a good reason as to why all of these interviews need to be under oath, and we need honest questions. So Mr. Staley is clearly, in our opinion, just not being truthful and flat-out lying. The reality is that he's claiming first that he had no real friendship with Jeffrey Epstein. I mean, that is just ridiculous. There is documented evidence, including in the Epstein files and numerous emails, of a decades-long friendship. And not just a friendship, references of being best friends, of close friends. And so that, as a start, just is he's become incredibly an uncredible witness. In addition, there's also, I think, important, more importantly, there are credible accusations from survivors that Mr. Staley was involved in sexual abuse. And he refuses to answer questions honestly about that. He dismisses questions that are being asked. And at the end of the day, we believe these survivors. He has been accused of sexual abuse and is unwilling to talk about or be honest about those instances. He claims that he's unaware of Jeffrey Epstein's trafficking activities, which is, again, not credible. This is someone that chose to work with a person that he knew had been convicted already of sex crimes. And so the fact that Mr. Staley continues to lie, evade, and not answer questions is incredibly concerning. Before I turn it over, I just also just want to add that once again, we continue to call on the Senate to not confirm Todd Blanch, and we join and support the survivors that have come out courageously, united, to also say that he does not deserve confirmation, and we are still awaiting half of the Epstein files that need to be released to the public, and of course, most importantly, to the survivors themselves.
0: Congressman Robert Garcia, Democrat from California, Oversight and Government Reform Committee ranking member, speaking to reporters outside the room where the closed-door interview with Jess Staley was taking place in the Epstein investigation. Back to the Reuters article, Staley became CEO of top British lender Barclays in 2015 and resigned in 2021 after a dispute with the British financial regulator over how he described his ties to Epstein. In June 2025, Staley lost his appeal against a Financial Conduct Authority industry ban for misleading the British regulator about those ties. He's maintained he's had a close professional relationship with Epstein, but was unaware of his crimes. That was from Reuters. Before today's interview with Jess Staley, the House Oversight Committee Chair, James Comer, Republican of Kentucky, told reporters about other people in the committee's Epstein investigation. Attorney Alan Dershowitz, who failed to appear for a scheduled transcribed interview on Monday, the acting Attorney General Todd Blanch, who's been nominated for Attorney General, and private equity billionaire Leon Black, who walked out of his transcribed interview after refusing to answer questions about non-disclosure agreements allegedly related to Epstein.
12: And if Mr. Dershowitz failed to appear before September 2nd. Would you subpoena him?
13: We're going to do everything we can to get Mr. Dershowitz here.
12: And did his counsel provide any reason as to why?
13: They did not. Any other
12: updates on Todd Blanche and later this?
13: We fully expect Todd Blanche to come in as soon as he's confirmed. So whenever that confirmation date happens, hopefully we'll be announcing a date for Todd Blanche to come in to answer questions for the committee.
12: Are there any other people you are seeking?
13: Well, we want the big one's Leon Black. And I will say this, I subpoenaed some non-disclosure agreements for Mr. Black. We fully expect them to arrive tomorrow.
0: Congressman James Comer, Republican of Kentucky, chair of the Oversight and Reform Committee, meeting with reporters this morning. On the Attorney General Todd Blanche nomination, the Senate Judiciary Committee met today and, as expected, delayed a vote on that nomination for one more week. That's allowed under the rules. Story from NPR. House Republicans are urging the Justice Department to launch a criminal investigation into former special counsel Jack Smith, alleging that Smith made false statements last year about his effort to gather phone records of lawmakers. House Judiciary Chairman Jim Jordan, Republican of Ohio, wrote DOJ late Wednesday to argue that Smith, quote, seemingly made willfully and intentionally false statements when he answered questions under oath last December. That was from NPR. Congressman Jordan was interviewed on Fox News today.
14: You can't make half-truths. You got to tell the full truth. In fact, we tell witnesses in the deposition. So Jack Smith testified publicly, but we also deposed him in a private deposition. And we tell the witness at the start of those depositions, you got to tell the whole truth. You can't give partial answers. You can't mislead in any way. And he definitely misled us because he said he didn't get contents when, in fact, they did for 44 members of the United States Congress. And when he got that information from the National Archives, you were supposed to filter it out because we are a separate and equal branch of government. And there's a speech or debate clause in our Constitution. They should have screened out any communications relative to our work as legislators. They did not do it. And the guy on his team who got that information was Thomas Windham, a guy we'd also deposed, who we also referred because he tried to obstruct our investigation. So they can say all they want, but this is pretty darn clear in our minds, and that's why we sent the referral.
0: House Judiciary Committee Chair Jim Jordan, Republican of Ohio, today on Fox News. Congressman James Walkinshaw, Democrat from Virginia, was on MS Now Wednesday night talking about this criminal referral of former special counsel Jack Smith.
9: Jack Smith was asked if he obtained text messages via toll records, and the answer was no. What Jim Jordan didn't know and should have known is that a lot of those text messages exist in the National Archive as part of the presidential record, and Jack Smith was able to get access to some of them that way. Jim Jordan didn't ask that question. Shoddy work by him in the deposition. But this referral is a joke, and just like many of the other politicized prosecutions that Todd Blanche has taken into courtrooms, it's going to get thrown out.
15: If Democrats win control of the House, do you think that your committee should investigate Congressman Jordan's actions here as an abuse of power?
9: Well, look, Jim Jordan and other congressional Republicans were part of Donald Trump's scheme to overturn the results of a free and fair election in 2020. Jim Jordan is also one of those Republicans who defied a congressional subpoena to answer questions about his role in January 6th and his role in an effort to overturn the election. So there needs to be accountability for all of that. Folks involved in that need to answer questions about their role and their efforts to overturn a free and fair election.
0: Congressman James Walkinshaw, Democrat from Virginia, on MS Now Wednesday night. From a Washington Post article on this Jack Smith story, a criminal referral by a member of Congress carries no legal weight and does not compel the Justice Department to act. But President Trump has repeatedly called for Smith to be charged with a crime, and Smith himself has said that he expects to be prosecuted by the Trump administration. The Justice Department spokesperson said Thursday the agency will investigate all evidence of criminal conduct. Anna Bauer, senior editor with Lawfare, writing today on X, breaking, Justice Department agrees to withdraw subpoenas issued to New York Times reporters in leak investigation related to new Air Force One jet. Withdrawal of subpoenas follows hearing before a New York federal judge who indicated he was inclined to quash the subpoenas. That was from Anna Bowers with Lawfare. Two former Republican attorneys general, Jeff Sessions, who served in the first Trump administration, and John Ashcroft, who served under President George W. Bush, they were also both former Republican U.S. senators, were featured speakers today at the National Review Institute Regional Seminar on Constitutional Government. They explored the rule of law, separation of powers, and the role of judiciary in preserving the constitutional system. Jeff Sessions was asked how things are going and what the future might hold.
16: Are you optimistic or pessimistic about the rule of law?
17: I am. It's so much better today. When I was a young assistant United States attorney in the 70s, it was only Justice Rehnquist made sense. And now we have six originalists on the Supreme Court. Judges before that were just advancing political agendas under the guise of interpreting the words of the statutes and the Constitution. It was a direct threat, and it was undermining public respect for law as it should have. And with, President Trump's nominees, I mean, they were great nominees. District courts, circuit courts, as well as the Supreme Court. So we've gone from just an outnumbered law school professor Supreme Court to principled conservatives who trust the legislature to pass laws, and then they see that they are fairly enforced. I'm pretty optimistic about it, but it can go fast. You get two or three resignations on the Supreme Court, and you have a socialist-type democratic agenda who refuses to accept failure to achieve their agenda now, then they'll pack the Supreme Court. And if no filibuster, they can succeed in packing it with a majority. This is a scary thing. So it's fragile, but I am so proud of this court. I'm just the DEI. So you got the executive branch rulings. You got this equal rights. You know, as Justice Roberts said years ago, the best way to end racial discrimination on the basis of race is quit discriminating on the basis of race. And that is a huge matter. I mean, you know, just monumental. And it's rippled all the way through the private sector as well as the public sector. So I'm pretty optimistic right now.
0: Jeff Sessions, former Attorney General at today's National Review Institute seminar in Washington. Other person on the panel who's a former Attorney General, John Ashcroft, also talked about how we've used the future of the rule of law.
18: I am optimistic. I am frightened by the idea that people are now publicly saying we want to not have a Senate, which is part of the fragmented power of the federal government. Fragmentation fosters liberty, and liberty is the core value of this culture. And you on the aggregation of power, putting it all together, diminishes liberty. And I'm not a good historian, but I know something about the French Revolution, where the judiciary and the legislative were all rolled together, and they were some poor woman knitting stuff in somebody's, what was her name, Madame Lafarge or something like that, knitting your name in a scarf, and all of a sudden your head's rolling down the trough out of the guillotine. I mean, help us. We don't want to eliminate the Senate. We don't want to eliminate the Supreme Court. We don't want to eliminate states. There is sometimes an appetite for a federal mandate of the states, of what they can do and what they can have. When I was governor, we wanted to honor a provision of the Missouri Constitution that said judges retire at age 70. And when we decided not to pay the judges, they sued us. I think it's Gregory versus Ashcroft. We at least prevailed in the Supreme Court saying states have a right to have certain laws. So it's a frame of fragmentation that undermines the aggregation of power, which is a threat to liberty as far as I'm concerned. The filibuster rule in the Senate slows things down. And I'm sort of, I'm one guy who doesn't, I'm glad I don't get all the government I pay for.
0: John Ashcroft, former Attorney General, on a panel with another former Attorney General, Jeff Sessions, at today's National Review Institute seminar in Washington, D.C. Washington Post writes that R. James Woolsey, Jr., a Rhodes Scholar and lawyer who led the CIA and the rest of America's intelligence community for two troubled years during the Clinton administration, as the nation's spy services struggled to adapt to the post-Cold War era, died Tuesday at his home in Washington. He was 84. The cause was a stroke, said his wife, Conchita Sarnoff-Woolsey. She added that Mr. Woolsey had been in declining health in recent years as a result of Havana syndrome, the mysterious ailment that hundreds of American spies and diplomats have reported experiencing around the world. That was from the Washington Post. James Woolsey was on C-SPAN's American History TV in 2012, talking about the role of the CIA director. He was at George Mason University in Northern Virginia. During part of that speech, he spoke about an infamous episode that happened during his tenure, the FBI's arrest in 1994 of Aldrich Ames, a senior CIA counterintelligence official who spied for the Soviet Union and Russia for nearly a decade.
19: In early 1994, in the CIA, we caught a spy. His name was Aldrich Ames, and we did a very thorough review of who had been responsible for what, came out with a decision that four individuals had made very bad errors. They were all extremely distinguished officers, but they'd made very bad mistakes. All four were retired. The events had occurred in the mid-80s. It was now the mid-90s. It shouldn't be surprising to anyone, but it produced a firestorm of reaction on Capitol Hill and in the press, with people saying, one very distinguished and able senator said, Jim, just fire the first three people through the door. I said, Senators, suppose they're the three people who caught Ames. We had a many months of almost total conflict with the White House, more or less being on the side of those who wanted us to do something more, something different. But the only thing you can do to retired officers is if you believe they've committed a crime, you can withhold their pensions. But without a crime, and there was no question that any of these four officers had committed a crime, what we could do was write them a tough letter, and that's what I did. Four tough letters. That was it. One senator said to me, what do you think you are, DCI or a civil rights lawyer? I said, actually, I'm both. And I don't think those are inconsistent.
0: Former CIA Director James Woolsey on C-SPAN's American History TV in 2012. He has died at the age of 84. The CIA X account writing, CIA extends our condolences to the family and loved ones of former Director James Woolsey. He was a great patriot who served his country as Director of Central Intelligence, Undersecretary of the Navy, Ambassador, and Attorney. 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A reminder, a new episode of C-SPAN's Ceasefire airs Friday at 7 p.m. and 10 p.m. Eastern and Pacific. Host Dasha Burns, joined by Nebraska Republican Congressman Don Bacon and Maryland's Democratic Congressman Steny Hoyer, for a bipartisan discussion about Iran and Ukraine wars, midterm elections, and the two members' time in Congress. 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

0: 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And Dr. David Acheson, formerly with the U.S. Food and Drug Administration, on the Cyclospora outbreak and the federal government's role in food safety. C-SPAN's Washington Journal. 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
1: Welcome to Washington Today on C-SPAN Radio for Thursday, July 23rd, 2026. Both the House and Senate vote again on an Iran War Powers Act resolution sponsored by Democrats to force President Donald Trump to withdraw U.S. forces from the region without congressional approval. The House resolution passes. The Senate resolution fails. President Donald Trump says the civilian nuclear agreement the U.S. signed with Saudi Arabia requires Saudi Arabia to join the Abraham Accords and recognize Israel. That's something that was not in the original agreement. President welcomes electricity companies and governors joining technology companies in signing a pledge that the expansion of data centers will not mean consumers have higher utility bills. Consumer Financial Protection Bureau Director nominee Brian Johnson goes before the Senate Banking Committee. House passes a bill to explore ways Social Security disability recipients can earn more money without losing their benefits. The race for the Democratic nomination for U.S. Senator from Maine is now down to two candidates ahead of Saturday's convention. House Oversight Committee interviews former Barclays Bank executive Jess Staley in the Jeffrey Epstein investigation. Congressman Jim Jordan, the Judiciary Committee chair, refers former special counsel Jack Smith to the Justice Department for prosecution for allegedly lying to Congress. And former CIA Director James Woolsey, he served in the Bill Clinton administration, has died. That and more ahead on Washington Today. USA Today writing that Congress split Thursday on whether to tell President Donald Trump to withdraw troops from Iran as the war escalated into the Red Sea and the president threatened greater harm if Iran maritime hostilities continue. The House representatives voted to end the war 214 to 208. With four Republicans joining Democrats to rebuke the White House, the Senate then struck down a similar measure with key Republicans backing the president. The resolutions were largely symbolic and would not have forced an end to the war, but did force lawmakers to record their stance less than 4 months before most of them face re-election. Republican senators in June bucked the White House to pass a similar measure before reversing their vote the next day. The Senate is currently operating with a smaller majority, with Senator Mitch McConnell on medical leave. That was from USA Today. The four House Republicans voting yes on the Iran War Powers Resolution, providing the margin of victory, were Tom Barrett of Michigan, Warren Davidson of Ohio, Brian Fitzpatrick of Pennsylvania, and Thomas Massie of Kentucky. Congressman Gregory Meeks, Democrat of New York, the ranking member on the Foreign Affairs Committee, said because both the House and Senate have now passed Iran War Powers Resolutions over the past few months, he's looking to force the Trump administration to abide by them, and he's going to use legal action.
2: On War Powers, Congresswoman Jayapal said that you're pursuing potentially a legal strategy to enforce the War Powers resolution that was adopted. Can you speak a little bit more about what you're doing there?
3: So I'm dropping a resolution today to the speaker that we should be suing the administration for not following the privilege resolution that was passed in both the House and the Senate. And so therefore, we will be coming back. I'm going to drop the resolution today. When we get back next week, I'm going to force a vote on that so that we can now go to the courts and sue the administration for not following the will of Congress.
4: Next week, like during a pro forma session, you mean?
3: I'm dropping it now, but when we get back have a vote, in September.
1: Congressman Gregory Meeks, Democrat from New York, speaking to reporters on the steps of the U.S. Capitol building. President Trump, like all presidents since the enactment of the War Powers Act in 1973, has maintained that the law is an unconstitutional infringement on the president's Article II powers as commander-in-chief of the military. As mentioned earlier, the Senate voted down a War Powers Act resolution today that would direct the president, quote, to remove the United States Armed Forces from hostilities within or against Iran unless explicitly authorized by a declaration of war or a specific authorization for use of military force. The Senate vote was 47 to 49. One Republican voted yes, Susan Collins of Maine, and one Democratic senator voted no, John Fetterman of Pennsylvania. The four senators who did not vote were all Republicans, Britt, McConnell, Murkowski, and Paul. Here's some of the Senate floor debate before that vote. Tim Sheehy is a Republican from Montana.
5: From the 1983 barracks bombing, where 280 Marines were vaporized in a morning, from USS Cole to the Achille Laurel to every terrorist attack, from the Houthis, Hezbollah, Hamas, these are not humanitarian freedom organizations. They are death-dealing cults, and they want all of us to die brutal deaths. William Buckley was abducted in 1985, an American military officer. He was skinned alive on camera by the Iranians. American prisoners of war who were captured. They were never called prisoners of war because they were captured by lunatic terrorists, so they were not subject to the Geneva Convention. They were captured and murdered. Power drills through their brains. This is in Iraq. These are families that have dealt with this, and they've never gotten a single dime. These families have never gotten restitution, and not a single president has ever stood up to them. Love Donald Trump or hate him. Love his policies, hate ICE, love ICE, whatever. There's never been a single president who has stood up to Iran and hit back. For 47 years, our troops and our families have been absorbing attack after attack after attack all over the world. And their radical ideology does not stop at the Persian Gulf. It doesn't stop at Tel Aviv. They want to do this everywhere. It's a global radical ideology. And we've been fighting it for half a century. We didn't start this war. We did not, but we will finish it. And forever wars are not popular with anybody these days. Both sides of that, I love to attack our forever wars. And I can promise you, being someone overseas wearing the uniform, when you're fighting for your country, you don't care what party's in office, but you're fighting to defend your country. And you turn on the news and see your elected officials stabbing you in the back, telling you that you're failing, that you've failed every goal of the war, is what I just heard. Last time I checked, we've wiped these bastards out. An occasional missile strike and boats in the straits, that's not military strength. Those are the flailings of a failing empire. Those are the flailings of a nation in collapse because they deserve it. So I encourage our colleagues on both sides of the aisle, whatever's politically convenient, whatever plays well on Twitter or Facebook, think about the people who are deployed right now, standing on that wall with a loaded weapon, who have volunteered to defend our country and our way of life. Because they are there defending us in a just war. Because we did not start a war with the Iranian Revolutionary Guard. They started it with us 47 years ago, and their attacks have gone unanswered for half a century. It's time to fix this problem and make sure another generation of Americans does not have to fight this murderous, savage adversary.
1: Senator Tim Sheehy, Republican from Montana, today on the Senate floor. The Senate Minority Leader Chuck Schumer, Democrat from New York, spoke in favor of this Iran War Powers Act resolution.
6: Trump got America into this mess in Iran, and he's made it clear he's both unwilling and unable to get us out. For the sake of our service members, their families, working people from one end of the country to the other who are getting crushed by higher costs and gas prices, Senate Republicans need to join us and end Trump's war in Iran. People across the aisle know, most everyone here knows, what a fiasco this war has been. Well, now we need a little courage and strength to end it. And we need to get our Republican colleagues to step up to the plate and do what they know deep in their hearts is the right thing to do. How many service members will die before Senate Republicans decide this war needs to end? How many of our troops will be wounded before Senate Republicans find a spine? How many times will Democrats have to force a vote on our War Powers resolution to bring our troops home before Senate Republicans join us? And they're going to have to vote on it again and again and again until they join us in ending this war. Every time Republicans oppose our War Powers resolution and vote against ending this war, they lose the faith of the American people. Senate Republicans keep trying to protect Donald Trump, but it's our men and women in uniform whose lives are in danger they should be protecting. Senate Republicans know how dearly this war is costing the American people. Gas, $4 a barrel, crude oil, over $100, families shelling out hundreds if not thousands of dollars in extra costs on basic goods. But Senate Republicans just want everyone to be calm and carry on. But the American people are not calm. They don't like this war. Democrats, Republicans, independents. So Senate Republicans need to wake up, not next week, not next month, now. Now's the time.
1: Senate Minority Leader Chuck Schumer, Democrat from New York, on the Senate floor before the Senate voted not to advance this Iran War Powers Act resolution. Vote was 47 to 49. CBS News writing that President Trump threatened Iran and its Houthi allies in Yemen with, quote, major military punishment Thursday if the Houthis launch more attacks on Saudi vessels in the Red Sea. There are signs the U.S. is preparing to ramp up military operations in the Middle East, including an increase in the number of refueling aircraft deployed to Israel, American B-1 bombers leaving U.K. bases, and dozens more medics being sent to the sprawling U.S. base in Germany. And the Pentagon continues insisting the Strait of Hormuz is open, but traffic through the vital waterway is at a crawl, helping push global oil prices back over $100 a barrel again Thursday for the first time in over 2 months. That was from CBS News. Secretary of State Marco Rubio answered reporters' questions about the Iran war at the ASEAN summit in Manila.
7: Trump's statement about the bridges and the power plants. Just want some clarification. Do you rule out striking civilian infrastructure?
8: I saw Araghchi, their foreign minister, who the other day say or something about their policies, an eye for an eye. The president's policy is a head for an eye. I mean, honestly, that's what it's going to be. I mean, they will pay a very heavy price for the things they're doing. They're already paying a very heavy price. You guys don't know it because you don't cover it. You're not in Iran. You're not in the street. They don't have a free media. But they're going to continue to pay a very heavy price. Their industrial base has been decimated. Their defense industrial base has been decimated. They're losing launchers. They're losing radars every single night. They are suffering billions of dollars in damage, and their economy is a disaster. But despite all that, okay, these people who are calling us every day, begging, let's do a deal. They send us messages through other countries, third countries. I mean, they're running out of countries to send. Even I had countries here coming up to me. Oh, I just spoke to the Iranians. They want to do a deal. The problem is every time these people do a deal, they either break it or after they make it, they want to change the deal. So they're probably not ready to do a deal yet, but they will be soon because the price they're paying is very high despite their tough talk and their flowery language and their stupid Lego videos they put out. I've never seen them, but they put these things out on social media. Despite all that bravado, they are suffering tremendously, and they're going to suffer more until they come to their senses. They're not there yet, unfortunately.
7: Which countries came to you?
8: Oh, I can't tell you who told me that. I mean, then I'd be betraying the confidence. There's some of them that are here, yeah, and every day I get a text or a call or a signal message from a foreign minister. Oh, so-and-so called me. The Iranians want to talk. The Iranians want to talk. But the problem with these guys, and in addition to the fact that they're probably fighting with each other, is they make a deal, they agree to something, and then they decide, oh, let's change it after they made it. Or they agree, or they decide, oh, I know we made a deal, but we're going to violate it. I mean, these people, unfortunately, just they aren't ready for a deal. I think they'll be ready soon, though.
9: Do you think there's going to be a big escalation by the United States in the coming days?
8: That's the president's decision to make. They're going to pay a price. They're already paying a price every single night. You can't do the stuff they're doing for free. They're going to pay a price.
1: Secretary of State Marco Rubio at a news conference at the ASEAN Ministerial Summit in Manila, Philippines. Wall Street today, the Dow down 506, NASDAQ down 553, S&P down 90. From Associated Press, President Donald Trump on Thursday said an agreement being reached with Saudi Arabia for a civilian nuclear program requires the kingdom to normalize relations with Israel through the Abraham Accords. In a post on social media, the Republican president said the deal doesn't allow for enrichment of uranium. Non-proliferation experts have raised concerns that the deal fails to include guardrails to prevent enrichment of uranium to weapons-grade levels. U.S. Energy Department and Saudi government announcement on Wednesday made no mention of the civil nuclear deal being contingent on the kingdom normalizing relations with Israel. Part of the reporting from Associated Press, this came up at today's White House briefing with the press secretary, Caroline Leavitt.
10: Saudi Arabian nuclear deal. What steps is the U.S. taking to get Saudi Arabia to sign the Abraham Accords?
11: Sure. Well, the president himself has spoken on this many times. His Truth Social post this morning, and I will read it for those at home who missed it. The civil nuclear deal, there will be no enrichment of material, an important point being made between the Department of Energy and Saudi Arabia, which pertains only to non-military use. will be approved, but is totally subject to Saudi Arabia joining the very respected and successful Abraham Accords. The United States is not opposed to civil nuclear facilities, as we all know. Look, this is a condition that the president has spoken about many times with our Gulf and Arab allies. He wants to see these countries sign the Abraham Accord. It was one of the most historic accomplishments of his first term, and it continues to be a long-term goal of his to expand those accords to ultimately come to a place where the Middle East can be a peaceful and stable region. And yes, this deal with Saudi Arabia, the energy deal, is contingent on this condition as far as the president is concerned. So we'll continue to talk with our Saudi counterparts to get the deal finalized and hopefully see them joining the Abraham Accords very soon. Thank you. Gabe.
12: Caroline, thank you. With regards to the Saudi nuclear deal, why was that condition not mentioned yesterday when the energy secretary announced it?
11: Well, look, the president is always the final deal maker, as you know, and this is something that he has mentioned on numerous occasions. Going back, I can provide you with those statements, and he has said if they don't join the Abraham Accords, the deal is off. So we'll continue to have those conversations with our Saudi counterparts moving forward.
12: So the deal is dead if Saudi Arabia doesn't join. And have you any indication that Saudi Arabia is even considering this?
11: Again, the president has spoken directly with the Saudis about this in numerous conversations in the past, and the administration will continue to engage in those conversations.
1: White House Press Secretary Caroline Levitt during a White House news conference. Israeli Prime Minister Benjamin Netanyahu putting out a statement, the joint American and Israeli military action against the genocidal regime in Tehran and Israel's crushing of Iran's terror axis have created the possibility to expand the circle of peace. As President Trump has said, Saudi Arabia's joining of the Abraham Accords would be an historic leap forward for peace in the Middle East. This is C-SPAN Radio's Washington Today. Another AP story, President Donald Trump on Thursday had governors and electricity companies join a voluntary pledge to shield U.S. consumers from higher utility bills from data centers, a sign of how the artificial intelligence build-out has become a lightning rod of controversy before the midterm elections. The president first announced the pledge with leading AI and tech companies in March, but that initial commitment has done little to comfort voters who are already grappling with affordability issues as they worry about competing for electricity, water, and land with tech companies controlled by billionaires. It's unclear, with electricity demand already growing, whether consumers would see genuine savings. Trump is doubling down on the pledge at a time when the broader social contract is being rewritten by AI, a technology that's evolving so quickly in its capabilities that governments are struggling over how to provide oversight. That was from Associated Press. President Trump spoke about this today at the Environmental Protection Agency headquarters in Washington, D.C.
13: With the Trump administration's rate payer protection plan, the American innovators and consumers thrive to win together because we're insisting that AI data centers and big tech companies pay their own way. And that's what they're doing. And they're happy to do it because this way they're going to be able to function and function brilliantly. They're going to have a lot of electricity left over and they'll put that into the grid. So we'll actually end up with more electricity. The rates are going to go down. As president, I've always said that America's goal must be to dominate the future. And that includes being the number one superpower in artificial intelligence, so important. And this is, I think, bigger than it's bigger than the Internet. It's bigger than anything anyone's seen thus far. Maybe someday there'll be something bigger than this, probably will. But I think up until this point, AI is probably the biggest thing anybody's ever seen. And whoever wins that race is probably going to win, period.
1: President Donald Trump today at the EPA in Washington, D.C. More from the Associated Press article. The White House said that nearly 200 additional stakeholders, including utilities, data center developers, and governors, have committed to the pledge. The pledge would cover 80% of all power delivered to U.S. households and businesses. Story from Reuters. Capital One Executive Brian Johnson, President Donald Trump's pick to lead the Consumer Financial Protection Bureau, told lawmakers on Thursday that he would not prejudge whether to pursue pending administration plans to fire most of the agency's remaining staff. In confirmation testimony on Capitol Hill, however, Johnson, who served as a top Republican CFPB official during Trump's first term and currently is in a credit card compliance role for Capital One, avoided directly answering questions from Democratic senators about whether the CFPB should be eliminated, as Trump and the agency's current director have said publicly. That's the article from Reuters. Brian Johnson testified before the Senate Banking Committee. He Here are the questions from Senator Chris Van Hollen, Democrat from Maryland.
14: Mr. Johnson, last week I asked Acting Director Vogt if he'd like to get rid of the CFPB. He was sitting on the dais right there, and his answer was yes. President Trump has said he'd like to get rid of the CFPB, so I have a simple question. Would you like to eliminate the CFPB?
15: Senator, that's not my intention. The CFPB is a creature of statute. Congress has assigned to it important laws to implement and execute, and my intention is to execute the law.
14: Well, I'm glad to hear that. So you would agree that it's important for the CFPB to deliver monetary relief to consumers that they're entitled to under the law?
15: Senator, I agree that it's important for the CFPB to execute the laws under its responsibility. I have testified in the past that properly structured and properly governed, the CFPB is capable of great good. However, I think there are deficiencies in the current legislative structure, and I have advocated in the past for changes to the CFPB's authority and structure to ensure that it's better able to execute its mission.
14: Do you think it can do its job making sure that consumers who've gotten screwed and cheated, do you think it can do that job with an 80% cut to its enforcement staff?
15: Well, as I had mentioned earlier, Senator, that staffing plan is subject to litigation. The parties have stayed that litigation pending the confirmation of a director, and I would pledge to you to have an open mind to take a look at staffing levels with the agency.
14: You would agree that if there was an 80% cut in the enforcement authorities at the Department of Justice, that there are a lot of people who might not be getting their cases brought to ensure justice. Would you agree with that?
15: Senator, it depends on the internal strategy and what other resources are available.
14: Okay. I would just suggest if you get rid of 80% of your enforcement staff, that should be a pretty simple answer. More people get cheated and less of them get any kind of accountability.
1: Senator Chris Van Hollen, Democrat from Maryland, questioning the nominee to lead the Consumer Financial Protection Bureau, Brian Johnson, at today's Senate Banking Committee hearing. President Trump has not had a Senate-confirmed CFPB director since starting his second term. It's a story from The Hill. Lawmakers on the Senate Banking Committee on Thursday took the unusual step of delaying a public hearing to consider three of President Trump's

0: nominees after Senator Elizabeth Warren, Democrat from Massachusetts, said their FBI background checks raised significant questions. Again, that was from The Hill. After closed-door consultations, the committee members did come back and approve the nominations of Christopher Phelan to chair the Council of Economic Advisers and John Cruz to serve on the National Credit Union Administration Board. They were 13 to 11 party line votes, and the committee decided to postpone the vote on Jeffrey Ledbetter to be Inspector General at the Department of Housing and Urban Development. Another article from The Hill, Dr. Erica Schwartz, President Trump's pick to lead the Centers for Disease Control and Prevention, picked up a key endorsement from Senate Health Committee Chair Bill Cassidy, Republican of Louisiana, Thursday morning, but a scheduled vote on her nomination was postponed. During her confirmation hearing last week, Cassidy questioned Schwartz about whether she could protect the agency from political meddling and stand up to Health and Human Services Secretary Robert F. Kennedy Jr. if he asked her to take action that was not supported by scientific evidence. Her predecessor, Susan Menares, pushed back against Kennedy's vaccine agenda and was fired after being on the job less than a month. That's reporting from The Hill. The postponement of the vote apparently was because some Republicans whose votes were needed to approve this nominee were not present. But Senator Cassidy and the committee's ranking member, Bernie Sanders, independent from Vermont, did speak about the nomination.
1: The nation faces enormous public health challenges. Measles cases are at a 35-year high, with half a year left for them to rise even more. This due to deliberate attempts to undermine faith in traditional public health measures by those who know nothing but push their ignorance as fact. CDC needs someone who understands that the way to prevent vaccine-preventable diseases is to reassure the public that vaccines are safe and effective. After speaking with Dr. Schwartz again after the hearing, reviewing the transcript, and speaking to those who have served with her and know her well, I'm confident that she knows what she is doing and will stand against those who do not. As a sign of good faith, HHS has now modified the CDC's Autism and Vaccines webpage. There's more to do to repair the damage that has been done to the U.S. public health response, but this is a start. If confirmed, I look forward to working with Dr. Schwartz to protect children's health and regain trust in the CDC. With that, I recognize Senator Sanders.
2: Thank you, Mr. Chairman. And let me say I was impressed by Dr. Schwartz's service to our country and her educational background. Not too often that you have people with law degrees and medical degrees. But I will vote against her. I share your concern that this country faces major public health crises, measles, etc. You're quite right that we have had conspiracy theorists telling parents all over this country that vaccines don't work or vaccines are dangerous, when in fact we need to vaccinate our kids against preventable diseases. The issue at hand is not complicated. And that is, will we have people in the Trump administration who have the guts to stand up to people who are anti-science and into conspiracy theories? And I'm afraid that right now, within HHS, we have a secretary who will not tolerate dissent. You are more optimistic than I am. So I will be voting against Dr. Schwartz because we need people in this country who are going to stand up, protect the American people, and I don't think you're going to see that right now with Secretary Kennedy in his position.
0: Senator Bernie Sanders, independent from Vermont, and before that, the committee chair, Bill Cassidy, Republican from Louisiana, at today's meeting. Politico writing, the Senate Health Committee on Thursday postponed a scheduled vote on President Donald Trump's nominee to lead the Centers for Disease Control and Prevention, Erica Schwartz, citing an attendance problem. Alaska Republican Lisa Murkowski was absent, tending to a family emergency. Schwartz, therefore, would have needed at least one Democrat support to advance. That was from Politico. The U.S. House today passed a bill that reauthorized the Social Security Administration's authority through 2031 to conduct demonstration projects within the Social Security Disability Insurance Program. A press release from the House Ways and Means Committee, Republican majority, reads, Americans living with disabilities will face fewer barriers to employment thanks to legislation approved by the U.S. House. The Removing Barriers to Work for Disabled Americans Act, passed by a bipartisan majority, renews the Social Security Administration's authority to test drive new approaches to connecting Social Security disability insurance beneficiaries to work. That was the press release from the Ways and Means Committee. The chair of the committee is Congressman Jason Smith, Republican from Missouri, who spoke in favor of the bill on the House floor.
3: Many Americans that are living with disabilities want to enter the workforce and seek gainful employment.

0: In fact, an estimated 60% of Americans who receive benefits under the Social Security Disability Insurance Program have stated a desire to return to work. And yet, less than 1% leave the Disability Insurance Program each year for a job. That is a gigantic gap between the number of disabled Americans who want to work and the number who successfully return to work. The Removing Barriers to Work for Disabled Americans Act seeks to shrink that gap by simply restoring the Social Security Administration's authority to test drive solutions that can empower more of our fellow Americans to get back to work. Up until 2022, the SSA had such authority to run demonstration projects on improving work outcomes. With that authority expired, and with so many disabled Americans still unable to successfully navigate the current program, we have to find a better way forward. In fact, some of the challenges cited for why so few DI beneficiaries successfully return to the workforce are confusing rules of the road for eligibility. That and a fear of overpayments and benefit cliffs.
1: Congressman Jason Smith, Republican from Missouri, chair of the Ways and Means Committee on the House floor today. An SSDI cliff is when a recipient of Social Security Disability Insurance benefits loses their entire monthly cash benefit when they earn just a little bit over the legal threshold. Congresswoman Judy Chu, Democrat from California, spoke against the bill today.
2: At a time when Americans are dealing with skyrocketing prices and vulnerable populations like seniors and people with disabilities are struggling to get help with their Social Security benefits because this administration has created a customer service crisis through reckless staffing cuts, it's shameful that Republicans have chosen to bring H.R. 8884 to the floor. This bill won't lower costs, won't improve customer service, and won't make it easier for people with disabilities to access the benefits they've earned. Instead, it opens the door to cutting those benefits while making SSA's customer service crisis even worse. H.R. 8884, the Removing Barriers to Work for Disabled Americans Act, aims to remove barriers to employment faced by individuals receiving Social Security Disability Insurance or SSDI benefits. It tries to do this by authorizing the Social Security Administration to conduct demonstration projects designed to test program changes that may encourage work. Let me be clear that Democrats strongly support the goal of reducing unnecessary barriers for disabled Americans who want to explore returning to work. And over the years, Democrats many times have supported giving SSA this demonstration authority. However, the bill before us today tries to accomplish this worthwhile goal in the worst possible way. Instead of protecting beneficiaries, it hands the Trump administration broad new authority to experiment with Social Security disability benefits with virtually no meaningful guardrails.
1: Congresswoman Judy Chu, Democrat from California, on the House floor. The House passed this bill by a vote of 232 to 188. 19 Democrats joining all Republicans in voting yes. The Social Security Administration says about 8.6 million people receive Social Security disability insurance benefits. That includes disabled workers, disabled adult children, and disabled widowers. Washington Today continues in a moment.
3: Campaign 2026 is underway, and the stakes couldn't be higher. Every seat in the United States House of Representatives is up for grabs, along with 33 U.S. Senate races, and the outcome of both could reshape the balance of power in Washington. Voters will also decide 36 gubernatorial contests. From the campaign trail to election night, follow Campaign 2026 on the C-SPAN networks. 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
1: 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Story from Maine Public. The Democratic competition to take on Maine's Republican Senator Susan Collins in November is down to two people. Former Maine Senate President Troy Jackson appears to have the support he needs to clinch the nomination in Bangor after dominating last weekend's delegate selection meetings across the state. But delegates headed to this weekend's convention are not obligated to support Jackson, a logger who has cast himself as the best person to continue the progressive movement that Graham Plattner helped to spark among Maine Democrats. Candidate David Costello said Wednesday that he does not see a realistic path forward for himself given the results of last weekend's delegation selection process. Costello said he will now support Jackson. That leaves Sandra Pelletier, a biopharmaceuticals executive originally from Caribou, as Jackson's only remaining opponent, reporting from Maine Public. Maine Democratic Party Executive Director Devon Murphy Anderson answered reporters' questions today in Portland, Maine, about Saturday's convention.
4: The nominating convention coming up this weekend.
5: What? That's happening? Listen, we have put forth a fair, transparent, and inclusive process that we are really, really proud of. The feedback on the ground has been astronomical. We saw over 20,000 Democrats get verified to participate in this process and over 17,000 cast a vote. And just to remind everybody here in Maine politics, I know this has felt like a lifetime, but this has been a three-week process start to finish. And so getting that type of grassroots momentum and energy on the ground in such a compressed timeline is truly a testament to how fired up Maine Democrats are and how ready we are as a state to defeat Susan Collins. So going into Saturday, we are incredibly excited to see that grassroots energy continue and to have over 600 folks in the building that are going to cast their ballot for the next U.S. Senate nominee.
4: And we know that Troy Jackson is leading in support right now.
5: So the Maine Democratic Party is fully focused on putting together the process, rolling it out, and executing it. I can tell you right now that is a monumental task. It has been a huge mountain to climb, and I'm incredibly proud of the volunteers and the staff that have made that possible. I'm not here to comment on any of the candidates. I will let them speak for themselves. But we have full faith in the process that we've set forth, and we're excited to execute it, the final chapter on Saturday.
6: You know, after Plattner kind of crashed and burned after all these allegations came out against him, has the Maine Democratic Party properly vetted Troy Jackson?
5: The Maine Democratic Party does not vet candidates. We are completely neutral in all of our primaries, including this special nomination process that has been put forth.
4: There's been some criticism from some of the candidates about the system. Obviously, Troy Jackson got the delegates early on. You know, what do you say to some candidates who are putting that in?
5: So the process that we put forth was very clear and transparent from the first moment. The first thing that we focused on was getting candidates the information that they needed to be able to run a campaign on this compressed timeline. The second thing we focused on was people, ensuring that people understood across the state how to get involved in this process. And then the last thing that we rolled out was the process itself, right? The details, how these county meetings were going to function, how the voting was going to work, how the convention was going to work. And so we feel really good about what we've done, and we feel really good about going into Saturday.
1: Maine Democratic Party Executive Director Devon Murphy Anderson at a news conference today in Portland, Maine. WGME-TV in Maine writes that a new University of New Hampshire poll shows former Maine Senate President Troy Jackson leading incumbent U.S. Senator Susan Collins 49% to 46% in a potential general election matchup. Jackson's three-point advantage is just outside the poll's margin of error. Story from TheHill.com. Democratic Senator John Ossoff of Georgia holds a nine-point lead over Congressman Mike Collins, Republican of Georgia, in a new AARP poll with less than 4 months remaining before voters in the Peach State decide whether to give Ossoff a second Senate term. Again, that was from The Hill. The poll was done by Fabricio Ward and Impact Research. Senator Ossoff today in a virtual news conference accused his opponent of having ties to white supremacists.
7: Congressman Mike Collins' office was briefing Nick Fuentes and other nationally prominent white supremacists on its efforts to support a notorious Holocaust denier. And then we learned in last week's CNN reporting that Congressman Collins has had, based on his own property, a neo-Nazi propagandist. And now for an entire week, the congressman has refused to answer a vital question. Has he or his business or his office or his campaign been paying this neo-Nazi propagandist Does the neo-Nazi propagandist remain based on Mike Collins' property? Will Mike Collins apologize for his office's links to prominent white supremacists and its efforts on behalf of a Holocaust denier? You know, you may have seen that Congressman Collins was not at yesterday's rally. And I saw the conservative newspaper, The Washington Examiner, writing that this gave President Trump cover to avoid having to address Mike Collins' anti-Semitic scandals.
1: Senator John Ossoff, Democrat of Georgia, in a virtual news conference. Congressman Mike Collins, Republican of Georgia, his opponent in the Senate race this year, posting on X, John Ossoff has voted against Georgia and common sense at every turn, voted against Trump accounts, voted against tax relief for working families, voted against the farm bill and Georgia farmers, voted against protecting women's sports, voted against putting Georgia families ahead of criminal illegal aliens. John Ossoff stands against Georgia. Congressman Collins also posted this clip from a recent interview he did on the Real America Voice Network.
8: John Ossoff on the social issues, he didn't vote once. He voted three times to try to allow men to participate in girls' sports. I mean, this guy even co-sponsored legislation to allow men to go into women's restrooms. So there is a clear-cut difference for the people of Georgia. We know that John Ossoff is bought and paid for by these far-left radicals out of California, those nut jobs up in New York, and at the end of the day, he has to answer for them. If they get him back in this seat, oh, Lordy, I hate to see what the note that they're going to call due and the crazy votes that he will have to pay. And they, people understand, they want someone that reflects the state of Georgia and the people of our state, and not someone that has made their life less safe, more expensive, and just left them worse off.
1: Congressman Mike Collins, Republican of Georgia, a U.S. Senate candidate on Real America's Voice Network. This is C-SPAN Radio's Washington Today. Former Barclays chief executive Jess Staley, begins a Reuters article, said on Thursday in a closed-door U.S. congressional hearing that he had no friendship with Jeffrey Epstein, but failed to convince lawmakers, Democrats on the committee told reporters. Staley appeared before the House Committee on Oversight and Government Reform as part of its investigation into Epstein, the late convicted sex offender, and his associate, Ghislaine Maxwell. That was from Reuters. Congressman Robert Garcia, Democrat from California, the committee's ranking member, spoke to reporters in the hallway outside the interview room.
9: First, just as a reminder, I think it's important to note that Oversight Democrats have once again requested that these interviews be under oath, and they continue to not be under oath. And I think what's happening right now is a good reason as to why all of these interviews need to be under oath, and we need honest questions. So Mr. Staley is clearly, in our opinion, just not being truthful and flat-out lying. The reality is that he's claiming, first, that he had no real friendship with Jeffrey Epstein. I mean, that is just ridiculous. There is documented evidence, including in the Epstein files and numerous emails, of a decades-long friendship, and not just a friendship, references of being best friends, of close friends. And so that, as a start, just is he's become incredibly an uncredible witness. In addition, there's also, I think, important, more importantly, there are credible accusations from survivors that Mr. Staley was involved in sexual abuse. And he refuses to answer questions honestly about that. He dismisses questions that are being asked. And at the end of the day, we believe these survivors. He has been accused of sexual abuse and is unwilling to talk about or be honest about those instances. He claims that he's unaware of Jeffrey Epstein's trafficking activities, which is, again, not credible. This is someone that chose to work with a person that he knew had been convicted already of sex crimes. And so the fact that Mr. Staley continues to lie, evade, and not answer questions is incredibly concerning. Before I turn it over, I also just want to add that, once again, we continue to call on the Senate to not confirm Todd Blanche, and we join and support the survivors that have come out courageously, united, to also say that he does not deserve confirmation, and we are still awaiting half of the Epstein files that need to be released to the public, and of course, most importantly, to the survivors themselves.
1: Congressman Robert Garcia, Democrat from California, Oversight and Government Reform Committee ranking member, speaking to reporters outside the room where the closed-door interview with Jess Staley was taking place in the Epstein investigation. Back to the Reuters article, Staley became CEO of top British lender Barclays in 2015 and resigned in 2021 after a dispute with the British financial regulator over how he described his ties to Epstein. In June 2025, Staley lost his appeal against a Financial Conduct Authority industry ban for misleading the British regulator about those ties. He's maintained he's had a close professional relationship with Epstein, but was unaware of his crimes. That was from Reuters. Before today's interview with Jess Staley, the House Oversight Committee Chair, James Comer, Republican of Kentucky, told reporters about other people in the committee's Epstein investigation. Attorney Alan Dershowitz, who failed to appear for a scheduled transcribed interview on Monday, the acting Attorney General Todd Blanche, who's been nominated for Attorney General, and private equity billionaire Leon Black, who walked out of his transcribed interview after refusing to answer questions about non-disclosure agreements allegedly related to Epstein.
10: And if Mr. Dershowitz fails to appear before September 2nd, would you subpoena him?
11: We're going to do everything we can to get Mr. Dershowitz here.
10: And did his counsel provide any reason as to why?
11: They did not. Any other
10: updates on Todd Blanche and later this
11: time? We fully expect Todd Blanche to come in as soon as he's confirmed. So whenever that confirmation date happens, hopefully we'll be announcing a date for Todd Blanche to come in to answer questions for the committee.
10: Are there any other people you are seeking?
11: Well, we want the big one's Leon Black. And I will say this, I subpoenaed some non-disclosure agreements for Mr. Black. We fully expect them to arrive tomorrow.
1: Congressman James Comer, Republican of Kentucky, chair of the Oversight and Reform Committee, meeting with reporters this morning. On the Attorney General Todd Blanche nomination, the Senate Judiciary Committee met today and, as expected, delayed a vote on that nomination for one more week. That's allowed under the rules. Story from NPR. House Republicans are urging the Justice Department to launch a criminal investigation into former special counsel Jack Smith, alleging that Smith made false statements last year about his effort to gather phone records of lawmakers. House Judiciary Chairman Jim Jordan, Republican of Ohio, wrote DOJ late Wednesday to argue that Smith, quote, seemingly made willfully and intentionally false statements when he answered questions under oath last December. That was from NPR. Congressman Jordan was interviewed on Fox News today.
12: You can't make half-truths. You got to tell the full truth. In fact, we tell witnesses in the deposition. So Jack Smith testified publicly, but we also deposed him in a private deposition. And we tell the witness at the start of those depositions, you got to tell the whole truth. You can't give partial answers. You can't mislead in any way. And he definitely misled us because he said he didn't get contents when, in fact, they did for 44 members of the United States Congress. And when he got that information from the National Archives, you were supposed to filter it out because we are a separate and equal branch of government. And there's a speech or debate clause in our Constitution. They should have screened out any communications relative to our work as legislators. They did not do it. And the guy on his team who got that information was Thomas Wyndham, a guy we'd also deposed, who we also referred because he tried to obstruct our investigation. So they can say all they want, but this is pretty darn clear in our minds, and that's why we sent the referral.
1: House Judiciary Committee Chair Jim Jordan, Republican of Ohio, today on Fox News. Congressman James Walkinshaw, Democrat from Virginia, was on MS Now Wednesday night talking about this criminal referral of former special counsel Jack Smith.
13: Jack Smith was asked if he obtained text messages via toll records, and the answer was no. What Jim Jordan didn't know and should have known is that a lot of those text messages exist in the National Archive as part of the presidential record, and Jack Smith was able to get access to some of them that way. Jim Jordan didn't ask that question. Shoddy work by him in the deposition. But this referral is a joke, and just like many of the other politicized prosecutions that Todd Blanche has taken into courtrooms, it's going to get thrown out.
14: If Democrats win control of the House, do you think that your committee should investigate Congressman Jordan's actions here as an abuse of power?
13: Well, look, Jim Jordan and other congressional Republicans were part of Donald Trump's scheme to overturn the results of a free and fair election in 2020. Jim Jordan is also one of those Republicans who defied a congressional subpoena to answer questions about his role in January 6th and his role in an effort to overturn the election. So there needs to be accountability for all of that. Folks involved in that need to answer questions about their role and their efforts to overturn a free and fair election.
1: Congressman James Walkinshaw, Democrat from Virginia on MS Now, Wednesday night. From a Washington Post article on this Jack Smith story, a criminal referral by a member of Congress carries no legal weight and does not compel the Justice Department to act. But President Trump has repeatedly called for Smith to be charged with a crime, and Smith himself has said that he expects to be prosecuted by the Trump administration. The Justice Department spokesperson said Thursday the agency will investigate all evidence of criminal conduct. Anna Bauer, senior editor with Lawfare, writing today on X, breaking, Justice Department agrees to withdraw subpoenas issued to New York Times reporters in leak investigation related to new Air Force One jet. Withdrawal of subpoenas follows hearing before a New York federal judge who indicated he was inclined to quash the subpoenas. That was from Anna Bowers with Lawfare. Two former Republican attorneys general, Jeff Sessions, who served in the first Trump administration, and John Ashcroft, who served under President George W. Bush, they were also both former Republican U.S. senators, were featured speakers today at the National Review Institute Regional Seminar on constitutional government. They explored the rule of law, separation of powers, and the role of judiciary in preserving the constitutional system. Jeff Sessions was asked how things are going and what the future might hold.
15: Are you optimistic or pessimistic about the rule of law?
16: I am. It's so much better today. When I was a young assistant United States attorney in the 70s, it was only Justice Rehnquist made sense. And now we have six originalists on the Supreme Court. Judges before that were just advancing political agendas under the guise of interpreting the words of the statutes and the Constitution. It was a direct threat, and it was undermining public respect for law as it should have. And with, President Trump's nominees, I mean, they were great nominees. District courts, circuit courts, as well as the Supreme Court. So we've gone from just an outnumbered law school professor Supreme Court to principled conservatives who trust the legislature to pass laws, and then they see that they are fairly enforced. I'm pretty optimistic about it, but it can go fast. You get two or three resignations on the Supreme Court, and you have a socialist-type Democratic agenda who refuses to accept failure to achieve their agenda now, then they'll pack the Supreme Court. And if no filibuster, they can succeed in packing it with a majority. This is a scary thing. So it's fragile, but I am so proud of this court. I'm just the DEI. So you got the executive branch rulings. You got this equal rights, as Justice Robert said years ago, the best way to end racial discrimination on the basis of race is quit discriminating on the basis of race. And that is a huge matter. I mean, just monumental. And it's rippled all the way through the private sector as well as the public sector. So I'm pretty optimistic right now.
1: Jeff Sessions, former attorney general at today's National Review Institute seminar in Washington. Other person on the panel who's a former attorney general, John Ashcroft, also talked about how he views the future of the rule of law.
17: I am optimistic. I am frightened by the idea that people are now publicly saying we want to not have a Senate, which is part of the fragmented power of the federal government. Fragmentation fosters liberty. And liberty is the core value of this culture. And you on the aggregation of power, putting it all together, diminishes liberty. And I'm not a good historian, but I know something about the French Revolution, where the judiciary and the legislative were all rolled together, and they were some poor woman knitting stuff in somebody's, what was her name, Madame Lafarge or something like that, knitting your name in a scarf, and all of a sudden your head's rolling down the trough out of the guillotine. I mean, help us. We don't want to eliminate the Senate. We don't want to eliminate the Supreme Court. We don't want to eliminate states. There is sometimes an appetite for a federal mandate of the states, what they can do and what they can have. When I was governor, we wanted to honor a provision of the Missouri Constitution that said judges retire at age 70. And when we decided not to pay the judges, they sued us. I think it's Gregory versus Ashcroft, we at least prevailed in the Supreme Court saying states have a right to have certain laws. So it's a frame of fragmentation that undermines the aggregation of power, which is a threat to liberty, as far as I'm concerned. The filibuster rule in the Senate slows things down. And I'm sort of, you know, I'm one guy who doesn't, I'm glad I don't get all the government I pay for.
1: John Ashcroft, former Attorney General, on a panel with another former Attorney General, Jeff Sessions, at today's National Review Institute seminar in Washington, D.C. Washington Post writes that R. James Woolsey, Jr., a Rhodes Scholar and lawyer who led the CIA and the rest of America's intelligence community for two troubled years during the Clinton administration, as the nation's spy services struggled to adapt to the post-Cold War era, died Tuesday at his home in Washington. He was 84. The cause was a stroke, said his wife, Conchita Sarnoff Woolsey. She added that Mr. Woolsey had been in declining health in recent years as a result of Havana syndrome, the mysterious ailment that hundreds of American spies and diplomats have reported experiencing around the world. That was from the Washington Post. James Woolsey was on C-SPAN's American History TV in 2012, talking about the role of the CIA director. He was at George Mason University in Northern Virginia. During part of that speech, he spoke about an infamous episode that happened during his tenure, the FBI's arrest in 1994 of Aldrich Ames, a senior CIA counterintelligence official who spied for the Soviet Union and Russia for nearly a decade.
18: In early 1994, in the CIA, we caught a spy. His name was Aldrich Ames, and we did a very thorough review of who had been responsible for what, came out with a decision that four individuals had made very bad errors. They were all extremely distinguished officers, but they'd made very bad mistakes. All four were retired. The events had occurred in the mid-80s. It was now the mid-90s. It shouldn't be surprising to anyone, but it produced a firestorm of reaction on Capitol Hill and in the press, with people saying, one very distinguished and able senator said, Jim, just fire the first three people through the door. I said, Senator, suppose they're the three people who caught Ames. We had a many months of almost total conflict with the White House, more or less being on the side of those who wanted us to do something more, something different. But the only thing you can do to retired officers is, if you believe they've committed a crime, you can withhold their pensions. But without a crime, and there was no question that any of these four officers had committed a crime, what we could do was write them a tough letter, and that's what I did. Four tough letters. That was it. One senator said to me, what do you think you are, DCI or a civil rights lawyer? I said, actually, I'm both. And I don't think those are inconsistent.
1: 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He has died at the age of 84. The CIA X account, writing, CIA extends our condolences to the family and loved ones of former Director James Woolsey. He was a great patriot who served his country as Director of Central Intelligence, Undersecretary of the Navy, Ambassador, and Attorney. 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Host Dasha Burns, joined by Nebraska Republican Congressman Don Bacon and Maryland's Democratic Congressman Steny Hoyer, for a bipartisan discussion about Iran and Ukraine wars, midterm elections, and the two members' time in Congress. C-SPAN Ceasefire, that's Friday at 7 p.m. and 10 p.m. Eastern and Pacific. 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Have a good night.

0: 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Coming up Friday morning, we'll preview the rescheduled White House Correspondents Association dinner with Deadline political editor Ted Johnson, then Charles Stimson with the Heritage Foundation, and Jennifer Kavanaugh of Defense Priorities discuss the latest on the war in Iran and the budget shortfall facing the Pentagon. And Dr. David Acheson, formerly with the U.S. Food and Drug Administration, on the cyclospora outbreak and the federal government's role in food safety. C-SPAN's Washington Journal. 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
1: Former immigration officials and policy advocates testified before a House Judiciary Subcommittee on conditions at the Delaney Hall ICE Detention Center in Newark, New Jersey. The detention center has been the site of protests after detainees started a hunger strike and alleged medical neglect, unsafe food, and overcrowding. This hearing took place on Wednesday, July 22nd. Here's the subcommittee chair, Jeff Van Drew of New Jersey.
2: The subcommittee will come to order without objection. The chair is authorized to declare a recess at any time. Welcome everyone today. Welcome to our hearing on Delaney Hall. We are now going to pledge allegiance to the flag, and we will continue to stand for a moment of silence for our fallen service members. Please rise. I pledge allegiance
3: to the flag of the United States of America.
2: Remain standing.

0: Now recognize myself for an opening statement. I want to thank all the witnesses for being here. It's always a labor of love, and I know it takes time to get here, time to be here, time to get back. So we do appreciate all of you. We're here today because of a narrative that has been told over and over and over again for weeks. The narrative is that Delaney Hall, and by extension, all of these detention centers, are places of cruelty. It's just not true. That the people working there are starving, the detainees are hurting, they are being denied medical care, and they're being abused. I want to be very direct about this story. It's false. It's not true. It's not accurate. And the people telling it know it's false. They have seen the same things that I have seen. I can tell you because I've seen them with my own eyes. I walked the facility. I met with the staff, not just the routine zipping out. We were there a long time. And what I saw goes against all the narratives that you hear and that the Democrats have tried to say about this facility. Detainees there are served three meals a day and are evaluated by certified dietitians. I'm just going to go through the list. They have access to medical, dental, and mental health care. And if it's something more they can deal with, they have cooperative agreements with local hospitals. They get 24-hour emergency care whenever and wherever it's needed. And, you know, I'm a dentist, so I got a chance to talk to the physician and dentist I did not get a chance to speak with. Just as an aside, you know, there's this sense that, oh, they're not getting good medical care. He went into, and he can't show me private files, obviously. That's, you know, classified information between a physician and his patient. But told me about the people who had diabetes and never knew it. Told me about individuals who had never been to a doctor before in their life and finally receiving medical care. People with high blood pressure. People with a variety of issues and illnesses that were receiving medications and prescriptions for them for the first time ever in their life. The Department of Homeland Security has said plainly that ICE holds these facilities to higher standards than a most American prison, and that's what I saw. And I have to tell you, again, in my former life as a state senator, I was chairman of the Prison Gang Task Force, went into every facility in the state of New Jersey, every one of them, the good, the bad, and the ugly. And let me tell you, they wish that those facilities look like this facility does, because this facility was far nicer. I originally went hoping it was as good as that, at least. It is far better. When members of this very body toured the facility, one of our Democratic colleagues, she doesn't want to say it now, but when they were in there, looked and said, in her words, to quote, gee, things aren't bad. And that's all I'll say. State health inspectors went into the kitchen and found the sanitation and physical condition satisfactory, free of any sign of vermin. This is the state of New Jersey, state health inspectors, very blue state, very Democratic state, sent their health inspectors in from the governor's office, and they said everything was good. That's not what they had to say about New Jersey prisons, by the way. Despite all of it, weeks of false claims being made by Democrats have drawn crowds to Delaney Hall. Crowds have thrown projectiles, they had set fires, they had blocked law enforcement vehicles, they blocked an ambulance. Officers have been assaulted. More than 80 people had to be arrested. This is what false narratives produce, not only here, but in general. Chaos outside. Danger for men and women who are really doing their job. They're simply doing what has been asked of them. And they are local folks from the city of Newark. It endangers the workers of the facility, most of whom, as I said, are Newark residents. So when the mayor of Newark and the governor of New Jersey pulls away the police or sparks anger among protesters, they endanger their own citizens. Again, where there is cooperation in many ways among county, state, local, and federal officials, we have very few problems anywhere in the country. It's where that cooperation doesn't exist that we have problems. ICE is not supposed to be doing crowd control. They should have help. They could have help. It's wrong that they don't get the help that they need. Democrats, on the other hand, continue to choose the side of illegal immigrants over the American people. Only a few weeks ago, they convened a field hearing to give voice to illegal criminal immigrants in detention at Newark. And I would ask them, when's the last time they convened a hearing for all of the American families across this great country who were victims? The mothers, the fathers, the children who lost a loved one to a crime committed by somebody who was in this country illegally. When was the last time Democrats offered those families a hearing room? The people detained at Delaney Hall are not all random innocents. And, you know, let me say this. I mean, for those of us that have sat here through hearings and you've seen children that will never be okay, and you've seen parents and families that will never be okay because their child was beaten, was raped, was murdered. There are no words for that.
1: House Judiciary Subcommittee Chair Jeff Van Drew.
0: Make sure it doesn't happen, and it's wrong. We knowingly and purposely, not we, but others, let these individuals into our country, and they shouldn't have. And they should be detained. And by the way, if it's so bad at Delaney Hall, just so you know, everybody has the option to self-deport. They will be helped if they want to self-deport. They want to leave. It's not good. They don't like the food. They don't like the housing. They don't like the recreation. I didn't even go into, by the way, the soccer fields. I didn't go into the gym that is better than, and I, you know, I try to hit the gym every day, and I've been in a few nice gyms for many, many years. And this was up to any of them. Any of them, anywhere that I've seen. So why the false narratives? Why would anybody do this? I know it's false. I've seen it with my own eyes. The people who are saying the false narratives know the truth, but they keep pushing the big lie. And all it does is create chaos. It fuels hostility towards law enforcement officers. It creates crime. It creates problem. It separates the country. It divides the nation. None of it is good. It should stop. We just want to keep our community safe. We don't want more kids to die. We don't want more brothers, sisters, mothers, fathers, grandmothers, families to be hurt. And by the way, there's the hunger strike. Oh, the food's so bad, they're making us eat maggots. Look at the food. They've got halal for those that are Islamic food. They've got kosher food. They've got, if you have different diseases or illnesses or health issues, they've got restricted diets. Anybody in a restricted diet, low salt diet, et cetera, can get what they need there. But there was the hunger strike. We're not eating. We're on a hunger strike. We're going to sacrifice. We're not going to eat. What did we find out? I don't know if you all know. No, they were eating. They were given money by outside forces. They were going to the commissary, and they were getting their potato chips and Twinkies and, you know, you name whatever else, and maybe it's New Jersey, so they were getting some good New Jersey pizza. I don't know. But they were getting plenty of food. And, in fact, during that time of the supposed hunger strikes, the population went down 13% in Delaney Hall, but the food intake at the commissary tripled. They were eating good, and they were eating a lot. So nobody's a victim here. Nobody's a sacrificing, self-sacrificial person. I don't know if they were eating healthy food. They would have been better off eating the food they were supposed to because it was pretty damn healthy. It was a balanced diet. By the way, everybody who's got a registered dietitian telling them what they should eat every day, raise your hand. They do. They do, just so you know. I want to thank the witnesses for being here. I want to yield back. And now I want to recognize my friend, the ranking member, Ms. Crockett, for an opening statement.
2: Thank you so much, Mr. Chairman. And thank you so much to the witnesses that are here, as well as other colleagues that are sitting in the audience. We're back again for another edition of the Republican Party's Great Replacement Therapy Session, where all the white men of the House Judiciary Committee lecture Americans on the importance of mass deportations so that they preserve their so-called American values, like shooting and killing American citizens who are peacefully protesting, or stuffing hundreds of thousands of people into cages without proper nutrition or medical care. But nevertheless, in the time since our last hearing on this topic, more than 40 people have died while in ICE custody, of which 30% have died at a facility run by GEO Group, who happens to be the same private detention contractor that operates Delaney Hall. At multiple GEO facilities, individuals report dangerously substandard conditions, including mold, various outbreaks, including chickenpox, and insufficient food and water. Facilities operated by GEO have failed to comply with ICE's own national detention standards. In fact, on numerous occasions, the government found that GEO-run facilities had, quote, incompetent leadership, and that, quote, problematic medical care was occurring as a result, unquote. GEO has also been admonished by the courts, yet the chairman has not called anyone from the company to testify before this subcommittee, which is not surprising because they're pouring millions of dollars into Republican campaigns across the country. Let us play a game of follow the money, shall we? GEO Group has donated more than $1 million to Donald Trump's super PAC, nearly $1 million to Speaker Mike Johnson's super PAC, hundreds of thousands to John Thune's super PAC. So they spend millions to get Republicans elected around the country, and in return, they get federal contracts to operate detention facilities. Republicans in Congress ignore the fact that people are dying in their facilities because of inhumane conditions and potentially criminal negligence. Also, since our last hearing on this topic, ICE agents have killed 7 people, including the brutal murders of multiple American citizens. This is all occurring while DHS routinely violates federal law. In 2024, Congress passed
1: Subcommittee Ranking Member Jasmine Crockett
2: that allows members of Congress to visit detention facilities without providing any prior notice. DHS has repeatedly violated this law. They have stopped members of Congress from entering detention facilities to conduct oversight visits. GEO Group and DHS have not only blocked members of Congress from entering their buildings, they have also blocked the state of New Jersey and the city of Newark from conducting their own oversight. The governor has called for the facility to be closed. The city of Newark has sued GEO. The New Jersey Attorney General successfully sued GEO so that health inspectors must be allowed into the facility. So a record number of people are dying in ICE's custody, mainly at facilities operated by GEO, and ICE is shooting and killing a record amount of people. Yet again, the chairman has failed to call any government official to testify before this subcommittee. No one from ICE, no one from CBP, no one from the DOJ, and no one from the White House. So Democratic members of Congress, like Congresswoman LaMonica McIver, have been conducting oversight themselves. In May of 2025, Rec. McIver was participating in a lawful congressional oversight visit at Delaney Hall with the mayor of Newark and other members of Congress. During the visit, Deputy Attorney General Todd Blanche, who wants to become the AG, ordered the violent arrest of Newark Mayor Roz Baraka, according to body cam footage worn by the violent federal officers. They arrested the mayor, quote, per the Deputy Attorney General of the United States. The federal agents also said that they would arrest anyone who would, quote, get in their way. The federal agents then violently assaulted the mayor, Rep. McIver, Rep. Bonnie Watson Coleman, and Rep. Menendez. Todd Blanche is now prosecuting Rep. McIver instead of DHS and GEO officials who continue to break the law while a record amount of people are dying in their facilities or being shot and killed by DHS agents on the streets in America. This is one of the many reasons why Todd Blanche should never become the Attorney General of the United States. Last week, during his Senate confirmation hearing, the acting Attorney General said aloud what everyone here already knows, that he serves as the president's attorney and not on behalf of the American people. Blanche blocked investigations into the murders of Renee Good and Alex Pretty. He gave Trump and his sons a super pardon that gives them lifelong protection from any investigation, audit, lawsuit, or prosecution by any federal agency for any violation of federal law. He created the $2 billion fund to pay January 6th insurrectionists for attacking the Capitol. He's protecting the pedophiles and sex traffickers in the Epstein files. He's threatening reporters with prosecution. He's lied numerous times to federal judges and refused to abide by federal court orders. And just like the Republicans on this committee, he's part of the DHS cover-up that's using American taxpaying dollars to brutalize tens of thousands of people, even killing them. And when I say people, I'm talking about citizens and otherwise. If the Republicans really wanted to know what was happening at Delaney Hall or any other detention facility, they would push for unannounced congressional and independent oversight. Since the Republicans claim to be Christian, they should open their Bibles and read Ephesians chapter 5, verse 11, that states, quote, "Have no fellowship with the unfruitful works of darkness, but rather reprove them." I yield back.
0: Thank the ranking member. It was a combination of a speech and a little sermon at the end, right? With that, I will ask the chairman of the full committee, from the gentleman from Ohio.
3: Thank you, Mr. Chairman. Thanks for this hearing. I want to thank our witnesses for being here. The chairman's been there. The chairman talked about the false narrative. He's been there and seen it for himself. But the reason the Democrats don't want to talk about anything other than this, some of the things brought up by the ranking members in her opening statement, is because they want to take the message away from what they've done. And I've said this in many hearings. I'll continue to say it. Step one, let in 10 million illegal migrants in the Biden administration. Have no border. Step two, create sanctuary jurisdictions, which makes it difficult to remove those illegal migrants when they commit another crime. And then step three, don't pay the guys, don't fund the guys to do the removing. They shut down the government twice, two longest shutdowns in history, because they didn't want to pay ICE agents, didn't want to pay federal law enforcement to do their job. 18 cities, 11 states, 3 counties, and the District of Columbia are sanctuary jurisdictions. That represents almost a third of the country, where the politicians tell local law enforcement, don't work with federal law enforcement when it comes to enforcing federal law. That is just dumb. I will continue to say that is stupid. Not letting law enforcement work together to protect communities. And we have had witness after witness. One of the most powerful ones I've ever seen was Jessica Gorman 2 weeks ago, who came and talked about what happened to her daughter in Chicago, student at Loyola University, out for a walk and gets attacked and killed by an illegal migrant who had committed another crime and was out on bail in that sanctuary jurisdiction. So they want to talk about anything else except what's going on. And oh, by the way, these prosecutors like Mr. Krasner, Mr. Descano, Alvin Bragg, all these prosecutors who thought not just those three steps, let in 10 million, create sanctuary jurisdictions, don't fund the guys who do the removing. The fourth step is we're going to treat illegal migrants who commit a crime, we're going to treat them better than American citizens who commit the same crime, because they all have policies that say we will take into account the immigration status, deportation status of the migrant who committed a crime when we determine what kind of charges we're going to bring and what kind of plea agreement we're going to have. That is ridiculous as well. That is stupid as well. And frankly, I think unconstitutional. So that's why we have these hearings, to highlight and underscore how ridiculous it is in now what represents almost a third of the country in these sanctuary jurisdictions. We have passed legislation out of this committee. I hope sometime soon the bill passes the House, moves to the Senate.
1: House Judiciary Chair Jim Jordan of Ohio.
3: Comes law, because a third of the country would be much better off if we got rid of this concept. And with that, again, I thank the chairman for his work, for going there, and for this hearing, and would yield back.
0: Thank the chairman, and I recognize the ranking member.
4: Thank you very much, Mr. Chairman. I want to start by recognizing two of our colleagues in the audience, Representative LaMonica McGiver, who represents New Jersey 10, and Representative Rob Menendez, New Jersey 8, who are with us today. We're talking about exactly what the majority wants us to talk about, because they control the agenda. They've called this hearing, and we've been responding to them. The ambiguous title of today's hearing, False Narratives Surrounding Conditions at the Delaney Hall ICE Detention Center, naturally invites the question of whether the majority is seeking to debunk false narratives or entrench false narratives. One clue is that the title does not refer to facts at all. Another is that the majority has neither organized a committee visit to Delaney Hall, which we easily could have done, nor even undertaken the basic step of inviting an actual administration witness from ICE or the Department of Homeland Security to be with us here today to answer questions from members of Congress. That doesn't sound much like an intensive fact-based investigation to me. ICE and Homeland Security have been concocting false narratives to mask the inhumane conditions at Delaney Hall and other ICE detention facilities since Stephen Miller and Donald Trump launched their 2,000 arrests a day quota onslaught against American communities and immigrants. An entire ecosystem of lies and corruption now governs at ICE and DHS, where hundreds of millions of taxpayer dollars were spent by Kristi Noem on lavish private jets complete with bedrooms and wet bars and narcissistic public relations campaigns where no-bid government contracts are passed out to mega donors like Mar-a-Lago party gift bags, and where obscene corruption is stacked on top of obscene cruelty.
1: House Judiciary Ranking Member Jamie Raskin of Maryland.
4: DHS officials routinely lie to federal judges about institutional conditions and practices. They and their lawyers have been caught over 800 times brazenly defying court orders and lying to federal judges and magistrates. They are routinely excoriated in court for their lawlessness and their betrayal of the legal profession, but with no apparent effect on their behavior. American citizens like the people in this room have been held illegally for weeks by ICE. American citizens have been beaten, bloodied, and killed simply for exercising their First Amendment and their Second Amendment rights in a way disfavored by the masked paramilitary forces of ICE. The good chairman says, hey, if you don't like the wonderful accommodations at Delaney Hall offered by the Department of Homeland Security, you can just self-deport whenever you want. Actually, it's not true. Check out a federal district court decision handed down yesterday, Mr. Chairman, on July 21st in the United States District Court of the District of New Jersey, Marlon Andres Torres Gomez versus Luis Soto, warden Delaney Hall. Well, this is a case where a detainee of the deluxe accommodations got an agreement to get out on May 12th, while he was in custody. And an immigration judge ordered that his self-deportation be allowed. And then it was set for June the 10th. And guess what? He had a plane ticket. He had an agreement with ICE. He had an agreement with Delaney Hall. And then they blocked him from leaving the country at the airport, brought him back and said he was now in the custody of ICE all over again. Now, this district court opinion strikes that down and says it's an absolute violation of habeas corpus in the agreement that ICE made.

0: So even if you assume that Delaney Hall has the kind of accommodations that Ghislaine Maxwell has down at the prison camp she was switched to by Todd Blanche when he liked what she had to say about Donald Trump's involvement with the Epstein files, and then suddenly she got the deluxe Trump Hotel treatment, including use of a therapy puppy, room service in her cell, and so on. Even if you assume that's going on with everybody at Delaney Hall, you can't get out. At least maybe they'll change their tune now with this court decision, but we've heard about other cases like this. And, you know, one of the officers suggested to me that the reason why there are really bad conditions at some of these facilities is because Stephen Miller and Donald Trump want people to leave. They don't want them to have their day before an administrative judge, and they want to make it as miserable as possible for people, so they self-deport. And so I leave it to the judgment of members of the committee whether that's the way that America should be treating people in this situation. Nonetheless, Delaney Hall is a detention facility owned and operated by GEO Group, a private for-profit prison contractor that is a $1 billion government contract to operate this facility for people being held on civil immigration charges. Roughly 90% of the 891 people detained at Delaney Hall in April had no criminal record. By DHS's own accounting, 90% had no criminal record. Of the 1 in 10 detainees who did have a criminal record, the most common offenses were traffic violations. In May of this year, 300 detainees launched a hunger and labor strike. They described being treated like animals. They and their lawyers reported meals of rotten meat, expired meals, meals with worms in them. Senator Andy Kim, our former House colleague, who conducted unannounced oversight visits of the facility, reported seeing milk so spoiled it had curdled completely. Detainees say the water is foul-tasting and undrinkable. People were forced to sleep on floors due to overcrowding. And as billions of dollars of taxpayer money are pocketed by corporations in lavish inside contracts, detainees experience poor ventilation, extreme cold in winter, scalding showers, physical abuse by guards, and a shortage of basic necessities. The medical conditions of detainees are alarming. Rita Lynn Harris, a detainee with glaucoma, anemia, high blood pressure, and circulation problems, was denied her medications because facility officials called her care cosmetic. Senator Kim met with a pregnant detainee who was not receiving appropriate OBGYN care. Another woman received no medical attention after she'd had a miscarriage. Delaney Hall is not an isolated case. Across the country, the bureaucratic indifference of ICE and extravagant profiteering of its corporate partners create ghastly conditions in many cases. In a New Mexico center, a detainee experiencing unbearable dental pain that had been left untreated for months despite repeated requests to see a dentist, Mr. Chairman, pulled out his own tooth. In Texas, the
1: House Judiciary Ranking Member Jamie Raskin.
0: Difference of Kristi Noem and the sadistic incompetence of RFK Jr. produced an epidemic outbreak of measles at Camp East Montana, ICE's largest detention center in the state, which then contributed to the measles pandemic already raging in Texas. According to the Associated Press, detainees report that even the most basic care is denied there. A gauze bandage to protect an open foot wound, prenatal care for a high-risk pregnancy, a pillow to ease the pain of sleeping with advanced stomach cancer, sanitary pads for postpartum bleeding. All of these are complaints that have been filed with the facility. Since the administration took office, more than 50 people have died in ICE custody. More have died in custody in 2025 than in any year in the last two decades. The rate of death in ICE custody is spiking because the conditions are simply worse than they've ever been before. ICE and DHS traffic in lawless violence, propaganda, and disinformation to mask all the corruption and cruelty which are the daily bread of the system. In Minneapolis, ICE and Border Patrol agents shot dead Renee Good and Alex Preddy in broad daylight at point-blank range and then defamed both of these innocent Americans, one a mother of three, another a VA nurse, by labeling them domestic terrorists. The new regime at DHS under Secretary Mullen, well, the jury is still out, but we haven't seen much change yet. Just weeks ago in Texas,

0: An ICE officer killed Lorenzo Salgado Araujo, a construction worker who had lived and worked in America without any incident. No criminal convictions or charges for 35 years. Federal law enforcement tried to justify the killing by saying officers found suspicious substances in his car. The suspicious substance turned out to be salt. In Maine, just a week later, an ICE officer with a history of psychological issues and domestic violence, he threw his 13-year-old daughter through a glass table, fatally shot 26-year-old Johan Sebastian Guerrero, the father of a 3-year-old girl whom he treated like a princess, according to her mother. At what point do we say enough is enough? The government isn't targeting the worst of the worst. It's behaving like the worst of the worst. DHS agents are arresting kindergartners, daycare teachers, and parents dropping off children at school. Roving gangs of officials are abducting children from their beds in the middle of the night or using them as bait in order to catch and arrest their frantic parents. DHS is rounding up workers with lawful status, working at small businesses as roofers, plumbers, landscapers, farmhands, and nurses. They're arresting refugees who went through stringent vetting to come here and targeting immigrants who are following the law by showing up at their court hearings and ICE check-ins. At what point will we finally say enough to this? This is not America. So, my friends, I'm happy to hear about what's happening in Delaney Hall. I should think we should do investigations about all of the detention centers across the country where people are complaining. But this is a nation that's built on immigration, except for the descendants of people who were brought here, kidnapped, abducted, and turned into slaves, and except for the Native Americans. All of us are descendants of immigrants, and the vast majority of people being held in these facilities are not criminals of any variety, and we should get back to the rule of law in America and remember the Statue of Liberty and remember what Tom Paine said when he got here in 1774. He said, if this nation lives up to its values and ideals, it will become an asylum to humanity, not an insane asylum, but a place of refuge for people seeking freedom from religious and intellectual and political repression from all over the world. Let's get back to the America that still lives in our hearts. I yield back to you, Mr. Chairman.
1: I respect the ranking member, and I mean it, I do. I don't have the opportunity to respond to all that right now because of the rules, but I want to say I thoroughly and robustly disagree with you, and I think there's a lot to go through there, but I just do not believe that that is accurate from what I have seen with my own eyes. And I'll still put that out there. So anybody wants to get a certified lie detector, you can put me on it, put those folks that said they saw all this on it, and we'll see what happens. With that, without objection, all their opening statements will be included in the record. We will now introduce today's witnesses. Mr. Andrew R. Arthur. Mr. Arthur is a resident fellow in law and policy at the Center for Immigration Studies. He previously served as a staffer to this committee, the Oversight Committee, and as an immigration judge with the Department of Justice. Mr. Art DeCueto. I said that correctly, right? I thought. Mr. DeCueto is a border security advisor at the Federation for American Immigration Reform. He previously served for more than 2 decades as a Border Patrol agent. Always good to hear from people on the ground who really have seen and heard it. Mr. Scott Makowski. Mr. Makowski is a retired law enforcement officer who served more than 24 years with what was then called the Immigration and Naturalization Service and U.S. Immigration and Customs Enforcement. When he retired, Mr. Makowski was serving as the Deputy Director of ICE in New York City. And Mr. Amal Sinha? Good. Mr. Sinha is the executive director of the ACLU New Jersey. He previously worked at the Innocence Project and with the New York Civil Liberties Union. We will begin by swearing you all in. Please rise. Raise your right hand. Do you swear or affirm under penalty of perjury that the testimony you are about to give is true and correct to the best of your knowledge, information, and belief, so help you God? Thank you. Let the record reflect that the witnesses have answered in the affirmative. Thank you, and please be seated. Please know that your written testimony will be entered into the record in its entirety. Accordingly, we ask you summarize your testimony in 5 minutes. Mr. Makowski, you may begin.
2: Chairman Van Drew, Ranking Member Crockett, and members of the subcommittee, thank you for this opportunity to appear in front of you today. For more than 24 years, I served in the federal government with Immigration and Customs Enforcement, Legacy Immigration Naturalization Service. I retired as a deputy director in New York City in 2018. I ran detention centers during that time in ICE. I personally managed hunger strikes, in-custody medical emergencies, and I also oversaw correctional facility inspections. I spent more than three decades in the U.S. Army, including as a non-commissioned officer in charge of a theater internment facility in Camp Cropper, Baghdad. I ran a detention facility in a war zone. So when I tell you how a place like Delaney Hall actually works, I'm not theorizing. I'm describing what I did for a living, the views that I offer on my own, and they are not of ICE. Let me start with what the critics have been driving this hearing will not say out loud. Detention standards are not aspirational. Delaney Hall runs under enforceable national detention standards that are inspected, audited by multiple entities and written down. When a detainee declares a hunger strike, there's nothing left for the officer's discretion. It triggers a written protocol. Medical referrals, daily monitoring, weigh-ins, a paper trail at every step. The facts are all available to you. They're written down. Congress can conduct oversight to reveal the real truth. Instead of manufacturing hoaxes for partisan gain, the record will not support that the allegations that brought us here today, and I'll start with the hunger strike. DHS reported that commissary sales at Delaney Hall nearly tripled while it was supposedly underway, from $11,500 the week before May 26 to more than $30,000 the week before January 1st. People who are starving themselves in protest do not triple commissary spending. It is not a hunger strike when a detainee refuses meals at chow time, only stuff his face with hot Cheetos and Twinkies in his dormitory at night. Taking overcrowding. When social unrest started outside Delaney Hall, the claims of overcrowding fed that false narrative and contributed to the anger. Delaney Hall is built for 1,000 beds. The population on that day was 766 on May 25th. When these claims first surfaced, it fell to 521 detainees by June 15th. That's barely half full. Take the food. New Jersey State Health Inspection, June 8th, found the kitchen sanitary, satisfactory, no evidence of rodents or vermin. The menu accommodates religious diets.
3: Former ICE Deputy Director Scott Michalski.
2: Czar showed up unannounced and ate the same meal served to detainees every day and stated it was fine. Let's take the history of Delaney Hall. This building operated as an ICE detention site from 2011 to 2017. New Jersey's leaders said nothing. The standards haven't changed. The building hasn't changed. What changed is who sits in the White House. The double standard runs deeper. Last year, 33 people died in ICE facilities nationwide. In New Jersey's own prisons, an average of 48 die every single year. From 2018 to 2024, yet no one marched outside any one of those state prisons, and this is never about conditions at Delaney Hall. And it's not about the money, because New Jersey has never minded the state taking our money. The state has collected more than $4 million fiscally in 2024 to hold criminal aliens in its own Department of Corrections and roughly $5.8 million in state criminal aliens assistance programs. Delaney Hall also supports 300 union jobs, which brings an estimated $50 million in the local economy activity. And the owners of the facility pay property taxes to the city of Newark. And they're steep. The state cashes every single check. Then it drives to the gate for the cameras. And what gets sold to the public as a peaceful protest is really nothing else. It's a coordinated activity meant to obstruct federal law enforcement and to cease operations. Newark has told its own police not to respond to calls at Delaney Hall. The Americans working inside that facility are taxpayers. They live and work in Newark and Essex County and are being denied police protection for doing a lawful job. The men and women at Delaney Hall enforce the laws that this Congress wrote under the standards stricter than any American jail that hold American citizens. They deserve better and to be used as props. So let's do facts. This is a tell on how the critics operate. Senator Booker announced his visit on social media. Senator Kim came for a meeting. Congressman Rob Menendez and Congressman Watson Coleman turned the anniversary of their own visit into a bill signing and rollout video in front of Delaney Hall. Congressman McIver is currently under federal indictment on 3 counts, including 2 felonies for allegedly assaulting and impeding federal law enforcement officers at this facility.
1: I'm so sorry, but your time has expired. If you can just wrap it up in a sentence or two.
2: Yep. Well, I want to take the moment and stop this and say, when you want a moment, you bring a podium and a camera. Let's stop with the theatrics, and I look forward to your questions.
1: Thank you for your service, Mr. Mikowski. Mr. Del Cueto, you may begin.
4: Chairman Van Drew, Ranking Member Crockett, and members of the subcommittee, thank you for the opportunity to testify today. It is a privilege to be here. My name is Art Del Cueto. I spent my career on the front lines of immigration enforcement and also served as a corrections officer in the state of Arizona. I now am a border security advisor for the Federation for American Immigration Reform, and I'm here today because what is happening at Delaney Hall is part of something much larger and far more sinister than any facility in Newark. For 4 years, the Biden administration operated a deliberate anti-border policy, enabling millions of illegal aliens to enter our country. Between fiscal year 2021 and 2024, CBP encountered more than 170,000 illegal aliens with criminal warrants or convictions at our borders. On top of that, nearly 2,000 suspected terrorists and over 1.7 million special interest aliens from countries posing potential national risks were encountered. Illegal aliens who should have been detained in facilities like Delaney Hall and removed were instead released into the American communities. The consequences were devastating and could have been avoided. Sheridan Gorman, Jocelyn Nungaray, and Lake and Riley, among others, were killed by illegal aliens that should have been in detention facilities instead of roaming the streets. And while violent crime is the most visible consequence of illegal immigration, it is far from the only one. Illegal immigrants impose considerable costs on every American taxpayer, every American renter, and every American worker competing for employment in the sectors most affected by illegal alien labor, not to mention the enormous strain on our public benefits. The Trump administration is now working to reverse that damage by strengthening and expanding detention capacity, and these efforts are working, which is exactly why these anti-border radicals are increasingly desperate. The allegations against Delaney Hall simply do not hold up to the facts. During the period when a hunger strike was claimed to be going on, commissary sales at that facility surged 161%. White House border czar Tom Homan visited unannounced and ate the same food as detainees and reported they were ordering from the commissary in their cells. The facts are that ICE provides 3 dietitian-approved meals a day, on-site medical care, and access to family and counseling. It's not only activists spreading these lies. It's elected officials and members of Congress. In May 2025, New York Mayor Ras Baraka was arrested after attempting to force his way into Delaney Hall facility. Congresswoman LaMonica McKeever was also charged following the incident. Many more have repeated their calls to abolish ICE. New Jersey Governor Mike Sherrill was forced to acknowledge that the extreme elements in these protests and that many of the so-called protesters were not even from New Jersey. In response to her call for demonstrators to bring the temperature down, the Democratic Socialists of America New Jersey chapter and the Climate Revolution Action Network of New Jersey responded by declaring, "We're going to turn up the noise." The goal of this movement are clear. DSA supports abolishing ICE and the end of all immigration detention. New York City Mayor supports abolishing ICE. Sitting members of Congress also agree. Make no mistake, the radical anti-border crowd is increasingly setting the agenda. These are not reasonable critiques or policy alternatives. They are blatant attacks on the U.S. sovereignty and immigration enforcement itself. This type of rhetoric from our elected officials not only raises the temperature, it emboldens protesters into confrontations and incites more violence. Continuing to liken ICE officers to Nazis will continue to lead to the radical taking matters into their own hands. Since the beginning of President Trump's second term, DHS has documented 1,300% increase in assaults on ICE agents, 3,200% increase in vehicular attacks, and 8,000% increase in death threats. Why are these radical activists and politicians targeting Delaney Hall and other detention facilities? It's simple. Detention works. More illegal aliens are opting for voluntary departure, and border crossings have dropped dramatically since President Trump took over office.
3: Arthur Del Cueto of the Federation for American Immigration Reform.
4: The message to every would-be border crosser is that there are no consequences. The smear campaign against Delaney Hall is part of a broader assault on immigration enforcement and on the men and women in uniform, like those who I proudly served with in the United States Border Patrol. They are tasked with carrying out the job that Congress gave them through their immigration laws. I encourage Congress to stand with the men and women of ICE and the men and women of Border Patrol and support them in doing their jobs, not incite more violence. Thank you again for this opportunity. I look forward to your questions.
1: Thank you for your service. And we will now move to Mr. Arthur.
2: Chairman Van Drew, Ranking Member Crockett, Ranking Member Raskin, Mr. Johnson, thank you for inviting me here today. First, a confession. I've never been to Delaney Hall, and I've never toured the facility to assess any of the allegations that have been made about it. That said, for more than 8 years, including six as a staffer for this committee, I exercised oversight jurisdiction over ICE detention facilities and visited many. In addition, I served for an additional 8 years as an immigration judge at the York County Prison in Pennsylvania, which contracted with ICE for detention space. I walked the facility, I ate in the dining hall, and I worked out in the weight room. Consequently, I am intimately familiar with how ICE detains aliens and the national detention standards under which it operates. As the Third Circuit described it last year, the elephant in the room today is the fact that state and local officials in New Jersey oppose immigration detention in the Garden State. First, the legislature enacted AB 5207 to prohibit entities there from contracting with ICE to run detention facilities. The Third Circuit subsequently concluded that this law, as applied to ICE's Elizabeth Detention Facility, was an improper attempt to, quote, dictate the manner in which the federal immigration function is carried out, close quote, in a violation of the doctrine of intergovernmental immunity. Such efforts have continued, however, and shortly after GEO announced it would be opening Delaney Hall for ICE detention, the mayor vowed to padlock, quote, unquote, the facility, and then the city sued GEO, complaining Delaney Hall didn't receive proper permits and local officials had been denied access. GEO was requested the case be dismissed because ICE wasn't added as a party, but in any event, it appears city inspectors have subsequently been allowed access. Nonetheless, in June, the state sued GEO, contending health inspectors had been denied, quote, full access, close quote, to Delaney Hall when they arrived in response to conditions there. In response, DOJ complained about the politicization of the issue while also contending ICE has, quote, authorized access to the facility for a reasonable and appropriate inspection pursuant to the state's written request, close quote. Both cases are ongoing. But key constitutional federal doctrines, as I laid out in my written testimony, will govern the court's resolution of each. Most notable is what I talked about before, intergovernmental immunity, a principle under which state attempts to regulate the federal government directly or state actions that discriminate against the U.S. government or those with whom it deals are invalid. While those doctrines may invalidate state action, they cannot and should not restrict federal oversight, including and especially congressional oversight. Such oversight, as I explained at the outset, was my stock in trade for more than 8 years. But both my bosses and I were, some of whom are surrounding us today, were always conscious of performing it in such a way so as not to impede the very functions that we were investigating. That was particularly true when it came to immigration detention. The security of facilities and the safety of the officers and detainees therein was always paramount, and I was always willing to comply with reasonable restrictions imposed on me when touring the facilities, and I continue to believe, with due respect, that is the appropriate policy. Skepticism, of course, is the best policy when conducting oversight, and there is always a danger that what Congress is being told isn't the full truth. There are, however, numerous safeguards built into the system to ensure that problems aren't hidden and the legislative branch is not deceived. By my count, five congressional committees oversee ICE detention.
5: to say nothing of the DHS Inspector General, other internal watchdogs, Office of Professional Responsibility, etc., the Government Accountability Office, the media, and internal whistleblowers.
3: Fellow at the Center for Immigration Studies, Andrew Arthur.
5: Moreover, ICE's detention standards are contractual and as enforceable as any contract, and the agency expects performance. I understand that many oppose immigration detention, but I'll also note that the first law passed this Congress was the Lake and Riley Act, which mandated detention and empowered the states to sue to ensure it occurs. You can understand why ICE officers in New Jersey and elsewhere feel like they're getting whipsawed by this body. Finally, even if local politicians successfully forced ICE detention out of New Jersey, that doesn't mean aliens would be released. Instead, they'd be sent far away from their families and their lawyers, and that would not make their cases or their plights any easier. Again, I thank you for your time, and I look forward to your questions, and I yield back.
1: Thank you, Mr. Arthur. Mr. Sinha, you may begin.
6: Chairman Van Drew, Ranking Member Crockett, Committee Chair Jordan, Ranking Member Raskin, members of the subcommittee, thank you for the opportunity to speak today. My name is Amol Sinha. I lead the ACLU of New Jersey. For over 105 years, the ACLU has fought against abuses of power for the civil rights and liberties of all Americans under both Democratic and Republican administrations alike. We've represented individuals and institutions across the ideological spectrum, recently including a supporter of President Trump's in New Jersey, the NRA, Black Lives Matter leaders, students, veterans, and many more, all with one common goal: to uphold the promises of the Constitution. I'm here today to share what people in New Jersey and across the country are facing at the hands of an agency that has acted with no accountability for far too long. In just the past 2 weeks, two fathers were shot dead by ICE agents. Lorenzo Salgado Araujo was gunned down in the streets of Houston. Johann Sebastian Duran Guerrero was killed outside his family's apartment in Maine, his three-year-old daughter nearby still in her bluey pajamas. These killings happened in broad daylight, in front of witnesses, with cell phone cameras rolling. And this is what happens when the whole country is watching. What confidence can we possibly have behind the locked doors of a facility like Delaney Hall? I want to address the premise of this hearing directly. Its title suggests that reports of maltreatment at Delaney Hall are a false narrative. That claim does not survive contact with the record. The people detained at Delaney Hall have told us in their own words, and I quote, "They tell us we have no rights here." I met with an individual recently detained there. When he arrived, the food smelled so rancid, he didn't eat for 3 days. When he finally ate to avoid starving, he was in severe pain. He asked a guard for a doctor. The guard said that he only spoke English and couldn't help. It took 7 more days for a doctor to finally see him. And by the time he was released, the pain was so severe that he ended up in the hospital for a week, requiring surgery for a serious GI condition that he developed while in detention. I wish I could tell you that his case was unusual, but I could sit here and tell you about the man denied his wheelchair for 40 days, the 18-year-old denied the ability to finish high school on time, the husband who lost so much weight that even lying down became physically painful. This is the pattern: the lack of access to medical care, the coercion to sign purportedly voluntary departure agreements, the unsanitary conditions and inedible food, the broken air conditioning in 100-degree temperatures. Every person I've spoken with, every letter that has come out of that facility, tells some version of a similar account. When these individuals saw no other option, hundreds of them engaged in the hunger and labor strike for weeks to call attention to the injustices. And I think we can all agree on a simple truth. No one should have to starve themselves for the government to recognize their humanity. In turn, ICE responded with pepper spray, solitary confinement, and punitive transfers. People are dying at these facilities at an alarming rate. More than 50 people have died in ICE custody under this administration, the deadliest period on record. John Wilson,
3: Executive Director of the American Civil Liberties Union of New Jersey, Amol Sinha.
6: Brutus died in ICE custody after 1 day of being detained at Delaney Hall. ICE is sending a chilling message to every family in New Jersey and across the country. Being an immigrant and exercising your solidarity with immigrants is unsafe. The Trump administration has told us repeatedly that ICE is going after the worst criminal offenders and claims that who's detained in facilities like Delaney Hall are exactly those folks. In fact, this administration's own data undercuts that false narrative. Over 70% of the people held at Delaney Hall have no criminal history whatsoever. Nearly 90% have no criminal conviction. 84% don't have a final order of removal. We're spending billions of taxpayer dollars detaining people who pose no threat to the public, while GEO Group pockets over $60 million a year from Delaney Hall alone. Delaney Hall is not an outlier. This year alone, there have been at least six other hunger strikes in ICE facilities nationwide. When you pour billions of dollars into a detention infrastructure that's already riddled with abuse, with no oversight, it comes at a human cost. Now, people who participated in the hunger strike at Delaney Hall put their bodies on the line. We must act now. If this subcommittee is truly concerned about the narrative around Delaney Hall, there's a simple fix. End the cover-up by ICE and the GEO Group. If you want the truth about what's happening at Delaney Hall and every facility like it, open it up to independent, unannounced, uncensored oversight. Allow the press in. Allow members of Congress in. Allow advocacy organizations in for full access. Pass the Dignity for Detained Immigrants Act and conduct oversight as members of Congress are empowered to do. Thank you, and I look forward to your questions.
1: Thank you for your testimony. I will yield 5 minutes to myself. It's come to my attention, you know, Martin Soto. Some of you should know that name. He's the gentleman who led the hunger strike. Some folks were making him out to be a hero.
3: House Judiciary Subcommittee Chair Jeff Van Drew of New Jersey.
1: Sacrificial man who loved America so much and these poor immigrants and so forth. So we have just gotten some information about him, and everybody can check this out. It's all accurate. You know, he's a Peruvian national. He was supposedly picked up while purchasing some diapers, according to his wife. Well, here's the real deal. The documents that we've obtained by the committee on February 2nd, Soto was incarcerated at Hudson County Correctional Center in Kearny, New Jersey, which is just outside Newark, New Jersey. Soto was arrested by Kearny police the previous day on February 1st, 2026, for a charge of domestic violence. He committed assault, purposely causing bodily injury, specifically by using his hands, open and close, to strike his wife in the face, causing scratches and cuts to her face and neck. He also placed a hand over her mouth so she couldn't scream while she was being beaten. He ain't my hero. It's not what I call a hero. It's the guy who led the hunger strike. And that's the point I want to make, man. I just think that folks are on the wrong, some folks, my friends to the left, physically and actually, I guess, philosophically here, I think they're on the wrong side of this. I really do. I mean, there are good people and people that aren't so good. I'm getting real basic here. Bad people need to be incarcerated. We need to keep good families and good people safe. The chairman just, you know, listed a whole number of people. We can go through. I don't want to bore you of all the families, people just like you, men and women and children that have been hurt, lives lost. It's horrible. Why is it always that the other side is on their side? I don't get it. I do not get it. I don't understand it. But for one, I'm not going to tolerate it because it's wrong. So I want to just, you know, segue a little bit into something else, but it's all related because we all hear all this law enforcement, no more ICE, no more law enforcement. There are some of those now on the other side of the aisle. I'm not saying these folks here, but there are people that want to abolish ICE completely, want to abolish law enforcement, abolish prisons, abolish corrections. Do you all, and I'm going to ask the three of you, and if you want to answer, you can too. It's going to be very quick answers because I'm used up a lot of time already. The July 20th attack outside 26 Federal Plaza, does that reflect an increasing threat to federal immigration facilities and the personnel who work there, who I feel sorry for? In other words, these folks are at risk. They're just doing their job. They're the good guys. They're being responsible, trying to do their job, and they're at risk of violent attack, in my opinion. Mr. Murkowski, in a few words.
2: Thank you, Chairman. Yes, 100%. Everybody knows that 26 Federal Plaza houses ICE. and other federal agencies, and just an example of what we dealt with every day in New York City.
1: Yeah, man, we've got people in leadership that fire these people up, that go over there and cause all this havoc and hurt other people in law enforcement. I mean, it's hard to be at any level of law enforcement these days. It's even hard for the – I spoke to some of the state troopers, and they can't say anything on the record in New Jersey. They were doing a great job. And because the left didn't want them there anymore, they were doing a great job, and everybody was working together. ICE was safe. They were safe. The people inside were safe. They were pulled away because they didn't want that. Wanted chaos. Mr. Del Cueto.
4: Yes, sir, absolutely. That and other attacks that have also happened at ICE facilities in the last several months are a direct result of that.
1: The words we use, the inflammatory rhetoric, God help us. Mr. Arthur, quickly.
5: Thank you, Mr. Chairman. Yeah, you know, I will refer back to the 100-year sentence that was handed out for the mastermind of the attack at the Alvarado detention facility in Alvarado, Texas. You know, these are serious crimes. They're a danger. When I served, I was threatened. I could talk about it in a more private setting if you'd like. But, yeah, it's a real problem. It's always been a real problem. And
1: it's getting worse.
5: Getting worse.
1: Yep. Mr. Sinha, quickly, just to show I'm fair.
6: Chairman, look, whenever somebody conducts a violent act, they are held accountable by the criminal legal system. I don't think it has to do with the words being used.
1: I don't believe that. I believe politics enters into it. I don't think they're always held liable. It depends where the process takes place. And in some of these blue cities and blue localities, they're not held responsible. And they're made out to be heroes. Violence against law enforcement has become popular, and it's wrong, and I'm tired of it. And I think most Americans are, too. And I'm over my time. With that, I will – Ranking Member, remind me who's – yes, Mr. Johnson. Mr. Johnson, the gentleman from Georgia.
7: Thank you, Mr. Chairman. I think Americans are getting tired of seeing each other shot down in the streets by rogue, renegade – reckless ICE agents. And this hearing is entitled False Narratives Surrounding Conditions at the Delaney Hall ICE Detention Center. That was the topic of the discussion today. What we got from Mr. Arthur is a dissertation on the restrictions on state regulation of federal functions. I'm going to read your paper tonight as I put myself to sleep.
5: Thank you, Mr. Johnson.
7: And then not a single witness in here has testified that it's false that, you know, what's happening at Delaney Hall are overcrowded cells crammed with inmates. Not a single Republican witness refuted that. Not a single Republican witness commented about the denial of access to toilets and clean drinking water at Delaney Hall. Nobody talked about food being adulterated and unedible at Delaney Hall. Not a single Republican MAGA witness testified about the denial of medical care to detainees. And so the only person who testified about that was Mr. Sinha, and he told us.
3: Democratic Georgia Representative Hank Johnson.
7: Horrors of what's going on inside Delaney Hall. And I suspect that the chairman, when he took his visit, he announced ahead of time that he was going. And so what did they do? They rolled out the red carpet for him and showed him exactly what they wanted him to see, and then probably fed him a steak dinner afterwards with a glass of champagne and a cigar. And so today he is here to tell you about what's going on at Delaney Hall, but I would exclaim to you that perhaps you should call my colleague LaMonica McGiver, who is sitting here with us today, about 6 or 7 months pregnant. She and her husband expecting their second child, having to go through the trauma of a persecution by the Trump Justice Department, Todd Blanche Justice Department. But she's here. She's been on unannounced visits, and she could tell you exactly what's happening at Delaney Hall. She could back up what Mr. Sinha has said. But let me ask you, Mr. Murchowski, you've never worked for a for-profit corporation that runs for-profit detention facilities, have you?
2: Congressman, thanks for the question.
7: Have you, yes or no?
2: No.
7: And when's the last time you visited Delaney Hall?
2: When Delaney Hall, before I retired, sir, before it
7: that
2: closed in 2017.
7: Yeah, that's been what?
2: I don't know if you heard
7: almost
2: me.
7: Almost 10 years ago. What about you, Mr. Del Sueto? When's the last time you visited Delaney Hall?
8: Del Cueto, sir.
7: Del Cueto, I'm sorry.
8: I have not visited Delaney Hall.
7: Never in your life?
8: No, sir, but I have, been at various different
7: immigration
8: facilities that have detained people.
7: You have no personal knowledge upon which to reasonably conclude that the reports about cruel and inhumane and unusual or not unusual at Trump ICE facilities, you have no personal knowledge upon which you can reasonably conclude that what Mr. Sinha has reported about the conditions at Delaney Hall are true or false. Isn't that correct?
8: My personal knowledge would be from seeing other immigration detention facilities throughout my career.
7: You've never been to Delaney Hall, though.
8: I haven't, but I've been to numerous other immigration detention facilities.
7: What you saw at your detention facilities, were those public or private, by the way?
8: They were both.
7: You've always worked for public.
8: No, sir. They were both private and public, as well as state-run facilities.
7: Right, but you don't know what's going on at Delaney Hall. Let me ask Mr. Sinha. Mr. Sinha, can you tell us more about the 50 people who have died in ICE custody since Trump returned to office? And can you opine on the fact that 2026 is already the deadliest year in immigration detention since the Department of Homeland Security was founded?
6: Thank you for the question, Congressman.
1: I'll let you answer that question, and then the gentleman's time has expired.
6: Thank you, Mr. Chair. The number of deaths is disproportionate to even the increase of detention in this country. About the number of people detained across the country has increased by 77%, and also the deaths in custody have increased by 300%. So we're talking about a radical increase in the number of people that are being that are killed or dying in while detained in immigration detention. That's right.
7: It's a shame that we are allowing that. Now, GEO group,
1: gentlemen's time has expired.
7: But they were not called, and nor were ICE or Customs and Border Patrol, Customs and Border Protection.
1: The gentleman's time has expired.
7: Nobody called, just three guys with no personal knowledge. With that, I yield back.
1: I thank the gentleman. I definitely did not get a red carpet, a cigar, champagne, or a steak dinner. But, Hank, you should probably do all that for me, all the aggravation you give me on this committee. At that, I ask the gentleman, the chairman from the great state of Ohio.
9: Mr. Murchowski, is it easier to pick up a criminal on the street or at the detention center?
2: Congressman, thank you for the question. It's always safer facility to facility.
9: Yeah, it is. But that's what sanctuary jurisdiction is all about. You got a detainer notice. Federal government, federal law enforcement knows that the migrant in the detention center, the local detention center, entered the country illegally, but has been alleged to commit some other crime. But there's a detainer notice. Hold that guy. Let us come get him there instead of out on the street. Right?
2: Yes, Congressman.
9: Yeah, and I mean, in just simple terms, I used the term earlier, but I don't know what anyone better. This is like really just, do you think it's a dumb policy, sanctuary jurisdiction? Do you think it's just a dumb policy that these local jurisdictions have?
2: I think it's absurd.
9: Mr. Del Cueto?
8: I believe it creates a magnet for criminal behavior in our country.
9: Yeah, Mr. Arthur, what do you think? Think it's a bad idea?
5: It's a horrible idea. And when I started in immigration in the mid-90s, there were maybe a handful of sanctuary jurisdictions, but every police department wanted to hand criminals over to the INS to get them off of the streets.
9: Jurisdictions create tension between federal, state, and local law enforcement?
5: Without a doubt.
9: Yeah. Mr. Del Cueto?
8: Absolutely it does.
9: Mr. Mikowski?
2: Absolutely. Just look at New Jersey. He's a great example of that.
9: Yeah. And that doesn't help. All of this doesn't help. And I think some of you already talked about the safety.
3: House Judiciary Committee Chair Jim Jordan of Ohio.
9: For law enforcement, for the public, and frankly, for the migrant, right? Jeopardizing the safety of everyone when you have these policies in place. You all agree with that? Yeah.
2: Yes, Congressman.
9: And yet we have, again, we did the research, almost a third of the country, 31.5% of the country, because you got 18 big blue cities, 11 big blue states. You have this thing, and we've actually seen it play out. Denver, Colorado, illegal migrant who had committed another crime in the detention center. The notice gets sent to the detention center. Will you hold this migrant until we get there? They stamp on the form, no, we're going to release him to the streets. An ICE agent was hurt while apprehending this individual on the street. Again, just ridiculous, didn't need to happen. So, again, we're going to keep talking about this. Oh, and the real concern, too, is that the ICE agent was hurt there, but the situations where it could have been prevented, the person is released to the streets, and then they go harm, in some cases kill, American citizens. And frankly, if that happens over in Fairfax County, Mr. Descano will take into account the person's immigration status. It's right in his policy when deciding what to charge that individual with. Just adding insult to injury, adding dumbness on top of dumbness. I mean, it's just like, that is crazy. So this is something that just has to change in the country. We talk about having safer streets and everything else for the public. This is just, it's just so, so wrong. And I think it's all part of the left's plan. Let in 10 million, as I said earlier, create sanctuary jurisdictions, don't fund people like Mr. Mikowski, ICE agents, who go out there and enforce the law, and then have prosecutors who do their ridiculous charging and plea bargain decisions and create this unsafe environment. That is what the left wants today, and that's what they're carrying out. And again, it makes absolutely no sense. So I want to thank the chairman for his good work on overseeing this, and calling attention to what's going on at Delaney Center, where the left has said all these terrible things are happening, but he's visited there and just hasn't seen it. And I'll yield the last minute back to the chairman of the subcommittee for any questions or comments he has.
1: I want to thank you, and I think the chairman of the full committee makes a good point. And really to focus in plain English what people, so they understand it. Because we have sanctuary cities, states, jurisdictions, we let people out onto the streets, some of whom are violent, dangerous felons, get out. We don't cooperate with ICE. Therefore, ICE finds itself in the middle of dangerous situations where the illegal can get hurt, they can get hurt, or just people that are involved can get hurt. That's where the real fault is. If we did everything the right way, which you all are willing to do, we wouldn't have the issue. And quite frankly, that's why so many of the problems are in blue jurisdictions. We should have never let these people out. And I also would say Delaney Hall are not just a bunch of nice people. There may be some in there who aren't felons, but there are absolutely felons, drug dealers, rapists, violent people that are held there. We don't want them outside. And also, by the way, speaking about the conditions there, the inspector general in New Jersey inspected the facilities, the state facilities in New Jersey, far worse. They have to stand while they eat. Crowded conditions, temperatures that go into the 90s. But nobody says anything about them because it's a blue jurisdiction. It just isn't fair. And what's good for one should be good for the other. With that, I have a few UCs that I want to put in for the record from some local media. Delaney Hall menu options. Delaney Hall's menu's options better than many Jersey school lunch choices. fajitas, stir-fry, barbecue chicken, see the food options provided to Delaney Hall. That was NJ.com. This is the New York Post. Inspectors finally got into the kitchen at ICE's Delaney Hall. Here's what they found, and it details the good conditions there. It's also NewJersey.com. The final test, borders are Tom Holman ate the same meal as the detainees ate, and he did just fine. Delaney Hall snack purchases cast doubt on what was supposed to be a real hunger strike in reports. And that was also, I believe, I'm trying to see who that was. Fox News. Thank you. Okay. With that being said, I think we are next. I'm going to recognize the ranking member of the full committee.
0: Thank you kindly, Mr. Chairman. I think you just went over 2 minutes and 25 seconds, so I'd appreciate a similar courtesy for myself.
1: That means he's going to talk a lot.
0: You've translated properly. Look, there's some things that we can all agree on here. We should take violent attacks on the police extremely seriously and reject it in every circumstance. Mr. Mikowski, you've spoken passionately against violent assault on the police. Do you think it's a good idea to pardon felons convicted of violently assaulting police officers without looking at their individual criminal record or the threat that they may still pose to society?
2: I'm sorry, Congressman. Can you just repeat the question?
0: Do you think it's a good idea to pardon convicted felons who were convicted of violently assaulting police officers without consulting either their prior criminal history or the chances that they will reoffend?
2: Sir, that's up to the courts. I don't.
0: You have no position on that? Mr. Del Corte? Do you think that's a good idea?
8: That would be up to the courts, sir, and it would be possibly a case-by-case basis.
0: Okay. Mr. Arthur, what do you think about that?
5: Because it's a pardon, it's not actually up to the courts. It would be up to the executive and the state. Normally, I would argue against that, but I also think I know where your question's going. So, yes, I would oppose.
0: All right. Mr. Sinan, what do you think about pardoning violent offenders who attack the police, brutalizing them in many cases, without consulting their prior criminal history or the chances that they'll reoffend?
6: I think there has to be a thorough review of the facts of a certain person's
0: individualized review or just in general? Like
6: individualized review. I agree with clemency as a tool, and executives should use clemency frequently.
0: Okay.
6: But there has to be a review.
0: The chairman said, violence against law enforcement is wrong, I'm sick of it, and we can't tolerate it. And I agree with that, but President Trump pardoned more than 1,500 people, hundreds of whom had violently assaulted our police officers, brutalizing them, injuring them, giving them traumatic brain injuries, concussions, heart attacks, strokes, without looking at a single one's individualized records, just pardoning them, all of them, en masse. And guess what? 97 of them have already gone on to reoffend today. They've been convicted of, so far, child sexual assault, home invasion, production of child pornography, conspiracy to murder an FBI.
3: House Judiciary Ranking Member Jamie Raskin.
0: Agent, kidnapping, reckless homicide, domestic violence by strangulation, stalking, drug trafficking, burglary, and a lot more. I don't have time to get into all of them. One guy, Andrew Paul Johnson, this guy was still in prison. Trump pardoned him, gave him clemency. He got out of prison and a few weeks later went and sexually assaulted a 12-year-old boy and a 12-year-old girl and then tried to stop them from reporting him by saying he would give them some of the money that he gets from Donald Trump because he's a J6er and they're all going to get millions of dollars. So just to give you a sense of what's going on out there. So for those people who are categorically denouncing violence against the police, I'd like you guys to take that to heart and talk to some of the Capitol officers who are protecting us here today. You'll see them on your way out. Well, look, Lorenzo Salgado Araujo was a 52-year-old construction worker and immigrant who lived in Houston for 35 years. He had no criminal record, no charges, no arrests. On July 7th, he left home to pick up his brother and two co-workers to go work at a construction site of an American business. ICE agents in two unmarked cars looking for someone else saw him, and without turning on any lights or without any indication of who they were, began chasing his van. So they surrounded his vehicle and attempted to force him off the road. Moments later, an ICE agent who was not wearing a body camera fired through Mr. Salgado's passenger side window, killing the father of three. Mr. Salgado had no record. He was not subject to a detention order. He was trying to go to work. Now, Mr. Mikowski, you've worked for ICE. You trained officers. Is it ever acceptable for ICE agents to pursue a vehicle in an unmarked car without using their lights or sirens? Do you know the rules on that?
2: Sir, so since I retired, policies may have changed, but I don't believe the policy pursuits were allowed.
0: Yeah. It's in the ICE field manual. I've got the regulation right here, 8 CFR 287.8, saying that a designated pursuit vehicle is defined only as a vehicle equipped with emergency lights and siren placed in or on the vehicle that emit audible and visual signals. They didn't have that. And now this father of three is dead. 6 days later, Johann Sebastian Duran Guerrero, a 26-year-old father, left his home, crossed the country in Biddeford, Maine, to go to work to support his young family. He didn't get far. ICE agents driving an unmarked SUV rammed his vehicle, surrounded his car with guns drawn, and shot him in the head in front of his three-year-old daughter. And again, they weren't looking for him. They were going to look for somebody else, but they saw him and then chased him down and shot him in front of his daughter. She watched as ICE agents handcuffed her father's lifeless body to the steering wheel. The agent who killed him wasn't wearing a body camera. What's more, he had a history of serious domestic violence, and he'd been diagnosed with bipolar disorder. He once threw boiling water in the face of his ex-wife, his first wife, while she was holding their child. His wife testified that he was a danger to the society, and yet he was armed and deputized by ICE to go out and terrify people. Mr. Del Cueto, you served as a Border Patrol agent for 20 years. Should DHS be doing a background check screen for a history of domestic violence and psychiatric illness?
8: They do thorough background investigations if something doesn't get reported, however.
0: My question is, should they do one?
8: They do one already.
0: No, they did not do one in this case. It did not happen. So that did not happen, but it should happen. But it is typical now of ICE's hiring practices. Bring everybody in. Just like Donald Trump's parties, we don't care really what your background is. And clothe you with the power of the federal government, turning our society upside down, turning Americans against each other, and having our officers shoot our people, like Alex Pretty and Renee Good, dead at point-blank range in the streets of America. That's what this has led to. I yield back to you, Mr. Chairman.
1: Thank you, gentlemen. And I recognize the ranking member of the subcommittee.
10: Thank you so much, Mr. Chairman. I just want to clarify one thing, because there is this perception that is consistently put out there that if you are a Democrat, you are anti-law enforcement, that you are against the police. We are not anti-law enforcement. In fact, this weekend, I will be speaking at a national convention for law enforcement. So let me be clear about something. The most pro-law enforcement thing that you could ever do is making sure that the bad apples are absolutely treated as that, because bad
3: Subcommittee Ranking Member Jasmine Crockett of Texas
10: make good officers look terrible. And that is why real law enforcement has no problems when Democrats decide that they actually want to crack down and recognize that even law enforcement officers can commit crimes. Because the last time I checked, I don't understand who should be allowed to gun somebody down in the middle of the street, not armed, and seemingly just has a little bit of melanin. And when it comes to Alex Pretty and Renee Good, that wasn't even the reasons. It was the fact that they had the audacity to stand for people that had melanin. So, excuse me, but we are not anti-law enforcement. Let's put that on the record. Secondly, I want to deal with something that the ranking member opened up with earlier when he talked about Ghislaine Maxwell. The reality is that Ghislaine Maxwell was convicted by a jury of her peers and sentenced to 20 years in a federal prison. Yet somehow Ghislaine Maxwell has more privileges than people who aren't accused of going out and sexually assaulting children. This is why we have a problem, because it seems like our colleagues on the other side of the aisle continue to want to protect pedophiles while at the same time going after people, most of them who have come to this country seeking a better life, seeking the America that we sell to the rest of the world, which is the land of opportunity and the land of the free. That is what we have sold the world on, yet seemingly that's not what's happening when they arrive, when they say that in their country there is something that is causing them to need to seek asylum from the harms that are taking place in their countries. Now let me get to my official remarks before we have to go vote. It seems like those super PAC bands are making these Republicans dance. Isn't it interesting that thousands of white people storming the U.S. Capitol and beating police officers made it home safely? But brown people posing no threat to ICE agents are suddenly killed in cold blood. The government pardoned those January 6 rioters, yet the same government is now calling the non-white people, most of whom have no criminal record, quote, terrorists and criminals. Mr. Sinha, why do you think this is?
6: Thank you for the question, Ranking Member Crockett. Look,
10: and I know you could talk forever, but just give me a little something.
6: Look, I think every legal system, the criminal legal system, the immigration system is rife with racial injustice. We are seeing it play out in the streets every single day. People of color are being targeted unfairly and unjustly, while those with those who are white and those who have money are being let off the hook repeatedly. That's been the story of America. That's been the story throughout our nation's history, and it's the story that continues today.
10: Thank you so much. To the best of your knowledge, did any of the protesters at Delaney Hall brutally beat police officers with steel pipes?
6: No.
10: What about spraying police officers with bear spray?
6: No.

0: What about tasing officers in the neck or stomping their heads?
1: No.
0: Who would you rather live next to, one of the thousands of immigrants without criminal records but are being targeted by ICE, or someone like David Daniel, a Trump supporter who was pardoned but was found to be in possession of child pornography and charged with sexual exploitation of a minor?
1: I would rather live next to one of the thousand immigrants.
0: Now, this Justice Department has taken the unprecedented step by criminally charging Congresswoman McIver. Why do you think the Republicans in Congress are louder about nonviolent immigrants without criminal records, but silent about the executive branch prosecuting a member of the legislative branch for conducting legitimate legislative business?
1: Thank you for bringing up the case against Ms. McIver. Look, every single member of Congress should be outraged by what's happening to her, regardless of party, because they are going after a congresswoman for doing her job. And that's why we at the ACLU had filed an amicus brief in support of her and calling for the charges to be dropped. They are going after a sitting congresswoman for doing her job and nothing else. And we're going to continue fighting for her.
0: Thank you. My next question was about your amicus brief. But I'll move on now because you already brought it up. We've already established in this hearing, and not just in this hearing, but honestly, the American people are not crazy. The American people are outraged. They're trying to pretend as if people are just going to Delaney Hall and it's simply because Delaney Hall is just, I don't know, the victim in this particular set of circumstances. But no one today, as we've gone through this hearing, has decided to say the name of Jean Brutus, a 41-year-old asylum seeker from Haiti. And for those that don't know the history of what was going on in Haiti, but there was a brutal overtaking of the government in Haiti. They actually had gang members that actually went in and brutally murdered their leader. There's a safety, I know, just give me 2 seconds. There's a safety issue that is taking place in Haiti. So here was, he was an asylum seeker. December 12, 2025, he ended up dying in Delaney Hall. He had only been in Delaney Hall for one day. So while some may want to pretend as if there's nothing to see, in fact, we should have had a hearing that would have allowed us to get to the bottom of and potentially seek justice and make sure that other people don't die in our custody in an unwarranted and unlawful way. That is what I want to do, Mr. Chairman, and I hope that we can move forward with making sure that anyone who is taken into our immigration system, that they are taken in and they are given their day in court and they get due process, but their constitutional rights are not violated. Thank you, and I'll yield.
2: Thank the ranking member, and that concludes today's hearing. We thank our witnesses for appearing before the subcommittee today, and I mean that. It's a lot of work. Sit here, hear us all talk. Thank you. Appreciate you. Without objection, all members will have 5 legislative days to submit additional written questions for the witnesses or additional materials for the record. And without objection, this hearing is adjourned.
3: A House Judiciary Subcommittee hearing on conditions at the Delaney Hall ICE Detention Center in Newark, New Jersey. The detention center has been the site of protests after detainees started a hunger strike and alleged medical neglect, unsafe food, and overcrowding. This hearing took place on Wednesday, July 22nd. The subcommittee chair is Jeff Van Drew of New Jersey, and the ranking member is Jasmine Crockett of Texas. Now we'll go to an event with former U.S. Attorneys General Jeff Sessions and John Ashcroft. They discuss the constitutional limits to federal power. This event was hosted by the National Review Institute in Washington, D.C. Here's their senior editor, Charles Cook.
4: All right, well, I'm here with two attorneys general. I get to say attorneys general, which is one of those things you're taught in school, like Whoppers Junior. You have to learn to get right. John Ashcroft and Jeff Sessions, welcome, gentlemen. I want to start this conversation right at the beginning. Often I do this on my podcast. I ask what is the most basic question. I'll start with you. What is the Department of Justice? What is the Attorney General? What should it be? Because this is something that people don't agree on. It's been around for, 170-ish years, and still we see arguments as to what its role should be, to whom it's accountable, and so forth. So what is it?
5: Well, the Department of Justice was created in, I think, 1870s in the Grant Administration. It was begun to sort of harmonize and to oversee the

0: U.S. attorneys who had preceded it since the Judiciary Act of, I think, 1789, right away. The Attorney General had been a part-time employee of the federal government for a long time, but the Civil War and the aftermath of the Civil War had found America with a sort of a plurality of interpretations as it related to the enforcement of law, and the Ku Klux Klan was a rampant organization. So I think all those factors came into being when the Justice Department was, as the department was created, and the Attorney General was began a supervision in an effort to sort of provide, you know, and there is a legal term which refers to the equal protection of the laws, but some level of uniform enforcement of the laws across the country. I think that's my understanding. I'm not a historian, that's the way I think that's one of the roles, to make sure that there is not substantially differential federal enforcement. We expect a differential legal community in the various states because states have prerogatives to have different laws that they choose. But in terms of the federal government, I don't know that the phrase the equal protection of the law has been focused on the general public being protected by the law instead of perpetrators being protected by certain guarantees of fairness. But I think we all deserve some level of equity in terms of the way the federal law is administered across the entirety of the country. And that came up when I was Attorney General in terms of the death penalty. We didn't feel that the federal death penalty should be located only in states that also had the death penalty. We felt that the death penalty should be available as a tool of encouraging law enforcement across the entire country. So some level of equity and uniformity. I'm taking up too much time. Let me lateral this thing to Jeff Sessions, who's smarter than I am and is likely to score with a touchdown with the ball.
1: John is so great. He's remembered so respectfully in the Department of Justice. Was a great attorney general. We served together in the Senate. Well, when I was sworn in as United States attorney, when Reagan appointed me, a young U.S. attorney, I announced that my agenda was to put criminals in jail and protect the United States Treasury. That's kind of a big part of what the Department of Justice does. And you have federal laws, federal criminal laws, which are the supreme law of the land. And every United States attorney advances that if they're doing their job. So that's kind of a practical analysis of it. The Attorney General position, it was expanded over the years, and we have this the prison system is under the Attorney General and the Department of Justice, and all the FBIs and all that are part of it. So it's a monumental bureaucracy. And it, one of the main things it does, it defends the laws of the United States against multiple assaults. When Trump was elected and I was Attorney General, we had this massive numbers of lawsuits against everything he was doing. One I still hold a grudge about is the immigration ban that Trump issued first day, and Sally Yates, I supported her staying on for a few days until I became Attorney General, and she refused to defend it. I'm still got a grudge about that. She didn't even say it was unconstitutional. She just didn't like it. And that is a breach, in my view, responsibility. Your responsibility is to advance the agenda of the executive branch of which you are a part, not an independent judicial branch. It's an independent, it's a part of the executive branch, and it's your duty to defend the president's actions whenever you can. And if you can't, you can't. But that's the part of what we do.
2: And if you can't, what should you do? Because okay. What should you do if you can't?
1: Well, in Britain, you would resign, right? And actually, I did resign. And Trump sent it back and said, rejected Make America Great. He wrote on my resignation letter. So we had another, we had 20 months of a tense relationship. But fundamentally, he never ordered me to do something I thought was illegal. And I don't think he's, despite all his aggressiveness, which I supported, that's why I supported him early. Because we had to break through, in my opinion, this stasis, this inability of Congress to act. Nothing ever could get done. We needed a strong leader. And so there's that tension constantly between protecting the rule of law and getting things done that need to be done.
2: So the Supreme Court just ruled in the Slaughter case that the executive is unitary in the sense that the president can fire pretty much anyone. There's an exception for the Federal Reserve, which will be litigated. But the argument here is that all executive power is placed in the president. And one of the responses that I read to this was, no, the Department of Justice, the Attorney General, they're independent. They're floating, some sort of fourth branch of government. They work for the people. They shouldn't be controlled by the president. What's your view on that?
3: Well, I think the Supreme Court got it right, because I think it's reference to the Constitution. The Constitution is a limiting document, and it limits various functions of government. It limits the legislative branch. It limits the executive branch in some ways, and it limits the judicial branch. And when these branches, when there's an overlap that sort of begins to confuse functions, I think returning to the Constitution is proper. I don't understand fully, and I haven't read carefully enough the decision to understand how you can accept the Federal Reserve without having, based on a constitution which accepts nothing else. And, you know, there is a fundamental thing. This is grade school. You can't amend the constitution with a statute. And, it could be a unanimous vote by the House and Senate, and the president could, before he signs it, put a nice piece of flannel on the table and have candles and light and everything, and he signed it. But it can't be done. And presidents can't give away their powers any more than they can extend the Constitution on the basis of some agreement with the legislature. There is a constitutional amendment. There are two constitutional amendment strategies that I know of, neither of which is satisfied. And so that...
4: Former U.S. Attorney General under George W. Bush, John Ashcroft.
3: There's a little cognitive dissonance, I guess, between the way the Congress acts to give away its power to the bureaucracy so frequently, and to be jealous if the president exercises his power more aggressively. But I think the Supreme Court is beginning to focus on the Constitution as the framer, meaning setting boundaries for the different aspects of government. And the fragmentation of power is the friend of liberty. And if you concentrate power in one branch or another, I think you risk the liberties of the American people. And for me, liberty is the single core value of human existence. Our founders talked about liberty all the time. They never mentioned democracy, really. And democracy's been stolen by the left. They're saying they're getting our democracy. Democracy is a process for decision making. It's how you make decisions. Democracy doesn't tell you anything about the outcome of the decisions. Liberty is an outcome. It's a condition in which humanity thrives. Democracy is a process. And of course, with your accent, I tell you might have a respect for Churchill, who said democracy is the worst form of government except for everything else we've tried. And I think that it's a good way to include everyone and get their viewpoints, but to put it within the framework and safeguards and limits of a constitution. And a constitution that fragments power the way ours does has been, over history, we've learned that it is to be respected because it has a durability and success that no other governmental form has ever enjoyed.
2: So one of the things we're talking about today is threats to this order. I'm not asking you to name anyone in particular, but there are different ways of looking at the role of the Attorney General, of the Department of Justice, of federal law enforcement. What do you worry about the most? Someone who will remain nameless becomes president in 2029, and they stand against what you would want to see the Department of Justice. What do they do? What is the big threat here?
1: That's a good question, because there, within the department, there were all kinds of long-established principles that may not have been absolutely required, but provide a certain stability in the law. And so I supported President Trump because he was saying, we got to make some changes. We got to preserve this republic, and it takes some action, and I'm going to take the action. I thought that was good, but there's tension there. Because stability is important. And so the healthcare guy gets murdered. So all these trillionaires, they better be defending the rule of law, because the populace might want to rise up if they're improperly led. So I do think that in the long run, it's the conservative principle, as William Buckley taught me reading National Review, to maintain stability and not undermine some important principles to achieve a short-term goal. So that's the tension. I like somebody who mentioned the filibuster. We got a lot of, that can be reversed. It can be ended. And it won't be a conservative thing, although a lot of conservatives want to eliminate the filibuster so they can do something good next week.
2: So what do you think of that? Because you came in as Attorney General under a conservative president who very quickly found himself at war. There's a paradox there, right? There's the need for stability, but then in wartime you have to be energetic. Did you find that a challenge, balancing between the two?
3: Fortunately, I think the framers of the Constitution made it possible for people to defend the Republic. And from the earliest cases, the cases that are anchored in my mind are the prize cases in the mid-19th century. But the ability of presidents to defend the United States from attack, certainly, or for assets of the United States. But very frankly, the president wages war. The Congress is said to be capable of declaring war. And somewhere between these two functions, with the Congress having the power of the purse, we have been able to negotiate our way through security challenges. And the declaration has become rarer and rarer. We haven't had a declared war since, it's my understanding, since World War II. So that means that the Korean conflict, the Vietnam conflict, the actions taken in the Caribbean and in South America or in Central America, and the actions taken in the Middle East have all been in defense of the national interest without declaration of war. And Truman considered the fact that we were doing this in conjunction with the United Nations somehow justification, and then that there were continuing appropriations, sort of an implicit consent by the Congress.
4: Former Attorney General John Ashcroft.
3: Certainty here, but we've been able to navigate, should I say, as well as negotiate those positions between the Congress and the president in defending national interests pretty effectively. Obviously, those questions are emerging at the front of the public consciousness now, and there is a byplay between the Congress and the president. I think we need to, and there exists a certain consensus about national interest that results in a comedy between COMITY instead of COMEDY. I mean, between the president and the Congress, which I think has served America very well, and it's been a durable service that's lasted now centuries. Congress declares war, but president wages it, but he has to wage it with some level of cooperation with the Congress, especially as it relates to the funding capacity, and the funding, as technology elevates and skyrockets, it seems that the finance of the war is more and more critical to the ability of the president to wage the war properly. So constantly refining that cooperation between the legislative branch and the executive branch.
2: We have panels today on the Supreme Court. There are people in this country very upset with the Supreme Court. They want to abolish it or alter it. Some have suggested ignoring it. Now, you were Attorney General. There is a theory in American history, departmentalism. Thomas Jefferson sometimes talked about it, where he would say that each department should interpret the Constitution as they see fit, and if they don't agree with the Supreme Court, they should ignore it. What do you think would happen if an administration, an Attorney General, did that?
1: It points out the critical need to have a Supreme Court that adheres to the Constitution. I think we failed badly in not defending the overruling of the abortion case by pointing out that the original ruling was not constitutionally based. It was an improper ruling. It wasn't a decision that I like abortion, you don't like abortion, I got five members of the Supreme Court, and I'm going to impose my will. So if we ever get to the point where the average American feels that the court is ruling based on politics, that's when the rule of law will be in its greatest danger. And I think it's probably served us well that the Supreme Court takes the role of being the final word on what the Constitution means. Although, historically, I'm not sure. It's absolutely clear they have that power. So I think that's good. I mentioned, didn't mention before, I'll be brief, the Supreme Court ruling on the appointments says that you cannot create, Congress can't erode the power of the president by creating an agency that executes executive functions that encroaches on the president. So he can remove anybody that's in an executive role. So that was good. The same with this Chevron case, overruling Chevron.
4: Former U.S. Attorney General Jeff Sessions.
1: Congress passes a law. A bureaucrats in the environmental section interpret it this way. And if it gets to court, the court says, well, that's sort of reasonable. We'll accept the agency. We'll give deference to the agency. But that is an abdication, don't you think, John, of the courts ultimately are responsible to decide what that means and not some unelected bureaucrat.
2: All right, I want to leave some time for questions, but briefly before we do that, I want to ask you, are you optimistic or pessimistic about the future of the rule of law in America?
3: I'm optimistic. There are challenges to it. I have some, you know, there are sore spots in my understanding. One of the things that I think executives have been willing to do is engage in what I call executive repealer. When a executive decides that they don't like a particular law, they suspend enforcement of it. I think that if we're going to repeal laws, it ought to be a legislative function. And the impetus for repeal ought to be, if it's an onerous thing to be enforced, then enforcement of it provides a part of the basis for, you know, it happened with the marijuana laws when I was, our U.S. attorneys wanted to come in and say they didn't want to enforce certain laws at a certain level. And I said, no, if the public doesn't like marijuana laws, it's not up to us to suspend the enforcement of the laws. So you ended up with a case that was, it ended up bearing Alberto Gonzalez's name, but it was a case that was brought during my opportunity to serve as Attorney General and didn't get announced until after I had left, but that was Gonzalez versus Raich. And this idea that certain of the laws will just be suspended by a president, without naming anyone, if you're going to suspend all the laws enforcing immigration enforcement, that might be, but that's rather, and that we've seen that, and it's a disaster as far as I'm concerned. And of course, when I, in the ancient history, when I was Attorney General, Immigration Naturalization Service was all a part of the Department of Justice at that time, and we enforced the laws rather. So law enforcement is the responsibility, and any adjustments basically. And there's a difference between an executive repealer, where you say you're not going to enforce any of the laws relating to this, that, or the other because it's against your preference, and the idea of prosecutorial discretion, which is a case-by-case basis that we don't have the right kind of information, the right kind of case, the right kind of evidence, or justice would not be served by this particular enforcement. But the idea that the presidency of the United States is an opportunity to suspend all the laws you don't want to enforce invites a kind of discrimination which is dangerous, meaning you could enforce it against someone on an arbitrary basis in unique settings because it still is in force and effect, but you suspend it for all the people that you want to favor in some way because you think they might look favorably upon you at the next election.
2: But still optimistic.
3: I'm optimistic. Yeah, I am optimistic. I'm frightened by the idea that people are now publicly saying we want to not have a Senate, which is part of the fragmented power of the federal government. Fragmentation fosters liberty, and liberty is the core value of this culture. And you on the aggregation of power, putting it all together, diminishes liberty. And I'm not a good historian, but I know something about the French Revolution, where the judiciary and the legislative were all rolled together, and they were some poor woman knitting stuff in somebody's, what was her name, Madame Lafarge or something like that, knitting your name in a scarf, and all of a sudden your head's rolling down the trough out of the guillotine. I mean, help us. We don't want to eliminate the Senate. We don't want to eliminate the Supreme Court. We don't want to eliminate states. There is sometimes an appetite for a federal mandate of the states, of what they can do and what they can have. When I was governor, we wanted to honor a provision of the Missouri Constitution that said judges retire at age 70. And when we decided not to pay the judges, they sued us. I think it's Gregory versus Ashcroft. We at least prevailed in the Supreme Court saying states have a right to have certain laws. So it's a frame of fragmentation that undermines the aggregation of power, which is a threat to liberty, as far as I'm concerned. The filibuster rule in the Senate slows things down. And I'm sort of, I'm one guy who doesn't, I'm glad I don't get all the government I pay for. I don't like the idea of waste and fraud. I hate, but the idea that I would get, I don't need a whole lot more government. That's,
2: are you optimistic or pessimistic about the rule of law?
1: I am. It's so much better today. When I was a young assistant United States attorney in the 70s, it was only Justice Rehnquist made sense. And now we have 6 originalists on the Supreme Court. Judges before that were just advancing political agendas under the guise of interpreting the words of the statutes and the Constitution. It was a direct threat, and it was undermining public respect for law as it should have. And with President Trump's nominees, I mean, they were great nominees, district courts, circuit courts, as well as the Supreme Court. So we've gone from just an outnumbered.
4: Former Attorney General Jeff Sessions.
1: School professor, Supreme Court, the principle to conservatives who trust the legislature to pass laws, and then they see that they are fairly enforced. I'm pretty optimistic about it, but it can go fast. You get 2 or 3 resignations on the Supreme Court, and you have a socialist-type democratic agenda who refuses to accept failure to achieve their agenda now, then they'll pack the Supreme Court, and if no filibuster, they can succeed in packing it with a majority. This is a scary thing. So it's fragile, but I am so proud of this court. I'm just the DEI. So you got the executive branch rulings. You got this equal rights. As Justice Roberts said years ago, The best way to end racial discrimination on the basis of race is quit discriminating on the basis of race. And that is a huge matter. I mean, you know, just monumental. And it's rippled all the way through the private sector as well as the public sector. So I'm pretty optimistic right now.
2: All right. Do we have any questions? I think we only have time for one. Preferably keep it brief and don't start with this is more of a statement, really.
5: Yes.
2: It was on. We could hear you.
5: Hello? Oh. You know, what do you think of the constitutionality of these district courts issuing, for example, a stay, which is then enforced nationally? So a federal district court judge can put a stay on some order, an executive order, and it's then supposedly enforced nationally. Is that actually constitutional?
1: Wow, that is a happened to us immediately in the early days of the first Trump administration, and I made a big speech about it, and they didn't like it, and I said, a judge sitting on, one of 600 judges sitting on a pile of rocks in the middle of the Pacific Ocean can stop the entire government of the United States? But this is ridiculous. So yes, that went way too far. Justice Thomas and others have spoken out against it. You're getting much quicker reversals. Circuit courts are reversing these district courts on emergency basis much quicker. But I don't think we fully dealt with the impropriety. We called it non-party decisions.
3: Yes.
1: Because you're in Alabama, you're not a party to the lawsuit in Connecticut. And the judges, so anyway, so you're right. It's a big danger. It's being curtailed, but it's still a problem.
2: You have thoughts on that, or should we get one more question?
3: I think Jeff Sessions is the kind of mind we need on the Supreme Court and the Attorney General's office. He's got this figured out, understood it, understands it, and speaks it clearly.
2: All right, we have time for one more question. Anyone else?
6: Within the unitary executive framework of the Constitution, what do you think about the Senate exercising its leverage to extract like a concession from the president or an attorney general nominee to wall off perhaps just criminal prosecutions to address concerns that people have about politicizing, especially criminal prosecutions from DOJ?
3: Well, I think the president has a responsibility to make sure that the law is enforced. I think, you know, we take an oath to support the Constitution and laws of the United States. The president, as a unitary executive, has a responsibility to do that. People ask me, does the president have a right to ask for the prosecution of an enemy of his?
4: Former U.S. Attorney General John Ashcroft.
3: Well, what if the president is the victim of an assassination attempt? And he's shot, but he survives. Does he have the right to ask the Justice Department to prosecute the person who shoots him? Does he have a duty to do so? If the president knows about violations that offend the law of the United States, does he have a duty to enforce that law through his attorney general? You know, and this idea that somehow relationship between the attorney general and the president can be too close. I think of President Kennedy. Who did he have as his attorney general? He had Robert Kennedy. Last I checked, blood was thicker than water, to use an old Ozark phrase. I think the key is that we don't prosecute political enemies or friends based on their relationship in friendship or enmity politically. We prosecute people who violate the law. So when it comes to enemies, we prosecute public enemies because people who violate the law are public enemies. I think we have to be careful to have differential enforcement. And one of the dangers of having incredible number of laws, and it's reflected in a book which I kind of recommend to you, although it does criticize me on several of its pages, is three felonies a day. You know, the idea that with as many laws as we have, the average citizen may violate as many as three laws a day. And I've often said you could run a police state with one policeman if you had enough laws so that you could identify someone you wanted to go after and just find a law they violated. So we need to be focused on crimes, not on people, so that we prosecute criminal activity regardless of their relationship to people in the administration. The fair administration of justice requires that. And one last thing, I know I'm over, but I think it's in the interest of presidents not to be too involved in who gets prosecuted, because we want them to be able to go around the country and not have their supporters or friends run up to them and say, ah, Uncle Fred just got, he was a supporter of yours, and why are you prosecuting him? And I think so there is some value to the president saying, look, that's not what I do. I don't make individual case calls on prosecution. That's, we leave to the Justice Department. They tell me when they're going to, but they give me notice. They don't ask me for permission. And I think, you know, the idea that somehow the president is asked for permission to prosecute on some kind of regular basis, given the number of prosecutions you have in the Justice Department, he would do absolutely nothing else. The Attorney General could do absolutely nothing else if he had to try and make a judgment on everybody against whom the law of the United States was to be enforced.
1: I think that's right, and but Bill Barr was clearly correct, in my view, to say that two wrongs don't make a right. I mean, the Russia probe went on, no matter else, what else you say about it, went on far too long. It was a duty of the Department of Justice to ensure that a cloud be removed as soon as possible from the President of the United States. I mean, this impacts his ability to be effective president. And I think that could have been concluded in half the time, in my personal opinion. And I'm not happy. I still am not happy about that. And I think when I was prosecuting mayors and county commissioners and stuff, and when I was U.S. attorney, we didn't talk about it, and we brought it to a conclusion as soon as possible. And anyway, I think that's the way it ought to be done. So two wrongs don't make a right. And we need to get to it. We need to be very careful. We're not creating the impression that the rules no longer apply.
2: All right. Well, unfortunately, we've run out of time, so it just falls to me to thank Attorneys General, former Attorneys General Ashcroft and Sessions. The next panel will be up next.
4: A conversation with former U.S. Attorneys General Jeff Sessions and John Ashcroft. Sessions served in the first Trump administration, and Ashcroft served in the George W. Bush administration. This was hosted by the National Review Institute in Washington, D.C., and moderated by its senior editor, Charles Cook. Now to the White House, where Press Secretary Caroline Leavitt is briefing reporters.
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7: We'll begin today with a few scheduling announcements. Later this afternoon, President Trump will welcome the Los Angeles Dodgers back to the White House to celebrate their second consecutive World Series championship. Tomorrow night, the president will attend the White House Correspondents Association Dinner Round 2, celebrating free speech and the First Amendment alongside all of you, members of the media. The president looks forward to finishing what he started before a despicable assassination attempt derailed the original event back in April, as we all know. And I encourage everyone watching tomorrow night to tune in for what promises to be a very entertaining and memorable evening. Looking ahead to next week, on Monday, President Trump will travel to Michigan to deliver remarks on the economy. On Tuesday afternoon, the president will deliver a tribute honoring the life and legacy of his dear friend, Senator Lindsey Graham, at the National Cathedral. And next Friday, the president will host the 13th cabinet meeting of this term at Camp David, which will be a lot of fun and something different for the cabinet to experience together. Turning now to the economy. A little more than a year after President Trump signed the Working Families Tax Cuts into law, this historic legislation continues to deliver on its promise, unleashing a genuine boom for American workers, families, and small businesses. The numbers speak for themselves. This was the biggest tax refund season in American history, with the average refund exceeding $3,400, an 11% increase over the last year. American families and workers claimed $82 billion in direct tax relief, and 97% of filers received a tax cut. More than 29 million workers claimed no tax on overtime. More than 35 million seniors claimed no tax on Social Security. And nearly 8 million workers claimed no tax on tips. Thanks to the other pro-growth provisions in the working families tax cuts, like making the 20% small business tax deduction permanent and delivering 100% expensing for new factories, equipment, and research, the Trump administration is setting up American manufacturers and workers to thrive like never before. Just this week, the National Association of Manufacturers, which is the largest manufacturing association in the country, released a detailed report showing exactly how these tax cuts are driving investment, job creation, innovation, and long-term growth in all 50 states. In fact, I'd like to take a moment to highlight just a few of the real American businesses that this law is helping. Pivot Manufacturing in Arizona made the largest equipment purchase in company history after the Trump tax cuts gave them the long-term certainty to invest with confidence. Winton Machine Company in Georgia is on pace for the best year in its history. Ketchy Inc. in North Carolina was able to purchase new machinery and expand its workforce by 25%. And Jergens in Ohio expanded its brand new facility to increase production. And they're also paying their workers even more thanks to the no tax on overtime provision. These are not just great statistics. These are American businesses with the confidence to grow, hire, and invest right here at home rather than offshoring their jobs. And a business opening or expanding in this country means more opportunity and higher wages for American workers. It means a chance for the American dream for young families, and it means restoring the belief that we can make and build things right here at home. This is what President Trump promised, and it's exactly what he is delivering with the help of Republicans in Congress. Democrats throw around the word affordability a lot, but when they had the chance to vote for the largest middle-class tax cuts in history, they refused. If Democrats got their way, it would have meant the largest tax increase in history, $4 trillion. 90% of Americans would have seen their taxes go up, and it would have been a complete disaster for our economy. That's the Democrat solution to, quote, affordability. It is raising your taxes. So I hope the press will cover more of the massive success stories resulting from the working families' tax cuts and point out that every single Democrat on Capitol Hill voted against every single common sense provision that put more money back into the pockets of the American people. Finally, on the energy front, after this briefing, President Trump will participate in a historic ratepayer protection pledge event at the EPA headquarters down the street. The president will expand the ratepayer protection pledge to governors, state legislatures, developers, and power providers to ensure that everyone involved in building and powering data centers pays their own way instead of passing those costs on to hardworking families. The president will be joined by Energy Secretary Chris Wright, EPA Administrator Lee Zeldin, and several governors who have already signed on to this pledge. And it has already proven to be remarkably successful. Nearly 200 additional stakeholders have signed on since it was first announced, including utilities, data center developers, public power authorities, co-ops, and state governors. As a result, the pledge now covers 80% of all the power delivered to American homes and businesses. President Trump's bold leadership is turning data centers from a source of concern into engines of growth and opportunity for communities across this country, all while cementing America's dominance over China in the global AI race. The president is ensuring the American people are never left footing the bill so private companies can benefit. Instead, President Trump is leveraging the data center boom to deliver real, tangible benefits for working families and small businesses. So we have a busy day here. Rest assured, I'll take some questions. And here in our new media seat, we have Cam from Town Hall. Cam, thank you for being here. Why don't you kick us off today?
4: White House Press Secretary Caroline Leavitt.
8: Quick questions. One on Congress. First off, Speaker Mike Johnson passed a continuing resolution earlier this week. John Thune has said he wants to have a work with Democrats to find a way to fund the government. What is the White House's stance on the best way to keep the government funded?
7: Well, the White House's stance is that the government needs to be funded. This president and Republicans on Capitol Hill from both chambers, as you just mentioned, the House and the Senate Republicans want to keep the government open. We want to work together to find ways to do that. And the White House will continue to have discussions with Senate leadership on the best path forward. I don't want to get ahead of those conversations, but the most important thing for the American people to know is that this president and this White House wants the government to remain open, unlike the Democrats in this town who have been acting as obstructionists. We've seen time and time again they have chosen to block this administration, to block Republicans in Congress from keeping our government open, which does not help anyone, and it especially hurts the American people who depend on our government remaining open so they can access the critical services that our government provides to so many Americans across the country. So these conversations are continuing, but I think I just made the president's position quite clear.
8: Thank you. And then on the Saudi Arabian nuclear deal, what steps is the U.S. taking to get Saudi Arabia to sign the Abraham Accords?
7: Sure. Well, the president himself has spoken on this many times. His True Social post this morning, and I will read it for those at home who missed it. The civil nuclear deal, there will be no enrichment of material, an important point, being made between the Department of Energy and Saudi Arabia, which pertains only to non-military use, will be approved, but is totally subject to Saudi Arabia joining the very respected and successful Abraham Accords. The United States is not opposed to civil nuclear facilities, as we all know. Look, this is a condition that the president has spoken about many times with our Gulf and Arab allies. He wants to see these countries sign the Abraham Accord. It was one of the most historic accomplishments of his first term, and it continues to be a long-term goal of his to expand those accords to ultimately come to a place where the Middle East can be a peaceful and stable region. And yes, this deal with Saudi Arabia, the energy deal, is contingent on this condition as far as the president is concerned. So we'll continue to talk with our Saudi counterparts to get the deal finalized and hopefully see them joining the Abraham Accords very soon. Thank you. Gabe.
9: Caroline, thank you. With regards to the Saudi nuclear deal, why was that condition not mentioned yesterday when the energy secretary announced it?
7: Well, look, the president is always the final deal maker, as you know, and this is something that he has mentioned on numerous occasions going back. I can provide you with those statements. And he has said if they don't join the Abraham Accords, the deal is off. So we'll continue to have those conversations with our Saudi counterparts moving forward.
9: So the deal is dead if Saudi Arabia doesn't join. And have you any indication that Saudi Arabia is even considering this?
7: Again, the president has spoken directly with the Saudis about this in numerous conversations in the past, and the administration will continue to engage in those conversations. Alexandra.
9: Would it be exempt from international inspections as part of this deal if it moves forward?
7: I don't want to comment on the specifics of the deal as we're still, again, as I just said, talking especially about this very important condition that the president raised this morning. Alexandra.
10: Good to see you.
7: You too.
10: So Treasury Secretary Bessent voiced concern this week on China potentially distilling or stealing AI technology from the United States, kind of manipulating it as their own. Anthropic said that the largest distilling attack happened last month. Do you think this will come up when the president meets with President Xi in September?
7: Well, I have had the honor of being part of some of the meetings and discussions between President Trump and President Xi, and I can tell you there is always a wide range of topics that come up. I would imagine this would be something. It's of high importance to the president and of this administration to obviously ensure that America remains dominant in the AI race, and we're obviously tracking the particular situation that you mentioned.
10: I have one more, if you don't mind. This week we've seen some major players in Democrat politics voicing or alerting, really, on how much influence socialism, communism, has had now on kind of mainstream Democrat politics. Is there any chance that the president would be interested or is considering working with left-of-center Democrats to push back on this?
7: Well, unfortunately, we don't seem to have too many of those left in the Democrat Party. We have literal self-proclaimed communists who are winning elections and who are claiming to be the new leadership of the Democrat Party. I think the vast majority of Americans understand the dangers of communism. Just look at countries all over this world as an example. Cuba right now is a country that is about to be a failed state because of the communist policies of the past several decades. Communism should never be allowed to lead this country, and the president obviously is strictly opposed to it and all the dangers that it reaps. We've seen it happen across the world. Meredith.
11: Just to continue on the Saudi nuclear deal, do the Saudis agree with this interpretation since it wasn't part of the initial agreement? And has the president talked to MBS since this new condition?
7: As you know, the president just put out this statement a few hours ago. I don't believe he's had a call with MBS in the hours since. However, this is something that he has raised in previous conversations and has also said many times in the past. John, in the back, go ahead.
12: Thanks a lot, Caroline. In regards to this deal, in the past, the Saudi government has said they will not consider entering into the Abraham Accords unless and until there's a Palestinian state. What makes you think that they're going to change their minds on their position regarding that?
7: Again, I won't get ahead of the president's conversations, but this is something that he feels very strongly about and has spoken about it in the past and will continue to uphold.
12: I'll ask you one other question.
7: Sure.
12: Just plain devil's advocate. Why does Saudi Arabia get a civilian nuclear deal, but Iran doesn't get a civilian nuclear deal?
7: Well, again, this agreement is still being worked out. It will eventually, hopefully, be finalized with the condition that the president spoke about this morning. But this agreement in particular, as it's been discussed thus far, does give priority access for American companies in the Saudi nuclear energy program, which will...
4: White House Press Secretary Caroline Leavitt.
7: Benefit American industry workers and supply chains. So the deal that has been discussed thus far and will continue to be discussed absolutely puts America first, and that's obviously very important to this president. Ed.
13: Thanks, John. So Friday, the Section 122, the 10% global tariff, goes away. Is the president going to ask Congress for an extension, or what's next?
7: Well, I know the USTR, our great Jameson Greer, trade representative, will be having an announcement on that very soon, later today. I don't want to get ahead of him, so I would just tell you to stay tuned for more details.
13: Okay, and then when we're on, the president's going to have some big utility companies at this event later on today. We're now a year and a half, so to speak, into his pro-energy policies. Is he going to pressure those executives to lower energy prices, not just maintain the prices?
7: Well, look, as I mentioned earlier, the ratepayer protection pledge, that is a novel idea drawn up by this president and his team to ensure that data centers in communities, where those communities want data centers, that these big CEOs and energy companies are picking up the tab for the energy costs in these communities, so the American taxpayer not being fronted with those bills. And the pledge today is being expanded to acknowledge all elements involved in building and operating data center, the governors who appoint the state regulators, who set the power prices, the utilities and the co-ops that sell the power, and in addition to the tech companies that have already signed the pledge. So you'll continue to hear more about that from the president in a few hours at 2:30 when he goes over to the EPA. Sophia.
14: Have you spoken to the president about what he wants to do about Chinese AI models if they are found to have stolen American IP? Does he want to sanction them? Or what actions can be taken without undermining broader U.S.-China trade talks or cutting off American startups that are increasingly reliant on them?
7: Sure. Well, I won't get ahead of the president on any potential actions, but obviously these conversations are taking place, and again, they're of the utmost importance, not just for our national security, but to ensure America remains dominant in this space. Stephen.
13: Thank you, Caroline. Two questions. Has President Trump spoken with FIFA President Gianni Infantino about his interest in nominating him for UN Secretary General? And can you explain his interest there? And secondly, just a minor point of clarification on the Saudi nuclear deal. Did Prime Minister Netanyahu request this provision?
7: Not to my knowledge, no. Again, as I told you, this was an idea the president has long had. It was the president and his team in the first term that began and signed the Abraham Accords with several countries in the region, between those countries and Israel. And the president obviously wants to expand on that historic accomplishment from his first term. To your first question about Gianni Infantino, I don't know if he and the president have discussed that. I haven't been present for all their conversations. I know they speak quite frequently, and the president has a lot of respect for Gianni and what he has done with FIFA. As we all just saw, the World Cup was a tremendous success here at home. It not only was hugely beneficial to our businesses and our local economies across the country, but I think it showed that America is the greatest country on earth, and the president is grateful to Gianni for all of the efforts that he had to make that dream a reality here in the United States. Danny.
15: Thanks, Caroline. Is President Trump or the administration, do they have any plans to intervene in the extradition process for the Tate brothers?
7: No. We've already answered that question. Elizabeth.
16: Thank you, Caroline. Secretary Mullen said that election officials that knowingly allowed non-citizens to vote could be prosecuted and fined. Is this option being considered in New Jersey after the governor revealed that thousands of non-citizens were registered to vote there?
7: Well, for any prosecutions, obviously, I would always defer you to the Department of Justice. But what I will say on New Jersey and this governor, the fact that she just all of a sudden decided to put out a press release saying President Trump and Republicans have been right about non-citizens on our voting rolls, is not a coincidence. I think this governor is saying this because she realizes this administration is serious about getting to the bottom of illegal aliens voting and being on our voter rolls in our country. The Secretary of Homeland Security, as you know, sent a letter to several states, including New Jersey, requesting that non-citizens that are on their voter rolls need to be reported to DHS and need to be removed from those voter rolls. So that's why all of a sudden she is speaking truth about the fact that this does take place in states across the country. It is completely unacceptable. acceptable to have non-citizens on American voter rolls voting in U.S. elections. And she says it's 6,600. We suspect it's a heck of a lot more, not just in New Jersey, but in states across the country. The president is hell-bent on getting to the bottom of this, and it's also why we need to pass the Save America Act to ensure that only U.S. citizens are voting in U.S. elections. And I understand the House had a great accomplishment yesterday with passing the budget resolution, which has as much of the Save America Act as possible, and we encourage the Senate to move forward with passing that resolution into law so the president can sign it into law by the August recess. It's of the utmost importance to this president, but also to the American people who support this bill overwhelmingly. Mary in the back.
17: Two questions, one on Sophia Cunningham and then on self-driving cars.
7: Sure.
17: Sophia Cunningham and the WNBA has been attacked as a MAGA Barbie for saying it's common sense for men to not be in women's sports and locker rooms. Is the president following this story, and has he reached out to her?
7: I don't believe he has reached out to her. I know he is following the story. As you know, this is something the president feels strongly about as well, and the American people do too, that men should not be playing in women's sports. It's completely ludicrous that anyone could support that. It's even more ludicrous that you do have Sophia Cunningham, a female athlete herself, very accomplished in her own right, coming forth and speaking that truth that men shouldn't play in women's sports. We want to protect women and girls, and the backlash she is receiving from Democrats and left-wing thinkers across the country is astonishing. They are clearly very out of touch with the American public on this issue, which, again, is an 80-20 issue. It's common sense. It's rooted in basic biological fact that men should not be competing against women on playing fields across the country.
17: Thank you. And this is my final self-driving car. There's legislation right now to ban China's self-driving car technology from U.S. roads. Does the White House have a position on this? And broadly, how does the president feel about self-driving cars himself?
7: Well, you know, the president did have a red Tesla here at the White House for quite some time, so he's a supporter of them. I know he's purchased some self-driving cars for his family members, his grandchildren, so I think he supports them and Americans who want to drive them. But with that said, I don't know about the specific legislation. I will check in with our Legislative Affairs Office, and we'll get you a statement on that.
18: Okay,
7: Reagan.
18: Yeah.
19: One question for you on Thune and then one on Darlene Graham. The president seemed yesterday frustrated with Leader Thune when he was speaking in Georgia. Is his patience running out with Leader Thune? And then the president recently endorsed Darlene Graham right after her appointment to Senate. What caused him to endorse her so quickly?
7: The president met with Darlene and thought she will be a great representative for the great people of South Carolina and will carry on her brother's legacy of public service in that beautiful state. So the president is fully supportive of Darlene and her honorable decision to run and, again, to continue her brother's legacy. With respect to your first question on, remind me?
19: His
7: yes.
19: patience is running out.
7: Look, the president spoke about this directly yesterday. His patience is running out. He wants to see as much of the Save America passed as possible by the August recess. He knows that's what the American people want to see passed. He was just traveling on the road yesterday, spoke about this, and there was a very loud applause from the people in the audience, the everyday Americans, because voter ID is common sense. They want proof of citizenship in our elections, and the president feels very strongly about that. And I would just add, you know,
4: White House Press Secretary Caroline Leavitt.
7: American people elected overwhelmingly Republicans to lead not just this White House, but also the House and the Senate. The House did its job. The Senate needs to do its job, too. I know it's a brief briefing today, but you're going to hear from the president directly twice today at 2:30 and also at 4:30. And we will see you all tomorrow night at the Correspondents' Dinner. Thanks, guys.
4: White House Press Secretary Caroline Leavitt briefing reporters in the briefing room at the White House. House Democratic Leader Hakeem Jeffries talked to reporters on the last House legislative day before the August recess. He gave this briefing following the passage of another Iran War Powers resolution. He also talked about the midterm elections, now only 103 days away. Here's Leader Jeffries.
20: Good morning, everyone. More than 18 months into Donald Trump's presidential term, the verdict is clear. Donald Trump and House Republicans have failed the American people. Costs haven't gone down in the United States of America. Costs have gone up. ICE is completely and totally out of control. spending billions of taxpayer dollars to brutalize and kill American citizens and to violently target law-abiding immigrants. The Trump tariffs have cost the American people thousands of dollars per year in additional expense. Republicans have enacted the largest cut to Medicaid in American history, and as a result, hospitals, nursing homes, and community-based health centers all across the country, particularly in rural America, are on the brink of closure. Republicans have refused to extend the Affordable Care Act tax credits, putting in jeopardy the health insurance of more than 20 million Americans and causing premiums to skyrocket in some instances more than $1,000 in additional expense per month. Donald Trump and Republicans have launched a reckless war of choice in the Middle East that hasn't made America safer, but that has resulted in the tragic death of 18 brave service members. Hundreds more have been seriously injured, including confronting the possibility of traumatic brain injury for the rest of their lives. More than $100 billion in taxpayer money has been wasted by Donald Trump

0: Trump over in the Middle East, a war that he promised never to get us into. And yet, one of the main things that has changed as a result of that reckless and costly war of choice, Operation Epic Failure, is that gas prices have dramatically increased and are now north of $4.18 per gallon across the country. Donald Trump and Republicans have failed the American people, which is why they clearly are on the run and are on the verge of losing control of the House of Representatives. In many instances, Republicans have already lost control of the floor of the House of Representatives, as Democrats just demonstrated once again by successfully passing a war powers resolution. As part of our continuing effort to bring Donald Trump's reckless war of choice in the Middle East to a close, House Democrats are fighting for an affordable America. And as we return home to our districts all across the country, we will make clear to the American people that our promise to them is to lower the cost of groceries, gas, and housing. Our promise to the American people is that we will fight for affordable health care for every single American. And our promise to the American people is that we will hold the crooks accountable. If you're a crook in the United States of America and you've been stealing from the American people, we're coming after you, so we can deliver a government of the people, by the people, and for the people. Questions?
1: Mr. Leader, good morning. Thank you. With what's happened in Iran now, will Democrats recalibrate their message on Iran? Will we see ads on Iran going into the midterm?
0: We don't have to recalibrate our message. We've been opposed to Donald Trump's reckless and costly war of choice in the Middle East from the very beginning. And what's clear now is that the overwhelming majority of the American people reject this war, understand it was completely and totally unnecessary, that Donald Trump promised not to start forever wars, but to stop them, and instead turned around and in the Middle East has done the exact opposite. So we're going to continue, as we've done once again forcefully on the floor today, to make clear that this Trump-Republican war in Iran needs to come to an end immediately.
2: Mr. Leader, I was wondering, what's your response to your Trump members that have been raising concerns about the D-Trip weighing the primaries and losing?
0: I have complete and total confidence in Susan DelBene, her leadership of the DCCC. And as a result of that leadership, I'm confident we're going to take back control of the House of Representatives in November.
3: House Democratic Leader Hakeem Jeffries.
0: Thanks. Hold on.
2: Thank you, Mr. Leader. If Democrats do retake the House in midterms, you would have possibly some contested committee chairmanships. I'm just curious, I know seniority has been a priority of the Democratic caucus for a long time. Do you still see seniority as a factor or even the most important factor in determining who leads committees?
0: It's never been the only factor. It's always been a factor. Seniority is really experience. Experience should translate into whether you've been able to deliver effectively in leading the committee. And the caucus is going to work its will as we move forward. At the end of the day, we can't put the cart before the horse. We got to still go out and win this thing in November. And we're going to do everything possible to do just that. We have great candidates all across the country. DCCC once again just announced second quarter. We outraised the Republican National Campaign Committee. House Majority PAC has had a record-breaking 6 months in the on year on top of a record-breaking off year. And clearly, the environment, as repeatedly demonstrated,

0: demonstrated by public opinion survey after public opinion survey, most recently from Fox News, all point in the same direction. But we're not taking anything for granted. We're going to keep our foot on the gas pedal, run through the finish line to try to do what has to be done for the American people. And then if we're in a position to organize heading into the majority in the 120th Congress next year, then that's what we'll do.
1: Do you agree with Zohran Mamdani's position that the federal government should comply with the ICC's arrest warrant for Israeli Prime Minister Benjamin Netanyahu?
0: I haven't talked to him about this issue. He's been very vocal on the issue. I continue to maintain the position that, one, we've got to figure out how to move things in a better direction in the Middle East. And for me, that means a safe and secure Israel as a Jewish and democratic state living side by side in peace and prosperity with an independent Palestinian state that provides dignity, self-determination, and respect for the Palestinian people.
2: Thank you, Mr. Lugar. The president is going to be at the EPA rolling out an announcement about the ratepayer protection plans, which he says AI companies are going to be making commitments to lower costs and protect consumers from the cost of data centers being built in their neighborhoods. My question is, do you think that a commitment, a pledge to the Trump administration is sufficient on this issue? A lot of consumers are concerned about not only the economic impacts of data centers being built in their neighborhoods, but the environmental impact. Is that something that you think can be subdued with a commitment, or is that something that Congress is going to have to do legislatively?
0: Congress is ultimately going to have to legislate in this area with respect to artificial intelligence generally. We want to make sure, obviously, that America can continue to lead in the race to innovate in this space, while at the same period of time ensuring that we are vigilantly protecting the quality of life of the American people. You know, under the leadership of Ted Lieu, Josh Gottheimer, and Valerie Fouché, we have been engaging with stakeholders all across the country to be prepared to actually legislate in a serious way moving forward on all of these issues, because Donald Trump and the Republicans have dropped the ball. Thanks.
3: Speaker Johnson's almost taken a page out of your book lately and talking about similarly, you know, team normal versus team crazy as it relates to communism. How do you break through that message?
0: It doesn't seem to be working if you actually look at the reaction of the American people in terms of who is on the verge of taking back control of the House of Representatives. These people are desperate. They're flailing all over the place because Republicans have failed to deliver a single thing that makes life better for the American people. In fact, what they've consistently delivered is breaking promises. That's what the Republican track record shows. That's why they're in deep trouble in so many ways. Republicans promised to lower the high cost of living on day one. Costs haven't gone down. They've gone up. Republicans promised that immigration enforcement in this country was going to target the worst of the worst. Instead, ICE is spending billions of dollars of taxpayer money to brutalize or kill American citizens and to violently target law-abiding immigrant families. Republicans promised to love and cherish Medicaid and then turned around and enacted the largest cut to Medicaid in American history, ripping health care away from more than 14 million Americans. Republicans promised not to start endless wars in the Middle East, but to stop them, and then turned around and got us involved in this reckless and costly war of choice in Iran. And gas prices are skyrocketing out of control in an economy that is suffocating and drowning the American people. And so I haven't really followed all of the hyperbole that's come out of Mike Johnson and Steve Scalise and others, because I don't think the American people are taking it seriously. And it's certainly the case that the extraordinary candidates that are running in districts all across America, including Kate Conley in New York, Rebecca Bennett in New Jersey, Joanna Mendoza in Arizona, three extraordinary, patriotic, brave women, combat veterans, can't be painted as anti-American. And the Republicans know it, but everything else that they've tried up until this point has failed. And this effort to label us as communists is going to fail as well.
4: Is that going to be a red line in September? Do you all need language that explicitly zeroed out that funding for you all to support the CR in September, and have you started coordinating with Schumer on a strategy for the shutdown last September?
0: Our view remains the same in terms of arriving at a spending agreement in September. We're not down with the my way or the highway Republican approach. That has gotten them nowhere.
5: House Democratic Leader Hakeem Jeffries.
0: And I don't know why they continue to go back to that playbook. Even John Thune has said, with respect to the Republican continuing resolution related to the upcoming fiscal year, that that spending bill is dead on arrival in the Senate. Chuck Schumer didn't say that exclusively. John Thune did. So Mike Johnson, House Republicans, they're not even on the same page with members of their own party. The my way or the highway Republican approach will continue to crash and burn. It will fail. And so our view is the appropriators should sit down, led by Rosa DeLauro on our side, and enter into a bipartisan conversation about reaching an agreement that is actually designed to meet the needs of the American people. And if that can't be done in advance of September 30th, then we should enter into a bipartisan continuing resolution that gives the appropriators the space to actually enact a spending bill at some point prior to the end of this calendar year that lifts up the health, the safety, and the economic well-being of the American people.
6: There was a meeting yesterday at the DPCC about messaging for the August district work period. Can you share what was told to members of the Senate?
0: Well, I'm thankful for all of the work that's been done by the Democratic Policy and Communications Committee. On Sunday, we will be launching an effort connected to our commitment to fight for an affordable America and have 100 days of action. Beginning this Sunday, July 26, making clear to the American people that we're focused on lowering the cost of groceries and gas and housing. We're committed to a country that provides affordable health care for every American. And we also are committed as Democrats to hold the crooks accountable, who've been robbing the American people blind. And that includes a whole lot of folks in this town and folks across the country.
3: Leader Jeffries, the DNC is deciding, they're starting this discussion about deciding the order of the presidential primaries for 2028. I want to know where you are standing on that. And do you view this as like tipping the balance of power in favor of one faction of the party or another? What do you think of this?
0: Yeah, it seems that the discussions to date have been robust and have been comprehensive, and we'll see what they come up with over the next couple of days in terms of the Rules Committee, and then ultimately I think it has to go to the entire body of the DNC at some point in August. I haven't expressed a public position other than making clear I support Jim Clyburn's view that South Carolina should clearly be play a preeminent role as it has done now for several presidential cycles in terms of the early nominating process, particularly in an environment where we've seen the Supreme Court unleash Jim Crow-like tactics in the Deep South, trying to undermine the ability of African Americans to select the candidates of their choice.
7: So, have you been briefed on the Saudi Arabia nuclear deal of the president's, and even if not, what's your overall assessment?
0: Yeah, I have not been briefed on the so-called nuclear deal with the president. And it's hard to know. He's announced how many different ceasefires, Donald Trump, how many different ceasefires has he announced during the course of the reckless and costly war of choice in Iran? Is there anything that he says, particularly when it relates to so-called agreements, that we can take seriously? And so any responsible president actually would have provided a briefing through his cabinet secretaries in advance of any sort of public proclamation. But, you know, this is how Donald Trump behaves. He's always chasing attention. I mean, he disgraced himself after the World Cup final. Looked like the old man in a club that no one wanted around. And he's the only one that couldn't figure it out. So there's nothing that he's saying right now that any of us can take seriously. And that's unfortunate because he's gotten us involved in a war that has now cost the lives of 18 brave service members in Iran.
4: We're getting closer to Debbie Wasserman Schultz's primary in Florida. Are you planning for yours to come?
0: I'm looking forward to getting involved in the August primaries, of which there will be primaries on August 4th. There'll be primaries on August 11th. And then the Florida primaries will be in August 18th.
5: House Democratic Leader Hakeem Jeffries
0: said repeatedly, Congresswoman Debbie Wasserman Schultz has been a highly effective member of the United States Congress and a valuable member of both the leadership team and the House Democratic Caucus. And I have more to say about that race and some of the other races in August where we haven't weighed in yet. Sometime soon.
4: Corruption is one of the pillars of the Democratic agenda. You've mentioned it a couple of times in your responses already, going after not potentially here in Washington, but across the country. Can you clarify exactly what that means? Is that obviously cabinet officials, but also corporations? Like, how are the committees of jurisdiction already kind of starting to think about what Democrats can do? Not just thinking about who to target here, but also, how are you making sure that when Democrats are out on the campaign trail talking about these targets, they don't potentially overpromise to their constituents who or how they're making?
0: Our commitment to the American people is pretty simple. We will hold the crooks accountable. That's exactly what the American people want to see done, because the corruption that has occurred over the last 18 plus months is out of control. The most corrupt administration in American history. It's not even close in terms of who may fall second in that regard. And there have been a lot of folks across this country who made the decision early on to bend the knee to Donald Trump. And if they've gotten themselves involved in corrupt dealings, undermining the best interests of the American people, then they should be held accountable. And we have a responsibility as a separate and co-equal branch of government to serve as a check and balance on an out-of-control president and to make sure we're exposing anyone who may be working with that out-of-control administration, in this instance, the Trump cartel, undermining the best interests of the American people. Look, it's clear to us that if you've got people in government who are focused more on enriching themselves, their family, their friends, and their big donors, then they're not focused on making life better for the American people. And that's part of the problem that we have right now, that we've got a president and others who've shown no interest in improving the quality of life of the American people. And that's not speculative. Donald Trump has said it repeatedly in his own words. Donald Trump has said the affordability crisis is a hoax. Donald Trump has said he does not think about, he doesn't give a damn, in my view, does not think about the personal financial situation of the American people. His words, not mine. Donald Trump has said he loves the inflation. Donald Trump has said we're so busy fighting wars, we don't have money for daycare, Medicare, and Medicaid. Donald Trump said that. And so clearly he's got other things on his mind. So does the administration. So do House Republicans. This is why things have gotten worse in this country. The Trump economy is a disaster. Everyday Americans are drowning in the Trump economy. And that's why we're committed as House Democrats to fighting for an affordable America, to make sure in this country, when you work hard, when you play by the rules, you can live a comfortable life, an affordable life, and live the good life. And we know how that looks. Good paying job, good housing, good health care, good education for your children, and then when it's all said and done, a good retirement. Thank you all.
5: House Democratic Leader Hakeem Jeffries talking to reporters on the last House legislative day before the August recess. Democratic candidate for Michigan governor and current Michigan Secretary of State, Jocelyn Benson, met with supporters in a black-owned barbershop in Saginaw. State Representative Amos O'Neill moderated the conversation as community members asked Benson about her policies and her commitment to both the state and the city. Benson will face Genesee County Sheriff Chris Swanson in a primary for the Democratic nomination on August 4th.
8: Thank you all for being here today. And Chris, sorry I'm running late, but really appreciate your willingness to come and chat about what we need to be doing better as a state. Go ahead, Rep.
9: Well, yeah, thank you, Secretary, for being here and creating this barbershop conversation. You know, a lot of things are said and done in barbershops.
8: So, yeah.
9: You know, a lot of secrets are in barbershops as well. So we want to thank you for your time again. To all of our community leaders and there are others who are coming to be a part of this discussion, but definitely want to give you kudos for, you know, coming into the heart of the cities and neighborhoods to talk to people to hear firsthand what some of the concerns are. So we just got to kick this right off. I just want to say thank all of you for being here. Start by welcoming our Secretary of State currently to our community and thanking her for her time to hearing those difficult conversations that we've been having all along. Rising costs for people who are dealing with this everyday cost hikes. It matters to have leaders who show up and listen to take these experiences very seriously. Today's conversation is about cost of living, housing, health care, transportation, energy, and how those pressures are adding up for families. And I'm sure there will be other questions that may emerge from this conversation. We also know these challenges are not felt equally. Particularly rising costs are hitting our black communities harder than most. This is an opportunity for us all to share and what we're seeing, what we're experiencing, and here to have a listening conversation to learn about what can be done in the future. And so with that, I'd like to take this opportunity to thank you again, Madam Secretary of State, for being here. And I'll turn it over to you for some brief remarks.
8: Thank you, Rep. O'Neill. I really appreciate you bringing everyone together and for all of you for taking some time out of your Wednesday afternoon to share what we can do better. I'm proud to be running alongside you and working to lead this state alongside Rep. O'Neill and so many others, but recognizing that we're in a critical moment for our economy. And it feels like oftentimes government, at least at the federal level, is showing up everywhere we don't want it and nowhere where we actually need it. So I'm here today to actually say, how can we show up better for you? Recognizing that in communities like Saginaw, you've been left out of economic development opportunities, left out of investments, left out of growth. And I want to change that. This community is really important to me, and I've seen too often how sometimes state leaders just govern from the perspective of Southeast Michigan or West Michigan. I'm really proud that for me, as Secretary of State, even before I became Secretary of State, one of the first things I did was fought to keep a local Buena Vista Township branch office open back in 2007 when the then Secretary of State was trying to close it because I knew how important it was for the community. But what I saw in winning that fight for this community was that that we all need to show up for Saginaw. And if we do, we can actually achieve extraordinary things for this economy and for the people of the city. And I come at this as the daughter of public school teachers who sat in the back of my parents' classroom and watched how they fought to ensure their kids, special education kids, could get access to achieve their full potential. So it's in my DNA to try to say, what are we not doing and what can we do more? And that's what I'm here to listen to all of you. The last thing I'll just say is that I've also seen firsthand as the current Secretary of State how critical it is that our elections work well for everyone. I'm really proud we're now leading the nation in secure elections, but those voices, those votes that we fight to protect need to also lead to change, to economic growth, to wealth generation in communities like this one. And as Secretary of State, I've seen how departments like ours, the Department of State, can actually change and reform to make your life easier. And I want to hear what pain points you're hearing as well with the state government. What can we do better? Where is the Department of Health and Human Services, for example, falling short and the like? So with that, I'll sit back. Happy to answer questions, too, about my own ideas and background, but really I'm here to hear from you, what you're hearing, what you're seeing, and say that the two of us are committed to making sure this community is at the center of our economic growth policies for the state, the center of our work to raise wages and cut costs. The three pillars of our campaign are cutting costs, raising wages, and keeping you safe in your communities all across the state, safe from attacks at the federal government, safe from attacks from within. My goal is just to make sure Michigan is the best place to call home and a place where everyone can prosper. So with that, I'll open it up.
9: Thank you so much. Have our guests just go around and introduce themselves so you know exactly who's here. We'll start over here with the first Charles.
8: Charles number one.
10: My name is Charles Allen. I am a father, a organizer, and an advocate for everybody in the city of Saginaw and the state of Michigan, and just here to see your plans for moving forward.
11: My name is Charles Cork. Likewise, I'm a father in the community. I'm a truancy officer in Saginaw Public School District. As you see us in our orange, I'm also a member of Team Loyalty, who's a community mentoring group that works with crime prevention as well to help. So we may talk about a few things in that lane, but not getting away from what you came here to discuss already. So, but again, just wanted to come in here with, you know, some of your thoughts and plans.
8: Thank you.
12: I'm Larry Wilkins, Jr., also a father, member of Team Loyalty. Local criminal violence intervention group, and mainly the same thing they just said. And took what I was going to say. So, here to ask questions, see what's on your mind, and give you a little bit of what's on ours.
13: Okay. Hi, my name is Luke Chappell. I'm a youth development program mentor. So, I work with young people, helping them feel better about their self esteem and so forth in school districts.
8: Oh, wow. I love to hear more of what you're seeing with truancy as well. Hi.
14: Hey, I'm Desmond. I come here from government just to, you know, get a job. I work with those who, you know, I'm really interested in computers. I help them, you know, make websites and stuff. And I'm just really interested in what you have for those that I can make better.
15: Hi, I'm Julian McClellan. I am a administrative assistant for Help CDI. Also just an advocate for community violence and intervention.
16: All right, I'm Kareem Bowen. I'm a pastor in the city of the Potter Touch Ministries. I'm also the executive director of Help Community Violence Intervention Program, as well as the honorary executive director of Dallas Treasure Academy, which is Stephen Fuchs.
8: I'd love to hear more.
9: Well, thank all of you for being here. And as you can see, you have a diverse group of folks here and other folks who may be coming later. But just kind of start off, just kind of give us a little bit about your vision for the state of Michigan as it relates to those issues we talked about, tabletop issues, you know, cost of living, you know, gas was $5, it's still high. You know, families trying to work two jobs, trying to get to work for buy food for the kids. You know, transportation issues, you know, we have a transit system here, but it doesn't cover the spectrum of our Great Lakes Bay region, as we call it. That's an issue. Healthcare, as you know, is a major issue dealing with the federal cuts. housing is a major issue as well. Access to affordable housing. What's affordable to one is not affordable to others. And so if you can kind of just kind of give us a general large view on what you see for the future.
8: Yeah, absolutely. I'm just really interested in hearing your... So you moved here from Memphis, did you say?
14: I came up here from Memphis so that I can get a job or something.
8: Okay, yeah, just because as we have people moving to Saginaw and trying to find housing, curious about your experience there and also in the education system as well, what you're seeing from our young people as we try to prepare them for the jobs of tomorrow. My campaign, as I mentioned, is about driving down costs, increasing wages, and keeping communities safe at the ballot box, in our school system, at our places of worship, and everywhere in between. And in doing that, we need to make sure government is showing up better for every community, but also want to see how I, as a daughter of public school teachers, as a former teacher myself, as a wife of a veteran, but also as a mom, I really connect with how you all led as well with we're all parents, right? We see our responsibility in the kids that we work with and the kids that we love. And I know as a mom of a 10-year-old that everything we do over the next 8 years is going to define his childhood. It's going to define his future, right? And they get one. And because of that, education has been a key part of my what I want to bring to the state and improve. We see we're at the bottom of too many metrics. You see this every day, from reading to teacher shortages to classroom sizes that are far too large. And Saginaw, again, is special to me. I actually, it's the high school and school system that I partnered with with our mobile branch office, deliver IDs and driver's license for every graduating student, because I know getting that is so critical to being able to enter the economy. Our education plan actually has five big pillars to it, one of which is ensuring our kids are career or college ready. The second is supporting our teachers, including having a starting salary of $60,000 for every educator, and providing wraparound services and support, including professional development coaching, so that they have the tools they need to implement the new curriculum ideas that are going to help our kids read and get our jobs. We also have to create more experiential learning. I'm sure you see it, that, you know, kids can learn in the classroom, but now also learning in the field as an apprentice or on the job is just as important. And so giving folks that opportunity and so that they can earn and learn at the same time is a key part of our education plan. I also want to invest in early childhood education. That's the third.
5: Democratic candidate for Michigan Governor Jocelyn Benson.
8: Tell her. So we've got curriculum reform, supporting our educators, number three, early childhood. Expanding RX Kids statewide so that every family can have access to cash when you expand your family, but also early child care, quality early child care that is affordable for everyone, as well as expanding pre-K to 3 and 4-year-olds. All of that is going to be a big piece of how we ensure our kids when they hit kindergarten are ready to go. We also need to better fund our schools. We've defunded our schools at a higher rate than any other state for 30 years and replace this current one-size-fits-all model that we have that has created a lot of inequities with an equitable funding model that will meet the unique needs of every community, including ones like right here in Saginaw. So that, to me, is how we also grow our economy, by having a stronger education system, and really interested in hearing your experience as well in the education system here and what you're seeing from our kids.
9: Thank you. Any questions around the education model?
16: Well, I'm thankful that there will be an increase in per capita per student. But as we look at education, in your plan, where this innovation and reading young people with experiences, you talk about on the job training and learning, where does that rank in terms of your priority as it relates to funding?
8: Well, I think the first priority needs to be improving our curriculum so that our kids are career or college ready when they graduate. And improving our curriculum means best practices for learning how to read, but also those experiences at an early age. So I think it's so important. And I used to run a law school in Detroit. I was the dean at Wayne State Law School. And one of the things I did there was actually expand our curriculum there to have more on-the-job training for future lawyers. And so similarly, I'd like to give our kids earlier opportunities to get experiences in different fields. Right now, experiential learning in like high school is in many places, but going all the way down to sixth grade, so that you've got that on the, or just sort of hands-on educational opportunities. We know that's really effective at helping to reach kids where they are. I'm not sure if you've seen that as well with your work, but
11: certainly
8: it's a big piece of how we, I think, prepare our kids to be college or career ready, giving them those experiences at an early age.
11: Absolutely.
8: Yeah.
11: Are there any incentives for companies to
8: yeah.
11: do that experiential learning?
8: Yes.
11: What I've seen with the Dow Treasure Academy, many companies want to begin the investment in 10th grade, where there is a big return on investment.
8: Totally.
11: Quicker.
8: Yeah.
11: You understand the impact of making that investment. I say third grade.
8: Those
11: tests really determine where we're going.
8: Yeah.
11: Have you considered becoming the governor first and then creating those opportunities for incentives for companies to do those types of things?
8: Yeah, I'm all about partnerships. Public-private partnerships, local-state partnerships, running our elections, I've seen. We've got 1,500 jurisdictions. You don't reach every voter in the state, every resident of the state. You don't really transform a decentralized system without partnerships. And so whether it's our faith leaders, our philanthropic community, our business leaders, everyone has a role to play in our economic growth and in training our young people to inherit the jobs of tomorrow. So yes, 100%. Would love to identify more ways to expand those partnerships with our employers so that they're investing in workforce and talent development because they have a direct interest in making sure we've got the talent here to fulfill their jobs of tomorrow.
11: My question, first of all, thank you for sitting down with us. Coming from in the education field as well, talking about education, first of all, we have to get our kids to school.
8: I'm really interested in hearing what you're seeing on this.
11: And part of my question is, you know, where do you... And it's funny because now I know that you come from a law background. Right? But, I mean, how do you feel about addressing our parents and making sure that our kids are in school and doing what they need to do from that standpoint, because we can't teach them if they're not in school.
8: I know.
11: That's first and foremost. We can have all these big, beautiful things laid out, all these things planned, but if they're not there, and if people are not, they don't understand the importance of kids being there, how can we, where would you stand on pushing that to make sure our kids are in school?
8: I totally agree. I think truancy and addressing the chronic absenteeism in this state has got to be a part of improving education. As you say, if kids are not in school, they're not going to learn. And we know those issues are oftentimes much bigger than just a child deciding whether or not to go to school on a particular day. And so that early childhood piece, first of all, of our plan, starts on day one with parents. Actually, in Maryland has done this quite effectively to reduce chronic absenteeism, actually reaching parents once they become parents or once they expand their family with, in addition to RX Kids funding and other things, support and services so that they can essentially have their needs met as parents and be there for their kids as well at their sort of earliest ages. And that's why child care support is going to be key so that they can stay in the workforce, right? I mean, but we know we have to take a holistic view of our kids and the communities that are raising them and make sure that we're supporting those communities as well and those parents, because we're all in this together. And if you're a parent who's working five jobs, one just to pay for child care, and I know there's a lot of folks in Saginaw and others that are seeing that, right, then you're unable to actually be there for your kid in the way that they need oftentimes. And so we have to support our parents as well as our kids to ensure that our kids are seeing the relevance of showing up to school every day and supported in doing that. And I also think partnering with a lot of local community organizations that are providing mentoring support, out-of-classroom support, summer support, and elsewhere, so that we're really wrapping our arms around these kids in every way, not just during...
5: Democratic candidate for Michigan Governor, Jocelyn Benson.
8: So that they know that we see them, that we love them, and that we want them not just to be in school, but to be a part of everything we do so that they can thrive. So that holistic support for our kids, after school programs. And again, supporting our educators as well, who want to provide the support. But oftentimes, if you've got 60 kids in a classroom, it's hard for you to keep track, right? And so smaller class sizes, addressing teacher shortages, better paying our teachers, giving them the wraparound services like health and mental health support that they need as well. All of that needs to go into reforming education if we're actually going to I think, move the needle. And the interesting thing is, like, other states have done this, right? We are not, we're out in a wilderness in a way of not investing in this sort of holistic way that we need to. We're just, importantly, improving you know, reading scores. Yes, that's one piece of it, but there is an ocean of things we need to do. And I think that's why, you know, I, again, really, really interested in tackling that chronic absenteeism in a wraparound way and listening to you folks who are seeing every day and struggling every day to get those kids in the classroom and what we could do better.
11: I'm glad you said what you said as far as Maryland, because some of the things that I do with mine and tackling that, my parent meetings, I do the same thing. I provide resources to our parents to empower them to be stronger. I don't want to say better, stronger.
8: Give them more support.
11: Give them more support.
8: Yeah.
11: Give them more resources to empower them to have the things to do what they need to do.
8: Yeah.
11: So it's
8: how are you? Oh, my friends, welcome. Thank you for being here.
11: But that also leads to groups like ours as well. You know, when kids need that, we get out to do those.
8: And they're going to trust you to provide that support. How are you?
17: Michael.
18: Yes, nice to see you. Thank you for being here, my friend.
17: How are you?
18: Good to see you. Thank you for joining us. Okay.
8: We're just talking about schools and keeping our kids in schools. What's interested me about what's worked in Maryland is that they've actually created family centers in different communities where parents can go and get support or get, you know, prenatal, postnatal care in the earliest days of a kid's life. And I think we have to start on day one setting our kids and our parents up for success so that when they get to kindergarten, we're already ready for them. So if we are better supporting our teachers, our educators, giving them the tools and incentives that they want and need to be able to have the best ideas for reading and teaching reading, all of that, again, this is, we've seen other states have their reading scores go up by doing this very thing. And I think it also, it's really just about, I think, focusing, and we've done this in an analogous way on elections, just focusing on the people in the system, focusing on the people who run elections and supporting them. In education, focusing on the kids and the teachers and the administrators and listening to them and supporting them and getting them the resources they need so that they are part of this effort to move up those scores and teach our kids how to not just read, but again, be prepared for the jobs of tomorrow. And then also, other thing I'll add is tracking, accountability, metrics, right? I want to know in every one of our 800 school districts how our scores are, how we're reading, so that if we do see an aberration, if we do see an issue, we go, we wrap our arms around that school district. And then we look in and say, oh, they're not getting enough money. Oh, they don't have enough teachers. The class sizes are too large. We can figure out in a granular way how to solve it for a district that's falling behind and fully take responsibility as a state for ensuring every kid can read.
19: My question is, I know we've touched on education and we've mentioned the barriers between the parents and the students and how getting them to school. How do you plan to address the fact that Saginaw sits at 35% poverty right now, and that the real issue is not necessarily kids getting to school, but parents trying to figure out how to get food into them, and making sure that we have, you know, that we continue to support things like free lunch and free breakfast in the state of Michigan, and you know, how we continue to bring Saginaw forward since GM left is part of that reason that Saginaw continues to be marginalized and torn away.
8: Yeah. I couldn't agree more. I mean, first, we need to guarantee and preserve that free breakfast, free lunch program for all of our
5: Democratic candidate for Michigan Governor Jocelyn Benson. She's talking to voters in a barbershop in Saginaw.
8: Learn if you're on empty bellies. I also want to make sure that food is locally sourced, that it's healthy, it's not processed. It's actually like we're giving folks healthy food. Hi, guys, come on in.
20: This chair is
8: how are
20: right
8: you?
20: There. Just grab a chair.
21: Hi, how are you?
8: Good, good, good. I just pull up a chair.
21: We don't want to disturb you.
8: No, we want to hear from you. Of course. Yeah, no, I'm grateful to see everybody. So I with 35% poverty rate and a lot of kids in poverty as well, one, I'll say I'm really was really inspired by the current Detroit Mayor Mary Sheffield for taking on poverty at the Mackinac Policy Conference and going in there to a bunch of business leaders and saying, investing in eradicating poverty is an economic development decision. And it's one that we all have to take a responsibility for. And I think we need to do that not just in cities like Detroit, but in cities like Saginaw that have been left out of that economic growth for far too long. And so I want to, I think, you know, bringing new businesses here is important, relocating them here, preparing and investing in our workforce so that folks can take jobs as they come here, but also investing in small business growth. I mean, I went to Saginaw Valley, what's the place where there are small businesses and SVRC Marketplace.
17: Yes.
8: Saginaw Valley Rehabilitation Center, is that it?
17: Yes.
8: Marketplace?
17: Yes.
8: And I talked to a small business owner who just opened a deli, Durf's Deli, and he was telling me how many hoops he had to jump through just to start the small business. But he wanted to do it, he wanted to start a small business in Saginaw. And what I can do at the state level is make it a much, much less expensive and easier for him to start that business so that he can monetize his great idea. You want to be a website developer? Let's make it easy for you to start your own business as a website developer, right? Become an entrepreneur. Self-employment is also a key to economic growth. And so I think, number one, prioritize Saginaw and a lot of other smaller communities like Saginaw, Muskegon, Benton Harbor, that have been left out of a lot of the economic growth opportunity that this state has seen in other larger cities like at Grand Rapids, and start prioritizing these medium-sized cities that have been left out of that. And then in doing so, invest in workforce development opportunities, encourage employers to come here and bring jobs here, but also enable the growing of jobs through starting of businesses that we can also provide resources to invest in. You know, we're giving millions of dollars to out-of-state companies to come here and create a few jobs. What if we invested that same million in the people of Saginaw to create your own businesses, right, and generate wealth here from the ground up? So I envision an economic strategy that's about investing in communities that have been under-resourced for far too long and investing in the people of those communities, whether it's in talent generation, workforce development, or starting your own small business so that you can grow your economy from the ground up with the support of the state at every corner. And I'll just say, and I talk about Saginaw and Muskegon a lot, and you know this,
17: yes.
8: But I really believe that with the right amount of investment, because I know you've got a university here, right? You've got Dow, and you've got natural resources here. You've got infrastructure here. You've got schools here. With the right amount of investment and attention from the state, this place can thrive. I really believe that. And so for me, I want to come back here as governor in 5 years and say, and for us all to be sitting here again and talking about all the new jobs we've created here, right? All the new businesses we've created. I want you to be one of the most prominent website developers in the nation. But, right, like, Saginaw should be leading our economy, and you've got so many resources to already do that. And I know we've got a lot of folks focusing on other places in the state. I want to focus on Saginaw and Muskegon as well, which is another similar community that I feel like with the right amount of investment, growth, housing,
17: yes.
8: Education, investment, this community, through the people, has all the resources it needs to grow.
17: And, Madam Secretary, Saginaw is really on the sort of the cusp of emergence.
8: Yes, totally. Totally agree.
17: Investment Hemlock Semiconductor.
8: Yeah.
17: Next year, Corning. You know, we have the Diamond Project coming down on the river.
8: Yeah.
17: CMU Medical School just invested $100 million to build a medical school downtown. Saginaw Valley State University is investing, I think, $70 million to build a campus downtown. So that's right on the river.
8: Mm-hmm.
17: We have one of the best high schools in the region.
8: You do?
17: Saginaw United, that's a $100 million investment the people voted for.
8: Mm-hmm.
17: And then another $66 million that we voted for the Center of Arts and Science school. So the people invested in education. So we just got to get the product that we want out of that. So the basic reading, writing, arithmetic. You know, we got to get our kids that third grade reading level is the determining factor whether you go left or you go right.
8: Mm.
17: Left is not the right place, and right is the right place.
8: Mm.
17: Right. And so that's very important. So it really it's refreshing to have a potential governor to consider Saginaw as one of the hot spots for investment.
8: Mm-hmm.
17: And with all the partnerships we have one of the best partnership tenures in this region, from the chamber to our business community to our nonprofits to community organizations like these men who are working with young men to keep them off the negative path, to get them into a path of prosperity. And so, you know, we need that sort of that spark to say, okay, we're in Saginaw.
8: I got the spark.
17: Okay.
8: I'll add one other thing that I'm fascinated by. You have two airports. nearby. Yes. Flint and Midland, right?
1: Yeah. Yeah.
8: What an underutilized opportunity
1: yes.
8: to bring in more flights. I mean, what if we're partnering with companies overseas that can then have a direct flight right directly here to hire people, to create branches and extensions of their work? So I also want to figure out how we can use your geographic location. You're in the middle of it from downstate to upstate, and again, tremendous opportunity for growth. So I'm really excited.
13: And, Madam Secretary, yeah. I just wanted to add one point to one thing you said about the after-school programs.
8: Mm.
13: I also think that will add value to the economy as far as providing diversity with after-school programs. Parents will be able to put their kids in those programs, and also
8: yeah.
13: that allows them to be in the workforce. And we know that when kids are in after-school programs, they're able to develop those skills that we talked about in education as far as reading and those things like that. So I think that would be good for us to kind of focus on that. Because even in my own experience, just a quick story, just growing up here in Saginaw and then going to high school in Alabama and seeing the difference between my friends, my childhood friends from Saginaw and my my high school friends from Alabama, knowing that Alabama Birmingham has that more after-school
8: yeah.
13: program variety
8: yeah.
13: than we see here in Saginaw.
8: Yeah. Birmingham is where you went to high school?
13: Yes,
8: okay. I worked in Montgomery.
13: Oh, wow.
8: But yeah, but I've seen it too. I mean, and I say this also as someone who grew up in an education home with teachers and as a mom as well. Education does not and should not end at 3 o'clock on a Wednesday, right? It goes into the
5: Democratic candidate for Michigan Governor Jocelyn Benson.
8: And I think we have a responsibility, as you all see, because you're filling the gaps too with the work that you're doing and making sure we're wrapping our arms around these kids. But we have a responsibility to make sure, on behalf of the parents who we want to support as they work and grow our economy, that we're helping them support their kids. Our truth. Hi, Mayor. Welcome. <That's awesome. laughs> We're graced by the presence of Mayor Brenda Moore. Thank you for joining us.
1: I have one last question I want to ask, and this is kind of centered around education. We're trying to get away from the education talk just for a moment here, but
8: it's the baseline of everything.
1: You know, but most people have concerned for the last 4 or 8 years. But changing a child's life can take a decade or more. How would you ensure that successful youth initiatives survive beyond your administration?
8: I love that question. It's so important because we have to invest in a kid for life, not just for one term of a governor. I think partnerships are key. If we're investing in partnerships where we've entered into agreements that extend beyond the term of a governor, but, 10, 20 years into the future, investment in these kids, investment in their childhood, investment in their lives, and partnerships and agreements also with local governments that will also withstand changes in administration, that can preserve the success that we're generating. And I think we also have to, allow success to generate success. It's a lot harder to overturn a program that's working. So we have to tell the story, and I think making sure we're showing those results. The partnerships are key, and I just want to give the mayor.
1: No, I'm going to sit over here. I'm going to
8: But yeah, I agree. We have to look at everything through the lens of short-term growth and long-term plans.
20: Bishop, you have a question?
8: Yes,
20: one of the things I want to say is how much I appreciate your record of recognizing where intense effort needs to be placed. Like when there was questions about closing down certain secretaries of state's offices, you said, well, that we can't afford to be closed simply because that certain population is, they don't have it.
8: Yeah.
20: They don't have access to it. So in light of that, when you think about these conversations about school program and education, and the city of Saginaw, has been almost 30 years without a municipal parks and recreation.
8: Huh. Wow.
20: Which means that there are several generations that have grown up without the opportunity for a casual investment of an adult in their life in a time when they need to learn how to problem solve and they need to learn how. So in the city of Saginaw, because of our budget, and the city's done an incredible job of trying to manage with limited resources and managing decline to the degree that it doesn't look like they're managing decline, but they're managing business. In this instance, in Saginaw, which is, you are so accurate when you say that Saginaw is a microcosm that needs to happen in urban areas.
8: Mm-hmm.
20: In the situation where urban areas are experiencing disinvestment on the political level, how would you focus on a place, and use maybe use Saginaw as an example of how to recreate community by recreating it, where kids can feel comfortable that there's going to be some place for them to be experiencing positive programming on a regular basis and carrying the thoughts in their life.
8: I love that. Thank you for that incredible vision as well, because you certainly underscore exactly what we need to add, which is a state spotlight on this community, which has been working outside of the spotlight without investments to make ends meet and to invest in growth. And I've seen personally, just as a Secretary of State, a statewide leader who chose Saginaw High School as a place to pilot our universal ID and driver's license program, right, how much opportunity there is that with just a little bit more state support, investment can really explode from an economic standpoint and also send the message to kids growing up here, you matter to us. Where you are important and critical to the future of the state, which I, as governor, is a message I desperately want to send to the residents of the city, as well as so many other cities around the state that have been left out of economic development and opportunity, and that investment in placemaking, in community growth, in parks and recreation for far too long. I want to make sure we're investing, and that's why working with their local leaders is going to be so key. I'll continue to do that just as I've done as Secretary of State. But I also want to think through that sort of statewide infrastructure so that we're also connecting Saginaw to the whole state. High-speed rail that would go from Detroit to Flint to Saginaw to Traverse City, right? We should be building that so that you can get here, to get from Saginaw to Traverse City or Saginaw to Detroit with ease, and residents can come here for lunch and then go back to work downstate or upstate. That type of connectivity of Saginaw to the rest of the state and to economic opportunity that exists elsewhere is going to be really important, too, to wrapping our arms around the people of Saginaw and making sure you're a part of economic prosperity.
17: Commissioner, Councilman.
20: Thank you for coming.
8: Good to see you, Councilman.
20: Thank you for coming and finding out what issues you have at Saginaw and how we can improve the lives of so many kids. You know, we got a couple of groups here, the health group and the loyalty group. You know, and I've been a mentor in the Big Brother Sister program for over 35 years, and I know that mentorship works. All of the guys that I've mentored, none of them got in any trouble with the law.
8: Well done.
20: None got in trouble with alcohol and drugs. So we know that whenever a kid has a mentor, don't have a father at home, it works. So I can you help us to continue to do what we're doing as mentoring, and how can you help us get the fathers who have been incarcerated for the trauma that they experienced? Maybe we can counsel them while they're in so they can come back out and connect back to their families and stuff like that. I think we need more mental health and more ways to help people help their children.
8: Yes. And investing in health infrastructure here so that you can have access. One, treating mental health support as important as physical health, which we know that it is, and investing in both so that you have access to affordable care on all fronts here in Saginaw, and that all communities have access to that care. I think that's a public health issue that we need to invest in, and then investing in the community programs that are already doing the work. But need more resources to grow and reach more kids. I think the role of government in many cases is just to come in and say, who's doing things well, and how can we amplify and grow you, right? And not get in the way, not try to replace, but just lift you up. That's
20: you know, we had an issue with the community centers in Saginaw was closed down, neighborhood house, and the First World Community Center, very limited program they had. With the ARPA money, he was able to get so much more money to them, and now they opened it back up. And I felt that when the community centers died, our children died even more because they didn't have anybody to mentor them. I'm a First World Community Center kid. Amos O'Neill was an employee there, and he knows exactly what I'm talking about when it comes to mentoring kids. You know, so the mentoring shit works. We know that it works. So we can put more money in the mentorship. I'm sure we can make this a better place here.
8: Let's do it. Yeah, 100%. And the other thing on that, when hearing all these other stories of what is working and with a little bit more attention and investment can grow even more, is to say that over the next few years, I mean, you saw this in 2024, but as we head through 2028, the path to the presidency is running right through Michigan.
1: That's right.
8: And the path to Michigan, winning Michigan, is Saginaw.
1: Absolutely.
8: And so I'm calling on you, and I'll do this as governor, every single presidential candidate who comes through Saginaw and asks for your vote, we're going to ask them for their investment.
1: And no private partners.
8: Exactly. Yes.
1: No private partners.
8: Exactly. Yeah. Care for the city as much as you care for showing up here during election time. I know I've done that throughout my career, and I've seen the impact.
2: Yeah.
8: But as you're talking, it's just, you know, one of the things I want to use my bully pulpit as governor for on behalf of this community to do is to say, I'm investing in Saginaw. I'm investing in this community. I want the federal government to do so as well. Work with your great congresswoman and the like. But let's get those. Let's hold those presidential leaders' feet to the fire as well to let them know that if they want Saginaw's votes, they got to invest and deliver for Saginaw's people.
2: Madam Mayor.
6: You know, my biggest concern is incarceration. What about the good time? Are you for or against restoring good time to state prisoners? And if you are, can we be a pilot to kick it off?
8: I'd love to explore that. I love piloting things here in Saginaw for all the reasons we've talked about.
6: Right.
8: But yeah, so I'd love to. I do think we've got a lot of problems with our Department of Corrections right now. A lot of problems with our incarceration prison system that we need reforms in our criminal justice system as well.
2: Yeah.
8: And if there's ways that we can explore some pilot programs here in Saginaw, yeah, I would love to work with you and you, Mayor, on that.
6: I think that we need to, because when we look at the total picture right now.
8: Mm-hmm.
6: Incarceration is a problem.
8: Mm-hmm.
6: Not only the incarceration, but the absenteeism of being able to get to your parents. Because they don't stay downstate. They go up north.
8: Oh, wow.
2: Yeah.
6: So you're looking at people who don't have transportation, who may have to attend.

0: your child one time. Mm-hmm. And everything you're doing is through writing or phone call. And I think that that's the critical part. And I know that Rep. O'Neill has been fighting. I'm in the trenches with him. He's been fighting to bring some things back. Now, I've got a son that's incarcerated. I'm not ashamed. Because I'm not the first politician, nor will I be the last. However, you get more time, and y'all can't sit here and agree or disagree. It don't matter to me. You get more time for drugs than you do for guilt. And who is that affecting? Yeah. It's affecting the disenfranchised, which is the blacks and brown. That's what's affecting. So, you know, I hear people always talk about what you're going to do to bring families back together. Maybe we got to start from the system.
1: I'm curious. Oh, go ahead, Rep. O'Neill.
2: I will add, Madam Mayor, and that's why it's important to have some, well, not only the government, but people in office that are sympathetic to us starting the process. I know criminal justice reform is as necessary as Madam Secretary said, but it takes partnerships to do that, and it's not just a one-night easy fix solution. It's a long game, and we have to plan out years in advance, and that's why programs like that sitting around the table right now are so important. We want to sever that pipeline to prison. So that's where the education part comes in.
1: Yes.
2: We talk about so much about people got to be able to read, they got to have support, the family structure's got to have support so they can focus on their kids. It's a total structure, and I heard you say that and reaffirm how important that is. And so that's where, you know, working in a collaborative efforts systemically, it's a systemic system. You know, the system has been in place for decades. And so we understand and realize that we have some issues in Michigan. And once we get that spot filled, then we can sit down and strategize on ways that we can prevent the kids, first of all, from going that way, making those major investments and supporting recreation, after-school programs, tutoring, mentoring, et cetera. All those programs that are, you know, proven show success. And so that's I mean, that's my commitment to the governor. You know, once we get there, that we'll have boots on the ground to talk to these things. And work on what you just said.
3: You just said a powerful word though, and that's one thing that I'm inclined to be encouraged about, because I watched you carry pieces of legislation and fight for them to get through the legislation and then not have support when you needed it. And that kind of partnership at the level of the governor's office and other people to collaborate, that's going to be important, because you can do, and you've done it, you championed some great issues but didn't have the support to carry it across the finish line.
1: Well,
3: that's another thing that's got to happen. We at home will be supporting Representative O'Neill and hoping that partnership.
4: Saginaw voters speaking with Democratic candidate for Michigan Governor Jocelyn Benson.
3: We'll be able to carry things across the finish line as opposed to just being introduced.
5: I totally hear you. And, you know, we locked arms with a number of other lawmakers and marched across the Edmund Pettus Bridge together in in March of this year. And I think through that, really,
2: bonded
5: with our shared commitment to this district, shared commitment to the city, and to the ongoing work of the unfinished work of the civil rights movement, which is economic growth and development as well as criminal justice. And as we talk about these kids, these young boys that we are potentially losing to the criminal justice system, my question is, how do we invest in generational wealth creation for these kids as well? Not, you know, in addition to the programs and the data, what are your thoughts on how we can build wealth for communities all across Saginaw, but really for our young black men who are feeling left out of that system and are finding themselves without any other opportunity and lost? Yes.
2: We've got to be mindful of time, too. So we are on a time constraint. We'll get one more question in, and then we're going to wrap it up. So.
6: First of all, welcome to Saginaw.
5: Thank you.
6: And I'm glad to see you. And I have to point out positive. I'm impressed with your courage because I know you took on the president. Governor Whitmer was, they were planning to do something to her, and y'all.

0: you an example in terms of courage, and you having to get up and even just seeking higher office. So I want to, you know, let you know I know. A lot of things that I want to discuss don't happen before you came. And it's not so much, it is unfair to you, to us. We sit here and say, you do this for us, you do this for us. Not, now what can we do for you? Because that's a tremendous responsibility that you're taking on. You can't do it all without our help. You're in the presence of men that I'm proud to be here, that are, they make things happen. They're not sitting out like this. They just make it happen. They see wrongs in their community and they try to do something about it, including Amir and all these people that you see. I'm not proud to be here with them. I go back along with him, long ways, and this brother, we stay in touch. So these men are doing things. But what I want to address to you that's important to me, first and foremost, is under Snyder's administration, our state did something that was terrible before the war hit. And that was, he made sure that he exempt the state from the Freedom of Information Act. So we ended up with our state being the least transparent state in the country as it relates to our government. You understand?
1: I do, and I will tell you, as governor, on day one, I will voluntarily comply with the Freedom of Information Act. I don't need a law to require me to do what's right. And so I will do that, but I'll also go to call on our legislators to do that as well, because I think transparency is key to building trust with the communities who've been left out of economic growth and empowerment for far too long.
0: Okay, well, that's one of the most important things that we're going to need from you, is to be transparent and be truthful.
1: Yeah.
0: And then another thing that we suffer, and I go to these places, I go to Benton Harbor, I go to Jackson, I go to East Lansing, I go to these places, Muskegon, and I visit in the community and I see their needs.
1: Yeah.
0: And like I was working with Flint before the crisis hit. You know what I was working on, Flint? On reducing the liquor stores.
1: Wow.
0: Flint, they had no access to food.
1: We need less liquor stores, more banks, right? More grocery stores.
0: So I want to bring that up. Same thing right now, if you look at all the liquor stores that have been licensed in our community, and not only are they selling liquor there, they're selling drug paraphernalia. We want to reduce crime, but you can't reduce crime if you don't reduce consumption of alcohol and drugs. You give encouragement to the illegal drug guy. When you come in and say, put a drug out for the liquor store there. We got so many liquor stores in our community.
2: That's a local issue we'll have to deal with. We've run out of time.
0: Okay, I'm sorry.
2: Brother Salim, but thank you. You always have to put icing on it. I appreciate you. Madam Secretary, thank you, first of all, again, for being here. And thank all of you for coming out. This is just the beginning, okay? And I will give Madam Secretary a lot of credit. She's in Saginaw often.
1: I was here this Sunday.
2: Yes.
1: At VBM.
2: And I was at Bishop prior to that. So thank all of you. Keep doing the work. We're going to work with the potential governor to get these things done, and we want to thank you for being here. So we just kind of close this out.
1: Yeah, well, I thank you all for being a part of this. I feel like we're just scratching the surface of a lot of problems that we're all trying to solve together. And to your point, exactly right. We need, I mean, this is not about one person or anyone need. This is all of us together. What I need is your partnership. What I need is your help in generating wealth in this community and economic growth. And prosperity, in ensuring our kids have a reason to go to school and that when they do, they're given all the tools they need to succeed and thrive in this economy. And that they, when they graduate, they're entering into an economy where they can get the job and build a career that they want.
3: Democratic candidate for Michigan Governor Jocelyn Benson.
1: Saginaw and not have to leave unless they want to, but we don't want them to leave Michigan. But my point is Saginaw is critical to, in my view, to our state's prosperity.
2: Yes.
1: We do not become an economic engine of the Midwest, which I want us to be as Michigan, without Saginaw helping us lead the way.
2: Yes.
1: And so it's personally important to hear, just as it's been since 2007 when I fought to keep that Buena Vista Township branch office open. It is important to me that Saginaw is at the center of our economic development policies, of our public safety work, our education reform, and I cannot do that, I cannot make it the center of that work without all of you. So that's why we asked you to come here today, to make sure this is an ongoing connection, ongoing conversations. Tell me what you need. Advise me on, make this the Saginaw, the Governor's Advisory Council on Saginaw, so that governor-to-be, hopefully, so that you are consistently helping me take care of our kids, take care of our young kids who need to have a place in Michigan's future if we're all going to prosper. But you all are the experts in knowing what we need. I will just bring the full weight of the state government to bear on achieving these goals and solving these problems, and you have my commitment on that. And to be transparent and accountable along the way, continue showing up to this community just as I've done as Secretary of State with town halls and conversations and the like, and I ask for your partnership in helping us do that so we continue this conversation.
2: I'm giving you 15 seconds, Charles, because this is fast.
4: I'd actually like to thank you for resonating the voice with the strength of Stephen F. Austin. Mm. We have not had a Secretary of State, Richard Austin, since him that has been as strong and as staunch as you have. And we really appreciate the things that you have done. And I'd really like to compliment you for that. You've been a very, very good Secretary of State.
1: Well, hopefully I'll also be a very good governor, especially for this community.
2: Thank you.
3: Democratic candidate for Michigan Governor Jocelyn Benson talking to supporters at a barbershop in Saginaw, Michigan. Benson currently serves as Michigan's Secretary of State, and she will face Genesee County Sheriff Chris Swanson in a primary for the Democratic nomination on August 4th. U.S. Senate candidate Scott Brown, a Republican looking to represent New Hampshire, met and spoke with veterans in Concord on July 22nd. Brown, a veteran himself, affirmed his commitment to expanding veteran services in the Granite State. He also took questions from the audience on a range of topics, including potential policy positions and the Iran war. The primary for both Republican and Democratic candidates will be held on September 8th. The incumbent senator, Democrat Jean Shaheen, is not seeking re-election. Here's Scott Brown.
5: All right. Well, thank you, Commander, and thank you, everyone, for taking the time to come. My wife, Gail, is with us today. We celebrated our 40th wedding anniversary last week, so I know you're all clapping for me. Thank you, thank you, thank you. No, all kidding aside, and my son-in-law, Rob's here. He's filming just for we can get some historical content. First of all, it's an honor to be here. What a fantastic place. You have the largest group in New Hampshire right here. It's the largest facility of its kind, taking care of our men and women who have served and given so much. And I want to just say thank you for that. I have a lot of friends that I've known for many, many years and people that I represented in my past life. I'm running because I'm deeply concerned about the direction of our country. And what do I mean by that? Well, you see what's happening in our delegation, for example. I believe we do live in the greatest state in the country, for example. No income tax, no sales tax, no interest in dividends tax. No bottle bill, carry a gun if you want, wear a motorcycle helmet if you want or not. We have these rights and freedoms, this New Hampshire advantage, which is real. It's not a fake thing. You go to other states and they want what we have. And yet there's a constant like gnawing away at these rights and privileges. For example, right now in our legislature, the Democrats have actually started, already filing bills in the last session to do away with, the no income tax, no sales tax, no interest in dividends tax. They want to basically continue to chip away and make us just like every other state in the union. And I don't agree with that. If you look at our federal delegation, they're doing everything in their power to thwart our New Hampshire advantage. And I was just outside doing a show with Adam Sexton. And right now the Democrats, once again, they're not working to protect the First Nation status of us in the primary. And what does that mean to New Hampshire? It means $250 to $275 million of economic impact. They didn't fight last time. They didn't have the juice. They rolled over. Now it's coming up again. They're up against four other states, and they're going to roll over again. They don't have the juice here in their own party, and they don't have the juice in Washington, D.C., yet they do everything in their power. Men and boys and women and girls sports, open borders, sanctuary cities, more taxes, more regulations to thwart that New Hampshire advantage. And I think it's wrong. It's one of the main reasons I'm running, because I want to go down there and do exactly what I've done before, which is represent, our country zealously. My sole job is to work for you. That's it. My sole job is to represent the people of New Hampshire. When you're calling me up and you say, Scott, you're not calling me up to say, hey, how's the band? Congratulations on your anniversary. How are the grandkids? You're calling me because you have a problem. You're getting screwed by the EPA, the IRS, maybe the governor or the legislature aren't giving the tools and resources you need to basically open up a small business. There's so much red tape happening right now in our society, in our state even, that it's just wrong. I want to be that person who can do and be that problem solver to pick up the phone and call those entities and say, hey, what's going on? We need some help. And that's my job. Obviously, voting is very important. And I missed one vote in the entire time I served as a former U.S. senator. And but my total and my best job and the thing that I'm running for is to have the best constituent services, you know, in America. And when Ted Kennedy died, remember, I stopped the Democrat supermajority. They had 40. Now they had 41. He had great constituent services. I had to take it to here. And that's critically important this day and age, especially because of the challenges. And our veterans, I'll tell you what, you know, I was on Armed Service, Homeland, veterans and small business. I work zealously on veterans issues. Now, I'm the only person in this race with any military experience at all. And why is that important? Well, it's important because I've been to Afghanistan, Pakistan, Israel, Dubai, Jordan, Kazakhstan, Kuwait. And I worked as a senator with those ambassadors. As an ambassador, I'm the only one with any diplomatic experience. I worked with those ambassadors. So when something's happening in Iran or obviously Ukraine and Russia, I don't need to pick up the phone or I don't need to go and ask people, like, what's going on? What's the strategy? I know what the strategy is. I worked for 4 years at the Pentagon for one of the Joint Chiefs. I understand the legal implication as well as the moral and military implications of what we're doing and how we maybe can do it better or not. So I'm the only one with any military experience. I joined after the Blizzard of 78. You may remember that. People were dying on our highways. And I served for 39 years, the last four at the Pentagon. And there's not a day that goes by, that, like you probably, Commander, and many others, you don't think about the men and women you serve with. I mean, Billy Callahan here, I've known him since I was 11 years old. And we're still together. We served in the military together. We're both colonels. You know, there's not a day that goes by that I don't think about our relationship and the things that we've done together.
3: Republican candidate, Senate candidate to represent New Hampshire, Scott Brown.
5: I'm going to just share a quick story. Some of you may have heard this, but it's real to me. I always visited our soldiers, always, when they were at Walter Reed. And there was I went in, a young man from Westfield, and he lost an arm. He had some damage to his leg, PTSD, and he was there with a prosthetic doing push-ups and sit-ups and trying to, you know, get ready. I said, what are you doing? I'm getting ready to go back in, sir. And his parents are like, you know, what are you going to say? Well, your parents, no, you're going to say, well, listen, keep up the great work. We had a great conversation. And as I was leaving, as I do with everybody, as I will probably do here today, if you ever need me, I'll be there. Okay? And so I said that to this young soldier. And don't you, and Rob can verify this because it was his mom that helped. Down the Cape, now this is 16 years ago I gave him my word. Last year, his mom was down the Cape, ran into Rob's mom and said, are you related somehow to Scott Brown? Yeah, my son married his daughter. Well, my son needs his help. He said he would always be there. This is 16 years later. Well, he was at a law school, and he was not getting treated appropriately. He wasn't getting any accommodations pursuant to the ADA, you know, the Disabilities Act. They were treating him poorly. He was a hero. I believe Bronze or Silver Star, Purple Heart recipient, hard charger, patriot, Republican, in this school where, respectfully, he fell 0.01 under the threshold, and they were going to kick him out. Don't pass go. Don't collect $200. They were going to kick him out. Yet others who were at the, like, 1.01, they were okay. So I got involved. When I heard it, I had the hair raise on the back of my neck and my arms, which means I'm getting ticked off. And I called the dean. And at first, she treated us very poorly. Complete, like, yeah, I don't care. We don't care. He's under the threshold. I said, you do know that you're violating the American Disabilities Act. You know, he's entitled to have extra time or a stenographer or, you know, blank, blank, blank. And she's, yeah, well, you know, too bad. Well, over and over for 1 week, 2 weeks, 3 weeks, getting the runaround. Finally, I said, listen, I'm going to call a press conference on Monday. And get Springfield, get Connecticut, get Boston out here, and just show them how you treat, you know, heroes, veterans. And I said, by the way, I went to Boston College Law School. I'm not sure if you know that I'm an attorney. I have plenty of friends who I told about this case, and they said it's worth a lot of money, and I'm going to bring one of those as well. And, you know, I tried using my diplomatic skills, and it wasn't work, so I had to use my legal skills. And then I had to use my political, I guess, intuition to, like, really push them to do the right thing. Well, they reinstated him completely with no issues at all, and they gave him the accommodations. And 2 months ago, I wrote his letter of recommendation to the bar, and now he's an assistant district attorney in Worcester. And so when I give you my word, what's the difference between John and Chris? Well, when I give you my word, it's gold. And if I can't handle it or help you, I'm going to find a way to do it. Because I understand what it's like to not be listened to. I understand what it's like not to get support. I understand what it's like to be out on an island and wondering whether you want to live or die, or you want to, you know, make some bad choices in your life. And sadly, you know, the suicide rate amongst our men and women who are serving, some of them have never even gone to active duty, is still astronomically high. I want to have that opportunity to really dig in more than 3 years to try to be that person that can help. That's who I am. The thought of somebody being so desperate, I could go story after story that I've had about the VA and other entities, you know, not doing their jobs. Now, will we get a full-service VA here? It's going to be hard because, number one, they don't have the anesthesiologist, they don't have the psychologist, they don't have the doctors, they just don't have the resources to provide, you know, top-notch care. Are there other mechanisms that we can do to enhance what we have? Yeah, of course. Of course there are. Can we do it better? Of course we can. And I want to be that person to do it. So I'm the only person, as I said, that has any military experience. And I would hope that every person who served would give me a look to say, hey, you know, we want you because you get it. You get it. Like when I salute the flag and it means something to me. I'm not just doing a dog and pony show. And I'm running because I'm deeply concerned about our life, liberty, and pursuit of happiness. I want to protect it. Like it's in obviously our Declaration of Independence. You know, it was written, you know, by Thomas Jefferson. And he said, all men are created equal, went on and on. But the phrase life, liberty, and pursuit of happiness, to me, that means something very special. I want to protect our lives. And how do we do that? I want to close our border and keep it closed. I want to make sure we got more resources up in our northern border so drugs and people don't keep coming through there. There's one, maybe two border agents up there. There's no fence. There's no nothing. I want to work with the legislature and the governor and the executive council to find out what they need so I can actually solve that problem.
3: U.S. Senate candidate to represent New Hampshire, Scott Brown.
5: It's been way too long. Our life, you know, obviously making sure that criminal illegals and other bad actors, whether they're foreign actors or criminal illegal actors, don't come in and hurt, kill, rape our citizens. Drive through a stop sign because they can't read the damn road signs. They shouldn't have a license, yet they get them and they kill us. It's not right. Chris Pappas supports that. He supports open borders, sanctuary cities, giving those licenses, not deporting somebody who has a record. He supports that. It's unbelievable to even think that. Our liberties. I want to make sure that I believe New Hampshire will determine who controls the U.S. Senate. And if we lose the House, Senate, and the presidency in 28, they've already said it. James Carville said it. You know, Hakeem Jeffries, AOC, Bernie Sanders, the DSA now. They want to get rid of the Senate and the presidency, by the way. And they want to be the ones picking winners and losers. But they'll make Puerto Rico and D.C. states and other territories potentially. They'll have more representatives and senators. They'll get rid of the filibuster, whether you like it or not, and then they'll stack the Supreme Court, which they already want to do. And those rights that we have talked about, the Second Amendment rights, life rights, faith rights, whatever rights you want, they're going to be gone. Men and boys and women and girls sports, the DEI, the wokeness, the things that we treasure that makes our country special, as evidenced by what we saw with the World Cup coming over. All these people saying, my God, this place is amazing. We didn't know. Because we get a different story where we're from. You guys are evil. There's guns everywhere. Everyone hates each other. They're killing everybody. No, they're not. They love us. They loved our country. We did an amazing job, brought in billions and billions of dollars. And President Trump needs to be thanked for that. It really showcased American, you know, greatness, quite honestly. And then you have the Olympics coming in. There's so many positive things happening. So our life, our liberty, I want to protect those rights. I want to be the guy that protects those rights. And our pursuit of happiness, what does that mean? Well, it means something different to everybody. To us as a family, it means being able to take care of our grandkids. Because, listen, I'm 67 in like a month, right? And it's not a day that goes by that I don't think about what our country's going to look like if we lose the things that I'm talking about right now. What is it going to be for my grandchildren? Your grandchildren? Like in 5 to 10 to 20 years. You know, I'm hoping to live to 100. That's the goal, okay? I want to make sure that when I pass and my kids and my grandchildren have kids, that we have a great and strong and vibrant country. We're not perfect, but we have a country that's excelling and growing and expanding and including everybody, you know, to the point where, you know, we're safe and secure. So for us, the pursuit of happiness is making sure our kids and grandkids have, you know, basically the ability to purchase a home, the ability to afford a college or a trade school, the ability to live life without the thought of being killed or being, you know, being a young girl and going in a locker room and seeing a guy shaking his Willy Wonka around. I mean, it's like, come on, you know, I mean, it's just common sense. So the ability to go out to a movie, to go out to a dinner with your family and friends, the ability to travel around our great country without worrying about getting hurt or killed. Those are the things that keep me up at night. And I'll tell you what, there's not a day that goes by, once again, and I'm more reflective as I get older, that I know I'm doing the right thing. I know it. I know where we are in our polls. And if I thought that John could win, I would say, John, here you go. If I thought that Chris Pappas was the guy to represent us for the next 30 or 40 years, I'd say, go for it. But they're not. And we're surging. We're on radio. We're doing commercials. We're up and running. We're going to take it right till September 8th. And I'm asking for everyone here's vote. Now, Mick, I know you have some questions. You know, great. I'm happy to answer any questions. You know, just smile if they're bad ones, okay? But in closing, I'm just so lucky. You know, my parents are married and divorced 4 times each, arrested at 12. I was drinking, driving, and stealing my mom's car at 12. You know, mom was on welfare. I remember getting those blocks of cheese, you know, the powdered milk. You know, it was there as a safety net. You know, I was born at the Portsmouth Naval Shipyard. My dad was in the Air Force. You know, and my mom was in Portsmouth. They were there for 3 years, and then they got divorced, and I moved to Wakefield, Mass., thank God, with my grandparents as a security blanket. Because when you're in the 1962, 63, and you don't have a college or you don't have any job, you know, you go where your parents are, that safety and security. And I'm so blessed that I had my grandparents. You know, I lived with my grandmother for quite a while, you know, because things were, you know, upside down in my home. But I wouldn't change a thing. Because it's making me and made me who I am today. So when I go and speak to young children about sexual abuse or just domestic violence, you know, I lived it. So I can speak, I think, frankly about them and give them an opportunity to share their thoughts and feelings, and maybe I can help. So I'm happy to take your questions. So, Mick, why don't you take the first one?
6: I don't have a question.
5: So okay. All right. I know I was looking at him first. No, but I'll take you now. Go ahead.
7: Well, Senator, actually you answered one question I had about, you know, why you're running. But other than the military background and such, what differentiates you from Johnson?
5: Sure.
7: John was here sometime ago. I did not attend that, but I will try to connect with him at some point.
5: Great. Yeah, I'm going to repeat it. What's the difference between John Sununu, Chris Pappas, I think you need to include, and me? Well, we talked about one, the military experience with, quite frankly, I think that's one of the more important things. Number two, the diplomatic experience. There's nobody that has that experience. I served almost 4 years as the ambassador of New Zealand, Cook, Niue, Samoa, and our interest in Antarctica. New Zealand and Samoa, but we had obviously arrangements with the other two countries. Pushing back against China every day. I was the first guy out the door behind Israel because they're trying to build and militarize islands, change the law of the air and sea. I dealt with the Christchurch massacre, the White Island volcano. I did trade deals, built military relationships to the point where they were fantastic, and that was with a very...
3: Republican U.S. Senate candidate Scott Brown taking questions from veterans in Concord, New Hampshire.
5: Government, you know, worked very hard representing our country, showcasing our amazing talents and military strength and just economic strength as well. They don't have that experience. But one of the things that I find more important as I travel around our state is I'm a grandfather of four. No, you say, well, what does that mean? It means a lot because they don't have any clue what it's like to deal with your kids, my kids, as I'm dealing with right now, as they struggle to get housing and childcare and a whole host of other things between the high inflation, the high cost of energy, the high cost of food, the, like I said, high cost of school. It's out of control. So I believe that that experience trumps any of the other experience that they potentially could have. And the fact that, listen, When I lost, I came back home. My mom had Alzheimer's. I came back home. Gail and I have been homeowners, taxpayers in Rye since 1990. I'm a son of the American Revolution, ninth generation. From 1717, my family's been here in New Hampshire from Newington. They don't have those connections either to our state. When I lost, I came back. And what did I do? I coached Rye Junior High basketball, cross country, outdoor track. I got involved and held our presidential barbecues where some of you came. You could ask any question, anytime, anywhere, to any presidential candidate as you're doing to me now at no charge as a service to really our state. And we did 16 out of the 18 in 2016. And then the last one, we had everybody but President Trump. And then also supporting candidates who are running for state rep, state senate, to the House and Senate PACs, doing whatever they needed to help make a difference in our state. Now, John, respectfully, when he lost, he went and worked for the very same banks that he bailed out, Barclays, Lloyd's of London. You know, he left with $850,000 of wealth. He's worth $36 million now. Was an advisor on the World Economic Forum. And, you know, respectfully, I don't think that has any place in with our New Hampshire, how we do things in New Hampshire. Chris Pappas, here's the other thing that's really important. If you look at the support for John, he's got the Senate Leadership Fund, the NRSC, which is the Senatorial Leadership Company, AFP, the Koch brothers, spending millions of dollars for him. All these entities on his side. And then you got Chris Pappas. It's a litany of who's who. Majority of his money comes from six liberal states, California, in the last report from Act Blue. He got all California money. He's got all these super special interests. I don't have anybody. I've got you. I've got people here on my team who will walk 100 miles for me and vice versa. So when a vote comes up for New Hampshire, just picture this. A vote comes up for New Hampshire, yet it doesn't, it directly and dramatically affects some of the interests that these special interests have. Who do you think they're going to vote with? Because, for example, Chris Pappas said he never voted for anything to do with Amazon. But he did, six or seven times. So they're going to vote for those interests and not New Hampshire's interests, those petty personal partisan interests. I'm going to vote for the interests. I'm the only one in this race, only one who has any independence, as it was when I stopped the Democrat supermajority. No one really helped me then. They didn't. They blew me off in D.C., which is great, because that independence is critically important in this day and age. That's the difference. What else? Karen, great to see you. And I'm sorry about the loss of your husband, as we talked about.
8: So my awareness with you is, as a senator from the state of New Hampshire, if we go back in history, you would have been selected by our legislature and sent to Washington, D.C. to represent us as a state. And you mentioned the loss of our veterans on a daily basis. We lose more veterans daily than we lost out on the field.
5: Yeah.
8: And it's a ashamed. And having now dealt with the Veteran Service Officer system, which I think in the state of New Hampshire, I do not want to in any way denigrate any of the volunteer VSOs from the different American Legions and the VFWs. But New Hampshire needs help. We rank number 6 in the number of veterans per capita in the United States. And we have 6, 7 Veteran Service Officers that are employed by the State Department of Veteran Affairs. That means there's one VSO for every 13,300 vets. And I ended up going to the Massachusetts VSO to help us with David's disabilities and so forth like that. This is a crime, and it's something that, because you have influence, you have connections, I'm asking you to help us. Yet, I don't know how we do it. They say it's the budget and all of that sort of thing. But our veterans deserve better. And we need somehow to increase the number of Veteran Service Officers by at least 7 or 3. So if we had 21 Veteran Service Officers that could go around in various places that have access to the computers and so forth like that. And then you have kiosks in the little communities where the veteran can at least get to his community, and he's got somebody there who can volunteer with access to a computer who can directly talk to the paid VSO, then we would be able to service a whole lot more of our veterans. And I mean, I was fully capable. You know, I wasn't in pain. I didn't have injuries. I had a husband that I was trying to advocate for. And there were times when I really would have gone over the edge and said, that's it. I'm done. And so I can't imagine our veterans who are incapacitated in some way or in pain or cannot get to a Concord or Manchester to actually sit down and talk to somebody who has access to the equipment and the computers and so forth to make something happen. So I'm just asking you to see if there's not something you can help us do to get that number of paid VSO officers increased in the state.
5: Well, first of all, thank you to your husband and your service on that matter. And I wish I could say that what you're telling me is something new, and it's really not. It's been happening for decades. And you're right, the VSO officers, they're doing, you know, God's work. They're doing their very, very best with limited resources and time. And there's one other story I want to tell you that really just, I think about it like way too often. I was at a Veterans Committee hearing, and a young soldier came in who lost all limbs, and he was obviously trying to get help. And his wife was calling and calling and calling because he wanted to kill himself. He was depressed. You know, he was hurting. And he came in to the hearing telling this story, and he said, and I'll never forget it, if I had a hand or a finger, I would have called, I would have killed myself. So I guess God blessed me that I didn't have that. And when it was over, I went up to him. I said, like, how does that happen? How is no one helping you? And that made me be that guy who said, if you ever need me, I'll be there. So how can I help? Yes, obviously there's a funding stream that I'll have to investigate and try to figure out. Is it a combination? Can the state pay some and we pay some from the Fed? I mean, there's a whole host of things that potentially we could do in that regard. That being said, hold on. Let me fix this thing here. Yeah, whatever. There we go. That being said, I have to investigate that. But I plan to have not one, but 2 veterans representatives in my office, any office I have, which will probably be 3, to deal with these things, to go to people's houses, to do that hands-on, so I can then call the Secretary of War and deal with those things, or the veterans folks at the VA. You know, I was disappointed when President Trump did not appoint me as the head of the VA. I had a very good idea to activate all the Guard and Reserve JAGs to, for a year or a year and a half to get all those backline of cases that are stalled there. there's still, you know, over 100,000 cases. Can you imagine fighting?
3: Republican U.S. Senate candidate Scott Brown to represent New Hampshire.
5: Country and waiting and waiting and waiting and waiting. It's unacceptable to me. And that's why I want to get back on the Veterans Committee. That's why I'm going to have six people in my, if I'm lucky enough to get elected, in the office to go to them and deal with it. So, and I'll be happy to communicate with you as we move through that process for your suggestions. What else? Yes.
9: It appears there will be some good debates among the congressional candidates soon, but not the Senate debate because your opponent declined. What do you make of that, and do you think he can be persuaded to participate?
5: Well, we did one in Hampton. We did a debate. It was 200 or 300 people showed up, and he didn't have fun. You know, C-SPAN, he stormed out of there, didn't shake anyone's hands. I stood and said hello to everybody. And I think it was a wake-up call because, you know, I'm playing for real. And, you know, I'm not from a dynasty. I don't have a famous last name. You know, you don't just put, you know, Sununu on my sign. What you see is what you get with me. He's not doing really anything. Yes, he's turned down the New Hampshire Journal debate. He's turned down other debates. And it's up to you to basically say, you know, I'm not voting for you unless you get out and debate. Can you imagine? Here we are fighting for the first in the nation primary, right? We're fighting for it. We want it here. And John and I live in the same town. I literally rode my bike by his house this morning and saw the one sign in Rye in front of his house as I was going by the hundreds of mine. That's just another story. But can you imagine, aren't we entitled to hear what two qualified, I think I'm more qualified, but two people who are trying to be your representative, like, answer questions, you know, and debate? I mean, am I missing something? I mean, I'll debate him anytime, anywhere. I accepted Jack Heese. I accepted, you know, I've accepted five. He doesn't want to do them. He may do one on MUR a couple of days for like 50 minutes. But you deserve to hear where we stand on everything. You know? Like, for example, why did he lie saying he wasn't in Doha? You know, when he was asked point blank, have you ever been to Doha? No. Well, you know, he was, and he lied. And he had plenty of time to correct the record instead of blaming his wife that a tracker was harassing his wife. We get harassed by trackers all the time. And what you do is you say, excuse me, I'd just like to have my wife, you know, go back inside, and I'm happy to answer your questions. But he didn't. So what else is he lying about? Why isn't he showing up? Because he doesn't want to be asked these tough questions. Yes?
10: Yeah, Barry Nielsen. I'm not a veteran. I missed Vietnam by a few months, but my son's active duty Coast Guard, and I really respect and I love all you veterans for your service. Scott, I just wanted to, more than just ask a question, some of us have been in politics. I was a lobbyist for criminal justice reform for 15 years. I worked with Chuck Colson. He was in the Nixon White House. He was the hatchet man. I got to work with him, and he was totally transformed. But what I want to suggest to you, rather than a question, is, look, I just want to affirm what you are and who you are, okay? First, what I really like most about you, and probably most of us do, is your authenticity. You're honest. You're true to the core. You're true to yourself. I think you were the one who said, it's the people see. And I know when we hear this guy speak, you can see the conviction that you have. And that makes us happy. I want to suggest also your special interest is the people in New Hampshire. And you might want to say that. Special Right. interest is a term that usually means somebody like me that was a lobbyist. Special interest. Well, the special interest for Scott Brown is you, the people of New Hampshire. So I want to affirm that. I really appreciate your authenticity, your honesty, and I'll finish with this. I got a little bit of a spiritual background. What I really like is you have moral conviction. Don't lose it. Remember where you came from. I really respect your background, and look, we're here to thank support you, you too. So
5: thank you
10: for letting me say something.
5: No, thank you. And thanks to your son. Where is he serving?
10: At headquarters, Coast Guard. He went to the academy.
5: In Boston?
10: No, Coast Guard headquarters.
5: Oh, headquarters, headquarters, D.C.
10: Cyber intel. He can't tell me everything.
5: Nice, nice. Well, my nephew's in the Coast Guard. He's actually in Newcastle, Portsmouth. He's the XO there. He's been in. He does a lot of these presidential security. He's in the Escanaba in Boston, and then, he's a great guy. He loves it. But that's another thing maybe we should bring up, because Chris Pappas and our entire delegation stopped payment to the Coast Guard for not 1 week, 2 weeks, but for months. Those types of things. I haven't had a chance to tell you what I actually want to do. You know, what I stand for. I will never support an unfunded mandate that actually makes us as a state pay for things that the federal government's trying to do. That's part, you wonder why property taxes are high? There are many reasons, but one of the reasons is the unfunded mandates come down to the state, come down to the cities and towns, and come down to us. I will never support an unfunded mandate. If the federal government wants to do or change something, then they need to give us the resources to do it. That's number one. Number two, I will never allow, and I fought it before and won, any wind turbines down on our beautiful seacoast, ever. And I'm going to continue to fight for the fishermen and the lobstermen, the people who put great food on our tables, work very hard to produce funds for our economy and provide for our family. I guarantee you I will continue to work, as I've done and still do, to make sure that those things never happen, and also happen to protect our fishermen and lobstermen, scallopers, clammers, everything. That's number two. Number three is, when you look at the regulations that the federal government puts out, President Trump's been good in that for every new federal regulation, he eliminates other regulations. I did a show last night, and a young planning board member, 21 years old, he said, listen, the regulations that are coming down from the state or the feds, you know, we have to rewrite them. The cost associated with us rewriting and complying to all the regulations that are coming out of our federal and state governments is out of control. So I want to make sure that if we're going to have regulations, they need to be good regulations that make sure that we're not bearing the cost. If they're going to write regs and we need to rewrite them, they need to give us the money to do it. You know, if they have some initiative they want to do, then they got to give us the money to do it. I want to make sure that we provide all the tools and resources to our men and women who have served, not only as they're serving, but when they come back, before they get off of active duty, that we make sure we do a proper PMCS on them, mentally and physically, to make sure that they have a place to go, they're good physically and mentally, we can get them a job, you know, and we can get them back integrated into society through faith-based organizations and a whole host of other things, the love and affection that we each can give them. Those are kind of the top five. And then, obviously, energy delivery. The fact that our delegation stopped the pipelines to come in to give us energy is abhorrent. To think that we don't get energy because they cut the pipelines. You can't tell me there's not a better way to do it. I went down to Seabrook for a tour. Thank God I did, because I understand what they're doing. We have the opportunity, and I'm glad the governor's finally kind of doing this, we have the opportunity to put these modules and use the spent rods to power Seabrook for another 50 to 100 years. Right there. We're already doing 1.4 million houses. We have the ability to do more. I support that. Chris Pappas doesn't. Neither does the delegation. So we're going to be like, you know, paying, you know, a ton of money for our energy, and that we can't afford it. I want to make sure that, you know, I bring some guidance and maybe some suggestions to the president. You know, no offense, he's not always right. You know? My wife is, but he's not.
11: Can we have that on tape?
5: Yes, it's on tape. Many different tapes, honey. So, anyway, I just wanted to add, those are just a handful of things. Yes, Jerry.
12: There's a lot of problems in the state, Scott. Some are serious and some are just annoying. I think this is a combination of both. Wi-Fi and internet service is bad.
5: Yeah, you know, it's funny. Now, I brought this up, that this was one of my priorities. I was up in, honey, where were we the other day? I even forget. We were up in kind of North Country. And I said, you know, one of my top priorities also is to fix our damn Wi-Fi cell service. And they're like, no, don't. I'm like, why? Well, we like to be alone. We don't want people bothering us. And I understand that, but listen, as you're driving, you know, through the White Mountains I go from 95 at the Rotary, where the Pease Rotary, down to Seabrook, I don't have cell service. Now, the governor and others, the legislature, they're going to bring all these amazing businesses, Amazon, no, they're not. They're not going to come because we don't have Wi-Fi. We don't have the internet capabilities. So is it Skylink? I mean, how can we do it? I want to be that guy, based on the guidance from the governor and the legislature, that fixes our damn cell service and our Wi-Fi. I hear all the time, well, we're going to do it. No, do it. This is 2026. We should have the ability to have safe communications in the event of emergency, especially. Yes.
13: Kind of a three-parter here. Was there, in your first term in the Senate, was there anything you saw that like maybe surprised you or took you aback? Any comments on the recently departed Senator Lindsey Graham? And any thoughts of how you see the leadership currently in the Senate right now?
5: So one of the things that really was remarkable to me is the fact that I walked into the Senate chamber, and it was remarkable that I was there. I said, oh, my God, I can't believe I'm here. You know, I was taking my first vote, and then they wheeled in Richard Byrd and basically held up his hand. You know, he was there, you know, obviously very, very old, and I'm saying, like, what's he still doing here? And that's the problem. That's why I support term limits. You know, there shouldn't be 40 or 50, 60 years for some people going down there and not having a real job, not understanding what it's like to worry about, you know, how much a dozen eggs is, which is 99 cents at Market Basket, by the way, which is really good. So that's number one. Number two, with regard to the leadership right now, listen, I know John. I went to his daughter's wedding, and the fact that he's not doing what the president is asking him to do when we have, you know, the appropriate amount of votes, and he doesn't rally them like, you know, the Democrats do, I think is wrong. And the fact that they don't do a standing, talking filibuster and keep them there 24/7, 365 till they do their jobs is really, I think, wrong. I would move and support them not getting paid if we're not getting paid, our Coast Guard and others, but more importantly, their staff not getting paid. Once the staff doesn't get paid, you know everybody's going to get paid. So you don't go home, you know, to do your fundraising. You don't go home at 3 or 4 o'clock on a Thursday and come back on a Monday at 7. You go and you do your damn jobs. There's way too many vacations, and the people's business is way more important. And on Lindsey, I knew Lindsey. I went to Afghanistan with him. We were both JAGs, served with him. Didn't agree with him on anything, but he certainly had a wide range of knowledge on foreign policy, for sure. He had deep respect from a lot of the foreign leaders around the world. You know, I was a little surprised, quite honestly, that because he has a history of that in his family, that he didn't obviously, you know, maybe take better care of himself. You know, he'll be missed, and, you know, I don't know his sister at all, so we'll see what happens.
14: Scott Brown, U.S. Senate candidate, Republican from New Hampshire, taking questions from veterans in Concord, New Hampshire.
5: Past commander.
15: You talk a lot about work and senators up there. I mean, last year alone, the Senate was only in session 200 days out of the year. These guys are making $150,000 a year.
5: 193.
15: I mean, the numbers might vary, but either way, they're making more than the average American who's working more than a senator is. These guys can retire at 62 after 4 years. They can collect a pension.
5: I don't think that's accurate. I think it may be six or more. So.
15: Than the average working person. Yeah. So me as a working person or anybody in here, it takes us 20 plus years to get a retirement, which quite frankly these days you can't really live off of. My mom is at retirement age. She has to have another job to make ends meet because of how expensive things are. So my question to you for this particular issue is what are you going to do in the, you know, if you do get elected, what are you going to do to fix that? How can I trust that if you go in the Senate, what are you going to do to make these guys actually do their job, represent the constituents the right way? And I'm very impartial. I would ask anybody.
5: Yeah, it's all good.
15: Because it's a lot of money that we give our senators and our representatives. But I want to make sure they're doing their job. Because my concerns are more with our institutional government right now. There's a lot of old cats, so to speak, barking and fighting over the same bone. And it's been happening for years and years with political talking points and things of that nature. But I have yet to really see anything significant get done to bring into question, like the Save America's Veterans Act, which just happened to pop up, you know, during an election year, which now got tabled. So, I mean, these are the kind of political stunts that me, I'm 37. I like to think I'm the last generation of critical thinkers because I was pre-internet, kind of going into the internet. So my question, you know, kind of goes to how are you going to continue, what reforms do you have in mind to make our Senate work more for us, earn their pay, earn their retirement, but also specifically for veterans, what do you believe would be appropriate reforms in the Senate to get necessary legislation passed in a timely manner for things like the Major Richard Starr Act or other veteran essential things that are now being clumped in a 600-page bill, which we all know is not really going to go anywhere?
5: Well, there's a lot to that question. But it's okay. I have my thinking cap on, and I only had one beer last night. The first one is, what have I done? I think I should tell you. I actually passed the insider trading bill within a very short time of being there. And when I left, they weakened it. So that just shows you, thank you, Pastor. That just shows you that they don't really care. You know, you look at the Nancy Pelosi, she's worth, you know, ton of money. Many other people just like that. I mean, it's unbelievable. I mean, you look at John. I mean, John cashed in after he left and, you know, made millions and millions of dollars working for the banks and the World Economic Forum and Boston Scientific and all these, which is fine. But, you know, don't bail these people out and then, you know, go and work for them. I think that's inappropriate. I would file legislation to make sure that that doesn't happen. There's some in effect. You can't do certain things, but it needs to be stronger. I would go and refile and try to enhance the insider trading because it's still happening. You know it. I know it. With regard to the veterans issues, yes, when I was there, we were able to do some really good things. And I never thought that it would be any question about taking care of the men and women who have given so much for our country. And that's why I want to get back on the Veterans Committee. But it's about finding coalitions. It's about reading the bills, understanding them, see how much they cost, if anything, and going out and, like, beating the drum, holding press conferences, get on talk shows, things that I love to do and can be very persuasive in terms of holding their feet to the fire. I've already been doing it. You know, I'm not like Chris Pappas, who voted with Nancy Pelosi, like, all but like 293 out of 294 times, or our entire delegation voting, you know, 99% with their party. You have to find a way to understand, and I read the bills, see how they affect our state, our country, our debt and deficit, and vote. And if it's a good idea, I vote for it. You know, I get criticized by it, but I'm like, who cares? You didn't do anything for me. I don't owe you anything. My special interests are the people in New Hampshire. Right? But it's so true. And you need to find, like, Lindsey Graham was great. So, for example, we filed the legislation that allowed the Guard to be part of the Joint Chiefs. Before, the National Guard was the poor sister out in the... So they would come after they had their meetings and say, oh, by the way, you guys are doing this. Now we have a seat at the table. That was us. We did that. And that passed, which was really great. And it mattered because to have the Guard and Reserves be part of what's happening in this integral and difficult time is really important. So what guarantees do you have? You know, once again, when I give you my word, it's gold. I want to work. I love to work. My wife keeps saying, why are you working so hard? I said, because sleep when you're dead. You know? Sleep when you're dead and get things done. You know, we have too many things that are upside down right now. And I can only be one person, but I'm a pretty persuasive person. I can go and knock on people's doors. Like, I look at Fetterman. Like, he's the only normal Democrat down there. Yeah. Really, he should be the party leader, or should come over to our side. Because that's a guy you can go and talk to and say, hey, by the way, John, I have some ideas on helping some of these things get passed. I want to get, you know, there's a whole host of things. And knowing Pete, you know, Hegseth, you know, I can pick up the phone, as I've done many times, and just say, hey, need some help with something. That's the best I can do right now. Hey, Greg, how you doing? Thanks for coming out. What else? Yeah, fire away. Yeah, go.
15: So this is more of like an opinion question.
5: Yeah.
15: Because I know I speak to a lot of younger veterans and people, you know, are around my age group. And the ones that I've spoken to, we're quite frankly, we're completely fed up with this two-party system trash that this country has. Because we all know that Republican, Democrat, that's just where the money is. People like independents or any other political spectrum cannot get a seat at that table because they have no money. They don't have the super PACs or the backing by these giant organizations and conglomerates. So curious as to what your opinion is as to the state of, are we truly running fair and free elections if it's all dictated by how much money you have in your pocket? Because that cares. Time, that's campaign ads, that's all that stuff. So how is it really fair and free elections if it's all based on how much money you have behind you?
5: Well, I'm glad you brought that up. It's really easy. You can vote for me. No, really. You know, I'm out there making 3 hours of phone calls a day. Someone gave me a check here, and I'm very thankful for it. Every penny we raise, I mean, I raised $1.2 million my first filing period in 3 months. And it's by picking up the phone and asking people for help, looking them in the eye and say, I need your help. Every penny we raise right now is going to our TV, social media buys. And you're right. You know, the machines behind John and Chris are unbelievable. That's just like it was in 2010. Greg was there. You know, we didn't get any help. Yet we stopped the Democrat supermajority down 41 points, ended up winning by 6 or 7. And why? Because people like you and others were fed up. They recognized that there's somebody out there who doesn't give a crap about, you know, the people in Washington.

0: And I'm going to find a way to, you know, go grab a beer and say, listen, like, why are you supporting men and boys and women and girls sports and crushing young women's dreams? Like, why are you doing that? Why aren't you supporting our military and giving them the proper funding for mental health and other types of things? Why are there so many suicides, 22 per day? Like, why? Why are these things happening? And find that coalition. I can't do it alone. I'll be one of 100 votes. But I'll tell you what, I guarantee you, you'll hear about it, and I'll bring you in to help. So, I'll take one more, and then I think we can. We have some other things we're going to be doing. And yes.
1: U.S. Senate candidate Scott Brown, Republican from New Hampshire, speaking with veterans in Concord.
2: Just an opinion.
0: Yeah, fire away.
2: We're in conflict with Iran. Back during the Gulf War, we watched missiles being dropped down into chimneys to destroy the enemy. I'm kind of wondering, why can't we find the source of Iran's missile and drone launch sites? Because it seems like we keep saying we're hitting them extra hard, but they're still able to launch against our friends, you know, in the area. And I'd like your opinion.
0: Yeah,
2: on that.
0: Great. So here's my position. It's different than John and Chris. They didn't want to do anything. So after Epic Fury, they said they came to the table. We have enough nuclear material to make 11 nuclear bombs. John and Chris would have just, oh, that's great, you know, do nothing. So I supported what the president did with Epic Fury. I supported with him neutralizing them, going after those very sites. And don't forget, it's a very, very big country, and there are going to be little caches of things that we haven't found yet. And while I support the president offering that olive branch, I think that in retrospect, he may have kept the foot on the jugular a little bit and really closed it out and finished the job versus stringing along. Because you know, I knew, you know, they probably knew, but the president was looking, I believe, at the midterms with, you know, high inflation, high gas, you know, to get things down. And it worked for a little bit, but now things are going back up because the conflict's starting. They were never going to adhere to any type of agreement. So what do we do? Well, I think all the three or four choices aren't really necessarily good choices. But I support the ability that we have those choices. And the fact that the president said today, if you hit one more ship, we're going to basically knock out a power plant or a bridge. Now, that's the only thing they really understand. The difference between John and me as well is if the president's going to put 50,000 troops on the ground, like Afghanistan or other types of Vietnam, for example, I believe he needs to get a declaration of war from Congress, and he needs to get permission from us as well, because we want to be behind him. So, and I would more than likely support that once I did the deep dive and found everything else. So the difference between me and them is I can call balls and strikes. I can call balls and strikes. I hope it gets over. I think it's getting close. Their capacity, yeah, they can lob a couple of rockets and missiles and drones, but that capacity is completely diminished. And I'm hopeful that it'll be you know, brought to a head one way or the other. Well, listen, thank you very much. God bless you all. If you want to help, you can go to scottbrown.com. If you want to leave a check, you know, obviously we'll put it to good use. Every, you know, bumper stickers $1, signs $5. The big signs are $100. You know, we just had someone give us $3,500, and that pays for a billboard on 95 for the remaining term of the election. So that's where we're at, and we're doing well. Our polling is good. We feel energized, as evidenced by, you know, the folks that are here. It means a lot. So I'll stick around for a little bit. I have a couple of folks I need to speak with, really. But if you need to go and you need to speak with me, just say, come here. So thank you very much. And one other thing. This is my son-in-law, Rob. We are going to be doing some snippets on, you know, Facebook and social media. If you don't want to be part of it, please let us know. I do have releases. It just says we can use them for this type of thing. And if you wouldn't mind signing it, Gail, do you have those releases? If you could help coordinate that would be great. Because we don't want to use your name and likeness without, and we're not going to do anything crazy. We're not going to modify it. It's going to be just the Q&A like we've done. That would be appreciated, and I certainly appreciate it, especially you. That was great. All right, thank you.
1: Scott Brown, U.S. Senate candidate, Republican from New Hampshire, meeting with

0: with veterans in Concord, New Hampshire. Scott Brown is a former U.S. Senator from Massachusetts. He kept referring to Chris and John, and that would be John Sununu, former U.S. Senator, who is also running for the Senate seat in New Hampshire and will face Scott Brown in the primary on September 8th. And Chris is Chris Pappas, member of the U.S. House from New Hampshire, running in the Democratic primary. This is an open seat because incumbent Gene Shaheen, Democrat, is not running for re-election. The Cook Political Report rates the New Hampshire U.S. Senate general election race as leans Democrat.
1: On Wednesday, New York City Mayor Zohran Mamdani held a press conference and took questions from reporters. He said federal officials should honor the International Criminal Court's arrest warrant for Israeli Prime Minister Benjamin Netanyahu. We'll join this event in progress for the Q&A with reporters. Here's Mayor Mamdani.
2: I've been very clear about the fact that I believe that the warrant that the International Criminal Court has placed upon Benjamin Netanyahu is one that should be honored. And I've also been clear about the fact that I would follow and respect our local laws. And so I asked my team to do a review of all applicable law, and it's clear that the city does not have the authority to execute this warrant. However, what is also clear is that the federal government does have the authority to execute this warrant. And I call on the federal government to join the International Criminal Court and to execute both this warrant as well as any warrant that the International Criminal Court holds.
3: Thank you. Out of respect for your colleagues, let's try to keep it to one off-topic question. We're going to go to Jeff Mays.
4: Hey, Mayor. How are you
2: doing? Hey, Jeff. How's it going?
4: I actually have two questions. Sorry. In terms of the Netanyahu decision last night, why did you decide to address the public in that way? Because that's usually reserved for much more sort of serious situations. And in relation to Netanyahu as well, when exactly did your administration tell you that this was not possible? Because when you floated this idea last year, legal experts all came out and said, this is not a possible thing that the city can do. Do you want my other question?
2: That was just one?
4: That was just one, yeah.
2: I heard a few in there. Let me go through this, and then we'll go to your second one. You know, Jeff, you said that usually that kind of address is reserved for a more serious topic. Yesterday, I was on Staten Island for a meeting with faith leaders, and a young man from Gaza attended that meeting as part of an organization that houses refugees on Staten Island. He did not have one of his arms. He was one of the many children that have been maimed by this genocide. I think that is quite serious. I think there are tens of thousands, I do not think, I know, there are tens of thousands of children who have been maimed, who have been forced to undergo anesthesia, forced to undergo operation without anesthesia. And when we speak about the more than 70,000 Palestinians that have been killed, we know that likely that number is even higher. And yet we do not even know what it reaches. And also we know that it is not a faraway issue. I have met Palestinian New Yorkers who have told me how they've spent decades in this city building their lives, saving money to send it back home to build a home in the village they grew up in, only to see it obliterated in an instant with an Israeli airstrike. And then that same older New Yorker tells me of how his son called him and begged him to send him money for food, that his grandchild was starving, and that he couldn't do anything about it. And so I say that this is something that has not only offended the conscience, the morals, the mere humanity of so many New Yorkers, but it has also ripped apart the lives of many who've been personally affected by it as well. And I view that as a very serious issue. And I think that it is incredibly important that we ensure that we have done all of our due diligence when conducting a review. And so I wanted to ensure that no matter what we heard from anyone on the topic, that I actually asked my team to do that. I'm appreciative of their work.
4: They specifically tell you this was not possible.
2: That's a review that I asked them to do. They made it clear that this is not possible through applicable law. And that is something that I now believe it is clear that the federal government has the authority to do and that they can execute.
3: And you had a second question, Jeff?
2: That's a review that I made clear that I wanted to see, and then we've had that conversation.
4: Like yesterday?
2: I've answered the question. Thank you.
4: EDC, you know, appointing someone from McKinsey and someone like Lena Khan with her background seems like a bit of an odd couple. I'm wondering, where do you see their views on economic justice actually lining up? And I'm wondering if you're concerned that, you know, the agency could be in for a bit of a bumpy ride if these two can't sort of meld their worldviews.
2: Well, I think what you'll actually find is that both Lena and Tony, their worldviews are aligned in looking to uplift working New Yorkers across the city and in understanding that we must also measure the economic strength of the city by whether it is able to lift up those who are currently being priced out of the city. And what I've seen even now in the incredible work of the civil servants we have at EDC is that there are so many who are currently there who are dedicated to this new vision. And I'm confident that in both of their appointments, what we're going to see is not only shared alignment, but also the execution of a vision that will have real tangible results for New Yorkers.
3: All right.
4: I'm implying that obviously the conflict was not serious. So,
2: when you said not a serious topic, I just wanted to address that directly.
3: Thank you, Jeff. Marcia, go ahead.
5: Mr. Mayor, I'd like to approach the Netanyahu issue from a different direction.
6: Please.
5: I wonder what you would say to your Palestinian supporters and others who voted for you because of your vow to arrest Benjamin Netanyahu and are disappointed with the fact that you can't do it. Some of them have taken to social media saying, arrest him anyway because ICE doesn't ask for permission, that you should just do it. And also, the second part of the question is, what do you think that these people who are frustrated with Netanyahu should do when he arrives in New York City for the United Nations meeting?
2: I think one of the bedrocks of our city is protest. It is something that has been a part of what makes our city so special, that New Yorkers can express themselves, whether they are in support or in opposition, no matter on whatever topic.
1: And New York City Mayor Zohran Mamdani
2: always said that when we respect our Constitution, we also respect our First Amendment. And here in New York City, it'll always be a place where you can exercise that. And when it comes to the first question, I have made clear both that I believe that this is an arrest warrant that should be executed, and also that I would follow the laws that we had, and I would be respectful of those laws. And that is why I asked my administration to do a review of all applicable law. And I believe, however, in that same finding that the United States government does have the ability to both joining the International Criminal Court and executing that warrant. And that is something that I want to see happen.
5: I just want to follow up. I want to, two questions, really. Can you tap into the disappointment that people in the Palestinian community feel that you're not going to be able to arrest them? And are you urging them to protest?
2: I'm simply saying that this is a city where if anyone feels a level of frustration or opposition, protest is something that we will always respect. I leave it to New Yorkers themselves to make that decision. And when it comes to Palestinian New Yorkers who are disappointed, I understand it, because we are talking about someone who has been charged with crimes against humanity, someone who has visited the city on many an occasion and who has been welcomed by previous mayors. And I want to make it very clear that that welcome ends with me. I will not be welcoming Benjamin Netanyahu or any other war criminals when they come to this city. And I do believe that our federal government should join the International Criminal Court and ensure that there is accountability when it comes to crimes against humanity.
3: Thank you, Marcia. All right, I've got time for a few more. We're going to go to Kelly and then Jacob.
7: Hello, Mr. Mayor. Again, I wanted to stay on the same topic about Netanyahu. The United States doesn't recognize ICC warrants, so I'm wondering how much of this due diligence was always meant to be failed. Do you feel like this for you was, for some people, let's say, political theater? And then I want to go back to the idea of Legionella and what the speaker said in her op-ed in the New York Post. Do you feel like some of the points she made were valid, or do you feel like she's taking aim and using this particular issue for her political advantage?
2: I'll leave it to New Yorkers to make that determination. What I'll say is that my focus is on the public health of it all. And every conversation that I've had with our commissioner, with our deputy mayor, has always been, how can we deliver for New Yorkers right now, those who are living in the Upper East Side, those who are fearful of contracting Legionnaires, as well as those who have contracted Legionnaires? And what we've done time and time again is follow public health experts and their advice. And that is something that we will continue to do, because we've seen what it looks like when public health is politicized across the country. We want this to be a city where it's clear that the guidance, the actions, the information that we share with New Yorkers, it's done without any political incentive in mind, but rather with a public health incentive in mind.
3: Thank you. Jacob?
7: My first question.
2: Your first question to that, I always want to make sure as the mayor that regardless of what others may opine, that we do a thorough review internally before coming to a decision.
3: Thank you. I'm sorry, Kelly, that was two questions. Let's go to Jacob.
7: The other people got three questions.
3: You actually got one before two. Jacob, go ahead.
2: What do you think?
6: It was amazing.
2: Shouldn't he have played? Yeah.
6: A two-fold question.
2: Please.
6: How do you respond to the critics that say that you're trying to create a one-sided narrative of the conflict, you know, that many Jewish New Yorkers reject about October 7th, the Gaza war, and using the mayor's office to do that? And second, do you also consider October 7th by Hamas genocide?
2: I consider October 7th to be a horrific war crime. I've considered it to be something that should be deeply opposed with every single fiber of our being. And what I would also say is what brings me to my conclusions about Israel and Palestine, about the world beyond, is a belief in the universality of humanity. And what universality means is that we cannot pick and choose which crimes against humanity we oppose. We must be in opposition to all of them. And I think that, you know, to the earlier question of which ICC warrant would you honor, it has to be all of them. And I think that the other point to be made clear here is that I'm the mayor of every New Yorker. And that means that I am the mayor of those who agree with me and those who disagree with me and those who frankly don't even know what I think on any issue. And my responsibility is to deliver for all of them. And frankly, I know that there are Jewish New Yorkers who agree with my analysis. There are those who disagree with my analysis. And my responsibility to them is to ensure that they are cherished, they are celebrated, and they are safe in their city. And that never are they made to feel as if their opinions on any one issue is the precondition for that safety.
3: Thank you. Okay, we've got time for just two more. We're going to go to Morgan, and then we're going to end with Heather.
8: Hi, Mr. Mayor. I just wanted to follow up on Melissa's question about why Netanyahu specifically is often targeted in some of your comments. For example, Venezuelan President Nicolas Maduro, he was arrested for a warrant that was here in the U.S., and you were very against that. So I guess how do you place more emphasis on the warrants that were issued by the International Criminal Court than here in the U.S.? How do you reconcile those two?
2: I would say that the International Criminal Court is a body that seeks to hold those across the world accountable for crimes against humanity, for war crimes, for things of that nature. And I think that the United States should not only be a party to that court, but should also execute the warrants that that court issues. And what I have spoken up about Nicolas Maduro, who I've also described appropriately as a dictator, is that the violation of international law is one that has to also be taken very seriously. It stems from the same belief in the International Criminal Court. And now he is here in New York City. On that day when the United States did violate international law, I made clear that I was in opposition to that. And it all stems from the same belief in how can there be a sanctity in something beyond an understanding of the world where might is right and justice is simply decided by those who are the strongest.
1: New York City Mayor Zohran Mamdani talking to reporters about the International Criminal Court's arrest warrant for Israeli Prime Minister Benjamin Netanyahu. Now to the House Oversight and Government Reform Subcommittee on Delivering Government Efficiency. They're investigating potential bias at the Smithsonian Museum of American History. This hearing follows a report from the White House alleging bias in the Smithsonian Museum system. Democrats have said there shouldn't be partisan interference from the White House and that the museum should remain independent. We'll hear from the director of the Smithsonian American History Museum, a senior fellow at the Heritage Foundation, and a professor at Hillsdale College. Here's the subcommittee chair, Tim Burchett of Tennessee.
9: Committee on Delivering of Government Efficiencies will come to order. I want to welcome everyone. Without objection, the chair may declare a recess at any time, and I recognize myself for the purpose of making an opening statement. Before I do so, I'm probably out of order here, but I have some friends of mine from Tennessee State Senate. I've spent 12 years in that body, and they actually do a lot of great things for the great state of Tennessee. So thank you all, gentlemen and lady, for being here. You're very welcome. Good morning. We're here to find out about how a once proud American institution fell victim to ideological capture and how to rescue it. The Smithsonian Institution's National Museum of American History was opened in 1964 to instill in Americans and foreign visitors alike an appreciation of this nation's distinctive heritage and to celebrate its singular story as a beacon of freedom and opportunity. But the museum has strayed, I believe, from the original purpose for which it exists and receives federal taxpayer support. I feel like it's become infected by a woke ideology that's seeped into public displays, educational materials, and planning documents. The American story is the birth and growth of a great nation founded on powerful ideals on which we aim to fully achieve. But in the museum's current telling, history is just an ongoing power struggle between oppressors and the oppressed. Only the oppressed are celebrated, especially illegal immigrants. The museum promotes educational curricula that recommends teachers to avoid using the terms illegal alien and illegal immigrant, while instructing them how to use the terms gender fluidity and gender nonconforming. It hosts staff discussion groups on how museums can be used to foster social action against white privilege and heteropatriarchy. A museum display even accuses Mickey Mouse of having racist origins. The many examples of politicization of the museum are well documented in the comprehensive report the White House Domestic Policy Council recently issued on July 4th, the nation's 250th anniversary. The report makes clear that the museum's woke exhibits and materials reflect a broader vision held by the museum leadership, particularly its director, Dr. Aletha Hartig, who is here today with us. Dr. Hartig proudly takes credit for changing the museum's mission statement, which no longer uses the term American history or refers to the infinite richness of that history. The museum is now guided by an interpretive plan that ensures all topics focus on the core issues of our time. And do we want to guess what they are? Race and identity, gender and sexuality, environmental change, immigration and migrations, and economic inequality top the list. Also, a Center for Restorative Justice at the museum, created under Dr. Hartig's watch, hosted a decolonization working group to investigate historical harms that result in ongoing systematic oppression. To remove any doubt about her intentions, Dr. Hartig, in her own words, states that she views history as a prime tool of social justice. Here's a brief telling video. The director of Museum of American History, in her public remarks, repeatedly implies Americans are illegitimately occupying their own country.
10: Before we begin, let us pause to acknowledge with gratitude the Native peoples on whose land we gather today. These are the ancestral homelands of the Piscataway people, joined by the Nacotchtank and the Powamunky tribes, and of course their descendants. We acknowledge the Native peoples of, more broadly, of the Americas.
11: Wherever you are, at this moment, give thanks to the First People, on whose land we live, love, struggle, and work.
10: At this moment, give thanks to the First Peoples, on whose land we're honored to live, love, struggle, and work.
11: Wherever we're viewing this, let us acknowledge and give our respect and gratitude to Native peoples for the opportunity to work and live in their territories.
10: Wherever we are today, let us acknowledge and give our respect and gratitude for the opportunity to work and live in their territories. And we're deeply grateful and want to acknowledge and give our respects and gratitude to them and to their ancestors for the opportunity to work in this territory. Let us join in acknowledging the layered complexities of our place, give our respect and gratitude to Native local peoples and the opportunity to live and to work and to study in their territories.
11: So wherever you are at this moment, give thanks to the First Peoples on whose land we're honored to live, love, struggle, work, preserve, care, and do our work.
10: We give our respect and our gratitude to all of them for the opportunity to work and to live in their territories.
9: With that, I yield to Ranking Member Stansberry for opening remarks.
12: Thank you, Mr. Chairman. Today we are here because one of the greatest cultural and historical institutions in the world is under attack and is the target of an ongoing campaign to politicize America's independent scientific and cultural institutions by this administration. Let me be clear. The Smithsonian Institution does not belong to the president. It does not belong to a political party. It belongs to the American people.
1: Subcommittee Ranking Member Melanie Stansberry of New Mexico.
12: nearly 180 years, the Smithsonian has served as our nation's museum, our nation's research institution, and our nation's archive. It preserves more than 150 million artifacts and specimens. It welcomes millions of visitors every year from every single congressional district represented by the people in this room. It supports world-class scientific research. It educates future generations of American leaders, and it tells the story of who we are as a people, as Americans, a story that is not perfect, a story that is steeped in, yes, history, tradition, pain, and triumph. That has always been the Smithsonian's mission, to preserve our history, to advance knowledge, and to help the American people understand ourselves using evidence, scholarship, science, and the truth. The mission has never depended on whether history is convenient, whether it's comfortable, or whether you like it or not. It has always depended on whether or not history is accurate. But what we have seen since January of last year, when the Trump administration took office, is that this administration has launched an unprecedented effort to interfere in how American history is told, researched, interpreted, presented, and taught, not just in the Smithsonian, but in our schools, in our institutes of higher education, and through and across the federal government. In March of last year, the president signed an executive order called Restoring Truth and Sanity to American History, directing the administration to review the exhibit of our beloved museums and federal historic sites and monuments for what it characterized as improper ideology. If that does not send a chill through your spine, I do not know what does. And they assigned the vice president, J.D. Vance, because of his assigned role as the vice president, as the Board of Regents, for the responsibility of advancing these objectives. But I want to be clear, this order wasn't simply about exhibits. It was about exercising political control over historical scholarship. And what we saw earlier this month, which was just referenced by the chairman, is that this White House issued a 162-page report attacking the Smithsonian American history, accusing museum leadership of extreme political activism, and calls for sweeping changes, calling out individual leaders by name. That is not policy. That is a political witch hunt. The federal government is responsible for overseeing this independent institution. And this should concern every single member of this committee, regardless of party, because when politicians begin deciding what facts are acceptable, scholarship ceases to be scholarship. It becomes propaganda. Now, we have seen this throughout American history. A lot of people are talking about the roots of what is happening in this country right now is existing in other countries and other places and other authoritarian governments, but we have seen this here in America with the Lost Cause in the 1920s and the attempt to rewrite American history and to whitewash the Confederacy and slavery. We saw this in McCarthyism here in this country when a president and a Congress went after American historians, actors, and cultural institutions to rewrite the history of this country. We have seen it during this administration as they had frozen grant funding to institutions across the country. They have erased the history of our American service members on DOD websites, erasing the contributions of Black, of Hispanic, of Native American, of women, of LGBTQ plus people who have served this great nation in the uniform. Now, history, if you are a student of history, which is what the Smithsonian is all about, teaches us why this is so dangerous. And I do not think that it is a mistake that the majority's witnesses in front of us, in addition to the director, are associated with the architecture of Project 2025. Because it was articulated in that document and the institutions and the individuals who are sitting in the White House right now making these decisions that they want to rewrite the history of this country and take away the resources and leadership of people who have fought, marched, and served this country for generations so that they could lead in this moment and keep moving our country forward. And they understand that when you remove books, when you rewrite textbooks, when you pressure museums, when you silence scholars, you can do so to articulate power. Now, this is why today I am introducing the Smithsonian Integrity and Historical Independence Act. It bars any federal official, including those in the White House who are trying to do this, from trying to interfere in the independent institutions of this country and the historic interpretation of our nation's history. And it reasserts our congressional authority over this independent agency. Now, we have seen this over and over again during this administration, that they are trying to take over the independent entities and to assert executive control that even the Supreme Court just ruled a few weeks ago they do not have with the Federal Reserve. And once again, they are trying to do it again here in the Smithsonian. But I want to be clear. We will fight. We will stop them. We will push back in the courts. We will push back here in Congress. And we will push back in our communities all across the country. And we refuse to let historians, artists, scholars, and people who love these institutions with their entire hearts to be punished by an administration that is trying to exercise political history, political control, and rewrite American history.
1: Subcommittee Ranking Member Melanie Stansbury of New Mexico.
12: So with that, Mr. Chairman, I will yield back, but I am disappointed after all of the bipartisan work that we have done in this committee to see this subcommittee used once again as a political tool for this administration. And with that, I yield back.
9: Thank you for your heartfelt comments. Without objection, Representative Carlos Jimenez of Florida, Mr. Frost of Florida, my buddy Kwasi Mafumi of Maryland, and Arianna Presley of Massachusetts are waived on the subcommittee for the purpose of questioning witnesses today's hearing, and others might come in as well. I'd like to welcome our witnesses. First, we have Dr. Anthea Hartig. Dr. Hartig serves as the director of the National Museum of American History at the Smithsonian Institution. Next, we have Mike Gonzalez. Mr. Gonzalez serves as the E. Pluribus Unum Senior Fellow for the Catherine and Shelby Cullum Davis Institute for National Security and Foreign Policy at the Heritage Foundation. Next, we have Dr. Matthew Spaulding. Dr. Spaulding serves as the Kirby Professor in Constitutional Government and Dean of the Van Andel Graduate School of Government at Hillsdale College's Washington, D.C. campus. Last, we have Dr. David Blight. Dr. Blight serves as Sterling Professor of History at Yale University. And I thank you all for joining us, and I look forward to your testimony. Pursuant to Committee Rule 9G, the witnesses will please stand and raise their right hand. Do you solemnly swear or affirm that the testimony that you're about to give is the truth, the whole truth, and nothing but the truth, so help you God? Let the record show the witnesses answered in the affirmative, and thank y'all. Y'all may take a seat. We appreciate y'all being here today and look forward to your testimony. Let me remind the witnesses that we have read your written statement, and it will appear in the full hearing record. Please limit your oral statements to 5 minutes. If you go over, I'll tap the gavel so you'll know. As a reminder, please press the button on the microphone in front of you so that it is on and the members can hear you. When you begin to speak, the light in front of you will turn green. After 4 minutes, the light will turn yellow. When the red light comes on, your 5 minutes have expired, and we would like you to please wrap it up. I now recognize Dr. Hartig for her opening statement. Thank you, ma'am.
11: Thank you, sir. Chairman Burchett, Ranking Member Stansbury, and members of the committee, thank you for the opportunity to testify today. I know this committee has questions about the National Museum of American History, and I welcome the chance to answer them. As an historian, I have spent my career studying, teaching, and preserving the history of the United States. My family has served this nation since the Revolutionary War, and I was raised with a deep sense of obligation to it and the democratic ideals that the country asks each generation to build and to uphold. Since 2019, I have been honored to serve as the Elizabeth McMillan Director of your National Museum of American History, home of the Star-Spangled Banner. It is a true honor to serve alongside my devoted fellow public servants who staff the museum, and I am immensely proud of our work. Congress created the Smithsonian Institution in 1846 with an aspirational mission of diffusion and knowledge,
13: Can you imagine the increase in diffusion of knowledge? It is an independent trust instrumentality outside the executive branch of government and is governed by a board of regents that includes all three branches of government and 9 citizen regents appointed by a joint resolution of Congress. The Smithsonian takes the concerns raised in the White House Domestic Policy Council's report seriously, and as we continue to fact-check the report, we unwaveringly attest that it does not fairly or accurately characterize the full body of work at the museum. There is always room for improvement, but I also know the beauty and the inspiration and the expertise that lies in our collections, our exhibits, and our programming. When a family walks through the doors of the museum free of charge, as 2 million people did last year, they find the desk on which Thomas Jefferson drafted the Declaration of Independence.
1: Director of the Smithsonian's National Museum of American History, Anthea Hartig.
13: Greenauer's magnificent statue of George Washington, Abraham Lincoln's top hat from the night he was assassinated, the Greensboro lunch counter, the gowns of the first ladies, and the stories of Americans in uniform. They find the inventions that changed the world and the ordinary Americans who built it. I have watched 10-year-olds with their families stand in front of the Star-Spangled Banner with their hands over their hearts. No one told them to. That is the National Museum of American History at its most powerful. Patriotism, not instructed, but inspired. Our work is governed by the Smithsonian standards of scholarship, accuracy, independence, and nonpartisanship. The museum does not take sides in America's political debates. We preserve and document the evidence of American life in all of its breadth so that the public can encounter the past and draw their own conclusions. We are also always learning. When visitors, scholars, members of Congress, veterans, and teachers, volunteers tell us we've gotten something wrong or only half right, we take it seriously. And we make the changes when the evidence supports them. And when historians talk about reframing a traditional narrative, we don't mean erasing it. We mean adding the evidence, the voices, the objects that earlier tellings left out so that more Americans can see themselves reflected in the national story. We honor the Declaration, the Revolution, the Constitution, our national symbols, and we tell the truth about the times that the country fell short of its own founding ideals. Telling our story fully is a form of respect for the American people and a commitment to constantly being in pursuit of a more perfect union. I hope that you will judge this museum the way that the American people do, by what's on its walls and what's in its care. Please accept our sincere invitation. Walk the building with me. Stand in awe in front of the Star-Spangled Banner. I believe what you will find, madams and sirs, is not an institution that has forgotten its country, but one that loves it enough to tell the full sweep of history, our triumphs and our struggles. I love the United States of America. I consider it the privilege of my career to help preserve its treasures and serve the American people. I'm grateful for the chance to answer your questions today. Thank you.
9: Thank you. I now recognize Mr. Gonzalez for his opening statement.
14: Chairman, ranking member, members of this committee, thank you for the opportunity to testify. Following Election Day 2024, Thomas Frank published an op-ed in the New York Times, suitably titled, "The Elites Had It Coming." Here's where Frank, who's a liberal, wrote, "Everyone has a moment when he first realized that Donald Trump might well return, and here is mine. It was back in March during a visit to the Smithsonian's National Portrait Gallery when I happened to read a text beside an old painting. It described the westward advance of the United States as settler colonialism. I knew instantly where this nation was going. Some curator at one of our most exalted institutions had decided to use morally loaded academic keyword to address a visitor to the museum, say a family from the Midwest, and teach them a lesson about American wickedness," unquote. Teaching lessons about American wickedness is now the mission of the Smithsonian. It is the intent of the leadership, and it is precisely what they trained the staff to do. Secretary Lonnie Bunch III, Anthea Hartig, the director of the National Museum of American History and one of today's witnesses, and other museum leaders have commandeered the world's largest museum complex and admit that they intend to use it as a tool of societal transformation. This is not why Americans entrusted these institutions to them. Culture is not passed in the bloodstream. National museums are repositories of a nation's collective inheritance so that it can be transmitted to future generations. However, the Smithsonian's leadership has subverted this mission. Under Dr. Hartig, the History Museum has erased two words from the mission statement. The first is history itself. The word history had to go because Dr. Hartig preferred the museum to be, quote, very future-facing. The other word that disappeared in the new mission statement was America itself. Director Hartig said the term America should include, quote, the entirety of the Americas, not just our part of North America. She also said that loving America is complicated. Dr. Hartig, the director of the National Museum of American History, has deconstructed the museum's mission statement to borrow terms of the postmodernists who clearly guide her work. We're here today, as you said, because on July 4th, the White House released a devastating report focusing on Anthea Hartig's museum and the agenda that she pushes.
1: Senior fellow at the Heritage Foundation, Mike Gonzalez.
14: Read the report and you will find that it is not just postmodernism that guides the leadership. They see the world in terms of power dynamics, who has dominance, and how to wrest it from them by dismantling the American narrative. This is deeply Marxist and Gramscian. In fact, the action toolkit that leadership used to indoctrinate staff at the Smithsonian for years even quotes approvingly from the works of the Frankfurt School's critical theorist, Herbert Marcuse. You can understand why Bunch began his tenure by tying the institution to two ideological and destructive movements, the 1619 Project and Black Lives Matter. BLM's main leader had made clear in 2019 that the group's goal was to, quote, keep dismantling the organizing principle of this society, unquote. Yet in July 2020, as the country was burning, Lonnie Bunch wrote that he saw a moment of promise and possibility. Bunch said that the Smithsonian would legitimize the 1619 Project, except that historians from both sides of the spectrum decried the shoddy scholarship and inaccuracies of the 1619 Project. For ideological reasons, Lonnie Bunch put the Smithsonian's reputation at serious risk, and Director Hartig endorsed all of it, pledging to, quote, work to reframe the traditional celebratory narrative of U.S. history, unquote, to force a, quote, national reckoning. National reckoning from a history museum? This erasure of American culture must end now. As Stanley Kurtz wrote last week, you can say that the economy and foreign policy are more important than these cultural battles. Over the long haul, however, that is simply not true, unquote. You need to clean house and relieve all Smithsonian leadership of their duties. Also, deauthorize the yet-to-be-built Latino and women's museums, which will no doubt become two more incubators of anti-American grievances. We can see this in the precursor exhibits that they've had. Loving America is not complicated. Dr. Hartig is wrong. I implore you to do your jobs. Thank you for your attention.
9: Thank you, sir. Dr. Spaulding.
15: Thank you, Chairman Burchett, Ranking Member Stansberry, members of the committee. The National Museum of American History is one of the country's greatest treasures. It contains some of the most iconic artifacts of American history: Jefferson's writing desk, Washington's uniform, the great American flag that inspired the national anthem. But it no longer provides the story that makes those objects intelligible. Indeed, the National Museum of American History is no longer the nation's museum of American history. The White House Domestic Policy Report, Saving America's Story, catalogs in great detail, over 160 pages and 522 footnotes, the many controversial and objectionable displays at the museum, but those details are evidence of a larger transgression. The real crime here, premeditated and followed through, is that America's story, the well-established narrative of main characters and key events long at the center of American self-understanding, has been so reframed, jettisoned, decentered, deconstructed, and problematized that it no longer exists in any recognizable form. America's story has been replaced by an altogether new and controversial approach defined by postmodern theories that see history as processes of oppressive power struggles. and use history as a tool to encourage social transformation. Now, that might be an interesting abstract discourse for the faculty lounge, but it shouldn't be the rubric for the nation's Smithsonian Museum. The report concludes, rightly in my opinion, that the museum has become subject to institutional capture. That is the big picture, the forest we should not miss for all the trees. But don't take my word for it. The current director has said that at the National Museum of American History, we work to reframe the traditional celebratory narrative of U.S. history. The Center for Restorative History at the museum described its work as systemic intervention intended to transform the national historical narrative and restructure institutional priorities. The museum's mission has been changed. Its previous mission was to explore the infinite richness and complexity of American history, to help people understand the past. Its new mission is to empower people to create a more just and compassionate future by exploring the complexity of our past. As was noted, American and history are both gone, replaced by our past, and understanding is replaced by empowerment. This is not a history based on established facts and known reality. Indeed, it is not history at all. This is the very definition of an ideology, a systematic framework for interpreting society, challenging the social order, and instigating political and social action. This is not the purpose of the National Museum of American History. It is not the mission of the Smithsonian. It is not Congress's legislative intent. And it is not what taxpayers should be subsidizing to the tune of $1 billion a year. A National Museum of American History should tell the American national story. It should present the facts of history, what actually happened, as accurately as possible and with minimal present-day bias. American history belongs neither to liberals nor conservatives. It belongs, as was noted, to the American people. It should be told, warts and all, so that visitors understand the basic chronological narrative and see how the nation got to where it is today.
1: Constitutional government professor at Hillsdale College, Matthew Spaulding. He's testifying before the House Oversight and Government Reform Subcommittee on Delivering Government Efficiency.
15: Nothing integral to that history should be erased or whitewashed. But social transformation should not be the objective. The National Museum of American History should tell the story of a nation and a people driven to overcome injustice and live up to its heritage. A story of imperfection, but also overwhelming accomplishment, of tragedies, but also great triumphs, of hardship, but also heroism. Over the course of our history, Americans have made choices, taken actions, sacrificed, corrected flaws, made a more perfect union, and struggled to live up to those principles. The outcome was never foreknown, but there remains a certain nobility about it. A healthy attachment to this country is neither blind to its flaws nor fanatical in believing that America is the source of all good. Nevertheless, each generation should be equipped with the knowledge of America's principles and history, a reverence for their liberties, and a reflective love of their country. That patriotism must be strong enough and unsentimental enough to coexist with criticism, dissent, disappointment, and opposition. But it is love all the same. Without the civic foundation supplied by reflective patriotism, a self-governing people, our republic will perish. A museum focused on claims of systematic oppression teaches national self-loathing. Why should taxpayers subsidize a museum that teaches contempt for their country and reframes its past to serve ideological purposes? Such a museum is not worthy of a great country, should not receive the imprimatur of Congress, and is unfit to shape the minds and hearts of the American people. Thank you.
9: Thank you, Dr. Spaulding. Dr. Belay.
16: Thank you, Mr. Chairman and Madam Ranking Member and members of the committee. It's a very special privilege as a historian to have this opportunity to defend one's craft. As historians, we often dwell in the past, and professionally, we should. But in the spring of 2025, with President Trump's executive order restoring truth and sanity to American history, and now with the White House's report, Saving America's Story, the president has come storming into our work lives with vengeance, and we welcome the challenge. The present is inherently interwoven with the past. The White House now believes it should pronounce on the nature of history and the presentation of the nation's treasures at the Smithsonian. The recent report by the White House Domestic Policy Council is nothing less than a declaration of political war on the historian's profession, as well as on the freedom and curiosity of anyone who reads or visits museums. In other words, President Trump has declared war on free minds and free education. Historians are not voices of the state. We are keepers of memory. And at our best, we're storytellers with trained imaginations. And yet, they declare with such certainty what forms of, and these are the words of the report, heritage, destiny, settled truths, and indeed stories that the Smithsonian should instill, one of the report's favorite verbs, in the minds of the public. Historians are now fighting back in the interest of scholarly history well told for the broadest possible public. Ours is a beautiful and ancient craft, essential for any society's need for self-understanding. We are equipped with a host of modern methods, but guided ethically by very old rules that no authoritarian political project ought to be allowed to profane. A historian reads, listens, searches, measures, imagines his or her way into and through all manner of evidence, facts, sometimes clear, sometimes slanted every which way. We examine, read, accumulate, sift, study these modes of evidence with hopefully empathy and humility. Then we rise up from all our data and our sources and all manner of context and fashion all this into a story, into narrative, in order to inspire and take our audiences somewhere. And once we get them there, we are bound by our craft to make an argument about why this all happened and why it matters. People often...
1: Yale University history professor David Blight.
16: Comment on how Trumpism would like to return us to some version of the 1950s when America was great. In this report, they have transparently done just that. The report is rooted explicitly in the Cold War of the 1950s, in the founding of the National Museum of American History, its legislation and dedication speeches. The founding words and sentiments understandably breathed the rhetoric of Cold War triumphalism. How could it have been otherwise? The report offers no context for what might have invoked such expressions. The Soviet achievement of the hydrogen bomb, Sputnik, the Korean War, the Cuban Missile Crisis, the March on Washington, and the assassination of President Kennedy. Had the Domestic Policy Council consulted trained historians, they might have provided some context. They might also have consulted Edward R. Murrow's famous commentary in 1954, the year after the museum was conceived, on Joseph McCarthy and his assaults on free speech. We can deny our heritage and our history, said Morrow, but we cannot escape responsibility for the result. Erase McCarthyism, and it will come back. Erase any other 50 difficult aspects of American history, they will come back. Triumphalist history cannot tolerate nuance, ambiguity, complexity, but they are lifeblood for real historians. Also, in a deep Cold War context, James Baldwin wrote in an essay entitled, also 1962, As Much Truth as One Can Bear, that the problem with the way Americans approach history is that, quoting him, words are mostly used to cover the sleeper, but not to wake him up. We do not write woke history, whatever that is, but we do try to awaken citizens. In recent decades, we sowed the wind with new kinds of history. Here comes the whirlwind. If we're not careful, we will end up with what the great writer Toni Morrison called statist history, and it will create what she called sanctioned ignorance. That's what's at risk. Thank you.
9: Thank you, sir. Without objection, my buddy Representative Don Beyer of Virginia is waived on the subcommittee for purpose of questioning witness today's hearing. And is Mr. Burleson, is he not here? Okay. I now recognize myself for 5 minutes of questions. Chair Lady Hartig, is that what we call you, or director?
17: Doctor.
9: What, director or doctor? You're doctor? Okay, you got director up there, doctor. I'll call you doctor.
17: And a doctor.
9: You earned it, I'll give you the title. How about that?
17: Yeah.
9: One time I made the mistake of calling a coach mister, and he reminded me he was coach. So you earned that title, and you get it. I do appreciate your constant land acknowledgments that were in the film. I'm wondering, have you ever planned on deeding any of your personal property or property of the Smithsonian to any of these tribes?
17: I don't believe that's pertinent to the conversation, sir.
9: Well, I mean, you say that every time you open your meetings, apparently, and I was just curious of that acknowledgement, if that was something you were planning on doing. Should the American History Museum be the site that focuses in on what we have in common, the shared national heritage of great ideals and revolutionary events, or focus on what you deemed the issue of the day, which are race, identity, gender, and sexuality? Ma'am?
17: Yes, sir. At the National Museum of American History, we strive to create a museum where our visitors will be inspired by the collections, programs, and exhibitions, and they will choose what they each will do to keep our American democracy strong and vibrant. And they'll play that chosen part with passion. That is our hope.
9: Okay. I do think that most Americans would disagree with you on the most important issues are. How did the museum determine those core issues of the day?
17: So the Smithsonian and the museum are committed to rigorous, fact-based museum-quality experiences and to tell the full and rich story of America in a way that enlightens and welcomes every visitor. We use historical evidence, competing perspectives, and acknowledge enduring debates so that visitors can understand how we've wrestled with democracy and citizenship and liberty and national identity. So in our work to document the stories of all Americans throughout time, we really do hope that everyone who comes in can see themselves reflected.
9: Okay, gender and sexuality are highlighted by your museum. The poster behind me shows an exhibit called Entertainment Nation on display now. Do you think these exhibits behind me are appropriate for children?
17: So I recognize some of the images from Entertainment Nation and from, I think, some other sources. But let me, I think, tell you what I think is most important.
9: Well, ma'am, I mean, yes. You have pictures of bondage. You have some overtly sexual things up there. You have transgendered folks. I assume that's what they are. And some, I don't care who it is. It's still, not a fan, I can tell you that. But in another exhibit, a 6-year-old girl asked why she doesn't have male genitalia. Do you really think that content is appropriate for children? I mean, do you think little girls have penises? I mean, let's get to the basics of this. Do you think that's appropriate?
17: So, sir, I believe the exhibition and project you're referring to is Girlhood, It's Complicated, which was a temporary exhibit in our museum that closed, I believe, in 2020.
9: Ma'am, I didn't ask you that. I asked you, do you think, is it appropriate?
17: Yeah. So in that exhibit, sir, with permission of the author, we shared a 13-year-old's diary, which I believe is what you're discussing. And in that diary, they wrote about sleepovers and Latin class and math exams.
9: Ma'am, do you think that's appropriate? I appreciate this. We're limited on time, ma'am. Do you think that's appropriate? Do you think that is appropriate for a child to see? Yes or no?
17: I understand your question, sir. But
9: no, you don't. You're not answering. You're just running on, ma'am, and I appreciate your hospitality, but the reality is you are not answering the questions. You're funded by taxpayers, and the taxpayers would like to know, is that appropriate?
17: So, sir, Girlhood, It's Complicated was not designed for children. It had a label in the beginning of the exhibition that shared with parents about some of the topics that would be covered. And we do that with with exhibitions that we think kind of need that help. So parents then can come and
9: look at objects. All right. Well, thank you, ma'am. I understand you're not going to answer it. I'm going to run out of time. But given some of your previous comments, including America was founded based on the supremacy of white men, loving America is very complicated. America's 250th anniversary is worth problematizing. Do you think you should continue leading the National Museum of American History?
17: It's the honor of my career to serve as the Elizabeth McMillan Director of the National Museum of American
9: History. Thank you, ma'am. We're out of time.
17: Thank you, sir.
9: All right, the next, Mr. Lynch from Massachusetts.
18: Thank you, Mr. Chairman. First of all, I want to thank the witnesses for attending and to help the committee with its work. I'd like to level set this hearing, though, so I'm going to ask you as in this discussion about our history, Dr. Harding, who won the 2020 presidential election? Please, I only have so much time. Is that a tough question?

0: Good morning, sir. No, it's not a tough question. Joseph R. Biden won the election.
1: Right. Mr. Gonzalez? Votes, yeah.
2: Biden was president from 2021 to 2020.
1: Who won the election, sir? I'm just trying to test where you're coming from.
2: Biden won the election.
1: Excuse me?
2: Biden won the election.
1: Okay. Dr. Spaulding?
3: Joseph Biden.
1: Thank you. Dr. Blight?
4: Joe Biden. I'm
1: not there. Okay, great. Thank you. So, you're all keenly interested in preserving American history. I heard from all of you that you care about the facts, the evidence.
5: Democrat from Massachusetts, Stephen Lynch.
1: Narrative. You know, as an Irish Catholic from Boston, I was in the third grade when John F. Kennedy was assassinated. And the nuns in our school made sure we understood everything about JFK's life. You know, a lot of people don't realize he's the only president to ever receive the Purple Heart because of his heroism in the Solomon Islands during the Second World War. And importantly, he and Jacqueline Kennedy were the principal founders of the Kennedy Center for the Performing Arts. And much of the drive came from Jacqueline, to be honest with you, but the president and the first lady raised all the funding for the Kennedy Center for the Performing Arts. And in his life, you know, and at the end of his life, President Kennedy sacrificed everything for this country. And you know where I'm going with this. The current president came in, having nothing to do with the establishment of that institution, and put his name above John F. Kennedy's on the Kennedy Center for the Performing Arts. As an Irish Catholic from South Boston, that was stolen valor. That was stolen valor. He had nothing to do with that. And it was distortion of history. To someone who visited that for the first time, they would not know. They would not know the history of that building and the fact that it's the only building in the United States Capitol that honors Kennedy's memory and his legacy. Kennedy sacrificed everything. You know, he inspired me to get into politics. Dr. Blight, let me ask you, is distorting that in that stolen valor, renaming that building, changing the history of that building with no basis for doing so, is that a distortion of our history as well?
6: Of course it is. Erase it. Sorry. Of course it is. Erase it and it will come back. On that day, I was in Mr. Barron's ninth grade civics class when he went to the door to get the information that Kennedy had been shot, and he addressed the class to tell us the president was dead. I will never forget that.
1: Yeah.
6: And what a great museum does, what a good class does, what a historic site does, is it simply inspires a sense of history. Why the past matters. Yeah. You could not have been in a schoolroom that day and not had a sense of history. It certainly was part of mine.
1: Right. Thank you. You know, I understand, you know, sometimes political correctness can act as censorship, or it can distort the history and the way we view the world. And I understand that. I understand it. And I understand some of the pushback is about perhaps the censorship that is present in political correctness. But then the facts are the facts. Dear God. You know, the president, you know, continually goes back to 2020 election to say that he won. And we should stand together and reject that crap. Thank you. I yield back.
7: Thank you, sir. Yield to Mr. Cloud from Texas.
8: Thank you, Mr. Chairman. Director Hartig, I visited as I have

0: many times, the Museum of American History. And what I think I find most troubling is the fact that you can do a lot with real history. And what's concerning is the distortion, I think, of the truth and in the context. And just for example, the American Democracy, A Great Leap of Faith, you know, this exhibit, you turn the corner and the first thing you see is this. It's a wall. And the two words, of course, that pop out are privilege and slavery. Now, is that a part of American history? Sure. Should it be covered up? No. But what makes America unique and exceptional isn't, for example, the fact that slavery was a part of our history. It was a part of almost every nation's history. What makes America unique is the fact that we worked to overcome it, and we're leaning on the world stage in getting rid of it. And as I walk through, you mentioned as you walk through the doors, you'll see Thomas Jefferson's desk. You'll see, you know, Abraham Lincoln's top hat, and those are in the museum, yes, but that is not what you see when you walk in. What you see is exhibits to social reform. You'll see displays in the end caps or the display, the glass displays on the side, pictures of drag show or pro-abortion language and all these different kind of things. I'm curious, you know, I was really surprised as we're celebrating the 250th anniversary of our nation. How did we come up with the 250th anniversary? Like, what are we celebrating in the 250th anniversary?
1: Thank you, sir, and thank you for your visit. And we've hosted, I think, since January, 25 senators and House.
0: Ma'am, I know your intention today is to filibuster the entire time. There's a particular document that was signed on July 4th, 1776, for which we celebrate. Could you?
1: Absolutely, sir. So when you come into the museum right now, since
0: that would be the Declaration of Independence, ma'am.
1: Yes, sir.
0: I was surprised to find that in the Museum of American History on the 250th year of our anniversary, there's not an exhibit for the Declaration of Independence. Now, sure, there's Jefferson's desk, and it takes up a very small space in a – but you would think – I went through the museum looking for the words, "We the People." And you would think when you walked in that would be the biggest, boldest thing, especially on the 250th anniversary, the idea of E Pluribus Unum, where out of many become one. That's what makes America unique. And yet your take seems to be to take the uniqueness, the unity of America, and to try to divide us up into different things. Who made the decision not to have a display for the Declaration of Independence on our 250th anniversary?
1: So, sir, I'm going to go maybe back a few beats and answer your I think, your first question of the four. So the Declaration of Independence, of course, signed and ratified on July 4th in 1776 in Philadelphia, appears on a full wall in the Price of Freedom, our history of the military on our third floor, Eastern Wing. It's a blow-up.
0: Yeah, size. Yeah. It's in the exhibit.
1: It's in the back.
0: But you have to walk through a bunch of junk to get there.
1: As a matter of fact, right now,
0: there you would think.
1: I'm happy to answer your question, sir.
0: This would have been a great time to pull out all the artifacts. I thought, let me look and try to find something on John Adams. You know, and I'm not saying it's not there, but it's hard to find. John Adams, John Jay, Caesar Rodney. We can talk about Crispus Atticus, Phyllis Wheatley, the poet laureate of American Revolution, all these different kind of things. What would you say is the most influential book in American history?
1: So if I may go back to your second question.
0: What would you say is the most influential book in American history?
1: May I go back to your second question?
0: You can answer the one I just asked you.
1: Well, as a historian, it's probably hard to choose which is the most influential book in United States history, but I can tell you what's the most influential document, and that is the Declaration of Independence, which appears in different ways
0: most
1: at least four
0: book.
1: Or five times.
0: The founders quoted one book more than any other book.
1: The founders were very well read, and as you know, Thomas Jefferson's library became the core of the Library of
0: Congress. Yes, and that book would have been the Bible. Secondly, would have been Common Sense by Thomas Paine. Now, I went to the bookstore. I couldn't find Common Sense in the bookstore. I did find, you know, these books. Here's George Takei. It rhymes with Takei. A book in which he talks about, you know, one young man lusting after another. I'm not sure why this is in our American History Museum in the kids section, mind you. That's you think is important to have in the American History Museum?
1: So George Takei, as you know, the actor from Star Trek, was incarcerated during World War II as the result of Executive Order 9066. And his children's book, I think, is a beautiful
0: story. Who made the decision to put that in there but not Common Sense?
1: Especially with Senator Alan Simpson. Thank you, sir.
2: Mr. Subramanian.
3: Thank you, Mr. Chair. So we're here for a hearing entitled Rewriting American History, Examining the Smithsonian's Efforts to Reshape the Past. And this was in response to a Domestic Policy Council report. The Domestic Policy Council is a part of the White House. And what's interesting is that I was looking back, this seems to be one of the only Domestic Policy Council standalone reports this year. In fact, perhaps this administration, the only one I could find was the last one they did on the National Report on Paper Straws. And so this is how our Domestic Policy Council is spending its time at a time where we have higher costs across the board, where we have a war going on in the Middle East, and where we have people hurting every single day, losing their access to health care, losing their access to food assistance because this Domestic Policy Council recommended it be cut. That's where we are right now. And I think it's really important, Mr. Gonzalez, I want to go back to a quote. You quoted Stanley Kurtz in your opening saying, "You can say that the economy and foreign policy are more important than these cultural battles over the long haul." That's simply not true. Do you stand by that, that these cultural battles are more important than our economy and our foreign policy?
4: Oh, absolutely, yes. I think it was Lincoln who said, no soldier, no foreign soldier.
3: So you think that,
4: take a drink from the Mississippi.
3: So you think that this particular hearing on what the Smithsonian, where the Smithsonian is putting Thomas Jefferson's desk is more important than people facing higher utility costs?
4: That's not how, what the report is
3: well,
4: focused on.
3: That's what you just said.
4: No.
3: The cultural battles are more important
4: yes.
3: to you and more important than the higher costs of living that Americans are facing today.
4: Over the long term, they are, and it's not about where Thomas Jefferson's desk is.
3: I think the president would agree with you. I think this administration would agree with you, and that's how they've acted. So let's just talk about the report since everyone wants to be here to talk about it, it seems. The report actually had a lot of things that weren't true. For instance, the opening of it talked about how the Smithsonian wasn't speaking enough about America 250, but I looked at the Smithsonian's website, and the first thing it talked about was America 250. Director Hartig, did the Smithsonian talk about America 250?
5: Democrat from Virginia, Suha Subramaniam.
1: Yes, sir. We've been planning for years to celebrate the semi-quincentennial, and it's an honor to do so.
3: And the report complained that Thomas Jefferson's writing desk and George Washington's uniform were not on prominent display. Were they on display at the American History Museum?
1: Yes, sir. And then we're honored that Jefferson's writing desk went over to the Smithsonian Castle to be part of Secretary Bunch's American Aspirations exhibition.
3: And then it said it didn't have quotes from the Declaration of Independence. I guess they were nitpicking about one specific sentence. Are quotes from the Declaration of Independence on full display at the museum?
1: Yes, sir.
3: Okay, so it seems like it wasn't a very good report either, but I looked back and they, by their admission, it was a months-long report involving multiple staff. Mr. Gonzalez, how much money do you think that report costs the American taxpayers? Because you're at the Heritage Foundation, so I know you care a lot about American taxpayers.
4: I have no idea.
3: You didn't ask about how much the report actually costs? No
4: I think
3: one
4: it would be hard to
3: it.
4: Assess,
3: be hard
4: given
3: to
4: all
3: assess.
4: The input
3: okay.
4: that went into the report, how much it costs.
3: I asked AI, they said probably millions, potentially.
4: Okay.
3: Yeah,
4: well, but,
3: so
4: yeah
3: because
4: probably.
3: Because of staff time, because of outside.
4: I would advise you against using AI, however.
3: Yeah, okay. Well, sounds good.
4: Well, I'd
3: ask somebody because he didn't have the answer
4: to it. Yeah, it hallucinates a lot.
3: Yeah, well, sounds good. Well, yeah. The other thing is, do you think there should be mentions of Trump's impeachment at the museum?
4: Sure. I mean, yeah, it happened. It's history.
3: Do you think there should be a wing of the museum dedicated to President Trump?
4: I have no idea. I'm not a curator. I don't know whether there should be a wing dedicated to President
3: Dr.
4: Trump.
3: Dr. Spaulding, do you think there should be a wing of the museum dedicated to President Trump?
6: I don't think there should be a wing dedicated to any one president.
3: Okay, interesting. Even George Washington?
6: I think in the context of what he did in terms of the American Revolution, the revolution, that kind of thing.
3: I think what's actually happening, it's not that you don't want ideology in the museum. It's that you want your ideology in the museum. And you want the museum to reflect your values, your specific views on things, and not the views of what actually happened, which was the facts. And so that's what we want, is we want the facts in the museum. We want people to come away with patriotism, because they will if you show them the facts of this great country. And so
6: I completely agree.
3: Applaud for everything that's happened in this first 250 years of America, the good and the bad. The bad wouldn't have led to as good as what we've gotten.
4: 100%.
3: And I look forward to the next 250 years. I look forward to teaching my kids and grandkids the facts. I yield back.
4: We agree.
6: Great.
7: Thanks, sir. Ms. Nice from South Carolina.
8: Thank you, Mr. Chairman. Dr. Hartig, how many children visited the National Museum of American History last year?
1: Hi, good morning, ma'am.
8: Answer the question. How many kids?
1: Good morning, ma'am. Since we don't charge,
8: Are you the director of the museum?
1: I am, ma'am.
8: Okay, and you don't know how many people visited the museum last year?
1: 2 million.
8: How many of those were children?
1: Ma'am, I don't
8: even know.
1: Okay. For you, but I'm happy
8: do you agree that educating children about American history is a core duty of the museum? Yes or no?
1: Absolutely.
8: And are images of sexual fetishes appropriate for children? Yes or no?
1: So, ma'am,
8: it's a simple yes or no. Or is sexual imagery, provocative sexual imagery, appropriate for kids? Yes or no?
1: Ma'am, we strive to represent all Americans.
8: You strive to represent queer, pedophiles, indoctrination, grooming of kids at an American history museum. And it sounds like you're proud of it. You won't answer the questions, probably because you're ashamed. And as a woman, I really can't believe you will sit here today, and you can't even admit that sexual imagery, like this behind me, my staff tells me, this little trinket around the penis, this is BDSM, in a setting where children are walking through. That's disgusting. Like, what kind of message are you trying to send to kids with BDSM imagery? What are you trying to tell kids? Are you sexualizing children? Is that what your motive is for the museum? Why?
1: So that's specific two-piece.
8: Do you know how many kids get raped by adults every year in this country? This kind of thing, when you are dressing men up as women, drag queens, you're putting this kind of crap in front of kids.
5: Republican South Carolina Representative Nancy Mace.
8: Sexualizes them and makes them more vulnerable to people that want to rape them or abuse them. Or when we have men and women settings that want to do harm to women. You talked about the girlhood exhibit, and you didn't want to answer the chairman's questions earlier, but it was a diary featuring a six-year-old that reads, "Everybody was talking about getting boobs in their period. I pray to God every night for my penis to grow." Dr. Hartig, can you tell me, look me in the eye, and tell me that that belongs in an exhibit for kids?
1: Ma'am, girlhood, it's complicated, was not an exhibit designed for children.
8: I know, you had the little disclaimer thing, which is sort of
1: the diary was of a 13-year-old going through puberty.
8: Okay, do you think that's an appropriate thing to put in an American history museum where there are children walking through? So, we're talking about American history.
1: Right, so girlhood, it's complicated.
8: Okay, I'm moving on because I don't know how much money you spent on getting prepped for this hearing. They did a good job because you're filibustering and not answering a single question from a single Republican. Today, do you believe that men can become women?
1: Ma'am, as the director of the museum, that's not relevant in this case.
8: It's very relevant. You've got men dressed up as women, and you have them on displays in front of kids. Do you think men can become women, yes or no?
1: So RuPaul's Drag Race, which is the upper...
8: It's a man. RuPaul is a man who dresses like a woman, literally.
1: Correct.
8: What is a woman, Dr. Hartig?
1: As a director and as a historian, it's not my opportunity.
8: You sexualize the American History Museum, so this is a fair question. What is a woman?
1: So at the museum...
8: What is a woman?
1: We strive to represent and not categorize all Americans.
8: Okay, I have another question for you. There's a glossary at the museum that informs visitors that while American culture traditionally recognizes two genders, other countries recognize three or more. So enlighten me this morning. How many genders are there?
1: Ma'am, which glossary?
8: This is a display, and it has a glossary that says other countries recognize three or more genders. So I would like you to enlighten me today. You're the director of the American History Museum who sexualized things in front of kids. I want to ask you, how many genders are there?
1: So first of all, I'm happy to get
8: back
1: to you about the glossary.
8: How many genders are there?
1: Sure.
8: And what are they?
1: I'm not sure which glossary you're speaking of.
8: Of course. I know that you don't. You know exactly what this hearing was about today. One of your exhibits at the American History Museum says sometimes gender isn't revealed at birth. So when is gender revealed?
1: So
8: when is your gender revealed to you, Dr. Hartig?
1: So I don't really think that's relevant to the
8: conversation. It is relevant. You have a display at the American History Museum talking about gender isn't always revealed at birth. So when was your gender revealed?
1: So since I am a PhD and...
8: I wasn't done yet, but I'll yield back, Mr. Chairman. Thank you.

0: Thank you, Ms. Mays.
1: Mr. Walkinshaw.
2: Thank you, Mr. Chairman. I'm actually glad we're having this hearing today of the Subcommittee on Government Efficiency, because finally we have abandoned the pretense that this subcommittee has anything to do with government efficiency. Just like Elon Musk's Doge wasn't about efficiency, it was an ideological purge of the federal government, this assault on the Smithsonian has nothing to do with efficiency. It's an ideological effort, to quote Mr. Gonzalez, a cultural battle. But let's go ahead and talk about rewriting history. Let's talk about it, because that's what the Trump administration is doing as we speak. It's Jackie Robinson. Before he stepped onto Ebbets Field, he wore the uniform of the United States Army. He broke Major League Baseball's color barrier in 1947. He didn't just transform a sport. He challenged one of the last great institutions of legalized segregation in America. He helped move our country closer to the promise that talent and character matter more than the color of your skin. I guess for President Trump's Department of Defense, he was part of the DEI problem we've heard about today, because he got erased, removed from the website, canceled, restored only after public outcry. The Tuskegee Airmen flew more than 15,000 combat missions during World War II, escorting American bombers over Europe. They didn't just help defeat Nazi Germany. They helped to dismantle segregation in the U.S. Armed Forces. Somehow, they're also part of the DEI problem we've heard about today, because they were erased.
3: Democrat from Virginia, James Walkinshaw.
2: The Air Force removed a documentary on the Tuskegee Airmen from their course instruction. Navajo code talkers. Young Navajo Marines developed an unbreakable battlefield code that Japanese forces couldn't crack. It helped American forces win some of the toughest battles in the Pacific, save countless American lives. Also, apparently, part of the DEI problem, because they got erased. Now the Trump administration and my Republican colleagues are focusing their anti-DEI erasure efforts on the Smithsonian. Last week, they released this report we've discussed today, saying the museum has been captured by, quote, extreme political activism. It's pretty extreme, deleting Jackie Robinson. Why the report? Because the museum tells the full American story. It examines slavery alongside liberty. It discusses immigration alongside citizenship. It recognizes the struggle for civil rights alongside our founding ideals and, yes, the flaws of our founders. But according to this administration, that's not patriotic. They erased Jackie Robinson. They erased the Tuskegee Airmen. They erased the Navajo code talkers. And now they want to take their big orange eraser to a proud American institution, the Smithsonian. We should reject this effort to erase our history, because in America, the truth has always been our strength. It's not a weakness, Mr. Gonzalez and Dr. Spalding. Dr. Blight, can you tell us the damage that is done when history, Jackie Robinson, Navajo code talkers, Tuskegee Airmen, is erased from websites, from course instructions? How does that hurt America?
4: Well, if you want inspiration from history, you can't start any better than this. Delete Jackie Robinson and he'll come back. His name was Hank Aaron. His name was Frank Robinson. His name was Bob Gibson, and I could name a thousand more. Good luck trying to delete anything that people really care about in our history. They're going to find out about it. And the fact that you can even delete it is something they can take, because they have some faith in institutions like the Smithsonian, which they love and want to go to, will bring that story to them. What's lost is curiosity, understanding. You know, our job as historians is to understand the dead. Sorry, you become relevant when you're dead. But the reason we want to understand the dead is so that we can really understand the living. And to delete the dead because somehow they don't fit a category that we like in the present is to soil the present.

0: Thank you. I yield back.
1: Mr. Gale from Texas, you're recognized.
2: Thank you, Mr. Chairman, and thank you for holding this hearing and to the witnesses for taking the time to travel all the way out here. Director Hartig, thank you for being here. Would you say that, the goal of history, even if it's not properly carried out, would you say that the goal of history is to be objective?
3: Thank you, sir, for the question. You know, I think that there are many goals of history, and certainly as you collect, as we do, examine evidence, create scholarship.
2: Is objectivity one of the goals of history?
3: We strive to be objective and nonpartisan and not based on any ideology.
2: So it's one of the goals. Doesn't that seem a little bit concerning? It certainly does to me, because as part of this white supremacy document that your organization has promoted, objectivity is a core and defining aspect of white supremacy culture. Do you think that it's the goal of the Smithsonian Institution to promote white supremacy culture?
3: Sir, do you mind sharing with me which document?
2: It's white supremacy culture right here. This is part of the mass action toolkit that your organization has promoted for several years now under your leadership. Are you promoting a white supremacy culture at the Smithsonian?
3: Am I promoting a white?
2: Ma'am, is this a difficult question?
3: No, sir. I'm just thinking about the mass action toolkit. We didn't develop it. But back to your question, no, we're not promoting any ideology.
2: Does it concern you that your goal is objectivity? One of your goals is objectivity, and your mass action toolkit references objectivity as a defining characteristic of white supremacy culture?
3: It's not our toolkit.
2: It is your toolkit. You've been promoting it for quite some time.
3: We did not come up with a toolkit, sir.
2: But you've been promoting it.
3: It is used as a reference, I believe, probably in 2019, 2020.
2: Yes, under your leadership, it has been used as a reference. Is Mickey Mouse racist?
3: Mickey Mouse is not racist.
2: It's not racist. According to the Smithsonian Institution, one of your exhibits referenced Mickey Mouse as representing, quote, vestiges of longstanding traditions of blackface minstrelsy. Would you describe that as racist?
3: No, the historical trajectory of the origins of Mickey Mouse tie directly
2: So Mickey Mouse is rooted in racism. Is that your testimony?
3: No, sir, it's rooted in minstrelsy.
2: Minstrelsy, you don't think the blackface minstrelsy is racist?
3: It has certain obvious racial overtones that have been well documented.
2: You think that that's problematic, that Mickey Mouse also has those racial overtones?
3: It's not for me to determine what's problematic. It's determined to me what's accurate.
2: Is that right?
3: Yes.
2: Is it important to be polite?
3: Excuse me, sir?
2: Is it important to be polite?
3: Yes, sir.
2: It's also interesting because the same mass action toolkit that your organization has been promoting references politeness as a defining characteristic of white supremacy culture. Ma'am, are you a white supremacist?
3: No, sir.
2: You're not?
4: Republican Texas Representative Brandon Gill.
2: Can you help me square why your organization says that being polite is part of being a white supremacist?
3: I'm not exactly familiar with that passage of the mass action toolkit, which is
2: I can show you the passage right here.
3: Pardon me?
2: I said I just read you the passage from it.
3: And then your question was, sir?
2: We're going to move on. What is Latina power?
3: What is Latino power?
2: Latina power.
3: Latina power would be the forces derived from being a Latina.
2: Do you think that it's appropriate for the Smithsonian Institution to sell Latina power paraphernalia? Hats, mugs, other things that say Latina power?
3: I believe that the merchandise our store sells.
2: I'm asking you if it's appropriate.
3: Tries to reflect the richness of the communities.
2: So your testimony is that it is appropriate?
3: Those are your words, sir.
2: I'm asking you, is it appropriate to sell Latina power paraphernalia? It's a yes or no question.
3: I don't have control over what is sold.
2: I'm asking you if it's appropriate. I didn't ask you if you have control over it. Is it appropriate?
3: I understood you, sir.
2: Yeah. Yes or no?
3: Again, we strive to represent all Americans and including
2: Is it appropriate, yes or no?
3: We strive to represent all Americans in our museums, including in our merchandise.
2: Is that right? My time's up.
3: Thank you, sir.
1: Thanks, sir. Mr. Mufumi. Maryland.
5: Chairman, UC request?
1: Yes.
5: Ask unanimous consent to enter into the record a
0: Newsweek article from March 19, 2025, titled Jackie Robinson's Army History Deleted by Pentagon.
1: So ordered. Anything else? Mr. Mufumi, you're recognized.
5: Mr. Chairman, thank you very much. I only have 5 minutes, so I'm going to try to make the most out of it by making some very clear points. Black people across this country are outraged at what is happening now with these efforts to do away with the African American Museum and all of the Smithsonian. They're outraged because they've lived too many years, been through too many struggles, suffered too many bruises, and clearly have very, very, very little to show for that sojourn here in this country. I want to be real clear about this. If you erase it, we will replace it. It's that damn simple. We don't seem to learn. If anything, we should be looking at history to learn and to make sure that we are taking advantage of what we've learned. You know, it was Abraham Lincoln in 1848 who addressed his countrymen in Edwardsville, Illinois, and he said, and I quote, "When you have succeeded in dehumanizing the Negro, when you have put him down and made it but for him to be, but as the beast of the field, when you have extinguished his soul in this world and placed him where the ray of hope is blown out, as in the darkness of the damned, are you quite sure," he asked, "that the demon you have roused will not one day turn and rend you?" He said, "What constitutes the bulwark of our freedom and our independence? It is not," said Lincoln, "our crown and battlements. It is not our armies and our navies. It is not our bristling seacoast. For all those things are not our reliance against tyranny, because they can all be turned against us without having made us weaker for the struggle. Our reliance," he said, "as Americans, is in the love of liberty which God has planted deep within all of us, regardless of how we look and where we come from." He said, "Our reliance is in the spirit of freedom, which prides itself as the heritage of all men in all lands everywhere." And then he admonished, "Destroy that spirit, and you would have planted the seeds of despotism at your own doorstep. Ignore," he said, "the chains of human bondage, and you prepare one day for your own limbs to wear them. Accustom," he said, "to trample on the rights of other people, and you would have lost the creative genius of your own American independence, and as such would become the fit subjects of the first cunning tyrant who rises among you." Sound familiar? History taught us and still teaches us that we can't keep making the same mistakes. So I know this is a big discussion about a lot of aspects about the museum. But I'm here as a black man who grew up in segregation, who wasn't allowed to go certain places, who drank from a water fountain that said colored, who found his mother and his father unable to do anything other than basic day work. And if for no one else, if for them and their spirit and all the other nameless and faceless black men in this country and black women who made their bodies bridges, that some of us could get to the university, that some of us could get to a good job, that some of us could get to the United States, if for no other reason, I want this to go out loud and clear, and I'm not speaking just on behalf of myself. I know that I speak on behalf of so many people who are not here today. We will not let you destroy that museum. No matter how long it takes, how many battles are required, how much effort is needed, we will not allow that to happen. Unless you find a way to kill all of us and walk over our bodies to change history. That history is too sacred. It is too precious, and it will not be erased. Because, as I said, if you attempt to erase it, we will continue to replace it over and over and over again. I yield back, Mr. Chairman.
1: Thank you, Mr. Mufumi. Mr. Burleson, you're recognized.
6: Thank you, Mr. Chairman. Director Hartig, what do you believe is the core purpose of the National Museum of History, of American History?
3: Thank you, sir, and good morning. The beauty, I think, of the museum is to truly take the over 2 million objects we have put the best scholarship around
6: them. What is your mission? What's the core purpose?
3: And to tell the richest story of America's past that we can. Our mission is to empower people to create a more just and compassionate future by preserving, sharing, and exploring the complexities of our past.
6: Okay. In your 2024 presentation, you said the museum changed its mission in part to help people get out of the America, quote-unquote, America First mentality. So my question is, what's specifically wrong about the American First mentality?
3: So we changed the mission, like most organizations and corporations do, when I came, that we had an expired strategic plan and we created a new mission.
6: Is your contention that you just changed it because you just needed to change it under your direction?
3: No, most directors.
6: I'm asking specifically, you made the statement that you have to get out of the quote unquote America First mentality. What did you mean by that?
4: Republican representative from Missouri, Eric Burleson.
3: I'm not sure which of my public appearances you're referring to, sir.
6: Director Hardick, let me ask you, are you America First?
3: I'm a very proud American.
6: That's great to hear. Do you love America?
3: I love this country unconditionally.
6: That's great to hear. At one point you stated that loving America is very complicated. Mm-hmm. Let me ask you this. Recently we had visitors all over the globe for the World Cup. What I think is the common thread that we saw across all social media platforms was an astonishment and astonishment and amazement of things that preconceived ideas that they had about this country. Some of those preconceived ideas were that Americans were dangerous, that everywhere they would go, there would be shootings and people, all of the crime that would occur. There were preconceived notions that Americans were all hostile and xenophobic, that everyone is living in poverty unless you're rich. Do you think, after this happened, what do you think caused the rest of the world to believe all of these ills about the United States of America, these falsehoods about this country?
3: The World Cup was truly remarkable in terms of how it brought everyone together. I'm unsure what they were using as their basis for those conclusions, sir.
6: Well, people are spreading false information about the United States, right? And you say you love this country, America's first. You're proud of America's history?
3: Absolutely, warts and all.
6: Okay. So wouldn't it be nice if the rest of the world saw the history of the United States as being the country that led the world through economic prosperity, particularly after World War II with the Marshall Plan, led multiple nations out of prosperity?
3: Absolutely, sir. And in our Mars Hall of American Enterprise, which tells the amazing story of American business, they'd see that just that.
6: Wouldn't it be great if the rest of the world saw us as what we truly are, is the one country that led the world and inspired them to eliminate slavery, to eliminate all of the genocides that happen?
3: Absolutely. And I think when they come through the museum, overwhelmingly, wherever they're from, from Nashville, Tennessee to Nome, Alaska, they come out and they say they come out more inspired.
6: So what was the origin of that? What was the origin of what created all of these great things that inspired the rest of the world, that lifted people out of poverty, that ended genocides, or at least inspired the world to end their genocides? What was the original precipice of that? What was the original beginning?
3: So the Revolutionary Era, of course, with its brilliant founding documents, the Declaration of Independence, with those two soaring paragraphs.
6: So I think that what we're trying what I'm trying to convey is that when the rest of the world is having a hard time with disinformation, there's enough negative things that are being said, you would think the one institution that would be trumpeting the great and wonderful things that this country has done, especially at a time where we're celebrating the 250th anniversary of this country, would be to showcase that, to showcase our founders. And then I yield back.
3: Yeah. Thank you, sir. And absolutely,
1: thank
3: I
1: you.
3: Agree.
7: Thank you, Mr. Chair. I got to say, listening to this hearing, I think many of my colleagues would benefit from actually stepping foot in the Smithsonian institutions, maybe not just reading talking points from the White House or reading what they're supposed to say. I've been in these museums. I mean, talking about the National Museum of African American History and Culture specifically, it tells the whole story. The ugly
4: Democrat from Florida, Maxwell Frost.
0: and how America and Americans came together to get rid of slavery, to fight Jim Crow. But it tells the whole story. So maybe this committee should do like a field trip and actually go through these institutions to actually see the full story be told, because I would contend that many of my colleagues on the other side of the aisle have never stepped foot in many of these institutions, at least not in a long time. Director Hartig, thank you for being here. Can you please share a little bit about your experience as a historian?
3: Oh, thank you. Thank you, Mr. Frost. I came to history as an undergraduate. I thought I was going to be an English major, but I took my first history class, and I was rowing crew for UCLA at the time, and I hoisted my 10-speed on my shoulder, and I walked up the stairs to the history department, and I declared that I wanted to be an historian. And since then, as a public servant and as a public historian, in which we look at archives and material culture and museum work and historic preservation work, I've been completely motivated to figure out how then I can best serve the nation, and being the Elizabeth McMillan director of the museum certainly is the highest calling.
0: Yeah, thank you. Mr. Gonzalez, are you a professional historian?
8: Actually, I have been paid by publishers to write history, so I am.
0: Okay, how many exhibits have you curated?
8: Oh, no, I'm not a curator.
0: Okay, how many exhibits have you curated? It's a separate question.
8: I haven't curated any exhibits,
0: okay,
8: because I'm not a curator.
0: Dr. Hartig, thank you. You haven't curated any exhibits. Thank you.
8: Yeah.
0: Dr. Hartig, is your work partisan?
3: No, sir. Our work is not. We don't seek to advance any political agenda.
0: Yes, ma'am. Does the museum take political sides or have a political agenda?
3: No, sir.
0: Does the museum have exhibits that challenge people's views or may make them feel uncomfortable?
3: History is incredibly challenging, and by then, its very nature, if we tell it in its richness, we absolutely, I think, have objects that can make people uncomfortable. And, you know, I hearken back to Secretary Bunch's words that he was told by a sharecropper that, you know, tell the people both what they want to hear and what they need to hear.
0: Mm-hmm.
3: So I think depending on where you are, certainly there can be a level of discomfort.
0: Thank you. What review process does the museum use before opening an exhibit?
3: So the museum goes through a rigorous scholarly presentation of the way in which exhibit objects and stories and interpretation relate to one another. That's reviewed extensively. Also, depending on the size of the exhibit, our In Pursuit of Life, Liberty, and Happiness exhibition, our 250-object exhibition for America 250, I went through exhaustive review with also peer reviews as well. Then it is presented up to the undersecretaries and often the secretary in conversation with our review.
0: Thank you, Director. Mr. Gonzalez, who should decide what's in a museum?
8: I would say that the curator, but also overseen by the leadership of the museum. The taxpayer does spend $1.1 billion in the Smithsonian, so the Smithsonian is accountable to the American taxpayer.
0: All right, thank you. I have a yes or no question. Should exhibits capture American history as it happened without bias?
8: Yes.
0: Was slavery a part of American history?
8: Yes.
0: Was Jim Crow a part of American history?
8: Yes.
0: Is it important that museums discuss these topics at length so people understand the gravity?
8: Absolutely, yes.
0: Do you believe that American art should be consistent with the Trump administration's cultural and political goals?
8: I have no idea what that is. I cannot comment on that.
0: Do you believe that American art, or do you believe that the Smithsonian's goals should be consistent with the Trump administration's cultural and political goals?
8: I don't know how you define that. I cannot answer it.
0: You seem to have a long-standing personal vendetta against the Smithsonian that started well before the White House report. And I ask you those questions because I'm concerned about censorship. I'm no historian either, just like you, but I know that Nazi Germany weaponized art and museums to demonize certain groups. Dr. Blight, if Congress or the White House starts deciding historical interpretation, how is that different from political censorship?
9: It is political censorship. Their model may indeed be Joseph Goebbels' Committee on Enlightenment, which is what the Nazis called their committee. That tried to control museums.
1: I'm sorry,
0: thank
1: sir.
0: Thank you. I yield back.
10: Mr. Chairman, I have a UC request. Thank you, Mr. Chairman. I'd like to enter into the record, ask unanimous consent, Reuters article from January 2025. Trump's anti-DEI order yanks Air Force videos of Tuskegee Airmen and female pilots.
4: Democrat from Florida, Maxwell Frost.
1: Ordered. Mr. Fallon, Texas, you recognize.
11: Thank you, Mr. Chairman. Director Hartig, you hold a very prestigious position. It's an awesome responsibility. We're honoring American history, and we have a rich history in these past 250 years. In 2019, when you took the, did you take the job in 19? Is that right?
3: Good morning, sir, and yes, I did.
11: Okay. And what was your pay then? How much did they pay you?
3: My starting pay was $300,000.
11: And what's it today?
3: It is about $370,000, which is paid from an endowment, not federal funds.
11: Okay, but you do agree that you work for the American people?
3: Every day, sir.
11: All right, and all of them, even the ones you disagree with?
3: We welcome everyone to the museum.
11: All right, wonderful.
3: Yes.
11: Are the majority of the funds for the museum paid for by the American taxpayer?
3: So of the Smithsonian's appropriation, for which we're very
11: grateful. The majority is?
3: Yes.
11: Okay, just because we have limited time.
3: Yeah, so if I may, sir, so
11: We have very limited time, but it's a majority. All right, we agree there. No. Webster's, I looked up the definition of history because it's very important in our conversation today. And it's a chronological record of significant events such as affecting a nation or an institution, often including an explanation of their causes. And as such, I think we hopefully would all agree that you need to take great care when presenting history. It needs to be fair and balanced and as objective as any human being can be, to and for all Americans, and not colored with, we don't want to color the museum and our history with your personal beliefs, biases, ideology, and preconceived notions. And I think it's important to take that step back and present a comprehensive look at American history that displays all of it, good, bad, ugly, triumphant, et cetera. Director, do you believe you've done that?
3: Yes, sir. To the best of my ability.
11: John Smithson, when he donated, I think it was in 1826, when he donated his fortune, he said it was to increase in diffusion of knowledge among men. I think we would all agree, people now. And the precursor to your museum was the National Museum of History and Technology, and that's important in a minute. And they wanted to always focus on the story of American progress. Director, do you love the United States of America?
3: I do, unequivocally.
11: Wonderful. I do as well, we agree. And on balance, do you believe the United States has been a force of good in the world? On balance.
3: The United States is the world's longest consecutive running democracy. And
11: so I would take that as a yes?
3: Truly.
11: Again, just because we've limited time. Yes? So
3: yes, sir.
11: 2 out of 2. Okay. And you believe we still are today?
3: Pardon me, sir?
11: And you believe we still are today?
3: Absolutely.
11: Yes, wonderful. So United States, would you agree with the statement that we're the greatest nation history has ever known?
3: I think that I would refer judgment in terms of...
11: All right, so I got to take that as a no because it's an easy answer. Yes, yes, yes. So we got 3 out of 4. That's not bad. Under your leadership, did you direct staff to frame and tie all the exhibits in the museum to 7 core social issues?
3: No, sir.
11: You did not? Not on like race,
3: to the
11: gender,
3: best of my climate, knowledge.
11: Climate change, immigration, economic equality, technical... All right, well, 250th anniversary. We agree that America is 250 years old.
3: Absolutely.
11: As far as a focus and highlight for the 250th, did you have any new exhibits on George Washington?
3: So we have
11: again,
3: about 25.
11: I apologize just because we have such limited time.
3: Mm-hmm.
11: Did your museum decide to say, hey, you know, it's the 250th anniversary, we're going to feature George Washington?
3: We do feature George Washington.
11: Can somebody take this?
3: Yeah.
11: I don't mind.
3: We feature George Washington.
11: No, but you're not answering the question. Uh-huh. I'm so sorry.
3: Yeah.
11: Did you have any new, the 250th anniversary, and you decide as a board, we're going to have a new exhibit that highlights and focuses and celebrates George Washington?
3: We highlight and celebrate George
11: Washington. So you didn't have any new ones?
3: It is a new exhibit.
11: So you have a new one just for George Washington
3: for
11: the 250. Great. How about Thomas Jefferson?
3: He is predominantly both of
11: them. Mr. Chairman, I reclaim my time. We have very limited time. How about Thomas Jefferson? Did you have a new exhibit on Thomas Jefferson? The 250.
3: We had a new exhibit that included Thomas Jefferson, George
11: Washington. But you didn't solely focus on Thomas Jefferson. How about Ben Franklin?
3: Pardon me?
11: Did you have a new exhibit on Ben Franklin?
3: We had a new exhibit that included Mr. Franklin.
11: All right, so on the founding fathers. How about great inventors, great American inventors? Any new exhibits on that?
3: We had a new exhibit that included many great American inventors.
11: A brand new one for the 250th?
3: Yes, sir.
11: Yeah, like Alexander Graham Bell, Thomas Edison, Nikola Tesla, Eli Whitney, John Deere. Did you also have one that celebrated a 12-day pride celebration and create a special display honoring a queer Mexican and undocumented man?
3: For the 250th?
11: Did you do that this year?
3: No, sir.
11: A year on the road.
3: You're saying
11: that you
3: knowledge.
11: Didn't do that. Okay. All right, my time's up. I yield back.
1: Thank you. Ms. Presley, you're recognized.
12: Thank you. Our shared American history, is under attack. Donald Trump is working overtime to turn our museums into instruments of MAGA propaganda, rather than places where American people and visitors from around the world can encounter our factual history. I had the privilege this weekend of visiting the Civil Rights Museum in Memphis, Tennessee, a Smithsonian affiliate. And what I took in there was factual, it was powerful, it was equal parts devastating and also instructive, which is why people are working so hard to erase it. And let me just be clear, try as you might to erase black history and to erase black people, you cannot erase us. But I digress. The work of our museums is so very important. Dr. Hardig, that work deserves visibility, gratitude, protection, not vilification and threats. Since taking office, the Trump administration has become synonymous with fascism. While there is no one set definition, historians have generally agreed upon several characteristics. Dr. Blight, you were selected to be the president of the Society of American Historians, so I'm going to ask you to keep me honest on this. Now, what I've learned is that fascism usually includes elements like undermining fair elections, a constant targeting of vulnerable people and labeling them as enemies, and an overwhelming amount of government corruption. Sounds eerily familiar, a damning and devastating deja vu of the moment we find ourselves in right now. The element I want to focus on today is the fascist hostility to our history, academia, museums, and the arts. Dr. Blight, looking at history, why do fascists and autocrats attack cultural institutions like museums?
9: Madam Congressman, it's because they believe that's where you can control people's minds. You can sustain a social order. You can control education. You can control the arts. You can control writing and creativity itself. It is not just the Nazis. There have been plenty of other neo-fascist or fascist regimes that have attempted to do that.
12: Thank you, Dr. Yeah, this is anti-freedom agenda. They want to control what books we read, what is in our museums, what we do with our bodies, attack the free press, degrade free speech. It's an anti-freedom agenda. Dr. Blight, what warning signs do you look for when society starts drifting towards fascism and authoritarianism?
9: First, I look for the breakup of political parties. Then I look for this kind of assault on cultural institutions, on things like the National Park Service, which reaches more students than any of us who teach in universities. I look for attempts to control the media, which is the dissemination of knowledge. I look for any attempt at the control over free minds, free speech, freedom itself.
12: Thank you. History gives us a chilling example of what happens when a government decides that it alone will define what counts as good art and acceptable history. I've heard the stories passed down in Jewish families.
13: Massachusetts Democrat Ayanna Pressley.
12: In the 1930s, as the Nazi regime consolidated political power, it turned its attentions to museums and to galleries. The regime started with criticism, labeling art as degenerate and claiming it didn't fit with the national culture. But then they started attacking museum directors and curators, and eventually art pieces were confiscated from museums and locked away or sold in 1939. Nazis publicly burned thousands of paintings that they couldn't profit from. The United States Holocaust Memorial Museum details much of this history. Fascist attacks on museums are not just about history. Today, the occupant of the White House labels entire aspects of American history as quote-unquote divisive and uses the power of his office to pressure the Smithsonian to remove, whitewash, and to rewrite our stories. I'm not here to exaggerate, just to educate. And what is spurring this all on? What fuels this? Fear of a black planet. Fear of a multiracial democracy. The occupant of the Oval Office, Project 2025, this cult of MAGA, they are fueled by fear and hate. Dr. Blight, when people see the warning signs that you mentioned, why is it important that they speak up and take action?
9: Well, it's important because if the people don't stand up, they lose these institutions. And as you just suggested, the black world came to America for the World Cup. I wonder if people notice that the world is black and brown, and the teams from European countries were black and brown. And we ought to take some lesson from that. And by the way, to that point earlier,
13: Yale University History Professor David Blight,
9: that they were getting disinformation. Well, who were they getting the disinformation from? And Let's remember what fascinates the world about America is our contradictions.
1: Your time's up,
9: sir. It's so fascinating. Thank you.
1: Sorry. Your time's up. Mr. Jack.
14: Thank you, Mr. Chairman. My first question is to Mr. Gonzalez. I appreciate your testimony today. We've heard some pretty concerning things throughout this hearing. I'm curious, from your perspective, what's fueling this ideological takeover?
13: Georgia Republican Brian Jack.
14: Many of our institutions.
8: Yes, thank you, Senator Jack. Good to see you again. I agree with Dr. Blight. The fascists tried to seize the past to control the future, but it really is the trademark of Marxists. This is what Marxists do. I think that people who want to truly transform the country seize the cultural institutions in order to mold how people think. This is their own words. The leadership of the Smithsonian says constantly that it wants to use the museum to transform America, for societal transformation. They see history itself as a tool, an instrument to change society. So you only have to quote what they say they want to do.
14: What would you say are the most egregious examples of this takeover that you've seen on display at the Smithsonian?
8: Well, I think we have gone through many of them here. Let me correct the record, because it was said earlier that the mass toolkit was not produced by the Smithsonian. And on page 64, it says that it was co-authored by half a dozen current and former Smithsonian employees. The fact that the staff of the Smithsonian is trained, was trained for 4 years for 3 years after the Smithsonian apologized, I think that's pretty damning. It was trained for 4 years on how to use history to transform America. I think the fact that the, for example, on the Franklin exhibit, they pondered whether he had ever done experiments, electroshock on indentured servants or slaves, without producing any evidence whatsoever. I think that is pretty shocking. Why smear a founding father such as Ben Franklin by pondering such a really bizarre thing?
14: Well said. Director Hartig, I'm curious, we've heard a lot of concerning examples as just referenced. Do you have any regrets in your tenure thus far of some of the exhibits that have been displayed? Do you regret any of the exhibits, and if so, which?
3: Good morning, sir. I am incredibly proud of the work we've done, but we are imperfect, and we surely have made mistakes, but I don't have any regrets.
14: Which mistakes would you say you've made?
3: There are always factual errors. One of my favorite currently is that one of our volunteers has pointed out that we've been mislabeling a coin in the American Presidency exhibit for years. And we were, of course, slightly embarrassed about that, but we fixed it.
14: Have you had any negative feedback from Secretary Bunch or others in leadership about some of the exhibits we've discussed today?
13: Smithsonian's National Museum of American History Director, Anthea Hartig.
3: Secretary Bunch and the members of leadership and I talk about many things, including our exhibitions.
14: Has there been any frustration exhibited about some of the exhibits that have happened under your control?
3: We talk about many things, and we've talked about the challenges of being an historian in these times, absolutely.
14: So one of the things I find interesting, and I'm going to take that as an evasive answer, and I would submit for the record, if you want to say Secretary Bunch has criticized you, it's helpful for us to hear that. But if not, we'll let that go. I'm curious if you could explain for us the 603 review process, and I think this committee is very interested in exploring that and seeing what feedback has come about some of these exhibits.
3: Certainly, sir. Thank you for the question. I think it started in 1995. Smithsonian Directive, SD 603, requires all of our work to go through a really very rigorous review, risk assessment. Most recently, it was updated last summer, enhanced by the Regents.
14: So when an exhibit goes on display, it's peer-reviewed. There's a lot of input about the exhibit from people that are on staff within your purview?
3: Absolutely, and then it's reviewed by a higher committee of undersecretaries.
14: Would you be willing to submit some of those review processes and likewise some of the content within it to this committee for review?
3: I'm happy to check with our general counsel and get back to you.
14: Mr. Gonzalez, in the remaining time that we have, I'm just curious, what do we do going forward? How do we resolve this? How do we fix this? Because it's clearly a problem. It's dividing our country. What's the path forward?
8: I'm saddened to say that you do need to clean out house at the Smithsonian. You have to replace the leadership. I don't think the 603 review process is going to fix anything. I don't think trying to reform with the present leadership is going to do anything. They're committed to the things they want to do. We only have to listen to what they say and look at the evidence of what they have produced. I think you need to work with the Board of Regents to effect this change.
14: Thank you. Mr. Chairman, I yield back.
1: Thank you. Ms. Crockett, Texas, you're recognized, ma'am.
15: Thank you, Mr. Chair. Welcome to the Republicans' White Pride Rally disguised as a congressional hearing. It might be uncomfortable for some people on this committee to hear about the true history of America, and I hate that for them, but facts are facts. And it's a fact that there is a violent, exclusionary, discriminatory, sexist, and racist part of American history, where our indigenous populations were forcibly displaced from their land, where thousands of black people were unjustly lynched, where black people were denied the right to vote and they still trying to do it today, where women needed their husband's permission to open a bank account, where people with disabilities were routinely excluded from schools, workplaces, and public life, where four little black girls were murdered by the KKK at the 16th Street Baptist Church, and a lot of this wasn't that long ago.

0: be older than them. Ruby Bridges, who was the first black child to desegregate an all-white school, is only 71 years old. More than 100 members of Congress serving right now are older than her. So attacks on the Smithsonian or any other institution that's willing to tell the true history of America is not only an attempt to rewrite history, it's an attempt to erase history. So Dr. Blight, if Republicans are going to ban books, penalize schools and universities, attack museums, if states continue to change curriculum, where do Americans go to learn about the complicated, sometimes racist and violent parts of American history?
1: Thank you for the question. I think they will have to keep going to the same institutions, and we have to keep fighting to preserve what we are doing in those institutions. They have to keep going to public schools. They have to keep going to the public libraries. They have to keep going to the great Smithsonian. Look, the purpose of history is to enlighten us, inspire us, trouble us, bother us, sometimes make us angry. I find it hard to believe that a young person could go through the Museum of American History and not come out at least inspired with the single most important thing, a sense of the past, a sense of history. Americans have to keep going to those places they trust. We have to keep those institutions trustworthy.
0: Thank you so much. In fact, that takes me to Dr. Hardik. They accuse you and the Smithsonian of sowing division in this country. However, before the White House deleted it, the Departments of Justice and Homeland Security found the biggest domestic threat to the United States is violent white supremacists. So I have a couple of questions for you. First, to the best of your knowledge, has the museum ever been linked to any violent act that has occurred in the United States or against the U.S. government?
2: Thank you, ma'am. Not to the best of my knowledge.
0: I don't think many of these white supremacists can even read, but to the best of your knowledge, can you identify a single artifact in your museum that would divide the country?
2: To the best of my knowledge, ma'am, no. I hope that they unite the country through a shared understanding of our past.
0: Do you think or do you ask the political affiliation of any of your employees before you hire them?
2: Absolutely not, ma'am. It's against the Hatch Act of 1939.
0: I'm glad that you know the law, but nevertheless. Do you ask if they've donated to political campaigns?
2: Absolutely not, ma'am. It's against the Hatch Act of 1939.
0: We need a briefing in this building. But nevertheless, do you only hire non-white people?
2: No, ma'am.
0: In fact, almost 60% of the Smithsonian's total workforce is men, and more than 50% is white. 90% of Smithsonian employees making senior-level pay are white, and 60% of them are men. I don't understand this fetish that these white guys with fragile egos have with trying to feel oppressed. It reminds me of the same people MLK was referring to when he said, quote, "They believe that American society is essentially hospitable to fair play and to steady growth towards a middle-class utopia embodying racial harmony, but unfortunately, this is a fantasy of self-deception and comfortable vanity." I want to go back real quick, though.
3: Texas Democrat Jasmine Crockett.
0: Light, because you talked about the World Cup. The World Cup that captured the imaginations of the entire world when they saw all of these people of color that was playing for all these teams. And ultimately, if you recall, the last two teams, it was Argentina and Spain. And it seemed like the vast majority of the world was rooting for Argentina, or actually against Argentina, right? And why was that? Just give me an explanation if you could guess, if you'll just let them finish the answer.
1: Spain had the best team. Maybe that's why they were rooting for them.
0: There's also a racist history that exists.
4: Mr. Beyer, you're recognized.
0: Thank you.
4: Thank you, Ms. Crockett.
5: Mr. Chairman, thank you for letting me wave on to the committee. And Mr. Chairman, thank you for that sort of exaggerated opening video of Dr. Hartig, which I thought simply and respectfully recognized that our European ancestors and the African slaves they brought over came to settle and claim lands that had been home to earlier immigrants. Those we call Native Americans that came between 15 and 30,000 years ago.
3: Virginia Democrat Don Beyer.
5: Yeah, Jared Diamond in Guns, Germs, and Steel points out that our virus and bacteria killed the majority of them. And then we proceeded to take their land, killed hundreds of thousands, moved them out of the regions in which they lived to reservations in South Dakota, Arizona, and other places. And we have the Trail of Tears, Wounded Knee, the Sandy Creek Massacre, the California Genocide, and the forced boarding schools. Dr. Hartig, why did you think it was important to offer a small amount of homage to those who had lived here before we came?

0: Thank you, sir. It's a practice that I believe in to acknowledge the layered complexity of our land and where we're standing and all those who've come before us, and an honor to recognize the First Peoples of the United States.
1: Thank you. Mr. Gonzalez talked about, quote, the erasure of American culture. I feel, especially listening to all the wonderful people today, that nothing could be further from the truth, because it's all an effort to tell all of American stories. Dr. Spaulding said, tell the American national story. I mean, yes, I love America. Director Hartig loves America. Dr. Blight, Lonnie Bunch. But we don't pretend that we are perfect. It says, you know, that we formed towards a more perfect union. Dr. Blight, you talked, the most memorable phrase today was sanctioned ignorance. What would Dr. Hartig's museum look like if we suppressed everything that makes us uncomfortable?
2: Well, it would be a nice, pleasing stroll through a museum and not much to talk about afterwards at lunch. It is. Frederick Douglass once said, America is its contradictions, all made up of its contradictions. And as a former slave, he understood that. The purpose of exhibiting history, representing history, is not just to show the good and the bad. That's, of course, true. And everyone here has said it. But it's to stimulate our curiosity, to ask a question that we haven't asked before, to confront us with evidence we haven't seen before, a story we never knew. That's what a museum should do. That's what people will then talk about as they leave. If all they learn is a patriotic story, then frankly, professionally, curators and historians have not done their jobs. We do not serve the state. We serve the practice of the creation and dissemination of knowledge.
3: Yale University history professor, David Blight.
1: Thank you very much. Dr. Hartig, you've taken a lot of heat today for saying that your love for America is complicated. I'd argue that all love is complicated because we're not perfect and the people we love aren't perfect. But can you see your complicated love also being unconditional? And what did you mean by complicated love?
0: Sure. Thank you, sir. The placard that was held up in a march during the summer of 2020, which I think we can all remember, said, loving America is loving you, America is complicated. I may be misremembering it slightly. And I used that slide in a number of my presentations because I believe you can do both. I believe that loving America can be complicated as an historian. I also believe that as an individual, my love for America is unconditional.
1: Great. Thank you very much. Mr. Chairman, I yield back.
4: Thank you, sir. And I would like to enter Saving America's story for the record. No objections. Ms. Stansberry, you're recognized.
5: All right. Well, it has been an interesting hearing, as these hearings always are, and so I have a lot of ground to cover. I want to just start out by, Mr. Chairman, inviting you to invite the entire committee to go down to the Smithsonian Museum. The American Smithsonian is a mere 2 miles from here, and I'd also like to invite some of my colleagues. If you want to come over, we can watch Drag Race. We can have some cocktails. I think you will have a different opinion once you watch it. Okay, but let's talk a little bit about the museum. I heard the testimony from the majority's witnesses today, and I have to say, I think probably most Americans, with all due respect, sirs, would have no idea what museums you're talking about, because that is not the museums as they are presented. And I think that, as many of my colleagues have stated today, if any of our colleagues had actually stepped foot in these museums in the last few weeks or months, they would actually know what's inside these museums. In fact, I go on a regular basis. I went twice over the last week. And I am curious, though none of my colleagues have stuck around to actually hear the rest of this hearing, how many people in this room have actually been to a Smithsonian Museum in the last month or two? Audience? Oh, okay. All right. We got some people in here. Unfortunately, my Republican colleagues who felt this hearing was so important to schedule didn't even bother to wait to the end to answer the question, maybe because they couldn't. Now, let me take you on a very quick, brief virtual tour of the museum since we can't physically go over there. This is the Star Spangled Banner. This is the American flag that is famous. It is one of the most prominently displayed exhibits at the American
3: New Mexico Democrat Melanie Stansberry
5: Museum. This is Abraham Lincoln's hat. This is the desk that the Declaration of Independence was written on. If you have been to the Smithsonian Castle for the 250th birthday, which I was just a couple of weekends ago, it is right as you walk in. So to our colleague that didn't know it was there, go over to the castle. This is, of course, R2-D2, Star Wars. We've got some Star Wars fans. Ruby slippers. This is the first Wright Flyer, the Wright brothers. And, of course, this is the command module of Apollo 11, which was instrumental in the first landing on the moon. That is American history, and this is what's featured in the American history and other museums of the Smithsonian. And so notwithstanding this crazy report that just got added into the record, and notwithstanding the insane testimony we heard today, I really do encourage every single person in America and across the world to come visit one of our greatest institutions in this country. Now, there was a lot of conversation today about what do race, gender, identity, culture have to do with the American story? That is the American story. We are the greatest nation on planet Earth. We are diverse. We are huge. We are filled with every language, every culture, every people on planet Earth who come here to aspire to the freedoms that are protected in that Declaration and that Constitution that is featured prominently in the Smithsonian Museum. But our museums are also keepers of our story and all its complexity and all its pain, and they are there to also reflect who we are as people. So if there's merchandise that celebrates being Latina, count me in. I want some. I'm going to go down and get some. If there's merchandise celebrating the LGBTQ plus community, is that appropriate? Yes. It is appropriate because this is our country and we all belong here. And our colleagues don't get to decide who belongs and does not belong in this country and whose history and whose culture and whose identities belong in our institutions. You get to decide that, the American people. And if my colleagues are so concerned about protecting children from sexualization, how about you arrest some of the criminals in the Epstein case? Maybe the president himself. If you're so concerned about the well-being of children in this country, how about you vote no against the bills that are trying to gut our education system, the bills that are trying to gut food assistance, the bills that are gutting health care instead of voting in favor of them? If you actually care about the children and people of this country, then let your votes and your actions speak for you. And vote no against the $95 billion package you're trying to move this week to send more of our children into war, in an illegal war. Now, we don't have time to close out this hearing with a proper closing, but I just want to say to my colleagues who came to share their stories, their hopes, their dreams, and the importance of these institutions, and to all of the American people out there, we will fight for the independence of the Smithsonian, and we will not go back, period.
4: Thank you. Co-chair, recognize Ms. Boebert from Colorado.
6: Thank you, Mr. Chairman. Director Hartig, you've said that history is a prime tool of social justice, and that the museum works to reframe the traditional celebratory narrative of U.S. history. Isn't that just a polished way of saying that you intend to use a taxpayer-funded national museum to push a racial narrative that divides Americans by their skin color and by guilt?
0: Good morning, ma'am, and thank you for the questions. I have said in a number of my talks that I grow, I think, increasingly confident that history can be a tool.
6: So you're using taxpayer-funded dollars to divide our country by racism and guilt?
0: No, ma'am. I'm using the power of
6: Madam Director, you changed the museum's mission away from preserving and presenting American history toward empowering people to create a more just and compassionate future. Who gave you the authority to turn the National Museum of American History into a vehicle for progressive political activism?
0: So the Smithsonian is a nonpartisan institution. We're very proud of that.
6: Who decides what is just, ma'am?
0: I hope we can all agree that we want a just and compassionate future. We do so by preserving and sharing the stories of the past.
6: And are you rewriting that history?
0: Or no, ma'am.
6: No. So you are the one who is over all of this. You are the director.
0: I am.
6: And it seems that you have the authority to decide what is just and what is compassionate. What about the tens of millions of aborted babies, the babies that have been killed in America? Where's the justice and the compassion for them?
0: Ma'am, I believe in a just and compassionate future.
6: Is it just and compassionate to abort tens of millions of babies?
0: I'm not here at this hearing to discuss that.
6: Where's their history?
0: I am not here at this hearing to discuss that.
6: Is that not a part of our American history? Did that not happen? Or is it only what you care about? Is it only the issues that you care about and you being cushioned by white privilege and being propped up by your whiteness, as you claim? I'm paraphrasing. Is that what you care about, just racism and making people feel guilty?
0: No, ma'am. I care about the full richness of the American past. Since 1776, there's an estimated 3 billion people who have been here. So it is the honor of my life.
6: There's over 50 million babies that have been aborted.
0: It's the honor of my life to do my best to tell the American.
6: Director, you've said that loving America is very complicated. Mm-hmm. Is it complicated to love your country?
0: I love my country unconditionally, ma'am.
6: And okay, so the 250th anniversary of the Declaration, you said that that should be problematized.
0: Yes, when historians use that, it means to add new stories.
6: What about when you
0: think about it different ways? Pardon me, ma'am?
6: What about when you use it, Director?
0: When I use it, I mean to add new stories and think of new objects to tell the American story in all its richness since 1776.
6: But you're not going to include the babies that were killed? We can't think of those new stories to share with American people?
0: Ma'am, we are going to use the 2 million objects in our collection to tell the American story as fully as we can.
6: There's over 50.
3: Smithsonian National Museum American History Director Anthea Hartig answering questions from Colorado Republican Lauren Boebert.
6: More you can add to that. I believe when the director of America's History Museum finds it complicated to love her country and wants to problematize its founding, I believe that that's the definition of undoing our shared national story. Would you agree?
0: No, ma'am.
6: Your museum has minimized or contextualized the founders primarily through slavery and exclusion while elevating narratives of conquest, systematic injustice, and resistance. Is there any version of the American founding you consider worthy of uncomplicated celebration, or is the entire project irredeemably tainted by your view?
0: So the founding era of the nation occupies 25,000 square feet in our museum. So I'm incredibly proud that we tell the stories of the founding.
6: Is there any part of it that is uncomplicated, or?
0: Oh, well, some of it's incredibly.
6: We celebrate straight. Without complication?
0: Absolutely, ma'am.
6: Okay.
4: Time's up.
6: Thank you, Mr. Chairman.
7: As for unanimous consent. Unanimous consent to enter into the record an opinion piece authored by witness Professor Blight and published in the New York Times titled "Trump is Bending History to His Will. He Will Fail."
4: So ordered. This time, I've been advised not to do this, but I'm going to do it because he's my friend. Without objection, Mr. Jackson from Illinois is waived on the subcommittee for the purposes of questioning the witness at today's hearing.
8: Thank you, the Honorable Chairman, Mr. Tim Burchett, my friend. Thank you, Ms. Stansberry, and all the panelists that have come today. I have enormous concern about what is happening at the museum structure, particularly under the Trump administration. History is not something that we seek to change or bend. History was taking place before we arrived. History is something that we should learn from. And to the degree that Mr. Trump, specifically on the 4th of July of 2026, took further attacks at the National Museum of African American History, I thought it was very concerning. And he says that it is divisive, that we should show the happier side of American in slavery, that we should show things that we have to unify us. I think what unifies us is the truth. Mr. Blight, I would ask you, Dr. Blight, from your historical perspective, what does it say about a society that cannot reconcile its history, its truth, and where are we now?
2: Well, for one thing, it says it's a mature society. History's never easily reconciled. One example, members here today have said that America is unique, exceptional, and great because we ended slavery. Actually, it is far closer to a historical truth that America is unique and exceptional in that it took a massive all-out civil war to end slavery. We are the only country or empire in the world that killed 700,000 of its own people in order to no longer have slavery. We have all become abolitionists now. We all like to celebrate America ended slavery. But if we don't know the process by which we got to that point, we know next to nothing.
8: Well, let me ask you, there is now this attempt, if you will, they're saying that our history is divisive. There were great people, Senator Charles Sumner is a personal hero, Thaddeus Stevens, these were some of the people that were called the great Reconstructionists, if you will, that brought about America. When you cancel out African Americans in American history, you in fact don't tell the whole story. The purpose under Dr. Carji Woodson, who started off with African American History Week, and then Gerald Ford creating African History Month, and even to the dedication of the museum that was allocated to land by George W. Bush. How do we tell the whole story so we can show the progress that we've made and the resilience in America?
2: Well, Congressman, it's not simple. Last fall, with two colleagues at Yale, Beverly Gage and Joanne Freeman, I taught a course called America at 250, A History. Now, no one teaches this way anymore. No one tries to do the whole story in one course. We had so many people attending the course, we had to hold it in the chapel of the university. And it was done under a rubric where Yale allows the community to come. We had 400 local citizens attending every day. We had 400 undergraduates attending every day. We taught the whole national story, the big picture, in one course. It was a little crazy, but we pulled it off. And we found there was a deep yearning to know the whole story, but through all of the new histories as best we could that we've come to know and understand. It goes without saying that if you erase your past, you'll pay for it.
8: Well, I'd like to say very much thank you, and I'd like to share this for the record. I was at the dedication of the museum 10 years ago, and George W. Bush, I have to say thank you to him. He dedicated this land. He wanted it prominent, and he also said in his remarks, and I would recommend other people read his remarks. There were about 5 minutes, and this is just one brief section. He says, this museum is an important addition to our country for many reasons. Here are three. First, it shows our commitment to truth. A great nation does not hide its history. It faces its flaws and corrects them. This museum tells the truth that a country founded on the promise of liberty held millions in chains, that the price of our union was America's original sin. I went and I thanked Mr. Bush for, A, having made this a very prominent part of the mall and for having brought truth to the American narrative. Dr. Blight, I'll leave you with any last words.
2: Well, I'd only add to that that no less than Lonnie Bunch himself thanks President George W. Bush every chance he gets for the support for that museum.
8: Thank you, Dr. Blight. My dear friend, Dr. Tim Burchett, thank you so much for your generosity in letting me share a few minutes. Don't gavel me out. I would appreciate it so much. Thank you, Mr. Timothy Burch.
4: You're welcome, Chairman Jackson. In closing, I want to thank our witnesses once again for their testimony. With that, and without objection, all members have 5 legislative days within which to submit materials and additional written questions for the witnesses, which will be forwarded to the witnesses. If there is no further business, without objection, the subcommittee stands adjourned.
9: A hearing on potential bias at the Smithsonian Museum of American History. We heard from the director of the museum, a senior fellow at the Heritage Foundation, a professor at Hillsdale College, and a professor at Yale University. This was a House Oversight Subcommittee hearing. The subcommittee ranking member is Melanie Stansbury of New Mexico, and the chair is Tim Burchett of Tennessee. Now to EPA headquarters in Washington, D.C., where President Trump is making an announcement about AI data centers and how to prevent them from increasing the price of energy for American households.
10: I heard about this group, and they said, could you come over and run over and say a few things, and I said, absolutely, I will. And they gave me the lowest seat I've ever sat in. You know, they said that. They do that on purpose. I don't think it was Chris that did it. I'm just trying to compare them. Chris wouldn't do that, but it happens. It's really an honor to be with you, tremendous people, and it's a really important subject, so I wanted to be here. I'll say a few words, and then I'll head out, and you'll handle it. And it's something you're very familiar with. But the people in the room are real doers, real amazing. It's an amazing group. We are here today to continue the incredible progress we're making in communities nationwide to ensure that as new data centers go up, and they're going up all over. Electricity bills for American families will actually come down. You know, you're going to be building your own data centers, and you're going to building your own electric plants. You're essentially becoming a utility, like Con Edison in New York, but maybe at a level that nobody's ever seen before, because we've seen some of the plants that they're building are absolutely incredible. They're absolutely incredible. They're electric plants, electric manufacturing plants. It's hard to believe, but you need double the electricity that we have right now, maybe even more than that, to really fulfill what you want to do. We're leading China by a lot. And using our old grid would not have worked. And I came up with the idea that, you know, build your own plant. This way nobody can complain. You won't call me and say what a terrible job I'm doing, because we have a 200-year-old grid that's not the best in the world. You look at some places. You take a look at California. You have brownouts and blackouts every weekend. The last thing they're going to be able to do is supply electric at numbers. Nobody's ever explained to me why it's so much electricity, why you need so much, nor did I care that much, to be honest with you. All I know is you need more than double what we produce right now. Think of it. So we produce tremendous amounts of electricity for every business, and this industry needs more than double that amount. So we're letting you build your own with the Trump administration's rate payer protection plan. The American innovators and consumers thrive to win together because we're insisting that AI data centers and big tech companies pay their own way, and that's what they're doing, and they're happy to do it because this way they're going to be able to function and function brilliantly. They're going to have a lot of electricity left over, and they'll put that into the grid, so we'll actually end up with more electricity. The rates are going to go down. As president, I've always said that America's goal must be to dominate the future, and that includes being the number one superpower in artificial intelligence, so important. And this is, I think, bigger than it's bigger than the Internet. It's bigger than anything anyone's seen thus far. Maybe someday there'll be something bigger than this, probably will. But I think up until this point, AI is probably the biggest thing anybody's ever seen. And whoever wins that race is probably going to win, period. And again, we're leading China, and we want to keep it that way. President Xi is coming over on September 24th, and we talked about it when I was over in Beijing, and we'll be talking about it again. But he was very impressed with the job we've done, because ordinarily, they don't have any problem with electric. They build a lot of electric. They don't do environmental impact statements. They just say, you want electric? We'll build it. They don't use too many windmills. They make the windmills, but they don't use them. They do it the old-fashioned way in many ways. The United States never settles for second, and we don't under this administration. I can tell you that. You see that because we have the hottest country right now anywhere in the world. We live by the motto, America first. That's what's made us very strong, and we're leading China and all other countries by a lot in AI and just about every other category, including crypto. We want to stay in front in crypto. They'd love to take that over. So many other things they'd like to take over. They're highly competitive, if you haven't noticed. But thanks in part to this incredible technology boom, investments are pouring into the United States from all over the world. $19.2 trillion creating hundreds of thousands of jobs. So think of it, $19.2 trillion in 12 months. Okay, and the previous administration had less than $1 trillion in 4 years. I would say that's an improvement. Do I get credit for it? No. But no credit. Think of that. It's a 19.2 in 12 months versus less than one in 4 years. It's hard to believe, right? But that's the way it is. No credit, but we just keep chugging along. But as I say, I get no credit for anything, and then I look around the Oval Office. I said, but we're in the Oval Office. So I guess we do get credit. But less than 2 years ago, our country was dead. And I've had this said by so many leaders. They use the expression a little bit different sometimes. It's said differently, but meaning the same thing. They say, sir, less than 2 years ago, your country was dead, and now you have the hottest country anywhere in the world, and we are the hottest in the world. At the same time, we know that the data centers and AI are dramatically increasing the demand for electricity. It's only fair that the cost of building the new infrastructure required to meet this demand should be borne by the corporations themselves, not by the American consumers and the American patriots, American citizens. And I think everybody agrees to it. And actually, they really don't have a choice because there's no way of producing that kind of electricity, the kind you need, and they want to do it themselves. And honestly, they're coming up with some plans that are genius, just like they are. That's why earlier this year I introduced the Ratepayer Protection Pledge. Under this groundbreaking plan, America's largest tech companies have formally committed to fund or build all energy infrastructure required to meet the demand they are placing on the grid. So they're going to be funding all of those electric needs, and we're giving them the right to build their own power plants. Lee Zeldin is here. He's phenomenal, and he's getting it done quickly. And thank you so much. He is phenomenal. He's incredible. He's an MVP candidate, I will tell you. He is doing things at levels, and by the way, everything perfectly. He's totally into the environment, but he's getting things done in 2, 3, 4 weeks that used to take years and years. And people are getting their approvals, and they're building buildings. We're building more buildings now, plants, and all sorts of manufacturing capability that we've never done anywhere near it many, many times. And companies are pouring in. Toyota, the other day, as you know, announced that they're moving into our country from Mexico. Going to be, I think, closing up a lot of their operation, maybe all of it in Mexico. They're moving to this country. We have we have more car plants being built now in the United States than at any time in history. And, you know, we went years before me. We went many years with no car plant being built. I mean, they wouldn't even think about building in this country. Now, with a hot, same thing with chips. We'll have about 50% by the time this term is over. We're going to have probably 50% of the chip market. A year ago, when we began, we had no chip market. We had virtually none other than Intel. We had Intel. And we made a purchase of 10% of Intel. We got it for the right price. And we made approximately $72 billion on that deal. So it was good. Do I get credit for that one? No. I get no credit. None. So we did that, and we made a lot of great deals, I'll tell you. We keep it going, too. But Intel's been fantastic, one of the hottest companies anywhere in the country. And when we met them, they were really having very big difficulty. We worked with them. But the stock price has gone up many times. I think it's maybe the hottest or one of the hottest anywhere in the world. So it was an honor to do it. I love looking good. But we made a lot of money. We made, I guess, over $72 billion on that profit. They've also agreed to invest heavily in local communities where data centers are built, supporting job training and local services. They're really spending a tremendous amount of money. In other words, they're the governors in the room. You have great governors in this room. And these companies are spending tremendous amounts of money on the communities, the local communities. So I think it's important that we tell the local communities that, because other nations are trying to get us to slow down. And they're spending a lot of money on propaganda, on press, PR, trying to convince everybody that this isn't a positive thing. And if we don't do this, we're going to be left behind. And even communities compared to other communities. You have some communities that really want this. This isn't all negative stuff. This is, you have communities that really want the data centers. And frankly, those are the smart communities, because it means tremendous numbers of jobs, very little actual disruption. And the ones that don't want it, you know, the happiest people in the world are foreign countries, number one, and number two, other communities within our country, because they're begging for them to be there. And some of them are great communities. Very.
9: President Trump speaking at a round table at the EPA.
10: Very forward-looking communities, very smart communities. Since I introduced this plan just a few months ago, more than 220 utilities, tech companies, state governments, and other partners have signed our ratepayer protection pledge. Electricity rates for 80% of the power distributed in America are now being kept in check by the plan. We have kept rates down, way down. You know, we inherited the worst inflation in the history of America from the Biden administration. And as you know, last week it was announced that inflation is way down. It's down more than it's been in over 6 years. And other things are happening that are so fantastic. And when all these buildings, plants, factories that we're talking about start opening up, all I know is I'd like to be the next president, because I'm going to make somebody look very good. They're going to sit there and all this stuff is going to be opening and they're going to be saying what a genius they are. That happened with Biden. I got cuts in medicine prices that statutorily took 2 or 3 years. And I got these tremendous cuts, and then they sat there and said, oh, yeah. They didn't even know where they came from. but I got them, and this is going to be a much bigger example. You have all these plants that are going to be opening up over the next 2 years, sooner, but 2 years, and somebody's going to look very, very smart, and I hope you remember me, because what we've done is something that nobody thought was possible. For example, Southern Companies, Georgia Power, has frozen base rates for households until 2029. Is anybody here from Georgia Power? Huh? There's a certain governor who's here. A certain governor who's here. Congratulations. Good job. That's a great job. I've heard about it. Congratulations to both, and it's fantastic. And Georgia, the revenue from Google's data center construction is allowing them to eliminate property taxes entirely. And that's what you call using it to your advantage. The numbers are so incredible. Nobody's ever seen. You know, all my life, the biggest building in the whole world was the Pentagon. And you could fit 25 Pentagons into some of these buildings, 25. And if you happen to be a community, and there's very little disruption. They're just large. They go on for miles. And frankly, if you like certain types of things, they're incredible to look at, to see that we could do something like this. But they also throw off tremendous amounts of money for the community. And when you look at Georgia and you look at the revenue, think of that, revenue from Google's data center construction is allowing them to eliminate all property taxes. Did you know that, Brian? That's not bad, right? So, thank you very much. Great job. That's a great job. And you probably had some negative stuff, a little heat. Oh, we don't want a data center. Usually those are the people that actually want them and they'd like you not to build them. Because you know what? If it doesn't go to you and if it doesn't go to Georgia, as an example, it's going to go someplace else. And those people are very happy to get them, too, the smart people. American Electric Power now projects that their customers will enjoy as much as $16 billion in cost offsets for consumers thanks to their data center contracts. $16 billion. So think of that. That's cost offsets. In Iowa, Alliant Energy, data center deals. Where are you, Alliant? Alliant, where are you? Are you here? Thank you. Data center deals are allowing them to freeze electric rates for consumers for at least 5 years. So your rates are going to stay the same or lower. In Louisiana, there's a guy who looks like he's from Louisiana to me. Public school teachers in Richard. So think of that. Richland Parish are getting as much as $50,000 in bonuses this year thanks to a $27 billion project by Meta that will also save local residents $2.6 billion on their electricity bills. Their electricity is going down in less than a year. That's big stuff, Mr. Governor, right? You didn't have any doubt about it. Here's a governor doing a great job. We have some really great governors in this room. With the ratepayer protection pledge, we're creating a fair deal for everybody. This is how we'll grow our economy, lower the cost of living, protect American consumers, and lead the world in AI and high tech all at the same time. We want to lead the world. And it is said if you come in second, you're going to be second overall because there's never been anything big like this. There's never been any, like in Georgia, there's no other thing you can do to create numbers like you've created, Brian. Both of you, there's no other thing. You can do 100 different deals, 100. It is nothing close to what you've been able to do. And why? They put a big, gorgeous new plant in a certain location. Big deal. It's so incredibly positive. Unfortunately, there are some who would like to lead us down the opposite path. And I call them the radical left communists. They call them socialists, but these people are communists. Actually, more, I think it's a much more accurate term. Want to shut down all new development, kill our most successful industries, destroy hundreds of thousands of jobs, and surrender the AI race to China. And China, look, you know, I'm not blaming them. I have a lot of respect for them. I have a lot of respect for President Xi, but they represent China. We represent the United States of America. And they lobby against these things, and they spend money on it, and they want communities to reject them as much as possible because they'd like to be leading the race. But we're leading the race. And unless we're very foolish and, frankly, very stupid, we'll continue to lead the race. We have a nice lead. A lot of people didn't expect that was possible. Perhaps even worse, the radical left's plans would not lower your electricity bills, but they would actually increase them very substantially because you wouldn't have all of this money pouring in. You'd have American energy would be far more expensive and regulating oil, natural gas, and clean, beautiful coal. It would be the end of all of it. It'll be the end of, frankly, it'll be the end of great success for our country, because we've never had anything like what's happening right now. I call them the Democrats because their policies are so bad. Look, think of it. No men. We want no men in women's sports. Transgender, they want transgender for everybody. I call it transgender mutilization of your children for everybody. Open borders where the world can pour in, where prisons from all over the world are released into our country. And we've done a hell of a job in getting them out. Murderers, 11,888 murderers led into our country under the previous administration. We've gotten a lot of them out. We're getting the rest of them out fast. But the Democrats in Congress want less energy, not more. And if given the chance, they'd send you prices soaring and inflation skyrocketing, which is exactly what would happen if you had somebody else sitting in the position that I am right now. And just like we did with the Green News scam, where we were scammed. The whole country was, I wasn't scammed. I got it right from the beginning. I got it from the first minute when I heard this crap. You know, they were saying wind was so wonderful, except you couldn't watch your television. They wanted to watch the debate. Donald Trump against Sleepy Joe Biden. Nobody could watch it because the wind wasn't blowing. Remember that? Darling, we'd like to watch the debate tonight. I'm sorry, the wind isn't blowing. Now, that's one of the great scams of all time. But, you know, if you dislike another country, let them keep building windmills. They are going down. People are finally figuring it out. But we're not going to let it happen to this country. We're going to use the kind of things that work, and they're working better than anybody ever thought possible. So experts have observed that the amount of energy a society produces is the single greatest indicator of its advancement as a civilization, its success as a country. Think of it. When you think the amount of energy produced, Lee, so when you give those fast approvals, that's a positive thing. I want you to feel good. Yet instead of offering a positive version and vision for carrying American civilization to new heights, the radical left only wants to limit our energy consumption and rein in our American dreams. We have the American dream. Until we came along, we had a great first term. We had the greatest economy in the history of our country, and this economy will blow it away. We're doing very well against the Islamic Republic of Iran. We're doing extremely well. They would like to do something, but I say they're not ready yet. They need more of the same. They're not ready yet. They got some evil intentions. We cannot let them have a nuclear weapon. If we did all this that I'm talking about your data centers, isn't that important? When they start blowing away communities one by one, we cannot let them ever even think about having a nuclear weapon. And that's exactly what's happening. They'll never have a nuclear weapon. And by the way, this should have been done by other. They've been saying 47 years now for about 3 years, but this should have been done for 50 years by other American presidents or other countries. Didn't have to be us, but it seems to, if we don't do it, nobody else is. But I will, and nobody else has the capability to do it either. We built, in my first term, the greatest military anywhere in the world, and we're using it a little more than I thought, but that's all right. We had Venezuela, that Chris is doing a fantastic job, and we've paid for the cost of that war many times over. We're taking millions and millions of barrels of oil, and it's going to Houston and Louisiana. You know that. You see those ships lined up. And, again, we've paid for that many, many times over, and we have a great relationship with Venezuela. And the people are happy in Venezuela right now. They can't believe what's happened. We have the biggest companies, the biggest oil companies in the world going in and doing business like nobody ever thought possible. And we're taking some. We should. And They're taking some, and you know, it's very interesting that they're making more money. Chris was showing me some numbers. They're making more money, Venezuela, now, than they've ever made before. And we're making a lot, too. And I think we're entitled to that. So it was really something. It was a one-day war. It took one day. People said, oh, we're going to be tied up there forever. And here, you know, we were in Vietnam for 20 years, lost thousands and hundreds of thousands of lives, but thousands and thousands of lives. We were in Afghanistan for years. We were in all these wars that you heard about for years and years. We were, you know, I called them never-ending wars. Well, we're in for 4 months, and I had a very sad day yesterday. I went to Dover. 4 great American patriots killed. That's 18 in 2 wars, and one is too many, but it's 18, whereas in Vietnam we lost 200,000. We lost thousands and thousands in Afghanistan. We lost thousands in every war, the Korean War, thousands. And these wars all lasted for years. And we want to get it over with, and we want to do it right. But we have to do what we came to do, and that's we can't let these people, very violent people, we can't let them have what they want, which is nuclear weapons. It came from all of this success, came from innovation and ambition and drive. In this country, we build the future fearlessly and confidently so that America always will be strong, prosperous, and dominant. And the other thing we're going to add to that, we want to be free, and we're going to continue to be free as long as we're smart. And we can't be hoodwinked. We can't be taken advantage of by people that say you're going to have a free home, you're going to get free rent, everything's going to be free. What they don't say is a year later, everything's going to be end up in squalor, destruction, and death, and also death for our country. So we have to stop the threat of the communist rhetoric that you're hearing right now, because these people, they don't act. I'm very happy a poll came out. It said they're highly educated, but doing very poorly. In other words, they're losers. They went to school, they got a good education, now they can't, they don't know what they're doing, so what they do is they complain about people like yourselves that have done so well. But we can't let the communist ideology even, we don't want to even think about it for this country, it would be terrible. So we're joined today by some of the people helping to do all of the things that I just talked about, putting the ratepayer protection pledge into action. And here with us are Secretary of Energy Chris Wright, who's an outstanding person. Doug Burgum told me about Chris. I didn't know Chris. I wanted Doug to head up energy, and Doug said, no, there's one man that's better. Who? Chris Wright. I said, who the hell is that? Turned out to be this guy right over here. And he's turned out to be incredible, really incredible. He's running Venezuela. He's running a lot of more than anybody has ever run before, I think we can say, Chris, right? He's doing a great job, so we appreciate it. Thank you. A friend of mine, the governor of Louisiana, Jeff Landry, popular guy, really smart, street smart and book smart, which is a rare combination, by the way. We have the governor of Nebraska, Jim Pillen, who's done a fantastic job. He's a very, where is Jim? Is there any assembly? Where are you? Oh, hello, Jim. You're looking good. You don't change much. You don't change much. How's Nebraska doing? Good? Do they still like Trump in Nebraska? I think so, huh? We had a very good night. Two nights ago in a place called Arizona. We're 14 out of 14, and we're doing that kind of numbers in Nebraska. I think we're doing those numbers everywhere, and it's all based on common sense. You know, we're conservative, we're this, we're that, whatever you are. The most important thing is we're people of common sense. We want to have strong borders. We want to have good education. We want to have low taxes. We want to have a great military. We're people of common sense, and if you do that, you'll be very successful at politics. Governor of Idaho, Brad Little. Thank you very much, Brad. Governor of Georgia, Brian Kemp. Thank you, Brian. Great honor. Entergy CEO, Drew Marsh. Drew, thank you very much, Drew. Thank you, Drew. Great job you're doing. Southern Company CEO, Chris Womack. Chris? There he is again. Chris, I didn't know that was your name. I just saw you. I said, that's a smart guy because you did that big job. Making people in Georgia rich, right? That's Meta President Dina Powell, who's been my friend. She was with me for 4 years in the White House. And I called up Mark. I said, you hired the right person. You got the right person. So great, Dina. We're proud of you. Columbia County Commission Chairman Doug Duncan. Doug, thank you, Doug. Congratulations. Job well done. And Sheldon Jones of Louisiana's Richland Parish School District. And thank you very much. Good job. You know him, don't you? Huh? Thank you. I heard you're doing fantastically well. And again, Lee Zeldin, who's been so outstanding. So, thank you. So I want to just, I just want to leave you by saying that it's an honor to be here. I'm going over now to talk about various and sundry subjects. One is the Iran war. We're doing very well, very, very well. I would say better than anybody expected could be done. We've knocked out their Navy, their Air Force, all of their radar, most of their capability in terms of manufacturing. Their drones are down 84%. Their missiles are down 91%. And I had a newspaper say, they're in stronger position today than they were 4 months ago. No, that's not the truth. That's not right. I can't believe they're even allowed to say it. New York Times said they're in stronger position today. They have no military. They have no navy. They had 159 ships. Everyone's at the bottom of the sea. They had 212 airplanes. Everyone is gone. They have no radar. They have no anti-aircraft. They have no nothing other than they're mean and they're smart and they still have some capability. But 4 months ago, trust me, they were much, much stronger. Okay, I want to give you the non-fake news. But we're going to do that, and we're going to then have the Dodgers. The World Championship Dodgers are going to be over at the White House. They're going to be waiting. And I'll meet a man who's just about the best pitcher in baseball and just about the best hitter in baseball and just about the best fielder in the outfield in baseball. And needless to say, I guess he had a game where he pitched a almost perfect game, and he had two or three home runs in that game, and they said it was probably, I said, you know, never seen that. Only Babe Ruth. Babe Ruth was a great pitcher, and he was a great hitter. But even the Babe didn't throw a one-hitter and hit three home runs, which would make it, I would imagine, about the greatest game ever played. So we're going to meet him and all of the people of the Dodgers. They won the World Championship, and we see the champions, the Super Bowl champions, and the baseball and basketball, all of them. They like to come over to the White House. We're going to have a little thing in a few minutes. But I want to just thank everybody, and we're really talking about the ratepayer protection plan to me is very important because you have to convince your community how great these things. You can't fight it. You have to go with it. And you're going to have all that protection, and we're giving you automatic protection. But you're going to make a tremendous amount of money. You're going to reduce taxes. And you're going to have something that if you don't have it, everybody else wants it. So these are the smartest people. Most of you in this room, we have a couple probably on the other side of things. They disagree, but I don't know how they can disagree. Your community and your state's going to become rich, and there's very little disruption. And again, if you don't take all that money, somebody else is going to take it. You might as well do it yourself. So it's an honor to be with you, and maybe I'll let Chris and Lee and the group and Jeff and Brian, everybody, just take over, have a good free-for-all, and figure it out. And if you have any problems, I'll come right back and I'll straighten those problems out. Okay? Thank you. Great job. Thank you.
9: President Trump talking about AI data centers and energy costs at the EPA headquarters in Washington, D.C. On Thursday, senators debated and voted on a war powers resolution to limit further military action in Iran. The resolution was sponsored by Democratic Maryland Senator Chris Van Hollen. The resolution failed to advance with a vote of 47 to 49. The vote was largely along party lines, with four Republican senators not voting. Now, we'll go to the Senate floor for debate on that war powers resolution, starting with Democratic Connecticut Senator Chris Murphy.
11: Mr. President, in a few moments, we are going to vote on a resolution to end the president's illegal, disastrous war with Iran. We should pass this resolution. This is day 146 of a war that has no achievable objectives and no endgame. A war that has ruined American families as gas prices are back over $4 a gallon, unaffordable for many working class Americans. We have sky high diesel and fertilizer prices. We've seen record numbers of farms go into bankruptcy. This is a war that has made Iran stronger, a war that has depleted American munitions so dangerously that we are now exposed without the munitions and interceptors necessary if there was an actual threat posed to the United States elsewhere around the world. This war has been an unmitigated disaster from start to finish. There's a reason why no American president, Republican or Democrat, prior to Donald Trump, began a preemptive war with Iran, because everyone with even scant knowledge of the Middle East knew that a war with Iran was not winnable, knew that it would set off a series of other conflicts in the region that would result in chaos. And that is what we have today. Chaos. Even worse, planned chaos, foreseeable chaos. Every day, as we speak, Iran strikes its neighbors, Israel, Kuwait, the UAE, Saudi Arabia, Jordan, Qatar, every day. Iran strikes U.S. forces and are basing in the region. They have done billions of dollars worth of damage to our forces and to our partners' forces. Our war against Iran has set off other wars. Israel has invaded Lebanon. In that country, 4,300 people have been killed. 12,000 have been wounded. 1.2 million Lebanese have been displaced from their homes. Let me say this again. The war with Iran has set off another war in which 4,300 people have been killed and 1.2 million people have been displaced from their homes. And this week, a new conflict is breaking out between the Houthis in Yemen and Saudi Arabia. The Strait of Hormuz is closed. Iran did not control the strait before the war, but they now effectively control it. The Bab el-Mandeb Strait, connecting the Red Sea to global waterways, now appears also closed. And the Houthis, again another Iranian ally, have started to attack ships there. There are 17 Americans who have died. There are hundreds others who have been wounded. Almost 2,000 Iranian civilians have died, including 250 children. The U.S. has depleted our munitions and interceptor stores to dangerous levels. Over decades, we carefully, methodically built up a stockpile of long-range stealth missiles, mostly in preparation for a possible future conflict with China. You know what percentage of that stockpile has been fired at Iran in 146 days? Not 10%, not 30%, 50%. We have fired half of our entire stockpile of long-range stealth missiles in 4 months. And the situation is even worse for our allies and partners in the region. Reports suggest that the UAE and Kuwait may have burned through 75% of their Patriot missiles just over the last 146 days. This all sounds like a disaster, correct? Like an unmitigated five-alarm disaster. But the administration defends this reality. They frankly can't object to the facts that I just laid out. They simply say that this is the cost of a just war. Lives lost, regional chaos, high prices, low stockpiles, taxpayers footing the bill. It's just all worth it because the Trump administration says we are achieving our goals and the goals are worth the price. And here's the most important thing to understand as we approach this vote in a few moments. It's not worth it. Why? Because Trump has not achieved a single war goal. And Trump has no path to achieve any single war goal. All of the cost, all of the chaos, all of the death that I just described is going to be for nothing.
9: Democratic Connecticut Senator Chris Murphy.
11: Not a single one of these goals is going to be achieved. Now, I will admit the goals have shifted over time. And so on this chart, I am simplifying the set of goals. But the first goal has been articulated many times in different forms by the administration, regime change. In Trump's video announcing the beginning of the war, he says, when we are finished with this campaign, the Iranian people should, quote, take over your government. It will be yours to take. This will probably be your only chance for generations. There is also extensive reporting on the plan led by the Israelis but supported by the United States to replace the old regime with leaders friendly to the United States and Israel. But here's the reality. Yes, this war has taken out the previous leadership. But what has happened is that the old regime has simply been swapped for a new generation of revolution-era ideologues that are younger, that are more emboldened, and that are less compromising. The new Ayatollah is well known to be a prominent hardliner. He has surrounded himself with other hardliners, leaders of the Quds force, those with a history of brutal repression of dissidents inside Iran. And they feel emboldened because they have survived this war. They have emerged controlling the country. They've taken America's best shot, and they are still in charge. The president at one point tried to claim that this goal had been effectuated, that because the old Ayatollah is dead and there is a new Ayatollah, by definition, they had succeeded in regime change. All we got is a younger

0: Iran's military capabilities. Now, the administration, basically as soon as the war began, claimed victory here. On day 14 of this conflict, nearly 5 months ago, the Secretary of Defense said that Iran's military had been destroyed and made combat ineffective. 26 days into the conflict, Vice President Vance declared the Iranian conventional military is effectively destroyed. But with our own eyes, every single day, we can see that that is a lie. As missiles are being fired at our troops and our partners in the region, as wars break out anew each week. According to public reporting in the New York Times and Washington Post, U.S. intelligence suggests that Iran has retained as much as 70% of its pre-war missile stock and 70% of its mobile missile launchers. $100 billion spent, 140 days of war, and we have dented their missile capacity. Along the Strait of Hormuz, where the missiles probably matter the most, a new U.S. intelligence estimate, again, this is open source reporting, says that of the 33 sites, only 3 sites are fully destroyed or inaccessible. 30 missile sites along the Strait of Hormuz are still operational. Military intelligence agencies have also reported that Iran has regained access to 90% of the underground missile storage that we have hit. Iran still has their missiles. They still have their drones. They are rebuilding capacity. We have utterly failed at destroying Iran's military capabilities, and there is no path to success in this war aim. Finally, the third goal, eliminate Iran's nuclear program and ensure that they can never acquire a nuclear weapon. This is, of course, a goal that has been shared by Republicans and Democrats. And as Trump has said, this is the only thing that matters. Secretary Hegseth reiterated several times at the hearing yesterday that the primary objective of the war is now to make sure that Iran doesn't have a nuclear weapon. But let's just be clear about the facts. According to the IAEA, Iran still has a stockpile of about 970 pounds of highly enriched uranium. That stockpile still exists in the country. Reports suggest that they have moved their highly advanced centrifuges to a place called Pickaxe Mountain and buried them so deep that no airstrike can impact them. And most importantly, because Donald Trump pulled out of the previous nuclear agreement, which had frozen Iran's nuclear research program, Iran has gained the knowledge to enrich uranium up to 60%, which everybody knows is effectively weapons grade. And there's no
1: Democratic Connecticut Senator Chris Murphy speaking on the Senate floor.
0: Right. That can erase that fact. This is a reality that Donald Trump created. Now, Trump's theory is that this military campaign is going to push Iran to the negotiating table, and the result will be a deal, a nuclear deal, that's better than the one that Iran signed. But this is fantasy. There is no world in which Iran, after this war, agrees to more than they agreed to in the JCPOA. And you just can't avoid the facts here. The primary reason is that we will have less leverage in these negotiations than the Obama administration had. Why is that? One, this regime is harder line, less willing to negotiate and compromise than the administration Obama was negotiating with. Second, there is no fear of U.S. airstrikes. That was always a sword of Damocles hovering over the negotiations during the Obama administration. Now Iran knows that they can survive, the regime can survive America's best shot. Our military leverage is just much weaker. And our primary leverage that we had during the Obama administration, the removal of oil sanctions, will not be available to us in these negotiations because we have already demonstrated that those sanctions will be released just to get Iran to reopen the strait. So we won't have the military leverage. We won't have the oil sanctions leverage. We'll be dealing with a regime that is harder line than the one we were dealing with prior.

0: There is no world in which, at the end of this conflict, we are getting a better nuclear agreement than the one that Trump left. Billions of dollars wasted, 18 Americans dead, thousands of civilians and children in the Middle East killed, our military stockpiles dangerously depleted, new wars in the region breaking out by the week, the Strait of Hormuz and possibly the Red Sea now closed, controlled by our enemies, gas prices skyrocketing, the global economy melting down. All of this for what? Nothing. Not a single war objective achieved. Not a viable path to achieve any of them in the coming months. This war was a mistake from the start. Everyone except for Donald Trump knew it would be a disaster. It is a disaster, and we have a chance today to vote to end it.
1: Mr. President.
2: Senator Maryland.
1: Mr. President, pursuant to 50 U.S.C. 1546A and in accordance with Section 601B of the International Security Assistance and Arms Export Control Act, I move to discharge the Committee on Foreign Relations from further consideration of SJ Res 180.
2: Clerk will report.
3: Motion to discharge SJ Res 180 from the Committee on Foreign Relations.
1: Mr. President.
4: Senator from Maryland.
1: Mr. President, I ask unanimous consent that Senator Sheehy be able to speak for up to 5 minutes.
5: Democratic Maryland Senator Chris Van Hollen.
1: For up to 20 minutes, and Senator Schumer be permitted to speak for 2 minutes before the scheduled vote.
2: Without objection.
6: Mr. President.
4: The Senator from Montana.
6: Thank you, Mr. President. Yesterday we saw the President of the United States and many others at Dover Air Force Base presiding over a ceremony that is very sacred to those of us who served, and that is a dignified return of remains from the war zone. And that process happens beginning in the war zone through Dover to the hometown of our fallen heroes. I participated in many of those ceremonies myself, to include carrying friends of mine off the plane. One of those is on this bracelet. He was cut in half by an Iranian EFP. This regime that we are fighting does not care about our partisan politics. They don't care who you voted for, who you pray to.
5: Republican from Montana, Tim Sheehy.
6: If they want to kill all of us. And they don't just say it, they actually do it. And they've been doing it for 47 years. This is a war of choice. The Democrats are correct. It's a war of choice that was begun by a radical, lunatic band of terrorists that took over a beautiful nation 47 years ago. Took it over with brutality, force, and savagery. And the second they took it over, they didn't free their people. They didn't unleash the largest oil reserves in the world to build schools and bridges. They took it over to murder their own people and to spread their disgusting ideology across the world. And that is exactly what they have been doing. They don't just say it and talk about it. You don't have to believe what they say. You can simply watch what they've done. They have attacked families, women, children, innocent people. They don't just attack them and kill them. They rape them. They skin them alive on camera. They celebrate it. They honor those people who do disgusting things that we would put in jail for the rest of their lives in this country. And they do it for fun. And they pay them money to do it. And they're heroes to that nation. They've done it to friends of mine. They've done it to families who've been in this chamber. And the fact that we sit here and listen to elected officials of this country defend these lunatics who want us all dead. They want all of you dead. They want all of us dead. They don't want us to disappear with the snap of a finger. They want us to be raped, burned alive and cut into pieces. Watch the video from October 7th. That's what they want to happen from Maine to San Diego, from Seattle to Miami. They want this country turned into a burning husk of its former self. And you don't have to theorize that. That's what they do. From the 1983 barracks bombing, where 280 Marines were vaporized in a morning. From USS Cole to the Achilles Laurel to every terrorist attack. From the Houthis, Hezbollah, Hamas. These are not humanitarian freedom organizations. They are death-dealing cults, and they want all of us to die brutal deaths. William Buckley was abducted in 1985. An American military officer. He was skinned alive on camera by the Iranians. American prisoners of war who were captured. They were never called prisoners of war because they were captured by lunatic terrorists, so they were not subject to the Geneva Convention. They were captured and murdered. Power drills through their brains. This is in Iraq. These are families that have dealt with this, and they've never gotten a single dime. These families have never gotten restitution, and not a single president has ever stood up to them. Love Donald Trump or hate him. Love his policies, hate ICE, love ICE, whatever. There's never been a single president who has stood up to Iran and hit back. For 47 years, our troops and our families have been absorbing attack after attack after attack all over the world. And their radical ideology does not stop at the Persian Gulf. It doesn't stop at Tel Aviv. They want to do this everywhere. It's a global radical ideology. And we've been fighting it for half a century. We didn't start this war. We did not, but we will finish it. And forever wars are not popular with anybody these days. Both sides of that, I love to attack our forever wars. And I can promise you, being someone overseas wearing the uniform, when you're fighting for your country, you don't care what party's in office, but you're fighting to defend your country. And you turn on the news and see your elected officials stabbing you in the back, telling you that you're failing, that you've failed every goal of the war, is what I just heard. Last time I checked, we've wiped these bastards out. An occasional missile strike and boats in the straits, that's not military strength. Those are the flailings of a failing empire. Those are the flailings of a nation in collapse because they deserve it. So I encourage our colleagues on both sides of the aisle, whatever's politically convenient, whatever plays well on Twitter or Facebook, think about the people who are deployed right now, standing on that wall with a loaded weapon who volunteered to defend our country and our way of life. Because they are there defending us in a just war. Because we did not start a war with the Iranian Revolutionary Guard. They started it with us 47 years ago, and their attacks have gone unanswered for half a century. It's time to fix this problem and make sure another generation of Americans does not have to fight this murderous, savage adversary. Thank you, Mr. President.
1: Mr. President.
4: Senator from Maryland.
1: Mr. President, I want to start thanking Senator Sheehy for his service to our country in our armed forces, and thank every single soldier who serves our country in uniform, and mourn the deaths of every single American service member who has been lost in this war and any other war. I listened carefully to the senator from Montana. He's right that the Iranian regime doesn't care about what's happening in the United States, doesn't care about politics in the United States.
5: Democratic Maryland Senator Chris Van Hollen.
1: You know what else they don't care about? They don't care about the Constitution of the United States of America. They don't care about that either, but we in the Senate, we should care about the Constitution of the United States of America, because the framers of our Constitution deliberately vested the power to declare war in Congress because they understood the enormous consequences of sending Americans into harm's way. So if our Republican colleagues have the strength of their convictions, they should bring an authorization to use military force in Iran to this floor. We've not seen that. In 140 days, we've seen nothing. If you want to be true to the Constitution of the United States, that's what Republicans would do. And the Iranians don't give a damn about our Constitution. But I would hope that those in this body who've been sworn to uphold it would give a damn about our Constitution. Because the framers understood They understood that decisions involving war and peace should not rest with any one individual. You can glorify President Trump all you want, but the founders, those who helped write the Constitution, understood that that power should not vest with one person, whoever that person may be, regardless of prior party. That's what the founders said. The Constitution entrusted that solemn responsibility to the Congress, where the elected representatives could openly debate and vote on those questions before any president sent our sons and daughters to fight and die in foreign lands. We may disagree about whether this is a good idea or a bad idea, but we should not disagree that that is what the Constitution requires and that is what our oath requires. So, Mr. President, yes, I rise to urge my colleagues to support my war powers resolution to end this disastrous and illegal war against Iran that President Trump and Prime Minister Netanyahu launched over 140 days ago. The Constitution is unambiguous. This is not a close call. And yet, right now, we are finding ourselves confronting exactly the circumstances that the Constitution and the War Powers Resolution of 1973 were designed to prevent. They were designed to prevent one person from taking this country to war. They were actually designed in hopes that this Senate and this Congress would do their constitutional duty and vote yes or no, but take responsibility for decisions that send our men and women into harm's way. Take responsibility. Nearly 5 months ago, President Trump launched this illegal war. He launched it against Iran, and as I said, he launched it without any authorization. Since then, Senate Democrats and some Republicans have tried to reassert the constitutional role of Congress. We have voted 11 times on resolutions to end the war. And finally, last month, both chambers passed House Concurrent Resolution 86, directing the president to terminate hostilities against Iran. It was a historic vote. It marked the first time since the War Powers Resolution was enacted in 1973 that Congress successfully used this mechanism that was designed to halt the unauthorized use of force by a president, by any president. That resolution was not a suggestion. It is legally binding. The Iranian regime may not care about that resolution, but we should care, and the Constitution requires that we care.
5: Democratic Maryland Senator Chris Van Hollen.
1: The passage of that resolution should have marked the end of this disastrous war. But time and again, President Trump has shown he has no respect for the Constitution. He was asked months ago whether he had to abide by the Constitution. His answer? I don't know. That is a president who has no respect for the rule of law. But we should. Instead, what the Trump administration has done is steadily expanded this conflict, moved farther away from diplomacy and farther away from a durable peace. When the Memorandum of Understanding between the United States and Iran was signed in June, I stood on this floor and said I hoped it would become the foundation for a broader diplomatic settlement. Many of my Republicans opposed that Memorandum of Understanding. I hoped that it would finally begin the long task of climbing out of the big hole this illegal war has created. That hope is gone now. Mr. President, this moment we're in now is a pivotal one in the war and for our role in it. Just this morning, the House of Representatives passed another resolution to end the war. That's how democracy works. The Iranian regime doesn't care about our democracy, but we should. And the Senate should pass this resolution just as the House passed a war powers resolution. This is the first war powers resolution since the United States resumed daily strikes against Iran, and the first since we reimposed a full naval blockade. It's the first resolution since another four American soldiers were killed.

0: It's the first resolution since shipping in the Strait of Hormuz has once again been ground to a halt. And I think all of us here in the Senate know the Strait of Hormuz was open before President Trump launched this war. In the week since the last vote, more civilians have been killed as well. And the United States and Iran are now deliberately targeting civilian infrastructure. President Trump said that he will destroy a bridge or a power plant in Iran for every ship attacked in the strait. It did not have to be this way. Many of us warned before this war began that military force would not achieve the vague, constantly shifting objectives its advocates promised. We warned that abandoning diplomacy would make the region more dangerous, not less. We warned that military action would strengthen the most hardline voices inside Iran rather than weaken them. We warned that this conflict would destabilize the region, threaten the global economy, drive up costs for American families, and ultimately leave the United States worse off. And Mr. President, since then, every single one of those warnings has come true. I wish they hadn't, but they have. Mr. President, we've heard the arguments warmongers have used to justify this stupid war before. The promises of quick victories. Just one more bombing campaign would finally produce lasting peace. We've heard that regime change is just around the corner. We've heard repeated calls for military adventurism while diplomacy was dismissed as some kind of weakness. Those arguments were wrong before, and they are wrong today. This is the same kind of delusional thinking that sucked the United States into endless wars in the past. The kind of endless wars that this president promised he would keep us out of when he promised he would focus on bringing down prices. He's done the opposite. So, Mr. President, we must make better choices, and we cannot allow the past to repeat itself. But that's what happens when your objectives keep changing. That's what happens when you convince yourself, against all available evidence, that just one more week or one more month of fighting will bring victory. You know, on March 1st, the day after starting the war, President Trump was asked how long the war would go on. Does anybody remember what he said? 4 to 5 weeks. It'll be over in 4 to 5 weeks, he said. Well, the president said that about 20 weeks ago. And it was all a lot of nonsense. In late March, he repeatedly claimed victory. President Trump said, "We won. Go look it up." It's all over his social media channels. "We won. We won." Colleagues, I have some questions. If we won back in March, why are more Americans getting killed in July? If we won back in March, why is the Strait of Hormuz closed? If we won back in March, why is the war expanding?
1: Democratic Maryland Senator Chris Van Hollen speaking on the Senate floor.
0: These attack ships transiting the Bab el-Mandeb Strait into the Red Sea. If we won back in March, why are oil and gas prices and diesel prices shooting through the roof again, imposing costs on every American family? Is that their definition of winning? Well, I wondered what their answer to that question was. So earlier this week, I asked Secretary of Defense Hegseth what his definition of winning looks like. And there was no clear answer. And that's because their objectives keep changing. He finally settled on the objective of making sure Iran does not get a nuclear weapon. But colleagues, remember this. Last year, shortly after Operation Midnight Hammer, the 12-day war, here's what Secretary Hegseth told the country, and I quote, "Our bombing campaign obliterated Iran's ability to create nuclear weapons," unquote. The president told us the same thing. And the president's head of director of national intelligence testified in this Senate just months ago that it was the assessment of the U.S. government that Iran did not intend to restart any enrichment program. The president, during the time the memorandum of understanding was in place, hailed the fact that the Iranians said they had no plans and would not build a nuclear weapon. Apparently, the president had not been informed that they had made that commitment over a period of years. The whole purpose of the JCPOA was to hold them to that commitment, to make sure that we could identify immediately if they were violating that commitment. Of course, that's the agreement that President Trump tore up in his first administration. But so when I pointed all this out to Secretary Hegseth, all he could go back was to tired old talking points that has gotten us into this mess and keeps us in this mess. In fact, it clarified the reality of what we've known since day one, that the Iran war is a war in search of a mission. And Mr. President and colleagues, that's how forever wars begin. 18 American service members have lost their lives. Hundreds more have been wounded, including over 100 just from the last 2 weeks. And the civilian death toll continues to rise. At the start of the war, an American Tomahawk missile strike killed more than 150 Iranian civilians in Minab, more than 100 of them children. On top of those killings of school kids, thousands of other civilians have been killed or injured across Iran, Lebanon, Israel, and the rest of the region. And on top of all that, oil prices jumped. Then they settled a little bit during the memorandum of understanding, and now they're jumping again. They've risen back to a national average of around $4 a gallon and rising. Diesel prices have surged above $5 a gallon. All of us understand that when gas and diesel prices go up, those increased costs filter throughout the economy. Trucks that are trucking food from one place to another, higher diesel prices, higher food prices, higher grocery prices throughout our economy, imposed on families already struggling with the costs of groceries and housing and health care and child care and other necessities. And again, this is the president who said that he was going to end wars and focus on bringing down costs. This is a strategic blunder on a massive scale. It's a self-inflicted wound on our country, and all for what? That is the question every one of us should be asking as we vote shortly on this War Powers Resolution. How has continuing this war made the American people safer? How has it made the Middle East more stable? How has it strengthened America's national security? I have yet to hear a credible answer to that question, and that's because there isn't one. You know, Mr. President, these are the kind of questions that should be asked before a war is started, before we put American troops at risk.
1: Democratic Maryland Senator Chris Van Hollen.
0: No good way out of a bad war. But as I said repeatedly, when you're digging yourself a hole, the first thing you should do is stop digging. And that's what this resolution seeks to do. Let us stop pretending that Congress has no role to play while American service members remain in harm's way. Many of the people who enthusiastically supported launching this war have been unwilling to take responsibility for authorizing it. That should concern every member of this body. It should concern every American, regardless of party. Because if a member of the Senate truly believes that this war is justified and the right thing to do, put it up for a vote. Put it up for a vote for an authorization to use military force. I disagreed with the decision to go to war in Iraq. President Bush asked for an authorization for military force, and this Congress acted on it. In my view, they made the wrong decision, but at least they took responsibility for their actions as the Constitution requires. So, Mr. President, this is an opportunity as the war escalates even further, as more American service members are killed, as more civilians are killed, as oil and gas prices and other prices go up. This is an opportunity for this Congress to finally take responsibility. We passed a concurrent resolution in the past. We know the president has no respect for the law, but we have an obligation to our constituents. We should not duck that responsibility. We should not simply allow this war to go on without up or down votes on an authorization to use military force. And today we have a chance to take accountability and send a message by supporting this war powers resolution. I urge all my colleagues to adopt it, and I yield the floor.
2: Minority Leader.
3: Mr. President, Trump got America into this mess in Iran, and he's made it clear he's both unwilling and unable to get us out. For the sake of our service members, their families, working people from one end of the country to the other who are getting crushed by higher costs and gas prices, Senate Republicans need to join us and end Trump's war in Iran. People across the aisle know, most everyone here knows, what a fiasco this war has been. Well, now we need a little courage and strength to end it. And we need to get our Republican colleagues to step up to the plate and do what they know deep in their hearts is the right thing to do. How many service members will die before Senate Republicans decide this war needs to end? How many of our troops will be wounded before Senate Republicans find a spine? How many times will Democrats have to force a vote on our war powers resolution to bring our troops home before Senate Republicans join us?
1: Senate Democratic Leader Chuck Schumer.
3: They're going to have to vote on it again and again and again until they join us in ending this war. Every time Republicans oppose our war powers resolution and vote against ending this war, they lose the faith of the American people. Senate Republicans keep trying to protect Donald Trump, but it's our men and women in uniform whose lives are in danger they should be protecting. Senate Republicans know how dearly this war is costing the American people. Gas, $4 a barrel, crude oil, over $100, families shelling out hundreds, if not thousands, of dollars in extra costs on basic goods. But Senate Republicans just want everyone to be calm and carry on. But the American people are not calm. They don't like this war. Democrats, Republicans, independents. So Senate Republicans need to wake up, not next week, not next month, now. Now's the time to wake up, Republicans. Now is not the time to keep bending the knee to Donald Trump as he dizzies himself, running around in circles, chasing his own tail. It's time to stand up for the American people and declare in one voice this war cannot and must not go on. Every member of the Senate, whatever your politics, ought to be in arms over this war, its lack of direction, its lack of conclusion, its lack of consistency. Every single senator ought to support our resolution to end this war. We will keep forcing votes until Senate Republicans stop playing dumb and summon up the courage to do what is right. I yield the floor.
1: Senate Democratic Leader Chuck Schumer and other senators debating a war powers resolution to limit further military action in Iran. The resolution was sponsored by Democratic Maryland Senator Chris Van Hollen. It failed to advance with a vote of 47 to 49. The vote was largely along party lines, with four Republican senators not voting.
4: AP News, I'm Marcela Sanchez. A series of explosions were heard near a military base hosting U.S. forces in northern Iraq. This came hours after the U.S. military said it had wrapped up its 13th night of strikes against Iran. The AP's Ben Thomas reports the U.S. military said the strikes aimed to degrade Iran's ability to threaten civilian and commercial ships.
5: They need more of the same.
6: President Trump Thursday saying while Iran is looking for a deal,
5: they're not ready yet. They got some evil intentions.
6: A short while later, U.S. Central Command announced the latest round of strikes, saying drone facilities, coastal surveillance, and other sites were targeted. Iranian state media reported explosions in the port city of Bandar Abbas, a critical hub for moving military supplies on the Strait of Hormuz, and Keshem Island, home to naval assets including drone boats that can attack vessels in the strait. But Iranian state TV's also been airing footage it says shows missile launches at U.S. allies in the region. But Trump maintains,
5: they have no radar, they have no anti-aircraft, they have no nothing, other than they're mean and they're smart, and they still have some capability.
6: I'm Ben Thomas.
4: President Trump is imposing double-digit tariffs on dozens of countries today. The new tariffs come as his previous temporary 10% worldwide tariffs expired today. Officials are gathering today in Windsor, Ontario, to celebrate the opening of the new U.S.-Canada bridge over the Detroit River. The Gordie Howe International Bridge opens to traffic Monday. The celebration was supposed to be on the bridge deck with officials from both countries, but Canada said no to a joint gathering after Trump this week suddenly announced 50% tariffs on Canadian goods entering the U.S. World shares are mixed and oil prices fell. This is AP News.
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8: Coming up on C-SPAN's Washington Journal, we'll preview the rescheduled White House Correspondents Association dinner with Deadline political editor Ted Johnson, then Charles Stimson with the Heritage Foundation, and Jennifer Kavanaugh of Defense Priorities discuss the latest on the war in Iran and the budget shortfall facing the Pentagon, and Dr. David Acheson, formerly with the U.S. Food and Drug Administration, on the Cyclospora outbreak and the federal government's role in food safety. Washington Journal starts now.
9: Good morning. It's Friday, July 24th, 2026. This evening, the White House correspondents gather for their annual dinner, and President Trump will attend and make remarks. It's the second attempt to hold this year's event after the April dinner was evacuated following a gunman's arrest when he tried to storm that dinner. You'll be able to watch live tonight on C-SPAN, but this morning on the Washington Journal, we begin by asking you, what should President Trump's message be when he addresses the gathered members of the national media tonight? Phone lines are split for you to call in, as usual, by political party. 202-748-8000 for Democrats to call. 202-748-8001 for Republicans. Independents, it's 202-748-8002. 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On X, it's at CSPANWJ. On Facebook, it's facebook.com/CSPAN. And a very good Friday morning to you. You can go ahead and start calling in now. As you're calling in, we want to show you an interview from this week with Weijia Zhang, the president of the White House Correspondents Association. C-SPAN asked her how tonight's dinner at the Waldorf Astoria here in Washington, D.C. will be different from that April event.
10: What will be different is the size. It's a much more intimate gathering. The Washington Hilton is a massive ballroom that holds 3,000 people. The Waldorf Astoria holds 700 people. And so that is the first main difference people will see. There are enhanced security measures. We have a private security firm that has worked closely with Secret Service. There are new measures that every single dinner guest has to take. As you both know, you didn't have to register to come to the dinner. You didn't have to provide your name or anything. And now every guest has to register, and they'll get a unique QR code and have to present that with a government-issued photo ID just to get through the ticketing. And then they'll have to go through layers of security to enter the ballroom. There are other measures that I, you know, won't speak about for obvious reasons, because they are meant to be secure. But, you know, it was incredibly important to have the safety of our guests be the top priority. So I've had many meetings with Secret Service, and they have been really coordinating. They had a big press briefing yesterday to talk about those security measures. So I think it's wrong to say there's going to be more security. It will be more visible to people who attend.
9: CBS News White House correspondent Weijia Zhang, that was earlier this week. She'll be hosting tonight's event as the president of the White House Correspondents Association. That's the mechanics of the event tonight. For more on the message, we turn to Ted Johnson of Deadline, political editor there. It's deadline.com where you can find his work. Joining us via Zoom, Ted Johnson, good morning. What do we know about the message from the president tonight? What do we expect him to say to the press corps?
11: Well, the White House, according to Politico, is describing it as unifying yet vicious. So take that in multiple different meanings, I guess. He apparently is going to use some of the same material that he had planned for April. So I'm expecting, you know, singling out members of the media, trying to joke with them. But you never quite know. With the president, will he go off script? He has a tendency to do that, and that's always kind of a fear of his handlers that he'll do that. And I see no reason that he wouldn't follow that this evening and kind of riff on his own. So it's a bit of an unknown. So I think that's why a lot of people will be watching this evening.
9: The president, known as somebody who can feed off an audience. What about this audience, though, tonight, and what the back and forth may be like? I ask because this is the headline from this week in the story you wrote in Deadline. Journalists call on the White House Correspondents Association to forcefully stand up for freedom of the press in front of Donald Trump as he attends that rescheduled dinner.
11: Well, I expect that members of the WHCA will make some kind of comments about the White House's attacks on the media. The need to stand up for the First Amendment. I was at an event last night. Li Zhejiang spoke briefly, and she talked about this withdrawal of subpoenas that the Justice Department announced yesterday. The subpoenas of New York Times journalists, and the Times had taken the U.S. attorney in New York to court to get those subpoenas quashed. And that was viewed as kind of a victory, not just for the Times, but for the First Amendment. So I expect some of these stories to be talked about this evening.
9: That story in particular on the dropping of the subpoenas, what do you make of the timing of that right before this event? Coincidental, or do you think it had something to do with the president going before journalists?
11: No, I think it's absolutely coincidental. It depended on when the judge actually set a hearing on these subpoenas and how this story evolved. It has its roots in a group of Times reporters who reported on some of the lack of security on the new Air Force One that had a lot of unhappiness at the White House, and they launched a leak investigation. And as part of that, they were seeking the testimony from Times journalists, in other words, to try to get their sources, in other words, the source of the leaks. This has been an ongoing tension, you know, for many administrations, the whole idea that a reporter has to appear before a grand jury. We've seen this time and again. But I think that that this has gotten renewed attention just because of the subject at hand.
9: Come back to your story from this week on journalists calling on the White House Correspondents Association to stand up for freedom of the press. A letter sent to the White House Correspondents Association signed by 500 journalists. Who organized that? What did it say?
11: Well, that was Lisa Stark. She's a former ABC News correspondent. There were about 500 other journalists who veteran and foreign former journalists who signed on to that letter. They were just saying that this is an opportunity to speak out on the First Amendment to the president. The WHCA, their response is that, hey, this is a long tradition, essentially to invite the president, and this is an opportunity to celebrate the First Amendment in his presence. There's this ongoing tension, you know, with the dinner of, you know, given Trump's attacks on the press, do you boycott the dinner? Do you not attend the dinner in protest? Or is this actually a chance to confront the president in a unique moment and sort of outline why press freedoms are so essential in this country? I'm probably of the opinion that neither one is incorrect. People are, I think, making a statement in different ways.
9: Do you think the White House Correspondents' Dinner is a thing of a different time, an animal of a different time in Washington? Do you think it's going to be around 10, 20, 30 years from now?
11: I do. I've been going, I think, since 2009, and it's been written off multiple times during COVID, different controversies that have flared up through the years. Yet it has continued going. It's just it's such a part of the Washington tradition. I do think that it might be a different format. It might be a different venue, just given what happened this year. The fact that they're holding it at a smaller hotel where perhaps it is easier to secure the place. I could see that changing. One feature of the dinner have been these pre-parties throughout the Washington Hilton that a number of news organizations hold. And I think that might be rethought just because the Washington Hilton, you just see this flood of thousands of people, not just going to the dinner, but going to those parties. And I could see that changing probably next year.
9: Ted Johnson, are you going to be headed there tonight?
11: I will be. I think it's going to be a real fascinating moment, especially the tone. You're going to see many people attend, kind of gathering probably for the first time for many of them since this traumatic moment. So I think it's going to be interesting to see how people react to that situation given what happened.
9: And President Trump expected to speak right around 9 p.m. Eastern tonight. So a long day for you, Ted Johnson. We appreciate you starting your day with us on The Washington Journal.
11: Thank you so much.
9: Ted Johnson of Deadline. It's deadline.com if you want to see his work. This morning on The Washington Journal, we're asking you, what should President Trump's message be when he steps before the White House press corps tonight? 202-748-8000 for Democrats to call in. Want to hear what you think. Republicans, same for you. 202-748-8001. Independents, 202-748-8002. We'll also look for your social media posts as well. Send those along. As you're calling in, we want to show you some of the messages of presidents past. This is from 1988, Ronald Reagan going before the White House press corps for the final time on that White House Correspondents' Dinner. This is how he ended his speech to the gathered journalists that night.
12: Ladies and gentlemen, this is the last White House Correspondents' Dinner that I'll be attending. We've had our disagreements over the years, but the time I've spent with you has been very educational. I used to think the Fourth Estate was one of Walter Annenberg's homes. As my goodbye, I'm not going to stand up here and deliver one of those worn-out sentimental homilies about the press and the presidency. Neither of us would believe it. A president may like members of the press personally, and I do. Jerry and Norm and Johanna and Lou and so many others of you. But a president institutionally seeks to wield power to accomplish his goals for the people. The press complicates the wielding of that power by using its own great power. And that makes for friction. Every president will try to use the press to his best advantage and to avoid those situations that aren't to his advantage. To do otherwise results in a diminution of his leadership powers. The press is not a weak sister that needs bracing. It has more freedom, more influence than ever in our history. The press can take care of itself quite nicely, and a president should be able to take care of himself as well. So what I hope my epitaph will be with the White House correspondents, what every president's epitaph should be with the press, is this: he gave as good as he got. And that, I think, will make for a... And that, I think, will make for a healthy press and a healthy presidency. And I think all that's left to say is to thank you for inviting me and thank you for your hospitality.
9: President Ronald Reagan back in 1988 at the Hilton in Washington, D.C. That's where the first attempt at this year's White House Correspondents' Dinner was tried to take place after that gunman tried to storm that dinner and the dinner was evacuated after he was arrested. It's a redo tonight and it's taking place at the Waldorf Astoria, much closer to the White House, and it's a much smaller affair. We're asking you this morning what you think the president's message should be when he stands before the White House press corps tonight. Again, it's going to happen at 9 a.m. East or 9 p.m. Eastern time, and you can watch along with us on C-SPAN. We will be covering the dinner, the pre-show, the entire event. Our coverage begins at 6 p.m. It's C-SPAN, C-SPAN.org, and of course you can watch on the free C-SPAN Now video app. Your phone calls, James in Myrtle Beach, South Carolina, Independent. What do you think the president's message should be?
13: First of all, it's a waste of time because all he's going to do is stand up there and talk about himself and tell a bunch of lies. And it's always going to be just a complete, what he, redundant lies that he's told all week. He has lost his war. He'll stand up and be half the man that I just got through looking at and say, I've lost this war. I'm going to end this war. I'm going to get these oil prices back down. I'm going to do away with these tariffs. I'm going to get on the same page with Canada. We're going to open that bridge up and have a celebration. And I'm going to get this country straightened out. That's what he should be telling us. And Donald Trump, I can't tell you how I really feel about that man.
9: That's James in Myrtle Beach, South Carolina, on the Iran war. To follow up on what we talked about on this program yesterday, some news from Capitol Hill on that front. That House vote yesterday to limit the president's war powers, it passed in the House by a vote of 214 to 208. That vote taking place before lunchtime yesterday morning before the House adjourned for the August recess. Four Republicans, Congressman Brian Fitzpatrick of Pennsylvania, Thomas Massie of Kentucky, Warren Davidson of Ohio, and Tom Barrett of Michigan joined Democrats in supporting the measure. The story noting from the Washington Post, the Senate blocked consideration of a similar resolution just hours later by a vote of 49 to 47. Susan Collins of Maine was the lone Republican to join Democrats in supporting the measure. Senator John Fetterman voted against it. The votes marked the first test of Republican support for the conflict since President Trump resumed strikes against Iran earlier this month. Back to your phone calls on the White House Correspondents' Dinner and what the president's message should be. This is Cash in Houston, Texas, Republican. Go ahead.
14: Hi, thanks for taking my call. The president's speech should start with, Lord, help me to lead the country into unity and do what the people that voted me in expected me to do. Unity.
9: Cash, are you one of those people who voted him in?
14: Yes.
9: What did you expect him to do?
14: Lead the country into unity, be transparent, and stop the typical politics. Help small businesses and just help the country live more in unity was my reason for voting.
9: Cash, when's the last time we had unity and transparency?
14: Oh, gosh, probably 4 to 8 years ago. Yeah. I've never seen it like this, ever. And I served with the Republican Party, so I'm very disappointed.
9: Cash, who do you think was a president who had a good working relationship with the press corps, thinking back to presidents past? Who do you think, unity isn't the right word for a president in the press, but somebody who had a good relationship with the press?
14: Well, I think even President Obama, President Bush, I can name all the other presidents, have had just good relationship and respect. And we respected the leadership of being called a president to lead us, even when we didn't always agree. The president didn't make decisions solely on their own. They followed the Secretary of State. They followed Secret Service. There was more than just one person. And we can't think individual when we have such a beautiful country. So God bless Texas and God bless America.
9: That's Cash out of Houston, Texas. This is Wally, Iowa City, Democrat. Wally, go ahead.
15: Yes, I would probably echo the Cash, the Republican, what her sentiments are as far as the president should be up with some humility and try to unify our country and just the idea of attacks on the individuals of the other party and the press just need to stop and really think about the American people, the kitchen table issues. You know, the price of groceries is so high, and then even the idea, I just can't agree with how these wars have turned out, and just the leveling of Gaza and then the leveling now of Iran, which is hurting their the citizens of the country, not necessarily the military. It's just too much hurting the individuals, and just try to be, think of all the Americans, not just the about himself and what he can profit from.
9: That's Wally in Hawkeye State. You mentioned concerns about attacks on the press. More from our conversation with White House Correspondents Association President Weijia Zhang about whether she or the association will respond if President Trump criticizes the press tonight.
10: You know, I'm not sure that that is the right venue to have a debate. I think we will have made absolutely clear, you know, why we are there and why it's important to protect the freedoms in the First Amendment. So I don't know the answer to that question because it's, you know, I don't know what he's going to say. But in general, I do get, when I was, you know, president, I got asked all the time why we didn't issue statements about things that President Trump said about individual journalists. And that is not the role of the WHCA. Our role is to advocate for access so our members have what they need to do their jobs. They need to do their jobs so that they can inform the public. Our role is to advocate for the First Amendment. We don't police what anybody says. That's the beauty of the First Amendment. And frankly, you know, we always communicate with our members. The reporters who the president is critical of don't want it to become the story. They don't want a big statement. They don't want us to push back hard because they would rather just focus on the questions that they have for the president. So, like I said, I don't know what will happen, but I think it will be very clear that we support our members and that, you know, we have to have these protections that are enshrined in the Constitution to carry out our duty to the public.
9: Weijia Zhang, she will be on stage with the president tonight at the Waldorf Astoria here in Washington, D.C. for the White House Correspondents Dinner Take 2. Again, it begins this evening. Our coverage begins at 6 p.m. Eastern, and you can watch here on C-SPAN. Asking you this morning, what should the president's message be to the press tonight? This is Kyle out of Buffalo, Republican. Kyle, go ahead.
16: Yeah, good morning. South Carolina called. I'm not sure what party he belonged to. He did a pretty good job starting out. And then the Texas Republican lady, she had said it as well. Now, the question is what he should. Now, we all know what he should say, but the problem is, I hate to say it, he's already shown us what he's not going to do, unfortunately. And, you know, Americans are hurting right now. Gas prices are up, the food, the wars, everything that this president ran on, he's done the complete opposite, which was so shocking to me because I think that's what really got him.
9: Kyle, did you vote for him as a Republican?
16: I did. I didn't, not the last time around. I actually voted for Cornel West. I just couldn't come to vote for either two major persons there. But I did in the past. And so my track record, you know, I was supporting the president. I still do. I mean, I support every president, but it's just unfortunate because everything, like I said, that he said he was going to do, he completely went the opposite route. I mean, we were all looking for, you know, holding corporations accountable, especially with the food and, you know, gas prices were going down, you know. And I don't know if you can take credit for that, but at least they were coming down, you know. But now it just seems like we're in a point in this country where nobody's doing anything to help the American citizen, especially the middle class worker. And so what we would like for him to say is that I apologize to America. We need to get back to, you know, getting our costs down because Americans are not. I feel bad for the young generation. They can't afford housing. They can't afford their school bills. They can't afford anything until they get to about 35 years old. You know, when I was 20, I had my first apartment at like 20, 21 years old. I had a car. You know, I was just graduating from college, making like $30,000. I know $30,000 seems a lot now, but it was back then. You know, I mean, it just seems like we have to get back to, and the decorum too. Now, some people like the decorum that he has when he comes criticize the press. That's fine, you know. You know, other presidents were a little more cordial about it, but, you know, the overall message should really be back to getting back to America, because that's the people who got him in office, the same people who he pardoned, you know, are the people who supported him for the same reasons.
0: Kyle,
16: you know, so.
0: Got your point.
16: That's so, yeah, John.
0: Kyle in Buffalo, New York this morning. Also looking for your comments via social media. Here's what a few of you had to say about what you want the president to say tonight when he steps before the gathered press. No Corporate Democrats 26 says he wants him to say, I resign. This from Time Zone saying, anyone else have this reaction? I could not care less. Saying this event is like a high school prom for the creepy, sneaky, cowardly kids.

0: Democrats, Republicans, and independents. This is Beverly out of Ohio, Democrat. Go ahead.
1: Hi. I think he should say tonight that he is resigning and he will go to Mar-a-Lago and stay there forever, and we would never see him again. Also, I think he should retract all of his statements. He should restore TPS. He should allow the DACA people to stay forever. No tariffs on Canada and South America. And I think he's the worst president we have ever had. And I am old. And the first president that I voted for was Kennedy. And if Kennedy had not been assassinated, it would be a different world today. And I wish Barack Obama, I wish he was our president now, because Trump is the worst president we've ever had. And I wish he would say that he resigns. And
0: got your point, Beverly. Got your point. That's Beverly in Ohio. You mentioned immigration issues. Let me catch you up on one new story on that front. Some new numbers on deportations under the second Trump administration. New numbers coming out from the Department of Homeland Security yesterday. Since Donald Trump took office in January of 2025, ICE has tallied nearly 600,000 removals and more than 500,000 bookings, which are proxies for arrests. In recent months, ICE has averaged 1,150 bookings a day, according to the new data that was released. That is still less than the January peak when the agency was conducting its high-profile operations in major cities. It surges, but it is significantly higher than ICE managed in February and March after those surges ended. Again, those new numbers coming out from ICE and the Department of Homeland Security yesterday. John in Florida, independent. John, what do you want the president to say tonight?
2: Good morning. I'd probably like the president to say how inept and dishonest the media is. I'd also like the president to say, look at the poll numbers, what a joke they've become to the American people, how nobody trusts them anymore, and they're basically living in a bubble that I wish, frankly, would pop. These people are dishonest. They're cowardly. They don't really give us the news. They give us propaganda, and they're an absolute joke. And then I wish President Trump would give a big plate of hot dogs and beans, kick them out, and then let the American people come in there and eat the lobster and the steaks. Thanks.
0: On the poll numbers about the media, Gallup tracks various U.S. institutions and Americans' confidence in those institutions. This is the percent of Americans who say they have a great deal or quite a lot of confidence in various institutions. The military, always very high up, 88% of Republicans saying they have a great or quite a lot of confidence in the military. For Democrats, it's 42%. When it comes to the media, though, 10% of Republicans saying they have a great deal or quite a lot of confidence in newspapers, just 6% of Republicans saying they have a great deal or quite a lot of confidence in television news. For Democrats, the numbers are a bit higher, 22% saying they have a great deal or quite a lot of confidence in newspapers, 16% saying they have a great deal or quite a lot of confidence in television news. The all-time lows of those numbers since Gallup first started tracking them down in the low tens. So those numbers not much better than the all-time lows. Some numbers from Gallup you can look up for yourself, Gallup.com. Steve is in Florida, Republican. Steve, what do you want to hear from the president tonight?
3: Good morning, John. It's a pleasure to speak with you. You've always been very fair to all of your callers. The two things that I think he should talk about is, since President Jiang of the Correspondents Association mentioned that everybody that's at the meeting tonight should have to have a valid picture ID, and he should question, if that's the case, then why isn't the press corps supporting a valid picture ID for all voters? The other thing that he should talk about is, why has no legacy media or cable media TV ever shown any of the video of the Iran promoted, trained Hamas attack on Israel, where 46 Americans died and 12 were taken hostage?
0: You're talking about the October 7th attacks.
3: October 7th attack, correct. It's never mentioned. The only things that are mentioned is Gaza, but no one has shown it. I've seen it. I saw it on JBS, which I don't believe is part of the White House Correspondents Association.

0: Nation. It's a Jewish television network out of Connecticut. I've also seen it on I-24, which is an Israeli telephone television network. The third thing is I think President Trump ought to explain the reason why it was so important that he immediately focus on stopping Iran from building the bomb. Iran would use the bomb. We know that they would. The other thing is that, you know, in the past, when Osama bin Laden was considered a threat, everybody knew he was a threat, but they weren't worried that anything would be done. The Democrats have called for, why was it so imperative that something be done immediately? Well, we found out with Osama bin Laden that when 9/11 happened, suddenly it became imperative.
1: Steve, can I ask you, you talk about building the bomb, a lot of news this week surrounding the building of civilian nuclear power in Saudi Arabia and the White House with that deal with Saudi Arabia. The president saying the fate of that agreement that came together this week is now dependent on Saudi Arabia also normalizing relations with Israel, adding that condition to the deal that, again, caused a lot of concern in Israel. What do you make of that news this week?
0: I think that's very important. I think that should be the case. I think the difference between Iran is Iran, the theocracy of Iran, called for the fact that their determination was to eliminate the Jewish state and then eliminate the United States. That's different. The other countries would have a bomb to protect themselves. You know, we have the situation with Russia where mutually assured destruction has prevented anything to happen. That wouldn't happen with Iran. Iran would use it as soon as they got it.
1: And to be clear, this deal with Saudi Arabia is about nuclear power, civilian nuclear use, though a lot of concerns that it could lead to proliferation and, of course, escalation in the region. Steve, thanks for the call from Florida. Randy is in Millington, Michigan, a longtime caller to C-SPAN. Randy, how you doing?
2: Doing fine, John. Thank you. Good morning. I'd like to start by thanking you and along with all the other men and women it takes to bring us this great program. You're doing the nation a great service. I would like to see our president explain to the American people on how this deal with Saudi Arabia nuclear weapons is making this world safer. That's a regime that had no problem killing a journalist and then hacking him up. I don't see where they're any more trustworthy than the Iranians. Just because you don't say you're going to use it or speak negatively about the United States doesn't mean you're not going to use it. I would like to know why a country with all the oil and resources they have would need nuclear weapons or nuclear civilian electricity or whatever they want to hide behind the little things. You know, these are things that I'd like to know. I don't see much difference between Saudi Arabia, except they don't speak out about what they feel about us, or Iran that actually says death to Americans. Either one of them are going to be, I believe, untrustworthy with the nuclear weapons. If you're going to save, keep the world safe, you're not doing that by giving nuclear power or having a nuclear deal with a nation like Saudi Arabia.
1: Randy, to the president's condition that he talked about yesterday on social media, this is what he wrote on his True Social page. The deal will be approved, but is totally subject to Saudi Arabia joining the very respected and successful Abraham Accords, referring to the deal brokered by the U.S. to normalize relations between various Arab nations and Israel. Randy, what are your thoughts on, and I know you've been around for a while, you've watched C-SPAN for a while, what are your thoughts about these correspondence dinners in general? Is there one you particularly remember? Do you think they are something of a different time in Washington, or do you think they'll be around for a long time?
2: Right now, with the current president we have, my first reaction would be, no, we don't need correspondence dinners anymore. But that's not realistic. We actually do need that so we can see, no matter how I feel about that, the current president or future presidents, you still have to have that transparency. I'd like to see him, I don't know if confront's the right word, but question him on what he's doing, especially going after our journalism, because an uninformed electorate puts us as the electorates at a very dangerous spot. You have to have that prying eyes, because I do believe when you get absolute power, it absolutely corrupts. And you see a lot of what we're going on now with these, way he's making ungodly amounts of money, why he's the president of the United States, and he's supposed to be for the whole country, to make the country better, not to improve just yourself. I have no problem with if you do improve yourself, but make sure you're doing stuff to improve the whole country.
1: Randy, thanks for the call.
2: I just don't do that.
1: Thanks for the call from Millington, Michigan. We'll talk to you down the line on the question of whether to have this dinner or not have this dinner, taken up in a story in Notice today, notice.org. News of the United States is the news website. They write, the perennial and now pertinent question remains, should journalists continue to host Nerd Prom, as it's called? And what does it mean in the second age of Trump, when his administration is working harder than ever to find leakers and target reporters who break well-sourced stories? They note the 500 journalists and 8 press organizations who say the dinner should go. White House reporters this week saying there's an argument of credibility of having the dinner, saying that canceling the event would be giving in to pressure. Quote, some of the journalists that he subpoenaed and has gone after verbally are going to be on the stage with him receiving the awards. I think that image and a celebration of free press will say more than boycotting the event. That's according to one White House reporter that Notice talked to. The contrary take, the dinners feed into, quote, the narrative that D.C. journalists are elite and out of touch with everyday Americans. Look at them eating lobster, dressed in designer gowns, and rubbing elbows with the very people they cover, said another White House reporter. That said, they added, don't disinvite Trump. Use the opportunity to call out his treatment of the media. The discussion on whether to have the dinner or not have the dinner in the story in Notice today. Back to your phone calls. About 20 minutes left in this first segment. We're asking you simply, what should President Trump's message to the press be? He'll be speaking tonight at the dinner around 9 p.m. Eastern. The dinner begins at 7 p.m. Eastern. Our coverage on C-SPAN begins at 6 p.m. Eastern. We hope you join us for all of it. Mike, Michigan Independent, what do you think?
3: Yeah, good morning. I don't really care what he says, because none of it's believable, first of all. He's just speaking to his crowd, and they'll soak it up. That's first of all. Secondly, it's amazing to me that we can be so blinded to something right in our faces. This guy's getting away with pretty much everything he wants to, and he's surrounded himself with the types who will go along, you know, incompetent people hire incompetent staff because they don't want anyone outshining them. And so, again, it doesn't matter what he says. I let it go in one ear and out the other. Also, the last point I have is just a suggestion. If you want to keep it fair and balanced, why don't you just give everybody 45 seconds flat? Because some people getting 40, 50, some getting 10. Just to keep it, let them have their points, whatever it may be. That way you get true, fair, and balanced. And don't cut them off. So anyway, other than that, I love the show.
1: Mike, always appreciate your suggestions. That's Mike in Michigan. This is Bruce in Edinburgh, Texas. Good morning. Go ahead.
4: Good morning, John.
1: What do you think the president's message should be, Bruce?
4: Well, I believe that the president should come out, and I'm an ex-veteran who's seen combat, and my biggest worry is that we put boots on the ground. What I'd like to see him take the opportunity to do is to come forward and say, this is our exit strategy. This is how we're going to go about doing what we're going to do with Iran. Do they need a nuclear weapon? Absolutely not. Would they use it? Absolutely. They would use it to use us for a hostage or try to get their way with something. And it can't happen. I agree with all that. But my biggest worry is that they put boots on the ground, because get ready to buy a bunch of body bags.
1: Bruce, stick around. We're going to focus on the Iran war for about an hour this morning in our 8 o'clock hour, a roundtable on that topic with Cully Stimson of the Heritage Foundation, Jennifer Kavanaugh of Defense Priorities. In about less than 20 minutes, we will turn our full attention to that important topic. Leo, in Franklin, New Hampshire, Independent, go ahead.
5: morning. My issue is not so much what he's going to say, it's what can't be said. I really am disappointed with the correspondents, the White House correspondents, kowtowing the way they are to the White House in order to get, you know, into the White House. I think the corporate America has sold us out. I also believe we should free Amber Ruffin. I think she has the right to be there. I think because they were afraid of her, I mean, this talented young woman should have the right to get up there and make us all laugh. Because if you can't laugh at yourself, where are you? What kind of a person are you?
1: That's Leo in New Hampshire. This is Brian in New York, Republican. Go ahead.
6: Yes, good morning.
1: Good morning.
6: C-SPAN. Yeah, the president should tell the press to drop dead as far as I'm concerned. I believe the most dangerous institutions in this country and the invasions of these institutions would have been about 50 years ago. I'm 90 years of age, so I remember the press even that far back. Can you hear me?
1: Yes, sir.
6: Oh, okay, thank you. I believe even when I, in the 1950s, when I was in the Marine Corps in the 1955s, and the press was left-wing. It's always been left-wing. Now, that invasion came from communist countries when Lenin and Stalin said, we'll take over America. We won't have to fire a shot. We'll use useful idiots. Well, those useful idiots are in the Democratic Party. You listen to your callers. They all hate Trump. They don't know what they're talking about. So where did they get the – well, they get it from the press, from C-SPAN – not C-SPAN, CNN, I'm sorry. They get it from CNN. They get it from the left-wing stations. Even Fox News is going to the left now. They have these dopes at night. They call themselves the wise guys. Now, any hip person knows that the wise guys mean the mafia. See, these people are proud to be up there. They're supposed to be conservatives, and they like to identify themselves as mafiosos. They think that's cool. You know, they saw too much of The Godfather. So I'm 100% behind this president. I God bless them. I know that Iran is a danger. They will build a nuclear bomb if they can get away with it. Biden never would have let them get away with it, so would any Democrat. So God bless Donald Trump, and keep up the good work, C-SPAN. Thank you.
1: That's Brian in New York. About 15 minutes left here to take your phone calls on what you think the president's message to the press should be tonight. If you're interested in what presidents past have said at White House correspondence dinners in their time, a marathon of past presidential speeches from that dinner taking place today, starting in about 15 minutes on C-SPAN 2. You can watch them all from Ronald Reagan through Joe Biden. One of those that you'll see is President Barack Obama. This is from his final White House correspondence dinner speech in 2016. This is what he had to say at the end of that speech.
7: At home and abroad, journalists, like all of you, engage in the dogged pursuit of informing citizens and holding leaders accountable and making our government of the people possible. And it's an enormous responsibility. And I realize it's an enormous challenge at a time when the economics of the business sometimes incentivize speed over depth, and when controversy and conflict are what most immediately attract readers and viewers. The good news is there's so many of you that are pushing against those trends. And as a citizen of this great democracy, I am grateful for that. For this is also a time around the world when some of the fundamental ideals of liberal democracies are under attack, and when notions of objectivity and of a free press and of facts and of evidence are trying to be undermined or in some cases ignored entirely. And in such a climate, it's not enough just to give people a megaphone. And that's why your power and your responsibility to dig and to question and to counter distortions and untruths is more important than ever. Taking a stand on behalf of what is true does not require you shedding your objectivity. In fact, it is the essence of good journalism. It affirms the idea that the only way we can build consensus, the only way that we can move forward as a country, the only way we can help the world mend itself is by agreeing on a baseline of facts when it comes to the challenges that confront us all. So this night is a testament to all of you who've devoted your lives to that idea, who push to shine a light on the truth every single day. So I want to close my final White House Correspondents' Dinner by just saying thank you. I'm very proud of what you've done. It has been an honor and a privilege to work side by side with you to strengthen our democracy. And with that, I just have two more words to say. Obama out.
1: President Barack Obama back in 2016. You can watch all of our coverage of previous White House Correspondents' Dinner speeches on our website at cspan.org. And today on C-SPAN 2, more than 30 of those speeches over the course of the years. You can watch them back to back, a marathon happening ahead of today's dinner, the redo from the April event. It's taking place at the Waldorf Astoria here in Washington, D.C. Our coverage begins at 6 p.m. Eastern, the dinner at 7 p.m. Eastern. President Trump expected to speak around 9 p.m. Eastern. Asking you what you want the president to say when he does speak. This is Emmy out of Virginia, independent. Emmy, what would you like to hear from the president?
8: The truth. I'd like to ask people, if his policies were so great and they were doing something for American people, why did they redistrict the voting? Why are they gerrymandering? My second question would be, when the president says their uranium is so far underground they can't get it, they have no equipment to get it. If the only person that can get it is us, then why are they still bombing us or bombing around the Strait? Everything was going great. The Strait was open. This war was on his hands. He didn't go to Congress to get approval. And everything that this administration has done is brought people to argue, to fight each other instead of coming together. This is corrupt. And America, please open your eyes.
1: That's Emmy. This is Kathy, Orlando, Florida, Republican. Kathy, what do you want to hear from the president?
9: Hi. Hi, good morning, babe. Yes, good morning and God bless America. Got lots of love to everyone out there this morning on both sides. I was a Dem and an independent, and I'm a proud Republican. I'd like to hear our honorable president, first family. I wish the first lady would be there as well. And I pray and hope everything will stay safe for everyone.
1: You know, Kathy, I actually don't know if the first lady will be in attendance. I'll see if I can find that out. She was there on stage with him in the April dinner, if you recall from some of the pictures. But I'm not sure of the guest list. I can try to look that up for you.
9: Okay, well, we're hoping still. We're just, you know, putting it out there. He was a when President Obama, former President Obama, he was there. He was President Donald Trump was actually a Democrat. I think he was an independent during that time. But this is the hierarchy. There was a show called with Arnold Schwarzenegger and Donald Trump called The Celebrity Apprentice or The Apprentice. I urge everyone to go back and look at that. Okay. Barbara Walters was also a friend of Donald. And this was Barbara Walters. She's the RK for The View. What I'm saying is that unity is everywhere. You just need to open your eyes. We love our media. Okay. We just want unison. And if we can take the time to, you know, look at, instead of hate, procreate, I promise you, okay, we got bigger fish to fry. Thank you for your time.
1: That's Kathy in Orlando. The First Lady will not be there tonight, according to the Fox News story about who will be attending from the White House and the President's Cabinet. This is the Fox News reporting. While much of the President's Cabinet will attend, First Lady Melania Trump, Vice President J.D. Vance, and Secretary of State Marco Rubio will not tonight. A White House spokesperson told Fox News Digital that their absence is due to prior commitments. Here's the lineup. The White House Press Secretary Caroline Leavitt, the Acting Attorney General Todd Blanche, FBI Director Kash Patel, the Education Secretary Linda McMahon, Small Business Administration Administrator Kelly Loeffler, Doug Burgum, the Interior Secretary Chris Wright, the Energy Secretary, Homeland Security Secretary Mark Wayne Mullen, War Secretary Pete Hegseth, Treasury Secretary Scott Bessent, Commerce Secretary Howard Lutnick, Health and Human Services Secretary RFK Jr., Acting Labor Secretary Keith Sonderling, NASA Administrator Jared Isaacman, U.S. Trade Representative Ambassador Jameson Greer, Army Secretary Daniel Driscoll, Ambassador to the United Nations Mike Waltz. Some of the reporting on the President's guest list tonight. You can watch it all on C-SPAN. Our coverage begins at 6 p.m. Eastern. Al in Watertown, Tennessee, Independent. Go ahead.
10: Yeah, the main thing to remember is that freedom of the press isn't about these prima donna reporters. It's about the voters. The press is important to the democracy so the voters get information to make better decisions, and the press has totally abdicated that role. Look at what they did. They knew for sure that Joe Biden was not mentally fit to be the president. They know for sure that the Hunter Biden laptop was not Russian disinformation. They hid almost everything in COVID. So the press has given up all of their credibility, and they've damaged the country immensely, and they've damaged relationships between friends and family. For instance, I had a copy of the Hunter Biden laptop in October before the election. I showed it to my father, and he looks at it, and he says, well, the Russians put all that together. And where did he get that information? He got that information from the press. So the press has become very destructive to this country. And to the extent that C-SPAN spreads out the New York Times, Washington Post every morning and reads from it, C-SPAN is not is culpable too.
1: Al, we try to give you a variety of viewpoints here. Where do you go for your news?
10: I've got several news feeds, aggregator. Citizens Free Press is an excellent aggregator. I'll also go to Drudge. It's like flying over enemy territory to see what nonsense and outright lies these people are feeding. So it's really destructive. And until we get back to a situation where the press is feeding accurate information to the voters, it's no better than the Soviet Union with Pravda and government control of information. That's what we've had for the last 10 years, and super destructive to the country. And
1: how does the press win back its credibility with you?
10: Tell the truth. You know, people say, well, we've got this huge divide in this country. The way that you bridge the divide is telling the truth. And the truth is that Joe Biden was not mentally fit to be president for the last 3 or 4 years. That would have done more to bridge the divide. And I can tell you about the Civil War, and the Civil War right now is being waged with moving vans. And people are moving from these deep blue states to where they get freedom and liberty and where you do get some truth.
1: Al, if you're interested, we did an entire segment on how people are moving out of different states into different states in the country last week on the Washington Journal. If you want to go back, if you missed that, you can watch that. That's Al in Watertown, Tennessee, our last caller in this first segment of the Washington Journal. But stick around. Up next, we have a roundtable discussion on the war in Iran. We'll be joined by Charles Cully Stimson of the Heritage Foundation, Jennifer Kavanaugh of Defense Priorities. We'll be right back.

0: Today on Ceasefire, Maryland Democratic Congressman Steny Hoyer and Nebraska Republican Congressman Don Bacon join host Dasha Burns for a bipartisan discussion on the Iran and Ukraine wars, midterm elections, and their time in Congress. 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
1: Watch America's Book Club, C-SPAN's bold original series, Sunday with our guest, International and New York Times best-selling author Ben Mezrich. He is the author of 30 books and created the genre of young geniuses succeeding at all costs. Several of his books have been adapted into movies, including Bringing Down the House, adapted into the movie 21. The movie Social Network was from his book The Accidental Billionaires, The Founding of Facebook. And The Antisocial Network was adapted into the movie Dumb Money. His books have sold over 11 million copies. He joins our host, renowned author and civic leader, David Rubenstein.
2: Bringing Down the House was my first successful book, and it was the story of six MIT kids who actually had been handed down the secrets of the game of blackjack. So I essentially started going with the MIT blackjack team every weekend to Vegas. And I was blown away. This is the best story I'd ever seen. It just happened to be a real thing and not one of the fiction I had been writing.
3: You write this book and now it's made into a movie. That's a big deal.
2: Yeah, it was a really big deal. When I sold the book, it was going to be this little thing. The publisher paid me the least I'd ever been paid. But what happened was I booked the Today Show. And I went on the Today Show and that day, the book exploded. So the book, you know, rocketed up to, I think, number two or number one on the Times list. And it was on there for 60 weeks. And it changed my life.
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0: Washington Journal continues.
4: A Friday roundtable now on the Iran war and defense spending. Our two guests, Charles Cully Stimson of the Heritage Foundation, Jennifer Kavanaugh of the think tank Defense Priorities on the Iran War First, Jennifer Kavanaugh. How would you describe the current state of this conflict, and what have we learned about the limits of a strategy of blockade and bombing?
5: I think I would describe the current situation as a big mess. I don't see a good way out of this for the president. The MOU that was signed, the Memorandum of Understanding, it was a temporary ceasefire, seems to have collapsed. We've had 13 nights now of bombing again. And the main challenge here is that the Strait of Hormuz remains closed and there are no good military options for opening it. Escalation is an option. It's very undesirable, would likely have high U.S. casualties. It's not clear that it would actually work. The current strategy isn't moving the Iranian regime off of its minimum demands at all. Any type of deal that is available to the United States right now is one in which the United States would have to admit that it lost this war and that Iran has gained leverage.
4: When you say escalation, are you talking boots on the ground?
5: Well, there are a number of escalation options. One is to return to major combat operations to increase the rate of bombing by the United States and expand the target set to include infrastructure, including energy infrastructure targets. That's certainly on the table. And boots on the ground is something that I don't think the U.S. has the forces in the region to do that right now, but it's never off the table. The president has made it clear that he's left that on the table.
4: I want to come back to energy infrastructure targets, but Cully Stimson, 5 months into this conflict, how would you describe it? Is this starting to settle into something of a stalemate here?
6: Hard to tell. I agree with Jennifer that it's a mess, but wars are messy. And Iran started this 47 years ago. And so when you think of the way they funded proxies like the Houthis, like Hamas, I remember when I was at the Pentagon in charge of detainee operations, and we had third country nationals, TCNs, supported and funded by Iran, killing American service members and allies across the region. And I just don't think it's acceptable for Iran to have a nuclear bomb, because they're very clear. Remember, Osama bin Laden in the 90s issued two fatwas in Al-Quds Arabiya, two papers in London, telling us what he was going to do. And he did it on 9/11. We're coming up 25 years, 2 months from now, from 9/11. The Iranians have been very clear. This regime has been very clear. They want the bomb. They want to eradicate Israel from the face of the earth, and we're the great Satan.
4: On third parties here, how concerned should we be about Houthi militias opening up a new front of this conflict in the Red Sea?
6: I think we should be. I mean, Jennifer has mentioned not only the Strait of Hormuz, but another choke point strait that they are potentially going to block. And so there are collateral effects to these types of actions. I think the president, you know, look, when you think back in history and you think back to the end, to the terms at the end of World War II, a complete and unconditional surrender is what we required. Grant required that at the end of the Civil War. Trump has been open negotiation. Secretary Rubio has been open to negotiation even after the failure of the MOU. And so the better course, of course, is for peace. The better course, of course, is for negotiated settlement. But this fanatical regime is not willing to do that.
4: Jennifer Kavanaugh, on the new front and the role of Houthis here and President Trump, with that threat this week for them to not get involved?
5: Well, look, the possibility that the Houthis would get involved has been known since the beginning. In fact, I think that the risks of this war were well advertised, the risk that Iran would take control of the Strait of Hormuz, the risk that the Houthis could get involved and block the Bab el-Mandeb again. These things were known. Now, to this point, the Houthis have stayed out. And I think it was only a matter of time until they got involved. As the U.S. now returns to bombing, I don't think it's surprising that the Houthis will get involved. Now, we don't really know yet, I think, the scope of the Houthis blockade and how significantly they're going to disrupt shipping. So far, they've only attacked a couple of tankers. Some have turned around. Some have gone through. So we don't really know the scope yet. But certainly the just the threat that they could hit tankers has already increased oil prices and increased insurance rates going through that second choke point, which will have effects on global commerce writ large.
4: On the return to bombing, a 13th night of bombing yesterday, U.S. Central Command sending out more of those videos about some of their successful attacks that they have carried out. From Iran's perspective, what is the strategy? Is the strategy survival and shoot back? Does that constitute victory for them at this point in the conflict?
5: Yeah, I mean, Iran's strategy since the beginning has been not to lose. They're on the defensive. That's all they have to achieve is to not lose. And they're fighting an adversary, the United States, which is considered the most powerful military in the world. So to be able to survive against the United States is a big win for the Iranian regime. And they want to maintain control of the strait, which is something that is well within their grasp. I think the other strategy that we see emerging from the Iranians is to impose costs on Gulf states that are supporting the U.S. war effort to make partnering with the United States in the Middle East a liability for these countries. So over the long term, these countries look elsewhere or move away from the United States, push the U.S. out of its bases in the region, and really change the regional security dynamic. That's also something that I think it's not an impossibility. The United States is already relooking its military posture in the region, recognizing that a lot of its bases are not survivable against Iran. So, you know, Iran, I think it would be a stretch to say they've won the war, but they certainly haven't lost, and they've gained a lot of leverage and significant power over where they were back in February.
4: Kelly Simpson, is not losing winning for Iran?
6: It is in their minds. I'm reminded of what some of the high-value terrorist detainees used to say to us when we were doing lawful interrogations, and that is, you guys have watches, we have calendars.
4: They have the time.
6: Right. And so remember, this is not a strategy that's not thoughtful in a way. Because remember, way back in the Revolutionary War, George Washington's goal was not to beat the British, but to not be, but not to lose against the British. And so I think Jennifer is right on most of her points with respect to their strategy, but she's forgot one main point, and that is to acquire the bomb, eliminate the state of Israel, and the great Satan, us. And so this is the threat of their, what we're doing is paying a premium in an insurance policy. Because recall, as we come up to the 25th anniversary of 9/11, I remember Secretary Rumsfeld saying, when he was asked about the cost per detainee at Guantanamo, that, okay, we're paying, you know, $600,000-$700,000 per detainee, but the cost for the 9/11 attacks cost several trillion dollars to the world economy. And so I think the way this administration is looking at this is a premium on an insurance policy to make sure they don't get the bomb.
4: What about, as Jennifer Kavanaugh brings up, the impact on U.S. allies in the region and the U.S. rethinking its troop deployments in the region? There's a story in the New York Times today on why Jordan is assuming the risks of hosting U.S. troops. What is the cost to what this means for where we'll be and how far deployed we can be in this region?
6: Too early to tell, but there are certainly costs, and there are collateral consequences to our kinetic action in the region. There's no doubt about it. But there have been for a long time. And so it's a very complicated world. I mean, the fact that these countries allow our troops in many of these countries to still be in their country tells you what our relationship is sub silentio with those countries. At the same time, you're seeing these attacks by Iran and their proxies in other countries to put this pressure on us to pull out.
4: Jennifer Kavanaugh, on the pressure that we can put on Iran, how effective is a naval blockade against a country that has plenty of land borders, including Pakistan, Afghanistan, Central Asia, and access to the Caspian Sea? How effective can that strategy be in the long term?
5: Well, it does impose costs on Iran. It does complicate their ability to export oil. We know that. But history tells us that blockades take a long time to work. If you look back at three other wars, Civil War, World War One, World War Two, blockades were used in these wars, but they lasted for 3-4 years. And they weren't the primary reason, ultimately, that the war ended. So it's not a short-term strategy. It's not a quick fix. And that seems to be what the administration here is looking for. Now, I have to push back on a couple of the points that have been made about sort of the origins of this war. I mean, if we go back to 1979, why was the U.S. embassy targeted? Because the United States was in Iran supporting an unpopular regime. Why did Osama bin Laden target the United States? Because the United States was setting up bases in Saudi Arabia and interfering in the region's politics and the region's conflicts. So the United States isn't sort of like an innocent victim here. Now, that doesn't justify any of the things that the Iranian regime has done, certainly doesn't justify the 9/11 attacks, but we should understand that the origins of the tensions and the bad relations between Iran and the United States are much more complicated than just Iran looking at the United States as sort of the great Satan. I also don't think we have evidence, or we actually have intelligence from the intelligence community that Iran actually wasn't pursuing the bomb. They had kept their capability below the level at which they would need to get it, and they had several years to go before they needed a weapon. If they wanted to raise for a bomb, they could have done it, and they didn't.
4: So you think the lesson, though, going back to 1979 and 9/11, is less U.S. presence in the world?
5: Absolutely, the answer is less U.S. presence, especially in the Middle East, where the United States does not have any compelling U.S., any compelling strategic interests. You know, this war was not necessary. This war was a choice, and the U.S. is facing the consequences now.
4: Kelly Stimson, on that, do we have a compelling U.S. interest in the Middle East still?
6: We do, for several reasons. One, our top ally, Israel, is in the Middle East, stuck in the middle of all these other countries that hate them, some of which want them gone off the face of the earth. Secondly, alliances matter. And as complicated as the Middle East is and that region is, it's better to be engaged with them and work with them as opposed to a complete retrenchment.
4: If alliances matter, what's your read of the U.S. relationship with its NATO allies right now?
6: That people don't like to be told that they're going to get their allowance cut off unless they do their homework. And so when you're told, and you've been freeloading off the United States' umbrella of protection for years, that you got to pay your fair share, people don't like to hear that. Now, they are, and the Secretary General has been very clear about the fact that people are stepping up. And now you're seeing countries like Spain, well, except Spain, other countries step up and pay their fair share for that umbrella of protection.
4: A lot of issues to talk about. Let me bring in the callers as well, because there are plenty, even before we promoted the phone lines. Democrats, Republicans, and Independents is how we're splitting the phone lines. 202-748-8000 for Democrats, Republicans, 202-748-8001. Independents, 202-748-8002. Kelly Stimson, Jennifer Kavanaugh, our guests this morning, and they're with us for about another 35 minutes or so for you to call in. Jerry, Long Beach, Washington, Republican, is up first. Jerry, good morning.
7: Yes, good morning. Thank you for taking my call. I have a couple of statements I want to make. Number one is I see a huge parallel between the Vietnam War and this one. I spent two tours of Vietnam. We didn't lose a battle, and, well, we lost the war. Why? Well, because the politicians on this side, as well as the people, were against the war. Ho Chi Minh saw that and said, oh, we're going to hang in there until this paper tiger walks. Now, let's talk about Iran. First of all, number one, did you really believe in your heart that Iran thought one day they got a brain fart and said, hey, gee, guys, we didn't know that we could control the straits? Come on, it'd be ridiculous. The other thing is now what's happening, the politicians on the left and the people are saying, hey, well, I'll tell you what, once the midterms, we take those over, we're walking away from this war. You don't think they know that? That they're going to not negotiate with us? Really?
4: Jerry, let me take those points. Jennifer Kavanaugh on Iran, how much access or, I guess, pressure that they could put on to the Straits of Hormuz, and their thoughts about the upcoming midterm elections.
5: Well, I think it's definitely the case that Iran always had the power to take control of the Strait of Hormuz. The reason that they chose to do it was because the United States attacked them. So the closure of the Strait of Hormuz is a product of this war. Now it's become sort of the cause of the war, in the sense that it's the reason the war is continuing. But the strait was open, and Iran had no incentive to close the straits until the United States attacked it. You know, on the question of the midterms, I guess I'm skeptical that the midterms will really affect U.S. policy in this war. It's possible that the Democrats will win the House, maybe win the Senate, but it's not clear that Congress has played a big role in this conflict at all. The White House didn't consult them before, and they haven't been able to pass a war powers resolution that stopped it.
4: So, the one that passed yesterday, another non-binding resolution, mm-hmm. as they're called.
5: Right. They haven't passed anything that sort of forced the administration's hands. And so I guess I'm very skeptical that a change in the composition of the Congress is necessarily going to change the trajectory of U.S. policy on this war.
4: Kelly Stimson, on that, and we are about 101 days from the 2026 midterms. Does it change anything, regardless of what happens, in terms of how this war is conducted?
6: First off, thank you, Jerry, for your service in Vietnam. Two tours is the real deal. I think it does. I respectfully disagree with my friend Jennifer. You don't know what you don't know. And so if the Democrats take over the House, and let's say they pass and the Senate passes for some reason a war powers resolution, every administration since that act was passed has deemed it unconstitutional. There's no enforcement mechanism. The real power that Congress has is the power of the purse. And I don't think any of us sitting around this table or any people watching on this news program are going to think that this Congress, regardless of how it's composed, is going to cut off funding to troops while they're in theater.
4: Pete Hegseth, this week, it was Tuesday of this week, testified about funding needs related to Iran. This is a minute and a half of what he had to say.
8: It's training. Training right now and training in the future that would have to be curtailed if we do not get our budget needs met and met urgently. And yes, some of that has to do with the current budget cycle and how things come together. But we are a department that for 4 years met funding shortfalls under the previous administration. It was not a priority to fund the Department of Defense under Joe Biden. It also took the munitions and a lot of the there were five supplementals out of this committee that took munitions one for one and sent them to Ukraine and had tried to replace them with the same bureaucratic process that was too slow and didn't replace them in real time. And then there were threats that were ignored around the world. So you're looking at a lot of negligence and a lot of deferred maintenance that this department is having to catch up on. And so that's why I call this a generational investment. It truly is. This is $1.5 trillion budget with this supplemental being part of it is how we catch up and get ahead and ensure in the process we're putting soldiers and sailors and airmen first, Marines first, Guardians, that their pay increases, that the end strength increases that have gone up because recruiting is at historic levels are fully funded. So rather than trying to play catch up and make sure we're not losing training, we should be ahead of that curve, and that's where we think $1.5 trillion can get us.
4: Pete Hegseth this week on Capitol Hill on that more than $1 trillion budget that includes the 60-some billion dollars to fight the Iran war. What's your view about that in fiscal year 2027?
5: Well, I think it's too much money. I mean, I agree that Congress is not going to cut off funding for a Pentagon that has U.S. military personnel in a combat zone. But if we think about this realistically, the Pentagon got about $1 trillion last year, and now they're running out of money, fighting a war that most of the American public doesn't support, and that seems unnecessary. It's a little bit hard to be sympathetic with an agency that gets $1 trillion now says that they are running out of money. I guess I'm skeptical of how this additional money actually addresses the problems that Hegseth identified. You know, certainly more funding can cover the costs of operations and training. But he pointed in those remarks to issues about industrial capacity, the ability to produce enough munitions and other types of material that the United States needs. But it's a little bit inaccurate to say that the Biden administration didn't fund the Pentagon. Like, there was plenty of funding for the Pentagon under the Biden administration. And we've had several rounds now of funding for the Pentagon that have gone to this question of can we build up a better munitions production capacity. But right now, the problem isn't that we don't have enough funding. It's that the funding can't be allocated properly. It's not just a money problem. You have to expand manufacturing capacity. That takes time. You have to find the right labor. We have a significant labor shortage. There are structural limitations. So just throwing more money at this problem is actually not a solution to the munitions challenge that he raises.
4: Kelly Stimson on the budget request.
6: So according to the GAO, on average, there's between $233 and $521 billion in fraud every year. So an $87 billion supplemental request for defense, I don't think, is out of the ordinary, especially when they're transparent about how they're trying to backfill the money from the monies used to attack Iran. Now, look, we have a huge economy, all right? And when you have inflation of 9% in the previous administration and you have 1 year, at most 2 year, contracts for munitions and other things, that makes it very difficult for the defense industrial base to hire the people you need to build out the defense industrial base to provide the munitions to the country. And so this sort of push-me, pull-me swings between administrations where there's less money than they're asking, than as much money as they're asking or a little bit less, has downstream effects to the defense industrial base and the suppliers. And don't think our adversaries aren't watching that. China's watching, Russia's watching, and, of course, Iran's watching.
4: Sacramento, California, Rhonda is watching us, independent. Rhonda, what's your question for our panel?
9: Good morning, John. Thank you. First, I'd like to compliment you on your guests. They are absolutely awesome. I have received more information from them than I did with President Trump and his cabinet and the whole nine yards. Hegseth, respectfully, he did horribly. They will not. They kept saying to him during the hearing, I watched it thoroughly, they kept saying to them, give us the straight answers here. I think we've got the worst Secretary of Defense ever. My question to your wonderful guests are this. Saudi Arabia now does want nuclear heads or whatever they want. They want nuclear power or whatever. And Trump said, well, if you want to do this nuke thing, if I allow you to have nukes, you're going to have to play nice with Israel. So can your guests please elaborate a little bit on that or what they can? And thank you, John C-SPAN. You know I'm a big fan. And keep having guests like this. And my last thing, what the midterms is going to happen is going to be the voice of the people, us, and how we're suffering under what's happening. That's what makes a difference here. But
4: Rhonda,
9: thanks
4: so much. Let me get to your question with our panel, Jennifer Kavanaugh, on this Saudi Arabia deal, and then the president saying yesterday it's contingent on Saudi Arabia joining the Abraham Accords.
5: Well, it's hard to know, you know, what the deal is and how President Trump's posts on social media changes that. But I think a couple of points. The first is that certainly the deal that was announced this week with Saudi Arabia raises questions about the administration's commitment to nonproliferation. They've made preventing Iran from getting a nuclear weapon sort of the tagline of this war. But the deal that they signed with the Saudis, while it's focused on civilian nuclear power, does not have the safeguards that typical U.S. Nuclear power deals do. It has fewer safeguards and leaves open the possibility that the Saudis could enrich domestically, and that would give them a pathway to a nuclear weapon. So I think it does raise questions about the commitment to nonproliferation here. I think on the question of how Israel fits in, I think it's pretty clear that, at least right now, normalization with Israel is not politically possible for the Saudi government. It would be too domestically unpopular. So I think that if that's the condition, then we'll see the deal get hung up in technicalities, because I just think that's off the table right now.
4: Calling on the Saudi Arabia deal?
6: Well, I'd like to read it before I make any intelligent comments about it. But secondly, there's apparently a two-year study to see whether it's worthwhile. But I agree with Jennifer. The tying it to the Abraham Accords is probably a poison pill and a bridge too far. But this also sort of leads me to think about the offer to sell F-35s to Turkey. I mean, when you arm folks in a region...
4: Another issue that Israel was very concerned about.
6: Right. When you arm folks in a region, where you would prefer de-escalation and de-armament, don't be surprised at the result. And by the way, Rhonda, I think Jennifer's terrific too. I'm okay.
4: We think both of you are terrific.
6: No,
4: glad to
6: you.
4: Have you on a Friday morning to have this important discussion. Plenty of calls for you. Lee, Wilmington, Delaware, Democrat, go ahead.
10: Hi, good morning.
4: Go ahead,
10: not going to get an hour to talk, so I'll see if I could jam this in a minute. I could pay for the war if they would give me a dollar every time Pete Hegseth or Trump says Iran cannot have a nuclear weapon. It's scripted.
4: That's all right, Lee. Did you have a question to go along with that?
10: Well, these are just comments. And my other comment is, how can they take a military background president like Washington and compare him to a failure president like Trump? And the other thing is, the one guy just said about selling jets to Turkey, that's because somebody's got their hand in there. They're accepting bribe money, and that's about it. So thank you for the time. Have a wonderful day.
4: That's Lee in Delaware. Kelly, you mentioned waste, fraud, and abuse in the Pentagon. Can you dig into that a little bit? And I know this was an issue for years. Have they ever been able to get a clean audit at the Pentagon? Has that still not happened?
6: I don't think it's happened. Jennifer may have a better information than me.
5: I think the Marines did a clean audit, but I don't think
4: the Pentagon.
6: Yeah, of course.
4: Why?
6: The Marines would. Yeah. I don't know the answer to that. They're going to have to defend that. I know it's been aspirational. I think they're setting aside the classified programs and the budget for that and whatever transparency can be put out there for the world to see in a way that doesn't compromise TTPs. I don't know why. It's just there's a lot of moving parts in the Pentagon. To Lee's point, I think he'd actually be richer than he thinks he is, because it's not just Trump and Pete Hegseth. It's every president since the Iran took power that said we can't have a nuclear Iran. So he's much richer than he thinks he is.
4: Another budget question. The United States currently has, I believe, 11 aircraft carriers. China has 3. I think Russia has 1. Why in this day and age, with the expansion of drone warfare, why do we still need 11 aircraft carriers, these multi-billion dollar platforms with thousands or thousands of people on it as a target? Why do we still need that?
6: Well, about 5,000 when it's fully staffed up with a full air wing. Look, I think the argument for the continuation of using that platform is that it is the ultimate projection of American power. You don't just send an aircraft carrier itself underway. You have a whole complement of submarines, other supporting combat ships, air wings, air assets, and it gives you a floating military base projected anywhere around the world within a short period of time. Yes, it's a target. Yes,

0: recently, thank God. And so,
1: I think the last thing was probably World War II, right?
0: I think that's right. Yeah. So they're expensive platforms. I mean, this is one of the reasons why the Pentagon has been moving out or trying to move out on the latest class of submarines. Drone warfare, as we've seen in Ukraine, in the Russian war, has really just revolutionized the type of warfare. So, using American ingenuity has produced major benefits. But I think the Pentagon and big thinkers in RAND and other places are always rethinking the utility of aircraft carriers and other assets like that.
1: Jennifer Kavanaugh, is it time to rethink the carrier fleet?
2: Well, I agree that aircraft carriers are very useful power projection tools. So I don't think we should get rid of them. But I do think their utility is much reduced in the current day and age. And it's not just because of drones. It's because of the advance in cheap anti-ship missiles that make it really difficult for the carrier strike groups to operate close to the shores of adversaries. So we saw in the war in Iran that the carriers were forced to operate pretty far from Iranian territory because of the risk of even Iranian missiles and drones. And so if we think about the other major theater where we might want to use carriers in a conflict, Asia, China's missile capabilities far surpass anything that Iran has. So you're looking at a situation where our war plans rely very heavily on the presence of aircraft carriers, but carriers inside the second island chain, so inside Guam, and other small Pacific islands will probably be very vulnerable to Chinese missiles. And because China also has advanced satellite capabilities, their ability to target is also quite advanced. So they're useful, but I do think we need to rethink how useful and how we think about using them. They're not useful close to adversary shores, for sure. That means that we probably need fewer of them, and we definitely don't need new ones. So we have 11, you said. I think there are plans to build additional ones. I think instead we should be thinking like maybe we need 5 and we take the rest of that money and we invest it in uncrewed underwater and surface vessels that are light and fast and attritable so that if we lose them, it's not so costly.
0: And they're also, John, just to jump in here, they're also vessels that approximate the capability of aircraft carriers. So you have LHAs, LSDs, you have, of course, submarines, as I mentioned before, that can insert special operations forces. And so, yes, Jennifer's right to the extent that, you know, it's a big bogey when it's sitting out there at 1,200 feet with 5,000 men and women sitting on it. But when you have these LHAs, with your Marines use, LSDs, with the landing ship docks where you bring vehicles in and out of it, it's basically like a big station wagon that you open up the trunk and a hovercraft float in and out of. You can't look at aircraft carrier in and of itself. It's a complement to a broader package.
1: But does it speak to sort of a sunsetting of the age of the carrier?
0: I don't think so. We're not at the point where we were when we sunsetted battleships.
1: Right.
0: It's very healthy to question the continued utility of aircraft carriers. But at least for now, administration after administration, senior military leader after senior military leader still thinks they have utility.
1: We could do carriers for an hour. Let me get to Shay in Baltimore. Independent, thanks for waiting. Go ahead.
3: Yes, hi, good morning. Thank you for taking my call. I have a question and a comment, and pretty much my comment is I think your male guest is very dishonest and manipulative. People like him are the reason why America has...
1: Shay, what do you disagree with in terms of the policy that we're talking about?
3: Let me make my point, please. We've gone from a superpower to a declining power in less than 40 years' time. And I believe all this has to do with the state of Israel. All the war that we've been involved in the Middle East is trying to defend Israel. Currently, we have a war of aggression against Iran. Does Iran have the right to self-defense? Can your guest answer this, your male guest?
1: Kelly Stimson, on Israel and Iran.
0: Every country has the inherent right of self-defense. The question is whether the actions they take stabilize or destabilize the world, or they act as aggressors. This is not just to Iran and Israel. This is to any country. And you have to play nice in the sandbox or in world affairs. And when you're seeking to acquire a new

0: nuclear weapon for the express purpose of eradicating an entire country who happened to be Jewish in the United States. And every administration has been saying that they've been doing that. The IAEA, who's been trying to inspect their sites, aren't doing it because they're looking for crumbs or cupcakes or pizza. They're looking at it because they have a dedicated nuclear program, which they have been very clear, Shay, that their intent is to wipe the face of Israel off the face of the world and the United States. And so I haven't heard you say one thing that I have been dishonest or manipulative about.
1: Let me ask you, staying on Israel, both for a second, because this has come up a couple times this week. It's in the NDAA, the National Defense Authorization Act, Section 219. It's the U.S.-Israel Defense Technology Cooperation Initiative. A couple callers this week have brought up concern about that, of what it means about the U.S. military and the Israeli military. Can you explain your understanding of that?
2: Well, my understanding is that it increases the defense industrial cooperation between the United States and Israel, which would mean increased defense industrial projects together, joint ventures. It would mean increased sharing of information, including shared platforms, intelligence sharing, and efforts to further increase the interoperability of the U.S. and Israeli militaries through shared defense technology.
1: Something you'd support?
2: Look, my view is that Israel has its own nuclear weapons and a very powerful military. In my view, is capable of defending itself. I don't blame Israel for the United States being in a war in Iran because the United States is a superpower and can make its own decisions. And Israel is dependent on the United States. Therefore, it is the U.S. choice to go to war. That said, I would like to see, as I've said before, and in many other contexts, I would like to see the U.S. pull away from the Middle East. I am very supportive of Israel's right to exist, but I think Israel should defend itself. I think Israel should manage its geopolitical relationships with the rest of the region itself. I have a lot of confidence in the strengths of the Israeli military to do that. And it might have to change its foreign policy from what it is now, which is dependent on U.S. military support. But that doesn't mean that it can't be safe and secure, which I think is a goal that everyone shares. On this specific provision, I do have concerns about how much defense technology we'd be sharing with the Israeli military and how deeply they'd be integrated into our military. But I would have those same concerns about any country that we were signing that type of deal with.
1: Do we have that type of deal with other countries?
2: We do have very close defense cooperation with a couple of close partners like the UK, Canada, Australia. But that's pretty much it. And even those countries are probably not going to don't have as much access as this provision could provide. But we should also acknowledge that we don't know a lot about this provision provides the opportunity for this type of cooperation, but it doesn't mandate it. It doesn't spell out exactly what it would include. So it opens a door, but it doesn't actually tell us the full scope. So, you know, I think it's prudent to be wary of any type of intelligence sharing with other countries. And I am very skeptical of deals that tie us into the militaries of any country. So it's not specific to Israel. It's any country, because the United States should be independent and shouldn't be making deals that entangle it in ways that pull it into conflicts that are not in U.S. interests.
1: Kelly Simpson, on to put it in Washington speak, Section 219 of the NDAA.
0: Never read it. I'm aware of it. Jennifer's description of what it is what I've read. I haven't read it itself. Look, step back for a second. They're not part of the Five Eyes.
1: Which is what?
0: The cooperation, military, and intelligence agreements between five countries that share a very high level of intelligence. We have military-to-military training with all sorts of countries. I was in the military for 30 years in the Navy. But Jennifer's right. We don't share our crown jewels with those countries. Every country does what's in the best interest of their country, which is the appropriate way to do things. But Israel is our top ally in that region. They're an independent country. Yes, they should be able to defend themselves, but they can't always. And so the reason partners step up to help each other is to support the whole. So, for example, we always hear from our European allies, especially when Trump was first elected, you know, is he going to honor Article 5? You know, an attack against one country is an attack against all the countries. And the answer is, he has said he is. You can't directly say he won't just because he asked NATO countries to pay their fair share. But remember, just because Article 5 is triggered doesn't mean Congress automatically is a self-licking ice cream cone and we ought to automatically jump to a state of armed conflict. They have to declare war or pass an authorization for military force. And so it's a complicated world, and the closer we can be with our allies, the better, understanding that we're going to keep certain things back because that's in our best interest.
1: Does Congress need to pass an authorization for use of military force in Iran?
2: Well, he's the lawyer, not me, but I do think that our government was set up so that Congress has power of the purse, and that that is the primary way that they've typically constrained U.S. military power. I think the president should and does have wide latitude in terms of how he could use the military. I personally think that when a war imposes costs on American society, whether that's costs in terms of rising oil prices or costs in terms of loss of U.S. military personnel, that the representatives that the people elected should have a say in whether that is really in U.S. interests. So I think the war has gone on long enough that it is appropriate that Congress be more involved in deciding whether or not this war is really in U.S. interests.
1: Cully, on that?
0: I've been very critical over the years of Congress abrogating their Article 1, Section 8, Clause 11 war powers. Remember, it just was at the end of last year's NDAA when they finally repealed the 1991 and 2002 Iraq AUMFs. And I've been writing about it since 2019, saying we're not even using those authorities. The object and purpose of the 1991 Iraq AUMF, which was when Saddam invaded Kuwait, has been done a long time ago. There's still, John, a 1957 Middle East peace resolution on the books that Congress passed. They haven't repealed it. And so Congress has ceded so much power over the years in all sorts of contexts to the executive branch that I'm not surprised they haven't done anything about it. They do this little dance about the War Powers Resolution, which is not no enforcement mechanism. In a perfect world, Congress would be more engaged in these serious things all the time, but they don't. They cede it to the executive branch on all sorts of levels, and then if it turns out well, they take co-credit. If it doesn't turn out well, they blame the president.
1: Back to the phone calls, just about 10 minutes left with our guest this morning, Bill, Stony Point, New York, Democrat. Thank you for waiting. Go ahead.
3: Well, thank you for my call, and you've got good guests there. My problem is more like a question. We got this people going into a confrontation all the time, 60 days trying to get it covered up and do this and do that, and there's always still somebody getting bombed. So why can't they come up with the president and whoever's ahead of Iran, talk head-to-head and say, look, we're going to pull our militaries out of here, our ships out of here, but number one priority is that we need the port of Hormuz open. That's a guarantee. Second, sir, is that our troops are coming out of here now because we want no more war. We don't want our young soldiers and women getting killed. And second, sir, it's up to you now. We're pulling our people out. So we got our NATO countries. We want the same thing to happen. We do not want them to get injured by this at all. So please.
1: Bill, got your point from Stony Point, New York. Jennifer Kavanaugh, I think that Bill was getting at sort of the barriers to negotiation here.
2: Well, I think the problem here is that both sides want a deal that's better than what they've won on the battlefield. And that's a real impediment to any sort of resolution at the negotiating table. On the U.S. side, the Trump administration wants Strait of Hormuz returned to the pre-war status quo. But that doesn't reflect the way the balance of power between the two parties has shifted over the course of the war. Iran has gained leverage. And so any type of deal that's going to be acceptable to the Iranian side has to acknowledge the leverage that they've gained. And that would mean either allowing some sort of fee regime that's consistent with international law, some kind of multilateral shipping fee that's not too high, or giving Iran financial benefits such as sanctions relief or unfreezing assets that make reopening the strait in its interests. The administration has not been willing to offer either of those things. They were waved their hand wave at them in the MOU, but they were delayed, so they weren't front loaded. So Iran really had no incentive The United States also undermined that clause in the MOU, the clause that dealt with the strait, by trying to open a southern route and take away Iran's control. So on the Iranian side, I think there's still an expectation that they can get better terms than's probably realistic in terms of how much sanctions relief, how much assets will be unfrozen, what types of nuclear provisions they might be allowed to continue. So until those two sets of expectations converge, any sort of deal will be really difficult. I do see the U.S. side, though, as the bigger impediment here, because it seems to me that the type of deal that's possible requires concessions that the administration is not willing to make. But they're also the military tools that they're using are not things that they can use to change that reality. And so we're in a real a dilemma here.
1: Kali, I want to give you a chance to respond and include in that, is there such thing as a shipping fee that is consistent with international law?
0: In international waters, one country doesn't get to enact a toll. It's not the Pennsylvania Turnpike where you have a gate you have to go through. And so where I disagree with my friend is that prior to this, people perfectly understood that in international waters, no country gets to put up a stop sign and say, oh, wait, you know, you have to pass. You have to pay a little money before you can pass through. Look, this is sort of like the Fraser Ali rope-a-dope. This is the ugly reality of negotiations between two countries that are dug in, us on principle, they're on their fanaticism to continue to have the bomb. These are people who motivated by a death cult, and that is to get rid of the state of Israel and get rid of the United States and the great Satan. And so it may be the point, and Jennifer, I think Jennifer's made this in other interviews she's done, that you won't be able to come to a negotiation between these people just because it's a bridge too far between the two parties. And then that opens up the Pandora's box of then what next? You know, on the one end of the spectrum, Trump withdraws. I highly doubt that, but he could. On the other end of the spectrum, full and total war, which nobody wants to see.
1: Ground invasion.
0: Which nobody wants to see. Yeah, and I think if you get to that point, John, if Congress sits back on their thumbs, on their hands, and doesn't do anything with respect to a war authorization, they're not where the American people are.
1: Jennifer Kavanaugh, Tom McClintock was on this program yesterday, a Republican from California. He was making the point that he would support arming the resistance in Iran and enabling them to overthrow this regime, a regime he described as a creaky front porch ready to fall in. Who is the resistance in Iran right now? Does that exist?
2: Well, there are certainly elements that are opposed to the regime, but I don't know. I don't think there's a coherent resistance. I'm also very skeptical of this idea. The United States has a long history of arming the resistance. There was at the beginning of this war, there was an idea that we were going to arm the Kurds. Like, we've tried this before, and it's failed miserably. So the idea that we would pull that plan back out and try it again, to me, is insanity.
1: The resistance?
0: I'm not a fan. I'd have to see the plans, but I'm skeptical like Jennifer. It's sort of like kissing your sister on the cheek and acting like you have an intimate relationship. I mean, this is ridiculous. I mean, I'm not a fan of it. Now, I'm not read into the programs. I'm not read into the intelligence that I used to be able to get. But unless there's a reasonable likelihood of success by doing that, I think there's more examples on this side where they just failed miserably.
1: Jasmine, California Republican, thanks for waiting. Go ahead.
4: Hi, and thank you for taking my call. I am an Iranian-American. I'm first generation. I came to this country in 1971. Both your guests are completely wrong. They know nothing about the Iranian culture, history. We are not Vietnam, Syria, Libya, or any other conflict in the Middle East or anywhere else. This staunch resistance to resistance funding is absurd. The Iranian people have risen up multiple times over the past 50 years, and the world has just ignored them. We just had 50,000 plus people slaughtered, and I didn't see one feminist, one Democrat, one liberal, one human rights activist say anything. These people who are your guests, not to insult them, but are really ignorant of the history of the Iranian people, the culture, And there will, I mean, with or without the United States or Israel or anybody else, this regime is going to fall. This regime was a puppet regime.
1: What do you think it needs for that to happen, Jasmine, for a resistance in Iran to rise up and do that?
4: It's very simple. You give them air cover. You don't let the 20-year-old, millions of them rose up in 160 cities, and the Western press shrugged. You know, I mean, they'll cover one Palestinian, and I'm not against the Palestinian people. They'll cover one death in Uganda, but 50,000-plus people was a footnote. So the American public has been misinformed with a capital M for 50 years. The Shah was not this unpopular despot that the New York Times made him out to be. The propaganda machine was churning. A few thousand people in 1979, a few thousand, overthrew that government, with the impetus being Mr. Carter. And the only man in that cabinet, Mr. Brzezinski, who had the right idea that Iran was the island of stability. When the Shah left, the Middle East was set on fire. It's been on fire for 50 years.
1: Jasmine, let me take the point from California. Jennifer Kavanaugh, what did you make of the January uprisings and the more than 100 cities and how it was brutally put down by Iran? But what did that tell us about the people of Iran?
2: Well, I think it does tell us that there are large portions of the Iranian population that are fed up with the way things are, with the economic situation, with the political situation. But I don't think it's the U.S. job to get involved in that. I don't think that the United States should be providing arms. I don't think the United States should be providing air cover. It's simply not so core to U.S. strategic interests, who is in control of Iran, that the United States should be involved in that. This is a mistake that the United States has made over and over again, is getting involved in the internal politics of other countries and trying to democratize other countries or support these democratic movements. And it never turns out well for the United States, and it often doesn't turn out well for the countries that we intervene into either. So I am very supportive of any country's people's right to choose their government. But I am not supportive of the United States getting involved in any of them.
1: Kelly Stimson, give you the final 1 or 2 minutes here.
0: The part of Jasmine's comment that I do agree with is that the Iranian people, the men and women on the street, over and over and over for decades have shown how brave and patriotic they are about their country and their country's rich history. And we've seen over and over again, especially recently, when they try to rise up, the regime crushes them. And as to the American people not paying attention to that sort of thing, look, I guarantee if you did a man-on-the-street talk out here and you talked to 100 people, they wouldn't be able to tell you about the civil war in Sudan. They wouldn't be able to tell you the aspects of what's going on in Yemen between the southern and northern parts of Yemen. They wouldn't be able to tell you, not trying to insult my fellow Americans, about a lot of these atrocities that are happening around the world. And I understand that a woman who would leave that country in 1971 would be hyper-focused on what's happening to the people in Iran, which is despicable. This is a regime that rapes, tortures, murders people, massacres young men when they rise up. But I think that many of us are quite familiar with the situation in Iran. And the fact that the American people don't pay attention to those tragedies is not an indictment on them. There's a lot going on in their lives.
1: Kelly Stimson is the acting director of the Legal Policy Center at the Heritage Foundation. It's heritage.org. Jennifer Kavanaugh is a senior fellow at Defense Priorities, defensepriorities.org. We always appreciate having both of you on.
0: Thanks for having us.
1: We've got about 30 minutes until we will bring on our next guest to talk about some of the food safety concerns in this country. But until then, it's open forum. 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
3: Here's where we are this morning on the Washington Journal. About an hour left in our program. In that time, about 9:30 Eastern, we'll talk about food safety issues in the country, but we set aside this time, this 30 minutes, for your phone calls. 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Independents, it's 202-748-8002. One of the things you may want to talk about tonight is what we talked about in the first hour of our program today. Tonight, it is the redo of the White House Correspondents' Dinner. It's taking place at the Waldorf Astoria here in Washington, D.C. It'll be a smaller affair than the one that was canceled after a gunman tried to storm the April White House Correspondents' Dinner. Tonight, it begins at 7 p.m. Eastern. Our coverage of the dinner begins at 6 p.m. Eastern, a pre-show with your phone calls. We'll chat with some of the folks that are headed into that venue. The president set to speak at around 9 p.m. Eastern. You can watch it with us here on C-SPAN, C-SPAN.org, and the free C-SPAN Now video app. With that, we'll get right to your calls. Rick is in Jackson, Missouri, independent. Rick, open forum. What's on your mind?
4: Hey, good morning. Thank you for taking my call. I'm sorry I missed the guest that just left. I'm a Vietnam veteran. I feel like Iraq, this situation is turning out to be the same. In those days, we would hear about all of the kills. Every day there was a broadcast. Here we're hearing about how we have destroyed their Navy and Army. I think going into this, our administration made several big mistakes. One, we didn't get the world involved. Going alone as America has proven fatal. We did not, we had deployed so much of our Navy to the Venezuela issue that if at the time of the uprising, if we would have had more military on that arena, we might have been able to step in and help them out. I would have loved to hear what your guests would have said about the mistakes and why America isn't happy with this war. Thank you for taking my call.
3: Rick, thanks for the call. From Missouri, Skip is in Waterbury, Connecticut. Line for Democrats. Skip, go ahead.
5: I just watched your two first programs, and they were excellent. But I love C-SPAN anyways. I was in the Air Force, like I said, during the Vietnam War. And we dropped more bombs on Vietnam than we did all World War II. It failed. Bombing alone does not stop things. And if Trump puts boots on the ground and these young Americans die because of it, then you're going to see the people rise up, just like we did with Vietnam. And that's my statement. Thank you very much for taking my call.
3: That's Skip in Connecticut. This is Nora in Kentucky. Go ahead from the Bluegrass State.
6: Hi, good morning. I wanted to say a few items, if that's okay.
3: Go for it. It's open forum. What's on your mind? We've got
6: one. I would love for H.R. 8884 that I saw yesterday on C-SPAN for authorizing Social Security disability that, like, Republicans are pushing. I would love to see that pass through committees and the Senate and actually become law. Second, I'm a little bit winded. I was listening to your conversations about the state of Israel, Iran. I didn't really hear much about Palestinians from Mrs. Kavanaugh, but I do agree that America should be focused on America. But focusing on America means focusing on the best. And there are a lot of Palestinian Americans in the United States of America that are being targeted by the state of Israel. So these, this...
3: Targeted how, Nora?
6: Well, I'm one of them.
3: How do you feel like you've been targeted?
6: I went viral in New York City, and the New York Post, Times of Israel, Times of India, and many other tabloids just pushed misinformation and pushed an agenda.
3: Do you mind saying what you went viral for?
6: I was being antagonized by a random guy named Seth Bell in an elevator that I've never met before. And there was a series of events that had happened before that. It's really private and personal, and though my state charges have been dropped, I'm not sure whether I would have federal charges because the DOJ attacked me on Friday night. Well, somebody alleging to be the DOJ attacked me. I don't know if it was. I have that all recorded. And it's on my social media. And I'm currently actually in a psychiatric facility right now to make sure that everything is under control for me because I've been through a lot of trauma. But the state of Israel, this pact, I was born here in Lexington, Kentucky. I'm a registered Republican. I went to the University of Kentucky. I have a degree in chemistry. I minored in Arabic and Islamic studies. I speak Arabic. I'm in the OCIA program where I was. I have not been confirmed Catholic. I grew up Muslim. I read the Quran.
7: WCSPFM, Washington.
6: I self-identify as a, quote, Catholic Muslim, if you want to take that. And they attempted to ruin my life. And currently on social media everywhere. And I'm under the impression that my family can't even go to Palestine for a wedding and they're all American citizens. Just because I went viral because of my last name.
3: I was associated
6: with the Council on American Islamic Relations Kentucky chapter. I was the government affairs director at one point. And it's just garbage. I'm just saying that is just my personal testimony. But there's many, many other, like the Holy Land Foundation 5, if you're familiar with that, in Texas, targeted by the state of Israel, Americans, like they are interfering in every single way. This, Mrs. Kavanaugh, when she was talking about, sorry, I'm a little bit nervous. Mrs. Kavanaugh, when she was talking about the paper pact that they have for sharing technology, it's only to hurt Americans. Like millennials are being hurt. Like this is not just systemically being targeted to Palestinians, like maybe I am because I have family there still. But I'm an American. I was born and raised here. I've never even left the United States of America. And I have, like, been radicalized to the extreme right to where I am America first. And people like Nick Fuentes speaks, like, truth to me now because I see it for what it is. Whereas before, like, growing up, I was a moderate Democrat.
3: When did that change for you from going to a moderate Democrat to, say, a radical Republican? Is that how you describe it?
6: Registered Republican, and now I see myself on, like, the extreme conservative.
3: When did that happen? When did that change happen for you?
6: It happened in 2021. And it happened in 2021 for me because of what I saw in our facilities, in psychiatric facilities. I saw the marginalization and I saw the undignified conditions. And if Israel is helping us with military stuff, then we need somebody with, like, dignified standards that believe in God, because we have godliness. Like, America is a nation about God, and it is missing God, and it's missing God in the marginalized of the marginalized. Like, just look at somebody like Michael Jackson and what happened to him and the message that he was sending. It doesn't matter if you're poor or rich. It doesn't matter. If we're without God, we're without God. And the state of Israel is not a religious state. It is a state that is about the protection of the Jewish identity, a Jewish identity that has been created. They're not, like, the people of Israel, as you know, are the, I don't know what your background is. May I ask?
3: Nora, we'll hold off on having sort of a religious back and forth, but that's Nora from Kentucky. Got plenty more people who want to talk. Let me go to Donald in South Bend, Indiana, Democrat. Go ahead.
8: Yes. Yeah, I was just listening to that last caller. I don't know if I can say this. It was interesting, and you stop me if I'm going too far.
3: Donald, maybe stop yourself if you're going too far. It's easier that way.
8: Well, no, I'm not going to say anything that's going to, you know, anything mean or anything like that. Okay. When you asked Mr. Stimson about the alliance between NATO and Israel, the difference in everything, which I thought was a really good question that you brought up, or you brought that point up.
3: He was talking about the importance of alliances with Israel, and he also, then we asked him about NATO and the status of the United States alliance with NATO.
8: Right. And, well, what I want to say is that, you know, I looked it up in the Bible, and yes, I have a Bible. It's Genesis 12, chapter 12, verses 1 through 3.
3: And Donald, I like I said, let's not have a religious debate. Those don't really work that well for this program, just because everybody has different beliefs and reads the Bible differently. Do you want to talk about the public policy? It's easier to have a public policy discussion on that.
8: Okay, I'll just say this about the war. This is a complicated situation we're in. And I just don't see any way out of this Iran situation without some type of ground troops. Either ground troops to at least go in and get that uranium. I don't see any way out of it, because Iran is not going to just say, okay, we're going to stop and all this and everything. I mean, if the goal of this administration is to keep Iran from having a nuclear bomb, there's no other way we're going to get around this without having some type of boots on the ground to either decimate the army of Iran and help those people rise up against the current regime, or going in and grabbing that uranium and getting it out of there.
3: Got your point. That's Donald in Indiana on the war in Iran. The latest news out of the House yesterday, we talked about it on this program yesterday, that vote to limit the president's war-making powers. It's a vote that happened in the House yesterday. It passed 214 to 208 for Republicans joining Democrats and supporting that measure. There was also later in the day yesterday a Senate resolution on that topic. That one failed 49 to 47. The votes, as the Washington Post, mark the first time that test Republican support for the conflict since President Trump resumed his strikes against Iran earlier this month. I want to show you yesterday Congressman Gregory Meeks of New York, the Democrat. He's the ranking member on the Foreign Affairs Committee. He led the debate on the House floor yesterday on this topic. Talked about what comes next. Talked about taking action to force the presidency to adhere to the War Powers Act and these actions by Congress. This is what he had to say on the steps of the Capitol.
9: Now, on War Powers, Congresswoman Jayapal said that you're pursuing potentially a legal strategy to enforce the War Powers resolution that was adopted. Can you speak a little bit more about what you're doing there?
10: So I'm dropping a resolution today to the speaker that we should be suing the administration for not following the privilege resolution that was passed in both the House and the Senate. And so therefore, we will be coming back. I'm going to drop the resolution today. When we get back next week, I'm going to force a vote on that so that we can now go to the courts and sue the administration for not following the will of Congress.
11: Next week, like during a pro forma session, you mean?
10: I'm dropping it now, but when we get back have a vote, so in September.
3: Congressman Gregory Meeks yesterday on the future of this push and pull over war powers and the executive and legislative branch. This is Alan, next out of Arkansas Independent. It's open forum. What's on your mind?
12: Thank you, John. I would like to start out with establishing my credibility a little bit, and then I want to make 2 points, if you'll allow me. I am a retired history teacher. I have 4 U.S. patents and started a new YouTube channel. I don't want to necessarily mention the name, but in the last year. But I want to make
3: what's the topic of the YouTube channel, Alan?
12: Cognitive dissonance, just to put it in 2 words. But I want to get to my 2 points. One is I have a solution for the election for President Trump. One of my first talk show host guests 50 years ago was Dr. Jim Rancino. I was a student under him in the 1960s. He was the brilliant political scientist that helped the Clintons get elected. And he came on my show for an hour just to establish some credibility here, because I want to get this suggestion to President Trump. I have a solution to the election coming up, which is to not transport ballots. We're all working to have secure elections. The solution is to keep ballots at the location where the ballots are cast. That's going to stop any ballot stuffing and any cheating and that kind of thing. And the way to do that is to vote at gymnasiums. You can have lots of people come in and out without long lines, and then store the ballots at the gyms or at the location. Do not allow transporting of ballots. President Trump, you can order ballots remain, executive order, ballots remain at the ballot location where they're cast. And then if there's a question, you can recount them at the location where they're cast. The cheating happens when the ballots are moved. That's when the stuffing takes place.
3: How much cheating do you think is happening in U.S. elections, Alan?
12: Well, they're adding ballots and they're deleting ballots. They're leaving them at post offices. They're stuffing them. They're not carrying them in from certain districts.
3: You think that's rampant right now?
12: That's absolutely documented big time. But here's the point. We can solve the problem very easily. Don't transport ballots with an executive order.
3: Got your point. That's Alan in Arkansas. This is DeGene in Quincy, Massachusetts, Democrat. Go ahead.
13: It's Dayon, actually. It's pronounced Dayon.
3: Dayon, go ahead.
13: Yeah, I support the International Criminal Court. I believe that we should support the Rome Statute of the International Criminal Court. Michael Rubio stated that we are tried by our jury of our peers. That is correct. However, in international criminal law, we're tried by judges. And I think that if C-SPAN could maybe carry the International Criminal Court proceedings, I think it would make a lot of sense that America would ratify the Rome Statute, because I love America. It's my favorite country. I'm an American citizen. I became naturalized in 2023. But I think we need to support the International Criminal Court. I feel like we're on an island of despair if we don't support the International Criminal Court. And I want your caller, can I pose a caller a question? I know it's open forum, but I want to pose a caller a question, if it's okay with you.
3: What's the question you would ask?
13: Do you support the International Criminal Court? And if you do, what would you support it and why?
3: Can I ask, you said you became naturalized in 2023. What country did you come to the United States from, and what was that process like?
13: Well, I'm from Serbia originally. It was easy, but I don't want to talk about myself. I just want to talk about the International Criminal Court.
3: Got you. Let's stay on in Quincy, Mass. Harold in Illinois, Republican. Go ahead. I can hear you, Harold. What's your question or comment?
14: Yes, thank you for taking my call. I want to comment that yesterday morning I really enjoyed watching your call-in show more than usual, your show more than usual, because they had at least three Republicans calling, at least two and maybe three, calling in supporting Israel. And, you know, leading up to that for a week or two, or maybe it seemed like Independent and Democrat was just trashing Israel. And I asked myself, what's going on here? Because 10 years ago, they had a poll that 88% of Americans supported Israel, both Democrat and Republican. Now it's down to 76% for Republicans and 56% a month ago for Democrats. And I bet it's lower than that now. And I just want to quickly mention what they suffered. You know, in World War II, their Sikh leader did a propaganda for 2 years or 3 years, perhaps, against the Jews living there before the war even started. And it was a Christian nation, just like all the countries in Europe, a Christian nation with old churches and historical religious factors. But the propaganda turned the people against the Jews in the cities, the merchants and stuff. And then in World War II, they had 6 to 7 million Jews killed. And that's not my exaggeration. I checked with Google before I called this morning, and that was the answer. 6 to 7 million Israelis got killed, and they got killed by gas and by starvation
3: and by guns. And to bring it back to the present day, you were talking about how the polling has changed over time on U.S. views on Israel. This is a Gallup poll showing having a very or somewhat favorable opinion of Israel and Benjamin Netanyahu, going from 55% overall in 2022 to down to 37% overall in 2026. What do you think has been the reason for that decline in that short amount of time?
14: Is that the poll in America, I assume?
3: This is a Pew Research Center poll.
14: Yes, well, I just want to mention that the war on the invasion by the neighbors out of Gaza in October 7th was planned by the Iraqi people for 2 years ahead of time, and the defense wasn't good. It was unacceptable, but nevertheless, they went into that major town that was celebrating and dancing because of a holiday, and 1,200 people got killed. And I just want to finish up by saying I saw a year ago a woman that survived that attack, and she and another girl was running in the field to get away from the attack, the gunman, and the poor girl running beside of her fell down. And this girl that was live on TV said she kept running and looked back and saw the gunman catch up with the girl that fell down, and he shot her point blank in the face with a semi-automatic rifle. And they say that Israel don't have a right to get revenge or to protect themselves. And the polls are down because they call him, you know, what the word is for killing civilians and stuff when the terrorist was living among them. Thank you very much.
3: That's Harold in Illinois. This is Donald, Fairborn, Ohio, Independent, Open Forum. What's on your mind?
15: Oh, hello, sir. Good morning. Oh, I'm having difficulty breathing. I'm in a lot of pain, so I'll try to get through this.
3: I'm sorry about that, Donald.
15: Well, about the guy who wanted to ask people about the International Criminal Court. I hope you give me some time as much as you did with the other person, people, especially the immigrants, because about the International Criminal Court, I do believe I should contact it. And that's as an honorable U.S. Navy retiree and decorated veteran. Because USA's never been safe for me. They never, like, all this diversion and externalization about the situation over there for, what, 50 years? I was in the Navy from 83 to 2003. I expected a lot of the USA. I expected them to fulfill promises, be ethical, moral, anything else. And I've endured violations with atrocity. The USA has not lost definition. This is even a recent example. I went through an ordeal a couple days ago, and I live in Fairborn, right adjacent to the Wright-Patterson Air Force Base. But I cannot trust that the hospital facilities there will respect me and take care of me.
3: Donald, what would you need to trust the VA system?
15: Oh, it's not just that. I don't trust any health, medical, or hospital facility in the United States. Sir, I've endured outright willful abuse, blatant harm.
3: All right. That's Donald. In Ohio, our last caller in this open forum, but stick around. More to talk about today. Food safety is our topic of conversation. Dr. David Acheson, former FDA chief medical officer, will join us for that discussion. Stick around. We'll be right back.
16: 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According to a new Magid research report, nearly 90 million Americans turn to C-SPAN. And they're almost perfectly balanced. 28% conservative, 27% liberal or progressive, 41% moderate. Republicans watching Democrats, Democrats watching Republicans, moderates watching all sides. Because C-SPAN viewers want the facts straight from the source. 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
3: And we'll spend our final 35 minutes today on the topic of food safety. Our guest is Dr. David Acheson. He's a former chief medical officer at the U.S. Food and Drug Administration, still works in the area of food safety consulting. Dr. Acheson, the cyclospora outbreak is such a hot topic of conversation in the food safety circles. Can you just start with what is it? Where does it come from? How concerned should viewers be about contracting this?
18: Well, you're right, John. It's garnered a ton of attention of late, and for good reason. First off, I think one of the points is that the current cyclospora outbreak is going to turn into one of the largest food-related outbreaks in U.S. history. So it's headed in that trajectory already. So this is large and it's significant. What is it? Well, it's a parasite. Now, what does that mean? It's essentially this is a small microbe. It lives in water. It gets onto produce typically as part of the growing cycle or the washing of the product at some point. It then has this rather strange need to spend a couple of weeks living on the produce as it changes its form into what is essentially a passive non-infectious form when it gets onto the produce to begin with, into an infectious form. And that requires a temperature of between about 70 Fahrenheit and 90 Fahrenheit. So, you know, not to get too techie on you, but it sort of goes through this rather weird growth cycle. Then when somebody consumes, say, a produce item, lettuce or whatever it may be, that's got this parasite on it, it gets into your system and you get symptoms sometimes within 2 days of eating the contaminated food, but it can be as long as 2 weeks. So when you put all that together, John, you wind up with a long period of time between when somebody gets sick and diagnosed back to when the problem happened. The reason I'm explaining that is that because of that long time interval, it's often very difficult to figure out exactly what food caused the problem. If I was to ask you, can you tell me exactly what you ate for the last 2 weeks? You'd probably struggle. I know I would. So it gets difficult.
3: Axios with a map talking about the cyclospora outbreak. Cases of cyclospora now reported in at least 41 states. Infection rates continue to increase in 5 states where the CDC has declared an outbreak. That's Michigan, Ohio, West Virginia, Kentucky, and Indiana. How does cyclospora compare to some of these other outbreaks, foodborne illnesses that maybe we're more familiar with, salmonella or E. coli or listeria? We've heard about these in recent years.
18: Absolutely. Well, there's not a lot of silver lining with what everybody talks about in terms of explosive diarrhea. Like, nobody wants that. So you wind up with a very unpleasant illness that results in diarrhea, for sure. The good news about it is that if you get sick, if you start to get diarrhea, go see your doctor. Get a diagnosis, because this can be treated with antibiotics. And the antibiotics kick in pretty quickly, so you can get treated and you can get over it. The biggest risk from this, John, from a clinical perspective, is dehydration. So we have to make sure that we stay hydrated with plenty of fluids. As I say, see the doctor, it'll get treated. It very rarely causes serious clinical conditions unless you don't stay up with your hydration.
3: Explosive diarrhea, a topic we probably don't need political lines for, so we'll do our lines regionally in this segment of the Washington Journal. If you're in the Eastern or Central time zones, give us a call, 202-748-8000. If you have questions and you're in the Mountain or Pacific time zones, 202-748-8001. Dr. David Acheson is a former chief medical officer at the U.S. Food and Drug Administration. What does one do in that job, and when did you serve, Dr. Acheson?
18: Well, I was with the Food and Drug Administration between about 2002 and 2009. And in that role, you take on anything. I was working in the food part of the agency, which regulates 80% of the food supply in the United States, including all imports. And it involved a lot of work on understanding risks and shutting down outbreaks and dealing with exactly this kind of thing with Cyclospora, because you want to know.
3: And we'll find out what we want to know when we get that Zoom feed fixed with Dr. Acheson. Again, the phone lines, if you want to call in, though, he'll be back with us in just a second. 202-748-8000 if you're in the Eastern or Central time zones. If you're in the Mountain or Pacific time zones, 202-748-8001. As you're calling in, I want to show you the HHS Secretary RFK Jr. was asked this week.

0: Tuesday whether the federal government has done enough to control this cyclospora outbreak. Here's some of what he had to say.
1: We do have the outbreak under control. We have done extensive forensics, epidemiological forensics, and we've identified the source of the outbreak. We and the companies that are involved have implemented a recall.
2: Any response to some of the criticism that the cuts to the federal agencies under your leadership has slowed the response to the outbreak?
1: Those criticisms are invalid. We had no cuts in our surveillance program. We did cuts in the Food Net program, but they were for redundant surveillance, and all the states will tell you that. We're still doing forensics. We're still doing surveillance in all the states.
0: Robert F. Kennedy Jr., the Health and Human Services Secretary there on Tuesday this week. These outbreaks continue. Five states declared to have outbreaks. 41 states have seen cases of cyclospora. We are going to have you chat with Dr. David Acheson. He'll be with us in just a second. We're trying to reconnect with him so he can answer your questions. But let me take a few calls and get your thoughts on this topic, your concerns. We can gather up those questions and ask him when he returns. Margaret in Alabama, thanks for calling in. Go ahead.
3: Good morning, Mr. John. I had visited Honduras back in the early 1990s on a medical mission trip, and I saw trucks where the fruit was rotting. And then I'm going to fast forward when I worked for the health department in Alabama. The children would bring, the parents would bring the children with immunization cards from Mexico, and they took so much more of the oral polio vaccine than Americans did. Don't you think there's going to be at a point where evidently the water is not as good as in Mexico as it is in America, that we're going to have to either clean up the water in Mexico, Central America, or something, just go back to old school gloves, hair nets, in the food service industries, because that has slacked a bit. And not all state health departments go on inspections as frequently as they should. I know Alabama has a pretty tough health department inspection as far as restaurants, but I don't think other states do that.
0: What did you do for the health department in Alabama, Margaret?
3: I worked in the prenatal or maternity before women had their babies. And occasionally we would have to do immunizations, that type of thing. And I worked in the state of Alabama, Calhoun County Health Department for 5 years.
0: Margaret, thanks for the call from Alabama. This is Dee in Silver Spring. Actually, we have Dr. David Acheson back joining us by Zoom again. Sorry about losing you there for a minute, Dr. Acheson. Can you hear me now?
4: I can, yes. Excellent. Apologies. Excellent. Apologies for that.
0: One of our callers was talking about concerns about the water in Mexico, asking if that's part of the problem here. Let me step back before we get to that of how the FDA traces the origins of these outbreaks and tries to find the cause. What is the FDA's role in that, and what are their authorities in trying to trace this back?
4: No, that's a great question. And the trace back involves multiple agencies, and it starts with typically the local or the state public health departments. When an individual gets sick with cyclospora, obviously then the health department hears about it. That can take a couple of days. Once the health department hears about it, typically the sick person will get a call from the health department, and they'll be asked a series of questions, which effectively boil down to what did you eat and where did you eat in the 2 weeks before you became sick. That starts to put together higher probability items, like there's a commonality with restaurants, there's a commonality with a certain type of food item, as you talk to people who got sick there, John. Based on that, it identifies a product. So, for example, to put it in the context of this outbreak, that questioning led to a higher number than average of individuals who ate at Taco Bell. That focusing in on that, that led to, well, it looked like the shredded lettuce was the predominant

0: item that was eaten. So that then begins the trace back, John, where you're moving from the public health officials asking the questions to the Food and Drug Administration to figure out where did that lettuce come from. And that then tracks you back through, well, who supplied it, where did they grow it, where was it processed, which in the context of the initial part of this outbreak took us back to chopped iceberg lettuce that likely came out of Mexico. So it's a combination of the Centers for Disease Control, FDA, state and locals, all working together to figure this out.
1: And in terms of figuring this out, can you just explain what happened this week when the FDA walked back an earlier detection of cyclospora parasite on lettuce at Taylor Farms specifically? I just want to show viewers the X post from the U.S. FDA about this issue, saying they wanted to clarify that there's a false positive lab sample. It does not change the basis for the FDA's ongoing outbreak investigation or the overwhelming epidemiological data supporting the current voluntary recall by Taylor Farms. Can you put that into actual everyday language and what that means?
0: Yeah, right. That's not easy to follow, is it? All right. So when we're trying to figure out causality here, because keeping in mind here that the goal is obviously if you get sick, get treated from that perspective. But public health officials, including the FDA, really want to understand what went wrong and where did it happen so you can stop people getting sick. Part of that strategy is what we call the epidemiology, where you're asking those questions and you're determining through the questioning, like I said just a few moments ago, it looks like it's a specific restaurant chain and it looks like a specific product. That's sort of leg one of putting together the three-legged stool, as you call it, to figure this out. Step two is you may take some product and test for it, which is what FDA did. And they got a false positive. Now, no test is perfect. You get some percentage of false negatives. It means that it is there, but you didn't pick it up. Or a false positive where your test tells you it's a positive, but in reality, it's a mistake. Now, thankfully, that doesn't happen very often, especially with FDA. But it happens, and it happened here, and it was pretty awkward. The good news is FDA admitted it. They came out and said we made a mistake, and so they fessed up to that. So we're linking back to the epidemiology here, John, which is means that when you talk to people who got sick, you're saying there's a high likelihood that it's this commodity, the shredded lettuce in this product. That then triggers the trace back to figure out is there a common source for all that lettuce that was sold through Taco Bell's? And there was. It was Taylor Farms and it was Mexico. So on the one hand, having the positive test result would have confirmed it more definitively, but the epidemiology is very strong. And that's why the regulators and the public health officials say, no, we still believe this part of the outbreak is due to the lettuce. But there's another whole piece to this, John, and that is that I personally don't think that this entire explosion of cyclospora with, where are we, north of 10,000 cases is all linked back to the one restaurant chain and the one product. I think there's something else going on, and we haven't yet figured that out.
1: Explosion, a tough word in this context as we're talking about this issue. Let me just stay on the FDA ex post from this week saying that the investigation this doesn't change the FDA's investigation, the data supporting the current voluntary recall by Taylor Farms. How do recalls work? And do companies have to comply? I know they use the word voluntary recall there, but what is the process? How does the FDA work with individual companies when the evidence is pointing that it's this specific company or this specific product?
0: Well, as I've explained, we generate all this information around talking to people and looking at who got sick, and there may even be some testing, which in this situation didn't work out effectively. But when you start to put that data together and you think, okay, this looks like Taylor Farms, likely there was a conversation between FDA and the Centers for Disease Control with Taylor Farms saying, look, the evidence is this, this, and this, that we think it's your product that's causing that. That is typically presented to a manufacturer who then takes the information, and what Taylor did here, they did the right thing. And they said, well, we're convinced we will recall the product. That's the voluntary part. They haven't been made to do it, but FDA and CDC are saying, look, it looks like it's you. And the responsible thing to do, which virtually every food company does is initiate a recall. What that means then is they pull the product back from retailers. They, if it's a significant situation like this, there's media so that the public get to hear exactly what not to eat, what to throw away. Now, every now and again, a food company will say, we don't believe you. We think you're making this up. It's not true. We don't think it's us. The FDA does have the authority to mandate a recall, to make a company do a recall, but very, very rarely is that exercised. So the FDA can make you do a recall, but that's extremely rare. It's happened only a handful of times since the FDA got this authority in 2011 to do that.
1: I'm not talking about Taylor Farms here, but how often do you run into repeat offenders in trying to source back not just this outbreak, but any outbreak?
0: Well, repeat offenders, I mean, we take that as companies that have repeated recalls. Usually when a company has a recall, it's a very big deal. It's very costly, to both financially in terms of lost product, but also reputationally. And companies who we work with regularly as part of my food safety consulting business say, we got to make sure this doesn't happen again. So the good news is that when this happens, it doesn't often come around a second time. But there is a whole process here, John, where it starts out with a recall, and then it leads to an FDA inspection. That might lead to a warning letter. If FDA doesn't like what they see and really feels like the company isn't paying attention, they can pull the registration of that facility. Because every company has to be registered with FDA. If the FDA pulls the registration, they're not shipping food. So the agency has the authority to shut somebody down if they choose to. And that's, normally it doesn't get that bad because a company fixes the problem. But they do have the authority to take that action if they need to.
1: You mentioned your consulting business, AtchisonFoodSafetyConsulting.com is where you can find it. Dr. David Atchison, former chief medical officer at the FDA, with us and taking your phone calls, and there are plenty for you, Dr. Atchison. Let me get to a few of them. Dee in Silver Spring, Maryland. Dee, thanks for waiting. What's your question for Dr. Atchison?
2: Dear, good morning. Explosive is the operative word here. The plastics that we are accumulating in our bodies, our kids are coming in born pre-polluted with plastics. It's the overall quality of our food is poor. Everyone I talk to acknowledges it. I would like to mention Senator Tuber Bill, Republican of Alabama. He is advocating for an act that all the food be grown in the United States. I don't know if it's the sun, it's the quality of the seed, but something is very wrong. We work our tails off to try to get our kids raised, and they're dying on their feet in front of us.
1: Dee, let me take that topic to Dr. Atchison. The idea of all of our food being grown in the United States, is that even possible?
0: That's a really good question, John. As a country, we've become accustomed to the luxury of commodities like raspberries, strawberries, avocados available year-round. Now, you can't do that in the United States. We rely on imported produce to do that. So we've kind of got spoiled with choice. You go into the supermarket, and you know, we've all been there, and you see these cases full of beautiful-looking produce year-round. Technically, potentially, we could feed our country internally if we invested in it, but our diets would change a lot because there's a lot of things that wouldn't be available year-round. I'm not an agronomist in terms of, well, could we actually sustain 350 million people from the U.S.? But, you know, inherently one thinks, yeah, we could if we had to, but boy, life would change a lot if we did.
1: Coming back to food safety, you served in the Bush and Obama administration. What was the worst food safety outbreak that you worked on in your time at the FDA?
0: Well, probably one of the most dramatic was back in 2006. We had a very large outbreak. This was not cyclospora. It was due to E. coli. It was linked to spinach, ultimately. And we had over 200 people get sick, and some, unfortunately, people lost their lives on that. So that was one that sticks in my memory very much, John. There was another one that we had, which was very different, where a lot of cats and dogs got sick. And this was due to contaminated ingredient that came in from an imported product from China. That was deliberate. And that was a very different situation, but that was very sad because thousands of animals lost their lives through that. So it was, it's always an adventure. There's always new stuff happening and there's always new learnings. And some of those learnings back when I was the FDA, I had the opportunity to turn into new regulations to make our system stronger. So we are better than we were, but as we can see right now, we're not where we should be.
1: What is the most important regulation on food safety that's been passed in the past 10 to 20 years?
0: My view on that, John, that's a really good question, is the requirement for food companies manufacturing food or growing food to put in preventive controls. Now, what I mean by that is you have to actively look at what the risk is in what you're doing, figure out how to control that risk, and implement those controls. That is a big shift from leaving it up to most of the industry to just, well, you know, we'll react when there's a problem. Now we have to figure out what could go wrong and stop it happening. It's called risk-based prevention. So you're putting in preventive controls based on risk. That was a part of the Food Safety Modernization Act that was signed into law in 2011 by President Obama. I worked on that when I was at the FDA in the years prior, but that's probably one of the most critical events in food safety regulatory history over the last 20 years.
1: Are there any foods that you don't eat that you think are just too risky?
0: Not many. I mean, in my line of work, if I didn't eat food that had been previously caused with an illness, I'd starve to death. But the one thing I do not eat is raw oysters. I will not eat those. Partly that's because I don't like the taste of them, but also they have been associated with some fairly nasty illnesses. So I do avoid raw oysters, and I apologize to the oyster industry, but it's a personal point. And you asked me a question, and that's my honest answer.
1: Dr. David Acheson, taking your phone calls, will give you an honest answer. Anthony in Sierra Vista, Arizona, thanks for waiting.
3: Hey, teammates. Dr. Acheson, thank you very much for being on the program. I've spent time working in a high school cafeteria when I was a student. It was a part-time job working over lunch. And I've worked as a food service manager in a restaurant, and also I've spent time working in high school or middle school in a grocery store working the produce section. So when we look at the cost and we talk about it from an industry perspective or from a business perspective, most of us would rather eat something and get sick instead of saying, you know what, doesn't smell right, doesn't taste right, I'm just going to throw it away. But if you don't have the money to throw it away, then you eat it and you accept the consequences, which can be explosive. So my question for you, doctor, is as we look at what society is supposed to do when we eat produce, you know, produce could be going bad and still look good. So you got to use all of your senses, smell, taste, and then you got to compare that to the economic cost of it. So it really gets down to us as individuals saying to ourselves, is it worth it to throw it away and not have a visit at the emergency room later, or sometimes we don't even go to the emergency room. But here's, for me, the question to you is, how do we get over that psychological factor of, I'm just going to eat it anyway because I can't afford to throw it away?
1: Hey, Anthony, I'm going to give Dr. Acheson your question. Can I just ask you, though, just from your experience from working in a school, a restaurant, and a grocery store, which one of those had the best food safety practice? You don't have to say the name of the school, restaurant, or grocery store, but where did you feel had the best safety practices when it comes to food safety?
3: I would say the schools, the dedicated professionals in the school systems. And I worked at the school system when I was in high school, my senior year. I worked over the lunch break. So I went in like 30 minutes before the first lunch period started. And then I ate. And then I help them, you know, move the hot pans and stuff around. And those individuals are so dedicated to making sure that the children that they provide meals for are fed a healthy and prosperous. I mean, they feel like they have gained something during their short 35-minute, maybe 25-minute lunch period.
1: Anthony, thanks for telling about it. Let me give your question to Dr. Acheson on sort of the cost-benefit analysis here and sort of our psychological issues of food safety.
0: No, I mean, it really is a great question, Anthony. And I think as a country and a society, we throw a lot of food away that probably is perfectly safe and very edible. And my advice to you, Anthony, is that if you get food out of the fridge and you look at it, if it looks bad and it smells bad, and don't eat it. I mean, just as on a fundamental principle. Because when food begins to spoil, it certainly has an opportunity for harmful bugs to grow in it. So that's sort of level number one. The second is that many individuals look at best by dates and then throw the food out as soon as it's hit the best by date. Keep in mind that those best by dates or sell by dates or use by dates are typically put on food for quality reasons, not necessarily for safety reasons. So often you look at milk, to give an example, and it's right, or it's one day after its use-by date. Now, that doesn't mean that milk suddenly become dangerous or is going to make you sick. If it tastes okay and it smells okay, it's probably not going to hurt you at all. It's just that it's past its top quality date. So I think, I see where you're coming from. We do waste a lot of food, unfortunately, and we need to find better ways to narrow that down so we reduce wastage. But if it looks bad, smells bad, and if you get as far as tasting it and tastes bad, then ditch it. Don't put yourself at risk. It's not worth it.
1: I know we're focused on cyclospora in this country right now, but in your years in this line of work, what scares you more? Cyclospora, listeria, salmonella, E. coli, something else?
0: Well, that's a really interesting question, John. I mean, it depends a little bit on your demographic. If you are a pregnant lady, if you're elderly, immune compromised, listeria is a very nasty organism and can make you very sick, very high mortality. So that's a high risk group. When it comes to bugs that make people very sick, E. coli is one of the worst. Unfortunately, that organism, and there's different types of E. coli, but some of the nasty ones particularly will attack children. Children under the age of 5 can get E. coli infection. It results in kidney failure. It can result in some very, very difficult times, intensive care unit, unfortunately, mortality. So E. coli is one of the nastiest. Salmonella is certainly bad, but not as bad in terms of likelihood of getting seriously ill and dying, but you can die from it. Cyclospora, while extremely unpleasant, the good news is that, as I said earlier, you can treat it. And if you stay well hydrated, you're going to come out the other end of this just fine.
1: Are these all different kinds of bacteria? Is that what these things are?
0: No. Some are bacteria. Salmonella is a bacteria. E. coli is a bacteria. Cyclospora is a parasite. It behaves differently, which is why, as I explained earlier, John, you have this rather strange need for it to kind of incubate on the produce for a couple of weeks before it becomes infectious. So, and then we have viruses. People will have heard of hepatitis virus, or some will have heard of norovirus, which commonly causes illnesses, outbreaks. It's been linked to restaurants and cruise ships. It's very easily spread, norovirus. So you've got viruses, you've got parasites, and you've got bacteria. They're all different. They all behave differently.
1: Hawaii, Ted is calling in from way out in the Pacific Ocean. Ted, thanks for being up very early for the program. Go ahead.
4: Yes, John, I talk to you often. I'm 3 a.m. and 3:30. Anyway, I have out here in Hawaii. I've been here 50 years after the Vietnam War got over. I headed for here. I ended up running the factory for the world's largest macadamia nut farm, and we produce about 100,000 pounds a day of macadamia nuts and process them down, and they dry and they get shelled, and we take samples. And a big part of what this man is talking about, hello sir, is to take a good base of samples. We take, for every three boxes, we take two samples for our lab and two samples we send to California to an independent lab, and they check for all of the things this fellow has been talking about, so we can compare their results to ours, and we hang on to them in number boxes and follow the chain of delivery, and we can have something come up and be called, oh, we got to hold this, and we'll put a hold on it before it ever gets from Hawaii on the ship to the mainland. So by the time it gets to the mainland, if it's suspect, it gets held right there in cold storage. And then we resample it several times more to make sure that it is bad, because like you say, you get false positives and false negatives. And over 35 years I was there, we had probably three samples held, and they all, in the end, were double retested by another independent lab, and they came out clean and were able to follow through the process. But if you have a chain of command and you number every box, you know where it came from. You can resample, and if it clears, it clears. If it doesn't, it doesn't. But in 30 years of, we did about 100,000 pounds a day, 11 months out of the year. That's how macadamia goes. And
1: it's a lot of nuts, Ted.
4: That's a lot of nuts. And out of 11,000 pounds, well, actually 100,000 pounds picked, we only get around 11,000 pounds of actual saleable nuts, because you cannot be more than 0.2 of 1% of any kind of problem within that package. But it's the testing, and you do a very rounded testing that you don't just test one or two spots. You go out and you test here and there. And that's the thing that catches this type of thing early.
1: Ted,
4: and you put a hold on it until it's retested.
1: Ted, thanks for walking us through how that worked in Hawaii with macadamia nuts. Let me bring it to Dr. Acheson and the idea of having this chain of possession that he's talking about.
0: Mm-hmm.
1: That becomes harder, I assume, when you cross an international border. And I'm thinking about lettuce fields in Mexico and concerns with cyclospora.
0: I mean, what John's talking about there is a good program. I mean, you've got a test and hold program. You know where things are. And if you get a problem, you can stop it. You can retest it. You can pull it back if the problem is significant. So that sounds like a good system. It's a good, robust system. And it goes back to what I was saying earlier, John, about prevention. I mean, they're doing the testing to find a problem to prevent an illness. So, I mean, that's good thinking, and it's good strategy. To your point about when you're growing something in Mexico, it goes back to traceability, and it goes back to being able to understand when you harvest a lettuce leaf or a lettuce head in Mexico, exactly what happens to it, how it gets mingled with others, it goes into a container that needs to be labeled so you know when it was harvested, you know where it came from. And that information should follow all the way through to the restaurant. Now, there's challenges with that. There's logistic challenges. There's economic challenges. But part of where the government is trying to go with what's called a traceability rule is to put programs in place so that happens, and it happens on a regular basis with high-risk foods. So that is a rule that's in the works. It was originally scheduled to be enacted in January this year. It got pushed out because it's complex to July 2028. So it's well recognized that having that information on the product from the farm to the point at which it's sold or used is really important to help us understand when things go wrong.
1: Dr. David Acheson, let's have you back on the program before July 2028, much sooner. Really do appreciate your time this morning. Thanks for walking us through the field of food safety here.
0: Very happy to do that, and thank you for inviting me.
1: That's going to do it for our program this morning. A reminder, hope you join us tonight for dinner, for the White House Correspondents' Dinner. Our coverage begins at 6 p.m. Eastern. The dinner kicks off at 7 p.m. with a early dinner program, and then they'll break for the eating of the dinner itself. 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We will be back here tomorrow morning, of course, at 7 a.m. Eastern, 4 a.m. Pacific. In the meantime, have a great Friday.

0: Watch America's Book Club, C-SPAN's bold, original series, Sunday, July 26th, with our guest, international and New York Times best-selling author Ben Mezrich. He is the author of 30 books and created the genre of young geniuses succeeding at all costs. Several of his books have been adapted into movies, including Bringing Down the House, adapted into the movie 21. The movie Social Network was from his book The Accidental Billionaires, The Founding of Facebook. And The Antisocial Network was adapted into the movie Dumb Money. His books have sold over 11 million copies. He joins our host, renowned author and civic leader, David Rubenstein.
1: Bringing Down the House was my first successful book, and it was the story of six MIT kids who actually had been handed down the secrets of the game of blackjack. So I essentially started going with the MIT blackjack team every weekend to Vegas. And I was blown away. This is the best story I'd ever seen. It just happened to be a real thing and not one of the fiction I had been writing.
2: You write this book and now it's made into a movie. That's a big deal.
1: Yeah, it was a really big deal. When I sold the book, it was going to be this little thing. The publisher paid me the least I'd ever been paid. But what happened was I booked the Today Show. And I went on the Today Show, and that day, the book exploded. So the book, you know, rocketed up to, I think, number two or number one on the Times list, and it was on there for 60 weeks, and it changed my life.
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4: AP News. I'm Marcela Sanchez. The U.S. is slapping taxes of 10% to 12.5% on imports from 60 trading partners accounting for 99% of U.S. imports, saying these countries have inadequately enforced bans on goods produced by forced labor. The new tariffs took effect just as the temporary 10% worldwide tariffs expired at midnight. Drones carrying explosives targeted a city in northern Iraq where U.S. forces are stationed, just hours after the U.S. military said it had completed its 13th night of strikes against Iran. The AP's Charles de Ledesma has more.
5: At least seven explosions have broken out near a military base hosting U.S. forces in the northern Iraqi city of Erbil. The city's in the country's semi-autonomous Kurdish region. The explosions began at around 9:30 a.m. local time on Friday, according to an Associated Press journalist in the area who heard the blasts. The journalist observed at least four plumes of black smoke rising into the sky from areas near or inside the base. There's been no immediate information on casualties or the cause of the explosions, and Iraqi and U.S. officials haven't immediately commented. I'm Charles de Ledesma.
4: The Trump administration has withdrawn subpoenas that would have compelled three New York Times reporters to testify about their sources for articles about President Trump's Qatari-gifted Air Force One jet. A federal judge criticized the U.S. government for sloppy legal work. Judge Arun Subramanian noted that with protections for journalists at stake, the government was required to ensure it could not obtain what it needed from any other sources before issuing the subpoenas to journalists. Stocks are edging higher on Wall Street and oil prices are falling for the first time in a week. This is AP News.
3: And this is C-SPAN Radio. 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And then one more live event this Friday at 8 p.m. we'll have coverage of the White House Correspondents' Dinner. That's taking place tonight after it was rescheduled from April. New York Times opinion columnist Ezra Klein participated in a discussion on freedom with Harvard professor Danielle Allen. They talked about how American liberalism differed from classical liberalism, the role and reliance on institutions, and how liberalism is necessary to achieve individual freedom. This discussion was hosted by the Institute for the Study of Modern Authoritarianism on July 17th.
6: Thank you, Shika.
7: All right. Well, it's a pleasure to be here. Thank you for that both beautiful and embarrassing introduction. Always like having my high school GPA trotted out. It's a long time ago now, in my 40s. We're very happy to be here to solve liberalism today, and we're pretty sure we can do it in the next 44 minutes. I was thinking, being here over the past bit, and having been in other conversations like these recently, it's a real cottage industry of how do we save liberalism. There right now, when liberals gather, they have this quality of people standing athwart history, asking what the hell happened, right? There isn't self-confidence either about how we got here, much less about where we're going. And for all that we can talk about procedural guardrails and the design of systems, ultimately, if nobody wants to come to your party, if people don't like you, if they don't believe in you, you are not going to be successful in politics. And the core weakness of liberalism to me, the reason when we got on this call, we were talking about all these big questions of citizenship, and is that there's very little blood in modern liberalism. There's a lot of what we don't want, and not enough of a vision that people can feel pulsing in the things we say. Liberalism is about many things. Danielle knows them better than me. But one of the things it is about at its core is freedom. And I think one thing Danielle and I agree on is that our both definition of vision and vision for freedom has gotten really thin. And a liberalism that cannot articulate a freer world, a liberalism that does not have a theory of progress that excites people, is not going to be a healthy or competitive liberalism. So we'll start here with the big question. What is freedom?
6: Well, and so I promised Ezra that I wasn't necessarily going to answer his questions. And this is exactly what happened on our prep call, right? So what Shika said, we just went a bunch of different directions. I am going to pick up on some of the things Ezra said, and we will eventually, I am sure, both throw out some answers to the question, what is freedom? But I want to start where you also started, which is this issue of what is the experience people have of encountering liberalism or conversations about liberalism. What I want to suggest is that liberalism, as a project of freedom, gets real when you do politics. It's not real when you talk about it. So this is where I'm gonna, bring in my experience running for office, bring in my experience now chairing a ballot initiative in Massachusetts. Both of those enterprises were, in many ways, efforts to make concrete and real what here in this room we call liberalism in people's lives. But to do that, you actually have to form relationships with people, build coalitions that people didn't know could be coalitions previously. And you actually discover the vocabulary for it in the doing of it. So just to try to crystallize this a little bit more, from my point of view, and this will answer a little bit the question of what is freedom, liberalism boils down to the last four words of the Gettysburg Address. But I do them backwards. For the people, by the people. It is for the people. Our government, our society is actually for the people when it is by the people. We could dig into that in all kinds of deep ways. That by the people part is a freedom story. But what does it mean to ask whether our society is for the people? You know, right now, just listen, open your window and listen out your window all over this great land. Voices are crying out saying this is not for the people. It is prices. It is opportunity and stagnant mobility. It is challenges with healthcare. It is challenges with childcare. Those are all the elements of safety and happiness that liberalism is supposed to deliver. Government is not for the people. Lincoln would require us to ask, well, if it is not for the people, then where are the places that it is not by the people? Because that is why it is not for the people. Right now, it is by small groups, concentrations of power, concentrations of capital. They have co-opted the institutions, and therefore they are no longer for the people. So that's the core of it. And so those are the conversations you have to have. And so then if you are out and about, you know, in the world trying to build a coalition, it's pretty simple. You ask people, is this government for you? The answer is generally no. Is it by you? No. What would it take for it to be by you? Those changes then actually activate people. Do you want to be listened to? Yes. Here's how you're going to be listened to. That's actually liberalism right there, okay? Building popular sovereignty in the context of institutional contestation.
7: I don't buy that as an answer. And here's why. In my time reporting politically among many very well-meaning politicians who you would understand as liberals, they understand what they are doing as, on some level, by the people. They were elected, right? They went out and did the practice of politics, did it well, and believe themselves as doing things for the people. And then you're right. If you went and asked the people, they'd first be like, who? Right? I mean, the number of people actually know who is a representative, to say nothing of a state senator or assembly member, is, you know, not that high. And then often, what? We all want to believe, I want to believe, with my background as an endless policy wonk trying to foist charts on an unsuspecting population, that
3: New York Times opinion columnist Ezra Klein.
7: If you just do good policy, you get these policy feedback loops, right? Obamacare, right? Obama's elected, he does something big for the people. Obamacare's horrendously unpopular early on. A huge millstone around the neck of Democrats. So there is something happening here that I think requires some real attention between what it is that our elected representatives do at their best. I don't deny, in fact, I completely agree, that much of it is corrupted by money, by power, by concentration of power, by paperwork, by procedure, by a million things that we could all name. But even working at its best, what people know about what is done and how they feel about what is done has a tremendous amount of disconnect. And so I think what I want to push into this conversation is one place where I think liberalism is failing completely is at thinking through and being vibrantly part of the cords of information and attention that connect people to what is done. When liberalism was at its apex in my lifetime, which is probably Obama, what it did was it picked the most generationally talented communicator that had emerged in politics in a long time and made him their leader. And Obama got a lot right and some wrong. But after that, the successive leaders of the Democratic Party were institutional players. They were not superstars of attention and communication. And I would submit that's not like a superficial thing. That is a breaking of the practice of politics in which there needs to be a deep attentional connection between the people we elect, the people we have the opportunity to elect, and what they're doing. And liberalism, much more so than the left, much more so than the populist right, is failing at taking that seriously or doing it well.
6: So I agree actually with where you ended up, but I would probably get there in a somewhat different way. And I would get there in a different way, I think, because of having a somewhat different conception of liberalism. So we can take a little bit of a detour to dig into that for a moment. So in fact, and one of the things I was going to ask you and ask you to sort of talk about is, you know, you've been on this voyage, you know, digging back into the history of liberalism and sort of looking for new versions of liberalism here and looking there and so forth. And you know, I think would love to hear you. I know you often talk about it on your podcast, but say more here too about what you have found, you know, in that process of spelunking essentially for liberalism. But as I have listened to that conversation a bit, and it's only partial, so I'm sure I've missed things, there is a sort of version of the concept of liberalism, which is about the power of government to do good things. And that's not actually how I use the concept of liberalism. I've come to realize, I do believe in government doing good things, but that's not for me the actual definition. For me, the definition is anchored in the concept of freedom. So here we are getting to our official assignment. And it is essentially the project of ensuring that none of us are ever dominated by the arbitrary will of another. And to avoid that domination, you have to have functioning legislatures. I mean, that's sort of the very simple kind of core formulation of liberalism from my point of view. And those functioning legislatures sort of represent a way for the people to participate, but then they also have to be responsive back to the people. Now, we haven't had functioning legislatures in a long time. So in that regard, when you call Obama the apex of liberalism, and I worked for the Obama campaign, 07, 08. I was a really early, on-the-ground field organizer for Obama. It's like, I loved that campaign, super supportive of Obama. But I wouldn't actually call him the apex of liberalism because we were watching executive power grow under him, too. I mean, it's not as if it's just happened with Trump. I mean, so we have, from my point of view, seen the erosion of liberalism for a very long period of time. That's not just the dysfunction of legislatures. It's also the fact that, we the people on the whole have in many ways, I think, abdicated our claim on experiences of self-government. So from my point of view, those things have to be reanimated. And yes, that is a kind of project of institutional reform. But at the end of the day, it doesn't have to be a wonky project. It's the very simple project of asking people, do you want to be listened to? Do you want to be listened to, by the way, folks? Yeah? All right. So, and then here's the pathway to having institutions that are going to listen to you. And you're right, because there's a whole other what comes down that pathway, right? I mean, which are the highest priority problems? Like, is it housing? Is that the thing we're going to solve first if we have institutions that actually listen? So, but I guess what I'm trying to say is, I agree with you about the need for a powerful communicator. And I agree with you that Obama had that and that we haven't had that for a spell. But I think the thing that we need that communicator for is a little different, actually, than what Obama exemplified.
7: I think that's right. My one sentence here on what I have come to believe is that here's my one sentence on what went wrong and what is continuing to go wrong. First, liberalism captured the institutions, and then the institutions captured liberalism. Mm-hmm. That, for me, everything spins out of that. That liberalism was optimized for an age of institutions that it partially built, ranging from, the UN internationally to all kinds of agencies. And, by the end of the 20th century and the early 21st, commanding heights of power in America. And, there was a moment, and I think it was around the Obama moment, when most of the major institutions in American life, from universities to government, were run and staffed largely by liberals. And then Donald Trump actually furthered that polarization. The Democratic Party became the party of institutions and institutional defense. The Republicans became the kind of anti-system party. I think that's been very, very unhealthy for both sides. So I am a very big believer in institutional reform. Both of my first two books, Abundance and then Why We're Polarized before it, are fundamentally about how do you reform institutions so they can deliver. I have also come to the view that, one, it's not enough. You can reform institutions, and how much that makes people feel listened to is a very attenuated process. It's not like anybody knows the bill that would lead to people suddenly saying when you ask that question, yes, I am being listened to. But the other is that I think that the institutional capture of liberalism has led to really bad habits among liberals. We think, too many of us, we think and talk like institutions. Our vision of what can and should be done is limited by what institutions can and are able in their currently corroded form to do. We too often then limit the imagination. Well, one of the things I think is fascinating about Mamdani in New York is, look, it's not like until him, nobody had the idea that if you told people that rent is not going to go up and childcare is going to be free, that would be popular. The reason the other people in the race didn't say that is they didn't think they could deliver it, or they didn't think it would be a good idea. But largely, they didn't think they could deliver it. And now there's this world of people like, well, he's governing as a kind of normal liberal, which is largely true. But it is the fact that his vision is unbounded by his sense of how narrow the institutional possibilities is that has made him an inspiring figure to many.
3: New York Times opinion columnist Ezra Klein.
7: So I guess this is the question I would ask. I think often when we start talking about institutions, liberals begin thinking a lot about how we can tweak procedure. And I am a deep believer in my bones about tweaking procedure. I love a good procedure tweak. I want to get rid of the filibuster. I want to redo the Administrative Procedures Act. I got a million. If you want to sit here and talk administrative change, I'm all for it. But we also have to free ourselves from institutions. I think one of the core failures of liberals in this age, and this goes to my spelunking maybe, is that there are values undergirding liberalism. We can talk about what they are. Freedom is one of them. And they're the institutions we use to make those values into something real. And as the institutions have begun to fail, to ossify, as we have become the people who run them, staff them, and believe in them, we've become more allied to the institutions, and we keep telling people why they're not getting more than they are out of them and explaining it away. We've become more committed to our institutions and to our values.
6: Yep.
7: And so when they fail, instead of being rip shit about those failures, we explain them away.
6: Yep. No, I agree with that 100%. And so here actually for me, this is again the power of those four words from Lincoln. Again, in reverse order. For the people, by the people. I mean, the first question is it for the people? That's the Mamdani question, right? And Mamdani is saying, you know, no, it is not. And this dimension, and this dimension, and this dimension. And here's what for the people would look like. Okay? And then, I think this is a place where, you know, Mamdani sort of would part way from a liberal. The by the people question. Okay? So, if it's not for the people, then one of the reasons it's not is because it's not by the people. And that's the problem of corruption. It's the problem of whether or not people's votes are actually meaningful. The question, the link between the for the people and the by the people is a question of how institutions are structured. Now, that doesn't mean that you should just take institutions as they are and defend them. To the contrary, it's an invitation to be, you know, radical in your imagination about the institutions you need to deliver a real structure of by the people. But the point of that sort of focus on a structure of by the people, is that that is where you do get constitutionalism operating. You get the sort of sturdy protections of rights, sturdy protections of, you know, effective or, you know, fair markets and things like that, sort of in that desire to build institutions that count as by the people.
7: What happens when the people disagree about whether or not an institution is for them?
6: Yeah, no, I mean, that's what politics is for, right? I mean, so that is where you need people who are carrying that case and saying, okay, you know, in order to get these things that we're trying to do here on issues of housing, issues of affordability, we actually need governing attention that is attuned to this, not to corruption and capture and cronyism.
7: No, but that's not what I'm asking. I mean, when we can blame it on corruption, and there's a lot of corruption, that's the easy case on some level. It's hard to solve. But once we can say the thing is corruption and get agreement on that, then yes, we agree that it should not be doing the corrupt thing. I'm saying, like, let's take housing as the example. There are a lot of fights in housing, my last book is partially about these, where what is going to make people feel the institution is for or against them is whether the apartment complex gets built on their block.
6: Yep.
7: And if it does, they are going to be furious at the institution, no matter how many meetings they were listened to in it. Now, you can do things on the margin that ameliorate this, but I think one reason I'm a little bit skeptical of this case, when you keep saying, for the people, by the people, as if there is this one people that's going to agree if we just get the procedures right, the institution is for them. And that's not my experience of politics.
6: Yeah, and that's not what I'm saying. So I want to clarify. So, I mean, the by the people question is a big question. It's not about procedural tweaks, okay? I mean, corruption is about institutions that are not by the people. And that's a big deal. It's not a small thing. And again, it's not just a procedural tweak. 60 million Americans no longer have a meaningful vote in federal elections. Ensuring that 25% of the electorate has a meaningful vote again is not a procedural tweak. Now, those are pretty significant radical reforms. When you look over the course of 18th century through the 21st century, the points where we have, in fact, gotten major forward movement, including on things like economic policy in ways that are good for the people, have also been places where there have been breakthroughs, for example, around voting rights and the suffrage and so forth. So, it's at that level of institutional structure that I have in mind when I'm talking about the by the people concept.
7: One thing I've been asking, I've been in D.C. this week, obviously, and been talking to people in Congress and elsewhere, and I keep asking them, okay, let's say that Democrats won a trifecta. What would you do? What would be your great crusade? When Obama ran in 08, there was the long-running Democratic, I would say the Democratic Party at that moment, was fundamentally about eventually delivering what Europeans had, which was universal health care here. We didn't get all the way there, but Democrats got close enough that it is probably no longer the animating force of the Democratic Party's long-term ambitions. So then it became climate. And Biden passed the IRA, which has been somewhat undone, but not totally. I don't think the next one would be climate. I think a way to ground this conversation is to say, what are you saying it should be? If there was the power to do something big, what is the big thing that they should do that you feel would make people feel that this country was for them again?
6: I think you got to do more than one thing at once. So I think we need a constitutional amendment. There's one out there called For Our Freedom Amendment, back to the theme of freedom, to end the power, the effects of Citizens United, to make, in fact, it possible to regulate money in politics. And I think we also need what I would call First Jobs Guarantee, which is a combination of sort of take national service, think about how we do higher ed funding and the like, and connect that to a structure of, you know, other sort of service structures that exist in order to make that universally available, supporting job transitions and investing in rising generations, as opposed to, you know, we've done huge amounts of good work reducing uncertainty for older generations. We have significant amount of uncertainty facing rising generations. We have not taken that seriously as a country. You have to have the kind of governing capacity to deliver on that. You know, so I guess the third thing I'll put on the table is, you know, ending gerrymandering and or passing the Fair Representation Act, which would give us a structure that's gerrymander proof. That would re-enfranchise that 25% of Americans who no longer have a meaningful vote in federal elections. So those three things, which are about immediately responding to the problems that people are concretely facing, but also redesigning the institutions so they are genuinely capturing the voices of all Americans and requiring, you know, all candidates to face all voters all the time, avoiding partisan capture, rooting out some of the other sort of structures of capture by minoritarian interests in our institutions.
7: I am a huge
6: fan. That was just, you know, to give us something to talk about, okay, people? we have to have something concrete to talk about, and everybody here for the last few days has been saying, what's the positive vision? So I'm giving you one. All right? Maybe you don't like it. No, it's okay. Like, you don't have, and I'm not saying it's dumb, but I'm just saying, like, that's what it looks like, right? To try to spell out a positive vision. So anyway, there you go. We can chew on it now.
7: So I think this is actually, like, very valuable. I mean, I think I would have a very similar, in some ways, initial agenda, right? I think the first thing you actually do have to do is make institutions work. The constitutional amendment is very hard to pass, but I sort of agree that the only way forward on campaign finance is to make a constitutional amendment on it, a not just immediate, but possibly a generational project of the Democratic Party, of liberalism. I think where I would go, though, is then once you got that less stopped up, corrupted, I would add filibuster elimination.
6: Yeah, no,
7: to this.
6: I'll take that one, too.
7: Because you're not going to get any voting rights done without the filibuster, or with the filibuster, rather. Once you do that, then what do you start passing that shifts the experience that people have in their life? So you have
3: New York Times opinion columnist Ezra Klein in conversation with Danielle Allen, a professor at Harvard University.
7: What I have come up with, sort of going back into liberalism, and so this is a little abstract, but I think there's some truth to it. I think liberalism at its best has these three things that it's operating with. One is its vision of progress, right, where it wants to go. Liberalism is a forward motion. It has to know where it's trying to go, to expand human freedom, to expand justice. It has its vision of pluralism or liberality, right? How do you live in a country or a place riven by difference and disagreement, and how do we live amidst each other knowing we will not all be on the same plane, a vision. And then its relationship to institutions, right? How does it turn things into laws, regulations, into actual change? And a lot of the failures I see tend to be when you get two of the three operating. So if you have pluralism and institutional power, but not moral vision, you get a tepid centrism. Like, that's Joe Manchin, in my view. If you have institutional power and, like, a strong vision, but you don't have pluralism, you get overreach. People get angry, right? You could say some of that happened in the wokeness era, but you can look at it in other ways too, and in more totalitarian or authoritarian societies, it can get much worse than that, obviously. And if you have the vision of progress and the vision of pluralism, but not the capacity to do enough institutionally, you get something that works really well in campaigns. I think you call that the Obama 08 campaign. Mm-hmm. But then you're not able to really deliver. Mm-hmm. And so the question is how you get these three things operating all at once, right? I think of pluralism as a political practice. I think of progress as the vision, the sort of sense that society can be fundamentally different than what it is today. And I think then of institutions as requiring a constant commitment to your values and what you are trying to get done, not to the institutions themselves. And the work of avoiding institutional capture is actually constant, and it is difficult, and is frankly very, very underrated at every level of government. Mm-hmm. And so to me, the revitalization of liberalism is not any one thing. It is rediscovering a balance.

0: balance of these three things, which will come both in leaders and in kind of movement culture.
1: Yeah, no, I would agree with that. I think that's very beautifully put, and that speaks to the difficulty of the project. And so I think there you go. I think, you know, Ezra's given everybody a charge, right? We sort of put these three things together. The point about institutions, I will say, is really drawing out the work of governance. Governance is about always building and rebuilding your tools, not being captured by them, right? So that's the kind of really important point. I would agree wholeheartedly about that. I want to put another problem on the table, and maybe you could solve this one too, because that went really well. That was a good, you know, great vision for what we need. So I played hooky this morning, Shika. I wasn't here. I went to a different conference in D.C. this morning. I went to the AFT annual convention, so the American Federation of Teachers, so union convention. And the folks in the room and the folks in this room, you know, there's definitely a different vibe in the two rooms, okay? Two different communities, different conversations, and yet, I'd say 85% of the conversations in the two rooms has been the same. Okay, authoritarianism, democratic backsliding. What can we do, you know, as unions who know how to organize in our neighborhoods about democratic backsliding? When we think about the upcoming elections, how should we really think about our work so that what we're helping to do is reverse democratic backsliding? So, same city, you know, two big conferences. They have about 3,000 people at their convention from all over the country, 31 states, I think. And yet, I sat there and I thought, I cannot imagine how I would get these two groups in the same room.
0: Why?
1: I'm trying to figure that out. I don't know why. So I don't know if it's just that, like, we just don't know each other. It's like at that level of social networks and who knows whom to invite whom to what. Or if it's that, for example, fights over vouchers and charter schools have gone so deep in terms of driving a divide among different political communities that even where there is actually this kind of bedrock shared commitment to the values of liberalism, and I would say to those, all three things that you just named, there's no even attempt to bridge the divide. I don't know. What do you think?
0: I'm not sure that I feel there is as much divide on that as you do. I mean, you were saying earlier that maybe we have different conceptions of liberalism. And I think it's true. Like, I think of it, when I talk about liberalism, and this is endlessly confusing, and we in America have made this very confusing, but, oh, I'm falling out of my chair. I'm so excited about liberalism. I mean the American political movement. And my concern is that it has gotten too weak to contain or outcompete the political movement of illiberalism. And in my definition of that political movement, and also in my personal experience of it, the AFT is a core member and is not just in good standing, but is quite close to the center of it. And the fact that you're moving between the two conferences, and you and I both have friends at both conferences, so to me, I don't feel the divide. Now, maybe I don't know all of you in this room. I'm sure people have their arguments. I have my arguments with the AFT on certain policies. But that's just being in a political movement.
1: Well, I guess what would it take for libertarians and unions to proactively work on the same political project?
0: Oh, you see this room as libertarian. That's what you're saying.
1: Well, just part of it. Anyways, just one example.
0: Who here's a libertarian? See, there's only a couple of them. They could come.
1: Okay, not me. I love libertarians. I mean, this is not a knock on libertarians at all. I'm just trying to, like, get real about the question of, like, what does it take to actually build the kind of supermajority coalition that is necessary to...
2: Harvard professor Daniel Allen speaking with New York Times columnist Ezra Klein at the Institute for the Study of Modern Authoritarianism.
1: To fight illiberalism.
0: So I think that the place I thought you might be going with that, and maybe the place I'll then take it, is when I am out, one of, I think, the most live debates inside the Democratic Party, inside the sort of vehicle of American liberalism, is this question of what is its relationship to its own interest groups and power centers. And this is where I think things get much trickier, because I think that the liberal view of power is power can pool and be ill-used anywhere it pools and by anyone who has enough of it. And so that is very comfortable for us to talk about when we're talking about a small group of billionaires, when we're talking about Elon

0: Elon Musk, when we're talking about corporate concentration in the meatpacking sector, right? Like, we can sort of come up with it. But what happens when there is group capture among the people we are fundamentally sympathetic to? And so that is a thing that I think the Democratic Party is negotiating out with itself right now. In the Obama era, right, there was a lot of tension between the Obama administration and the AFT. Now, there wasn't a breach between them. I would say it was a very productive tension. I don't think Obama was anti-teachers unions, but they also did things towards charter schools, race to the top, et cetera, that caused friction with teachers unions. But I think that was a good tension. I think the teachers unions are critical, important, valuable, beautiful as a group that is adding power to the voice of America's teachers. And of course, that cannot be the only equity at the table. But so I don't find that so distressing, although of course things can always fall out of balance. But to the extent that I think the rooms have trouble with each other, it's a question of, or the question I hear debated is one failure of the liberal movement that instead of becoming attached to a vision, it became attached to its constituent coalitional parts at the expense of vision. There was a study recently that just asked what would make people feel better about various politicians. And the moderation that people wanted actually was not on the topics that we talk about, like transgender rights or whatever it might be. It was like the strongest things had to do with, you know, performance pay for teachers. And it was like much more bread and butter issues. And I think that stuff is uncomfortable for the Democratic Party. But in some ways, I find that discomfort to be constructive and just part of politics.
1: So interesting. I mean, this is another place where I think our terms are moving a little bit in some different ways. So you're sort of, you know, understandably, and this is one reasonable approach one could take, taking the Democratic Party as the vehicle of liberalism. I would have said, in fact, that, you know, liberalism has, you know, had its affiliates in both the Democratic Party and the Republican Party until the recent era.
0: I would
1: right?
0: have said that too.
1: All right, because there's no way. So in other words, it's not that like the Democratic Party for decades is the vehicle. And in other words, the reason I'm saying that is because the vision of liberalism then, which folks who say center-right, kind of Reagan, Republicans, that kind of thing, ascribe to, whatever that vision was that was shared with people in the Democratic Party, that's not been captured by groups. The Democratic Party has been captured by groups. Yeah?
0: Yeah, we are now talking about different things. When I talk about the American liberal movement, I agree that there have been periods of time when the Republican Party stood for more or had more overlap in values, and also periods where the Democratic Party was very fundamentally illiberal itself.
1: Yeah.
0: Right? You know, think of the Dixiecrat Democrats, yep. Of course. But I am talking about American liberalism as a movement that is representing traditionally ideas associated with the left side of the American political spectrum. I am not talking.
1: Gotcha.
0: I am not here primarily as a defender or even interested in the question of, I think classical liberalism, as people describe it, is a very important thing, but I am interested in things that are better understood as American liberalism, which is not merely classical liberalism.
1: Got it. All right. So now just so that the audience is clear, we have multiple conceptions of
0: yes.
1: liberalism bouncing around on this stage. And I definitely have been talking from what I would call a sort of 21st century version of classical liberalism. So updated. I mean, my own work, I focus on what I call power sharing liberalism. But that's why for me, that conception of freedom is at the center of it. And the question of government doing good things for people is a sort of secondary piece. It's also necessary, but secondary, as opposed to the other way around. I would say I think the kind of American liberalism tradition that you're thinking of starts with the government doing good things for people component.
0: Well, maybe it brings us here, because we have like 11 minutes left, back to the question of freedom.
1: Yeah.
0: Because, I mean, I don't want to get into the sort of hoary freedom from, freedom to, but to me, you are not going to build or rebuild political power based on a procedural or even rights-based conception of freedom alone. You need that. That is part of it. People do want to be free from masked ICE agents bursting into their home in the middle of the night. People do want to be free from an unjust surveilling government, right? We not only do we want that, we need it. But they also want to be free from forms of economic coercion. They, like, I think people should be free from just-in-time scheduling, I think fundamentally the autonomy over one's time to a certain extent, like, has to be understood as a core constituent of being a free human being. I was talking with somebody here today about when do you feel most free, and he was like, when my kids go to sleep at night. Because he has authority over his own time at that moment. And so when I said at the beginning, I think we need to be developing a thicker vision of freedom. That is largely what I'm talking about. We have lost ground on freedom, but I think that is in part because, like, people did not elect Donald Trump to rip up due process for immigrants. Like, that's not been a popular move. But there needs to be something we can talk about, and particularly in an era of AI, in an era of endless attentional fracking and manipulation.
2: New York Times opinion columnist Ezra Klein.
0: That there are frontiers of freedom we are not talking well about. Like, I would say one of them, and this goes back to maybe older ideas of freedom as a capacity for self-mastery, is freedom from certain kinds of constant manipulation. And it's in these spaces, freedom that, like, a structure in which I can be a freer person, but not just free to online gamble or free to doom scroll on Twitter, but free to develop into the best version of myself, right? That older liberalism, that's been a place I have been looking for something that can be turned into something modern. Because I think people feel very deeply, not just that they are unfree, but they are manipulated. And that the world in which they and their children even more so live is not a world that is built for their flourishing. Mm-hmm. And that's not just because of the absence necessarily of due process for some Americans. It is also about something larger, about the world that our minds now inhabit, the world that assaults us when we open our phones, and even what is asked of us. Like, I think we went really off track making freedom fundamentally about maximum consumer choice, right? These are the places where I think a new, not just conversation, but a new definition, or maybe a very old definition of freedom, would have a lot of political power in it.
1: Well, I agree with you 100%. I think the question I would have is, you know, in your comments, I hear sort of a reduction of the freedom and the by the people case that I'm trying to describe to procedural tweaks, to due process. That's not it at all. It is the capacitating freedom. The sort of broad concept of empowerment, that's about steering your own life privately. It's also steering together with others in public. But yes, it is also having ownership of your own development, your own attentional resources. That's a hugely important part of it. I mean, one way of explaining sort of how some of these pieces come together, I often tell stories about my own family's long history of civic engagement. You know, my granddad, who helped found one of the first NAACP chapters in northern Florida in the 40s, and great-grandparents who fought for women's right to vote. And I had one occasion, I had done this at a public event, part of a sort of political effort. A young woman called me a couple days later and said, you know, Danielle, I was sitting there listening to you and thinking, you know, why? You know, I have those histories too in my life. I also have family histories of engagement and change making and the like, but I realize I'm not involved. I don't vote. I don't participate. You know, and I thought to myself, well, why not? Why don't I build on that tradition the way Danielle does? And I realized, well, it's because my rent is incredibly high and I know I'm going to move, you know, before the year is out and then move again before the year is out. So it doesn't make any sense for me to actually invest in the place that I'm in. That's unfreedom. All right. So that is exactly the same thing that I'm talking about when I'm talking about whether or not we actually have institutions in place, foundations for flourishing for people so that they can actually be fully empowered to steer their own lives, to develop themselves, yes, but then also to be able to share with their community and steering their community. So at any rate, you know, I think, I guess that's it's a kind of curiosity that I have as to what gets heard as, you know, being a kind of concern mainly about due process and procedural tweaks and things like that.
0: Where you ended there is maybe where I would begin. I think the place where it gets, I don't dismiss these things. I mean, I talked about procedural tweaks earlier, but when we talk about things like the Voting Rights Act or the filibuster, I don't consider those small, right? Those are not tweaks. But they're also not going to make people, in my view, feel free. They are, as you say, constitutive of a better political system. But the question of whether the rent goes down, of whether her rent is affordable, will not be answered by that. there are perfectly workable political systems that have made housing prices extremely high, not because they are highly corrupt, but because people were passing policy they thought was good policy, because people who were the people, right? Like, it was by the people for the people that they, like, restricted, you know, growth in certain communities because they just didn't want more of it, and it wasn't always for bad reasons, maybe because they loved the way it felt or the trees or... So, for me, first, it has to cash out, not in terms of how people participate politically, but how even somebody who has no interest in participating politically lives. So that's maybe one dimension of it. And also, I think for me, there's a dimension that needs to go broader than politics. There are just a lot of people who just don't want to be involved in politics. And I think actually part of being in a well-run society is hopefully, if that's who you are and where you are, you can be engaged in your community in deeply different ways. So one place I would look for freedom, and maybe going back to your comment about the AFT, we're in a period where the question of what is education for is profoundly unsettled. And I think everybody understands that the way we have created and composed education right now is not going to be functional for very long, arguably is not functional already at the college level. And there are, like, the liberal and liberal arts used to be about constructing an education system that was not about making sure people just got paid well, but was about equipping them to be free, to be free citizens, to act with a level of virtue and agency in a world where that was considered a hard or rare thing to do. I think there's a lot of inspiration right now in the older vision of liberal arts. What would it mean if we said education was to make people not just make sure they could get a job, but in a world where we didn't know what jobs are going to be there to get, education is much more about equipping people to be free and be free well than other things. I think when I talk to people about it, they're very inspired by that, but none of us exactly know what it means or how to do it. And that to me is where the ideas of freedom get thicker. Yes, we need a political system that works, but then we're going to have to do the right things through that system. Yeah, exactly. And it's only if we do those and if we're able to communicate those to people in a way that they feel excited by, that they feel thrilled by, that they feel a future in, that they will care about what we say on anything else, or that they should care about what we say on anything else.
1: No, 100%. I mean, so this is, I think, a good place to be coming, you know, as we head towards the conclusion here. I mean, you named pluralism, governance, essentially, effective capacity, ability to use institutions to actually deliver a moral vision as a sort of package of things. What you didn't say as a part of that was liberalism is about culture. It is about practices of self-development and community development. It's in addition to being about institutions, right? I mean, yes, so, you know, in my remarks, I really focus on the institutional component of it, and that is only, you know, half at best. If one wants to try to make a sort of very simple kind of culture institution sort of setup and relationship there. So, you know, I think early on I said something about a concern about, you know, Americans have sort of walked away from the project of self-government. That project of self-government is one that is personal. You know, that's not just about politics, right? It is exactly that experience of mastery that you just described. When one needs conditions of freedom in order to experience self-government, that is that rich conception of freedom, that you are articulating. So I agree with that 100%. So in that regard, I think the question that, you know, you're implicitly posing to me is then, you know, well, why focus so much on the institutional piece? I mean, don't we need to actually, you know, really reanimate that sort of urgent inner desire for that cultural experience of empowerment and enablement and being equipped for self-development? I think we do need all of that.
2: Harvard University professor Danielle Allen.
1: So at the end of the day, you know, you need both culture and institutions together. So we have our lanes.
0: Is that how you guys tell people there's only a minute left? Because that seems a little aggressive.
1: Exactly, yeah.
0: I don't disagree on a lot of the institutional side. I think what I'm saying is that, and I say this as somebody who is, throughout my career, focused very intensely on institutional reform. Institutions are means, not ends.
1: For sure.
0: And we need to talk about them as means, not ends, and we need to treat them as means, not ends.
1: 100%.
0: And I think that liberals, in part because of how institutionally formed we are, tend to get very caught up in the question of institutions.
1: Yep.
0: And that's a good thing. We, like, none of this is going to work if our institutions fail, but we need to articulate not what we want to do to the institutions. We need to articulate what we want the institutions to do.
1: Agreed. 100%. And so maybe I'll just add one last thing as we come to the close, because I'd wanted to put this on the table. This is why I think it's just so important to actually pay attention to where people are building new and winning coalitions on the ground. And that can be Mount Dani and things to learn from that. It can be Alaska, where people achieved election reform. But when people are winning, they're not winning because they're saying the system's broken and, you know, I want you to help me fix the system. They are saying, do you want people to listen to you? Here is how people will listen to you. And then the results 2 years later have to actually show that people listened in order for them to keep it against a fight to repeal the thing. Right? So that's the point I wanted to make. And so people are actually literally discovering in communities all over this country how to reanimate the project of liberalism. They are actually spelling out the way forward, and they're not getting credit for it. I just really, really want to drive that message home. Like, people are actually solving this problem. Not at the national scale that we're all hungry for, not yet, but they really are. And so I just invite everybody to, like, look around for those victories, because they are the answer that everybody keeps saying they want.
0: All right, I think we have some space for Q&A now. Come on, somebody must have a question. Please.
3: Hi, panel. My name is Sam Lipton. I am chair for Festival...
0: Can you go a little closer to the mic?
3: Yeah, 1 second.
0: Thank
3: I'll
0: you.
3: Just pick it up.
0: Perfect.
3: Hi, my name is Sam Lipton. I am chair for Festivals and Farmers Markets for the Arlington Democrats, and my question has nothing to do with that. But my question is, there was a bit of a riffing about, like, eudaimonia at the beginning of the talk, and my question is like, what virtues should one aspire to if they were to achieve, quote-unquote, liberal eudaimonia?
0: You've got America's expert here.
1: No, I mean, you know, what's the short answer to that question? Courage. Honesty, prudence, wisdom.
4: Sorry, I'm going to try to keep this as brief as possible. But I'm just, like, I go back, because I try to think, how can we be free in this society? And I keep going back to Brandeis and the curse of bigness. And, like, it's not something that I think gets talked about a lot, but... you know, with the new encyclical that the Pope put out, you know, the principle of subsidiarity. And I think that that is something that I feel like isn't talked about enough, that as something that maybe we really should be engaging in, like Chesterton's distributism, Fred Harris's new populism, like bringing a lot of things down towards the person, the local community. And I know we talk about it, but then... You know, for a long time, liberalism has been thinking too much about increasing the public sector and the federal government, and then we had this backlash with neoliberalism, making the business sector really huge, and then now it's like, now I think is the time for maybe civil society to steal from Robert Putnam, you know, for it to make a comeback, and that be the thing that we are most focused on building up, as opposed to the federal government or, yeah.
0: There's a lot in there, a lot of different sort of ideas you're pointing towards. The only thing I'll say on the question of bigness, which I sort of think about a lot, and I really love that Louis Brandeis essay, is that I don't think there is a version of the modern world that is not afflicted by bigness. And the second thing I'll say is that when you really get into it, people are not much freer when they are working for small businesses. They tend to make less money. They often have less control over their time. They get less vacation. Right now, you can impose through the bigness of the federal government more on them. But I don't think in practice how people are doing maps cleanly onto, you're in a small firm, it's great, you're free. You're in a big firm, you're screwed. And so,
2: New York Times opinion columnist Ezra Klein.
0: We have, I think, a common problem across different layers of society of how do you create a humane economy, an economy for human beings. I did find the Pope's encyclical really beautiful on this point. I think the ideas of bigness or smallness, there are issues of concentration, monopoly, power, right? You have to take those very, very seriously. But you can have, yeah, you can have good and bad big businesses, and you can have moral or predatory small businesses. So I think the question doesn't map cleanly onto size.
5: All right. Hello, I'm Ryan, Partnerships Director, DGG. Ezra, you talked about how we can be limited by old institutions. I agree. Old institutions are, by definition, not focused on new media or young people. I feel that this has made it hard to pass the torch to empower the next generation of young liberals, and I worry if that torch doesn't get passed to us, a generation of young radicals will show up, they will bring their own torches and pitchforks to match, and they will teach us how our friends at the Bulwark felt when they lost their party to lunatics. My question to you is, how successful have liberals been at passing the torch to the next generation, and what concretely can they do better?
0: So I think a lot, we didn't really get into it too much in this conversation. I think attention is at the core of politics. I think it's at the core of human life. Our lives are the sum total of what we pay attention to. So on some levels, our politics. And I think a lot of the problem in the politics, right now, I'm not talking about philosophical liberalism, comes from being unable to compete, unwilling, uninterested in competing in the modern attentional environment. And so what you have had is a liberalism or liberal politicians, liberal figures, also conservative ones. This is more like the center-right, center-left issue, who are optimized for an era when money bought attention and institutions controlled attention. And so the kind of person optimized to get booked on Meet the Press, to win over a newspaper editorial board, etc., like that was a certain kind of person, a person very well-formed by institutions and well-formed for appealing to institutions. And then you go to algorithmic media, where what matters is your ability to compete for attention and to create sensation and engagement and interest. And those people are completely non-competitive. And you get Janet Mills versus Graham Plattner. And for all of Plattner's flaws, he swept the sitting governor of Maine off of the table. And so there's going to be right now a period of either regeneration or fracture. You are seeing liberals who are getting good at this. Tallarico is a good example. John Ossoff is a good example. But I agree with your passing the torch analogy here. You are not going to win the future with a party or a movement whose relationship to communication is optimized for the past. And so it's the people who were not built for institutional attention, who have always been competing for attention from the outside, from Trump to the DSA, who are currently eating the lunch of the more establishment dimensions of the two parties.
6: Yep. Martin Sitta, independent scholar. Good government in a democracy depends on a majority of the people supporting the results of politics. We have done a maximum effort to eliminate that possibility. We have, you know, for example, eliminating the filibuster would mean that there's less pressure to cooperate, if you have primaries in which the independents are excluded, you have a very broad middle not being represented, and there's no pressure to do that. Again, in Congress, you have eliminating the supermajority for confirming judges means you get overturning Roe v. Wade because you get a very partisan court eventually. We have done a great deal to eliminate the possibility of actually a majority being represented. The party platforms don't represent the majority in opinion in many cases. How can we solve this?
1: So that's what I meant when I said, you know, 60 million Americans no longer have a meaningful vote in federal elections. That's only one aspect of it. I mean, the filibuster, as you raised, is another aspect of it, and you know, we have to build movements to change that. So I'm chairing a ballot initiative in Massachusetts right now to introduce an all-party primary, get rid of conventional party primaries, and its purpose is exactly to ensure that all candidates face all voters and all voters see all candidates every time. It is reconnecting the whole electorate to the institutions. We have the fewest competitive elections of any state in the country. So, I mean, people definitely experience not being listened to by politicians. It's quite immediate. I mean, we don't have any results either on housing, affordability, transportation. But even at, you know, leaving aside those outcomes, like quite viscerally, people know that their politicians are not listening to them. So anyway, the point is, yes, you know, every single state that's got a ballot initiative has the capacity to change these fundamental dynamics in our politics, get out of the capture by shrinking parties. You know, enrollment in parties just keeps declining, yet they have full control over our institutions. Our institutions are, you know, sort of rigid and sclerotic and paralyzed, so it's not that we want to just, you know, capture them back again and then use them as is. They need a pretty fundamental overhaul. So I 100% agree with Ezra on that, and we need space of imagination opened up for us again.
7: Hi, my name is Adam Samir. I'm the South Florida lead for Digital Ground Game. So when I look at the MAGA movement and rising illiberal movements on the left, like socialist or communist factions in American politics, the thing that strikes me is how it's built around community and social incentives that drive a powerful group identity and group loyalty. What animates the group identity isn't even really like a particular ideology. It's not like a lot of these people think about things axiomatically. That's not really how most people think. It's not ideologically coherent. It seems to be motivated by spite, a kind of antagonism toward liberals as like custodians of the status quo. So my question is, do liberals need some kind of antagonist to organize our community around so that we move with solidarity toward our progressive vision for the future?
2: 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We'll get right back to this conversation with New York Times opinion columnist Ezra Klein and Harvard professor Danielle Allen.
8: AP News. Good morning, I'm Ed Donahue. In Georgia, 16-year-old Colt Gray pleaded guilty to all 55 counts in a deadly shooting nearly 2 years ago at Appalachie High School. He entered the plea today after not reaching a deal with prosecutors. Two students and two teachers were killed. Brianna Skirmahorn's son was killed.
9: Every morning I wake up to the reality that my son is gone. Every night I go to bed knowing that there is nothing I can do to change it. I have lived 688 days so far of a sentence with no parole, and that is what he should receive as well.
8: In March, a jury convicted Gray's father on charges including second-degree murder and involuntary manslaughter. Prosecutors say Colin Gray gave his son the assault-style rifle used at the school. Iran continues to fire back. Sirens were heard in Bahrain. Drones carrying explosives targeted a city in northern Iraq where U.S. forces are stationed. The U.S. continues to pound Iran. Speaking in Manila, Secretary of State Marco Rubio says the U.S. is open-minded and always willing to engage in negotiated settlements of differences with Iran.
10: Unfortunately, as of now, despite their direct outreaches, and Iran has been reaching out to the United States both directly and indirectly to engage in talks about settling the differences with regards to what's happening in that part of the world. Unfortunately, so far, even though we have reached agreements, they have not kept their commitments.
8: U.S.-led forces intercepted and shot down five explosive-laden drones over Erbil. In London, Grammy winner Chris Brown pleaded guilty to hitting a music producer over the head with a bottle at a bar in 2023. Brown had been free on bail, allowing him to tour in Europe and North America. He will be sentenced in October. Oil prices are falling for the first time in a week. This is AP News.
2: 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Now back to a conversation with New York Times opinion columnist Ezra Klein and Harvard professor Danielle Allen.
7: If so, what would the antagonist be, and can we do that without losing ourselves to the spite in a self-destructive way, the same way that these movements tend to?
0: Liberals have that antagonist. His name is Donald Trump.
1: Exactly.
0: Like, and that is motivating them. The question is, does it motivate them well?
1: And right? Does it motivate them to bridge? So, you know, AFT is motivated that way. This room is motivated that way. So, you know, there is an opportunity there.
0: There's always a question of, even when you have your antagonist, like, how do you react? And one of the ways it does not reflect certain liberal virtues and liberal practices is to react with, like, what I think of as oppositional mirroring. They do this, we're going to do that, but from the other side, right? Donald Trump comes down the golden escalator, and it says, we're going to build a wall and Mexico's going to pay for it and we're going to deport all these people. And in the next election, liberals spend their primary debating whether or not they should fully decriminalize unauthorized border crossings. And what that reflected was a kind of mirroring. They're going to go all the way over there. We're going to go all the way over here. When I think now you see something different has happened, like having now over a series of elections recognized that that was not representing enough of the public. Now liberals are trying to, and I know there was a panel on this here today, absorb that the country wants an orderly border and it wants humane treatment and to be a place where refugees can come properly. And how do we balance these different interests and incentives into a policy that makes sense? So you can have your antagonist. The question is, does your antagonist turn you? Are you able to respond to that with a kind of awareness and a pluralism? Or does your antagonist talk you out of your pluralism and into becoming a smaller, narrower version of yourself so then you don't have a big enough coalition to beat them?
11: Hello, my name is Noah. This is a question for Ezra. I'm a big fan of the pod. I'm also not a liberal, uppercase liberal. I'd say the main reason that is because at my university campus, I've seen the excesses of the left, and the professors that I've had who've seen most interested in reforming higher ed are the more conservative professors who really want to go back to a more virtue-based and, you know, classically liberal education. So what would your pitch be to students like myself, besides for just pointing out the excesses of the Trump administration?
0: I think we have to listen to you a bit here. I can't believe we fucking let the right take liberal arts from the liberals. It drives me crazy. Now, did Rufo and the right do a great job rebuilding the new college in Florida? No, that's not going that well. That's not where you want to go.
11: I would say, though, that at the University of Florida, there is the new Civic Center, that Hamilton School, where, you know, there's a great program there, and they're staying at UNC and UT, so there is real institution building going on in the right that you don't see on the left right now in the same way.
0: Well, that I don't agree with. I think if you look at what is happening at a lot of universities, and actually Danielle knows a lot more about this than I do, there's a lot of experimentation and fermentation on this. But what I would say, my approach to politics, and you hear it on my show a lot, is I try to listen to the critiques that have a lot of energy. And I often think there is, even if I don't always agree with the answer those people come to, I often think there's a question in there that needs to be responded to. And on this, I really do think there is, and I think that liberals should treat this as competition, and they actually do need to build and rebuild, like, better and more inspiring and intellectual visions and pluralistic visions of higher education. But Danielle's done more writing about this than me, so I think,
1: well,
0: she should take at least some of this.
1: I mean, I would just offer a somewhat different picture of the landscape. The best of those programs are all very pluralist in their orientation. You know, the first one, the ASU, School for Civic and Economic Thought and Leadership, that is at this point fully bipartisanly supported. Republicans and Democrats in the State House are supporting that program in Arizona. The University of Tennessee one as well is sort of exemplary in that bipartisan fashion. And that actually makes the point about these different definitions of liberalism. That pluralism, that again, the best of those schools, and the Hamilton Institute does a great job as well of being sort of pluralistic in its approach. So I just would not draw that hard cut between conservatives and liberals there. It is the sort of liberalism in the big picture and philosophical sense, not the kind of left American sense, that is exemplified by those schools of civic thought. They are a really important renovation of America's universities.
0: I think we are out of time now. Correct? One more. Okay.
12: I feel like I'm getting some house favoritism here. Birch Smith, the unpopulist, but also Baylor philosophy. I'm wearing my philosophy hat when I ask this question. So, Danielle, you and some of our other leading political thinkers, I'm thinking of Michelle Moody Adams and Martha Nussbaum, have written about the role of positive emotions and positive affective states, whether it's political friendship or humane regard or love, in serving as both motivational and stabilizing factors in liberal societies. And unfortunately right now there's someone else who's rather famous that's talking a lot about love, and it's J.D. Vance. And he's using the idea of the Ordo Amoris, or the Order of Loves, precisely to justify an illiberal and an exclusionary political project. So I'd like to invite you, or ask you, to say something about both what people like Vance get wrong about positive emotional states, and what we as liberals need to do to sort of regenerate that as a motivational point in our moral psychology.
1: Well, I appreciate that question. And that, you know, it's a good one too, because it indicates the way I left off a key virtue on that first list after I gave you four. And there's another one that I've spent 25 years writing about, political friendship, as you indicated. That virtue, you know, Aristotle famously first articulates in his account of virtues, there's one that's unnamed. It's the virtue for interacting with strangers. But the thing that's interesting about it, and this is what's always been important for me about it, is he says, it looks like friendship. It has, but there's no name for it, he says, but it looks like friendship. It has all the habits of friendship, but not the emotions. It's not actually about positive affect. And I suppose it's like sort of like fake it till you make it virtue, essentially. Doesn't matter who's out there in your society with you, you can treat them as a friend. We all know the habits of friendship deeply because we practice friendship all the time, and those habits are actually separable from the emotions. I mean, it requires a fair amount of personal self-regulation, but in my case, just to make it very concrete, you know, I get, you know, as nowhere nearly as much as Ezra, I'm sure, but like loads of over the transom nasty emails and, you know, nasty things of various kinds. And I always answer by saying, thank you so much for your kind message. It sounds like you're concerned about X. You try to extract whatever the sort of grain of substance might be in it. And lo and behold, they, you know, write back, say, you're right. It is X I'm concerned about. And then there's another long vent, and I will, you know, one more response. And, you know, basically, this is a completely ridiculous practice on my part, but it does yield apologies from people for how they've spoken to me 9 out of 10 times. Kid you not. So that's civic friendship. I don't like those people, okay? I'm not going to pretend I do, but I use the habits of friendship for interacting with them.
0: Is this virtue liberality? This ethic of mutual generosity towards one's citizens?
1: That's actually another one on Aristotle's list.
0: Oh,
1: but you're close. I mean, they're very close in order, but yes. I mean, it's related to liberality, absolutely, but it is its own distinct virtue. And the thing that is most precise that Aristotle says about it is it's about the practice, the habits of it. It's not actually about the positive affect.
0: Thank you to all of you who have treated us with both positive affect and civic friendship.
2: New York Times opinion columnist Ezra Klein and Harvard professor Daniel Allen talking about American liberalism at the Institute for the Study of Modern Authoritarianism on July 17th. Coming up on C-SPAN Radio, live coverage of the Democratic National Committee Rules and Bylaws meeting. They're debating and voting on the 2028 early primary state calendar. That's scheduled to start at 1 p.m. Eastern Time, and we'll have live coverage of it on C-SPAN Radio. And then President Trump is making an announcement on American nuclear innovation. We'll have live coverage of that at 3 p.m. Eastern Time. Now to Democratic candidate for Maine Governor Hannah Pingree. She's talking to reporters about maternity care. Pingree has previously served as Speaker of the Maine House of Representatives, and she's running against Republican candidate Bobby Charles. Here's co-founder of the Miles Delivers Action Coalition, Margaret Reynolds.
13: It's a long one, is it?
14: It's great.
13: All right, I'm a little nervous.
14: We're here
13: pretty intimidating. All right. Can I move this up just a little bit?
14: I think it's probably fine.
13: Okay. Like,
14: well,
13: just so I can see.
14: Yeah.
13: I was like, it is fine, but I can't see. Great.
14: Sorry, Patty.
13: Thank you. Sorry, Patty.
14: Okay, there we go.
13: Okay. Good morning. My name is Margaret Reynolds, and I am the co-founder of the Miles Delivers Action Coalition. And we'll get to what that is in a second. First, a major thank you to Hannah Pingree for allowing us this platform to advocate for the health of all Mainers, from newborns to those who are minutes away from delivering, of which I think we might have a few here. And second, thank you, each of you, for giving us a chance to tell our story here. And what a story it is. I'm going to bring you all back to mid-May when I was in a pap smear, and that may not be a place you want to go, but that's where you're going. It was not a place I wanted to go either. But it's important because when I had that annual exam, I asked my incredible Miles midwife about having a third child. And she responded that my age wouldn't be an issue. I'm very youthful. However, I wouldn't be able to have my baby at Miles. When I asked her why, she said it was because Maine Health was discussing closing that unit and they weren't advising patients to deliver there after December. As soon as I got home, though, I called a couple friends who are all here today, and I kind of said, what are you doing Saturday? let's go ahead and take on Maine Health. Let's stop this. And that's how this coalition started. It didn't start with a strategic plan. It didn't start with a protest. It didn't start with a political agenda. It just started with a handful of us friends and community members coming around my dining room table, which is currently covered in mac and cheese and Miles Delivers materials, to talk about one question. Well, really, two questions. Why is this happening, and how can we help? Healthcare can be complicated. Running a rural hospital is hard, and we know there was information we didn't have. So we started with Maine Health themselves. So we wanted to talk to the leadership. And when we met with them, they told us things that were real. They told us OBGYN recruitment was incredibly difficult. They talked about workforce shortages and birth volumes and challenges of sustaining rural maternity care. And no doubt these challenges are indeed real. But we also left those meetings with a feeling that there was incomplete or inconsequential data that they had given us. There wasn't enough there to prove the case that closing the unit made more sense than the work it would take to solve staffing concerns. But, you know, benefit of the doubt, they all have full-time jobs, and perhaps they just needed some outside support, right? So 16 of us at least got to work, and that single question, which is, what are the solutions to this problem, they became the foundation of everything we did and have done over the last 3 months. So instead of assuming closure was inevitable, we started looking for other ways forward. We met with physicians and nurses and certified midwives. We talked with Lincoln providers, researchers, legislatures, and rural health experts from across the country. We asked anyone who was willing to talk to us the same question. If this were your hospital, what would you do? These conversations, hi there, not at all. Why are we here? These conversations led to alternative staffing models. They led to recruitment strategies, funding opportunities. They challenged our assumptions, and other folks confirmed our assumptions. Not every idea was certainly the right one, but every conversation reinforced the same belief, which is that before Maine loses another maternity unit, we have a responsibility as community members to make sure that we have explored every reasonable alternative. And along the way, people started joining us. First, it was just neighbors, and then local businesses, and then healthcare workers, then politicians and physicians and donors. And today, more than 10,000 people have interacted with us, have supported us, have stood with this coalition. What an accomplishment. And these people aren't doing this because these problems are easy. They're doing it because another closure should be the last option, not the first. Today, the coalition is releasing publicly two letters that represent our growing movement. The first is signed by more than 50 Maine Health physicians, nurses, certified nurse midwives, advanced practice providers and staff. So these are the folks that are closest to this work, and they're not denying these challenges. They're just very simply asking the Maine Health Board of Trustees to pause this process, to independently evaluate the alternatives, and to solve this workforce problem. The second letter is from donors. These are the people who have invested in this health system that's right there. That's why I keep pointing this way, because they believe in its mission. They're asking Maine Health to do what great organizations do when they face difficult problems, to innovate, to collaborate, and to lead. Difficult problems deserve difficult work, not immediate surrender, because we would never approach any other essential service in this way. If recruiting firefighters became difficult, we wouldn't close a fire station. Mm-hmm. If schools struggled to recruit teachers, we wouldn't close the classrooms. We would ask a different question. How do we solve the problem? Safe maternity care deserves the same commitments. Throughout this process, one story has stayed with me. My friend Jenny was preparing for what she thought would be a routine scheduled C-section at Midcoast Hospital. A week before she went in for that C-section, she woke up in a pool of blood. She lives, I don't know, two blocks that way, and she threw on a bathrobe, blood running down her legs, and she went to Miles. Within minutes, she was in the operating room undergoing an emergency C-section. Miles saved her life and that of her daughter, Mickey's. Now, But now I want to fast forward to December, the month this unit is supposed to close. The next Jenny will still wake up bleeding. She will still need an emergency surgery. And there will still be no time to transfer her to Midcoast or to Penn Bay. The question is whether there will still be an obstetric team in Lincoln County waiting for her. The people who make this decision are the Maine Health Board of Trustees. They vote on August 6th. Our request to them is the same one we've been making for months. Pause. Take the time to sincerely evaluate the alternatives, including the many alternative staffing models we have given them that come from their own staff. Bring everyone to the table and show the people of Maine that another maternity unit will only disappear after every reasonable option has truly been exhausted.
2: Co-founder of the Miles Delivers Action Coalition, Margaret Reynolds.
13: In the meantime, we'll continue doing our part. We'll continue meeting with trustees. We'll continue refining our ideas. We'll continue working with clinicians, researchers, donors, and communities across the state. Because this has grown into something much bigger than one hospital. Miles would be the fifth maternity unit to close in Maine in just 2 years. Labor and delivery units all over the state already have wait lists. Living rurally, I think we all expected to drive for some emergencies, like a broken ankle, say. But there are some emergencies that just can't wait: chest pains, cardiac arrest, and childbirth. We refuse to let the preventable deaths of our friends and their babies happen when the issue is whether or not we can find staff to work here. I mean, have you seen this place? It's gorgeous. Oh, we refuse to let another community find itself on this podium. Because this is not just a Miles issue, this is a Maine issue. On August 1st, we will gather in Portland for the March for Maine Maternity. We hope you'll join us. This is not just for Miles, this is for every family that deserves access to safe maternity care, for every healthcare worker who's trying to keep these services alive, and for every rural community in Maine that hopes it won't be next. So thank you. Please visit our website, milesdelivers.org, to learn more. And I'm gonna now turn this over to Moira Rose Richards. Usually we're really good at this. All right, keep touching my screen or else it'll go off. Facebook messages, boom.
15: Okay.
13: All right.
15: Thank you. Thank you, Margaret. Hi, my name is Moira Rose Richards. I'm one of the co-founders of the Miles Delivers Action Coalition. Margaret gave the great history of Miles Delivers. I'm just going to read a poem that one of our local townies, Ellie Busby, shared on her Facebook page last night and gave us permission to read. It was just too powerful not to put out there in the world. So it's called 40 More Miles by Ellie Busby. They measured the distance with rulers and ledgers, 40 more miles. As though miles were empty things, not summer traffic stalled behind tourists admiring lupins, not winter roads glazed with black ice, not a bridge closed by an accident, not fog thick enough to erase the center line. 40 more miles, they said, as though a contraction could be persuaded to wait, as though blood once loosed consulted a map. 10,000 voices cried out. Grandmothers who remembered the first cry of a grandchild, fathers who had stood with trembling hands cutting impossible cords, nurses who had caught babies before gravity could, doctors who had run toward the alarms instead of away. 10,000 stories, one vote. Soon, somewhere near us, a placenta will tear loose without asking permission. Somewhere, a uterus will flood faster than any prayer. Somewhere, a baby's heartbeat will begin to disappear, one silent beat at a time, while headlights search for another hospital 40 miles away. Somewhere, someone will whisper, "Please, just hold on." But blood does not negotiate. hemorrhage does not know the difference between a profitable service and an essential one. The clock has never accepted budget cuts. It keeps its own merciless accounting. There are children alive today because an operating room stood ready when seconds mattered. There are mothers who tucked children into bed last night because a surgeon was only a mile away. There are families whose photographs exist because labor and delivery was here. How many photographs will never be taken? How many first birthdays will become anniversaries? How many fathers will finish the drive alone? How many children will grow up hearing, "Your mother almost made it"? No spreadsheet contains that column. No annual report counts the birthdays that never arrive. Then came the sentence, not whispered, not hidden, spoken plainly. Compassion doesn't pay the bills. Perhaps, but neither does grief. Neither does an empty nursery, a folded baby blanket, a car seat carried back inside, still waiting for the child who never rode in it. Neither does a town that knows exactly where its mothers died. The accountants will balance their books. The road will keep its own records.
2: Voter Moira Rose Richards, speaking at a campaign event in support of Democratic Maine gubernatorial candidate Hannah Pingree.
15: Snowstorm, every traffic jam, every frantic call to 911, every mile marker counting down too slowly. And someday, inevitably, when another family begins that desperate drive, the people who chose just 40 more miles for them will never hear the silence that arrives before they can. Thank you.
16: Well, good morning, and seriously, what a beautiful morning it is. We're talking about some hard issues, but we're one of the most beautiful places in the state of Maine. And much more beautiful are the incredible people standing behind me, these incredible moms. So a big thank you to the owners of Schooner Landing and Caleb for hosting us. And thank you so much to the Miles Delivers Action Coalition.
2: Democratic candidate for Maine Governor Hannah Pingree.
16: Margaret, you all know how to get things done. These women have turned worry into organizing and organizing into action. And a lot of that work has been carried by moms who are already working full-time jobs, taking care of kids, who found the time to do this because it mattered so much. I'm sure you've all heard the line about how to get things, hard things done. You ask a busy mom. And that is all of you. So I am grateful to the passion for your community and for bringing this issue to our entire state, well, well beyond Lincoln County. I also want to specifically recognize State Senator Cameron Rennie, who is right here, as well as Representative Holly Stover. They are both good friends who care deeply about this community and about this issue. So I want to start with a story. Many of you know I live on an island 12 miles off the coast of Maine, an hour off the coast of Rockland. You have to take an hour-long ride on a state ferry and then another 10 or 15-minute drive to the hospital. So in bad weather, which is usual in the winter, these rides can get rough and sometimes the ferry gets canceled. So as I got closer to the due date with both of my children, I did what island moms do. I packed a bag and I had to move off island, camping out in Rockland for 2 weeks, just so I wouldn't be stuck on the wrong side of the bay if labor started. I had my son in late November and my daughter in mid-March, when the weather is often very bad. And luckily, I was able to make it to Penn Bay Hospital in time. I have friends who did not. I was lucky I had a place to stay. I had a job that let me do that. I had flexibility that many families don't have. That's not an option for everyone in Maine. Having a safe place to deliver your baby close to your own community shouldn't be a matter of luck or good weather. It should be something that every Maine family can count on. So right now we know that is no longer the case. You've heard today that 12 hospitals in Maine have closed their labor and delivery units in just the last decade, 9 of them in the past few years. Rural families whose hospitals no longer deliver babies are driving on average 45 minutes to find one that does. That is the longest average drive time in New England. These closures are impacting the health and safety of moms and babies. And right now, Maine Health is deciding whether Lincoln Hospital, just down the road here in Damariscotta, is next. So let me be direct about what we are asking here for today. I am calling on the Maine Health Board. Do not close the labor and delivery unit at Lincoln Hospital. something bigger than the decision about one hospital. I want to see a statewide moratorium on labor and delivery closures for a full year after the next governor is sworn in.
17: Yes. Yes. Yes.
16: And certainly a pause will not solve this problem, but it buys us time to get this right and find real solutions instead of losing another unit that puts Maine moms and babies at risk while we are trying to find the alternatives that will work. Because here's the thing. I don't think this crisis gets solved by wishful thinking. It gets solved by pragmatic and very specific actions. So it starts with money. Washington, D.C. created a $50 billion rural healthcare transformation fund to help rural hospitals stay open. And then they wrote the rules so that no more than 15% of that money can go directly to hospitals and providers for actual patient care. So Maine is receiving almost $150 million a year from this fund. The fund is supposed to cushion us all from the blow from the cuts to our state's Medicaid program. And yet the strings attached are preventing that. Federal HHS says the other 85% of the money needs to go to things like technology, infrastructure, workforce development, and new care models. These are important items that make sense, but they still do nothing for a hospital that simply can't afford enough.

0: simply can't afford enough OBs and midwives, or they're not getting paid enough to continue a birthing unit. So as governor, I'll push our federal delegation to lift that cap, and I will fight for the flexibility for those funds to support rural hospitals, especially keeping our rural maternity units open and staffed. But then there is the much harder work. We need to get everyone in the room who has a piece of this puzzle across our state. Hospital leadership, OBGYNs, family medicine doctors, midwives, emergency medicine physicians, nurses, state officials, legislators, and the families like those behind me who are actually living this. I will convene as governor a maternity care summit in my first month in office, and I will push it towards real answers and real action. Solving big, complicated problems require a lot of different people to actually collaborate together. That's what I've spent my career doing in the legislature and in state government, and that is exactly what this moment needs. We know that other states and other countries are experimenting and solving this problem. They are finding success with new payment models, creative staffing, new provider models, different ways to train family doctors, telemedicine. By working together and acting with urgency, we can get this right in the state of Maine.
1: Democratic candidate for Maine Governor Hannah Pingree.
0: I'll also say this plainly. When I'm elected, I will be the first woman governor of Maine with kids at home. Yeah. My work for kids and families started when I was a young legislator, fighting for health care for kids, reproductive health care for women of all ages, and I also fought to take toxic chemicals out of kids' products and keep our kids safe. I continued that work when I chaired my local school board and directed the Office of the Future for Governor Mills, restarting our children's cabinet with a focus on early childhood education and at-risk youth. To me, this is not just about having full access to reproductive care and maternity care. It is about children. Not just when they are babies, although, as you've seen, babies are very cute. It's about being a state that values families and kids, and we show that with our actions. We know that thriving and healthy kids are the future of the state of Maine. And I know this matters to Mainers, whether they are your grandkids or whether they are your neighbors. So we are here right now in Lincoln County, which you probably know. It is the oldest county in the state of Maine, in the oldest state in the country. The average age here in Lincoln County is 52 years old. Issues like maternity care matter for everyone, even if you're not planning to have a baby. I saw a sign from this amazing coalition yesterday. You've probably been using it for a while, but what happens if you can't be born here and you can only die? Pretty stark. That is what this county is facing. Every young family looking for a place to put down roots asks the same question. Will there be a hospital nearby where I can, if I need to find one? Every business looking to relocate to rural Maine asks whether they'll be able to recruit workers to a community that can't guarantee health care for all families. Our nursing homes, our grocery stores, our town services are all desperate for the workforce that allows everyone to live here, in Lincoln County and all across Maine. This isn't just a health care crisis, safety crisis. This is an economic crisis for our state. The health crisis doesn't stay contained to the families alone who lost these services. When a woman in labor needs an ambulance for a two-hour round trip to the nearest hospital, that ambulance and crew are gone for hours. They are not available for the next heart attack, the next car accident, or the next emergency here. And at the other end of that drive, hospitals in Bangor, in Augusta, in Lewiston, Rockland, and Portland, they will be absorbing more patients who used to be cared for closer to home. They will strain the staff and the beds that were never built to carry the entire state's maternity care load. I've talked to nurses in the NICU in Portland who are dealing with babies who are arriving with more complex medical challenges due to inadequate prenatal care and further travel for delivery. I spent yesterday actually talking to folks at LifeFlight Maine who have deep concerns about growing reliance on their services for the moms and babies who require flights. Rural closures don't just affect rural Maine. They put pressure on the entire system. And this is why maternity care sits at the center of my full health care for Maine. Three commitments that all point to the same direction. Mainers need coverage they can afford, a public health insurance option that answers to Maine people, not to corporations, with real accountability and less wasteful complexity. Care when and where we need it, expanding primary, maternity, and reproductive health care, and building new models that make the most of our health care workforce, especially in rural Maine. And also communities that keep us healthy. Strengthening public health, the basics that keep a family together, housing, food security, support for aging in place. That's the plan I put forward.

0: hard, and it's the plan I am ready to fight for as governor. There is, thank you. I believe that there is no more important issue than the health of Maine people. I'm ready to lead this fight for every single one of you as your governor. So again, thank you to the brave moms and the community leaders who have taken on this selfless fight. You have awoken a powerful force in the state of Maine. You have brought much needed urgency to an issue that many communities have faced, and I believe that we can win this important fight together. The stakes are high for Maine's kids, our communities, our moms, and our future. And we will not give up until we win. So I wish there was now, we have all these amazing kids here. We could do some song and dance, but we're not going to. I think we're happy to answer a couple questions. And there are a lot of you here.
1: So one question that I do have is, we know that this is also a volume issue. What are you planning to do as governor to help increase the amount of young people, and we're going to have children in Maine, so the volume side gets a little less severe?
0: Yeah, well, some of these experts behind me could actually speak to the fact that there are some families who are moving to rural parts of Maine, including Lincoln County, and they actually have been having more babies being delivered, an uptick in the last couple of years. But obviously, we've been talking a lot about the kinds of challenges that Maine families are facing, access to housing they can afford, child care they can afford. All of these things fit together. We put out a really bold plan for more housing in the state of Maine. Actually, just a couple blocks that way is a new housing development that we helped develop in my time in office. So there's a lot that we can do. But again, if you lose access to this critical service, then it makes it a lot harder to rebuild a community and ensure that young people feel comfortable staying here. So this is kind of the beginning. You need a lot more to wrap around it.
2: You talked about how there are so many closures. What makes this situation unique and perhaps in a different position to change the course?
0: I think, you've seen fights. You saw a fight up in Holton. I heard, lots of people standing up when Waldo County closed in Belfast. So people have been fighting. I will just say, I think that when Lincoln Hospital proposed this in the Maine health system, they weren't expecting this sort of powerhouse group of organized women. And I will say, they have no idea what fight they started. And I do think it's just sort of, frankly, this is kind of like a last straw kind of event. And we know that there are other potential closures in other parts of Maine. But I sort of hope that this is the spark that, again, causes our state, Maine Health, other health systems to say, we actually need to really get much more creative about how we ensure that this does not happen.
3: If people can't deliver babies in rural Maine, young people likely won't live in rural Maine.
0: Exactly.
3: Can you speak to what that might do for the workforce here in rural Maine?
0: Yeah, I think that is the crux of it. We are standing up on this issue because it matters to the health of moms and babies, literally saving lives. But the economic consequences, again, for this area and all kinds of rural areas are so significant. This is an area in which people are trying to find other people to work at this hospital, people to work at the school, the grocery store, the nursing home, and they're having a hard time finding workers. That requires housing and child care, but it requires health care for families. So, again, I was just up in Aroostook County last weekend. Again, they're worried, and they've seen the loss of families in Holton who don't feel comfortable living there anymore. And I think, this is why reversing this trend, actually reopening some of these units, allows Maine to be more livable for families. Again, we have a huge workforce challenge in the state of Maine. There's a lot of things that we need to do, but having health care for families is kind of the pivotal point. If we can't make this happen, nothing else works.
3: Yeah. It's like an ecosystem, right? Like healthcare, housing, workforce,
0: yeah.
3: All of that. Would
0: yeah.
3: you say healthcare is number one, or is it housing? Where does that fit?
0: Jackie, you're talking about my two favorite issues. I think that healthcare and housing are the two most important things. They are the two issues.
4: Democratic candidate for Maine Governor Hannah Pingree.
0: I have led on in this race because I don't think you got to have both. I'm sure that Miles is trying to recruit, OBGYNs, and they're trying to find an affordable place to live in this area. So you really do need to do both. And it's why I think housing isn't just sort of an issue for people who build housing. It is an issue for the entire community in the exact same way that healthcare is.
5: Have you had a chance to talk to Maine Health or the Board of Directors, and what's the message you would like to tell them?
0: I have talked to some of the medical professionals there, and I will say you've heard some of them speak out. I have not talked to the leadership of Maine Health about this specifically. I have not talked to their board of directors, but I hope they hear our message loud and clear that we want to collaborate. This is something that we need a statewide solution. They're the largest health system in the state of Maine. They are a huge nonprofit that is tasked with you know, protecting all of us and keeping us healthy, and I am ready to sit down with them. And that's why, obviously, it's much more powerful when you are governor and you can work with the legislature, you can talk about funding solutions, you can talk about creativity. That's what I'm ready to do.
1: So Maine is the most rural state, but most other rural states seem far more Republican. How would you work with red state governors or the Trump administration to advance these priorities?
0: Well, I think one of the things I talked about is the Rural Health Transformation Grant. This was, you know, passed as part of this bill that I really disagreed with that cut funding out of our Medicaid and Medicare system. But it did send this money to Maine every single year to try to help ensure that our rural health care system stay afloat. And I will say that a lot of rural hospitals across the country in red states and blue states are worried about what these cuts are going to mean. And I know that red states are facing the same kinds of closures, the same kinds of concerns. So this shouldn't be a partisan issue. I don't believe it is a partisan issue. And I would hope that whoever is down in Washington representing Maine, but representing all kinds of other states, would be ready to collaborate. And I do think it's an issue that governors across the country should be working on together.
6: I want to thank everyone who's come today. I know you've all stood on your feet for a while, and you've all been very patient. If you want to talk to Hannah after, I'm sure we can find some time, but I'm going to let this beautiful crowd go about their beautiful
0: and
6: day.
0: And very well-behaved children.
6: I am going to ask everyone who wants to take photos and selfies and tag and sort of capture this moment for beyond the main press corps, but for your own audience.
0: All right. What, one picture? That. Should we do one picture of the whole group?
6: Yeah. Yeah. One picture, yes. Oh. Yeah.
0: Okay.
6: I'm gonna let Trixie take that.
7: And you can all look at me.
6: Trixie,
7: all
6: right. Do you want me to move the podium?
7: Yes, please.
6: Okay. But actually, all the microphones are
0: involved. Yeah. We'll just be very careful.
8: You want to check? You want to help me come?
0: Oh, yes. It's folding. It's folding. There we go. There we go.
4: Democratic candidate for Maine Governor Hannah Pingree talking to reporters about maternity care and taking questions from reporters on a number of topics. Pingree has previously served as Speaker of the Maine House of Representatives, and she's running against Republican candidate Bobby Charles. This has been live coverage on C-SPAN Radio. 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
9: Campaign 2026 is underway, and the stakes couldn't be higher. 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Voters will also decide 36 gubernatorial contests. 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
4: We'll go now to Atlanta, where Democratic Georgia Senator John Ossoff is campaigning for re-election. He's running against Republican Congressman Mike Collins. Here's Democratic Maryland Senator Angela Alsobrooks, who's in Atlanta to support Ossoff.
10: Well, I am so honored to be among you. I have to tell you, the air feels good here in Georgia. Now, after all, this is a home of Coretta Scott King. Am I right about it? And so I'm absolutely in the right place. I want to thank Ryan Wilson. He just exited out of one of these doors. I want to thank him so much. We are so proud of what he has done to open not only this space, but spaces all across our country at his tender age. I mean, he's just a real example of what success looks like in our country, and I'm just so proud of him. I have to acknowledge the leadership of Delta Sigma Theta Sorority Incorporated, and want to just greet them here. And of course, I know all my sisters are here. We are part of the same tree and different branches, right? And so we're all here together. Well, I have come to town today for a specific reason. It is because it's no secret what our country is enduring in this moment. And I understand so clearly, like all the rest of you, what is at stake. And how I've come to understand it is the way that most of us have. I have a daughter who is 21 years old. In fact, she is beginning her senior year this year at Spelman College. And so she'll be coming back to Georgia in just a few weeks. Well, it is the dream that I have, and I'm sure that all of you, we all want the same things. We expect to have a country where our children can expect to do better than their parents. This is a simple desire. That they should be able to be educated, that they should be able to access health care when they are sick. We want our children to be able to have access to the voting rights that their foreparents died for. We want them to be able to have the real and growing expectation that they will be able to have control over their own bodies, make decisions for themselves. We want them also to be able to expect to be wealthy in our country. You know what? Too often it is the case that we've told our kids that they should expect to get by. We believe that wealth and generational wealth ought to be the expectation of our children and our children's children. Well, I just

0: so happen to know a man who is, believe it or not, my seatmate in the United States Senate. He's a super bad John Ossoff. And a proud son here of Georgia, a person who I've had the pleasure of not only sitting next to, but coming to know as such a tremendous fighter, a person who represents not only the families of Georgia so especially well, but you should know that he is a preeminent leader to be watched, who is growing, who is going to represent not only the values of Georgians, but also of Americans. A person who has been unashamed to speak up for women, who has taken on the platform of maternal health care, understanding how serious it is for all of us. He's a man who has daughters and who wants for his daughters exactly what we all want for ours. And so he's also been on the forefront again of this fight about voting rights, which is a fight again that we must not back down from, because it was Coretta Scott King who said to us that freedom is never really won, that we have to fight for it and win it in every single generation. And so this is, I have to tell you, the generation of John Ossoff. I'm so proud to be his colleague. I know that you all are not only, let me just make clear what the assignment is today. And by the way, I'm in front of the right audience, because we understand that there is no more loyal voting bloc in our country than black women. And so we are in front of the right audience. But it is his time. And let me tell you what the assignment is. Is we're not only going to send out Lottie Dottie and everybody to dispatch on his behalf, but we're going to make sure that when this election cycle is over, we're going to send a resounding signal that we're not only going to have him win, but by numbers that will confuse the opponent. How in the world? We want them to it to be abundantly clear that there will be no question, all the mess that has been created. We want it to be absolutely clear. He won decisively. So help me to welcome, please, to the stage, who we're going to reelect to the United States Senate, Senator John Ossoff.
1: Hey, good morning, everybody. Good morning.
2: It
1: is such a pleasure to be with you, and let's show our love and gratitude to this extraordinary public servant, Senator Angela Alsobrooks. Thank you for being with us, Angela. Thank you so much for your support. We do. We sit right next to each other on the Senate floor. And so together we get up to good trouble. And I am really looking forward to this conversation, deeply grateful to you all for being here. And I see too many very important people, civic leaders, elected leaders, for me to honor and recognize you all individually. So I will stand on protocol that we've established together for years, if you'll accept that. And know that this is family. I also see some new faces, and I'm deeply grateful for the new folks who are here to join this team. And we're going to have a conversation, so I won't say too much at the top, except I want to say this. I do not take for granted or feel entitled to your support. I do not take for granted or feel entitled to this Senate seat. This Senate seat does not belong to me. This Senate seat belongs to the people of the great state of Georgia. And as we have this conversation here today, I just want us to ground ourselves in a couple of facts about the time that we live in. Because some people just happen to live at times and in places where what we do matters more, where what we do has a profound impact on our immediate circumstances, on our immediate community, and on the deep future and the whole nation and the world. And over through American history, this place, Atlanta, Georgia, Georgia, the South, has been somewhere where people who have courage and a mission and are on the right side of history, working together with passion and courage and determination, have made a difference that advances progress not just in the short term, but in the long term. And these next 5 months, not for the sake of my career, not for the sake of the Democratic Party, but for the sake of our country, these next 5 months matter an awful lot. So I hope that you leave this event feeling informed, motivated, passionate, and inspired to stay involved and to deepen your engagement and to get everybody we know involved in this effort to win and to win decisively. All right? We're going to have a great conversation. Thank you again, Senator, for being here. Thank you again to Ryan Wilson, my Georgetown classmate, for creating the gathering spot. This is my first time at the retreat, this new location. I understand this is the 1-year anniversary

0: of opening this new space. Ryan, congratulations. Thank you for making this available to all of us. Thank you for your leadership and your convening and your entrepreneurship. Let's give a round of applause to the staff here, to the kitchen staff, the back office, the wait staff. Thank you all. Let's express our gratitude as well to the law enforcement personnel who are here keeping us all safe. I'd like to ask every veteran, every military spouse and service member to please raise your hand if you can and hold it high, and let's show our gratitude to those who have served and made sacrifices. Thank you so much. And let's have a great conversation. Thank you all. Thank you.
1: All right. Well, let's get right down to it. So this Sunday marks the 100 days until Election Day. Yes, this Sunday. We're almost there. As they say, when they cut the monkey's tail off, won't be long now. Right? Well, I'd like to open our conversation with an update. Can you tell us about the current state of the race, and what are your expectations for the critical final 3 months of this race?
0: 100 days coming up. And here's another way to look at it. It's something like 3,000 hours till the polls close.
2: Democratic Georgia Senator John Ossoff.
0: Who's counting, Miss Joe? Yeah. Tell Pastor Black I said hello, by the way. Okay, thank you. You all are here, so you're paying pretty close attention to national affairs. And so I don't need to recite for you all the litany of terribles that are being forced on our republic right now. But what we are dealing with is deeper than the ordinary conflict over policy and ideas between two political parties. Because the folks in power in the White House right now, Judge, they have really only one agenda. And that is to amass as much power and wealth in one family as possible. And we are seeing them try to wield government to crush the opposition. You've all seen it. Before I ever ran for office, before I got involved in public life, as you know, Angela, I led a team that investigated and exposed war crimes and human rights abuses and official corruption and organized crime for international news media. And we helped courageous journalists to smuggle the truth out of repressive societies with authoritarian governments. And more, the United States under Donald Trump reminds me of those places. You all heard of Senator Mark Kelly, our colleague Mark Kelly?
1: Yeah.
0: So this man is a decorated combat veteran, naval aviator, astronaut, space shuttle commander, United States senator. He's like the embodiment of patriotism. And for the better part of a year, his own government, the Trump administration, has been trying to imprison him. They've been trying in military court. They've been trying to indict him in civilian court for the apparent offense of having stated publicly a core principle of military law, and in so doing criticizing the administration. When they start trying to arrest and imprison opposition lawmakers,
1: right,
0: you see the kind of situation that we're dealing with. And at the same time, and I know we'll get into more detail on healthcare and the economy, but you've got one of the most corrupt and destructive and unpopular policy agendas in American history, defunding hospitals and nursing homes and slashing Medicaid and doubling health insurance premiums for more than a million Georgians to give yet another tax break to the wealthiest people in the country. And this Senate race, as you know, and this is why you're here, and I'm grateful that you're here, this Senate race will be pivotal, decisive. That there is no path back to the majority and therefore to real accountability without winning this Senate race. And I am facing a man in Congressman Collins who is unfit for any office. Unfit for any office. See, there's a reason Brian Kemp worked so hard to try to keep Mike Collins from getting the nomination in this Senate race. And it's because even among Georgia Republicans, Mike Collins is known as a man of low integrity and poor character. This man is a known bigot and anti-Semite. We've learned in just the last few weeks that Congressman Collins' office has been briefing Nick Fuentes and other prominent white supremacists on its efforts on behalf of a notorious Holocaust denier. We've learned CNN reporting just last week that a neo-Nazi propagandist has been based on Mike Collins' property. And still, to this very day, now a week later, the congressman will not answer whether he or his businesses or his office or his campaign have been paying a neo-Nazi. So this is a man who represents a dark past that Georgia has moved on through and beyond. And what we have the opportunity to do this fall is to not just end Congressman Collins' political career, but to rebuke these presidential abuses so decisively that we don't just restore checks and balances for the next few years, we send a message so that no president in either party will try anything like this again for centuries. For centuries. That's the opportunity that we have.
1: Well, you mentioned health care, so let's get into a discussion about that. So health care has rightfully remained really at the forefront of our national discourse, and here in Georgia in particular, maternal health care is a particularly urgent crisis, having one of the highest maternal mortality rates in the country, with black women facing a risk three times higher. So you've been an advocate in the Senate on this issue. We want to thank you for that. And we wonder whether you can discuss the current landscape of this fight and then your ongoing work to eliminate gaps in care.
0: I think this issue and what we all know as Georgians is that we're living through a healthcare emergency in the state of Georgia. And it's an emergency that our so-called leaders at the state level try to dress up as normal. They try to numb us. They try to numb us to the suffering and death that result from their decisions and their poor leadership. Angela, if you are born today in the state of Georgia, your life expectancy is less than if you were born today in Lebanon, a country that's been in a state of intermittent civil war for decades. Now think about this. Lebanon's national economy is 40 times smaller than Georgia's state economy. Y'all following me?
2: Democratic Georgia Senator John Ossoff.
0: But they live longer than we do. Half of our counties, as you all know, have no OBGYN. We've lost in Georgia 21 hospitals in 20 years. We have among the lowest newborn weights at birth in the country. We have one of the worst shortages of mental health care providers in the country. And none of this is necessary. This isn't just the way things are. This is a choice that our governor and Republicans in our state legislature have made. They have chosen not to expand Medicaid. They have chosen to leave people without health coverage. They've chosen to deprive our hospitals and our clinics and our nursing homes of resources. Marion Wright Edelman said, "We don't have a money problem. We have a profound values and priorities problem." That is what is afflicting us here in Georgia. I see some amazing Democratic leaders in our state legislature here. Please raise your hand, our state legislators. Thank you so much. And these are public servants who have been fighting tirelessly for years now to expand Medicaid in Georgia. And I'll tell you what, when we win big this fall, and when we elect a Medicaid-expanding Governor Bottoms, we will have the power to expand Medicaid in Georgia. It makes a difference who represents us. Let me just draw the contrast for you. When you all sent me and Raphael Warnock to the Senate, we stood up to the drug companies and we passed a law that capped the cost of insulin for seniors on Medicare at $35 a month. We capped out-of-pocket costs for prescriptions for seniors in Georgia and across the country. Raphael and I have done everything we can to surge resources to clinics and hospitals across Georgia. New MRIs, new mobile mammography services, upgraded emergency rooms, upgraded clinics. Here's the contrast. Donald Trump and Mike Collins passed the largest Medicaid cut in American history when 50% of all births in Georgia are covered by Medicaid. 40% of all kids in Georgia are covered by Medicaid. And listen to this, 70% of Georgia seniors in nursing homes are covered by Medicaid. Then they attacked the Affordable Care Act. And just as we warned, more than a million Georgians have seen their health insurance premiums double in the middle of a cost of living crisis. 300,000 Georgians have lost their insurance altogether in just the last few months. I heard from a woman in her mid-50s who waits tables for a living who told me that she was losing her insurance in the middle of a cancer fight. She had chemo coming up and was losing her health coverage. And again, it's not just the way things are or the way things have to be. It's a choice that they made. They wanted to give money and favors to their donors and were perfectly happy for working class and middle class people in Georgia and across the country to simply lose their health coverage as a result. We've already
2: Democratic Georgia Senator John Ossoff. WCSP FM Washington, this is C-SPAN Radio. We'll get right back to this campaign event in Atlanta.
3: AP News. Good morning, I'm Ed Donahue. In Georgia, 16-year-old Colt Gray pleaded guilty to all 55 counts in a deadly shooting nearly 2 years ago at Appalachie High School. He entered the plea today after not reaching a deal with prosecutors. Two students and two teachers were killed. Brianna Skirmahorn's son was killed.
4: Every morning I wake up to the reality that my son is gone. Every night I go to bed knowing that there is nothing I can do to change it. I have lived 688 days so far of a sentence with no parole, and that is what he should receive as well.
3: In March, a jury convicted Gray's father on charges including second-degree murder and involuntary manslaughter. Prosecutors say Colin Gray gave his son the assault-style rifle used at the school. Iran continues to fire back. Sirens were heard in Bahrain. Drones carrying explosives targeted a city in northern Iraq where U.S. forces are stationed. The U.S. continues to pound Iran. Speaking in Manila, Secretary of State Marco Rubio says the U.S. is open-minded and always willing to engage in negotiated settlements of differences with Iran.
5: Unfortunately, as of now, despite their direct outreaches, and Iran has been reaching out to the United States both directly and indirectly to engage in talks about settling the differences with regards to what's happening in that part of the world. Unfortunately, so far, even though we have reached agreements, they have not kept their commitments.
3: U.S.-led forces intercepted and shot down five explosive-laden drones over Erbil. In London, Grammy winner Chris Brown pleaded guilty to hitting a music producer over the head with a bottle at a bar in 2023. Brown had been free on bail, allowing him to tour in Europe and North America. He will be sentenced in October. Oil prices are falling for the first time in a week. This is AP News.
2: And this is C-SPAN Radio. Now back to this campaign event with Democratic Georgia Senator John Ossoff.
0: Seen one hospital in Georgia, St. Mary's up in Livonia, to close its birthing unit, citing these Medicaid cuts. So now a laboring mother has to go much further to get the care that she and her baby need. This is the central issue in this upcoming election. We can repeal these Medicaid cuts, we can restore those Affordable Care Act benefits to bring down health insurance premiums, and we can ban these insurance companies from denying or delaying needed health care to Georgians and folks across the country.
1: And you know, Senator Ossoff, one thing I wanted to add is, you know, there are a lot of people who look out and say, well, why are you in Georgia? You know, because I represent Maryland. And the truth is that I think one of the messages that we're going to have to send in these elections is to get back to a time where we're each other's neighbors. That it means that we care, not geographically, that is not what binds us. It is a moral connection that we have as neighbors, that we truly should care whether women in Georgia have the health care they need, or whether our families in Georgia, or whether Maryland, Alabama, and all across our country. And I can't wait to reelect you to make sure that we are winning majorities in the Senate and in the House. There are a couple of issues that we've got to get past. One is an issue that I have worked on regarding uterine fibroids. This is an issue that affects close to 80% of all American women by their 50th birthday. It is a debilitating, painful condition. Often leads also to infertility, and it is one that women have been told to normalize, the pain that it just hurts to be a woman. It is, in fact, something that I don't want to pass on to my daughter, which is why I have filed the You Fight legislation to increase federal funding to research something that, by the way, although uterine fibroids, we think about endometriosis, we think about all of these conditions that really do not only affect women physically, but economically, those who have to miss time from work. But it affects, again, 80% of all women. But we only assign 0.03% of all federal research dollars go to a condition that affects 80% of all American women by their 50th birthday. I know that that is true as well here in Georgia. We think about heart disease, the leading killer of women, not only in a place like Maryland. It's also the leading killer, I'm sure, here in Georgia. It's all across the country. So these are issues that we're going to have to continue to fight to make sure that we are also giving specific attention to these conditions, diseases. I want to know, for example, why two-thirds of all Alzheimer's patients are women. I think that's something that we ought to research and we ought to assign dollars for. So I look forward to working with you when we gain the majority and when sense and sensibility returns, when we believe in science again and medicine, that we're able to fight some of these battles as well together. And in fact, I should mention that Lupita Nyong'o is going to be here in Georgia tomorrow, that she's helping to lead the fight regarding fibroids. So now I want to ask you another question regarding economic really inequality. Recent research indicates that since the start of Trump's second term, black women have experienced disproportionately high rates of job loss due to the president's harmful economic policies. Let's talk about what we are doing to close this gap and ensure economic equity. I have to tell you how harmful and how hurtful it was to learn that over 300,000 black women lost their jobs last year between February and July alone. And it was done in silence. And so I wonder, you know, if you can talk a bit about closing the gap and this economic inequality that we are seeing across our country.
0: Well, look, they made their intentions clear from the start by attacking and trying to defund any federal program whose purpose was to make American prosperity inclusive. I mean, here we are in Atlanta where Maynard Jackson had the vision to understand that by giving black Georgians a seat at the table, he could make this state's economy an engine for the creation of generational black wealth and support black business ownership and entrepreneurship, opening up opportunities to contracting that had been denied and denied and denied by the same old patronage networks that have been in power here for decades and decades. That's one of the things the Trump administration has attacked head on. For example, right here at the airport, you've all seen it. They've been going after black-owned businesses at the airport. I don't know if you all saw what they did down in Thomasville, Georgia, but we passed a law that created an opportunity for Thomasville, which is a majority black city in South Georgia, to apply for some federal grants, and Thomasville won. And this is a big deal for a small rural city that hadn't gotten much love from the federal government. They won a federal grant to help build a new health clinic and to help upgrade their water and sewer infrastructure. And this was the biggest news in the city. They were going to get down to work. They were going to help open this new health facility. Trump administration comes in, cancels the grant. And the head of the EPA who canceled it, he was testifying before a committee I sit on. And I was pressing him. I said, Administrator, this was a huge win that was celebrated in Thomasville. It's a new health clinic. It's upgrades to water and sewer infrastructure. Why did you cancel this grant? Here's the code he used. He said, well, they decided it didn't align with the administration's priorities. And then we dug a little bit deeper and we found out what that meant. It was because in the grant, the word equity had appeared. So they're doing it in plain sight. And so it's no surprise who is bearing the brunt of the economic pain, the broad, across-the-board economic pain that's resulting from their mismanagement and incompetence. This is the cruelest and most arrogant group of people who have ever ascended to high office in modern American history, but their cruelty and their arrogance are matched by their incompetence. Okay? Just look what is happening right now in the Middle East. Did you all see this week Pete Hegseth in front of that committee? Did you all see that? The president was down here a couple days ago. Yeah, while he was speaking. The president was down here a few days ago, and, you know, the people close to him know, folks in Washington know, everybody across the country can see, but he's lost a couple steps. All right?
2: Democratic Georgia Senator John Ossoff.
0: But we've got Americans coming back from overseas in flag-draped coffins. In the last 2 weeks, nearly 100 wounded in action, at least 4 killed in action, in a war that they lied us into. They told us there was an imminent nuclear threat. A year after they told us they'd obliterated the threat. They told us in the second week they'd already destroyed the enemy. They told us over and over and over again that they'd won, that they were about to win. They've changed the objectives. They keep telling us it's going to last just a couple more days, just a couple more weeks. And all of this incompetence is costing lives, and it's costing families across the country economically who are dealing with these out-of-control tariffs, who are dealing with gas prices. Just think about this. In the last couple of months here in America, rent, groceries, health care, and a meal out at a restaurant all hit their all-time highs in American history. And to your question, here is what I'm going to continue to do. I'm going to make sure that communities here in Georgia who have been excluded for just about ever have a seat at the table. Have a seat at the table. And that's what I've been doing. And we've been making sure that when we write the federal budget, that those who have been denied opportunity have access and opportunity to federal resources, whether it's workforce development, infrastructure, public health, upgrades to hospitals and clinics. That's the work I'll continue to do to make sure that every community in Georgia has the opportunity to thrive and to create wealth.
1: Thank you. All right. Well, they tell me that I'm getting the signal over here. I got one more question. So let's end it here. You know, I want to pivot to the ongoing attack on voting rights that we have seen from the president. Last week, Trump laid groundwork, we believe, to take over elections to avoid accountability for the impact of the policies that you just discussed. And, you know, as you mentioned, he was unfortunately here in Georgia 2 days ago, as one of the persons here said, lying. Now, I want to know, what do you make of the attacks, and how can we push back on his efforts to undermine Georgians' voting rights?
0: Well, I think that they are building a wave of defiance and determination across our state. I think that they are making a huge mistake. I think that come this fall, Congressman Lewis will look down from on high, and he will hear the sound of feet marching to the polls, yes, in unprecedented numbers, and he will say, job well done to all of us, yes, for not being deterred or intimidated, because they want you to feel like it's futile. They want you to feel like the fix is in.
1: Yeah.
0: They want you to feel like you don't have the power that you do have. Our power as Georgians is right there just waiting for us to pick it up. And we are going to win so decisively that no dirty tricks, no half-baked scheme hatched in the Oval Office can foil the will of the people. Let's be clear that there is one person who tried to commit election fraud in Georgia in 2020 and 2021, and it was Donald Trump when he called up Brad Raffensperger and demanded that our Secretary of State, quote, find him 11,780 votes, the exact number of votes he needed to win in a state that he had lost. So he is making his intentions very clear. But it's up to all of us to, instead of being deterred, to be determined and to do everything we can over these next 5 months to send an absolutely unmistakable message about what Georgia stands for. Y'all ready to do that?
1: Yeah. Well, I want to, first of all, say thank you so much. What an incredible, these super bad women who have come out today. We are so grateful to all of you. Want to also, again, say thank you so much to Ryan Wilson and the gathering spot here, the retreat, for hosting us, and to Senator Ossoff. We've got your back.
0: Well,
1: and
0: thank you.
1: We are looking forward to sending. I heard them say there was a tsunami that flowed through here during the primary of people coming out to vote, and they haven't seen anything yet. So I want to, again, encourage everyone here to make sure that we are contacting who? Lottie Dottie and everybody, and letting them know that we expect to see them. We have due business to tend to in this election cycle, and that we're going to show up in numbers they have not yet seen before. So thank you so much.
0: And we're grateful to you, Angela. And you are looking right here at the most powerful team in Georgia. This is the group of people who picked me up and picked Raphael up, and you carried us on your shoulders to victory. And let's give it up for Senator Alsop Brooks. Thank you so much for your leadership. Thank you all. Thanks so much. Thank you, guys.
1: Okay.
0: Thank you.
6: Thank you, everyone. Thank you, one, for being here. As we wrap up, I just want to thank everyone. As the senators noticed, this is the most important group of women in Georgia. So we're expressing our gratitude. Thank you for being here. I know it's a time, effort, energy. So thank you for being here. We're going to start a photo line. So please, to my right, we'll have you line up along this wall. You guys will be taking pictures here by the step and repeat and exiting to my left. I have my colleagues, Taylor, in place. Okay, thank you all. And also, please have your phones ready. Please have your phones ready for the photo line. And as you have your phones out, please text JOIN, J-O-I-N, to 5104.
2: Democratic Georgia Senator John Ossoff campaigning for re-election in Atlanta. 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Ossoff was joined by Democratic Maryland Senator Angela Alsop Brooks. 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
2: We'll go now to Ohio Republican governor candidate Vivek Ramaswamy. He spoke at the Ohio Manufacturers Association in Euclid on July 22nd. He promised to eliminate the state income tax and warned of a, quote, socialist vision of Ohio under Democratic opponent Amy Acton. The nonpartisan Cook Political Report rated the November general election race as a toss-up. Here's Mr. Ramaswamy.
8: 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Give them a round of applause. Thank you for your support. It means a lot, and we're going to take Ohio to the next level as the manufacturing capital of the world. That's what's coming soon. And, Bill, I want to thank you and the entire Sopko family, your children, your entire family who are here. Give the Sopko family another round of applause here at Stamco Industries, a great company. This is really what it's all about. And I'll kick this off by sharing with you why I'm in this on a deeply personal level. I'm in this because I am grateful to this state and to this country for giving a guy like me opportunities that would not have been available in any other country on planet Earth, actually. It's what makes America the greatest country in human history. I grew up in Cincinnati, Ohio, as the kid of Indian immigrants who came from Southwest India to Southwest Ohio half a century ago with nothing to their name. Went to public schools through eighth grade, then went to St. X in Cincinnati for high school. Eventually became an entrepreneur, founded successful companies, and now with your help, God willing, in a position to lead the very state where I was born and raised. That story is only possible in the greatest nation on earth. It is only possible in the United States of America. It is possible because of something that we call the American dream. There's no Canadian dream. There's no British dream. There's no Chinese dream. It is the American dream that makes American exceptionalism possible. That idea that no matter who you are, where your parents came from, what your skin color is, how long your last name is in certain of our cases, that you're able to achieve the maximum of your God-given potential with your own hard work, your own commitment, your own dedication. That's the American dream. And I am on a mission to revive that American dream, to turn that American dream once again into an American reality right here in the state of Ohio. I want our state to set the example that the rest of the country actually looks up to make Ohio the top state in the country to raise a young family, to give our kids a great education, and to be the state that once again sets an example for Texas and Florida and Tennessee to look up to rather than the other way around. And I will tell you here today in Stamco Industries, a great example of what Ohio's classic manufacturing heritage is all about, that revival of manufacturing in Ohio is going to be a key part of how we make that happen. Now, people ask me, how can Ohio be that state that leads the country in manufacturing and other sectors? I remind them it was not long ago that Ohio was that state in the United States of America and in the world. You see, at the turn of the last century, we led the Industrial Revolution. Cleveland, close to where we are, this whole Cleveland to Youngstown corridor, we were the steel production capital of the Western Hemisphere. Toledo, west of where we are, was the glass production capital. Akron was the rubber production capital. Dayton led in computing. My hometown of Cincinnati was a machine tools hub, known around the world as the Queen City. That's the state that then gave birth to Neil Armstrong and John Glenn and the Wright brothers and Thomas Edison. By the way, more U.S. presidents born or living in Ohio than any other state in the Union to this day in our history. That is who we were as a state. And you know what? We can be that state again if we have a leader at the top who believes in Ohio, who believes in the American dream, who believes in once again leading our country. That is why I'm in this. And I believe that this election marks the biggest contrast between two candidates who have ever run for governor in Ohio's history. I'm a businessman. I'm not a bureaucrat. I believe in winning, not whining. And there are two Ohios we can wake up to this November, just a few months from now. We can wake up to an Ohio where we see a manufacturing boom once again come into our state. We can wake up to an Ohio where the hardworking men and women behind me and workers like them across the state are seeing high-paying jobs and their wages going up once again. An Ohio where your property tax rates and your income tax rates are coming down so you're able to keep more of what you earn. An Ohio where your electric bills are going down rather than up. An Ohio where our children choose to stay in rather than to leave. An Ohio where our kids excel in the classroom rather than failing to learn how to read. That is one Ohio we could wake up to. Or we could wake up to a very different socialist vision of our state where high-paying jobs are fleeing our state, manufacturers are shutting down in our state, wages are depressed in our state, and tax rates are going up in our state. That is the choice ahead. And my promise to every person who supports me in this election, who votes for me in this election, is that we're going to deliver, starting in January, lower costs, bigger paychecks, and better schools. And my promise to every person who does not vote for me in this election is also for you, lower costs, bigger paychecks, and better schools. Because honest to God, I don't care what you call yourself. Republican, orphaned, Reagan, Democrat, libertarian, independent, politically homeless, or anything in between. If you care about giving your kids that same shot at the American dream that this state gave to me and to my family, if you care about giving your kids the world-class education that is the birthright of every Ohioan, if you care about workforce development that's going to create the young workers in this state to power the manufacturing of the future, if you care about producing energy in this state and using our natural resources to make our lives better, I don't care what party you're in, we will work with you to lead our state to greater heights than we have ever seen. because here in Northeast Ohio, we are not a region in decline. We are not a state in decline. We are not a nation in decline. We are a region, a state, and a nation still in our ascent, on our way still to our apex.
2: And Ohio Republican Governor candidate Vivek Ramaswamy.
8: Between now and November, in the next 3 months ahead, I promise you that my wife and I and our family, we will do our part to make sure that Greater Cleveland's best days, that Ohio's best days, and honest to God, through Ohio, America's best days are actually still ahead of us. Let's win it this November and make Ohio greater than we have ever been. Thank you for coming out today, guys. Thank you, Stamco Industries. Thank you for the hardworking men and women who make our state successful behind us today. God bless you and your families and our great state of Ohio. And we're going to open this up and we're going to have a little bit of Q&A and have a discussion, which I'm really looking forward to. So thank you for the opportunity. And to our team, I don't know, do we have a microphone or something like? Perfect. We got a microphone here. We'll take around and start with some questions. Right here, we got sir in the front with
9: yes.
8: Blue jacket.
9: A lot of manufacturing and other big businesses are leaving the high tax blue states.
8: Yes.
9: So far they've been going to Texas and Florida, which you mentioned.
8: Yep.
9: Will you have a specific program to attract those who are still trying to find the right place, and they will find us?
8: What's your name, sir?
9: Russ Warren.
8: Russ, great question. I'll tell you what the program is. It's a fully integrated view of making Ohio the best state to do business. And I'll tell you how we're going to do that. Number one, what do Texas and Florida have that we don't have? One thing is they have a zero income tax rate. Okay, they say you keep what you earn. You don't have to put in. Even effectively, forget the state filing tax because you keep 100% of what you earn in those states. I will make Ohio a zero income tax state on my watch. We will start by in 2027, effective next year, becoming a zero capital gains tax state. That brings that capital investment back into Ohio. That's what's going to lift up the workers of our state by bringing high-paying jobs right here to our state, raising the incomes of the men and women like those standing behind me on this stage right now. That's number one. Number two is, while we are in name a red state like Texas and Florida, at times we have behaved like a state of red tape, okay? I want to cut through the red tape. I want to make this the easiest state in the country to do business. And one of the things I'm committed to doing is creating a Department of Customer Service in our government that reports directly to me. If I can make it a cabinet-level position, I will. Because I don't want to hear about it through the bureaucracy. I want to hear it from the workers and business leaders across our state of how we as a government can do better to move faster, permitting timelines, moving more quickly. That's number two. Number three is I want Ohio to set the national standard of what high-quality education looks like. Because if we have the workforce of the future, nobody's going to compete with us, right? Ohio's a great state in many ways, but, you know, we don't have mountains or long beaches. We do have a nice beach to our north that's underrated. But our claim to fame is not the most beautiful beaches or the biggest mountains. Our claim to greatness is the people of this state. The people of what Ohio are what make our state exceptional. And the way we make the best use of our people starts at a young age, by educating them. To be not just turning graduation into a participation trophy, but that it means something to employers, like manufacturers, just like Stamco Industries across our state, where by the time I'm done, they won't be saying we're not able to find enough people to fill these open jobs. They're going to have so many people who are well-educated in this state, both from four-year college degree programs, but also through the trades. Young people learning how to be welders or machine operators or mechanics or electricians or even operating. We were talking about this backstage. The robotics and toolkit of the future to be able to lead with skills, earning six-figure salaries 2-3 years out of high school without college debt on their shoulders. That's a program I'm intensely focused on, is bringing back that type of skills-based education into high school in a way that even states like Texas and Florida may not be doing to the full extent that I'm going to do in Ohio. So I was talking to a few friends from Florida actually yesterday, a woman whose son is in Toledo, but she still lives in Florida. I said, you got to come back to Ohio. She said, well, we got zero income tax in Florida. I said, that's going to change. I'll tell you what I told her is I gave her two promises. One is, and I was with the governor of Tennessee yesterday too, I said, whatever Tennessee and Texas and Florida are doing, I will make a pledge to shamelessly copy and bring to Ohio, because there's no pride of authorship. It's about making your lives better, not me taking credit for it. That's number one. But number two, the promise I made them, including to my friend, the governor of Tennessee, is I promise to return the favor, because in a few years, we'll be doing things in Ohio that you'll be copying in Texas and Tennessee and Florida as well. So that's how we're going to do it. And the manufacturing boom is just beginning in this state. All right. So thank you, my man. I appreciate it. We'll come to the gentleman behind me. You guys have any questions up here? We'll bring the microphone behind me, too. In the meantime, we'll come to you.

0: Right up here in the front.
1: I got you.
2: Okay. Yeah, that's a great. Never take the mic away. Hi, my name is Letitia Nall. I own the company Freedom Enterprises. I'm a Lean Six Sigma consultant.
0: Great.
2: I happen to be a councilwoman in Woodmere, so I'm here as an elected official supporting the process. My question for you is, how do you use AI, or what is your stance on AI in complementing manufacturing with using AI while keeping jobs here?
0: It's a great question. First of all, as a business owner and an entrepreneur who's also pursuing public service, that speaks to me. That's my background as well.
2: Yes, I know.
0: You don't have to be doing what you're doing, right, any more than I have to be doing what I'm doing. But we have an obligation to use our skills to make our government function a little bit more efficiently and effectively, don't we?
2: Definitely.
0: So it's a great question. So my view is, whether you talk about AI, you could talk about quantum computing, you could talk about robotics, you could talk about automation, advanced manufacturing. I want to see us embrace the tools of the future, and that shouldn't be led by the government.
3: Republican candidate for Ohio Governor Vivek Ramaswamy.
0: By leaders like you, leaders like the leaders of Stamco Industries in the private sector, making their decisions for how they want to integrate technology to make themselves more competitive. And I want to make sure the government's not an obstacle getting in the way. So I personally believe a few years from now, we're going to see major enhanced productivity at a scale we haven't seen since the first Industrial Revolution. I think I want to see future developments, and I think this is going to come in our country, of AI that's able to be developed at much lower cost, without as much energy utilization, without as much utilization of natural resources, as the next generation of models expand from just text on a chatbot to AI for the three-dimensional world that allows us to produce our goods more effectively. And what that's going to do, Bill, we were talking about this, that's going to raise wages, because for every worker who's then using those tools, they're producing more output. That's how we put more money in the pockets of the hardworking men and women of the state to raise wages to higher levels than we have ever seen. So I'm optimistic about the future. I think that if we're a part of shaping that future in Ohio, we'll be better off rather than trying to follow from behind. And I want to lead Ohio in a way that this next industrial revolution we're in brings more high-paying jobs than ever to our state, where we're a state where we embrace the future technology of the future, but let actual entrepreneurs like you decide how to make those decisions for your business rather than me as a governor mandating it or tilting the scales. That's what I would say, all right?
2: And then I was just going to say my comment is I appreciate the balance of both.
0: Yeah.
2: So been in manufacturing 20 years for Coca-Cola, distribution with Amazon and so forth, but then also being in politics, not just using it for manufacturing, but using Lean Six and AI to make government better.
0: Sure.
2: If you need any help with that, let me know.
0: We will take every bit of help with that. Thank you very much. And one thing I want to do is government efficiency, what is it about? It sounds like the gentleman next to her has a question as well right up here, so we'll come to you next. Government efficiency is about taking the inefficiency of the government, squeezing it out, and putting that money back in your pockets where it belongs, in the form of a zero income tax rate, in the form of the biggest property tax cut we have ever seen in the history of our state, in the form of combating Medicaid fraud, okay? So going after the fraudsters who have taken $4.7 billion out of our system, make health care more affordable for you, the law-abiding citizens of this country, those are top priorities for me, and it's also, frankly, what's different between me and my opponent. Thank you.
4: How you doing? My name is Enoch Call, and I'm also a business owner. And piggybacking off of what she has said,
0: sure.
4: She extended help and assistance, and I was wondering, how are you into accepting help from anyone in all areas?
0: We need every bit of help we can get. And I'm a big believer, so I'm an entrepreneur, like the woman who asked the last question. And one of the things I've learned is, you make better decisions when you're listening to people outside of your own echo chamber. Okay, we all, like it or not, in the modern world, we all live in our own echo chambers. Okay, what you show up in your news on your phone, it's not what the guy next to you is seeing. It's all tailored, designed to give you something that reinforces your views. And my job as a leader is to build a team around me and a coalition around me that doesn't always think the same. That's the way I've built my businesses. Funny thing is, actually, if you look at my first biotech company, Roivant, all right, we developed a number of medicines. Five of them are FDA-approved products today. One of them is a life-saving therapy in kids. And by the way, manufacturing is really important for the biotech and life sciences sector as well. But the team I built around me,

0: one of the things they would do is they would constantly challenge me, knowing that they wouldn't be penalized for that. Actually, if they do it in a productive way, they would actually be rewarded for it. A couple of them had very different political views than me. It didn't matter. We're going to work together for the mission of that company to save lives. Our mission in Ohio is even broader. It's to raise the quality of life, to help 11.8 million people in this state live a better life than they do today. It's very personal to me, okay? We're raising our kids in Columbus, Ohio. I've got three of them, a six-year-old, a four-year-old, and a soon-to-be six-month-old. Okay, so she's the baby in the house. We are raising our kids in circumstances that neither my wife nor I would have imagined. Like, we couldn't have imagined the life we live 20 years ago, even. My goal for Ohio is that in a couple of years, I want millions of people across this state, including the workers of this state, to live a quality of life that they can't possibly imagine today as well. And to get there, we're going to have to take diverse views from all kinds of echo chambers, break down the silos. And yes, I want every bit of help we're able to get from every corner of this state to do it. So thank you, my man. All right, I appreciate that question.
1: Thank you. And I didn't leave with this on purpose, but I am running for president in 2028. So if I can assist
0: good for you
1: in any kind of way, please reach out and let me know.
0: What's your name?
1: Or I'll reach out to you. Enoch Hall.
0: What's it?
1: Enoch Hall.
0: All right, I'm not going to forget that name. I won't forget that name. Okay. Thank you, my friend. All right? Thank you for being here. Appreciate it. We got any questions back here, gentlemen? Or comments? Well, as soon as anyone back here does, raise your hand. We'll come to you. We'll come to you next, sir, and then we'll go to the woman in the back. This gentleman here, and then we'll go.
2: Republican candidate for Ohio Governor Vivek Ramaswamy campaigning at the Ohio Manufacturers Association.
0: Okay, all right. Well, you're right there. We'll go to you, and then we'll come to you after that, sir. Right behind her. Right behind.
3: Sorry.
0: Nope, the woman's standing up. Thank you.
3: Hi, my name is Barb Diver. I am a 35-year breast cancer survivor. And I'm here today on a,
0: thank you.
3: On a separate note, but also about the quality of life in Ohio to follow on your theme. Ohio ranks as one of the highest states in our nation for smoking rates, mm-hmm. along with lung cancer diagnosis. We are 11th in the nation. And lung cancer deaths, we are 9th in our nation. Hmm. For our kids, for our quality of life, will you support a $1.50 a pack tax increase on tobacco products and a parity among all tobacco products, not just cigarettes? Because that's what's going to keep our kids from starting. That's what's going to save lives.
0: And what's your name, ma'am?
3: Barb.
0: Barb, I love your shirt. Save lives. That speaks to me. Well, let me tell you the commitment I will make to you right now, right? I'm going to look closely at every issue. We will make the most science-driven, data-driven decisions we can to ensure that our kids and every person in this state is living the healthiest possible life they can and lower lung cancer rates through preventable deaths. And you are putting your finger on preventable deaths through lower rates of smoking. We know there's a cause and effect relationship, whether it's through the combustion, whether it's through the substance. Those are areas where we want to go into the science. It's very personal to me, though, and I'll tell you why. My wife works. That's where she is today, or else she would be with us. She's in the operating room today, operating on patients at the cancer hospital at Ohio State. Okay, and her dream is one day to live in a state and live in a country and a world where she doesn't have to do what she does anymore, because we found the most effective ways of preventing that cancer in the first place. So we share a common cause, and the commitment I will make to you is we will be staunchly, unforgivingly, unsparingly data-driven in making sure that our kids and our young people prevent adverse health outcomes, prevent cancer in whatever way we're able. And in my answer to the gentleman, the last question, we're open to every solution that helps get us there as long as it's the right one. So thank you very much, okay?
3: Thank you.
0: Appreciate that question. Thank you so much. And we'll go to this gentleman here in the glasses.
4: Hi, Vivek. My name is Ron Scully. I'm a lifelong Ohioan, born, raised, and educated in Ohio. I'm concerned about property taxes in Ohio.
0: Yep.
4: I know you have a plan.
0: Yes.
4: But can you get more into the detail, the structure of that plan, and how long you might think it'll take to get there?
0: Sure.
4: As many of my fellow friends and family are moving south.
0: They are.
4: One of the big reasons taxes here are incredibly high.
0: You're right about that. So and this is part of the American dream. Ron, you said your name?
5: Ron
0: asks a very important question. I hear about that as I travel this state. For anybody who owns a home, your property taxes have gone up by way too much in the last 5 years after the pandemic. It's insane how much property taxes have gone up. So I'm going to take a minute and just go through why that happened, because that's really important to understand. So what happened is, after COVID, the federal government printed and borrowed a whole bunch of money. Okay? You can add this to your 2028 campaign, all right? Because I'm serious about this. When there's more dollars flowing through the system, that causes the asset price of everything to go up. So if you open your phone right now and look up where's the NASDAQ or where's the S&P 500, they're at all-time highs. Or you look up the price of a cryptocurrency, Bitcoin, other assets, whatever it is. All asset prices went up over the last half decade, and that includes your home price. But the issue in our state is that a lot of people, most people, don't own those other assets. Okay? The main asset they own is their home. And so the government looks at you and says, hey, you're rich. Congratulations. Your home is worth a lot more. But you don't feel rich. That's not a financial blessing. It's a financial curse. Because if you intend to keep living in your home, that means you owe way more in property taxes, even though your Social Security payment or your pension or your W-2 income has stayed flat. That's the problem. That's what drove up property taxes. And it's a crisis. And you know what? Nobody in Columbus for a long time was even paying attention to this problem. So my view is step one. You asked when. I'll give you the answer on when. When is next year? In 2027. In my first budget cycle, which will be enacted less than 1 year from today, by June 30th next year, we will enact my first budget cycle. In that cycle, we will deliver the biggest property tax cut in the form of a rollback, the biggest property tax cut in Ohio's history, and the biggest property tax cut in any state in the United States of America today.
2: Republican candidate for Ohio, Governor Vivek Ramaswamy.
0: Doing something real simple. Here's the plan. I told you this happened after the pandemic. Here's the common sense solution. Just rewind the property tax base to where it was before the end of the pandemic. Look at your pre-pandemic property tax bills. Look at your property tax bills where they were before the end of the pandemic. Reset that as the baseline and then cap the growth from there so we don't actually have the same problem. That is the first step. And I predict that will deliver major, I'm not talking minor, major relief to the cost of living, to the cost of home ownership for people across the state. And then from there, if we need to go further, we will. But that much I will get done in the first 6 months of 2027. And we'll go back to before the pandemic, this wasn't a major problem. By the second half of next year, by this time next year, this will not be a top 10 issue in the state. That's my commitment to you, Ron. All right? I appreciate it.
4: That's a great plan.
0: Thank you very much. Thank you. Right in the back there. Guy with the black hat.
6: Thank you for running.
0: Thank you.
6: Not just property taxes. Much of the east side of Cuyahoga County, death by a thousand cuts, sales tax, income tax, credits on the income tax. The home rule here over the last 40, 50 years has failed. It's the United States of America. It's not United City Councils and School Districts of America. Can you, with Columbus leadership, crack down on at least maximum tax rates across the board, including fees for the local governments? I mean, here in Euclid, it's 285 income tax.
0: Yeah, what's your name, man?
6: Mikhail Alterman, the Republican nominee for the state Senate from here.
0: Appreciate you being here. Asking a very smart question, all right?
6: Thank you.
0: First piece of I only have one ask of you, all right? Go win your race. You ready to do that?
6: Well, then Democrats don't win anything. I mean, it's the most lopsided district. But
0: sure. Go win your race. You know, make it happen, all right? Let's make history right here. That's number one, because you're asking a smart enough question. So here's the thing in Ohio. We have like a wedding cake of jurisdictions. All right, we got 88 counties. You have any idea? I wouldn't expect you to know the answer, but how many taxing authorities are there in Ohio? 2,000 is the answer. We got 2,000 taxing authorities across 88 counties. anybody make the case for how that actually makes sense? If you were designing this system from scratch, would you have 88 counties and 2,000 taxing authorities? It doesn't make any sense. So it's not one person to blame historically for, you know, 220 years of our state's history. That's kind of how we got to where we are. That's why I'm in this as a businessman. Because sometimes you got to, when you're running a business, right? We talked to our entrepreneur friends earlier. One of the exercises I encourage CEOs of the businesses that I've founded, that I invest in, to think about is every so often, not every day, but every so often, maybe once a year, you got to come in and ask the question of, if this was my first day on the job running the business, what would I be doing differently? And you get a different answer, right? Because if you're coming into work every day, then you did it just like it was yesterday. But every once a year, right? What do you think, Bill? Reasonable idea, right? You kind of come in and you come into the business and you just say, I'm taking a fresh look and say, okay, today, if today was my first day as CEO, what would I do differently? And I think that's the benefit of getting somebody who didn't climb the ladder of Ohio politics, who didn't serve in the bureaucracy of Ohio's government, to come in and just take a fresh look at how we're doing things, objectively, dispassionately, and to just ask one question. How are we going to run this government in a way that improves your life, that puts more money in your pocket, that lets your kids get a better education, even if it means doing things a little differently than we might have done in prior years or decades? That's the way I'm going to come in January of next year. And I think one of the areas where I can already tell you that we're going to have to take a look is we have too many layers of government in this state. And you know who's paying for that government? It's you. It's you. It's you. It's us. It's we the people. And so I think we delayer our government, bring some efficiency to the way we run our government, combat the waste, fraud, and abuse of our government that abounds when you have so many layers. That's how we're going to put more money in your pocket. And it's a great point that you raised, my friend. All right? Thank you. I appreciate it. Thank you. Take a couple more, and then we'll wrap things up for today. We're right there in the back, sir, and then we'll come to you, ma'am. We'll give you probably the final word.
7: Hi. There's a problem with government in this country, maybe with all representative democracies, I don't know, but it seems as if government's primary three purposes is basically to increase its power, to collect more revenues, and to look as good as possible while doing all those things to the people. I served in the General Assembly for 16 years. A good example. Passed a bill that made it so that Ohio's income taxes would be increased with inflation. Our brackets would increase with inflation annually. Ronald Reagan did the same thing on the federal level back in 1986. It worked. Passed it. Successful, ran well for 3 or 4 years. I turned out of office, and they just walked away from it. They just dropped it. Taxpayers losing $2 or $3 billion or more a year. Just a small example of the big picture. They just dropped it. The only reason was that they wanted the money. This was a Republican legislature. And I'm a Republican, proud to be.
0: Yeah.
7: Been all my life as county commissioner in Lake
0: sure.
7: County. But I'm just tired of that kind of an attitude. I see something different in you.
0: Thank you.
7: What's your perspective?
0: My perspective is you're speaking truth. It's an uncomfortable truth for not just Democrats, for Republicans alike. And I come back to, and I want to thank you at the Manufacturing Association for the endorsement today, but your basis for the endorsement, I think, was probably most spot on, okay, is that more than ideology, Republican versus Democrat, and that matters, but even more, I think we need a businessman at the top. And I think the way a businessman leads the company, I'm sure you think about it similarly here, right, at Stamco is, you spend the company's money as if it's your own money. Okay, as a CEO of a company, as a worker at the company, as an account manager, if you spend the company's money like it's your own money, that's your obligation. It's your fiduciary duty to your shareholders. One of the things I've noticed in government is people don't think about it that way. They view themselves as spending somebody else's money. That taxpayer money that fed the system, that isn't somebody else's money. That is your money. That is our money. That belongs to we, the people, who create a government that is supposed to be accountable to us, not the other way around. So this isn't just some technical question. This is the stuff of the Declaration of Independence. This is the stuff of the founding of this country. That giant American flag to my left, what does it symbolize? It symbolizes the ideals of the greatest nation born in human history. 250 years ago to this month 250 years ago, was the birth of a country that said, we the people create a government that is accountable to us, not the other way around.
2: Republican candidate for Ohio Governor Vivek Ramaswamy.
0: Radical idea, because every other country in human history was built differently. The king taxes your money. It is his money. It's not your money. He gives you the right to do business. He collects his stamp tax. He collects his due. He collects the equivalent of what we used to have in Ohio, taxation on property and equipment, which we don't have anymore, and we're going to keep it that way. But that's the way it used to operate. America was different. And so what I want to bring to the government from the perspective of an entrepreneur and a businessman is we will spend your money, the taxpayer money, the same way I would spend it if it was my family's own money. And if we do it that way, it is your family's money. We're going to be able to put more money in your pocket. That's how we bring down costs. That's how we combat Medicaid fraud. That's how we put more money in your health savings accounts and bring down your premiums. It's how we bring down your electric bills. It's how we bring down your property taxes and the income taxes coming out of your every paycheck and make this state an example of what Texas and Florida try to become rather than the other way around. So thank you, my man. All right, I appreciate that question. Anything back here, gentlemen? We're good? We'll come to this lady here. We'll probably give you close to the final word here, ma'am. Thank you. Thank you very much.
8: Thank you very much. Mr. Sacco, thank you for hosting this event. We really appreciate it.
0: Thank you.
8: As I said, I'm a grandma. I was born and bred here in Cleveland. I remember when the steel mills were functioning. I remember my uncles, my grandparents, working in foundries much like this. And this is beautiful.
0: Yeah, look at this.
8: This is beautiful. I spent my life working at Curtis Industries down the street for 36 years in a much like factory. My question is in regard to the future. Your kids, my grandchildren, your kids, and the school systems. We have 88 counties. We have tons of schools. The money we hear is short. That means more property tax. I would like to know how you could help the schools continue functioning, teaching the right stuff, and moving forward. Thank you for coming.
0: It's a great question. What is your name, ma'am?
8: Grandma Pat.
0: Grandma Pat. Give Grandma Pat a round of applause. Look at her. Thank you for sharing your story. It's an inspiring story. And I'm in this for the same reason that you're here, it sounds like, for my kids, for your grandkids and their generation to live an even better life than we did. That's what the American dream is all about. And our schools are the key to making that happen. And I think it's a really fair question to ask. Because we had a couple questions about property taxes. And those are important questions. And as I said, we're going to deliver the biggest property tax rollback and cut the state has ever seen. But the fair questions, and I'll get this from some of our friends on the left, is it's a fair question. They'll say, how are you going to cut property taxes while also improving the quality of our schools when property taxes pay for the schools? That's a fair question. It's going to require first contending with an uncomfortable truth. Okay. I'll tell you to you like it is. The number one thing our schools are missing, I didn't say the only thing, but the number one thing that our public schools are missing right now isn't the dollars. It is standards. And I believe that we need to have the courage to bring standards back to public education. In math, reading, writing, civic education, physical education, in the health of our children. That's the number one task ahead, and that's achievable, okay? The third grade reading guarantee, which we used to have in Ohio, we don't anymore. That was part of the assault, the national assault on standards. I think we need to bring back the idea that if you're ending third grade and you can't read, then you shouldn't go to fourth grade until you can. Why is that important? That is the point in a child's life where they make the special transition from learning to read to reading to learn. And if you make that transition, you're going to be successful in life, okay? And if you don't, you're six times more likely to end up in prison, okay? Our police officer here to the right knows well about that, right? You can start building the jails today. I'll tell you about math. Kids who are able to advance in algebra, give them the opportunities to accelerate more quickly. Civic education, teaching them the right things in the classroom, to be proud of our state and our country, rather than to be ashamed of it. I say that every kid who graduates from an Ohio public high school on my watch will have to pass the same civics test that every legal immigrant has to pass before the immigrant becomes a voting citizen. You got to know something about your country to be proud of your country, to love your country, to be a citizen of your country. Right, so that's the number one thing we can bring back. And I want the best teachers to be able to earn a lot more than they do right now. The starting salary of $38,000-$39,000 a year for public school teachers is not enough.
2: Republican candidate for Ohio Governor Vivek Ramaswamy.
0: People who want to live the American dream. So I want to make those changes in a positive way. And then if we have funding gaps, we'll fill them. We'll fill them from a statewide perspective rather than just a property tax perspective if necessary. But the facts are a little more complicated, where the schools that have seen the greatest funding increases after the COVID pandemic have actually been the ones that have seen the greatest declines in performance, including from Cleveland, right? Not far from where we are in the inner city of Cleveland. I'll tell you where I grew up. So I went to public schools through eighth grade in greater Cincinnati. Then I went to St. X for high school, as I told you earlier. Let's talk about what happened during COVID. Implemented by my opponent, Dr. Amy Acton, the health czar of Ohio, who led Ohio to be the first state in the United States of America to shut down our public schools while leaving the private schools open. Okay, I know this was a lab-engineered virus, but they did not engineer it to just infect public school students, but not private school students. It didn't work that way, okay? It affected schools in public or private schools just equally, which is to say, very minimally at all in terms of risk. Take Cincinnati, where I grew up. My high school, St. X, was closed for 5 days during the pandemic. Cincinnati public schools were closed for nearly 2 years. All right, those kids in those public schools will never get those 2 years of their education back. We can never change that history. And now our opponents will preach about inequality while creating the conditions for the very inequality that they created. I don't have patience for that. So I believe in speaking the truth. We need standards in our schools. The people who destroyed our schools, that showering them with money, did that help those schools? No, it didn't, because the kids were sitting at home, not learning, while private school kids were actually leaping ahead. That's not right. And so we will fix that on my watch. So am I confident that we will be able to deliver the biggest property tax cut in the history of Ohio while also delivering the biggest improvement in the performance of our schools in modern history? I am, actually. But it takes the right leader at the top to get it done. And this is where I will close. Okay? I'm not going to be able to do this alone. This is a team effort. I'm here today to ask for your help. We're receiving a lot of support, and I'm grateful for it, today from the Ohio Manufacturers Association. Thank you. Earlier this week, from the Fraternal Order of Police, the largest police union representing the men and women in blue, who have historically endorsed Democrats as well as Republicans, met with both candidates extensively and threw their 100% support behind me earlier this week. You and your colleagues, thank you, Representative, the men and women in blue. Let's give them a round of applause. I want to thank them for their support as well. But we're not going to be able to do this alone. And this is not theoretical anymore. We're 3 months until the most important election for governor that Ohio has ever seen in our history. We're 3 months between the biggest contrast between two candidates for governor we've ever seen in our history. We're 3 months away from choosing a path towards economic expansion, high-paying jobs, and educational improvement, or 3 months from our way to going the socialist direction of New York City or Minnesota or California. That is the choice on this ballot and on this 250th anniversary of our Declaration of Independence. On this 250th birthday of the greatest country known to the history of mankind, we remember what Thomas Jefferson told us, okay? The government we elect is the government that we deserve. That's not up to anybody else. It is up to us.
2: Republican candidate for Ohio Governor Vivek Ramaswamy. WCSP FM Washington, this is C-SPAN Radio. We'll get right back to this campaign event.
9: AP News. I'm Ed Donahue. A teenager pleaded guilty to all 55 counts in a deadly shooting nearly 2 years ago at a high school in Georgia. 16-year-old Colt Gray entered the plea without having reached a deal with prosecutors. Two teachers and two students were killed. Liliana Ahmed's brother was one of the students killed.
10: I feel compassion for Colt, and I hate that. He is a product of two people that did not deserve the privilege of bringing life into this world. His actions are a testament to that. He's broken. He made so many cries for help that were met with little to no action. He grew up around so much turmoil.
9: Prosecutors say Gray's father gave him the assault-style rifle used in the shooting. Colin Gray was convicted on charges including second-degree murder and involuntary manslaughter. Because he pleaded guilty to murder, Colt Gray faces a minimum sentence of life in prison. President Trump is going ahead with new double-digit tariffs on dozens of U.S. trading partners, just as the clock ran out on a stopgap levy that he imposed after a stinging defeat at the Supreme Court. One of those trading partners is Prime Minister Mark Carney's Canada.
11: We are united in direction and objective and purpose and seriousness about the response. We are going to support Canadian families, workers, businesses. Full stop.
9: Drones carrying explosives targeted a city in northern Iraq where U.S. troops are stationed, and sirens rang out in Bahrain. Iran's Revolutionary Guard is urging people in neighboring countries to stay away from bases with American troops. The conflict flared again over the past week as the U.S. pounded Iran while Tehran attacked ships in the Strait of Hormuz. LeBron James says he is heading to the Philadelphia 76ers. He made the announcement on social media saying it will be his last decision, and that it comes after he strongly considered retirement. More information at apnews.com. This is AP News.
2: 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Now back to a campaign event with Republican candidate for Ohio Governor Vivek Ramaswamy.
0: Every person in this room to go back home tonight, and in the next couple of months, I really mean this, I'm going to ask you in November to vote 10 times, okay? And I don't mean that in the way that some people mean it. The way I mean it is you vote once, and then you bring out 9 other people who weren't here today, who may not have otherwise thought about voting this November. Tell them about what we talked about in this room. And take responsibility as a citizen of this country, as a resident of this state, to do your part to bring those 9 people out too. And if you all do your part, I promise you, my family and I, we will run through walls. I will go to all 88 counties. I've already been to all of them, most of them several times. I will continue to go to all 88 counties from Cleveland to Cincinnati, from Appalachia to Toledo, from the Mahoning Valley to Dayton, to do my part and our family's part with our 3 kids at younger ages than is ideal for a guy like me running for governor. My wife will do her part. We will stop at nothing. We will make the financial investments that we're able to make thanks to the blessings we've been given. We will stop at nothing to do our part, to make sure that Ohio is not just great again, to make sure Ohio is greater than we have ever been, to bring lower costs, bigger paychecks, better schools, lower property taxes, lower income taxes, lower electric bills, lower healthcare costs, a more efficient government, and dare I say, a more united state on the other side of it. That's what's coming in 3 months when we take this election in November. You guys do your part. I'm going to do mine. You're going to live in next year and beyond a better life than you can imagine. Let's just get it done and win the election this November in a decisive landslide. Thank you, guys. God bless you and your families, and may God bless our great United States of America. Thank you, guys. All right? We'll be back.
2: Republican candidate for Ohio Governor Vivek Ramaswamy campaigning at the Ohio Manufacturers Association in Euclid on July 22nd. Ramaswamy is a businessman who briefly ran for president in 2024, and he's running against Democrat Amy Acton, who is the former director of the Ohio Department of Health. 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
13: Today on Ceasefire, Maryland Democratic Congressman Steny Hoyer and Nebraska Republican Congressman Don Bacon join host Dasha Burns for a bipartisan discussion on the Iran and Ukraine wars, midterm elections, and their time in Congress. 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
2: Now, we'll go to U.S. Senate candidate to represent Michigan, Abdul El-Sayed. He's running against Congresswoman Haley Stevens in a Democratic primary election, and he held a press conference in Detroit to talk about campaign finance and campaign donors. The winner of the August 4th, 2026 primary will advance to face a Republican challenger to replace retiring Senator Gary Peters. Here's Abdul El-Sayed.
14: Thank you all for coming out here today. My name is Abdul El-Sayed, candidate for U.S. Senate here in Michigan. First, I want to wish the city of Detroit a happy 325th birthday. So we're here with the spirit. Happy birthday, city of Detroit. We're also here to celebrate a unique milestone, which is the fact that as a campaign and as a movement, we have withstood more outside spending against us in a Democratic senatorial primary than has ever been spent against any candidate in the history of campaigns. And if that doesn't drive a contrast, I don't know what does. When I say money out of politics, this is exactly what I mean. Is that you shouldn't be able to truck $59 million into a Democratic primary brought to you by AIPAC, which accounts for more than half of that money, and then a whole shell system of outside organizations trying to hide corporate money from the likes of big tech and big pharma and big insurance and big everyone else. And when we say that this is about the money versus the many, they have definitely demonstrated exactly what it is that we're talking about. $59 million, a record. But I want to talk about exactly what that buys, because that money doesn't come from for free. It doesn't fall off a tree. It's not spent for no reason. It's spent because these special interests and corporations know exactly what it is that they're trying to buy. They're trying to buy a vote in the U.S. Senate. What does Big Pharma want when it spends this much money? What Big Pharma wants is somebody who's going to look the other way when the conversation about prescription drug prices takes place. Just like my opponent in this race did back in 2019, saying that there were, quote, bigger fish to fry. What does Big Tech want? Big Tech wants to put a big data center in your backyard and for you to say nothing about it. They want to make sure that AI can continue to progress to automate your job. What does a big corporation want? Well, a big corporation wants to be able to continue to do stock buybacks to enrich themselves and their shareholders rather than to invest in their workers. What does AIPAC want? Well, we saw that last week. They want a vote that is going to send your tax dollars, 3.3 billion of them, somewhere else to a genocidal foreign government rather than to invest that same money here in your schools and your infrastructure. That money does not come for free. They want to buy a U.S. Senate seat for them. But this is Michigan's U.S. Senate seat, and Michigan is not for sale. The people need and deserve a Senate seat that will fight for them. The people need and deserve to get money out of politics so we can finally start putting money back in pockets and passing Medicare for all. The people need and deserve a senator who's going to stand up to the corporations and end the practice of stock buybacks. The people need and deserve a government that's going to guarantee its own people health care rather than send our money somewhere else to drop bombs on other people and their schools and their infrastructure. The people need and deserve a U.S. Senate seat that is going to fight for them and not the corporations and the special interests trying to buy this seat. Now, a lot of the argument that's been made is about electability. That's what you're going to see on TV. Now, I don't know about you all, but electability doesn't need a $60 million crutch. Electable candidates don't have to ask all the corporations and the special interests to buy a Senate seat for them. And ask yourself where this money goes, because here's the interesting thing about it. All of these funders, they're perfectly fine with either Haley Stevens or Mike Rogers. You know why? Because either of them would be a reliable vote on all of their priorities, which is using that Senate seat to figure out how to monetize us at every turn to get what they want and not what we need. And so ask yourself, do you think that that $60 million is going to somehow materialize in the general election to be a crutch in the general election for a candidate who took it in the primary? Is that what makes somebody electable? Or is electability about being able to inspire a real movement around a real set of goals, like getting money out of politics, putting money in your pocket, and passing Medicare for all? Maybe electable candidates are the ones who don't need $60 million from corporations and special interests to run and win campaigns. Maybe electable candidates aren't the ones who have to carpet bomb the airwaves with 30-second glossy ads lying about themselves and about their opponents. Maybe electable candidates don't have to lie. So we'll go ahead and see who's electable on August 4th and again on November 3rd. But for right now, all these corporations and special interests can go on and burn their money. Go ahead. Burn it now. Burn it in the general election too. Because at the end of the day, we're still going to elect a U.S. senator who's going to stand up and do our bidding instead of yours.
2: Democratic U.S. Senate candidate to represent Michigan, Abdul El-Sayed.
14: And I just want to finish on a final note. I used to work in that building right there. I remember getting a text message in that building about an open U.S. Senate seat while I was trying to figure out how to make sure that WIC checks keep going out because the federal government had just frozen federal funds. And one of the most important things that we did when I worked in that building was the work to eliminate medical debt. Now, that work is ongoing. It will eliminate up to $700 million in medical debt. It's already done, what, $58 million? I want you to think about what $50 million or $59 million could do to medical debt in this country, because you can eliminate it for a penny on the dollar. So if you're doing the math, you're talking about, what, $5.9 billion in medical debt that this money could have been used to eliminate? That's the money alone, and instead, big corporations in AIPAC are using that money to try and buy a U.S. Senate seat. So just think about the opportunity cost of that money. Think about what that money could do if you decided to spread it around the city to maybe give the city of Detroit a birthday gift on its 325th year. Think about what it could mean for nonprofits fighting for reproductive rights. Think about what it could mean for nonprofits like Birth Detroit that's fighting to take on the maternal and infant mortality epidemic. Think about what it could mean in terms of putting food on the table for families. Think about what it could mean if we were serious about using that kind of money to build out infrastructure or invest in schools or provide glasses. All things we did when I was in government in Wayne. So I'm going to hand it over to folks who've been thinking about and talking about these issues for a very long time, a leader on the East Side, Donna Gibbons Davidson.
15: Thank you. When I think about $60 million, asking myself what has been spent on certainly the expectation is a seat. But what they're trying to purchase that seat with is a lie. And I just want to say something to the people who are spending that money. Your lies can't buy my truth. There is no amount of money that is going to make me forget that my grandchildren need and have the right to breathe clean air. That everybody has a right to health care. That children have a right to grow up with the expectation that they have a future in a nation where they cannot even, young people cannot even purchase housing. Where jobs are not keeping up with the cost of living. And instead, we are living in a time where so many people who have graduated from college are not only trying to pay off their college debt, but trying to figure out how to live. We need money out of politics. Because when people spend that kind of money on politics, they become customers of our government. And when our government functions that way, then citizens become subjects. And our government does not act on our rights. The promise of one man, one vote, one woman, one vote is that my vote matters and that the government works for me. And what I'm hearing is $60 million to make sure the government doesn't work for me but works for somebody else. When you base and root your candidacy on a lie, tell me how you're going to govern. What will you do? Will you be honest with your constituents when you cannot even be honest with while you're running? And my final question is, because I don't have any idea, what is Haley Stevens running to do? Yeah. I hear she's running because she can fight Trump and she can beat Mike Rogers, but what exactly is she saying she's going to do while in office? Other than fight, I don't need somebody who's going to fight Trump. I need somebody who's going to fight for me. Fight for my children, fight for my grandchildren, fight for my neighbors, fight for Detroit, fight for the East Side. And in that, I put my faith behind a man who's done that for as long as I've known him over these past 10 years. Abdul Al-Sayed, thank you.
14: Thank you so much. I'd like to introduce the president of the National Nurses United, President Jamie Brown.
16: Good morning. I'm Jamie Brown and a registered nurse from Kalamazoo. I'm also a president of National Nurses United, the largest and fastest growing nurse union of registered nurses in the nation. Nurses are thrilled to support Abdul for Senate. Abdul has always been a fierce advocate for nurses, our patients, and Medicare for all. He is the leader we need and deserve. Abdul has the support of so many community members. He's organizing across the state and activating voters and building a movement. And as a progressive running on a platform that Michiganders believe in, it makes sense that the establishment, corporate Democrats, and conservative PACs are against him. We have seen unprecedented spending in this race. A big portion of this spending is coming from AIPAC. They are running ads for Abdul's opponent, Haley Stevens, all over the state. AIPAC's sole mission is to ensure that American politicians support Israel without question and provide it with billions of our taxpayer dollars in military aid every year. And what do they do with our taxpayer dollars? They spend it to bomb innocent civilians and children in Palestine, including hospitals, schools, and places of worship. Nurses and Abdul have been loudly and firmly against this genocide. AIPAC and its affiliates have already spent $30 million to oppose Abdul. Think about that. That means just in this one Michigan Senate race, AIPAC has spent nearly $30 million in defense of genocide and the dehumanization of the Palestinian people. I don't know whose values those are, but I sure as hell know that those aren't Michigan values and certainly do nothing to improve the lives of working Michiganders. Abdul stands by Michigan values. He believes that everyone deserves dignity, respect, and that our collective power always outweighs the selfishness of those who dehumanize others and try to diminish our rights. That's why we're here supporting him as he takes on a certain status quo politician who would rather answer to special interests and mega donors over her own constituents. Nurses demand that AIPAC and its affiliated front groups stay out of Michigan. Nurses are sick of dark money special interest groups attempting to tip the scales in favor of the status quo candidates. Michigan deserves better. Abdul is focused on what really matters to Michiganders. He will work to reverse the health care cuts while pushing for Medicare for all. He will fight for everyone to have safe housing, a good union job. He stands with immigrant families and will protect our communities. Union nurses trust Abdul, and we will do everything in our power to get him in the Senate. Thank you, Abdul. The nurses are with you.
14: I'd like to welcome from the UAW, Amber Love.
17: Good morning. My name is Amber Love, and I'm a member of UAW Local 1700. Sterling Heights Assembly Plant, better known as SHAT, will rebuild the Ram truck. I'm proud to stand here with my union brothers and sisters behind me to support a candidate that we know will fight for working people. In the labor movement, we have a question that we like to ask. Which side are you on? Are you on the side of the workers or the boss? Are you with our babies who deserve a better future, or with billionaires who want everything for themselves? Are you with our elders who deserve health care and a comfortable retirement, or with corporations who want to pad shareholders' pockets, no matter the human cost? I'm proud that my union, the UAW, has decided to back a candidate that will fight for all of us. Abdul El Sayed is on the side of workers. When some of the wealthiest corporations and billionaires in the country pour $50 million into this race, blanketing our screens with ad after ad after ad against him, it only reinforces the point. It's money against the many. And our history teaches us, from the sit-down strike to the march in Washington, that when the people stand together, we can all prevail over power. But it takes hard work, and it takes solidarity. It's why me and my union brothers and sisters are knocking doors, making phone calls, and talking to our communities every single day. We know who's on our side, and we know the type of senator that we deserve. And nobody fights harder to get what we deserve than the UAW. Abdul has our back, and we have his. Solidarity forever.
14: Out here, you heard from working people, folks who lead working people, folks who've been representing these communities for a very long time. You know, folks have taken to calling those of us who are willing to stand up against this much money the quote-unquote complaining class. Hear that before? They're calling you the complaining class. They think you don't have a right to say anything when you're paying what? More money for your electrical bill and for the right to pay for your electrical bill via credit card. Even though they've taken, what, $47,500 from DTE? You're not allowed to complain. Don't be the complaining class, okay? Your premiums go up 15%. Now, you don't get to say anything about it. You'll be complaining class. They get to take the Blue Cross Blue Shield money, and if you say anything about it, you're the complaining class. They're taking your money, $3.3 billion, sending it somewhere else. And if you say anything about it, you're the complaining class. I'm so sorry. I think it's time for us to stand up for the working class. And when the working class complains about politicians taking money from corporations, that is a righteous cry for justice. So there's no complaining here. We're just doing the work to beat that money. So I just want to say, with all this money spent, it really is the money versus the many. And the story of America is the story of the many standing up against the money and the power of those who think they can inflict tyranny on everyone else. Our many are going to be righteous in this fight. 10,000 volunteers knocking 10,000 doors a day, making phone calls, reaching out to loved ones. You can't buy that. You can't buy people wanting something better for their kids and their grandkids. You can't buy however many 30-second ads on TV you want to put, people feeling something about the future that they want for themselves. And so when they hear complaints, what I hear is a movement of people standing up for the future that they want to build and deserve. And what they don't see is it's not complaints. It's work. We put in the work for the democracy we deserve. We put in the work for the opportunity we deserve. We put in the work to know that it is the people who are going to stand up, take our democracy back, win this race, and more importantly, win the future for our kids and our grandkids. And I just want to thank all of the folks that they want to call the complaining class for being willing to stand up and put yourselves in the cut for our democracy. Thank you so much. So with that, we'd be happy to take any questions from the press.
18: I'm curious. Have you ever said no to a 501c4 that wanted to support you because you didn't like the lack of transparency of 501c4?
14: Yes, but here's more importantly. The 501c4s don't come and ask me. They already know where I stand. You know, I've never met with a corporate lobbyist. You know why? Because they already know where I stand. I don't take those meetings in the first place because they already know where I stand. I mean, lies generally concern me, and, you know, I think this is really more a question for the FEC. I think it's pretty clear that they probably violated FEC election law in doing that, but it's also a testament to where that campaign is going. And at some point, a campaign that's confident about its success.
2: Democratic U.S. Senate candidate to represent Michigan, Abdul El-Sayed.
14: Isn't worried about having already burnt $59 million of other people's money and has nothing to show for it, doesn't do things like that, right? And so we're trying to focus on what it looks like to build and win the future rather than to lie about our opponent and pretend, you know, something that happened didn't happen. But, you know, that's between them and the FEC.
18: Thank you. Other questions? Sam?
19: What did you make of the Ryan Grimm story yesterday?
14: I mean, it all tracks, right? My opponent's voted to raise ICE's budget four times, by billions of dollars, voted to thank ICE, went to Baldwin and praised the people who work there. So the idea that she'd be hiring somebody who was working for an ICE contractor just tracks. I mean, that's consistent with her voting record. So it wasn't really that surprising, although it is it's kind of odd, right, considering that you've been seeing that, you know, all this money has been spent on things, which are ads, telling you how great my opponent is on ICE. And meanwhile, the communications coordinator who's been saying all these things was working for an ICE contract the whole time. I mean, look, like, play corporate games, win corporate prizes.
18: Lauren?
20: Yeah, I guess what did the last week or so look like for you? Any other voters you're trying to reach? Any other last pitches you're trying to make?
14: All the voters? Look, I mean, we're going everywhere talking to everyone just like we have. But I'll just tell you this. Campaigns aren't won in the last 2 weeks. Good campaigns are won in the first year. We've been at this since last April, going all over the state when folks like you weren't paying attention, having conversations with folks in town halls for 2 hours at a time, taking every last question, making sure folks understood that we had heard them and we had listened to them and that we would answer their questions and let them know where they stand. And so, you know, it's been interesting to me because I got a lot of folks from Southeast Michigan who've known me for a long time because of my work in Detroit and Wayne County. Going up north for a week during July 4th and being like, I was in Manistee and your lawn signs are everywhere. I was in Oscoda and your line signs are everywhere. Like, how? And you're being outspent. I'm like, it turns out money can't buy trust. You got to go build it brick by brick. And that's exactly what we've done. So for these last 2 weeks, our job is to continue to move the message that we can get money out of politics, put money in your pocket, pass Medicare for All, continue to reach out to folks that have those conversations that we've been having now for 14 months. But nothing really changes. I'm not searching for a different message. I'm not lying about my opponent. I'm just out here saying the same thing I've been saying now for 15 months. And that consistency, that trust, that's what we're building on. And that's why we're so confident.
18: Bonus one. Sorry. What was your reaction to Oakland County Prosecutor Karen McDonald saying on Fox 2 this week that she wasn't going to support the nominee for AG on the Democratic side, claiming that extremism is taking place in the party right now?
14: Well, it's unfortunate. You know, I just want to say it is odd when you're unwilling to endorse a Jewish candidate for Attorney General because you're afraid of the extremism in the party and the anti-Semitism in the party. I just think it's important for us to recognize that, you know, the democratic process is the democratic process. And we have to be willing to abide by the democratic process. As anti-democratic as this much spending in a primary is, I just think it's important for us not to, like, play games of words. And I should hope that we are going to back the Democratic Party ticket, right? The Attorney General nominee, Ellie Savitt, has a strong history in Washtenaw County. And I should hope that that the people who ran against him are willing to support him over, you know, the alternative on the Republican side. So, look, we got work to do. But I do think that it's important for us always to differentiate between Judaism, the Jewish people, and anti-Semitism. And on the other side, righteous indignation about what our government has funded on the part of the actions of a foreign government. Those are not the same thing. And I think people are sometimes deliberately trying to misconstrue those things. And I think it does us all harm, particularly if the outcome here is that you are not supporting the Jewish American nominee for Attorney General.
18: All right, we'll wrap it up there.
14: All right, thank you all so much.
2: U.S. Senate candidate to

0: candidate to represent Michigan, Abdul El-Sayed, campaigning in Detroit. He's running against Congresswoman Haley Stevens in a Democratic primary election that will be held on August 4th. The winner of that primary will advance to face a Republican challenger in the general election to replace retiring Democratic Senator Gary Peters. Coming up in just a minute, we'll have live coverage of the Rules and Bylaws Committee meeting at the Democratic National Committee. Again, live coverage of that coming up any minute. Now, here's some of the conversation on this morning's Washington Journal.
1: And a very good Friday morning to you. You can go ahead and start calling in now. As you're calling in, we want to show you an interview from this week with Weijia Zhang, the president of the White House Correspondents Association. C-SPAN asked her how tonight's dinner at the Waldorf Astoria here in Washington, D.C. will be different from that April event.
2: What will be different is the size. It's a much more intimate gathering. The Washington Hilton is a massive ballroom that holds 3,000 people. The Waldorf Astoria holds 700 people. And so that is the first main difference people will see. There are enhanced security measures. We have a private security firm that has worked closely with Secret Service. There are new measures that every single dinner guest has to take. As you both know, you didn't have to register to come to the dinner. You didn't have to provide your name or anything. And now every guest has to register, and they'll get a unique QR code and have to present that with a government-issued photo ID just to get through the ticketing. And then they'll have to go through layers of security to enter the ballroom. There are other measures that I, you know, won't speak about for obvious reasons, because they are meant to be secure. But, you know, it was incredibly important to have the safety of our guests be the top priority. So I've had many meetings with Secret Service, and they have been really coordinating. They had a big press briefing yesterday to talk about those security measures. So I think it's wrong to say there's going to be more security. It will be more visible to people who attend.
1: CBS News White House correspondent Weijia Zhang. That was earlier this week. She'll be hosting tonight's event as the president of the White House Correspondents Association. That's the mechanics of the event tonight. For more on the message, we turn to Ted Johnson of Deadline, political editor there. It's deadline.com where you can find his work. Joining us via Zoom, Ted Johnson. Good morning. What do we know about the message from the president tonight? What do we expect him to say to the press corps?
3: Well, the White House, according to Politico, is describing it as unifying yet vicious. So take that in multiple different meanings, I guess. He apparently is going to use some of the same material that he had planned for April. So I'm expecting, you know, singling out members of the media, trying to joke with them. But you never quite know with the president, will he go off script? He has a tendency to do that, and that's always kind of a fear of his handlers that he'll do that. And I see no reason that he wouldn't follow that this evening and kind of riff on his own. So it's a bit of an unknown. So I think that's why a lot of people will be watching this evening.
1: The president, known as somebody who can feed off an audience, what about this audience, though, tonight, and what the back and forth may be like? I ask because this is the headline from this week in the story you wrote in Deadline. Journalists call on the White House Correspondents Association to forcefully stand up for freedom of the press in front of Donald Trump as he attends that rescheduled dinner.
3: Well, I expect that members of the WHCA will make some kind of comments about the White House's attacks on the media, the need to stand up for the First Amendment. I was at an event last night. Weijia Zhang spoke briefly, and she talked about this withdrawal of subpoenas that the Justice Department announced yesterday. The subpoenas of New York Times journalists, and the Times had taken the U.S. attorney in New York to court to get those subpoenas quashed. And that was viewed as kind of a victory

0: not just for the Times, but for the First Amendment. So I expect some of these stories to be talked about this evening.
1: That story in particular on the dropping of the subpoenas, what do you make of the timing of that right before this event? Coincidental, or do you think it had something to do with the president going before journalists?
0: No, I think it's absolutely coincidental. It depended on when the judge actually set a hearing on these subpoenas and how this story evolved. It has its roots in a group of Times reporters who reported on some of the lack of security on the new Air Force One that had a lot of unhappiness at the White House, and they launched a leak investigation. And as part of that, they were seeking the testimony from Times journalists, in other words, to try to get their sources, and in other words, the source of the leaks. This has been an ongoing tension, you know, for many administrations, the whole idea that a reporter has to appear before a grand jury. We've seen this time and again. But I think that that this has gotten renewed attention just because of the subject at hand.
1: Come back to your story from this week on journalists calling on the White House Correspondents Association to stand up for freedom of the press. A letter sent to the White House Correspondents Association signed by 500 journalists. Who organized that? What did it say?
2: A portion of the conversation on this morning's Washington Journal. 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Members are discussing the early window of the 2028 presidential nominating process. The committee voted that South Carolina should hold the first Democratic primary in the 2028 presidential election. This is live coverage on C-SPAN Radio. Here's the co-chair of the DNC Rules and Bylaws Committee, Mignon Moore.
3: At this point, we now have the ability to refrain from extending additional waivers or to extend a fifth or sixth waiver if the committee so chooses. At this time, are there any motions to extend waivers, refrain? Oh, I see Cap has his hand up.
4: Yes, thank you, Madam Chair. Now that we have selected a state to be first in the nation, I would move that we issue two additional waivers to states to hold their contest in the early window.
3: Is there a second? Discussion? Cap, they would like for you to repeat your motion, please.
4: Sure. I move that we issue two additional waivers to states to hold their contest in the early window.
3: Is there a second? Jason, second? Discussion? All in favor, say aye. Oh, sorry. Kaylin had her 10 up for discussion.
5: I was just putting my 10 up for the next discussion. I apologize.
3: Okay, we'll go back. There's no discussion, so all in favor say aye.
6: Aye.
3: Any opposed? The ayes have it. So we just added two additional states. So our next order of business will be the consideration of a fifth state, of course, to receive a Rule 12 waiver. As a reminder, our committee has already selected New Hampshire, Michigan, South Carolina, and Nevada. Staff, will you please remind members of the committee of the remaining states for consideration?
7: Yes. Thank you, Madam Co-Chair. The remaining states for consideration are Delaware, Illinois, Iowa, Georgia, North Carolina, Tennessee, Virginia, and New Mexico.
3: Thank you. Susan?
8: Yes, Madam Chair, thank you. Susan Swacker from Virginia. I would like to, on behalf for Virginia, to put our name in the mix to be the fifth state. I do believe that I have gone back You all got your presentation. You have heard our presentation, read stuff, so I'm not going to cite any data, facts, figures, and all that, because you're all incredibly smart, engaged Democrats and have followed this very process. But I did want to make a couple points. I do think we very handily meet the three goals of efficiency, fairness, and rigorousness. We have a very engaged electorate in Virginia. We have elections every year, and our voters are really tied to what's going on here in the District of Columbia and the impact that it has not just to Northern Virginia but all over our Commonwealth. So we are in tune and rigorous. Our infrastructure is in place to have fair and accessible elections. Even in that year, those four dark years that I had a Republican governor, we did not have any controversy over being able to conduct free, fair, and accessible elections, so we are efficient. And we have instituted really great voting reforms to make voting much more easier and available in the spirit of fairness. So with that, I wholeheartedly ask that you would consider us to be one of the additional states, and thank you.
9: Second. Thank you. Is there a second for her motion?
10: Second.
9: Is there any discussion around? Andre?
11: Sorry, that was to make a separate motion, not part of the Virginia discussion.
9: Okay. Wendy?
12: I wanted to lift up Georgia as one of the remaining states, but it's not clear to me right now. Do we have a motion that they're going to be a state and we should be discussing that motion and then we're just voting on that alone?
8: I thought I moved to move Virginia forward, but
9: yes.
8: I'll whatever y'all.
9: Should we vote on them separate? We can vote on it now. We were trying to have a discussion around Virginia, and if you want to introduce Georgia after the Virginia discussion, that would be as the fifth state.
13: A clarification. I thought we were voting around, Donna, mm-hmm. I thought we were voting around the fifth state, not...
9: That's correct.
13: And among those who are able is the eight states or however many states you just put forward, right,
9: yeah.
13: Will?
9: Yes. Right.
13: So Virginia along with Georgia, any state can say, I want to be the fifth state, right?
9: Right.
13: Mm-hmm. Mm-hmm. All right, so Susan has put forward Virginia. Wendy's put forward Georgia.
9: Mm-hmm.
13: So any other states? The fifth state? Okay, go ahead.
9: Kaylin Free,
5: Oklahoma. I want to put forward New Mexico as the fifth state.
9: Okay.
5: And is it appropriate now for me to justify why I want that or just to put it forward?
9: You can certainly speak on behalf.
5: I'll make my remarks brief. The Latino vote in New Mexico is 20% higher than Latino vote in Nevada at 49%. The Native American vote is 11%. There are issues that New Mexico only can speak to, that the presidential candidates can only speak to in New Mexico or can best speak to in New Mexico.
9: Yeah.
5: Those are border issues and energy, like President Kleb has said earlier. The Colorado chair, thank you so much, talked about this is the only place that presidential candidates will be forced to and invited to speak to tribal leaders and to tribal tribal citizens there. Also, as the esteemed former chair from South Carolina stated, she says her state picks presidents. Indian country helps elect presidents. And the Indian vote is very, very powerful across America. It is critically important that Native American tribes are heard in this process. That is why I'm putting New Mexico in play for the fifth state consideration. Thank you.
9: Derek?
14: I was going to speak in favor of New Mexico, but it's now not the time for that because we're just making motions or...
9: We're in discussion, so.
14: Okay. Mm-hmm. So I would propose New Mexico, preferably for the fifth state. As chair of the Disability Caucus, I've spoken before on this. New Mexico is one of the largest disabled communities in the nation, both proportionally and in raw numbers. They are in Albuquerque. Thank you. They are in Albuquerque, they are in Los Alamos, they are in the outskirts of Santa Fe, and they dot the desert. the thing that when you talk to the disabled community and those with disabilities, the thing they feel is that they are not recognized. They are not sought. They are overlooked. And then they feel that way because it's true. Going to a state where many of them reside would put a spotlight on them, allow them to be heard. There are millions of people with disabilities in the United States, and they can be the difference between winning and losing, because I think we know which party advocates for them. If we acknowledge them by putting a spotlight on them in New Mexico, they will come out for us. We need to win New Mexico. That and the New Mexico Party is activating a disability caucus that is streamlined to activating those disabled voters. My son lived in New Mexico. His brother visited him. My other son, was confounded with disabilities. And when he visited New Mexico, he said a few things. A, he said the air helped his headaches, that in the state of Washington as well. I don't know why, but he did. But he also said there he didn't feel judged. And I didn't at the time know exactly what it meant. I think now I know better. But that means a lot to me, and it's a debt that I'm not sure I can ever pay New Mexico, but it's a debt that New Mexico can make right for the nation by highlighting this populace. Additionally, it is a center for indigenous people, and it is the center of one of the biggest issues we have in our nation, being that it's on the border. And this is where our populaces are being victimized. I beg of you to give New Mexico the spotlight. That's it. Enthusiastically so. Okay.
7: Frank?
10: Okay. Frank Leone, D.C. Yeah. If it's in order, I'd like to make a motion that we adopt New Mexico and Virginia as the fifth and sixth states, not in any particular order. But I think that makes a good pairing of a Southwest state and a Southern state. And as we brought Nevada and South Carolina into the process years ago as a pair, I think Virginia and New Mexico make a good pair. And one reason why they make a good pair is that they both have trifectas. Having a state-run primary requires statute and governor approval. Both of these states, that can happen. 4 years ago, we made the offered a waiver to Georgia. And that made a lot of sense. Georgia makes a lot of sense as a state to participate in the early process as well. But they weren't able to get their Secretary of State to move the date. And so we gave them an extension, and they still weren't. And then we gave them another extension and then finally gave up. And I know that Georgia's looking forward to a successful election this fall and has my complete support in that. But they can't provide the certainty right now that New Mexico and Virginia can. Certainly, if they elect a Secretary of State, that puts them on the front burner for 2032. But for this year, we've decided that we want to have a roadmap, and we want to have it squared now and not wait. And so that's why I think New Mexico and Virginia make a good pair. I don't know if that motion would be in order. But.
9: Well, we have a motion on the floor, so I'm going to ask the parliamentarian to speak to this.
15: What I understand Mr. Leone to be moving is that he wishes to substitute the motion that you decide 5 and 6 with New Mexico and Virginia. Okay, and it was seconded by Mr. Spates. The pending motion before your amendment, Mr. Leone, is to determine the fifth state. So in essence, you are making a substitute motion that is slightly larger but is germane to the question of the fifth state. So because it's an amendment, you would vote first on Mr. Leone's motion, and if it is adopted, you would then vote for it again as the main motion. If it fails, then the pending motion is to make Virginia or Georgia or New Mexico, the fifth state. Mm-hmm. So does that make sense of where you are?
9: Yes. So we are calling for a vote on Frank's amendment. And would you like to repeat it so that people can be clear?
10: Yeah, I think there may be discussion too, but the idea is
2: this is a DNC rules and bylaws meeting.
10: Virginia and New Mexico be the fifth and the sixth state, but it doesn't set any particular order to those. We can determine the order when we determine the overall calendar.
13: Okay. Is there a discussion? I see Henry.
16: When I was a little boy, my dad used to put us in the back of a station wagon, and every vacation that we took was by car. And the first time I remember going to New Mexico, it was along a road that they used to call the Main Street of America, called Route 66, that cuts right through Mexico. And quite honestly, back then, they would talk about the road to the future, and it fell into disrepair, right? And for me, what we've been doing is constructing a route to the future. And you find a lot of potholes, and you go through places that maybe are not so beautiful to look at. And what I've seen in this process, which I'm very proud of to be a part of, is a group of people working on behalf of other people who actually look like the country that we live in, and who are going to challenge anyone who wants this nomination to look at those potholes. And for me, as a person who has worked for, in his public service career, now decades on immigration and border security and opportunity for people and breaking the cycle of poverty, it would be a mistake for us not to include the one state in this effort where candidates who are running for president of the United States in an early cycle would have to go and see what it's like down there and tell the American people. And it's not, for me, it's not a Latino question anymore. It's not even a border issue anymore. It affects healthcare and schooling and nutrition and feeling safe in this country. And so I am strongly in favor of this amendment to say to all of you all that Route 28 should include New Mexico and Virginia, because I do believe that it is very representative of the issues that need to be confronted by anyone who wants to be the nominee for the Democratic Party in this year.
13: Thank you, Henry. I'm going to ask the committee if they could keep their remarks brief, because I think we've heard so many great stories around all of these states, and I know we still have a lot of business to get to. So, but thank you so much, Henry. David?
17: Thank you. David McDonald, Washington. I won't tell a long personal story. I will note that my mother taught elementary school in Loving, New Mexico before she was married. I do have a connection there. But my focus for today is it's not just that New Mexico is a border state where immigration occurs. New Mexico is a border state with Arizona and with Texas and with Colorado. It is a state where we have a chance of putting in a presidential campaign, a high level of activity, recruitment of organizers from nearby states who will then be able to go back to those states and possibly tip a balance. Certainly Arizona, we know, is going to be key. There's every chance that Texas may be in play in a way that it has not been in play in the past. And I think that there's an opportunity there that we should make sure that we take advantage of. All the demographics, everybody else has already said that. I endorse that. But the geographic and political opportunity that is there goes well beyond the demographics, I think.
13: Thank you, David. Stewart? Wendy?
18: Wendy Davis, Georgia. Thank you, Chairwoman. Along with Michael Kapp, I've spent a couple of months advocating for six, wanting a second southern state, and frankly wanting to add New Mexico. I thought their presentation was so compelling, and I've had the opportunity to work there a couple of times, and I think it's a great place for us to add. If I'm understanding correctly, there are only three states looking to be five or six right now, and I think that
12: it's not likely that anybody wants to pick two southern states among that. I don't know if it's right. We could just do a voice vote and do New Mexico, and then we could pick between us and Virginia. And I just wanted to add that both of us have to move our dates if we're moved into the early window. Virginia and Georgia would both have to do that. Virginia has a more straightforward course, but as I said before, I'm expecting us to have a Secretary of State who's a Democrat who can move it. Also, the current Republican Secretary of State just this week in an article reiterated what he said 4 years ago, which he thought 2028 would be a good year for Republicans to move up into an earlier time. So thank you for y'all's consideration.
13: Raymond?
19: Thank you, Madam Chair. 20 years ago, this committee expanded from New Hampshire and Iowa to include Nevada and South Carolina. At that point, the demographics were, we brought in an additional 1.5 million black voices, and 950,000 Latino, and 332,000 AAPI, and 52,000 Native Americans, and 207,000 two or more. And that was a game changer for the last 20 years. By adding New Mexico and Virginia, it is even a larger game changer, which adds up to nearly 30 million people are now going to have a say before Super Tuesday. We have about 27 million. But what's exciting, and we have increased our black and Latino and AAPI in our two or more races, but what's really exciting is that in 2006, there were only 52,000 Native American voices that were being heard. And that if we vote for New Mexico and Virginia, that will add 210,000 people of Native Americans to this. Folks, that's our story today. Not about the order. It's about how we're bringing everyone together and welcoming them in at our table. Thank you.
13: Thank you. Thank you so much, Raymond. Andre?
11: Thank you, Madam Chair. Andre Driver from Texas. Texas is the state where geographically, literally the dividing line between the South and the Southwest goes through. In fact, we're all about to come and meet in August at that exact dividing line. So I'm very excited, needless to say, that this discussion is looking at states that are in the Southwest and South. But out of respect for Madam Chair's wishes for brevity, I will only speak to one of those states instead of singing praises for all three. And so I'm going to choose to spend my time to speak in favor of New Mexico as well, our neighbor. As many have noted, New Mexico was the only border state to apply, and it matters so much to me as a border state as well to have that kind of representation, because I'm just going to be real. This isn't even something that's limited to party. Most of the people in D.C. do not get it, y'all, about what it is, about what life is like on the border, about what the realities are in a border state, and having our presidential candidates have to have those real conversations, and a lot of them are going to be tough. Let's not lie about that. But I think that brings a lot of value to our party, because otherwise the Republicans continue to just use that as a cudgel on us, and we simply can't lose on this issue and concede on this issue while ICE is out there in the streets killing Americans. Like, let's just call it what it is. So it is so important to me to have New Mexico elevated to be there. I think this is an excellent, excellent decision for the committee to make. Thank you.
13: Keith?
20: Yes, Keith Imamoto from California. My sense also in this agreement with my co-committee person, Wendy Davis, in that I'm getting a sense that, and I'm fully supportive of New Mexico being the home of the first Native American Interior Secretary and presumably a governor, same person. And reflexive of how important it is to be a rainbow that Jesse Jackson spoke of. And I also look at in reflection of what happened in Georgia, in order to flip for, our candidacy to be in the White House, and the campaign that they exercise needs that infrastructure needs to be done as early as possible. And it wasn't called the Rainbow Coalition. It was called, Fair Fight.
21: DNC Rules and Bylaws Committee meeting. WCSP FM Washington. 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We'll get right back to this meeting.
0: AP News. I'm Ed Donahue. A teenager pleaded guilty to all 55 counts in a deadly shooting nearly 2 years ago at a high school in Georgia. 16-year-old Colt Gray entered the plea without having reached a deal with prosecutors. Two teachers and two students were killed. Liliana Ahmed's brother was one of the students killed.
1: I feel compassion for Colt, and I hate that. He is a product of two people that did not deserve the privilege of bringing life into this world. His actions are a testament to that. He's broken. He made so many cries for help that were met with little to no action. He grew up around so much turmoil.
0: Prosecutors say Gray's father gave him the assault-style rifle used in the shooting. Colin Gray was convicted on charges including second-degree murder and involuntary manslaughter. Because he pleaded guilty to murder, Colt Gray faces a minimum sentence of life in prison. President Trump is going ahead with new double-digit tariffs on dozens of U.S. trading partners, just as the clock ran out on a stopgap levy that he imposed after a stinging defeat at the Supreme Court. One of those trading partners is Prime Minister Mark Carney's Canada.
22: We are united in direction and objective and purpose and seriousness about the response. We are going to support Canadian families, workers, businesses. Full stop.
0: Drones carrying explosives targeted a city in northern Iraq where U.S. troops are stationed, and sirens rang out in Bahrain. Iran's Revolutionary Guard is urging people in neighboring countries to stay away from bases with American troops. The conflict flared again over the past week as the U.S. pounded Iran while Tehran attacked ships in the Strait of Hormuz. LeBron James says he is heading to the Philadelphia 76ers. He made the announcement on social media, saying it will be his last decision, and that it comes after he strongly considered retirement. More information at apnews.com. This is AP News.
21: And this is C-SPAN Radio. Now back to the DNC. They're considering which order states should play in the 2028 presidential nominating process.
20: Stacey Abrams did a phenomenal job, and the more that we reflect upon that kind of campaign, building that infrastructure in Georgia leads us to taking back the White House. And so my preference is to, for sure, vote on New Mexico and then look at the other southern states, picking between Georgia and Virginia, that have expressed their opinion. And I just want to accentuate, part of that coalition in Georgia was Asian American Advancing Justice, as well as it was black, brown, yellow, LGBTQ. It was a phenomenal effort in building that infrastructure there. Hopefully will translate into building up that same infrastructure that we learned from them all across the country.
9: Thank you, Keith. Shad?
23: Thank you, Madam Co-Chair. Shad Mira, Colorado. I want to speak enthusiastically in favor of what Frank suggested in terms of the order of New Mexico and then Virginia, partly because whether we go with Virginia or Georgia, they're actually both expensive states to campaign in due to their media rates, among other varieties of factors. And New Mexico is the opposite. It is an affordable state to campaign in. And that means it's an opportunity for grassroots candidates who may or may not be able to compete in Virginia and continue their candidacies to have one last shot. And I think if we're a Democratic Party focused on inclusion and making sure that we are having the hard conversation about the future of the country and the future of the party, that cadence of New Mexico is the fifth state, and then Virginia, presumably, or Georgia is the final state in the window, helps us make sure that that conversation is whole throughout this early state process. And so I support that order.
9: Thank you so much. Yvette?
24: Yvette Lewis, Maryland. I support the pairing of Virginia and New Mexico as well. From the time I walked in as state party chair in Maryland in 2011, I had a partnership with Virginia. We were an export state, and we constantly sent our volunteers to Virginia. Virginia sent their volunteers to Maryland. And so we have that relationship. That is a relationship that would continue if Virginia were to be in the early window. The other thing about Virginia that I think is so important to recognize that we don't talk enough about is federal workers. They have gotten the crap kicked out of them by this president and DOGE and everybody else, and it has affected the economy It has affected their livelihood, their families, their kids. And you have to see the faces of those children, both in Maryland and Virginia, who are frightened because parents who have had jobs forever were all of a sudden just out of work. So I think that that gives our candidates, our presidential candidates, a chance to connect with those workers who have been severely, severely harmed and impacted. The other thing that I want us to be aware of about Virginia that is most exciting is that they have roughly 60 to 85 primary degree granting colleges, universities, including public four-year universities, public two-year community colleges, and private nonprofit or institutions. That's low-hanging fruit for us. That's low-hanging fruit for us in terms of recruiting new voters. My God, we can get in there. We can get on those campuses. We can talk to those young people. We can get all of these people out canvassing and organizing for us. And then we spread the love that then Virginia can become a serious import state for other places because we've gone in and we've worked with these young people. So I strongly support Virginia. I think New Mexico will be a great partner there, and this is what we got to do.
13: Thank you so much, Donna. Thank you, Madam Co-Chair. I just wanted to associate my remarks to where I started off earlier today in speaking to ensuring that we hear from the voices of those who are often not heard from or marginalized in our party. If it was my own decision and not the decision of 48 of my other colleagues, my two strongest Sunbelt states would be North Carolina and Georgia. And for obvious reasons, Donald Trump won North Carolina by 183,048 votes, less than 3.5 percentage points in 2024. He won Georgia in 2024 by 115,100 votes, again, less than 2.3% of the vote. They're the two strongest Sunbelt states left on our docket. They're expected to pick up one congressional seat each after the 2030 census. They're diverse. You can still win those states in single digits, and they're relevant to the Democratic Party getting the 270 electoral votes. I recognize that we don't have the mechanism by which we can, you know, control the process in North Carolina. Hopefully we will be able to say after November 3rd that Democrats will win in Georgia. Keisha Lance Bottom is the new governor, a new secretary of state, and, of course, the reelection of Senator John Ossoff, and hopefully in North Carolina, the election of Roy Cooper. But my two states would be two southern states, North Carolina and Georgia.
21: Donna Brazil.
13: Thank you so much. I think this – oh, I'm sorry, Jane.
3: Hi, Helen can probably tell me where the appropriate time to do this, but I would like to make an amendment to ensure that one state from each region goes before the two additional states.
13: It's Jane, you can come back to that, but right now we have a motion on the floor that Frank put on the floor. It's a substitute motion. And we just finished a robust discussion around it, and we're about to proceed to a vote. But you can come back to that because we will have time for that.
3: Okay.
13: So, Helen, would you reread Frank's motion so people can be clear?
15: Thank you, Madam Chair. You have a main motion and a substitute motion. You will vote first on the substitute motion. If the substitute is adopted, you will vote on it a second time as the main motion, okay? So the substitute motion was to make New Mexico and Virginia the 5th and 6th states. If you adopt that proposition, you will do this in a single motion. If you reject that substitute motion, you will go back to the main motion where the same three states are available to be selected. But the original motion was limited to the 5th state. Okay? So what you are doing is deciding single motion for both states or back to a motion, 5th state, three choices.
4: Helen, can I just ask, so when are we going to vote on states 2, 3, and 4?
15: That's the order.
13: That's the order.
4: Oh, that is the order. We've already established that.
13: Yes. That's correct. Once we did the 6, it was 2, 3, 4, 5, 6. Yes, that's correct. So we're going to move to a vote on Frank's amendment, and then we'll come back to the second. Okay. Not two. It's only been 4 states.
5: Clarify.
13: Yes, go ahead.
5: So we have not voted on order. We have voted on states' number in no particular order, 1, 2, 3, and 4.
13: That's
5: this
13: right.
5: is to issue waivers to states 5 and 6.
13: Six.
5: And then we will get into the only order you have set is the first contest.
13: That's right.
6: So we are going to go back.
13: Yes.
5: Yes.
13: Yes. That's right. We got to get 5 and 6 on the board. Yep. Okay.
18: And so for this motion, 5 and 6, it's not necessarily in that order that we're voting for right now, correct?
13: That's correct.
18: Okay.
13: We still have the calendar to discuss.
6: Order
13: of calendar is next. Yep, that's correct. All in favor of Frank's substitute motion? Okay. We'll have Helen read it again.
15: Substitute motion is to vote on New Mexico and Virginia as the 5th and 6th states.
13: No order. We're getting to that next because Jane has all, she's had a couple of motions, well not motions, but she's had a couple of discussions about counts, so that's next. All in favor of Frank's substitute motion to combine New Mexico and Virginia, all in favor say aye.
18: Aye.
13: Any opposed? Okay, the ayes have it. So we have added 2. No. Oh, we had to go back to, now we got to go back to the main motion. Pardon me. Yeah. Yes. You want to read the main motion?
15: The main motion is now the motion made by Mr. Leone, but in theory, you could still amend it again. That's why you're now going to vote yes or no on it as the main motion. Does that?
13: It's the same. Yes.
15: Yeah. Yeah, it's a parliamentary thing.
13: That's why we have Helen here, to make sure we're doing it correct. So all in favor of the main motion, say aye.
8: Aye.
13: Any opposed? Okay. I think we've made it through, adding a 5th and 6th state. So we're now getting ready to go to the calendar and order. As a reminder, the committee has voted to select the following states to be in the nominating contest process in the window: New Hampshire, Michigan, South Carolina, Nevada, Virginia, New Mexico. To guide this decision, my co-chair and I will display a proposal, it's just a proposal, on the screen to serve as a starting point for consideration. Staff, will you please display...
18: Chair, before you do that, I would like... Because we're about to discuss order. So before we do that, I would like my amendment to be discussed and voted on.
13: Okay.
18: My amendment, I believe, would be to Michael Capp's proposal that we're adding 6 states. There should be a sentence in there that should... I don't have the language in front of me, but would say something like comma... Each region must be represented before the 2 additional states move forward in the calendar.
13: Well, we don't, do you have the exact language? And Helen, so we're getting ready to discuss the calendar now, and you will have an opportunity at that time to actually propose, you know, where you want, and I'm assuming that it's the Midwest state that you're talking about, Midwest states.
18: But I understand Helen, that, but I think this is a fundamental principle of our regions and state parties, that we believe that each of our regions must be represented before 2 additional states.
13: CAP's original amendment. So CAP's first amendment was to the resolution to add 6 states. The second was to
9: Can we repeat what his second amendment was? Cap, can you repeat the second amendment that you offered today that we voted on?
2: It was a motion.
9: Motion, yes, your motion. Uh-huh.
2: It was a motion to allow us to begin the process to consider a fifth and sixth state for waivers.
9: And that's all. So Jane, what are you adding to?
3: So I'm adding the sentence, any additional states that are added, one state from each region must go on the calendar before any additional states are presented to the calendar.
9: I'm going to ask the parliamentarian to give some clarification on that, please.
15: There are two ways to accomplish that motion, okay? One of them is to make a motion with regard to these proposals prepared by staff. That then becomes the main motion, and what Ms. Klebe wishes to do is an amendment to that. So after that's pending. The other way to do it is as an incidental main motion where it's simply adopted as a rule for how these other things will be done. So there are two ways to do it. It is not actually an amendment to what Mr. Kapp did earlier in the day. And because what Mr. Kapp did was earlier in the day, it's no longer pending. So it can't be an amendment to that. So I leave it up to you whether you want to do it as an independent, incidental main motion or as an amendment to the consideration of the order.
3: Yes, I will make a motion that any calendar that we consider must have each state of each region represented first before the two new states are considered.
9: Discussion? David?
19: I'm opposed to putting another constraint on setting up the calendar. It's already difficult enough, and I think a bigger fundamental principle that we have is accessibility. And there is, we've started moving away from having small states where anybody can get started, get some visibility, and moving into large states in the calendar.
21: A DNC meeting discussing the early window of the 2028 presidential nominating process.
19: I think that's maybe workable if the larger states end up at the back of the calendar as a transition to Super Tuesday. But I think we ought to preserve for ourselves the flexibility to set up a calendar that works with small states up front progressing to large states rather than force ourselves into a situation where we end up doing some small states, then a really big state that washes everybody out that doesn't have a lot of money, and then go back to a small state and then come back up to big. It may be that in any given cycle that it makes sense to do the regional consideration that Jane is talking about, but I think the overwhelming consideration is what's the narrative, what's the flow, how do the campaigns go, and is it accessible to more candidates from diverse from divergent interests than simply creating calendars that become accessible only to people who already are hugely familiar, have big war chests, and have institutional contacts and whatever, and that's what happens in a bigger state. So I would oppose this.
9: Thank you, David Dennis.
7: Jane, I appreciate the motion. Although I have to agree with David, we're going to lose our flexibility if we tie our hands this way. I think this is going to be hard enough to get the right perfect order of these six states. And I don't think you can discount those constraints that we're about to face in making that order work.
9: Andre?
8: Yes, thank you, Madam Chair. Andre Washington from the great state of Ohio. I'm not opposed to your motion. I just want to see the calendar because I want to make sure that our candidates are not, they don't have to zigzag across the state when they're, across the country when they're campaigning. So I would like to first see the order and see if it is possible. And then I would like to make my vote.
9: Well, currently we have a motion on the floor and we're in discussion unless person that put the motion out wants to pull it back. But let me hear from Stuart.
10: Um, I also agree with Dave. It's something I'm doing a lot more often than I have in the past. I appreciate Jane's intention with this, but I don't want to handcuff the members of the committee and not allow them to vote they may want to for the other reasons that have already been articulated. And we're still going to have the opportunity to put the states in any order we want. And I prefer to be allowed to maintain that ability rather than telling the members of the committee they can't vote the way they may want to.
12: Barry?
14: Thank you, Madam Chair. Barry Goodman from Michigan. First of all, I don't know if anybody heard the breaking news that it's not Taylor Farms that caused the cyclospora issue in this country. It is Trump derangement syndrome that's caused that. So I just want to throw that out. So he actually has some people that are suffering from that. I am in favor of Jane's motion. We have four regions that we voted on first. One from the south, one from the west, one from the east, one from the Midwest. Those four that we chose should go in order. Now we know South Carolina is first. We don't know the second, third, fourth yet, but we've added two more states, and I think it would be wrong to have two southern states or two western states before you have an east or a Midwest. I do believe the order that is set by picking those four states is the way we should be considering it because of the importance of those first four being chosen. Thank you.
12: And just to clarify, we have only set the first state, and so as soon as we finish with this process, we are going to look at a proposed calendar and figure out the other pieces. Alicia?
3: Thank you. Alicia Andrews from Oklahoma. I am in agreement with Jane's amendment or proposal, I guess, because I am from the Midwest. And we're talking about what makes it easy for this committee versus what it is that we're trying to do. And that's test our presidential candidates. And if we continue to treat the Midwest like a flyover country, I mean, that's what we're saying. Skip the Midwest and just kind of go and maybe we'll figure out. We're exacerbating the problem that we say that we're trying to fix here.
12: Thank you, Gary.
16: I'm going to be opposing the motion. I don't think we should handcuff ourselves, especially without at least first seeing what the dates are and how what legislative changes might need to be made or not made, and therefore I oppose the motion. Thank you.
12: Thank you. I think this concludes the discussion, and we can move to a vote. Oops. Oh, that's Gary. You're putting yours down. All in favor of Jane's motion, say aye. Those opposed?
17: No.
12: We might need to do a show of hands on this one. All in favor of Jane's? Hold on one second.
21: Co-chair of the DNC Rules and Bylaws Committee, Minion Moore. The committee is discussing the 2028 presidential primary calendar.
12: You can put your hands down. Those opposed?

0: Earlier in this meeting, the committee voted for South Carolina to be the first state to hold a Democratic primary in the 2028 presidential election.
1: If you can give us just a second, Jane, we're trying to figure out the vote count. No. We won't allow that, Jane. No. Yeah.
2: 24. Points of order.
3: For a motion to pass, do you need a majority of the committee or a majority of those voting?
1: Yes. Well, at this point, the motion is tied. And then it fails if it's tied. Yes.
4: I didn't realize I could give it Shad's proxy, so I did not vote for him.
3: Microphone.
5: Sorry, I didn't realize that I'd been given Shad's proxy. And she forgot Lane's proxy. So I don't know if it's appropriate to add an additional vote, unless we each voted a different way, then we're still tied, which would be really amazing. We would still be tied, yes.
1: Okay, you're still tied.
5: Never mind.
1: Okay.
6: You know, we can look at the calendar. The point has been clearly made. We cannot have the Midwest region be flown over. There's not a single state right now in the calendar, even in the central time zone. Mm-hmm. It is very important that Middle America is seen by our presidential candidates. And I know the map that we're about to see puts New Mexico before Michigan. And there's going to be lots of conversation about can a state change states, et cetera. And I welcome that discussion of which states can change and not change.
0: Committee member representing Nebraska, Jane Klebe.
6: But I hope that rules aren't going to be changing now in the middle of the game, because each state and each region should be in the first four states. Our presidential candidates always, in every presidential calendar, have had to crisscross this country. That's the point of having a state in each of the regions, which we have always done.
1: Mr. Chairman.
7: Well, thank you, Madam Chair. And let me just say, as a fellow Midwesterner from the great state of Minnesota, who cares deeply about my region, my home state, as much as you care about the region and your home state.
0: DNC Chair Ken Martin.
7: Glad we're both from Minnesota, or from the Midwest. I do want to say this, Jane. Any insinuation that the rules are changing is not accurate. I think fair points were raised about the reality, which is why we have to look at this whole calendar before we make a decision, is because there is a provision in the resolution that says that you have to actually make these changes by September 15th. If we move a state into this window that cannot, in fact, make these changes by September 15th, they're now in violation. And we put a state in there. And so we have to consider all of these pieces. No one is suggesting at all, Jane, no one has, that we should not put the Midwest state first. But we have to look at the whole piece, as David has said and others have said here, before we make the decision. Your point remains. But any insinuation that somehow, if it's not moved in there, someone is actually changing the rules or rigging the game is very dangerous and not accurate. I want to be very clear, because if that is a decision of this committee, because the rules won't provide for it, it's not rigging the system. What it is doing is an acknowledgement that the rules as they stand do not provide for that. So we need to actually consider all of these pieces, not just the regions in this. And I want to be very careful about the language we use, because if we can't put it in there, it's not rigging the system. It is an acknowledgement that we just can't make it happen.
6: Understood,
7: love the Midwest,
6: Chair,
7: as much as you do.
6: I want to have clarity then from the staff, because if there are states that we just spent the last 48 hours considering putting into this window that cannot meet a September 15th deadline that you just brought up, then why did we even consider them?
7: That is a fair point, Jane. But
6: so what states are those?
1: Procedurally, we definitely have your point. But I do want to reinforce the chairman's point. I don't sit on this committee to rig. I sit on this committee to make sure that each one of you have a voice and you are represented. And I'm sure if Jim was here, he would say the same thing. And we try very hard very hard to make sure each and every one of you have a voice on this committee. So I want to say that for the record, because I think you all work too hard to make sure that this process is seen as transparent, fair, and rigorous. So right now I'm going to call Roger up.
8: Just do it.
1: Jim?
9: No, I just want to definitely second what my co-chair just said.
1: Thank you, Jim.
10: Madam Chair?
1: Yes, sir.
10: I just have a point of clarification. I have a question through the chair to Michigan, if I may. Did I hear Representative Debbie Dingell correctly that Michigan prefers to go fourth?
1: She's here. She can restate what she stated, but that is correct. Go ahead.
11: So when we all had the discussion about the first, we clearly stated that we would go fourth, and our primary was scheduled for February 22nd. Mm-hmm. I will be honest that in all these discussions of the last 48 hours and discussions of moving primaries, and we were not the only, we said we preferred the 22nd, but if the order, because we need to be together, and we are presenting a whole program of people, how we're representing people. But to be honest, I never heard the date in all of the discussions that I've had of September 15th until the last 20 minutes. Mm-hmm. And nor have some other states. So I don't know what resolution that's in. We're going to have to keep working this through.
1: Yeah.
11: And we got to come.

0: And we got to come out of this unified. But
1: Democratic Michigan Congresswoman Debbie Dingell.
0: That's been a very clear point of communication regarding a number of the states. And I believe Virginia is going to have to change their date. Can they do it by September 15th? So it's like this is new news.
2: The resolution that was adopted by the committee last October required that all criteria put in waivers be met within 30 days of the issuance of those waivers. And we'll get to those once we've set the calendar and have the specific dates. But one of the criteria within those is confirmation that you are indeed able to change your date or to hold your contest on the date approved by this committee. So 30 days and September 15th is based on the general session date at the August DNC meeting of August 15th. 30 days from that would be September 14th, 15th of 2026.
0: So, as we did prefer to be the fourth state, I want to make that clear. If that is in the rules, we will not be able to move our primary date by the 15th. We asked for the 22nd, but I think that that needs to be clearly understood in this entire order conversation because we're not the only state impacted.
3: Okay, so right now, so that we can get to this issue, we're going to ask Roger to come up and look at a proposed. Oh, there he is. Okay. Roger, would you please look at the proposal? You want to sit here? Okay. And remember, this is proposed. This will address all the issues that are still lingering out here.
4: Thank you, Madam Chair. As the Chair said, this is an initial draft calendar that you're about to see. It's just a starting point that reflects the general consensus of the committee, while being conscious of the current statutory dates for certain states. It includes all the things that you voted on, a calendar that begins with South Carolina, 6 waivers, more states in the South and the Southwest, 2 of the fastest growing parts of our country, and will add millions more voters from the Black, Latino, Native American, and Asian American communities, along with more union households having an earlier voice in our nominating process than ever. I managed Elizabeth Warren's presidential campaign in 2020. As a campaign manager, what I also valued is a process that is clear, provides certainty, so you can plan, budget, schedule, hire, and run a strong campaign, and will produce results that we know we can count on. This calendar reflects your decision to keep South Carolina's contest first, but also takes into account statutes that have governed the dates of the other states you have chosen. We want this discussion to begin with the committee seeing what is feasible right now, without the need for states to win elections and implement legislative changes. That's because a calendar that deviates from those statutory dates creates the possibility that we may have to come back and change what we do here in a few months, if, God forbid, we don't win those races. If we move other states into those slots, that creates a real mess for us to clean up later on. And this will all be happening at a time when candidates will have already announced. This calendar will also allow candidates to actually campaign in the states that you have chosen by providing at least 1 week in between each contest. If you remember in 2020, during the campaign for president, we had 4 contests and 4 debates in just 26 days in the early window calendar. There was minimal time to campaign and almost no time for debate prep. And at the end of the early window, we only had 3 days between the final contest in South Carolina and Super Tuesday. So as you can see from this calendar in front of you, these contests are spread out over 38 days with a full week between the final contest and Super Tuesday. That's a calendar that covers 45 days. Additionally, we believe that this calendar is structured to ensure that the smaller and more affordable states that you voted to include are held in the earlier part of the window, while the larger states that you approved are towards the back, to make sure this is the most accessible calendar that isn't just favor the biggest campaigns with the most name ID and the largest war chest, but it allows grassroots candidates a chance to tell their story, catch fire, and compete for our party's nomination. Importantly, this calendar battle tests our nominee to ensure our nominee is the best possible candidate to take back the White House in 2028. So, again, this is just a starting point for the debate, but we believe that the general components of this calendar meets the standard that Chair Ken Martin set for all of you when you began deliberating many months ago. It creates a process that is rigorous, efficient, and fair, and I have no doubt will produce the strongest nominee possible in 2028. Thank you.
3: Mr. Chairman, did you have something you wanted to say? I'm sorry.
5: I was just talking with thank you, Madam Chair. I was just talking with our former chairwoman about this. And I guess this is a question for the chair and our co-chairs as well as our staff here, which is could we, in fact, amend the resolution we passed earlier to allow for more time? And if so, what I would like to do on behalf of Chairwoman Brazil, who is the member, is to make a motion that we extend that date.

0: to October 15th, before the November election. Otherwise, I think the concern we all have, of course, is that if we're trying to give people an extra month to basically make these legislative changes, but we don't want to have to revisit this. We don't want to have to revisit this calendar after the November election. Go ahead.
1: So to the question of can you amend the resolution, yes, that was something that was also done earlier today. What I would say is the waiver language itself doesn't require that the changes are made. It requires that the state party provide the co-chairs of the Rules and Bylaws Committee written confirmation from whatever legislative body, whatever electoral or election administration institution that sets their date, confirmation that the state is indeed able to hold their contest on the date that this body and the DNC ultimately sets. Yeah, there is no legislative requirement to be made or legislative change that needs to be made, but you do need signed, if you need to change your law, you need written confirmation from the governor, legislative leaders in each body in the majority, that they would indeed introduce and support the passage of that legislation to meet that requirement.
2: We'll make sure everyone gets another copy of this in their inbox. David, I think
3: All I was going to say is if you choose to make the motion, I'll make it for you since you can't make it. You're not a member. That's all.
4: So. Let's say I
2: was on standby, David. Dennis.
5: I think Jim wanted to.
2: Oh, Jim, I'm sorry.
4: Just let me say that I don't see any problem with amending this to provide for an additional month.
2: Well, I think Sham just explained that in the current document, what we're only requiring is for the states to sign that they can, or their states would be willing to work towards it. So it looks like there might be some consensus around the room that the document as it stands will be okay, and that they don't have to meet necessarily just they only have to meet the September 15th deadline as a first phase of this process.
4: Understand.
5: Yeah, I agree. I don't think we need to make the change either. With that in mind, to kickstart this conversation, I would like to move this calendar forward. I am making that motion.
2: A motion to move the calendar forward is second. It's open for discussion. Jane?
6: Obviously, you know my discussion point. Michigan, I believe, needs to be on the 15th, not the 22nd. There are three states, according to my notes, unless staff have information that my information is incorrect. Virginia, Michigan, and New Mexico will all need to change dates. New Hampshire will be a party run primary, so that will be internal. Same with South Carolina, there's internal too. So, you know, I do deeply believe that as a national party, we need to have a primary in each of our four regions before we go to two additional states. And I deeply love New Mexico and Virginia, as you all know. I just believe that Michigan has to be in that fourth spot.
2: So, Jane, are you making a motion to move Michigan up to the 15th?
6: I am making a motion to move Michigan up to February 15th.
2: And there has been a second on that. So is there discussion? Dennis?
5: While in principle, I do agree that we should hit every region first, I sincerely worry that if we make this change, Jane, that New Mexico will literally get skipped. And it will become the flyover. And a lot of us on here fought very hard for this sixth state to be added. Additionally, I would say if we can put the smaller states first, I think everyone gets a fair shake of participation by the candidates. And we build towards Super Tuesday, small state, small state, small state, larger state, larger state. So I would oppose making that amendment.
2: Debbie?
7: First of all, I want to strongly agree with Jane on the principle that we had four regions for a reason, and we should be respecting that. And for too long, Democrats flew over the Midwest, and that's been a problem. Having said that, we need to come out of here united. We cannot move the February 22nd date by the October 15th date. And we need to get a calendar and come out of here and tell the American people that we are going to fucking win in 2 years the White House back.
2: Steve?
8: Well, my question was going to be directed at Debbie, but I think she's made herself perfectly clear. Just because you are, I understand the concept, and I very much support Jane's proposal, but mostly in this instance, because we're not going to codify it as a rule of the party right now, in this instance, you're the region that would be most impacted. Yeah. And if you're saying there's no way to move it no matter what, if you're the one most impacted, but not by the date. Yeah. So if you're the one most impacted and you are okay staying on the 22nd of February, although I don't like it, because of the precedent it might set, and as long as this group and those to follow understand we prioritize the regions first in these moments, then I stand for the original map that Dennis had moved.
9: This is a Democratic National Committee meeting to determine the 2028 presidential primary calendar.
6: I believe the Congresswoman stepped out of the room, Sham, when you clarified what the September or October deadline would mean. And I just think it would be worth making sure she understands what is required by that date before we continue this discussion.
7: We'd have to have the signature of both leaders, correct? The House and the Senate and the governor. And
6: yes, ma'am.
7: Bluntly, April, I wouldn't put a penny on it.
2: So you're pretty clear on. So you stand by your statements. You can't move, buddy. Okay, great. Lots of energy. Lots of energy. Does any? That always. So is there any further discussion on Jane's amendment? Coleman.
10: Thank you, Madam Chair, and I'll be brief. I do support President Klebb's amendment. I think, you know, we've gone out of our way to develop a process. So we went through this process of affirming four states, four regions. So it feels kind of out of pocket to then say, never mind. And it also feels, as the Congresswoman said, I'm going to quote, it's always kind of great to quote Debbie Dingell, kind of feels like we're screwing over the region and the state. And I'm not necessarily I'm not there in terms of that being a narrative. I do agree. We must come out of here united. I've said that many times, but I also believe that when we look at the parity of going region by region by region by region first, that too feels like a fair narrative coming out of this body in that process, so that each region is represented fairly. Yes, Lord.
2: Okay. Sorry about that.
10: That may have been the Lord telling me. It's either the Lord telling me or Republicans coming after me.
2: Yeah.
10: But for all of those reasons, I would support the President Klebb's amendment.
2: Carol,
11: call the question. Okay. It's not Carol. It's Andre. I've dropped my. So I borrowed hers.
2: Oh. So we only have one other person then that's. Yeah. Want to make a comment, and we can move to a vote after that.
11: Madam Chair, I'm in support of this motion. I just wanted to see the calendar before I voted on it. Mm-hmm. So, yes, I'm in support.
2: Frank?
12: Frank Leone, D.C. Again, just for a little clarification here, what has to happen by September 15th is there has to be confirmation from the governor and the legislature or the Secretary of State or the state party, whoever makes the decision, that they can meet the date that we set forth in the calendar. The problem, as I understand it, with Michigan is they currently have a Republican House, and so they can't make that confirmation. So September or October will come and go, and they won't be able to move. So we don't want to – I understand President Klebb's comment, and I'd like to defer to that. But as a practical matter, we need to be able to move these dates in order to meet the dates that are in the calendar. New Mexico and Virginia have a trifecta. We can move our dates. South Carolina, the state party chair can do it. New Hampshire, if it's going to be a party-run process, the party can do it. So those are all dates that can be. We can adopt this calendar. It can actually work. But if we say we're going to adopt a calendar that's contingent on Michigan moving and Michigan can't move, that just doesn't make any sense, if I understand it correctly.
2: So we're going to – I'm sorry, who? Debbie?
7: I do want to ask this question as we're voting on this calendar. Can Virginia get done by October 15th?
12: Virginia can get statements from the governor and our Democratic legislature, and I'm assuming New Mexico can also do that as well. We can't make the statute. Well, I take that back. We potentially could have a special session to make the statutory change as well, but even if we can't do that, we can get the assurances in time, so, according to Susan.
7: The governor from New Mexico has assured me that she can get it done.
6: Yeah, I think, if I may speak, Susan Swecker, I think in our original packet we had letters from our leaders that said we will make whatever statutory change you need to make and whatever else to make it work. So thank you.
2: Okay. So we're going to move to a vote on Jane's amendment right quick.
6: I just want to say one more.
2: Jane, okay.
6: I just want to say one more comment.
2: Okay.
6: I really do wish that this information would have been brought to the body before we voted on 5 and 6 states. I think several of us would have not voted on a 5th and 6th state if we knew that would have been bumping our region out of the first 4. And this is the calendar that we're now going to have to live with, and I respect that. We will go with the will of this body 100%. I am a team player through and through. Everybody at this table knows that. I just think that piece of this process does not sit well. And it's unfortunate, but it's water under the bridge, and we will move forward with the calendar before us. Because Representative Dingell has made it clear that Michigan can't move, so we should move back to the original.
2: So you're withdrawing your motion?
6: Yes.
2: Thank you. So we're going to move to a vote on the calendar then. Wait a minute. We got to change it back to the original. Mm-hmm. I want everybody to take a look at this because we are getting ready to vote on this. Is there any discussion on this particular calendar? Calling the question. All in favor?
13: Aye.
2: Those opposed? The ayes have it. This is the proposal.
1: Well, now we get to talk about waivers.
2: Well, now we get to talk about the exciting news of waivers. Now that the committee has reached a consensus on the states and the order of the early calendar, we will now consider Rule 12 waivers for adoption. To describe the waivers proposed on the screen, I'd like for Sham to walk us through the drafted language. Staff, can you display the language?
1: When it comes up. Do you want it right now or? Sorry. Thank you, Co-Chair, and thank you, members of the committee, for this. So part of what a Rule 12 waiver is also a physical written document. We're going to run through what these individual documents look like. So there are 6 states that you've decided to issue waivers to. And to save you all the trouble here, we are also going to we will send these out via email, but effectively, these documents say that pursuant to Rule 12A of the delegate selection rules for the 2028 Democratic National Convention and subject to ratification of the DNC, the RBC hereby provides the South Carolina Democratic Party a waiver to the provisions of Rule 12A, which set the date of the calendar, prohibiting any state party from holding its first determining stage in its presidential nomination process prior to the first Tuesday in March in order to permit South Carolina to hold its state-run primary on January 22nd, 2028, and only that date, contingent upon the South Carolina Democratic Party meeting the following requirements. As a reminder, in South Carolina, the executive committee of the state party determines the date of the presidential nominating contest. So by September 15th, the chair of the South Carolina Democratic Party must submit to the co-chairs of the Rules and Bylaws Committee a signed letter affirming their intention to set the date of the South Carolina 2028 Democratic presidential state-run primary on January 22nd, 2028. The next section is going to be consistent for every individual state. As a part of our voter file access agreements and our agreements with state parties, we do need to get to a deal with each individual state in order to provide access to the voter file for those states. To read through it, and this is going to be the same for in all six waivers, the South Carolina Democratic Party shall offer voter file access to all bona fide Democratic presidential candidates, with such access to be administered by the DNC. By September 15th, 2026, the South Carolina Democratic Party must enter into a written agreement with the DNC setting the terms for this access. These terms must include an option for all bona fide Democratic presidential candidates to receive voter file access for a fee paid to the South Carolina Democratic Party of no more than $10,000 and without any other unreasonable requirements. For the avoidance of doubt, the South Carolina Democratic Party may choose to separately offer its own proprietary data in addition to base voter file access to Democratic presidential campaigns on other terms for additional consideration subject to its own determination. And then as a close, and this is also going to be consistent in each waiver, is for the avoidance of doubt, if the South Carolina Democratic Party has not met any of the requirements set forth in this contingent waiver, then this waiver is null and void, and South Carolina Democratic Party must hold the first determining stage of its presidential nomination process on or after March 7th, 2028, and before June 12th, 2028. I'm going to go through all of them.
2: Yes.
1: And then we'll do a motion on the whole. Can we scroll down to Nevada? All right, so very similar language on the first part, but this is a waiver to allow the state of Nevada to hold its state-run primary on February 1st, 2028. As this is already in statute, the waiver does say that the Nevada Democratic Party must submit to the co-chairs of the Rules and Bylaws Committee a signed letter from the Secretary of State of Nevada affirming the 2028 Democratic presidential primary will be held on February 1st, 2028. In an effort to ensure that any changes in all legislative actions are specific to the 2028 cycle, there is language in here that says by September 15th, 2026, the Nevada Democratic Party must certify to the co-chairs of the Rules and Bylaws Committee that they have taken provable positive steps to enact statutory changes to repeal the law setting the date of the Nevada presidential primary and replace it with legislation that ensures the approved date or position in the order of states for their first determining step will only be applicable to the 2028 Democratic presidential primary. Again, the same voter file language, and then at the end, the same language on if the state party fails to meet any of these requirements, then the waiver will be null and void. Sorry, there's a typo there. All right, moving to New Hampshire. This waiver is to provide New Hampshire a waiver to hold their first determining step in the early window using a party-run first determining step on February 8th, 2028. And it reads, by September 15th, 2026, the New Hampshire Democratic Party must submit to the co-chairs of the Rules and Bylaws Committee a plan detailing the process the state party will use to determine presidential preference in New Hampshire. This plan will be subject to review by the Rules and Bylaws Committee co-chairs prior to approval by the full Rules and Bylaws Committee. There is also similar language in here to ensure that the primary date, the state-run primary date in the state of New Hampshire is subject to the same expectations that the statutorily set date in Nevada is as well. We also have the voter file language, and then the for the avoidance of doubt, if the state party fails to meet the requirements, the waiver is null and void. Moving on to New Mexico. This waiver provides for the New Mexico Democratic Party to hold its first determining step as a state-run primary on February 15th, 2028. It also requires that by September 15th, the New Mexico Democratic Party submit to the co-chairs of the Rules and Bylaws Committee a signed letter from the Governor of New Mexico, the Majority Leader of the New Mexico Senate, and the Speaker of the New Mexico House of Representatives stating their intention to introduce and support the passage of legislation setting the date of the New Mexico 2028 Democratic presidential state-run primary on February 15th, 2028. This letter should also include a commitment that any statutory changes will only be applicable to the 2028 Democratic presidential primary. Same voter file language and the same language on failing to meet any requirements in the waiver. All right, moving on to Michigan. This waiver provides for the Michigan Democratic Party to hold a state-run primary on February 22nd, 2028. And it requires that by September 15th, 2026, the Michigan Democratic Party must submit to the co-chairs of the Rules and Bylaws Committee a signed letter from the Michigan Secretary of State reaffirming the date of the 2028 Democratic presidential state-run primary on February 22nd, 2028. This is different from states where you need legislative changes because this has already been set in their statute. So there is no requirement for the because there's no legislative change, you don't need legislative leaders to confirm this. And it also includes the same language from the New Hampshire and the Nevada waiver that by September 15th, the Michigan Democratic Party must certify to the co-chairs of the RBC that they have taken provable positive steps to enact statutory changes to repeal the law setting the date of the Michigan presidential primary and ensuring that any approved date or position in the order is only applicable to the 2028 Democratic presidential primary. Same voter file language and the requirement that the criteria are met. All right, and the last one. This one is for Virginia, and it provides for the Democratic Party of Virginia to hold a state-run primary on February 29th, 2028. It says by September 15th, 2026, the Democratic Party of Virginia must submit to the co-chairs of the Rules and Bylaws Committee a signed letter from the Governor of Virginia, the Majority Leader of the Senate of Virginia, and the Speaker of the Virginia House of Delegates stating their intention to introduce and support passage of legislation setting the date of the Virginia 2028 Democratic presidential state-run primary on February 29th, 2028. The letter should also include a commitment that any statutory changes will only be applicable to the 2028 Democratic presidential primary. Same voter file language and the requirement that the criteria are met.
2: Is that it? So are there any questions? And I see Frank has his 10 up.
14: Yes, I have a question.
2: Oh, Jim, is that you?
14: My question is, should the New Hampshire waiver say a party-run or state-run primary on that, in case they should, I realize it's very unlikely, come to their senses and amend their state law.
2: We'll defer to Raymond over there. Raymond, did you want to? Jim is asking a specific question. Jim, would you like to repeat the question for Raymond, or did you hear it, Raymond?
14: Yes. Should the waiver for New Hampshire say, now says a party-run primary, should it say a party-run or a state-run in case, as little unlikely as that may seem, that ends up being a possibility?
3: Apparently this was all passed in that October meeting that was in between my father's passing and the funeral, which was the next day. So I have absolutely no memory of this conversation. And so I can't answer any of this until I actually read it and thought it through.
2: Okay.
1: So,
2: go ahead.
1: Mr. Chairman, I think the question was whether or not the New Hampshire Democratic Party would like the flexibility to hold a state-run primary if the legislature were to change the law to allow that and to have that language in the waiver.
3: Again, I'm reading this for the first time, and I learned long ago in elective office that you don't agree to a contract without reading it and thinking it through. I'm sorry.
2: Okay, Dennis.
5: I'm with the co-chair. I don't see the harm in adding it. It allows for maximum flexibility. That way, Ray doesn't necessarily have to answer that question right now.
2: Any further discussion? Frank?
12: Yeah, frankly, in Washington, D.C. So this is interesting, and I want to make sure people get it. What it says is that New Mexico and Virginia can have this primary in an early date, but they have to have the legislation written so it sunsets, and it only applies in 2028. Moreover, Michigan and Nevada, as I understand it, need to go back and change their legislation so that it only applies in 2028, so we can have a clean slate in 2032. And I just want confirmation that that's what this actually says, because I don't think we've talked about this. But then I guess my question is, what happens if Michigan and or Nevada.
9: 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We'll get right back to this DNC meeting to determine the 2028 presidential primary calendar.
15: AP News, I'm Ed Donahue. A teenager pleaded guilty to all 55 counts in a deadly shooting nearly 2 years ago at a high school in Georgia. 16-year-old Colt Gray entered the plea without having reached a deal with prosecutors. Two teachers and two students were killed. Liliana Ahmed's brother was one of the students killed.
16: I feel compassion for Colt, and I hate that. He is a product of two people that did not deserve the privilege of bringing life into this world. His actions are a testament to that. He's broken. He made so many cries for help that were met with little to no action. He grew up around so much turmoil.
15: Prosecutors say Gray's father gave him the assault-style rifle used in the shooting. Colin Gray was convicted on charges including second-degree murder and involuntary manslaughter. Because he pleaded guilty to murder, Colt Gray faces a minimum sentence of life in prison. President Trump is going ahead with new double-digit tariffs on dozens of U.S. trading partners, just as the clock ran out on a stopgap levy that he imposed after a stinging defeat at the Supreme Court. One of those trading partners is Prime Minister Mark Carney's Canada.
17: We are united in direction and objective and purpose and seriousness about the response. We are going to support Canadian families, workers, businesses. Full stop.
15: Drones carrying explosives targeted a city in northern Iraq where U.S. troops are stationed, and sirens rang out in Bahrain. Iran's Revolutionary Guard is urging people in neighboring countries to stay away from bases with American troops. The conflict flared again over the past week as the U.S. pounded Iran while Tehran attacked ships in the Strait of Hormuz. LeBron James says he is heading to the Philadelphia 76ers. He made the announcement on social media saying it will be his last decision, and that it comes after he strongly considered retirement. More information at apnews.com. This is AP News.
9: And this is C-SPAN Radio. Now back to the DNC Rules and Bylaws Committee.
12: To get that assurance, they both, one has a Republican governor, another has a Republican legislature. What then? If they can't give that assurance that this is only for 2028 by September 15th?
2: Mm-hmm. I think... Yeah. Debbie, did you want to speak to that?
7: Michigan's law.
12: No, it's already the law, but the new provision that is in this waiver letter provides that you need to change that law so it only applies in 2028.
1: Sorry, could we pull up the Michigan waiver? It requires the state party to take provable positive steps to change the law and doesn't require the, to the extent that they are able to under political situations.
12: You might want to clarify that with the states to make sure that they get that distinction.
2: Mm-hmm. Is there any further discussion around the state waivers? Dennis, Carol?
18: Oh, I just was going to say, we've seen in the last few days and weeks how much these state laws complicate what we do and what the states do. I mean, some of those laws, I think, were passed to box in this committee and have turned out to box in the state parties. So I think any effort that can be made by state parties to make statutory changes to make these things go from just one cycle at the time rather than to nail it down in perpetuity, I think is helpful. Obviously, not everybody will be able to get their laws changed, but if they can, I certainly think that would be helpful.
2: Thank you. Dennis?
5: I'm with Carol. I think every state party ought to go get their kind of law. So they can... With that in mind, I'd like to make a motion to approve these six waivers.
2: Okay. Is there further discussion on that? If not, we can move to a vote. Go ahead.
1: Did you want to also move the amendment to the New Hampshire waiver to include or state run?
5: Yes, including the amendment.
2: Would you like to repeat your amendment so people are clear?
5: Yes, I'd like to move the six waivers as read by Sham, including the change to New Hampshire to include the state-run primary language.
2: Is there a second to that?
1: Can we scroll up to New Hampshire?
2: Pardon me?
1: Just for the live stream.
2: Is there any discussion? All in favor?
13: Aye.
2: Those opposed? The ayes have it. And this resolution for the waivers have been approved.
1: Amendment, sorry.
2: This amendment has been approved. Now where we go?
1: Now we're back to the full resolution.
2: So we now have a resolution that we're going to put up? I can't see because I got my glasses on. That
1: yes, move the adoption.
2: Yeah, I got it. Yeah. So now we can breathe. Let's breathe. Okay. Yes, we're through. No, we're not through. Any further discussion on this?
19: Yes. I'd just like to make a note that if we are going to be adding the option of a state-run first determining step for New Hampshire, staff is going to need to add language that clarifies what that will look like, because right now this is drafted for just a party-run process. So we would also like to get approval to draft that right now.
2: Any discussion around Andy's proposal amendment? So now, since there's no discussion, now we're going to go back to the full resolution and vote on that. All in favor of the 12 six waivers?
13: Mm-hmm. Aye.
2: Any opposed? Ayes have it. And the waivers have been approved. Yes. Coming through. Mm-hmm. Believe it or not, even with a little confusion at the end, we are at the end of this journey. Thank you very much. But before we close, I'd like to ask Chairman Martin if he would like to give us some closing remarks.
0: Well, thank you, Madam Chair, and thank you, Mr. Chair. On the phone, I want to close by thanking both Mignon and Jim for their leadership, of course. A big round of applause. Also to Sham Rahman and Will Alexander for their terrific work on this committee. And I want to thank every member of this committee for the seriousness, the integrity, and the commitment you brought to this work. What we have accomplished is about far more than selecting a group of early states. We have designed a process that reflects who we are as Democrats, tests what it will take to win, and gives every voice in our party a meaningful opportunity to be heard. From the beginning, all of us said that this must meet three essential tests. It must be rigorous, it must be efficient, and it must be fair. It is rigorous because our eventual nominee must be prepared not simply to win a primary, but to win the presidency. This calendar will battle test our candidates with the voters who form the heart of our coalition and across the geographic regions that will determine the future of our country. It will require candidates to listen, to organize, compete, and build trust in communities that reflect the full breadth of our party and our nation. It will test whether they can inspire our base, expand our electorate, communicate with working people, and compete in the places that Democrats must win to take back the White House. And the numbers tell a powerful story about how much broader, stronger, and more representative that this early window will be. There are 4.6 million Black Americans living in the early window states, a 160% increase from the 2020 early window. There are 4.2 million Latinos living in these states, a 140% increase from 2020. The early window includes 1.4 million Asian American, Native Hawaiian, and Pacific Islander Americans, a 180% increase from 2020, and it includes 370,000 Native Americans, a 330% increase from the last early window. But the diversity of our party is not reflected only in race or ethnicity. It is also reflected in our experiences, our economic circumstances, our communities, and the lives we lead. There are 14 million Americans without a college degree living in these early window states, a 125% increase from 2020. More than 2.8 million young people between the ages of 18 and 24 live in these states. More than 1.1 million union workers, very important to me and others in this room, live in the early window. And more than 2.1 million veterans and members of military families live in these states. These are not simply statistics on a page. They represent millions of Americans whose voices, experience, and aspirations must help shape the future of our party and our country. They are the nurse finishing a night shift, the veteran building a new life at home, a union worker fighting for a fair wage, the young person voting in their first presidential election, the small business owner working to keep the doors open, and a family wondering whether the promise of America will extend to the next generation. This calendar, as all of you know, also amplifies Black and Southern voices, a critical foundation of the Democratic Party, and a particularly important commitment in the wake of the Calais ruling. These voters have carried our party through its most consequential elections. They should never be treated as an afterthought in the process of choosing the person who will lead it. The nominee who emerges from this process will be stronger because they will have earned the support of Democrats across racial, regional, economic, and generational lines. They will have been tested not in one kind of community or one region of the country, but across the diverse coalition we must unite and mobilize to take back the White House.
9: DNC Chair Ken Martin.
0: Now look, this calendar is efficient because every serious candidate deserves a genuine opportunity to compete. The early window, as we've said, should not be a contest reserved for the biggest bank account, the most famous name, or the campaign with the greatest head start. It should allow all of our candidates to use their resources wisely, introduce themselves to voters, build organizations, and make their case without being priced out before the process has truly begun. By including states with affordable media markets and communities where candidates can campaign directly and meaningfully, we are creating an early window in which all of our candidates can compete fairly. Ultimately, voters, not money, not name recognition or momentum manufactured elsewhere, must determine our nominee. And this calendar is fair because the Democratic Party belongs to all Democrats. It belongs to every wing of our party, every region of our country, and people from every walk of life. Whether someone lives in a major city, a rural community, a suburb, or a small town, whether they have been active in our party for decades or are casting their first primary ballot, they deserve to be seen, respected, and heard. That commitment to fairness was reflected not only in the calendar that we produced, but also, as I mentioned, in the historic committee that produced it. The democratization reforms that I put forward and you all supported created the largest rules and bylaws committee in our party's history, with greater racial and regional diversity than ever before. For the first time, representatives chosen directly by our caucuses and councils had a seat at this table, ensuring that the communities that sustain our party could participate directly in shaping one of its most consequential decisions. That was not merely a procedural reform. Thanks to all of you, it was a declaration of our values. Mm-hmm. We believe that better decisions are made when more voices are included. We believe that democracy must be practiced inside our party if we are going to defend it throughout our country. And we believe the people most affected by our decisions deserve a meaningful role in making them. Because this was the most representative rules and bylaws committee in our history, it produced the most diverse early state calendar in our history. That is not a coincidence. It is what happens when we open the doors, when we broaden participation, and we broaden trust and bring in the full diversity of our party to help lead. This process that you all helped shape demonstrated that unity does not require unanimity. Unity means listening honestly, debating respectfully, and ultimately moving forward together with a shared purpose. Every member may not have received everything they wanted, but every member had the opportunity to contribute. Every perspective was taken seriously, and every voice in this room and the other voices who chimed in helped shape the final result. The work we have done will help determine not only how Democrats choose our next nominee, but how prepared that nominee will be to lead our party and our country. Because of this calendar, our candidates will be tested. Because of this process, millions more Americans will be heard. Because of this committee, our party is and will be stronger. And because of the work that all of us have done together, our eventual nominee will enter the general election prepared to unite our coalition, to compete in every part of the country, and to win back the White House. Thank you. Thank you all for your service. Thank you for your faith in this party. And thank you for proving that when Democrats lead with rigor, efficiency, fairness, and inclusion, we do more than write rules. We strengthen our party, we deepen our democracy, and we build a brighter future for every American. Thank you.
2: Thank you, Mr. Chairman. And I'd like to take this time to thank all the hotel staff who has been so diligently working with us this weekend. I'd also like to thank the Party Affairs staff and the Secretary's office for working to prepare us. Thank you, Mr. Chairman. Without objection, we stand adjourned.
9: A meeting of the Democratic National Committee to determine the 2028 Presidential Primary Committee to determine the 2028 presidential primary calendar. This committee is the Rules and Bylaws Committee of the Democratic National Committee, and the co-chairs are Minion Moore and James Roosevelt. We also heard from DNC Chair Ken Martin. The committee chose South Carolina as the first state to hold a Democratic presidential primary in 2028. This has been live coverage on C-SPAN Radio. Coming up soon, President Trump is making an announcement on American nuclear innovation. We'll have live coverage of that as soon as it begins. But now, here's some of the conversation on this morning's Washington Journal.
20: And we'll spend our final 35 minutes today on the topic of food safety. Our guest is Dr. David Acheson. He's a former chief medical officer at the U.S. Food and Drug Administration, still works in the area of food safety consulting. Dr. Acheson, the cyclospora outbreak is such a hot topic of conversation in the food safety circles. Can you just start with what is it? Where does it come from? How concerned should viewers be about contracting this?
21: Well, you're right, John. It's garnered a ton of attention of late, and for good reason. First off, I think one of the points is that the current cyclospora outbreak is going to turn into one of the largest food-related outbreaks in U.S. history. So it's headed in that trajectory already. So this is large, and it's significant. What is it? Well, it's a parasite. Now, what does that mean? It's essentially, this is a small microbe. It lives in water. It gets onto produce typically as part of the growing cycle or the washing of the product at some point. It then has this rather strange need to spend a couple of weeks living on the produce as it changes its form into what is essentially a passive non-infectious form when it gets onto the produce to begin with, into an infectious form. And that requires a temperature of between about 70 Fahrenheit and 90 Fahrenheit. So, you know, not to get too techie on you, but it sort of goes through this rather weird growth cycle. Then when somebody consumes, say, a produce item, lettuce or whatever it may be, that's got this parasite on it, it gets into your system and you get symptoms sometimes within 2 days of eating the contaminated food, but it can be as long as 2 weeks. So when you put all that together, John, you wind up with a long period of time between when somebody gets sick and diagnosed to back to when the problem happened. The reason I'm explaining that is that because of that long time interval, it's often very difficult to figure out exactly what food caused the problem. If I was to ask you, can you tell me exactly what you ate for the last 2 weeks? You'd probably struggle. I know I would. So.
9: A portion of the conversation on this morning's Washington Journal. You can watch the rest of the segment at cspan.org and the C-SPAN Now mobile app. Now to the White House, where President Trump is making an announcement on American nuclear innovation. 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
22: This is going to be very interesting because we're going to be talking about nuclear. It's a wave of the future. We have the most brilliant people in the world standing behind me that were big into the world of nuclear, like my uncle was at MIT. My uncle was very big into nuclear for 41 years at MIT. But they've advanced somewhat since those days, I think. I hope. So today we're celebrating a historic milestone for civilian nuclear energy and the incredible renaissance of nuclear power in America. I want to thank Secretary of Energy Chris Wright, Secretary of the Interior Doug Burgum, they're fantastic, two incredible people, Director of the Office of Science and Technology Policy Michael Kretsios, Director of the National Energy Dominance Council Jared Agin, U.S. Chief Technology Officer Ethan Klein, and Director of Idaho National Laboratory, John Wagner. Thank you very much for being here, everybody. It's a big day. I also want to recognize and congratulate CEO of Antares Nuclear, Jordan Bramble, CEO of Valar Atomics, Isaiah Taylor, CEO of deployable, not deplorable. Remember Hillary? Deplorable. Hopefully your company's going to work out a little bit.
4: Thank you, sir.
22: Good luck. Deployable Energy, Bobby Gallagher, and CEO of Allo Atomics, Matt Lozak. Thank you all for being with us. Last year I signed 4 historic executive orders to reignite a wave of progress in America's nuclear power production and promote this abundant, affordable, unlimited supply of energy for the American people. As part of this effort, I directed Secretary of Energy Chris Wright to establish a pilot program for advanced reactors and see at least 3 cutting-edge reactors started up safely by the 4th of July. And what we've done has been pretty much of a miracle. Most believe the goal was impossible, but I'm delighted to say that 4 companies succeeded in meeting that deadline for the greatest in the world at this subject. So these are the first new privately funded advanced reactors to turn on the United States in over 4 decades, and making sure that these groundbreaking designs were safe to build and test so quickly was a challenge that required a historic partnership between these innovative companies and our administration. We have brilliant nuclear people. We have a lot of brilliant people, but we have brilliant nuclear people on our staff. In the past, it often took 6 years or more to approve a reactor design, if they were ever approved at all. Most of them didn't get approved, and maybe rightfully so. But now America is building again, America is dreaming again, and we're leading the world in pioneering the next generation of nuclear power. There's nobody even close. We've taken a lead over the last 2 years that has been, I hope, insurmountable. We'll see. But let me ask Director of the Office of Science and Technology Policy, Michael Kratsios, who's been absolutely fantastic in the administration, to say a few words, followed by a few of the people. Let's see, Chris Wright will go, and Jordan Bramble, and Isaiah Taylor, then Bobby Gallagher, and Matt Lozak. And if you could, don't spend too much time. That's a lot of people. But go ahead, and do you want to start it off, Chris, please?
8: Well, be Michael Kratsios first.
10: Sure.
8: Go ahead, Michael.
10: Mr. President, you signed 4 executive orders last year, and you set one of the most ambitious goals in civil nuclear history to essentially have 3 reactors go critical by the 4th of July. This is an accomplishment that many thought would not be possible. The last time that a privately funded new reactor design went critical was in 1974, so it was over 50 years ago. And I've been able to achieve that and surpass it by having 4, and these are the great 4 American companies that got it done.
22: Great. Go ahead, please.
23: In the last 30 or 40 years, the American nuclear industry has been quiescent. Most of the reactors built around the world have been built by Russia and China, both in their countries and abroad. President Trump said enough of that. America is going to be back as the leader in the nuclear space, in large reactors and in next-generation small reactors. He set a bold goal. It's been exceeded, and I'm incredibly proud to be standing here with these fabulous entrepreneurs next to me.
9: Energy Secretary Chris Wright.
22: And brilliant science people, too, really. Please, go ahead.
24: Mr. President, thank you so much for your leadership. It was really your executive orders that catalyzed this nuclear renaissance. When they first came out, people scoffed at them. They said it couldn't be done. And now there's not only 3 companies, but 4 companies here that really met the moment. Us at Antares, we look forward to being a resilient energy source for Golden Dome to power high-powered assets in space and eventually undersea autonomy. So this is a strategic technology for our nation. And what we look forward to doing is putting reactors on our military installations before 2028.
22: Great job.
24: Thank you, sir.
22: Okay, please, go ahead.
25: And Mr. President, thank you so much for your leadership in this moment. I think that the United States has been a leader in nuclear energy since the very beginning. We were the first ever to turn on an advanced reactor in the world. We were also the first to turn on any type of nuclear reactor in the world. But over the last 30 years, we became more interested in PowerPoint than in power plants. And it's your leadership that is changing that. The executive orders that were signed last year, I think if you look forward in 50 to 100 years when we have nuclear power of every kind that's allowing us to make steel again, to make aluminum again, to actually be able to go to outer space and all the places that humanity wants to go, you can trace it back to the executive orders that started last year. So we're honored to serve our country and be a part of this. And thank you again for your leadership.
22: Thank you. Great job. Go ahead, please. Yeah.
26: Thank you, Mr. President. Thanks for setting such an audacious, bold goal. As some of the other CEOs have said, most people thought this was impossible. But the American spirit was unlocked through your vision and through the Department of Energy and the Secretary and through the INL and John's team, we couldn't be more proud to be part of this this moment. I do think this is going to be historic. I do think people are going to look back and believe this is when the tide turned on nuclear and how we unlocked cheap and abundant energy.
22: Thank you. That's a great job you're doing too, by the way. Anybody else?
3: Yeah, one more. We cut it close, but we went critical at 12:20 a.m. on the 4th of July.
22: Wow.
3: So thank you again so much for setting these executive orders. Like everyone else said, we would not be here without those executive orders, so thank you so much. And what it's unlocking for us is this year we are going to be raising $1 billion, moving into a 1 million-square-foot facility, and our target market is data centers. So we're making the ideal nuclear product to power.
22: Right.
3: Yeah, data centers with bring-your-own-power. That's our whole goal. So thank you once again for unlocking this, and we really, really cannot be here without you.
22: That's good. Thank you very much. Appreciate it.
3: Thank you.
22: Have anything to say?
4: Sure.
6: No, I would just say, I mean, this is exactly why you created the Energy Dominance Council, that you wanted to unlock new forms of energy. People ask us all the time about green energy, and I say, if you want to invest in green energy, invest in nuclear. That's the kind of energy that's going to solve the energy demand that's out there, and that's baseload energy that's going to solve our solutions, and that's the energy of the future.
22: Thank you.
11: Well, I would just add, we invented nuclear power in this country. At Idaho National Laboratory, we first demonstrated nuclear power in 1951. Mm-hmm. After that, 52 different reactors were designed and tested there. But it's been, prior to the last couple of months with these gentlemen, it has been more than 50 years since we had a new reactor go critical on our site. And I have to say that in all my years, and I've been around for a while, I've never seen government, private industry, and the laboratories working together this effectively. And it's all driven by the bold goals in your executive orders. So thank you.
22: Thank you very much. Congratulations. So, first of all, maybe you have some questions for the people behind me. Please, go ahead.
14: Hi, Mr. President. I want to ask about the Saudi nuclear deal. This man over your shoulder announces a big deal after 18 months of negotiating with the Saudis. Seems like it's all done. It's signed. And then you come out, throw some new conditions on top of it. The whole thing blows up. So did he get out ahead of you, or what happened there?
22: No, nobody got out ahead. I mean, I just say that in order to do it, they have to be a member of the Abraham Accords, which have been very successful. But it's time now that they do it. They and others didn't want to do it because of the problem that they had with Iran. You don't have that problem anymore. You don't have a great power there anymore. You have a problem, but the problem is disappearing day by day. They were the bully of the Middle East. They were not going to be that much of a bully anymore. They'll probably, I think, instinctively want to be. But you don't have the same problem that you would have had 4 or 5 months ago before they had no navy, no military, no anti-aircraft, no leaders. I mean, their leaders are gone. A lot of things have changed with respect to that country. So, no, we want them to. It's a two-way street, and we think it's very important for the future of the Middle East. The Abraham Accords have been incredibly successful for the countries, as you know, for the countries in them. And I think it's very important. So, you know, at some point they'll join and they'll do their civil, it's really, I call it civil nuclear, but that's what it is. No enrichment, it's civil nuclear.
14: Quick question about Iran. You're talking about blowing up civilian power plants and bridges. Much of the civilized world would consider that a war crime. Do you?
22: I won't respond to that question. Who are you with?
14: The New York Times.
22: I figured so. Failing the New York Times.
16: I just came back from Venezuela, and people there are very happy with you.
22: Right.
16: With Secretary Marco Rubio, with Secretary Wright.
22: A good poll numbers in Venezuela.
16: I know some news plans for there, and they are amazing. I want to give you thank you. I want to ask you one question because some people there, they are asking that. When will there be elections? Do you have a date in mind? Senator Bernie Moreno said that July 24, 2027 could be a good day in honor of Simon Bolivar. And my second question is the football player who scored Spain's goal in the final at World Cup, Ferran Torres, celebrate the victory wearing a Make Spain Great Again cap. The communists are attacking him because they say that it's a friend of you, and also they are attacking Argentinian players because of Milei. What do you think about that?
22: Well, he's a great player, and he was wearing essentially a Make America Great Again cap, you know, so it was a nice tribute, and I think he meant that very nicely, and we appreciate it. We've made America great. We have the greatest country in the world now. I will say this, we were a year and a half ago, 2 years ago, this country was in deep trouble. We had borders that were a disaster. We had everything you could possibly have, including men playing in women's sports. Even the Supreme Court's taken care of most of that problem. But we had a country that was in big trouble. It was being laughed at all over the world. We have the hottest country. This is the hottest country anywhere in the world. So I saw him wearing the essentially Make America Great Again hat. And I know that he meant it as a very great compliment, and we appreciate it. As far as the elections in Venezuela, they're not really ready for them yet, but boy, a lot of progress has been made. Delcy's been doing a fantastic job, as you know. The amount of oil coming out of Venezuela right now, even before the big companies, you know, Exxon, all the big companies are looking at it, they're going there. It's a very fertile territory. But the amount of money being made by Venezuela now is more than they've ever made before. And we're taking a lot also for our, you know, for our efforts. And the money is being sent and the oil is being sent to Houston and Louisiana to be refined. And we paid for the war many times over. It's been an amazing fact. And as you say, you know, I'm very popular in Venezuela because

0: can even make it a heavier dose, and it's knocking out everything they have. Or there's a smarter strategy, and that's you make a deal, and they want to make a deal. I just don't think they're ready yet, but they do want to make a deal. Sometimes they don't want to say they want to make a deal. They want to be the tough guys, but they do want to make a deal. There's two ways. I mean, it's you can just keep doing exactly what we're doing and take them apart piece by piece. We could do it in a more rapid fashion, which we might do, or we can negotiate with them, which we're also doing right now. I mean, as we speak, we're talking to them.
1: And you said today that Russia and China are not helping. Earlier this week, the War Secretary Hegseth said that they are enabling. So what is the difference?
0: Well, I don't know that they're enabling. I mean, I will tell you that President Xi said he will not partake, and President Putin said the same thing. I think, you know, I trust them. They've had a long-term relationship. There could be some things to do, but thus far, at least, it has not been major. I don't think they'd want to have me disappointed.
1: And this is a different story, not Iran. There's this nasty parasite that is giving people in 9 states explosive diarrhea. When is it going to be safe to eat lettuce again?
0: I don't know. I haven't thought about it. It's the first time I've been asked that question. Are you eating lettuce recently?
1: I should always have more lettuce.
0: You are out of here, Peter. No, it's a very interesting question from you. I didn't think you'd ask that kind of a question. Nobody wants to ask that question, but it's exciting.
1: There's this food coming in, I guess, from Mexico. It's tainted. It's making a lot of people sick. That is the CDC's terminology.
0: I think what we're going to do is we're going to put a major tariff on Mexico because of the lettuce, and we're going to put a big tariff on Canada because of the smoke. All right? We'll get a cup.
2: President Trump taking questions from reporters in the Oval Office.
0: You have the lettuce or the smoke? I think I'll take the smoke.
1: The smoke wrecked my daughter's swim meet.
0: Well, it's closed up a lot of countries. I've told Canada they have to do something about it. You know, we've never had this problem. All of a sudden, we have this problem with Canada. So we'll have to talk to them about that.
3: Mr. President, follow up on Iran. Have you made a decision about the major strikes that you're referring to? Okay. Should we expect to see major strikes?
0: Look, we're talking to them right now. I think they're getting more and more serious as the days go by, for maybe the obvious reason. But we are talking to them right now. Look, there are two ways. I consider that the smarter way, but the other is probably the easier way, doing what we're doing. And we can take that to a much higher level if we want to. You know, we're prepared to do that, as you know. We're locked and loaded. We're locked and loaded and ready to go, but we're talking to them, so I think while we're talking, we'll see what comes of it.
3: And I believe,
0: Jeff, they're very serious. Okay. They should be.
3: And when you say that you're talking, is it Mr. Kushner or Mr. Witkoff, or who's involved in those talks?
0: Sort of everybody. J.D. and Marco and a lot of people are talking. Yeah. And a lot of people to talk to. It's a big deal. But really, when you get right down to it, it's not very complex. They cannot have a nuclear weapon. You know, very, very simple, actually, but it's a big deal. They cannot have a nuclear weapon. If they have even a thought of a nuclear weapon, we will just continue to go at much higher levels. But we are talking right now, and we'll see what comes of it. I'm not, you know, despite what everyone says about the election, I'm not in a hurry. I'm not in a hurry. We have to do it right. Elections take care of themselves. When I went into Venezuela, everybody was against it. Oh, what are you doing going into Venezuela? And then 2 days later, they said, "Wow, that's fantastic." A lot of people are saying that with Iran already, because it would take them 25 years to rebuild already from what they have. And again, as you know, no Navy, no Air Force, no anti-aircraft, no radar, no nothing. As you know, we just reinstituted the iron wall on the water. Nothing gets through. Nothing. Blockade. Nothing gets through. And they sort of have to make a deal. But we are talking to them. I think they're being serious. I think they are being by far the most serious that we've seen them. But that doesn't mean we get there. We'll see what happens. But I always prefer that alternative.
4: I have an energy question. So, Burgum, you might be able to help with this. So you have criticized windmills for quite a long time. They're very ugly. They're not, they

0: to use more energy than they actually produce.
1: That's true. You've done your homework.
0: A lot of people in Middle America, they are just so tired of seeing them continue to go up on farmland and stuff like that. Is there any way to... Is our federal government still funding in any way putting these up?
1: We have... I can speak for Doug, and then I'm going to let Doug speak because he knows
0: the
1: subject. I really do know that subject. Well, we have not approved anything having to do with windmills. They are horrible. Mm-hmm. They are unsightly. They ruin housing values of people. If you're looking at a windmill or hearing a windmill because they're noisy, you know, they kill all the birds. They kill all the eagles. You know, you shoot an eagle, you go to jail for 2 years. If you kill an eagle with a windmill, you don't go to jail, and they have hundreds of them laying on the ground. You know, it's terrible. And they're very expensive energy. And they're all made in China, but China has very few windmills. You know, they have, they're made in China, but China doesn't use them for the most part. China actually uses coal, oil and gas. They use nuclear, by the way. They're getting very big in nuclear, I want to tell you, this little group. But they don't use wind. Wind is inconsistent. It's unattractive. It's very expensive. It's probably the most expensive form of energy. So I've been talking about it. We essentially, unless there's a trick reason, we will have hopefully no wind farms approved. We're doing more than anybody ever in history having to do with energy. But I've restricted wind farms, windmills. Take a look at Palm Springs, California, where they have a wind farm. As you enter beautiful Palm Springs, California, it looks like a junkyard. You have old ones, rotted ones. They're falling down all over the place. They don't want to bury them because they say the fiber that the blades are made out of should not go in the ground because it's going to poison the ground. Now, I don't know if that's true or not, but if it's not going to go in the ground, what do you do with it? Put it up in the air?
0: Yeah.
1: So, good. I see you're not a fan of windmills.
0: No, I'm not a fan of windmills, Mr. President. I'm very passionate about this.
1: Doug, do you want to speak about that first?
2: Well, no, but I would say, yes, President Trump has wisely understood that wind was unreliable, intermittent, dependent on the weather, only existed particularly offshore because of massive subsidies. So not only was it expensive to generate electricity on the grid, it was also expensive for taxpayers because of the subsidies. And so, again, President Trump shifting the policy towards energy dominance, which is reliable, affordable, 7x24 energy that's not dependent on the weather. And so that includes nuclear, includes hydro, includes geothermal, includes oil and gas, includes beautiful coal. And again, China, 60% of their electricity is coming from coal. Coal was the number one electric producer in the world 125 years ago, and it was for the last 125 years in a row, and it will be again this year. 126, quite a streak if you're an athletic team that they've won 126 years in a row. But
1: we were restricted from using it.
2: Yep.
1: Every coal mine was going to be closed down within the next year if we didn't come. We didn't win the election, and it's I call it clean, beautiful coal. Because it is. What they do today with coal is amazing. But it is the most powerful. And with that, go ahead, Jerry.
2: Well, as I say, under President Trump's leadership and then working together as a team across government with the
3: Interior Secretary Doug Burgum,
2: the Zeldin Energy Dominance Council, we've kept open 35 gigawatts of coal this last year. And if that 35 gigawatts was not up this past winter during the cold streak in Storm Fern, we would have seen brownouts, blackouts, and literally people dying in America during that cold weather. So again, President Trump's the elections matter. When he came in, he turned the direction back towards reliable, affordable energy. Nuclear is a key part of that with these amazing entrepreneurs. And I just would add to this up here. People need to understand, the four guys who are standing up here did not get a government grant. This is private sector. President Trump unleashed capital going back in, billions of dollars of capital going back into the nuclear industry. President Trump understands innovation is the source of American greatness. You get rid of the regulation, you support entrepreneurs, the capital flows, America wins.
0: And Mr. Secretary, the starting for this nuclear, you know, dominance, what does that look like for the American people out there? Like, what are those first steps that we can see in these coming months and years?
2: Well, I just say I'll go on. You can see it right now because when you take a look across the whole world, President Trump's policies, whether it's Venezuela, whether it's Alaska, whether it's reinstating export. For, 18 months ago, we had a ban on LNG exports from our country. Now we're the world's largest exporter of LNG. President Trump's policy was, let's sell energy to our friends and allies, keep it affordable at home, so our friends and allies can stop buying from our adversaries. Russia was selling virtually all of the natural gas into Western Europe. Two-thirds of that gas has been displaced by America. America has turned those into our customers, supporting our allies. And with Venezuela, as President Trump said, that flowing to our refineries on the South Coast, that's lowering gas prices for America, unleashing Alaska, which the previous administration sanctioned more than Iran. That's gonna again, help provide low-cost energy for Americans. So today we have the lowest-priced, most secure energy of any country in the world. That's going to change the course of this country for decades to come.
4: Mr. President, what?
5: The Justice Department last night withdrew those subpoenas to the New York Times journalists who reported on Air Force One. Do you support these types of subpoenas to journalists, or are you going to encourage the administration?
1: We're not after journalists. We're after leakers. We're after people that are cowards, people that are unpatriotic, people that are treasonous in many cases. And the way you find them is through the journalists, when the journalists probably know they shouldn't. Right. They shouldn't be giving information out like that particular information or others. We had a lot of look at the Supreme Court where they leaked the opinion of Roe v. Wade early. That person should be found. And the way you find them is to tell the journalist, if it's something having to do with national security, you tell the journalist, who is it? And we have a long way to go with that case.
5: So you think it's appropriate to subpoena family members of journalists to find out information?
1: What's that again?
5: There were subpoenas to family members of the journalists, too.
1: I don't know what's appropriate, what's not. We do it legally. Barack Hussein Obama did it all the time. He went after journalists, and nobody said anything about it. He went after journalists. They said, who was the leaker? Who was the leaker? And if you don't give us the leaker, you go into jail. You know that. But when, you know, Obama does it, it's okay. When I do it, it's not. In many cases, that's the only way you're going to find out who a leaker is, and it has to do with national security. It's amazing. He did it many times, and nobody said anything about it. But when a Republican does it, when in particular Trump does it, everybody makes a big deal. Now, the way you find out is you say to the journalist, if it's national security, I would say, I really put it down to national security, not all in all cases, but when you have somebody doing a national security leak or a leak of great importance, and you have somebody inside the walls of, let's say, the White House leaking, I think that's a national security concern. I think it's absolutely fine. And again, I'm not knocking Obama for doing it. I'm knocking the press for not even wanting to cover it. But Obama did that often. Other presidents have done it also. They go to the journalist or the reporter. They say, national security, who gave you this information? I'm okay with it.
4: Mr. President, did you authorize for Secretary Wright to sign the Saudi nuclear deal? If not, why did he sign it?
1: Well, we didn't talk about it, but it was always understood, and Chris knew, and Saudi Arabia knew, that if they didn't join the Abraham Accords, the deal's not, I'm not going to do the deal.
4: So then why did you sign it?
0: Senator John...
1: Because they understood that in order, you know, subject to Congress and everything else, in order for that deal to go through, they had to sign into the Abraham Accords, and they've had great success. The Abraham Accords have been very successful, but in order to do that, we wanted them, we want them in. We think it's very good. We think the Abraham Accords bring peace in the Middle East, and now there's no longer an Iran factor. There's no longer Iran to worry about because they've been reduced in terms of their capability and power by many fold.
0: Thank you. Senator John Thune has suggested that if the White House thinks that there are votes to pass the Save America Act, you should be picking up the phone. I'm with the Washington Examiner, sir. Could you be doing more to help that legislation pass?
1: Well, I do more. I got three congressmen, maybe four, to settle, you know, to send it to the Senate. We got the vote, as you know, in Congress. I got a call from Mike Johnson, who's fantastic. He's a fantastic speaker, one of the best I've ever seen, and I think he's going to go down as one of the best. He called. He said, we have problems with three or four people. Could you call them? I called them. Every one of them, after I called them, voted, and we got it passed up to the Senate. And I'd certainly be willing. I mean, he's got four or five people that are very difficult. A couple of them I put out of office, so I understand how it feels. I mean, they're doing the wrong thing. Look, who cannot approve voter ID? Who cannot approve proof of citizenship? Who cannot approve funding military when you're winning a war and when you're supposed to do stop fighting? We're winning a war by a lot. We're talking to them right now. They're willing to do things that they would have never done. Other presidents should have done this a long time ago. They say 47, but now it's actually 50 years. We've been saying 47 for 3 years. So it's 50 years. For 50 years, they should have done it. But who wouldn't approve voter ID? And that's photo ID. Who wouldn't approve proof of citizenship? And the Democrats don't want it because they cheat. But no Republican should put us in a position where they don't approve something like that. Yeah, please.
6: And then earlier today, you reposted Lara Loomer's interview with President Zelensky. What do you make of growing MAGA support for the war in Iran, war in Ukraine, sorry?
1: Well, I think they support what I support. You know, we just had a complete win in Arizona. The young gentleman who's Harry Enten, I believe his name is, the pollster, said Trump's 100% favorable. He gets everybody he endorses wins, which is pretty much true. Everyone I endorse just about wins. So there seems to be a natural bond between me and MAGA, but I'm the one that created MAGA, and I know what MAGA wants better than anybody else. You know, MAGA knows what MAGA wants, and MAGA's very happy. They want to see this done, and they're not going to be happy if it's not done. Make America great again. It's all about make America. You know, we started that a long time ago. But the concept of not approving voter ID or not approving proof of citizenship, and I won't even get into the ballot thing because, you know, we'll hold that maybe for another time. I think the two are 97-98% issues. I think the ballots are 75% issue. But even at 75, they should do the ballots. The ballots are in many ways more important than even the first two. But they're a little more controversial because some people don't want to go and vote. But most great Americans want to go and vote. The corrupt ballot stuff that you saw that with the recent election in Los Angeles, the mayor's election, where the young guy, I don't know him, I came to the office recently after he lost, and they find all these ballots all of a sudden. Now that they came down from heaven, hundreds of thousands of ballots. Isn't it wonderful? He had no chance of losing, you know, Spencer Pratt. He had no chance. He was going to be in second place or first place. But I saw it happen. I said, oh, he's not going to win. He had to beat somebody. He was way up on a person that nobody ever heard of, a young woman who nobody ever heard of. She cried that night that she lost. But all of a sudden, time went by, and the election's long over. And I heard a report that Spencer Pratt's not doing that well. I said, what? She's going to lose. And he lost. It's crooked. We have crooked elections in some places.
7: Today, it was announced LeBron James has decided that he wants his next team to be the 76ers. Where do you stand on LeBron versus Michael Jordan as the best ever?
1: Well, Michael Jordan's a guy that's a friend of mine. Play golf with him. He's a really good guy. And I think LeBron is, maybe he's a racist, but maybe he doesn't like Trump. I don't know. But I only like people that like me. So I would say Michael Jordan all the way.
7: And another sports question. When Tiger Woods was about to get arrested, he called you. Yeah. Now we know that when Bryson DeChambeau was having a dispute with a rules official this week, he wanted to call you. You got involved with a red card for the U.S. men's soccer team. Is there a precedent for somebody with your job becoming a fixer for the world's best athletes?
1: Well, it's not a fixer. You mean being a judge. Like, you know, I thought the Bryson call was a tough call. You know, I saw him walking around. I see a lot of people that are walking around looking for their ball and weeds, okay? But I've been watching that, so, you know, I thought it was a tough call against him. I thought the red card was a very tough call, and it worked out brilliantly. Look, supposing that they didn't let him play and we lost, everyone would have been angry, right? The way it was that they lost with their best player. Now everyone's happy, including Belgium. Of course, they lost the next game, so they're not that happy either. But it worked out great. Johnny did a good job in making that call. All I did, I asked for a review. I thought that call was not a good call.
8: Mr. President, your administration announced new tariffs today, and you did a post earlier also about a probe against the EU. Are you confident that the new tariffs and any tariffs that may come from this probe will withstand legal scrutiny?
1: Well, these tariffs have been up for a long time. They've been approved for years, thousands of cases they've been approved. Of course, with me, you know, it's different. I go up, I don't get treated fairly. But I've lived with it. And here we are in the Oval Office. I guess I somehow figured it out. But no, we put the tariffs on. They're very standard tariffs. The other way was easier. I thought the decision by the Supreme Court was not a good one. But we have many forms of tariffs. And all we did is go to B, you know, follow the line B. Now, B is something that's been used many, many times for years and very standard. And we've used that, and we're taking in billions of dollars. And because of tariffs, largely, I think the election, November 5th, but largely because of tariffs, we have $19.2 trillion being invested in our country. And without tariffs, we wouldn't, you know, would be in big trouble. Think of it. So the sleepy Joe Biden administration has less than $1 trillion being invested, much less for 4 years. We have $19.2 trillion for 1 year. There's never been anything like it in history. That's because of tariffs. So the Supreme Court said, please do it a different way. You have other ways to do it. And we did that.
8: Child labor was one of the things that USTR cited as a reason.
1: Well, it seems to me that that's what they decided. They go all over the world and they look and they examine and they see. And child labor was one of the things that one of the reasons, and they had a big problem with that, yeah.
0: You told Axios that you were considering a, quote, massive attack on Iran. What is the tipping point for you to make the decision?
1: Well, I can't tell you that. Right now we're talking to them, so, you know, maybe there won't be a tipping point, and maybe there will. We're ready to go. Look, we're locked and loaded. We're ready to go, but we're talking to them. So maybe there will be, maybe there won't be a tipping point.
0: But at what point with Iran do you think they're going to cry uncle and come to the table?
1: Well, maybe they will cry uncle, or maybe they'll just give up, or maybe they'll just go into a cave and hide. You know, they have caves very deep in the ground, and they can hide. They get shaken up pretty good, but they can hide. But we've taken out their first level of leadership. We've then taken out their second level of leadership. We've taken out some of the third level. And we're negotiating with the rest. And we'll see how it all works. And right now we are talking to them seriously. But, you know, I've talked to them before, and they don't seem to be able to get there. Maybe now they will. But, you know, look, if I thought they were anywhere near getting a nuclear weapon, if I wasn't elected, Israel would, in my opinion, not be around anymore. They would have been hit by a nuclear weapon. And that includes right at the beginning with Barack Hussein Obama's nuclear deal that was so bad with Iran. That was a road to a nuclear weapon. And maybe even more so, the B-2 bombers. If that plane right there, that plane, that beautiful plane, the wing, carries the largest bombs in the world. If that bomb didn't go over their 17-hour flight and it hit, every one of those bombs hit their target, and the target was an air shaft at 2 o'clock in the morning. It's hard to believe, right? Going at very tremendous speeds. Every one of them hit and blew it to hell. If that didn't happen, they would have had a nuclear weapon and there would be no Israel. If I wasn't here, if I wasn't president, there would be no Israel and there probably would be no Middle East. And you saw that when they shockingly started shooting at everybody all over the Middle East. If they had a nuclear weapon, they would have used that. There might not be a Middle East as we know it today. But there definitely, in my opinion, there would not have been an Israel. Thank you very much, everybody. Thank you.
9: Thank you.
10: Thank you, press.
9: Thank you, press.
10: Thank you, press.
9: Thank you.
10: Thank you.
11: Thanks for all the
9: questions.
11: Thank you.
3: President Trump making an announcement on American nuclear innovation at the White House. He was joined by Energy Secretary Chris Wright, Interior Secretary Doug Burgum, White House Science and Technology Advisor Michael Kratsios, and a number of energy executives. He also took questions from reporters. 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
9: Earlier this spring, the White House Correspondents' Dinner was postponed after shots were fired outside of the event, which led organizers to cancel the evening's festivities. 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Memorial services for South Carolina Republican Senator Lindsey Graham have been announced for next week, following his sudden death earlier this month. A celebration of the late senator's life and legacy will be held on Tuesday, July 28th, in Washington, D.C. Watch C-SPAN's live coverage of the memorial service for the late Senator Lindsey Graham next week on the C-SPAN networks. On this episode of Book Notes Plus with our host, Brian Lamb, a new interview with author Ted Widmer.
10: The commemoration of the 250th anniversary of the Declaration of Independence has now gone beyond the 4th of July. Many, many books have been published about the declarations during the first half of 2026. The question for Americans is, have you read the Declaration in full? A recent study says only 3 in 10 U.S. citizens have actually read the Declaration in its entirety. Author Ted Widmer has published through the Library of America a detailed history of how the Declaration came about. The book is called The Living Declaration, a biography of America's founding text. 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Professor Wood died at age 92, just days before the publication of this book.
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11: AP News, I'm Ed Donahue. The number of states linked to an outbreak of a diarrhea-causing parasite, Cyclospora, has almost doubled. Four more states have been added: Illinois, Kansas, Oklahoma, and Pennsylvania. The CDC, FDA, and state health officials have been tracing a supply of shredded lettuce and interviewing people about the foods they've been eating over the 2 weeks before they got sick. The number of cases linked to lettuce served at Taco Bell is now close to 2,000, including 98 people hospitalized. The CDC says there have been no deaths. 2026 is far from over, but the government says the nation has surpassed last year's record for measles cases. Major outbreaks in South Carolina, Utah, and Arizona have contributed to the rise. President Trump says an investigation will start into the European Union,
12: saying that the bloc unfairly levied billions of dollars of fines against Google, Apple, and other U.S. tech giants. The Republican president made the announcement a day after the EU hit Google with a fine of $1 billion. The EU says Google broke digital antitrust regulations by setting up Google Play and its ubiquitous search engine to corral consumers towards its own services and apps to the detriment of its competitors. Hayat Panjwani, Washington.
11: Ukrainian officials say a Russian attack on a site near Kyiv that was hosting a defense industry event killed at least 10 people and wounded nearly 100 others. The ballistic missile strike came a day after Ukrainian President Volodymyr Zelensky met with representatives from Raytheon, the company behind the Patriot air defense system. A ceremony is underway in Windsor, Ontario, to celebrate the new U.S.-Canada bridge over the Detroit River, the Gordie Howe International Bridge. Mark Weissman is U.S. Ambassador to Canada.
13: Where we stand today is truly one region. It is a place of two nations with a shared community. And this iconic bridge, and man, it's a nice-looking bridge.
11: LeBron James says he will play for the Philadelphia 76ers. This is AP News.
3: And this is C-SPAN Radio. Former U.S. Solicitor General Paul Clement discussed constitutional limits, major Supreme Court decisions, and attacks on the judiciary at an event hosted by the National Review Institute in Washington, D.C. He sat down with their editor, Ramesh Panuru.
14: I'll find some occasion to get even. Phil left off one of your great distinctions, but I think you are one of only two people in U.S. history to have lost a job for winning a Supreme Court case, along with your partner at Clement & Murphy, Aaron Murphy. So that should get in the Guinness Book sometime. I wanted to start by picking up on a remark that Charlie made in our last panel, where he said, this is the most consistently constitutionalist majority we've had on a Supreme Court in 100 years. Do you share that assessment?
15: Oh, I definitely share that assessment. And, it really is a remarkable court. And if you sort of think back to, when I started my career arguing cases in front of the Supreme Court, thanks to General Ashcroft, I was facing a court where the only way that you could get to a conservative, which in most cases is synonymous with a constitutional outcome, was to get both Justice O'Connor and Justice Kennedy to agree with you. You sort of had, kind of three votes that you thought would be with you, and then you really had to run that gauntlet of Justice O'Connor and Justice Kennedy. And that was exceptionally difficult to do. You think now where you have a six-justice majority on many issues and really fundamental issues of constitutional law in the purest sense, and that is a remarkable change. And then if you do think back kind of historically, I think you'd have to go back 100 years to have a court like this.
14: As an advocate, one of the things that I think follows from that is that you used to have this kind of swing justice model of the court where many briefs would be written really as Kennedy briefs. Whereas now it seems to me that you've got these three groups of three. We could call them the originalists, the institutionalists, and the liberals. How does that affect how you approach your work?
15: Sure. So, I always think that a good working definition of a Supreme Court advocate is somebody who's trying to get to five for their client. Because, my clients, if you get them a pure, beautiful, originalist opinion joined by four justices, my clients have a word for that. They call it a loss. So you really are trying to get to five, trying to get in the win column. And as we were alluding to, when I started practice, that required sort of Scalia, Thomas, Rehnquist, and then Kennedy and O'Connor, and it really was all the focus being on Kennedy and O'Connor. And then for a while it was a 4-1-4 court, and after Justice O'Connor left, and then all the focus was on Justice Kennedy. And you had some of these, remarkable opinions. I argued a case called Rapanos when I was in the government, and eight justices fundamentally disagreed with the test that Justice Kennedy articulated and said it was impossible to apply in practice. But that was the law of the land, thanks to Justice Kennedy, because it was a 4-1-4 resolution in a 4-1-4 court. And now the job of getting to five really starts with, okay, I'm probably going to get either the three liberals or the three conservatives, and I really need to think about how to attract the three kind of more institutional minded justices to my side of the case. And sometimes that's pretty straightforward. There are some issues where there really isn't any delta between the institutional conservatives and what you might think of as the originalist conservatives. But then there are other cases where there's a pretty significant difference.
14: Justice Barrett, of course, has been a real flashpoint, which is, I think in some ways a little mysterious, actually, why she's become such an object of controversy, even among people who are friendly with us, people who are large, or in some sense on the right. What do you make of her jurisprudence so far?
15: So, I'm not going to, as somebody who argued a case last term that I lost 5-4 and think I should have won at least 5-4 and maybe 6-3, I'm not going to say that Justice Barrett hasn't made any mistakes.
14: The Watson?
15: That would be the Watson case. I do think there is an election day and not an election month. So I do, and I think there was a strong originalist textualist argument for that. So I, you know, I'll be the first to say I think she got that one wrong. But in general, I think she's, you know, she's a very strong justice, and I think she is a justice in the mold of the justice that she and I both clerked for, Justice Scalia. And so, you know, at the same time that the Watson opinion sort of disappoints me, I can point to other opinions where she wrote a strongly textualist opinion that was pretty fearless. There are other issues where she's been willing to go further than her fellow Trump appointees. And of course, you know, I don't, you know, you can't attack Justice Barrett from the right without forgetting about the Dobbs opinion. And so, you know, I think, you know, maybe some people, you know, on the right, you know, have gotten so used to winning so quickly, because it was a long march in, through the desert. I mean, you know, there, you know, having clerked for Justice Scalia, I can tell you how disappointed he was at the end of a lot of the terms on which he served as a justice, where he felt like he was in dissent on everything he cared about. And, you know, I'm sure Justice Thomas felt the same way. And so, you know, I think it's a mistake to take winning for granted. And I think it would be a mistake to be too critical of Justice Barrett.
14: So there are legitimate criticisms, but she's not an embarrassment to her family, as the president described her.
15: Yeah, no, and look, there's, you know, there's a broader point here, which is it is always fair to disagree with justices on particular decisions and to articulate your disagreement in civil but forceful tones. I mean, that, you know, the justices are sufficiently insulated that that kind of fair criticism, I think, is actually critically important for the whole system. But there is a difference between that and kind of personal attacks. And I do think, you know, you really, and you've seen this over the past couple of years, but some of the attacks, mostly from the left, but occasionally from the right, of the court, that really question the institutional legitimacy of, mm-hmm. of the court. I mean, I think those are something that, you know, is new over the last, let's say, 5 years, and I think is pretty problematic.
14: You were, if I remember correctly, you were on one of the short lists that President Trump put out for the Supreme Court during his first campaign. Now that you've represented several clients who are taking on the administration or disagreeing with administration policies, do you think you're still on that list?
15: Well, let me say two things. First of all, I think it was a pretty long short list, so you know, I wouldn't take it too seriously. I'd be surprised, no matter how long it is, if I'm still on that one. But you know, I think you sort of have to look at it from the perspective that, you know, ever since I've left the executive branch, where I feel, you know, very privileged to have been able to serve, and I spent almost 8 years defending executive branch agency action. Mm-hmm. But it's now been 18 years since I left the department, and I've spent the last 18 years challenging executive action as being either inconsistent with the Administrative Procedure Act or the Constitution or the structure of our government. And, you know, I never planned to take an administration off and just say, oh, well, you know, this administration, you know, I'm not going to challenge anything that, you know, strikes me as being fair game to say it's executive branch overreach. And, you know, I think one of the most interesting opinions written this term, frankly, was Justice Gorsuch's concurrence in the Slaughter case. And the Slaughter case is the case where Humphrey's executor went the way of Humphrey, and the court finally overruled Humphrey's executor. And I think from the perspective of kind of constitutional conservatives, I mean, you know, that overruling is, you know, really as consequential as the overruling of Roe. Because if you care about the structure of our government, you know, the framers were quite emphatic that we have three branches of government, not four. And, you know, Humphreys has always been in considerable tension with the notion that, you know, like if people in executive branch agencies are doing anything that's legitimate, they must be exercising executive power. It's certainly not exercising legislative power. They're not exercising judicial power. So it must be executive power that they're exercising, and therefore it's only logical that the president, who is the source of their only authority, would be able to remove them. And so I think that decision is hugely important from a structural constitutional perspective. But what made, I think, Justice Gorsuch's kind of opinion so important is he sort of admitted, the dissent made this point that, well, Congress wouldn't have given all this power to all these executive branch agencies if it knew that the president would have absolute control over them. And Justice Gorsuch in this concurrence basically spots the dissent that argument and says, you're probably right. Congress wouldn't have given this much authority to the president if they knew that's exactly what they were doing. And he essentially says, and that makes it all the more important to use the tools available to put appropriate checks on executive power. And so, I think, from my perspective, I'm a big believer in the unitary executive, but that doesn't mean that the president gets to do anything he wants. It makes kind of the constraints, the other constraints on the executive to...
3: Former U.S. Solicitor General Paul Clement.
15: Behave within the constitutional limits to comply with the Administrative Procedures Act. That almost makes them more important. Now we know who's responsible. The president's responsible. You can't impose burdens on the people and avoid responsibility from them with some fuzzy notion that, well, that's the Federal Trade Commission. Well, whoever voted for the Federal Trade Commission? Never. Anyone. No one. You vote for the president has responsibility, but he needs to be accountable both to the people, but also to the Constitution and to kind of coloring within the lines when it comes to legal authority.
14: Well, it seems like this blow for the unitary executive would naturally pair, especially given Justice Gorsuch's concerns, with a stronger non-delegation doctrine. Do you think that there's any prospect for that on this very structure-oriented court?
15: So I think you're right. And, if one way to read Justice Gorsuch's concurrence is just a plea to revive the non-delegation doctrine, I think it's more than that, though. And it's not limited to the non-delegation doctrine. And he articulates a number of tools that are available to the courts. And then he also, of course, lays down the challenge for Congress to kind of wake up and do something. We can talk about that in a minute. But I do think, in his mind, the non-delegation doctrine is a big part of the solution. And I do think he has to be right. Now, I also think it's one of the great challenges kind of facing conservative lawyers kind of in this, coming decade, right? Because, Justice Scalia was, kind of famously against delegation. He sort of said any delegation of legislative power to the executive is per se unconstitutional. So it's not a matter of excessive delegation. Any delegation is problematic. But as much as Justice Scalia thought that, he kind of despaired of having a workable test. And of course, like the one thing Justice Scalia was as fearful about as kind of delegation was, Article III judges running amok and just kind of making it up case by case without any administrable doctrine. So I think the great challenge in non-delegation is to come up with a test that puts limits that don't just empower the judiciary to kind of, call balls and strikes without telling us what the strike zone is.
14: Yes, so much of what we talk about in politics and law has, at least as a background assumption, that Congress isn't going to do anything, and that Congress is not the first branch, but in terms of its actual power nowadays, the weakest. The courts can do all kinds of things to say, Congress needs to pass more specific laws, for example. But how do we actually get Congress to be Congress? How does it exercise that power?
15: So it's a real challenge, but just to kind of make it as clear as I can, I think it's, it's not a challenge you can just throw up your hands at and say, yeah, it'd be great if Congress did something, but, we've been saying that for a couple of decades now, and it's just hopeless. And the reason I feel very strongly that we can't just give up on this is our Constitution is designed to check a powerful Congress. I mean, that is the structure of the document. I mean, you know, Madison said famously that it's Congress that's the impetuous vortex, you know, not that it's the executive branch that's the impetuous vortex, or that the real danger here is, you know, overbroad executive orders, and we have to structure our whole Constitution to keep the executive branch in check. It really is designed to put, you know, checks on a strong Congress. And so if you have the world we're in right now where Congress is weak, and, you know, you see this every day, that the most controversial issues in society are being pushed from Congress to the executive branch and the judiciary, and that's just not the Constitution that we have. I mean, you know, nobody would design a there's this push right now for, like, term limits on the Supreme Court. And, you know, I think part of the impetus for that is where we are right now, because no one would design a system where, you know, we have, you know, a bicameral legislature, and we have the representatives elected one way and the senators elected a different way. And then there's, you know, kind of the veto and all of that. And then, oh, yeah, we do all of that, and then all the hard issues are going to be decided by 9 unelected people. Like, nobody designs a constitution that way. So we really need to do something to revive the legislative branch and make it more vibrant. And, you know, there are a lot of things that maybe could be done in that. I think we all have to sort of focus on that. I will say, and I think Casey was here earlier, but, you know, we did do, you know, I think one important thing in getting Chevron overruled in the Loper-Bright case, because I do think that was a big part of the problem. Because if at any given point you're sitting in Congress and you can either, let's see, compromise on some legislation that's going to get you a primary challenge and get you a lot of, you know, sort of gruff from your constituents, or you can get exactly what you want by calling up your buddies in the executive branch and having them just do it by executive order or rule. Like, what rational person would say, yeah, I'm gonna forge a compromise with these people across the aisle who I don't even like very much and then get challenged in the primary? Like, the incentive structure under Chevron was all wrong. There was no good incentive, no good reason to legislate. So I do think getting rid of the Chevron doctrine, it's not a panacea. It's not going to solve anything alone or overnight. But I actually think that was a critical part of kind of lighting a fire under Congress again.
14: On the separation of powers questions, you mentioned Slaughter. And, of course, Cook also came down. And I was wondering, there was arguably highly related cases. Whether that complicated the job of making, because you didn't have a decision in Slaughter, but at the same time Cook is being argued.
15: Yeah, I mean, you know, Cook could have been a narrower decision than it was. And the thing that some people lose sight of in the Cook case is that the executive branch proceeded very differently in the Cook case. And, you know, maybe
3: former U.S. Solicitor General Paul Clement.
14: Federal Reserve.
15: Yeah, the Federal Reserve. And, you know, with respect to essentially all the other sort of, let's call them quasi-independent agencies, not because that means anything, but because it's a useful way to identify the alphabet soup agencies that were kind of at issue in Slaughter. With respect to all those other quasi-independent agencies, the president came in and he just fired people and he refused to give a cause. That I don't need to under the Constitution, or my view of the Constitution, I don't need to give a reason why I'm removing a Democratic FTC commissioner. And that's how the issues got teed up in all those other cases. So the constitutional issue of whether the removal restrictions that Congress tried to put on those positions was front and center in all those other cases. But the president didn't proceed that way with respect to the Federal Reserve Board. And there he essentially asserted that he had cause to remove Governor Cook. And so he didn't tee up the constitutionality of the for-cause removal restriction on the Federal Reserve Board. But the court decided it anyways. I think that's probably why the decision ended up being 5-4 at the end of the day. And, you know, I think there was a way to decide that case that would have just, you know, left for another day the constitutionality of the for-cause removal restriction on Federal Reserve Board governors and just said, like, right here, that's not challenged. And the president didn't give sufficient sort of notice and an opportunity for hearing in this particular removal, which in some ways is what the court held, but they went on, a majority of the court, to essentially decide the $64,000 question, not adjusted for inflation, about the Fed's constitutionality. And so I guess that's just a long way of saying the decisions end up being kind of more in tension than they probably needed to be. And then, you know, I think we're left with a result where, because of its historical tradition, the court has decided the Fed is just fundamentally different. But as important as that decision about the Fed is, I mean, you know, like, I still think, you know, Slaughter is kind of the headline case because, it's a very different world to have, you know, all of these agencies directly responsive to the president. And as Justice Gorsuch pointed to, like, I think it's going to take, you know, years to sort out all of the ramifications of the Slaughter decision because we have, you know, there's a whole, like, architecture of administrative law that's basically premised on the notion that those quasi-independent agencies are different from a typical executive branch cabinet official agency. And, I mean, just to pick one, but I've already in my own practice come across, like, probably half a dozen of these. But, you know, there's a whole bunch of D.C. Circuit case law that says that when, like, you know, an agency like the FCC is adjudicating a matter, they have to have, like, an air of impartiality. And they have to, like, not pre-decide the issue. Well, like, how does that work in a world where the FCC commissioners are directly responsive to the president and the president has already put on Truth Social how he wants the issue to come out? You know, it doesn't make sense to say, well, everybody in the agency who's directly responsive to the president now has to recuse. But, you know, and so I think it's going to take a good half decade, maybe a decade, to kind of sort through all of the implications of Slaughter.
14: Always thinking of future cases.
15: Got to do that. Looking forward.
14: You talked about, and many of our speakers today have talked about, the last 5 years of attacks on the legitimacy of the court and these more and more radical proposals of what to do about the Supreme Court. Some of the legislation on term limits, for example, and you were just mentioning term limits, presumes you can do that by statute. You don't even need a constitutional amendment to do that. I'm just wondering, are we losing as a culture, even if we're making all these victories at the Supreme Court, in the federal courts, are we losing the cultural foundations of the rule of law in our country? And what should people who are concerned about the rule of law, or people who have an institutional interest, like law firms or the bar, law schools, what should they be doing to counter this? Of course, in some cases, they should just cease and desist what they're doing.
15: Right. Yeah. No. That's the easiest thing. First thing, do no harm. But I do think, you know, lawyers do have a special responsibility to kind of speak up for the institutional legitimacy of the court. And as I've already alluded to, that doesn't mean you don't criticize them. I mean, but you criticize them fairly and in a way that doesn't call into question the basic legitimacy of the institution. So I think that's something where there is kind of the special responsibility to step up. But then, you know, at some level, there is, this gets back to the conversation about trying to revive Congress. I mean, you know, part of the questions about the institutional legitimacy of the court, I mean, you know, the language may be unfair, but what, you know, some of the root of some of the criticism is this notion that the court right now is deciding, you know, most of the most contentious issues in our country. And you can't expect 9 unelected people to decide some of the most contentious issues in the country without there being some pushback on that. And, you know, the reason there's something kind of off here is because we've kind of drifted from the framers' design. And, you know, if you imagine a world where the Supreme Court is, you know, mostly deciding ERISA and bankruptcy cases, like, nobody cares that much about the Supreme Court. Nobody's talking about term limits. Nobody's talking about even more radical, you know, efforts to pack the court or the rest. And so I do think, you know, we need in the long run to sort of take the temperature down on the court. And the only real way to do that is to get Congress to step up and tackle some of these more contentious issues itself. Because, you know, the system's designed to allow people, when they don't like the substantive results on contentious issues, to vote the bums out. And there's no way to do that with the Supreme Court. And so if the Supreme Court keeps on deciding all of the most contentious issues, it's going to create a lot of pressure to have kind of criticism kind of go above and beyond the bounds.
14: So we have time for a couple of questions. I can't resist, though, mentioning that I once had the opportunity to introduce the late, great Justice Scalia when he was giving a speech. And at the end of his speech, he said words that I'll always remember. He said, "I will now take your questions. Notice I did not say I will now answer your questions."
15: That sounds like my old boss.
16: So, as you pointed out, the overturning of Humphrey's executors fundamentally changed the role of executive branch agencies. What do you think of the idea that was championed a few years ago by Paul Ryan and other Republicans for the a requirement, perhaps even a constitutional requirement, that major new federal regulations be approved by Congress instead of simply dictated by the bureaucracy?
14: The RAINS Act.
15: Yeah, no, I mean, I think that is what I would think of is, like, you know, that seems like a reasonable second best option, which is, you know, if we're not going to, like, you know, there's a way for Congress to kind of, you know, have a hand on new major regulation, and it's called, you know, bicameralism and presentment, right? They're actually supposed to legislate, and then you don't have to, like, worry about this. And if you had a revived kind of non-delegation doctrine, you might not have that many kind of major new rules emerging from the executive branch.
3: Former U.S. Solicitor General Paul Clement.
15: So, you know, I'd like to go to, you know, a world where, you know, really all of the new major regulatory initiatives, if any, are coming from Congress. But if you can't get there, then I think something like that kind of, you know, changes the impetus a little bit. And so, you know, if somebody's going to benefit from legislative inertia, why not the citizens and having them less regulated as opposed to letting the entity that always benefits from legislative inertia to being the executive and executive power?
14: Other questions? I think if you've seen oral arguments, heard oral arguments, you won't catch them flat-footed. Yes, another one back.
17: You emphasize how wonderful the current court is in deciding the issues that come before it, but I think one thing we're all generally noticing is that the number of cases actually coming before it seem to be shrinking more and more. I worry that in 40 years we'll be waiting with bated breath on what three or four cases it'll be deciding that term. Do you think there's anything that can be done to try to encourage the wonderful court that we have to decide more things?
15: Well, I mean, you know, I've done my part by trying to urge them to take more cases, so far, you know, unsuccessfully. But I actually, you know, I'll say two things. One is, you know, look, one thing Congress could do, you know, in a way that doesn't require a constitutional amendment is to restore some additional areas of mandatory jurisdiction. And, you know, because the court need not, you know, decide 60 cases a term. That is really a historically low number. When I was a law clerk, they were deciding 100 cases a term, and people were complaining that they were slacking off because just a few years before that, they were deciding 150 cases a term. So, you know, we're at something like kind of 40% of capacity. Now, you know, like some of that is, you know, when you're the Warren Court or the Burger Court and you're inventing new constitutional rights every day, it's that's so much fun. Like, you want to take lots and lots of cases. And if you're just simply restoring the constitutional order, that's something that maybe doesn't require quite as many cases. But I actually think the current court is making a mistake by taking only 60 cases, because every term there's going to be somewhere between sort of, let's say, a half dozen and a dozen cases that are very contentious on divisive issues. And, you know, right now people look at the court and they say, well, you know, almost all the court does is decide these divisive issues. And they sort of have a point, because it's like 10 or 20% of the court's docket. And, you know, I think if the court took, you know, 100 cases again and took a few more ERISA and bankruptcy cases, or, you know, there's this idea that, you know, the court, the Supreme Court of the United States doesn't take cases merely to correct error. They take cases to resolve circuit splits and that sort of thing. And, you know, my view is, what's wrong with a little error correction?

0: with $100 million, in punitive damages, or $1 billion in punitive damages, why not take that case and reverse it? And it doesn't even have to be left-right. You know, if we're going to have a, you know, like if there's the court wants to take a capital case, or they see somebody in a non-capital case who gets a very unfair sentence, take the case and reverse it. Two things will happen. One, the court will, I think, be unanimous in those cases if they really are correcting error, and that has some virtues to have the American people look and say, all right, like, this Supreme Court is doing something other than the other branches of government, because I know some of them are liberals and some of conservatives, but on a lot of these issues, they agree. And then the second thing it will do is, you know, people will look at the court and they won't think, all right, that's the entity in the government that does kind of, you know, race, abortion, and whatever else is super controversial. They'll be like, yeah, they do a lot of stuff. Most of it is boring. And, you know, that's actually what the framers designed the court to be. So I do think taking more cases would be an affirmative good thing, not just because it would help my practice.
1: All right. I hope you'll all join me in thanking Paul Clement for giving us some of his valuable time.

0: Well, that concludes our program for this evening or this morning. If you could join me in giving all of our speakers, I think we had an amazing group of leaders and public servants who really came and talked, gave us a substantive discussion today. Very grateful to everyone that joined us. Let me also give a thanks to our sponsors again, the Peter and Judy Kopsis Foundation, as well as Dale and Wendy Brott. Without their support, none of this would be possible. I just also want to highlight a couple of the other events that we have going on. As I mentioned at the beginning, we have our Lasting Liberty and Prosperity series throughout the year of 2026. Our next one will be in San Francisco, highlighting American innovation on August 26th. We'll be in Nashville, highlighting the moral bedrocks in America's founding on September 24th. And then, of course, we have the William F. Buckley Prize Dinner in New York on October 29, where we'll be honoring Joe Lonsdale and Steve Forbes. It's going to be a very special night, and I hope you all are able to join us. If you want to learn more about the work of National Review and you want to learn more about how you could be supportive of it, I also want to point out Noel Carter with our gift officer team and Jack Pura, who is over there. So again, thank you so much for all of the time that you spent with us. We'll be posting this online on our YouTube channel, so highly recommend you come back and revisit some of the discussion that we've had today. Thank you so much.
1: Former U.S. Solicitor General Paul Clement speaking at the National Review Institute in Washington, D.C. He was interviewed by their editor, Ramesh Pamnuru. Coming up on C-SPAN Radio, it's Washington Today, a wrap-up of the day's events, live at 5 p.m. Eastern Time, and on demand as a podcast wherever you listen to podcasts. Illinois Governor J.B. Pritzker, a Democrat, spoke at the Aspen Climate Summit about how his state is adhering to clean energy goals as data centers increase energy demand. He was interviewed by NBC News Chief Environmental Affairs Correspondent Ann Thompson.
2: You know, throughout my decades of broadcasting at WGN, I've seen firsthand how local and state policy shapes the daily lives of our communities. And in recent years, our home state has stepped onto the stage. I've analyzed
1: former WGN-TV Chief Meteorologist Tom Skilling.
2: Of weather systems in my lives, but the energy in this room today is truly uplifting, and it's really something. Little change in schedule right here. We have the governor of Illinois here, Governor Pritzker, who, of course, I see the governor there, who, besides being idolatrous. Governor, it's a pleasure to see you, my friend. Good to see you.
3: Good to see you.
2: Good to see you. And interviewing our esteemed governor, who is a real advocate for our environment, is Ann Thompson of NBC News. I'll tell you.

0: Well, we have NBC well represented here today, and with Al Roker here, too. It's a pleasure to meet both of you. Well, the governor I've met before, but Ann, nice to have you here, and you guys are going to have an interesting conversation. We look forward to it. Yeah. It will be. Governor, nice to see you.
1: Nice to see you.
2: Ladies and gentlemen, the star of the bear.
3: It's such a treat to meet you, Tom, and to spend time with you. Thank you so much. Governor Pritzker, I think one of the things people are thinking about today is how you balance the goals to move to a clean energy economy and still grow the economy. And that's something you've tried to do here in Illinois. You've set some really ambitious goals to have Illinois run on completely clean energy by 2050, to eliminate all fossil fuel plants by 2045. And yet you still want to grow the economy. And you and your wife, Mary, have done that by buying Rivian trucks that are made in Normal, Illinois. Is that true?
2: Just one.
3: Just one. Oh, just one?
2: Not so many. Just one.
3: I read that you had a bid on for the SUV, the new SUV, or is that?
2: Any of you who know that the R2 has just come out from Rivian know that you need to sign up and get in line because there are so many people that want them. And so we owned a Rivian, the R1, and it's a terrific vehicle, I might add. And so when they said they were going to make the R2, and we immediately signed up, and that was like 2 years ago, and we're still waiting, of course, for ours, but very excited. I think we get a delivery maybe in December.
3: Yeah. So as we talk about these dual goals that you have, I think that if you look at the issues that are out there today, these two goals can be compatible and they can be in conflict. And I think when you look at the issue of data centers that are roiling communities across the country, you see those two goals in conflict. Early in your administration, you backed data centers, you incentivized them. Now you have put a pause on tax incentives for these data centers. What do you know now that you didn't know then?
2: Well, let me start by saying, I mean, I was in business before I became governor. I was also an environmentalist, and I don't think those two things should be in conflict with one another. And indeed, I have looked at the issues around clean energy and the environment as if we need to make sure this is about creating jobs while also making the air cleaner, you know, making sure we're preserving. In Illinois, we are the home of or on the shores of 80% of the United States fresh water. And I'm very proud of that. We have to make sure that we're protecting our environment, again, while we're growing jobs. So back when I took office, one of the interesting things was across the country, there were incentives in most states for data centers. And Illinois had no incentives or very little. And so all I wanted to do was just, like a lot of other things in business, because we were not attracting enough businesses and jobs, was to create parity with other states. And that's what we did. And we did that in a bipartisan fashion back in 2019. But what we've seen now is that many of the data center companies have taken too much advantage of that and of our invitation to come to the state of Illinois. And at the same time, as you know, our regional transmission organizations like PJM, which are causing rates to go up across huge regions. You know, we're in the same region. We basically pay rates in part because of Virginia and what Virginia does, and in part because of New Jersey and what New Jersey does. And so when Ohio builds an enormous AI data center, it affects the people in Illinois because our rates go up here. So I felt like we needed to not be contributing to that problem. And instead, let's say, especially because these data center companies and the large tech companies have the resources to bring energy with them, how about if we say, we're not going to incentivize you. We're going to tell you that you've got to bring energy with you if you're going to come. And you've got to have closed loop systems that make sure that you're not contaminating our water or taking too much of our water and costing people in your utility bills water and electricity. So that really was the intent.
4: Democratic Illinois Governor J.B. Pritzker.
2: of my putting a pause on the tax credits. What I also want is for the legislature to act. We have something called the Power Act that's been negotiated. And we've got a, it did not pass in this last session of the legislature. It probably has a little more negotiation that needs to get done, but it very much can pass in the next session. And we've got to get that work done. The legislature's got to do its job. We have had, I have a terrific deputy governor named Bria Scudder who has been in the room with the negotiators so we can all figure out how to get the Power Act done. But that really is the, you know, if we're going to do this right, we've got to get restrictions and requirements for data center builders and operators.
3: And that Power Act includes what they call the Beyonce provision, which is not Beyonce as in the singer, but it's the bring your own clean energy provision. That is, it's a great way to remember it. Is that a must-have for you?
2: Look, vital to me is to make sure that we are not ill affecting people's affordability at home and at the same time to have, and this is about everything, right? And also to increase jobs in our state. So it's like protect the environment, make sure that people can pay their bills, and not get, you know, tossed off the rolls essentially with their energy bills. I think we have to sort of take a step back and say, right now, we all need to focus on affordability of electricity without also saying that we're going to become Luddites. So the question is, can we put a pause? And I think the answer is we can put a pause on the building of data centers by disincentivizing or at least making it harder, right, taking away those tax credits. And if we put, as you said, the Beyonce provision and the Power Act into effect, I think we can both preserve the environment and make sure that we're not, taking away affordability for people.
3: If the legislature would not act during the fall veto session, mm-hmm. would you go as far as Governor Hochul has gone and put a moratorium on building large data centers?
2: So there were a whole lot of people who were not happy, particularly some trade unions and some data center companies, when I took away the tax credits that exist. And again, they're just like the ones that exist across the country. The problem is I don't have the power in Illinois as governor to put a moratorium on construction of these data centers. What I can do is tell them I'm going to take away benefits that you were getting before until we get something like the Power Act put in place so we're protecting communities. And I put out principles for this more than a year ago. Saying that this is in part about affordability, it's in part about protecting the environment, it's also about local control so that people can make decisions about whether or not they want to have a data center in their local communities. I think you've all seen, hundreds of people are showing up at city council meetings and county board meetings. Who are deeply concerned about various aspects, including the fact that their electricity bills have gone up, but also the noise that some of these data centers are making. And again, we got to put restrictions on them to make sure that if they get built, they are not taking away from people who live in the community.
3: You spoke about affordability. Electricity bills in Illinois went up some 15% last year. Is it all data centers, or have data centers become like the boogeyman of electricity affordability?
2: It's not all data centers. Data centers are contributing to the problem. And if you look at the growth of the energy usage that people expect over the next 5 to 10 years from data centers, that will contribute more and more to the problem that we have. But it's also, you know, a problem of there is more electricity usage across the board as industry increases across the country. Because as I said, and I know it's hard sometimes for people to feel like, well, why is Virginia, you know, or Ohio or New Jersey affecting Illinois? But that is the way these regional transmission organizations operate. And I've looked at it and said to some people, because PJM, which is the one that at least in northern Illinois we're in, and in central and southern Illinois, MISO, is their transmission organization. And the problems are that, from my perspective, I almost want to declare independence. not from the United States, although there are moments, but rather from these independent, from these regional transmission organizations, because when we're doing it right here and yet someone next door or five states away is doing it wrong and it's affecting everybody in this room or people live across the state of Illinois, you know, that's very disturbing to me. And so I've worked hard with the other governors that are in the PJM, region as well as MISO to push those organizations, which are run mostly by fossil fuel operators, I might add, they've got to change their ways. I think we've made progress at getting our message across, but they have not changed their ways yet, although they are starting to, you know, lean, into our criticism and understanding.
1: Democratic Illinois Governor J.B. Pritzker.
2: And I have to react.
3: You signed the Clean and Reliable Grid Affordability Act in January. And I think one of the fascinating things about that is that it would lift the moratorium on building large-scale nuclear. I lived in Illinois for 4 years, many years ago. I did not realize that more than half of Illinois' power comes from nuclear. So my question to you is, critics from the same environmental people who support you on other issues say nuclear is not the way to go. What you need to do is invest more in renewables, in wind and solar. How do you convince them, is that the way you should go as opposed to wait 10 years to build a nuclear power plant?
2: We have to do all of what you just said, and we are. I mean, that is why we passed CEJA before we passed Surja. And we need more wind, we need more solar, we need more nuclear. And I think that last point about nuclear has been a long time coming, I think, for a lot of us, just out of concern. But for, you know, is nuclear the right answer? And I think given the speed at which the use of electricity is going up and the need for us to increase capacity is going up, we're going to have to address it with some, you know, big baseload additions. You say 10 years, I hear you, about a nuclear power plant, but I will say a couple things about Illinois that makes us maybe in a category by ourselves in a positive way for development of nuclear, and that is, number one, I mean, when you get rid of the moratorium, which we did, number one, we already have actually at Clinton a licensed piece of property that on which you could build a nuclear power plant. So instead of, unlike in other places where they have to go through a very long process, we're actually ready to go to the extent that we can get a company to build a nuclear power plant. And by the way, I put in place with an executive order a process by which we are interviewing and attracting nuclear companies to do just that.
3: How much would that shorten the timeline to build a plant?
2: Probably, again, you're talking about regulatory issues, right? Mm-hmm. So you're talking about at least a couple of years that we could take off the timeline. Let me also add that before that, we took off on the nuclear moratorium. The moratorium down that would disallow small modular nuclear reactors, which are coming online in the next few years. And indeed, that we're going to see those before we see the building and completion of a new large-scale nuclear power plant. So, we have to look at all of that, because what we don't want is to have to go back to the bad old days of coal plants spewing, you know, particulates into the air, and the bad old days of we're just going to do an endless amount of natural gas powered power plants. So I want us to have a clean energy strategy for the state of Illinois that gets us where we need to be in terms of electricity production so we can bring down people's power prices, and at the same time do it in a way that's not going to ill affect your all of our environment.
3: Finally, I want to talk about the climate for climate, because we have undergone from on the political stage what I call climate whiplash. We've gone from embracing efforts to mitigate climate change, to stop climate change. Now climate change is a hoax. Why have you embraced climate, and how do you convince people who may think that climate change is a hoax that it's the way to go?
2: Well, it's why, so I got invited a few years ago when we finally got CEJA, the Climate Equitable Jobs Act, passed. I got invited to speak at COP26 because the strategy around this, I mean, we negotiated, we got the unions at the table, we had environmentalists at the table, we had business at the table. We negotiated a bill that really worked for, well, really across the board, that would create jobs and protect the environment and create more electricity. I mean, gee, if we could do that every day in Springfield, I would, you know, I'd spend every day there. But it took us a year and a half of a lot of, you know, shoulder to the wheel, to get that done. But I got invited to COP26 because the message around it really was, we can do these things at the same time. We can create jobs, grow the economy, that, you know, fighting climate change does not mean that everybody's going to have to pay more and that, you know, we're going to have to lose jobs. Mm-hmm. That indeed it's the opposite of that if we do it right. And, you know, we've leaned in. I mean, Illinois, what we passed is really one of the best bills in the entire country. And that's an unusual thing for a Midwestern state that's an old line manufacturing state. I mean, I'm proud of all the manufacturing that we do in the state, but you don't expect a state like ours to also say, we're going to do it with clean energy. We're going to build our economy with clean energy. And we did that. And so I'm really proud because we are not the Illinois of 20 years ago. We are building something, I think, that is sustainable, and is good for people who live in this state. You want to raise your kids here because we have clean water. We have clean air, and we're going to preserve those and protect them.
3: Governor, we have 30 seconds. Give people something to think about as they are here for this climate change. Give them a sentence to think about.
2: Well, it's probably something that's on everybody's mind right now, but I'll say this. We cannot allow the current administration in Washington to imbue in people this idea that clean energy is an anathema to growth and an anathema to bringing down electricity prices. Indeed, what they have done is like set the house on fire and then point at other people and say, you guys have to put the fire out, or you guys caused this, just a lie. So they really have created this kind of situation where all of the solar and wind that we have been on the way to creating, and we're still doing it in Illinois. We've added lots of gigawatts of energy in the state because of our CEJA and SURGEA. But they're taking away incentives for it and basically pointing at, I mean, the president thinks that, you know, wind causes whales to go crazy. I don't know where he gets these things. I'm sorry. I'm just going to throw out that once again, there's some dementia going on there. But I don't know who to apologize for after saying that, because true. But I'll just say that is the thing that I think all of us in this room who care deeply about making sure that we continue in the right direction, that we have to fight together that messaging that's coming out of the administration. And, of course, when the opportunity arises for us to change the policies to make them better and change them back, but also think even more expansively about how we move toward clean energy faster, that we need to make sure that that's front and center for people to understand across the country. So we want to be a leader here in Illinois, and it's one of the reasons I'm really proud that the Aspen Climate Conference is here, that, you know, we feel like Chicago is exactly the home for this conversation. So thank you for having me.
3: Ladies and gentlemen, Illinois Governor J.B. Pritzker.
4: Governor Pritzker is a Democrat, interviewed by Ann Thompson, NBC News Chief Environmental Affairs Correspondent at the Aspen Ideas Festival in Chicago. 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
5: 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Then William Branson Donahue, the founder and chair of College Republicans of America. 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And the president of the Reporters Committee for Freedom of the Press, Bruce Brown, discusses what his group sees as Trump administration efforts to restrict press freedom. C-SPAN's Washington Journal. 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
8: AP News, I'm Ben Thomas. No sign of any backing away in the Iran war. Iran targeted U.S. strongholds around the Persian Gulf today, while U.S. forces bombed Iranian military sites. At the White House this afternoon, reporters asked President Trump if he had an exit strategy.
9: Well, I think there's a lot of them. There's a military exit where we just keep going just the way we are, and we can even make it a heavier dose, and it's knocking out everything they have. Or there's a smarter strategy, and that's you make a deal. And they want to make a deal. I just don't think they're ready yet.
8: Meanwhile, Donna Warder reports.
10: The International Maritime Organization has told the United Nations that at least 6,000 mariners are stranded on about 400 vessels in and around the Strait of Hormuz, the crucial waterway that's the center of the latest fighting in the Iran war. Shabia Mantu, spokesperson for the UN High Commissioner for Human Rights, says at least 9 ships have been abandoned by their owners.
11: The seafarers have been left on their ships to fend for themselves without food, water, fuel, medical care, electricity, or means to communicate with their families. They face prolonged isolation and confinement in a conflict zone with uncertainty about their safety and disembarkation.
10: Some mariners have been stuck in the strait since the beginning of the war, not able to escape during the ceasefire. I'm Donna Warder.
8: After a big spike yesterday, oil prices eased a bit. Brent crude, the international standard, settling at $96.51 per barrel, while AAA puts the U.S. average for a gallon of gas above $4.10. Stocks drifted on Wall Street. The Dow rose 235 points, about 0.5%. The S&P rose 0.1%. The Nasdaq fell 0.6. All three finished the week lower. And Paramount's agreed to delay closing on its buyout of Warner Brothers Discovery well into next year, as a judge considers a challenge from 12 states seeking to block the deal altogether. This is AP News.

0: Welcome to Washington Today on C-SPAN Radio for Friday, July 24th, 2026. The Trump administration puts in place new tariffs ranging from 10% to 12.5% on 60 major trading partners, covering nearly 100% of U.S. imports under the rationale of combating forced labor. President Trump has asked about his comment this week that he's considering a massive attack on Iran because that country has not yet received enough pain in the war so far. And the president has asked about his reported frustration with Senate Majority Leader John Thune over the Senate not passing a bill to require proof of U.S. citizenship to vote. And Senator Thune firing back, the White House needs to work to round up votes needed for passage instead of criticizing. The Democratic National Committee's Rules Committee recommends South Carolina hold the first presidential primary in 2028 and five other states be allowed to hold primaries earlier than the rest of the states: Nevada, New Hampshire, Michigan, New Mexico, and Virginia. The race for U.S. Senator from Michigan this year is being talked about as a bellwether for the future of the Democratic Party. We'll hear from the two major candidates, progressive Abdul El-Sayed and moderate Haley Stevens. Jewish leaders in New York City criticized Mayor Zohra Mamdani's position on Israel after a double stabbing of a suspect who reportedly yelled in Arabic, "God is great." And we preview tonight's rescheduled White House Correspondents Association dinner featuring a speech by President Trump after the original event was called off when a gunman burst in, allegedly trying to assassinate the president and other government officials. That and more ahead on Washington Today. Washington Post writing, the Trump administration imposed new tariffs that it bills as combating forced labor, but that critics say are part of the president's broader campaign to reduce Americans' reliance on imports. The tariffs, which took effect at 12:01 a.m. Friday, affect U.S. purchases from 60 economies that the administration says are importing goods produced with forced labor rather than buying products made by higher-paid American workers. Nations that do not have such laws barring such goods, nations that do not have laws barring such goods, such as China, the United Kingdom, and Japan, face tariffs of 12.5%. Those that the U.S. says have such laws but do not enforce them, which include the European Union, have 10% levies. That was from the Washington Post. Reporters asked President Trump about these new tariffs during an Oval Office news conference.
1: Mr. President, your administration announced new tariffs today, and you did a post earlier also about a probe against the EU. Are you confident that the new tariffs and any tariffs that may come from this probe will withstand legal scrutiny?
2: Well, these tariffs have been up for a long time. They've been approved for years, thousands of cases. They've been approved, of course, with me. You know, it's different. When I go up, I don't get treated fairly. I've lived with it. And here we are in the Oval Office. I guess I somehow figured it out. But no, we put the tariffs on. They're very standard tariffs. The other way was easier. I thought the decision by the Supreme Court was not a good one. We have many forms of tariffs. And all we did is go to B, you know, follow the line B. Now, B is something that's been used many, many times for years and very standard. And we've used that, and we're taking in billions of dollars. And because of tariffs, largely, I think the election, November 5th, but largely because of tariffs, we have $19.2 trillion being invested in our country. And without tariffs, we wouldn't, you know, would be in big trouble. Think of it. So the sleepy Joe Biden administration has less than $1 trillion being invested, much less for 4 years. We have $19.2 trillion for 1 year. There's never been anything like it in history. That's because of tariffs. So the Supreme Court said, please do it a different way. You have other ways to do it, and we did that.
1: Child labor was one of the things that USTR cited as a reason.
2: Well, it seems to be that that's what they decided. They go all over the world, and they look, and they examine, and they see. Child labor was one of the things that one of the reasons, and they had a big problem with that, yeah.
0: President Donald Trump in the White House Oval Office, C-SPAN Radio, WCSB-FM, Washington. Back to the Washington Post article, the new tariffs are the result of a months-long investigation by the Office of the U.S. Trade Representative, a required step under the legal authority employed, Section 301 of the Trade Act of 1974. These latest tariffs took effect just as a temporary 10% import tax expired. That measure was put in place following a February Supreme Court decision that invalidated the President's Liberation Day tariffs introduced in April 2025. Some trade partners reacted critically on Friday, with Australia describing the 12.5% rate it faced as unjustified, and Brazil saying it could pursue retaliatory tariffs against the U.S. Japan described the new tariffs as regrettable. That was from the Washington Post. U.S. Senator Mark Warner, Democrat from Virginia, posted a short video.
3: Need more prices to go up? Well, they will, because Donald Trump has put new tariffs on, I think, 57 countries. A tariff is nothing but a tax. That combined with high gas prices, grocery prices, when's it going to end? It's going to end when we say enough come this November.
0: In reaction on Wall Street, the Dow up 235, NASDAQ down 161, S&P up 3. Canadian leaders held a ribbon-cutting today for the opening of the Gordie Howe International Bridge between Windsor, Ontario and Detroit, Michigan. Ceremony was originally to be a joint Canadian-U.S. affair, but Canada canceled after President Trump this week threatened 50% tariffs on most Canadian goods. One of the speakers today in Windsor, Doug Ford, the Premier of Ontario.
4: This bridge is an incredible symbol of the potential and opportunities that await workers and families on both sides of the Detroit River. When we work together across borders, just look at the relationship we enjoy. With our friends on the other side of this bridge in Michigan, and I want to emphasize, I know Canadians love Americans, and I know Americans love Canadians, and that bond will last for another over 200 years. We're each other's top trading partner. I always like saying top customer, going back and forth with over $300 billion of two-way trade right here coming across the bridge. I always say $1 billion a day crosses from here over to Ontario. Those are staggering numbers, supporting millions of jobs on both sides of the border. Together, we produce nearly a quarter of North America's automobiles, sharing highly integrated auto supply chains. And you've heard this saying before, with parts crossing the border up to 6-7 times before it gets assembled in one of the plants in the U.S. or one of the plants in Ontario. Working together, we can continue building this incredible legacy. Working together, we can make both our countries more secure and more prosperous, creating good-paying jobs and making life more affordable for workers and families. Our relationship has been challenged over the last few years, and President Trump has threatened new tariffs just this month, but Team Canada has never been more united. And I want to make it clear, working with Prime Minister Carney will never stop standing up for Ontario and for Team Canada. Ontario will be ready to respond in any new American tariffs, will not back down, and will negotiate from a position of strength as a top trading partner, more than half of the United States. Because I know that both Canadians and Americans are better off when we work together instead of standing apart.
0: Doug Ford, Ontario Premier in Windsor, Ontario. President Donald Trump writing on Truth Social, Canada disinvited the United States to the opening of the Gordie Howe Bridge, which is fine considering they are paying substantial tariffs to the United States. But the original deal on the bridge, which was terribly negotiated by a previous administration, no longer stands. We changed the terms of the deal so that the United States now gets 50% of the profit. That post on Truth Social from President Donald Trump. On to the war with Iran. CNN writes that Kuwait, Bahrain, and Jordan said they were fending off Iranian attacks again on Friday. Tehran said it launched drones at American assets hours after U.S. strikes killed 4 people and partly damaged an Islamic Revolutionary Guard Corps facility, according to state media. The latest wave of U.S. fire was the 13th consecutive night of the country's bombing campaign and came shortly after President Donald Trump signaled he's not yet ready to negotiate. That was from CNN. President Trump said in an interview with Axios on Thursday that he was considering a, quote, massive attack, bigger than ever before, on Iran because Iran had not yet received, again, another, quote, enough pain. President got questions about this during a White House Oval Office news conference today.
5: You told Axios Axios that you are considering a, quote, massive attack on Iran. What is the tipping point for you to make the decision?
2: Well, I can't tell you that. Right now we're talking to them, so, you know, maybe there won't be a tipping point, and maybe there will. We're ready to go. Look, we're locked and loaded. We're ready to go, but we're talking to them. So maybe there will be, maybe there won't be a tipping point.
5: But at what point with Iran do you think they're going to cry uncle and come to the, actually come to the table?
2: Well, maybe they will cry uncle, or maybe they'll just give up, or maybe they'll just go into a cave and hide. You know, they have caves very deep in the ground, and they can hide. It's, they get shaken up pretty good, but they can hide. But we've taken out their first level of leadership. We've then taken out their second level of leadership. We've taken out some of the third level. And we're negotiating with the rest. And we'll see how it all works. And right now we are talking to them seriously. But, you know, I've talked to them before, and they don't seem to be able to get there. Maybe now they will. But, you know, look, if I thought they were anywhere near getting a nuclear weapon, if I wasn't elected, Israel would, in my opinion, not be around anymore. They would have been hit by a nuclear weapon. And that includes right at the beginning with Barack Hussein Obama's nuclear deal that was so bad with Iran. That was a road to a nuclear weapon. And maybe even more so, the B-2 bombers. If that plane right there, that plane, that beautiful plane, the wing, it carries the largest bombs in the world. If that bomb didn't go over their 17-hour flight, and it hit every one of those bombs, hit their target, and the target was an air shaft at 2 o'clock in the morning. It's hard to believe, right? Going at very tremendous speeds. Every one of them hit and blew it to hell. If that didn't happen, they would have had a nuclear weapon, and there would be no Israel.
0: President Donald Trump holding a news conference in the White House Oval Office. When another reporter asked him about some of the military targets he has suggested in Iran, he did not answer.
6: Quick question about Iran. You're talking about blowing up civilian power plants and bridges. Much of the civilized world would consider that a war crime. Do you?
2: I won't respond to that question. Who are you with?
6: The New York Times.
2: I figured so. Failing New York Times.
0: Story from Newsweek. President Donald Trump's decision to impose a heavy post-deal condition on a landmark agreement that would see the United States support Saudi Arabia in establishing a civilian nuclear program has threatened to tank the deal and push the longtime U.S. partner to explore separate arrangements with China and Russia. Trump's declaration Thursday that the U.S.-Saudi agreement could only proceed if the kingdom were to join the Abraham Accords, effectively normalizing ties with Israel, came less than 24 hours after both nations announced the deal. The new clause, later reinforced by White House Press Secretary Karoline Leavitt, is widely viewed as a non-starter within Saudi Arabia, which has consistently held that diplomatic relations with Israel would be explicitly contingent on a roadmap for Palestinian statehood. That reporting from Newsweek, President Trump was asked about this today.
6: I want to ask about the Saudi nuclear deal. This man over your shoulder announces a big deal after 18 months of negotiating with the Saudis. Seems like it's all done, it's signed, and then you come out, throw some new conditions on top of it, the whole thing blows up. So did he get out ahead of you, or what happened there?
2: No, nobody got out ahead. I mean, I just say that in order to do it, they have to be a member of the Abraham Accords, which have been very successful. But it's time now that they do it. They and others didn't want to do it because of the problem that they had with Iran. You don't have that problem anymore. You don't have a great power there anymore. You have a problem, but the problem is disappearing day by day. They were the bully of the Middle East. They were not going to be that much of a bully anymore. They'll probably, I think, instinctively want to be. But you don't have the same problem that you would have had 4 or 5 months ago before they had no navy, no military, no anti-aircraft, no leaders. I mean, their leaders are gone. A lot of things have changed with respect to that country. So, no, we want them to. It's a two-way street, and we think it's very important for the future of the Middle East. The Abraham Accords have been incredibly successful for the countries, as you know, for the countries in them. And I think it's very important. So, you know, at some point they'll join. They'll join, and they'll do their civil, to echo it, civil nuclear, but that's what it is. No enrichment, it's civil nuclear.
0: President Donald Trump in the White House Oval Office taking reporters' questions. This is C-SPAN Radio's Washington Today. Staying on the subject of nuclear power, that was the original reason the president called the reporters in. Fox News writes that President Trump says four companies have now met his administration's deadline to develop privately funded advanced nuclear reactors. calling it the first time in more than four decades that new reactor designs are moving forward in the U.S. That was from Fox News. Here again is the president.
2: Last year, I signed four historic executive orders to reignite a wave of progress in America's nuclear power production and promote this abundant, affordable, unlimited supply of energy for the American people. As part of this effort, I directed Secretary of Energy Chris Wright to establish a pilot program for advanced reactors and see at least three cutting-edge reactors started up safely by the 4th of July. And what we've done has been pretty much of a miracle. Most believe the goal was impossible, but I'm delighted to say that four companies succeeded in meeting that deadline for the greatest in the world at this subject. So these are the first new privately funded advanced reactors to turn on the United States in over four decades, and making sure that these groundbreaking designs were safe to build and test so quickly was a challenge that required a historic partnership between these innovative companies and our administration. We have brilliant nuclear people. We have a lot of brilliant people, but we have brilliant nuclear people on our staff. In the past, it often took 6 years or more to approve a reactor design, if they were ever approved at all. Most of them didn't get approved, and maybe rightfully so. But now America is building again, America is dreaming again, and we're leading the world and pioneering the next generation of nuclear power. There's nobody even close. We've taken a lead over the last 2 years that has been, I hope, insurmountable. We'll see.
0: President Donald Trump in the White House Oval Office. U.S. Energy Information Administration says that nuclear power now comprises about 20% of total electricity produced in the U.S. from 57 commercially operated nuclear power plants in 28 states. And Barron's reporting today, the United States on Wednesday announced it had created a clear framework for the eventual deployment of offshore nuclear reactors as part of the Trump administration's push to drastically ramp up atomic energy output. That was from Barron's. Story from the New York Times, the long simmering tension between President Trump and the Senate Republicans over a stalled voting restriction bill intensified on Thursday after the president's spokeswoman said that Mr. Trump's patience is running out with Senator John Thune of South Dakota, the majority leader, for failing to push it through. Mr. Thune, who has faced criticism from Mr. Trump and his far-right allies for months, quickly fired back, telling reporters that if the White House wanted to see action on the federal elections overhaul, which has neither the majority it would need to pass nor the 60 votes needed to overcome a filibuster, somebody in the president's orbit should make a more concerted effort to garner the necessary support to advance it. That was from the New York Times. This is what the White House Press Secretary Caroline Leavitt said at her news conference on Thursday when asked about President Trump's comments the day before at a rally in Georgia.
7: The president seemed yesterday frustrated with Leader Thune when he was speaking in Georgia. Is his patience running out with Leader Thune?
8: The president spoke about this directly yesterday. His patience is running out. He wants to see as much of the Save America passed as possible by the August recess. He knows that's what the American people want to see passed. He was just traveling on the road yesterday, spoke about this, and there was a very loud applause from the people in the audience, the everyday Americans, because voter ID is common sense. They want proof of citizenship in our elections, and the president feels very strongly about that.
0: White House Press Secretary Caroline Leavitt on Thursday in the White House briefing room. Later in the day, the Senate Majority Leader John Thune, Republican from South Dakota, was asked about it on Capitol Hill.
9: Maybe she or somebody else ought to get on the phone and get the votes. Right? It's 50 around here. So instead of, you know, pointing the finger at Republicans, they might think about going after the people who are stopping it on the floor, which is the Democrats. And if there are Republicans that they think are gettable, get on the phone.
0: Senator John Thune speaking to reporters in the U.S. Capitol on Thursday. That audio coming from Newsweek. Story from The Hill. Thune's allies rushed to his defense and criticized the White House for undercutting the Senate GOP leader publicly. Tom Tillis of North Carolina said, "I have 1,000% confidence in Thune, and anybody in the White House who thinks he's not a good leader isn't qualified for their job." Today, President Trump was asked about all this during his Oval Office news conference.
10: Senator John Thune has suggested that if the White House thinks that there are votes to pass the Save America Act, you should be picking up the phone.
2: Where are you with?
10: I'm with the Washington Examiner, sir. What, could you be doing more to help that legislation pass?
2: Well, I do more. I got three congressmen, maybe four, to settle, you know, to send it to the Senate. We got the vote, as you know, in Congress. I got a call from Mike Johnson, who's fantastic. He's a fantastic speaker, one of the best I've ever seen, and I think he's going to go down as one of the best. He called. He said, we have problems with three or four people. Could you call them? I called them. Every one of them, after I called them, voted, and we got it passed up to the Senate. And I'd certainly be willing. I mean, he's got four or five people that are very difficult. A couple of them I put out of office, so I understand how it feels. I mean, they're doing the wrong thing. Look, who cannot approve voter ID? Who cannot approve proof of citizenship? Who cannot approve funding military when you're winning a war? And what are you supposed to do? Stop fighting? We're winning a war by a lot. We're talking to them right now. They're willing to do things that they would have never done. Other presidents should have done this a long time ago. They say 47, but now it's actually 50 years. We've been saying 47 for 3 years. So it's 50 years. For 50 years, they should have done it. But who wouldn't approve voter ID? And that's photo ID. Who wouldn't approve proof of citizenship? And the Democrats don't want it because they cheat. But no Republican should put us in a position where they don't approve something like that.
0: President Donald Trump taking reporters' questions in the White House Oval Office. You can find the full event at our website, our video library, cspan.org. Houston Chronicle writing that crowds are set to protest Friday evening calling for action after federal immigration agents fatally shot Houston resident Lorenzo Salgado Arujo earlier this month. Salgado, 52 years old, was shot and killed by U.S. Immigration and Customs Enforcement agents during a traffic stop in Magnolia Park. Residents and activist groups have since held several rallies criticizing the federal agency, including one on Tuesday at City Hall, where residents and businesses were asked to participate in Friday's No Business as Usual protest, reporting from the Houston Chronicle. Today, U.S. House Democrats, members of the Congressional Hispanic Caucus and on the Homeland Security Committee held a forum in Houston about this shooting. Congresswoman Sylvia Garcia, Democrat of Texas, has a district that includes parts of that city.
11: This hearing is about accountability. It's about transparency and ensuring that the responsibility that we have to uphold the Constitution is carried out and that federal government exercises its authority under that Constitution. It is my honor to represent the 29th Congressional District in Washington. The communities I represent have contributed to the strength and success of not only our city, but in fact, our country. There are communities built on family, faith, hard work, and there are communities that believe in opportunity, where neighbors look one after each other, who believe that every American deserves a free, fair, safe space to pursue the American dream. For months, I've heard from people in my community who are scared. Parents are afraid to drive their children to school. Workers are afraid to go to work. Seniors are afraid to go to church, buy groceries, and go to even doctor's appointments. On July 7th, our community's worst fears became a tragic reality when a federal enforcement operation ended with the death of Lorenzo Salgado Arrojo. Since that day, families across Houston have been asking the same questions. How did this happen? Could it have been prevented? And who will be held accountable?
0: Congresswoman Sylvia Garcia, Democrat from Texas, at a House Democratic forum in Houston on this ICE shooting death. The witnesses included the family of Salgado, the Harris County District Attorney, faith leaders, and community advocates. Congressman Cleo Fields, Democrat from Louisiana, announced today he would not run for re-election in his district, the 6th Congressional District, or any other congressional district in Louisiana whose boundaries have been redrawn after a recent Supreme Court decision that ruled the old district lines were unconstitutional because they used race in their creation. Congressman Fields spoke in Baton Rouge.
12: You know, after great prayer and reflection, I have decided not to seek re-election to Congress. And the reason is very simple. subsection 2 of the Voting Rights Act. It has been eliminated, and I thought about running for one of the congressional seats, quite frankly. But the deeper I thought about it, the more I've decided not to. I want to thank all of the people of District 6. This has been an amazing district, from Shreveport to Baton Rouge and all points in between. These folk they've shown up at town hall meetings time and time again. And I was saying to the Washington staff before I left, we are going to have two more rounds of town hall meetings all across the state because the people deserve it. We will still be debating issues in Washington, and I plan to be there until January 3rd and cast a vote for the people of this district. Throughout my years in public life, I have learned that our plans are not always the plans set before us, that we are not always able to choose the moment that calls us to serve. We can only choose how we respond.
0: Congressman Cleo Fields, Democrat from Louisiana, today in Baton Rouge. He served in Congress from 1993 to 97, then went back to serving in the Louisiana Senate for the next quarter century before returning to Congress in 2025. And he announced today that he will run again for the Louisiana Senate. NBC News reporting that South Carolina is poised to hold the first Democratic presidential nominating contest in 2028 after the Democratic National Committee's powerful Rules Committee moved to keep the state at the front of the line. The end result elevates South Carolina over rivals like Nevada and New Hampshire, which will still be allowed to hold early nominating contests, and pushes Iowa out of the early voting window altogether. DNC members also granted Michigan, New Mexico, and Virginia the ability to hold an early contest, leaving six states eligible to hold contests prior to Super Tuesday. That was from NBC News. Donna Brazile, a member of the DNC Rules and Bylaws Committee and a former chair of the Democratic National Committee, said today that the issue of voting rights is so important that South Carolina needs to go first.
13: The United States Supreme Court on April 29th, decided that the people of my beloved home state and the people of the South no longer had the right to choose their representatives. What they did in a state where my family had already cast their ballots was to say, your voice, your votes don't matter. They told us that we no longer had the freedom to choose our representatives. And it wasn't just in my state. It was in Tennessee. It happened in Alabama. I'm grateful that it did not happen in the beloved state of South Carolina, Georgia, but we know those states are also under threat. The Voting Rights Act cannot be taken for granted. Too many Americans, too many eligible citizens still face barriers to having their voice at the table. So let us be clear, if we believe in the future, a future that Barbara Jordan called us to build, then we must act like a party that trusts the people, and that means that we should begin the 2028 presidential primary season in the South. We must start our process where democracy must still be fought for in the full view of the nation, where our coalitions can be tested, strengthened, and made real.
0: Donna Brazile, who is from Louisiana, at today's DNC Rules and Bylaws Committee meeting in Washington, D.C. The committee went on to vote to recommend South Carolina be the first Democratic presidential primary in 2028, getting 26 votes out of the 49 voting committee members. Nevada got 19 votes. New Hampshire got 4 votes. In all, six states will be allowed to hold 2028 Democratic presidential primaries before Super Tuesday, which is March 7th of that year. South Carolina will be on January 22nd, Nevada February 1st, New Hampshire February 8th, New Mexico February 15th, Michigan February 22nd, and Virginia February 29th. After this DNC Rules and Bylaws Committee meeting, Iowa Democratic Party Chair Rita Hart said in a virtual news conference that Iowa was lied to, and the decision felt like a slap in the face.
14: I am not surprised, but I am truly disappointed that Iowa was lied to by the RBC back in 2024 when they promised an open process in 2026. It's no wonder that so many Iowans are encouraging me to pay absolutely no attention to the DNC's decision today. This decision is a slap in the face to Midwesterners.
0: Iowa Democratic Party Chair Rita Hart. Today's recommendations still need the approval by the full DNC. That will be at the summer meeting next month. More campaign news coming up after this break with Washington Today as we look at this year's U.S. Senate Democratic primary race in Michigan.
15: Campaign 2026 is underway, and the stakes couldn't be higher. Every seat in the United States House of Representatives is up for grabs, along with 33 U.S. Senate races, and the outcome of both could reshape the balance of power in Washington. Voters will also decide 36 gubernatorial contests. From the campaign trail to election night, follow Campaign 2026 on the C-SPAN networks. 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
0: 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Story from the National News Desk. Michigan's upcoming Democratic Senate primary is shaping up to be one of the most closely watched races of the election cycle, with political observers viewing it as a key test of where the Democratic Party is headed ideologically. The race has become the latest battleground between the party's establishment wing and its progressive faction as Democratic socialist-backed candidates continue to gain momentum in primaries across the country. Political strategist, policy advisor, and global business executive Corey Ruth told the National News Desk the outcome could have implications well beyond Michigan. Ruth said the contest between former public health official Abdul El-Sayed and Congresswoman Haley Stevens represents a broader debate over the party's future. Reporting from the National News Desk. The Michigan primary is August 4th. Abdul El-Sayed, a physician and former director of Wayne County's Department of Health, Human and Veteran Services, campaigned today

0: very long time. You know, folks have taken to calling those of us who are willing to stand up against this much money the quote-unquote complaining class. Hear that before? They're calling you the complaining class. They think you don't have a right to say anything when you're paying what? More money for your electrical bill and for the right to pay for your electrical bill via credit card, even though they've taken, what, $47,500 from DTE? You're not allowed to complain. Don't be the complaining class, okay? Your premiums go up 15%. Now you don't get to say anything about it. You'll be complaining class. They get to take the Blue Cross Blue Shield money, and if you say anything about it, you're the complaining class. They're taking your money, $3.3 billion, sending it somewhere else. And if you say anything about it, you're the complaining class. I'm so sorry. I think it's time for us to stand up for the working class. And when the working class complains about politicians taking money from corporations, that is a righteous cry for justice. So there's no complaining here. We're just doing the work to beat that money. So I just want to say, with all this money spent, it really is the money versus the many. And the story of America is the story of the many standing up against the money and the power of those who think they can inflict tyranny on everyone else. Our many are going to be righteous in this fight. 10,000 volunteers knocking 10,000 doors a day, making phone calls, reaching out to loved ones. You can't buy that. You can't buy people wanting something better for their kids and their grandkids. You can't buy however many 30-second ads on TV you want to put, people feeling something about the future that they want for themselves. And so when they hear complaints, what I hear is a movement of people standing up for the future that they want to build and deserve. And what they don't see is it's not complaints, it's work. We put in the work for the democracy we deserve. We put in the work for the opportunity we deserve. We put in the work to know that it is the people who are going to stand up, take our democracy back, win this race, and more importantly, win the future for our kids and our grandkids. And I just want to thank all of the folks that they want to call the complaining class for being willing to stand up and put yourselves in the cut for our democracy. Thank you so much.
1: Abdul El Sayed, Democratic candidate for U.S. Senator from Michigan today in Detroit. His competitor in the Senate primary, Congresswoman Haley Stevens, was interviewed this week in Washington, D.C. by TMZ about a campaign event last week where she spawned a viral video clip. First, here's the clip.
2: I am going to be working on our behalf. I am going to be telling the stories on our behalf. And you better believe I'm going to be doing it with a little bit of joy, a little bit of enthusiasm, a little bit of energy, and a little bit of sick it to them. Because that's the Michigan way.
1: Congresswoman Haley Stevens, U.S. Senate candidate in Ecorse, Michigan last week. A number of online commentators compared Stevens in that clip to Chris Farley's Saturday Night Live character Matt Foley, the motivational speaker, who is now, quote, living in a van down by the river. TMZ asked the congresswoman about that this week in Washington.
3: You're going to make fun of me on the internet.
4: No, the opposite. Hey, no, honestly, the opposite, because I saw that video, which was legendary.
3: Thank you.
4: I think it's widely considered like a legendary video. But do you know what I saw that you did? You took it, and then we're like, you know, I'm going to lean into it, and I'm going to make it a campaign ad.
3: Yeah.
4: So tell me through that process.
3: Look, I'm authentically Michigan. That's the deal. And look, this internet, it's been, I don't know, it gets wild. We all know that. But you know who I sound like? I sound like the people who I talk to in Michigan who are getting screwed right now by Donald Trump. Okay? And I'm telling you, I'm at the fish fry in Detroit. It's a joyous day. And the gals, 2 minutes into the conversation, what are we going to do about our utility bill?
4: Yeah.
3: Then I'm dealing with, you know, my friend Tracy, who's, she can't afford meat. You know, or she just chose not to, you know what I mean? Like, it's the grocery store pain.
4: Yeah.
3: You have 60% of this country now, of Americans, living paycheck to paycheck. Well, Bozo is putting, he's putting $70 billion for ICE.
4: Yeah.
3: Look, that's real.
4: I hear you.
3: But and so I sound like the people who I'm trying to fight for. And I can't campaign right now because I'm in a government building, but I am fighting for Michigan.
4: Well, just quickly.
3: What's this?
4: But you took it.
3: You better show the whole video, too. You know, we got to
4: No, because
3: none of that.
4: No. I saw the thing. It was like, stick it to them. And then you took it.
3: You're going to do a
4: And then you took it and then you put it on billboards or you put it on flyers. And
3: I think that.

0: Yeah.
1: I think it's good. What? Stick it to them?
0: We have yard signs in Michigan.
1: Oh, do I want one? Well, no, what I was saying is I think people should lean into things more. It's a unique experience going viral online. I mean, just tell me, like...
0: I don't know about that. I don't know. That's not my deal. I'm not running to be famous.
2: And I do think Brian's outside, so I don't want
0: to make it. Okay. Yeah, I'm not doing... My thing is that I'm trying to help my folks.
1: Mm-hmm.
0: The people in Michigan.
1: Yeah.
0: I was chief of staff on President Obama's auto rescue... All right, that was a tough time. 200,000 Michigan jobs were saved. I'm not into trying to get on the podcasts and the major shows. Yeah. I am writing bills and I am helping people. That's what I'm all up to.
3: Congresswoman Haley Stevens, Democrat from Michigan, candidate for U.S. Senator, interviewed by TMZ in the U.S. Capitol building on Tuesday. The Republican nominee in this race is former Congressman Mike Rogers, who narrowly lost in 2024 a U.S. Senate race to Democrat Alyssa Slotkin. Mike Rogers was on Fox News on Thursday talking about why he thinks this year's different.
4: You'd be senator if you had 19,000 more votes last time. Was one of the toughest races in the country.
5: Yeah, very close.
4: What's going to be different this time as you line up Stevens or El Said?
5: Two things. This is a change election in Michigan. I think it's what the pundits get wrong. And, you know, the Cook Report still has us listed as a toss-up. We think that's closer to the truth. They've had these two Senate seats for 32 years. They've been in charge of Lansing, Michigan, our state government, for 10 years. And every metric has gone down. Education, we're now 44th. We've lost 30,000 manufacturing jobs in the last 8 years. We have the highest utility rates in the Midwest, about 20% higher than the national average. So you just go down every metric that you determine how a state's doing, median wage down. I think people are ready for a change. And we've got solutions to these problems. And that's why we're seeing in our polling, our numbers are up. And people are ready to change direction. It's, you know, the national race is about, the president who won. In Michigan, we didn't have that success. We still have the two of the same party talking the same way. And vote in the same way. And I think people are ready for a change in Michigan.
3: Mike Rogers, Republican U.S. Senate candidate on Fox News on Thursday. As he mentioned, the Cook Political Report with Amy Walter rates this matchup as a toss-up between Rogers and whoever wins the Democratic primary on August 4th. Cook Political Report writes, as the Democratic establishment wrings its hands over progressives' recent ascendance, the Michigan Senate primary in August will be perhaps the most consequential test of the movement's strength, the one happening not in a safe Democratic area, but in a critical swing state. This is C-SPAN Radio's Washington Today. Story from the New York Post. New York City Jewish leaders demanded Mayor Zohra Mamdani, quote, stop fanning the flames of hatred and division Friday, as they urged cops to charge the deranged attacker who stabbed two men on the Upper West Side with a hate crime. Suspect Raul Morales, 51, allegedly yelled Allahu Akbar as he attacked the two victims, one Asian and one Jewish, in separate attacks blocks from Central Park on Thursday afternoon, police said. That was from the New York Post. Eric Goldstein, CEO of United Jewish Appeal Federation of New York, spoke at a news conference today near the crime scene.
6: Our hearts are with both stabbing victims and their families, one Jewish and one Asian. Their identities are different, but their right to walk safely through this neighborhood is the same. We're deeply grateful to Police Commissioner Tisch and the heroic members of NYPD who responded so swiftly. Their protection and their partnership in keeping Jewish New Yorkers safe is something we can never take for granted. We're horrified and heartbroken by yesterday's attacks. But to be clear, we're no longer surprised. For far too long now, we've watched the rhetoric surrounding Israel and the Jewish community grow increasingly toxic. That's why the words of our elected leaders matter so much. The man accused of yesterday's attacks may have been struggling with mental health challenges, but people in crisis can be especially susceptible to the hatred and conspiracy theories around them. That makes dehumanizing public rhetoric more dangerous, not less. When the mayor of New York repeatedly uses his platform to relentlessly single out and demonize Israel, the world's only Jewish state and calls those who support it monsters, he contributes to a climate in which Jewish New Yorkers are increasingly targeted and unsafe. Mayor Mamdani, stop fanning the flames of hatred and division. The consequences are not abstract. They're playing out on our streets. But make no mistake, we're not going anywhere. The Jewish community of New York, the largest in the world outside Israel, will continue to walk the streets of the Upper West Side and all the streets of New York openly and proudly. And I want to thank the elected officials, community leaders, and neighbors who came out this morning to stand with us. Your presence sends a powerful message. We will not allow hate or fear to define us, and we will always stand together for one another in this beloved city we all call home.
3: Eric Goldstein, CEO of United Jewish Appeal Federation of New York, at today's news conference in New York City. The mayor, Zohar Mamdani, Democrat, writing on X on Thursday, "I have been briefed on today's horrifying stabbings on the Upper West Side, where an Asian man and a Jewish man were attacked. According to witness and victim statements, the perpetrator yelled, 'Allahu Akbar,' during both attacks. I am relieved that both victims are in stable condition. The NYPD responded immediately and arrested Raul Morales in connection with both assaults, and I'm grateful to the officers for their swift response. The NYPD's initial investigation suggests that mental health may have been a factor. They are also evaluating these stabbings as potential hate crimes. These hateful and despicable attacks have no place in our city." That was the Post Thursday from New York City Mayor Zohar Mamdani, a Democrat. Also at today's news conference, New York Attorney General Letitia James, a Democrat.
7: Hate will not be tolerated in this city and or in this state. And it's important that we say that loudly and clearly. It's important that we reaffirm that hate and violence have no place in New York. So let us commit ourselves to doing the good and necessary work of standing up together, shoulder to shoulder, arm in arm, with no space between us. Hate will not be tolerated.
3: New York Attorney General Letitia James. Associated Press writing, when guests arrive for the rescheduled White House Correspondents Association dinner on Friday at Washington's Waldorf Astoria Hotel, security will be much tighter, the guest list smaller, the partying pared down. That much the Correspondents Association can control. What remains out of its control, and perhaps the biggest question, is what the dinner's most prominent guest, President Donald Trump, will bring to the table. Call it White House Dinner 2.0 or Take 2, or in Trump's own words, a hot ticket. The big unknown is whether Trump will bring the fighting words, rather nasty, he said, against the press he'd planned to deliver in April before the event descended into chaos when a gunman stormed a security checkpoint, forcing an evacuation of the room. Reporting from Associated Press. The White House Press Secretary Karoline Leavitt talked about this Thursday at her news conference in the White House briefing room.
8: Tonight, the president will attend the White House Correspondents Association dinner round two, celebrating free speech and the First Amendment alongside all of you, members of the media. The president looks forward to finishing what he started before a despicable assassination attempt derailed the original event back in April, as we all know. And I encourage everyone watching tomorrow night to tune in for what promises to be a very entertaining and memorable evening.
3: The White House Press Secretary Karoline Leavitt on Thursday. C-SPAN radio and television will have live coverage of tonight's White House Correspondents Association dinner. The awards and speeches expected to begin about 8 p.m. Eastern. C-SPAN spoke with CBS News senior White House correspondent and president of the association, Weijia Zhang, about what is different about tonight's event versus the original dinner that was interrupted by the attempted terror attack.
9: Honestly, the program is very much the same as April. What will be different is the size. It's a much more intimate gathering. The Washington Hilton is a massive ballroom that holds 3,000 people. The Waldorf Astoria holds 700 people. And so that is the first main difference people will see. There are enhanced security measures. We have a private security firm that has worked closely with Secret Service. There are new measures that every single dinner guest has to take as you both know, you didn't have to register to come to the dinner. You didn't have to provide your name or anything. And now every guest has to register, and they'll get a unique QR code and have to present that with a government-issued photo ID just to get through the ticketing. And then they'll have to go through layers of security to enter the ballroom. There are other measures that I, you know, won't speak about for obvious reasons, because they are meant to be secure. But, you know, it was incredibly important to have the safety of our guests be the top priority. So I've had many meetings with Secret Service, and they have been really coordinating. They had a big press briefing yesterday to talk about those security measures. So I think it's wrong to say there's going to be more security. It will be more visible to people who attend. And then the other difference is, I thought it was very important to recognize the job that the law enforcement officials and the Washington Hilton staff did for all of our guests that night. So we will be presenting a WHCA service award, President's Award for Exceptional Service, to the Secret Service officer who was struck in his vest, along with the entire Washington Hilton staff. You know, initially when the message was that we were going to wait and try to resume the dinner, they kept serving, even though they were rattled. And they went through a harrowing experience of SWAT teams asking them to put their trays down and put their arms up. They kept serving and taking care of people. So I do think their bravery should be recognized, and I'm really looking forward to giving out those two awards.
3: Weijia Zhang, White House Correspondents Association President and CBS News Senior White House Correspondent. C-SPAN also asked her about her plans if President Donald Trump verbally attacks the independence and credibility of the press or individual journalists, as he has often done during speeches and news conferences.
9: I'm not sure that that is the right venue to have a debate. I think we will have made absolutely clear, you know, why we are there and why it's important to protect the freedoms in the First Amendment. So I don't know the answer to that question, because it's, you know, I don't know what he's going to say. But in general, I do get, when I was, you know, president, I got asked all the time why we didn't issue statements about things that President Trump said about individual journalists. And that is not the role of the WHCA. Our role is to advocate for access so our members have what they need to do their jobs. They need to do their job so that they can inform the public. Our role is to advocate for the First Amendment. We don't police what anybody says. That's the beauty of the First Amendment. And frankly, you know, we always communicate with our members. The reporters who the president is critical of don't want it to become the story. They don't want a big statement. They don't want us to push back hard, because they would rather just focus on the questions that they have for the president. So, like I said, I don't know what will happen, but I think it will be very clear that we support our members, and that, you know, we have to have these protections that are enshrined in the Constitution to carry out our duty to the public.
3: Weijia Zhang, White House Correspondents Association President and CBS News Senior White House Correspondent, speaking to C-SPAN. C-SPAN also spoke with Ted Johnson, Deadline political editor, about tonight's association dinner with first-time guest as president, Donald Trump.
10: What do we know about the message from the president tonight? What do we expect him to say to the press corps?
11: Well, the White House, according to Politico, is describing it as unifying yet vicious. So take that in multiple different meanings, I guess. He apparently is going to use some of the same material that he had planned for April. So I'm expecting, you know, singling out members of the media, trying to joke with them. But you never quite know with the president. Will he go off script? He has a tendency to do that, and that's always kind of a fear of his handlers that he'll do that. And I see no reason that he wouldn't follow that this evening and kind of riff on his own. So it's a bit of an unknown. So I think that's why a lot of people will be watching this evening.
10: The president, known as somebody who can feed off an audience. What about this audience, though, tonight, and what the back and forth may be like? I ask because this is the headline from this week in the story you wrote in Deadline. Journalists call on the White House Correspondents Association to forcefully stand up for freedom of the press in front of Donald Trump as he attends that rescheduled dinner.
11: Well, I expect that members of the WHCA will make some kind of comments about the White House's attacks on the media, the need to stand up for the First Amendment. I was at an event last night. Weijia Zhang spoke briefly, and she talked about this withdrawal of subpoenas that the Justice Department announced yesterday. The subpoenas of New York Times journalists, and the Times had taken the U.S. attorney in New York to court to get those subpoenas quashed. And that was viewed as kind of a victory, not just for the Times, but for the First Amendment. So I expect some of these stories to be talked about this evening.
10: A letter sent to the White House Correspondents Association, signed by 500 journalists. Who organized that? What did it say?
11: Well, that was Lisa Stark. She's a former ABC News correspondent. There are about 500 other journalists who, veteran and former journalists who signed on to that letter. They were just saying that this is an opportunity to speak out on the First Amendment to the president. The WHCA, their response is that, hey, this is a long tradition, essentially to invite the president, and this is an opportunity to celebrate the First Amendment, in his presence. There's this ongoing tension, you know, with the dinner of, you know, given Trump's attacks on the press, do you boycott the dinner? Do you not attend the dinner in protest? Or, is this actually a chance to confront the president in a unique moment and sort of outline why press freedoms are so essential in this country? I'm probably of the opinion that neither one is incorrect. People are, I think, making a statement in different ways.
10: Ted Johnson, are you going to be headed there tonight?
11: I will be. I think it's going to be a real fascinating moment, especially the tone. You're going to see many people attend, kind of gathering, probably for the first time for many of them since this traumatic moment. So I think it's going to be interesting to see how people react to that situation given what happened.
3: Ted Johnson, Deadline political editor on C-SPAN's Washington Journal this morning. The White House Correspondents Association holding its annual scholarship and awards dinner tonight. 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Host Dasha Burns will be joined by two members of Congress, Don Bacon, Republican from Nebraska, and Steny Hoyer, Democrat from Maryland, for a bipartisan discussion about their time in Congress, as well as the wars with Iran and between Ukraine and Russia, and the midterm elections at C-SPAN Ceasefire tonight at 7 p.m. Eastern on C-SPAN Radio and Television. 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Have a good night and weekend.

0: 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Then William Branson Donahue, the founder and chair of College Republicans of America. 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And the president of the Reporters Committee for Freedom of the Press, Bruce Brown, discusses what his group sees as Trump administration efforts to restrict press freedom. 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
2: AP News, I'm Ben Thomas. In the Iran war, moves suggesting further escalation is possible. U.S. embassies in the Middle East are alerting Americans in the region that options to leave could become more limited, while Iran's Revolutionary Guards advising residents of neighboring countries to stay away from bases with U.S. troops. President Trump this afternoon.
3: There's two ways. I mean, it's you can just keep... doing exactly what we're doing and take them apart piece by piece. We could do it in a more rapid fashion, which we might do, or we can negotiate with them, which we're also doing right now. I mean, as we speak, we're talking to them.
2: Ed Donahue has more.
4: Iran's foreign minister says discussions with China and Russia are ongoing, calling the two nations friends. He pledged Iran will not bow to U.S. bullying. Israeli Prime Minister Benjamin Netanyahu's office says he will travel to the U.S. next week to meet with President Trump.
5: Iran's in a lot of trouble.
4: Secretary of State Marco Rubio says gas prices and other prices are higher in the U.S., but prices are higher, too, in Iran.
5: They're facing hyperinflation, runaway inflation, high food costs. These are all pre-existing. They've all gotten worse. They've suffered a tremendous amount of damage to their military infrastructure, but they've also spent 20 years taking every penny they have and not spending it on their country.
4: I'm Ed Donahue.
2: President Trump says the U.S. is opening a formal investigation into European Union trade practices. He claims the EU's unfairly levied billions in fines against Google, Apple, and other U.S. tech giants. Massive forest fires are raging out of control in southwestern France and central Spain, forcing some 200,000 people to evacuate. Federal health officials have linked four more states to that outbreak of cyclospora: Illinois, Kansas, Oklahoma, and Pennsylvania. And the Centers for Disease Control and Prevention says it's logged more than 2,300 cases of measles so far this year. That's already more than last year's record amount. This is AP News.
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6: Welcome to Washington Today on C-SPAN Radio for Friday, July 24th, 2026. The Trump administration puts in place new tariffs ranging from 10% to 12.5% on 60 major trading partners, covering nearly 100% of U.S. imports under the rationale of combating forced labor. President Trump has asked about his comment this week that he's considering a massive attack on Iran because that country has not yet received enough pain in the war so far. And the president has asked about his reported frustration with Senate Majority Leader John Thune over the Senate not passing a bill to require proof of U.S. citizenship to vote. And Senator Thune firing back, the White House needs to work to round up votes needed for passage instead of criticizing. The Democratic National Committee's Rules Committee recommends South Carolina hold the first presidential primary in 2028 and five other states be allowed to hold primaries earlier than the rest of the states: Nevada, New Hampshire, Michigan, New Mexico, and Virginia. The race for U.S. Senator from Michigan this year is being talked about as a bellwether for the future of the Democratic Party. We'll hear from the two major candidates, progressive Abdul El-Sayed and moderate Haley Stevens. Jewish leaders in New York City criticized Mayor Zohra Mamdani's position on Israel after a double stabbing of a suspect who reportedly yelled in Arabic, "God is great." And we preview tonight's rescheduled White House Correspondents Association dinner, featuring a speech by President Trump after the original event was called off when a gunman burst in, allegedly trying to assassinate the president and other government officials. That and more ahead on Washington Today. Washington Post writing: the Trump administration imposed new tariffs that it bills as combating forced labor, but that critics say are part of the president's broader campaign to reduce Americans' reliance on imports. The tariffs, which took effect at 12:01 a.m. Friday, affect U.S. purchases from 60 economies that the administration says are importing goods produced with forced labor rather than buying products made by higher paid American workers. Nations that do not have laws barring such goods, such as China, the United Kingdom, and Japan, face tariffs of 12.5%. Those that the U.S. says have such laws but do not enforce them, which include the European Union, have 10% levies. That was from the Washington Post. Reporters asked President Trump about these new tariffs during an Oval Office news conference.
7: Mr. President, your administration announced new tariffs today, and you did a post earlier also about a probe against the EU. Are you confident that the new tariffs and any tariffs that may come from this probe will withstand legal scrutiny?
3: Well, these tariffs have been up for a long time. They've been approved for years, thousands of cases they've been approved. Of course, with me, you know, it's different. I go up, I don't get treated fairly. I've lived with it. And here we are in the Oval Office. I guess I somehow figured it out. But no, we put the tariffs on. They're very standard tariffs. The other way was easier. I thought the decision by the Supreme Court was not a good one. We have many forms of tariffs. And all we did is go to B, you know, follow the line B. Now, B is something that's been used many, many times for years and very standard. And we've used that, and we're taking in billions of dollars. And because of tariffs, largely, I think the election, November 5th, but largely because of tariffs, we have $19.2 trillion being invested in our country. And without tariffs, we wouldn't, you know, would be in big trouble. Think of it. So the sleepy Joe Biden administration has less than $1 trillion being invested, much less for 4 years. We have $19.2 trillion for 1 year. There's never been anything like it in history. That's because of tariffs. So the Supreme Court said, please do it a different way. You have other ways to do it. And we did that.
7: Child labor was one of the things that USTR cited as a reason.
3: Well, it seems to me that that's what they decided. They go all over the world and they look and they examine and they see. And child labor was one of the things that one of the reasons, and they had a big problem with that, yeah.
6: President Donald Trump in the White House Oval Office. Back to the Washington Post article, the new tariffs are the result of a months-long investigation by the Office of the U.S. Trade Representative, a required step under the legal authority employed, Section 301 of the Trade Act of 1974. These latest tariffs took effect just as a temporary 10% import tax expired. That measure was put in place following a February Supreme Court decision that invalidated the President's Liberation Day tariffs introduced in April 2025. Some trade partners reacted critically on Friday, with Australia describing the 12.5% rate it faced as unjustified, and Brazil saying it could pursue retaliatory tariffs against the U.S. Japan described the new tariffs as regrettable. That was from the Washington Post. U.S. Senator Mark Warner, Democrat from Virginia, posted a short video.
8: Need more prices to go up? Well, they will, because Donald Trump has put new tariffs on, I think, 57 countries. A tariff is nothing but a tax. That combined with high gas prices, grocery prices, when's it going to end? It's going to end when we say enough come this November.
6: And reaction on Wall Street, the Dow up 235, NASDAQ down 161, S&P up 3. Canadian leaders held a ribbon cutting today for the opening of the Gordie Howe International Bridge between Windsor, Ontario and Detroit, Michigan. Ceremony was originally to be a joint Canadian-U.S. affair, but Canada canceled after President Trump this week threatened 50% tariffs on most Canadian goods. One of the speakers today in Windsor, Doug Ford, the Premier of Ontario.
9: This bridge is an incredible symbol of the potential and opportunities that await workers and families on both sides of the Detroit River. When we work together across borders, just look at the relationship we enjoy. With our friends on the other side of this bridge in Michigan, and I want to emphasize, I know Canadians love Americans, and I know Americans love Canadians, and that bond will last for another over 200 years. We're each other's top trading partner. I always like saying top customer, going back and forth with over $300 billion of two-way trade right here coming across the bridge. I always say $1 billion a day crosses from here over to Ontario. Those are staggering numbers. supporting millions of jobs on both sides of the border. Together, we produce nearly a quarter of North America's automobiles. Sharing highly integrated auto supply chains. And you've heard this saying before, with parts crossing the border up to 6-7 times before it gets assembled in one of the plants in the U.S. or one of the plants in Ontario. Working together, we can continue building this incredible legacy. Working together, we can make both our countries more secure and more prosperous, creating good-paying jobs and making life more affordable for workers and families. Our relationship has been challenged over the last few years, and President Trump has threatened new tariffs just this month, but Team Canada has never been more united. And I want to make it clear, working with Prime Minister Carney will never stop standing up for Ontario and for Team Canada. Ontario will be ready to respond in any new American tariffs, will not back down, and will negotiate from position of strength as a top trading partner, more than half of the United States. Because I know that both Canadians and Americans are better off when we work together instead of standing apart.
6: Doug Ford, Ontario Premier in Windsor, Ontario. President Donald Trump writing on Truth Social, Canada disinvited the United States to the opening of the Gordie Howe Bridge, which is fine considering they are paying substantial tariffs to the United States. But the original deal on the bridge, which was terribly negotiated by a previous administration, no longer stands. We changed the terms of the deal so that the United States now gets 50% of the profit. That post on Truth Social from President Donald Trump. On to the war with Iran. CNN writes that Kuwait, Bahrain, and Jordan said they were fending off Iranian attacks again on Friday. Tehran said it launched drones at American assets hours after U.S. strikes killed 4 people and partly damaged an Islamic Revolutionary Guard Corps facility, according to state media. The latest wave of U.S. fire was the 13th consecutive night of the country's bombing campaign and came shortly after President Donald Trump signaled he's not yet ready to negotiate. That was from CNN. President Trump said in an interview with Axios on Thursday that he was considering a, quote, massive attack, bigger than ever before, on Iran because Iran had not yet received, again, another, quote, enough pain. The president got questions about this during a White House Oval Office news conference today.
10: You told Axios that you were considering a, quote, massive attack on Iran. What is the tipping point for you to make the decision?
3: Well, I can't tell you that. Right now we're talking to them, so, you know, maybe there won't be a tipping point, and maybe there will. And we're ready to go. Look, we're locked and loaded. We're ready to go, but we're talking to them, so maybe there will be, maybe there won't be a tipping point.
10: But at what point with Iran do you think they're going to cry uncle and actually come to the table?
3: Well, maybe they will cry uncle, or maybe they'll just give up, or maybe they'll just go into a cave and hide. You know, they have caves very deep in the ground, and they can hide. They can shake it up pretty good, but they can hide. But we've taken out their first level of leadership. We've then taken out their second level of leadership. We've taken out some of the third level. And we're negotiating with the rest. And we'll see how it all works. And right now we are talking to them seriously. But, you know, I've talked to them before, and they don't seem to be able to get there. Maybe now they will. But, look. If I thought they were anywhere near getting a nuclear weapon, if I wasn't elected, Israel would, in my opinion, not be around anymore. They would have been hit by a nuclear weapon. And that includes right at the beginning with Barack Hussein Obama's nuclear deal that was so bad with Iran. That was a road to a nuclear weapon. And maybe even more so, the B-2 bombers. If that plane right there, that plane, that beautiful plane, the wing, it carries the largest bombs in the world. If that bomb didn't go over their 17-hour flight, and it hit every one of those bombs, hit their target, and the target was an air shaft at 2 o'clock in the morning. It's hard to believe, right? Going at very tremendous speeds. Every one of them hit and blew it to hell. If that didn't happen, they would have had a nuclear weapon, and there would be no Israel.
6: President Donald Trump holding a news conference in the White House Oval Office. When another reporter asked him about some of the military targets he has suggested in Iran, he did not answer.
11: Quick question about Iran. You're talking about blowing up civilian power plants and bridges. Much of the civilized world would consider that a war crime. Do you?
3: I won't respond to that question. Who are you with?
11: The New York Times.
3: I figured so. Failing New York Times.
6: Story from Newsweek. President Donald Trump's decision to impose a heavy post-deal condition on a landmark agreement that would see the United States support Saudi Arabia in establishing a civilian nuclear program has threatened to tank the deal and push the longtime U.S. partner to explore separate arrangements with China and Russia. Trump's declaration Thursday that the U.S.-Saudi agreement could only proceed if the kingdom were to join the Abraham Accords, effectively normalizing ties with Israel, came less than 24 hours after both nations announced the deal. The new clause, later reinforced by White House Press Secretary Karoline Leavitt, is widely viewed as a non-starter within Saudi Arabia, which has consistently held that diplomatic relations with Israel would be explicitly contingent on a roadmap for Palestinian statehood. That reporting from Newsweek, President Trump was asked about this today.
11: I want to ask about the Saudi nuclear deal. This man over your shoulder announces a big deal after 18 months of negotiating with the Saudis. Seems like it's all done, it's signed, and then you come out, throw some new conditions on top of it, the whole thing blows up. So did he get out ahead of you, or what happened there?
3: No, nobody got out ahead. I mean, I just say that in order to do it, they have to be a member of the Abraham Accords, which have been very successful. But it's time now that they do it. They and others didn't want to do it because of the problem that they had with Iran. You don't have that problem anymore. You don't have a great power there anymore. You have a problem, but the problem is disappearing day by day. They were the bully of the Middle East. They were not going to be that much of a bully anymore. They'll probably, I think, instinctively want to be. But you don't have the same problem that you would have had 4 or 5 months ago before they had no navy, no military, no anti-aircraft, no leaders. I mean, their leaders are gone. A lot of things have changed with respect to that country. So, no, we want them to. It's a two-way street, and we think it's very important for the future of the Middle East. The Abraham Accords have been incredibly successful for the countries, as you know, for the countries in them. And I think it's very important. So, you know, at some point they'll join. They'll join, and they'll do their civil, to echo it, civil nuclear, but that's what it is. No enrichment, it's civil nuclear.
6: President Donald Trump in the White House Oval Office taking reporters' questions. This is C-SPAN Radio's Washington Today. Staying on the subject of nuclear power, that was the original reason the president called the reporters in. Fox News writes that President Trump says four companies have now met his administration's deadline to develop privately funded advanced nuclear reactors, calling it the first time in more than four decades that new reactor designs are moving forward in the U.S. That was from Fox News. Here again is the president.
3: Last year, I signed four historic executive orders to reignite a wave of progress in America's nuclear power production and promote this abundant, affordable, unlimited supply of energy for the American people. As part of this effort, I directed Secretary of Energy Chris Wright to establish a pilot program for advanced reactors and see at least three cutting-edge reactors started up safely by the 4th of July. And what we've done has been pretty much of a miracle. Most believe the goal was impossible, but I'm delighted to say that four companies succeeded in meeting that deadline for the greatest in the world at this subject. So these are the first new privately funded advanced reactors to turn on the United States in over four decades, and making sure that these groundbreaking designs were safe to build and test so quickly was a challenge that required a historic partnership between these innovative companies and our administration. We have brilliant nuclear people. We have a lot of brilliant people, but we have brilliant nuclear people on our staff. In the past, it often took 6 years or more to approve a reactor design, if they were ever approved at all. Most of them didn't get approved, and maybe rightfully so. But now America is building again, America is dreaming again, and we're leading the world and pioneering the next generation of nuclear power. There's nobody even close. We've taken a lead over the last 2 years that has been, I hope, insurmountable. We'll see.
6: President Donald Trump in the White House Oval Office. U.S. Energy Information Administration says that nuclear power now comprises about 20% of total electricity produced in the U.S. from 57 commercially operated nuclear power plants in 28 states. And Barron's reporting today, the United States on Wednesday announced it had created a clear framework for the eventual deployment of offshore nuclear reactors as part of the Trump administration's push to drastically ramp up atomic energy output. That was from Barron's. Story from the New York Times, the long simmering tension between President Trump and the Senate Republicans over a stalled voting restriction bill intensified on Thursday after the president's spokeswoman said that Mr. Trump's patience is running out with Senator John Thune of South Dakota, the majority leader, for failing to push it through. Mr. Thune, who has faced criticism from Mr. Trump and his far-right allies for months, quickly fired back, telling reporters that if the White House wanted to see action on the federal elections overhaul, which has neither the majority it would need to pass nor the 60 votes needed to overcome a filibuster, somebody in the president's orbit should make a more concerted effort to garner the necessary support to advance it. That was from the New York Times. This is what the White House Press Secretary Caroline Leavitt said at her news conference on Thursday when asked about President Trump's comments the day before at a rally in Georgia.
12: The president seemed yesterday frustrated with Leader Thune when he was speaking in Georgia. Is his patience running out with Leader Thune?
13: The president spoke about this directly yesterday. His patience is running out. He wants to see as much of the Save America passed as possible by the August recess. He knows that's what the American people want to see passed. He was just traveling on the road yesterday, spoke about this, and there was a very loud applause from the people in the audience, the everyday Americans, because voter ID is common sense. They want proof of citizenship in our elections, and the president feels very strongly about that.
6: White House Press Secretary Caroline Leavitt on Thursday in the White House briefing room. Later in the day, the Senate Majority Leader John Thune, Republican from South Dakota, was asked about it on Capitol Hill.
14: Maybe she or somebody else ought to get on the phone and get the votes. Right? It's 50 around here. So instead of, you know, pointing the finger at Republicans, they might think about going after the people who are stopping it on the floor, which is the Democrats. And if there are Republicans that they think are gettable, get on the phone.
6: Senator John Thune speaking to reporters in the U.S. Capitol on Thursday. That audio coming from Newsweek. Story from The Hill. Thune's allies rushed to his defense and criticized the White House for undercutting the Senate GOP leader publicly. Tom Tillis of North Carolina said, "I have 1,000% confidence in Thune, and anybody in the White House who thinks he's not a good leader isn't qualified for their job." Today, President Trump was asked about all this during his Oval Office news conference.
15: Senator John Thune has suggested that if the White House thinks that their efforts to pass the Save America Act, you should be picking up the phone. I'm with the Washington Examiner, sir. Could you be doing more to help that legislation pass?
3: Well, I do more. I got three congressmen, maybe four, to settle, you know, to send it to the Senate. We got the vote, as you know, in Congress. I got a call from Mike Johnson, who's fantastic. He's a fantastic speaker, one of the best I've ever seen, and I think he's going to go down as one of the best. He called. He said, "We have problems with three or four people. Could you call them?" I called them. Every one of them, after I called them, voted, and we got it passed up to the Senate. And I'd certainly be willing. I mean, he's got four or five people that are very difficult. A couple of them I put out of office, so I understand how it feels. I mean, they're doing the wrong thing. Look, who cannot approve voter ID? Who cannot approve proof of citizenship? Who cannot approve funding military when you're winning a war? And what are you supposed to do? Stop fighting? We're winning a war by a lot. We're talking to them right now. They're willing to do things that they would have never done. Other presidents should have done this a long time ago. They say 47, but now it's actually 50 years. We've been saying 47 for 3 years. So it's 50 years. For 50 years, they should have done it. But who wouldn't approve voter ID? And that's photo ID. Who wouldn't approve proof of citizenship? And the Democrats don't want it because they cheat. But no Republican should put us in a position where they don't approve something like that.
6: President Donald Trump taking reporters' questions in the White House Oval Office. Houston Chronicle writing that crowds are set to protest Friday evening calling for action after federal immigration agents fatally shot Houston resident Lorenzo Salgado Arujo earlier this month. Salgado, 52 years old, was shot and killed by U.S. Immigration and Customs Enforcement agents during a traffic stop in Magnolia Park. Residents and activist groups have since held several rallies criticizing the federal agency, including one on Tuesday at City Hall, where residents and businesses were asked to participate in Friday's No Business as Usual protest, reporting from the Houston Chronicle. Today, U.S. House Democrats, members of the Congressional Hispanic Caucus, and on the Homeland Security Committee held a forum in Houston about this shooting. Congresswoman Sylvia Garcia, Democrat of Texas, has a district that includes parts of that city.
16: This hearing is about accountability. It's about transparency and ensuring that the responsibility that we have to uphold the Constitution is carried out and that federal government exercises its authority under that Constitution. It is my honor to represent the 29th Congressional District in Washington. The communities I represent have contributed to the strength and success of not only our city, but in fact, our country. There are communities built on family, faith, hard work, and there are communities that believe in opportunity, where neighbors look one after each other, who believe that every American deserves a free, fair, safe space to pursue the American dream. For months, I've heard from people in my community who are scared. Parents are afraid to drive their children to school. Workers are afraid to go to work. Seniors are afraid to go to church, buy groceries, and go to even doctor's appointments. On July 7th, our community's worst fears became a tragic reality when a federal enforcement operation ended with the death of Lorenzo Salgado Arrojo. Since that day, families across Houston have been asking the same questions. How did this happen? Could it have been prevented? And who will be held accountable?
6: Congresswoman Sylvia Garcia, Democrat from Texas, at a House Democratic forum in Houston on this ICE shooting death. The witnesses included the family of Salgado, the Harris County District Attorney, faith leaders, and community advocates. Congressman Cleo Field, Democrat from Louisiana, announced today he would not run for re-election in his district, the 6th Congressional District, or any other congressional district in Louisiana whose boundaries have been redrawn after a recent Supreme Court decision that ruled the old district lines were unconstitutional because they used race in their creation. Congressman Field spoke in Baton Rouge.
17: You know, after great prayer and reflection, I have decided not to seek re-election to Congress. And the reason is very simple. Subsection 2 of the Voting Rights Act, it has been eliminated. And I thought about running for one of the congressional seats, quite frankly. But the deeper I thought about it, the more I've decided not to. I want to thank all of the people of District 6. This has been an amazing district, from Shreveport to Baton Rouge and all points in between. These folk they've shown up at town hall meetings time and time again. And I was saying to the Washington staff before I left, we are going to have two more rounds of town hall meetings all across the state because the people deserve it. We will still be debating the issues in Washington, and I plan to be there until January 3rd and cast the vote for the people of this district. Throughout my years in public life, I have learned that our plans are not always the plans set before us, that we are not always able to choose the moment that calls us to serve. We can only choose how we respond.
6: Congressman Cleo Fields, Democrat from Louisiana, today in Baton Rouge. He served in Congress from 1993 to 97, then went back to serving in the Louisiana Senate for the next quarter century before returning to Congress in 2025. And he announced today that he will run again for the Louisiana Senate. NBC News reporting that South Carolina is poised to hold the first Democratic presidential nominating contest in 2028 after the Democratic National Committee's powerful Rules Committee moved to keep the state at the front of the line. The end result elevates South Carolina over rivals like Nevada and New Hampshire, which will still be allowed to hold early nominating contests, and pushes Iowa out of the early voting window altogether. DNC members also granted Michigan, New Mexico, and Virginia the ability to hold an early contest, leaving six states eligible to hold contests prior to Super Tuesday. That was from NBC News. Donna Brazile, a member of the DNC Rules and Bylaws Committee and a former chair of the Democratic National Committee, said today that the issue of voting rights is so important that South Carolina needs to go first.
18: The United States Supreme Court on April 29th decided that the people of my beloved home state and the people of the South no longer had the right to choose their representatives. What they did in a state where my family had already cast their ballots was to say, your voice, your votes don't matter. They told us that we no longer had the freedom to choose our representatives. And it wasn't just in my state. It was in Tennessee. It happened in Alabama. I'm grateful that it did not happen in the beloved state of South Carolina, Georgia, but we know those states are also under threat. The Voting Rights Act cannot be taken for granted. Too many Americans, too many eligible citizens still face barriers to having their voice at the table. So let us be clear, if we believe in the future, a future that Barbara Jordan called us to build, then we must act like a party that trusts the people. And that means that we should begin the 2028 presidential primary season in the South. We must start our process where democracy must still be fought for in the full view of the nation, where our coalitions can be tested, strengthened, and made real.
6: Donna Brazile, who is from Louisiana, at today's DNC Rules and Bylaws Committee meeting in Washington, D.C., the committee went on to vote to recommend South Carolina be the first Democratic presidential primary in 2028, getting 26 votes out of the 49 voting committee members. Nevada got 19 votes. New Hampshire got 4 votes. In all, 6 states will be allowed to hold 2028 Democratic presidential primaries before Super Tuesday, which is March 7th of that year. South Carolina will be on January 22nd. Nevada, February 1st, New Hampshire, February 8th, New Mexico, February 15th, Michigan, February 22nd, and Virginia, February 29th. After this DNC Rules and Bylaws Committee meeting, Iowa Democratic Party Chair Rita Hart said in a virtual news conference that Iowa was lied to and the decision felt like a slap in the face.
19: I am not surprised, but I am truly disappointed that Iowa was lied to by the RBC back in 2024 when they promised an open process in 2026. It's no wonder that so many Iowans are encouraging me to pay absolutely no attention to the DNC's decision today. This decision is a slap in the face to Midwesterners.
6: Iowa Democratic Party Chair Rita Hart. Today's recommendations still need the approval by the full DNC. That will be at the summer meeting next month. More campaign news coming up after this break with Washington Today as we look at this year's U.S. Senate Democratic primary race in Michigan.
20: Campaign 2026 is underway, and the stakes couldn't be higher. Every seat in the United States House of Representatives is up for grabs, along with 33 U.S. Senate races, and the outcome of both could reshape the balance of power in Washington. Voters will also decide 36 gubernatorial contests. From the campaign trail to election night, follow Campaign 2026 on the C-SPAN networks. 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
6: 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Story from the National News Desk. Michigan's upcoming Democratic Senate primary is shaping up to be one of the most closely watched races of the election cycle, with political observers viewing it as a key test of where the Democratic Party is headed ideologically. The race has become the latest battleground between the party's establishment wing and its progressive faction, as Democratic socialist-backed candidates continue to gain momentum in primaries across the country. Political strategist, policy advisor, and global business executive Corey Ruth told the National News Desk the outcome could have implications well beyond Michigan. Ruth said the contest between former public health official Abdul El-Sayed and Congresswoman Haley Stevens represents a broader debate over the party's future, reporting from the National News Desk. The Michigan primary is August 4th. Abdul El-Sayed, a physician and former director of Wayne County's Department of Health, Human, and Veterans Services, campaigned today in Detroit.
0: All of this out here, you heard from working people, folks who lead working people, folks who've been representing these communities for a very long time. You know, folks have taken to calling those of us who are willing to stand up against this much money the quote-unquote complaining class. Hear that before? They're calling you the complaining class. They think you don't have a right to say anything when you're paying what? More money for your electrical bill and for the right to pay for your electrical bill via credit card, even though they've taken, what, $47,500 from DTE? You're not allowed to complain. Don't be the complaining class, okay? Your premiums go up 15%. Now you don't get to say anything about it. You're going to be complaining class. They get to take the Blue Cross Blue Shield money, and if you say anything about it, you're the complaining class. They're taking your money, $3.3 billion, sending it somewhere else. And if you say anything about it, you're the complaining class. I'm so sorry. I think it's time for us to stand up for the working class. And when the working class complains about politicians taking money from corporations, that is a righteous cry for justice. So there's no complaining here. We're just doing the work to beat that money. So I just want to say, with all this money spent, it really is the money versus the many. And the story of America is the story of the many standing up against the money and the power of those who think they can inflict tyranny on everyone else. Our many are going

0: 10,000 volunteers knocking 10,000 doors a day, making phone calls, reaching out to loved ones. You can't buy that. You can't buy people wanting something better for their kids and their grandkids. You can't buy however many 30-second ads on TV you want to put, people feeling something about the future that they want for themselves. And so when they hear complaints, what I hear is a movement of people standing up for the future that they want to build and deserve. And what they don't see is it's not complaints, it's work. We put in the work for the democracy we deserve. We put in the work for the opportunity we deserve. We put in the work to know that it is the people who are going to stand up, take our democracy back, win this race, and more importantly, win the future for our kids and our grandkids. And I just want to thank all of the folks that they want to call the complaining class for being willing to stand up and put yourselves in the cut for our democracy. Thank you so much.
1: Abdul El Sayed, Democratic candidate for U.S. Senator from Michigan today in Detroit. His competitor in the Senate primary, Congresswoman Haley Stevens, was interviewed this week in Washington, D.C. by TMZ about a campaign event last week where she spawned a viral video clip. First, here's the clip.
2: I am going to be working on our behalf. I am going to be telling the stories on our behalf. And you better believe I'm going to be doing it with a little bit of joy, a little bit of enthusiasm, a little bit of energy, and a little bit of sick it to them. Because that's the Michigan way.
1: Congresswoman Haley Stevens, U.S. Senate candidate in Ecorse, Michigan last week. A number of online commentators compared Stevens in that clip to Chris Farley's Saturday Night Live character Matt Foley, the motivational speaker, who is now, quote, living in a van down by the river. TMZ asked the congresswoman about that this week in Washington.
3: You're going to make fun of me on the internet.
4: No, the opposite. Hey, no, honestly, the opposite, because I saw that video, which was legendary. I think it's widely considered like a legendary video. But do you know what I saw that you did? You took it, and then we're like, you know, I'm going to lean into it, and I'm going to make it a campaign ad. Yeah. So tell me through that process.
3: Look, I'm authentically Michigan. That's mm-hmm. the deal. And look, this internet, it's been, I don't know, it gets wild. We all know mm-hmm. that. But you know who I sound like? I sound like the people who I talk to in Michigan who are getting screwed mm-hmm. right now by Donald Trump. Okay? Mm-hmm. And I'm telling you, I'm at the fish fry in Detroit. It's a joyous day. And the gals, 2 minutes into the conversation, what are we going to do about our utility bill?
4: Yeah.
3: Then I'm dealing with, you know, my friend Tracy, mm-hmm. who's, she can't afford meat. You know, or she just chose not to, yeah. you know what I mean? Like, it's the grocery store pain.
4: Yeah.
3: You have 60% of this country now, of Americans, living paycheck to paycheck. Mm-hmm. Well, Bozo is putting...
4: Bozo.
3: He's putting $70 billion for ICE.
4: Yeah.
3: Look, that's real.
4: I hear you. But
3: you know, and so I sound like the people who I'm trying to fight for. And I can't campaign right now because I'm in a government building, mm-hmm. but I am fighting for Michigan.
4: Well, just quickly.
3: What's this?
4: But you took it.
3: You better show the whole video, too. You know, we got to
4: no, because
3: none of that.
4: No. I saw the thing. It was like, stick it to them. And then you took it. And then you put it on billboards or you put it on flyers. And it's good. What? Stick it to them?
3: We have yard signs in Michigan.
4: Oh, do I want one? Well, no, what I was saying is I think people should lean into things more. It's a unique experience going viral online. I mean, just tell me, like,
3: I don't know about that. I don't know. Look, that's not my deal. I'm not running to be famous.
5: And I do think Brian's outside, so I don't
3: Okay. Yeah, I'm not doing... My thing is that I'm trying to help my folks,
4: mm-hmm.
3: the people in Michigan.
4: Yeah.
3: I was chief of staff on President Obama's auto rescue. All right, that was a tough time. 200,000 Michigan jobs were saved. I'm not into trying to get on the podcasts and the major shows. Yeah. I am writing bills and I am helping people. That's what I'm all up to.
1: Congresswoman Haley Stevens, Democrat from Michigan, candidate for U.S. Senator, interviewed by TMZ in the U.S. Capitol building on Tuesday. The Republican nominee in this race is former Congressman Mike Rogers, who narrowly lost in 2024 a U.S. Senate race to Democrat Alyssa Slotkin. Mike Rogers was on Fox News on Thursday talking about why he thinks this year's different.
6: You'd be senator if you had 19,000 more votes last time. Was one of the toughest races in the country.
7: Yeah, very close.
6: What's going to be different this time as you line up Stevens or El Sayed?
7: Two things. This is a change election in Michigan. I think that's what the pundits

0: get wrong. And, you know, the Cook Report still has this listed as a toss-up. We think that's closer to the truth. They've had these two Senate seats for 32 years. They've been in charge of Lansing, Michigan, our state government, for 10 years. And every metric has gone down. Education, we're now 44th. We've lost 30,000 manufacturing jobs in the last 8 years. We have the highest utility rates in the Midwest, about 20% higher than the national average. So you just go down every metric that you determine how a state's doing, median wage down. I think people are ready for a change. And we've got solutions to these problems. And that's why we're seeing in our polling, our numbers are up and people are ready to change direction. It's, you know, the national race is about, the president who won. In Michigan, we didn't have that success. We still have the two of the same party talking the same way and vote in the same way. And I think people are ready for a change in Michigan.
1: Mike Rogers, Republican U.S. Senate candidate on Fox News on Thursday. As he mentioned, the Cook Political Report with Amy Walter rates this matchup as a toss-up between Rogers and whoever wins the Democratic primary on August 4th. Cook Political Report writes, as the Democratic establishment wrings its hands over progressives' recent ascendance, the Michigan Senate primary in August will be perhaps the most consequential test of the movement's strength, the one happening not in a safe Democratic area, but in a critical swing state. This is C-SPAN Radio's Washington Today. Story from the New York Post. New York City Jewish leaders demanded Mayor Zohra Mamdani, quote, stop fanning the flames of hatred and division Friday, as they urged cops to charge the deranged attacker who stabbed two men on the Upper West Side with a hate crime. Suspect Raul Morales, 51, allegedly yelled Allahu Akbar as he attacked the two victims, one Asian and one Jewish, in separate attacks blocks from Central Park on Thursday afternoon, police said. That was from the New York Post. Eric Goldstein, CEO of United Jewish Appeal Federation of New York, spoke at a news conference today near the crime scene.
2: Our hearts are with both stabbing victims and their families, one Jewish and one Asian. Their identities are different, but their right to walk safely through this neighborhood is the same. We're deeply grateful to Police Commissioner Tisch and the heroic members of NYPD who responded so swiftly. Their protection and their partnership in keeping Jewish New Yorkers safe is something we can never take for granted. We're horrified and heartbroken by yesterday's attacks. But to be clear, we're no longer surprised. For far too long now, we've watched the rhetoric surrounding Israel and the Jewish community grow increasingly toxic. That's why the words of our elected leaders matter so much. The man accused of yesterday's attacks may have been struggling with mental health challenges, but people in crisis can be especially susceptible to the hatred and conspiracy theories around them. That makes dehumanizing public rhetoric more dangerous, not less. When the mayor of New York repeatedly uses his platform to relentlessly single out and demonize Israel, the world's only Jewish state, and calls those who support it monsters, he contributes to a climate in which Jewish New Yorkers are increasingly targeted and unsafe. Mayor Mamdani, stop fanning the flames of hatred and division. The consequences are not abstract. They're playing out on our streets. But make no mistake, we're not going anywhere. The Jewish community of New York, the largest in the world outside Israel, will continue to walk the streets of the Upper West Side and all the streets of New York openly and proudly. And I want to thank the elected officials, community leaders, and neighbors who came out this morning to stand with us. Your presence sends a powerful message. We will not allow hate or fear to define us, and we will always stand together for one another in this beloved city we all call home.
1: Eric Goldstein, CEO of United Jewish Appeal Federation of New York, at today's news conference in New York City. The Mayor Zohra Mamdani, Democrat, writing on X on Thursday, I have been briefed on today's horrifying stabbings on the Upper West Side where an Asian man and a Jewish man were attacked. According to witness and victim statements, the perpetrator yelled, Allahu Akbar during both attacks. I am relieved that both victims are in stable condition. The NYPD responded immediately and arrested Raul Morales in connection with both assaults, and I'm grateful to the officers for their swift response. The NYPD's initial investigation suggests that mental health may have been a factor. They are also evaluating these stabbings as potential hate crimes. These hateful and despicable attacks have no place in our city. That was the Post Thursday from New York City Mayor Zohran Mamdani, a Democrat. Also at today's news conference, New York Attorney General Letitia James, a Democrat.
3: Hate will not be tolerated in this city and or in this state. And it's important that we say that loudly and clearly. It's important that we reaffirm that hate and violence have no place in New York. So let us commit ourselves to doing the good and necessary work of standing up together, shoulder to shoulder, arm in arm, with no space between us. Hate will not be tolerated.
1: New York Attorney General Letitia James. Associated Press writing, when guests arrive for the rescheduled White House Correspondents Association dinner on Friday at Washington's Waldorf Astoria Hotel, security will be much tighter, the guest list smaller, the partying pared down. That much the Correspondents Association can control. What remains out of its control, and perhaps the biggest question, is what the dinner's most prominent guest, President Donald Trump, will bring to the table. Call it White House Dinner 2.0 or Take 2, or in Trump's own words, a hot ticket. The big unknown is whether Trump will bring the fighting words, rather nasty, he said, against the press he planned to deliver in April before the event descended into chaos when a gunman stormed a security checkpoint, forcing an evacuation of the room. Reporting from Associated Press. The White House Press Secretary Karoline Leavitt talked about this Thursday at her news conference in the White House briefing room.
4: Tonight, the president will attend the White House Correspondents Association dinner round two, celebrating free speech and the First Amendment alongside all of you, members of the media. The president looks forward to finishing what he started before a despicable assassination attempt derailed the original event back in April, as we all know. And I encourage everyone watching tomorrow night to tune in for what promises to be a very entertaining and memorable evening.
1: The White House Press Secretary Karoline Leavitt on Thursday. C-SPAN Radio and Television will have live coverage of tonight's White House Correspondents Association dinner. The awards and speeches expected to begin about 8 p.m. Eastern. C-SPAN spoke with CBS News senior White House correspondent and president of the association, Weijia Zhang, about what is different about tonight's event versus the original dinner that was interrupted by the attempted terror attack.
5: Honestly, the program is very much the same as April. What will be different is the size. It's a much more intimate gathering. The Washington Hilton is a massive ballroom that holds 3,000 people. The Waldorf Astoria holds 700 people. And so that is the first main difference people will see. There are enhanced security measures. We have a private security firm that has worked closely with Secret Service. There are new measures that every single dinner guest has to take. As you both know, you didn't have to register to come to the dinner. You didn't have to provide your name or anything. And now every guest has to register, and they'll get a unique QR code and have to present that with a government-issued photo ID just to get through the ticketing. And then they'll have to go through layers of security to enter the ballroom. There are other measures that I, you know, won't speak about for obvious reasons, because they are meant to be secure. But, you know, it was incredibly important to have the safety of our guests be the top priority. So I've had many meetings with Secret Service, and they have been really coordinating. They had a big press briefing yesterday to talk about those security measures. So I think it's wrong to say there's going to be more security. It will be more visible to people who attend. And then the other difference is, I thought it was very important to recognize the job that the law enforcement officials and the Washington Hilton staff did for all of our guests that night. So we will be presenting a WHCA service award, President's Award for Exceptional Service, to the Secret Service officer who was struck in his vest, along with the entire Washington Hilton staff. initially when the message was that we were going to wait and try to resume the dinner, they kept serving even though they were rattled and they went through a harrowing experience of SWAT teams asking them to put their trays down and put their arms up. They kept serving and taking care of people. So I do think their bravery should be recognized, and I'm really looking forward to giving out those two awards.
1: Weijia Zhang, White House Correspondents Association President and CBS News Senior White House Correspondent. C-SPAN also asked her about her plans if President Donald Trump verbally attacks the independence and credibility of the press or individual journalists, as he has often done during speeches and news conferences.
5: I'm not sure that is the right venue to have a debate. I think we will have made absolutely clear, why we are there and why it's important to protect the freedoms in the First Amendment. So I don't know the answer to that question because I don't know what he's going to say. But in general, I do get, when I was, president, I got asked all the time why we didn't issue statements about things that President Trump said about individual journalists. And that is not the role of the WHCA. Our role is to advocate for access so our members have what they need to do their jobs. They need to do their jobs so that they can inform the public. Our role is to advocate for the First Amendment. We don't police what anybody says. That's the beauty of the First Amendment. And frankly, we always communicate with our members. The reporters who the president is critical of don't want it to become the story. They don't want a big statement. They don't want us to push back hard because they would rather just focus on the questions that they have for the president. So, like I said, I don't know what will happen, but I think it will be very clear that we support our members and that, we have to have these protections that are enshrined in the Constitution to carry out our duty to the public.
1: Weijia Zhang, White House Correspondents Association President and CBS News Senior White House Correspondent, speaking to C-SPAN. C-SPAN also spoke with Ted Johnson, Deadline political editor, about tonight's association dinner with first-time guest as president, Donald Trump.
6: What do we know about the message from the president tonight? What do we expect him to say to the press corps?
7: Well, the White House, according to Politico, is describing it as unifying yet vicious. So take that in multiple different meanings, I guess. He apparently is going to use some of the same material that he had planned for April. So I'm expecting, singling out members of the media, trying to joke with them. But you never quite know with the president. Will he go off script? He has a tendency to do that, and that's always kind of a fear of his handlers that he'll do that. And I see no reason that he wouldn't follow that this evening and kind of riff on his own. So it's a bit of an unknown. So I think that's why a lot of people will be watching this evening.
6: The president, known as somebody who can feed off an audience, what about this audience, though, tonight, and what the back and forth may be like? I ask because this is the headline from this week in the story you wrote in Deadline. Journalists call on the White House Correspondents Association to forcefully stand up for freedom of the press in front of Donald Trump as he attends that rescheduled dinner.
7: Well, I expect that members of the WHCA will make some kind of comments about the White House's attacks on the media, the need to stand up for the First Amendment. I was at an event last night. Weijia Zhang spoke briefly, and she talked about this withdrawal of subpoenas that the Justice Department announced yesterday. The subpoenas of New York Times journalists, and the Times had taken the U.S. attorney in New York to court to get those subpoenas quashed, and that was viewed as kind of a victory. not just for the Times, but for the First Amendment. So I expect some of these stories to be talked about this evening.
6: A letter sent to the White House Correspondents Association, signed by 500 journalists. Who organized that? What did it say?
7: Well, that was Lisa Stark. She's a former ABC News correspondent. There are about 500 other journalists who, veteran and foreign, former journalists who signed on to that letter. They were just saying that this is an opportunity, to speak out on the First Amendment to the president. The WHCA, their response is that, hey, this is a long tradition, essentially to invite the president, and this is an opportunity to celebrate the First Amendment, in his presence. There's this ongoing tension, you know, with the dinner of, you know, given Trump's attacks on the press, do you boycott the dinner? Do you not attend the dinner in protest? Or, is this actually a chance to confront the president in a unique moment and sort of outline why press freedoms are so essential in this country. I'm probably of the opinion that neither one is incorrect. People are, I think, making a statement in different ways.
6: Ted Johnson, are you going to be headed there tonight?
7: I will be. I think it's going to be a real fascinating moment, especially the tone. You're going to see many people attend gathering probably for the first time for many of them since this traumatic moment. So I think it's going to be interesting to see how people react to that situation given what happened.
1: Ted Johnson, Deadline political editor on C-SPAN's Washington Journal this morning. The White House Correspondents Association holding its annual scholarship and awards dinner tonight. 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Host Dasha Burns will be joined by two members of Congress, Don Bacon, Republican from Nebraska, and Steny Hoyer, Democrat from Maryland, for a bipartisan discussion about their time in Congress, as well as the wars with Iran and between Ukraine and Russia, and the midterm elections. At C-SPAN Ceasefire tonight at 7 p.m. Eastern on C-SPAN Radio and Television. 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Have a good night and weekend.

0: 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Coming up Saturday morning, Brad Bowman of the Foundation for Defense of Democracies with the latest news on the Iran war. Then William Branson Donahue, the founder and chair of College Republicans of America. 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And the president of the Reporters Committee for Freedom of the Press, Bruce Brown, discusses what his group sees as Trump administration efforts to restrict press freedom. C-SPAN's Washington Journal. 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On this episode of Book Notes Plus with our host, Brian Lamb, a new interview with author Ted Widmer.
1: The commemoration of the 250th anniversary of the Declaration of Independence has now gone beyond the 4th of July. Many, many books have been published about the declarations during the first half of 2026. The question for Americans is, have you read the Declaration in full? A recent study says only 3 in 10 U.S. citizens have actually read the Declaration in its entirety. Author Ted Widmer has published through the Library of America a detailed history of how the Declaration came about. The book is called The Living Declaration, a biography of America's founding text. This is Ted Widmer's 12th book, which includes an introduction by the well-known historian Gordon S. Wood. Professor Wood died at age 92, just days before the publication of this book.
0: A new interview with author Ted Widmer about his book, The Living Declaration, a biography of America's founding text. Book Notes Plus with our host, Brian Lamb, is available wherever you get your podcasts and on the C-SPAN Now app.
2: AP News, I'm Ben Thomas. In the Iran war, moves suggesting further escalation is possible. U.S. embassies in the Middle East are alerting Americans in the region that options to leave could become more limited, while Iran's Revolutionary Guards advising residents of neighboring countries to stay away from bases with U.S. troops. President Trump this afternoon.
3: There's two ways. I mean, it's you can just keep doing exactly what we're doing and take them apart piece by piece. We could do it in a more rapid fashion, which we might do, or we can negotiate with them, which we're also doing right now. I mean, as we speak, we're talking to them.
2: Ed Donahue has more.
4: Iran's foreign minister says discussions with China and Russia are ongoing, calling the two nations friends. He pledged Iran will not bow to U.S. bullying. Israeli Prime Minister Benjamin Netanyahu's office says he will travel to the U.S. next week to meet with President Trump.
5: Iran's in a lot of trouble.
4: Secretary of State Marco Rubio says gas prices and other prices are higher in the U.S., but prices are higher too in Iran.
5: They're facing hyperinflation, runaway inflation, high food costs. These are all pre-existing. They've all gotten worse. They suffered a tremendous amount of damage to their military infrastructure, but they've also spent 20 years taking every penny they have and not spending it on their country.
4: I'm Ed Donahue.
2: President Trump says the U.S. is opening a formal investigation into European Union trade practices. He claims the EU's unfairly levied billions in fines against Google, Apple, and other U.S. tech giants. Massive forest fires are raging out of control in southwestern France and central Spain, forcing some 200,000 people to evacuate. Federal health officials have linked 4 more states to that outbreak of cyclospora: Illinois, Kansas, Oklahoma, and Pennsylvania. And the Centers for Disease Control and Prevention says it's logged more than 2,300 cases of measles so far this year. That's already more than last year's record amount. This is AP News.
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0: Welcome to Ceasefire, where we look to bridge the divide in American politics. I'm Dasha Burns, Politico Playbook co-author, and joining me now on either side of the desk, two guests who have agreed to keep the conversation civil, even when they disagree. Maryland Democratic Congressman Steady Hoyer and Nebraska Republican Congressman Don Bacon. Thank you both so much for joining me.
1: Thank you. We're glad to be with you.
0: You are both returning to the show. Thank you for coming back. That means you had a great time the first time, right?
2: Yes. I'm a fan. It's stunning. So it's fun to do this with them.
0: Well, let's talk about some of the stuff that you guys have done together. And I want to start with an issue that you both agree on, which is Ukraine. We have a photo of you two appearing with other members of the Congressional Ukraine Congress Caucus, and you co-sponsored the Ukraine Support Act. Here's a short clip.
3: So I am very pleased to be here with my colleagues. This was never a Republican or Democratic issue. Freedom is a word that everybody should support, and I think everybody does support in the House of Representatives. We see it differently from time to time. But it was important for us to say it.
2: I've enjoyed working with Leader Hoyer, Ranking Member Meeks, this whole team, and also colleagues on our side of the aisle. And it's clear to me this is good versus evil. So if there ever was a good versus evil, this is it.
0: Now, I want to ask both of you why this issue is so important to you. And I want to start with you, Congressman Bacon, because there's not necessarily unity on your side of the aisle around this. So why does it matter to you?
2: I see it very clearly. This is good versus evil, freedom versus a dictator. Russia invaded Ukraine. They want to be a democracy. They like free markets. They want to have rule of law. They want to be part of EU. They'd love to be part of NATO, and we should embrace that. And the Russians want to stomp out their freedom. They don't want a Ukraine. And I have a bit of a Ronald Reagan republicanism in me that we should stand by the victim and stand on the side of freedom. And I think, well, I don't know why not every Republican doesn't line up on that. But I know I see this very clearly. I think it's a moral and a freedom issue. And I've really appreciated Leader Hoyer for being a great partner in this, because we had to get enough Republicans to sign on and force the vote. But he's been a good faith ally in this effort, and I appreciate him.
0: Now, Congressman Hoyer, why is this important to you, and why was it so important to have folks like your colleague here from the other side of the aisle on board?
1: Because we wouldn't have gotten it done without Don Bacon. Simple as that. And other Republicans. But the reason it was important, because as Don says, he quotes Ronald Reagan. John Kennedy said, "We'll pay any price, bear any burden to defend freedom here and around the world." I see it in that lens. Ukraine is a democracy. Ukraine wants to be an ally and is an ally of the United States of America, and more importantly, of the freedom-loving and practicing countries of the world. And therefore, it is important for us, the United States, the leader of the free world historically, the beacon of hope, the city on the hill of which Ronald Reagan spoke. We need to remain that hope for the world that freedom can prevail and will prevail. And therefore, I think the United States has a moral duty to defend against a criminal aggression on a neighbor country, a war crime and a violation of international law. And that's why, and I think Don and I see it the same way. It's not a Republican view or a Democratic view. It is a view of what historically America has been for the rest of the world, particularly since the Second World War.
0: Well, and here we are finding agreement between Hoyer and Bacon and Reagan and Kennedy.
1: Yeah.
2: By the way, this is of strategic interest for our country, yeah, too. If Ukraine fell, Moldova would be next. I think the Baltics will be severely threatened. And our allies throughout the world will question America's leadership here. We have to prevail in this fight.
0: Well, we've seen some whiplash from the administration on this. There have been times when the president has been very involved, other times when he's been less involved. Sometimes he's very supportive of Zelensky, sometimes supportive of Putin here. Congressman Bacon, have you seen any shift from the administration, especially in the wake of the passing of Senator Lindsey Graham, who, of course, championed this issue in the Senate?
2: He has shifted, but I would like it to be more. We should have total moral clarity, who's in the right here and who's in the wrong, and where our national interests are at. And I really can't figure out why he struggled with this. He's trying to play like an umpire between two teams and two equal teams fighting, and that's the wrong way to look at it. There's a good team and a bad team here. We should be aligned with the good side on this and not be a bipartisan moderator between the two. We should be clearly on the one side, and so I want him to do more.
0: Well, Congressman Hoyer, there's been talk on the Senate side about a Russia sanctions bill. Where is the House at on this?
1: First of all, let me say something about this neutral. There's a complication here. The relationship between Mr. Zelensky and Donald Trump has been a very bad one, going back to Donald Trump's first term and the impeachment that he believes Zelensky played a role in, because it was a telephone call, as you recall, about Zelensky getting some dirt on Hunter Biden. So we have a personal relationship here, and personal relationships are important. And apparently there is some type of personal relationship between Putin and Trump, to the extent that Mr. Trump, you know, had this red carpet treatment of a war criminal, in my view. And that's complicated, I think, his view of this, because Don and I both agree this is pretty clear cut. This is an authoritarian dictator committing a war crime, which he agreed not to do in 1994 when he got the nuclear material from Ukraine in the Budapest Agreement of 1994. But this should be pretty clear cut. Not pretty. This should be clear cut. A criminal invader trying to take over a free country against international law, against the United Nations concepts, against the Helsinki Final Act. I was chairman of the Helsinki Commission for a long time. Broken every law. The United States is the defender of international law. And we should be acting that way. And there should be no confusion. The United States is on the side of the victim, and not a referee between the victim and the aggressor.
0: So I know a lot of folks do want to see sanctions as at least one next step. So where is that at in the House?
1: I served with Lindsey Graham. I like Lindsey Graham. But Lindsey introduced a bill along with Richard Blumenthal and apparently 78 other senators in April of 2025. And it sat there for the next 15 months with no action being taken. And Don and I talked about this because I talked to Republicans. They said, oh, well, we're waiting on the sanctions bill because it has big support in the Senate. It may have had big support, but it didn't move. Not move an inch. And Don and I became very frustrated about the United States needs to speak up and speak out and indicate to the world we're on the side of the victim. And apparently over the NATO agreement, they got an agreement, and it was given a go by the President of the United States. And they told me it was going to move this week. Well, it hasn't moved this week. One more week that it hasn't moved. So I'm for sanctions. I want to pass legislation which penalizes Russia and makes a statement. So we'll see what comes over. I'm not interested personally in giving additional authority to the president for tariffs beyond what we explicitly authorize in whatever legislation we pass on tariffs. I don't want him to use it as a pretense to do other European nations. He talks about putting tariffs on Canada now, and there's great reluctance in the Ways and Means Committee and in the Foreign Affairs Committee to support legislation which does that, because the Supreme Court of the United States has said correctly, that's our authority.
0: What do you make of that, Congressman? Tariffs, a tool that President Trump should be using, or no?
2: To answer your question directly, then I want to back up a little bit. We'll probably pass in the House whatever passes out of the Senate.
0: Okay.
2: Probably a verbatim bill. And it makes sense to do that because we don't want to have a back and forth.
0: There's been a lot of that lately.
2: And I would agree with Steny. We want to dictate what these tariffs are They should be hard, very steep tariffs on Russia. We should help cripple their economy. That's the goal. We want to cripple their war economy that's supporting the war effort against Ukraine. So I'm for tough sanctions, and we should not give a lot of leeway to the White House on how they want to execute it. It should be dictated out of Congress. But beyond that, I also think we should be helping Ukraine get the weapons they need to win. They desperately need Patriot missiles. I agree with the president's decision to help Ukraine produce their own Patriots, but we got to expedite these key weapons to Ukraine, because Russia has nothing going on right now other than bombing cities.
0: Yeah, there's losing, urgency on
2: they're losing on the battlefield. They're losing about 1,200 people a day. They are losing on the battlefield. All they have is bombing cities, and we got to help stop that.
0: Let's stay in the region for a moment and talk about what's been going on in Poland. Congressman Bacon, you recently pushed back on the withdrawal of U.S. troops, about 4,000 troops from Poland, and encouraged them to be returned quickly. Are you confident that the troops will go back to previous levels, and are you concerned that this might happen in other European countries?
2: I feel better that the president countermanded the orders from the Pentagon saying, no, you're not going to leave the armor brigade out of Poland. They withdrew it. And the president said, no, you're going to have 5,000 troops in Poland. So that gives me a positive perspective that this will happen. But I'm also, I see the reality in the Pentagon right now. The Pentagon civilian leadership, the military leadership has been great. But the civilian leadership here, they want to reduce our presence in NATO. And it's a terrible time to do this after Russia's invasion of Ukraine. And the armor brigade they took out was the closest brigade to Russia. And some of those units were in Lithuania and Estonia. So now we have no troops in Estonia and Lithuania. We still have some in Poland, but it's about half. It's a terrible message. These countries are on the front lines. They're scared of what Russia's doing. And our troops were deterrents against Russia. And so Russia's seeing our actions. I think they perceive it as weakness. And our allies are saying, why are we taking out forces closest to Russia and the countries that are our best allies? They're spending over 5% of our GDP. So I have concerns that there's a lack of commitment from the Pentagon to get this done. So I am playing hardball. If they want my support for supplemental, they better have a public order on how they're going to return these troops back to Poland and the Baltics.
0: Have you heard anything back from the admin?
2: I've heard anger. Okay, the White House actually agrees with me. I've talked to the White House. I think they were surprised that nothing has happened with those 5,000 troops. I think the Pentagon's not been keeping them informed enough, I think. But the Pentagon responded, and they were angry about it, and I really don't care.
0: Angry at you?
2: Yeah. They don't like being pushed around, but in this case, they need to be pushed around because they have shown a lack of ability to do the right thing when it comes to NATO, Russia, and Ukraine.
0: Well, speaking of NATO, you two introduced a bill that its name really struck me because of the implication here. You introduced the No Funds for NATO Invasion Act. It would prohibit the use of federal funds for invasion of a NATO member state. Why did you feel this was necessary, given that that kind of is the whole point of NATO, right?
1: My father was born in Denmark. Greenland is a part of Denmark. The president, from the very beginning of this term, talking about invading or saying invasion was not off the table, I thought was absolutely absurd. It is a NATO nation. Not only is it a nation, NATO nation, Denmark is one of our strongest supporters in NATO, consistently, and frankly plays far above its population base in terms of assisting the United States in almost every effort in which we've been involved. So I thought that was absurd, and that's the reason that we want to state that to the NATO nations.
0: So not just as much to NATO countries
1: to
0: it is to the White House.
1: We're still there. Congressman McCarthy, who was then the majority leader, and I co-sponsored legislation in Trump's first term when he was saying, well, I'm not sure I'm going to stay in NATO or not. We sponsored a resolution which passed overwhelmingly about our commitment to NATO and our commitment to Article 5, which said if one nation's attacked, we're all going to be there.
0: So what kind of response has this bill received?
2: I think positive. I mean, I don't really believe President Trump means that he wants to invade Greenland. But the problem is he keeps saying it.
1: Yeah.
2: And so if you're a European ally, you're like, what is this? And it is the more damage. It's not only absurd to Leader Hoyer's point, it's been damaging. I know a lot of prime ministers and presidents in Europe, and I know a lot of their defense ministers, their foreign ministers, and that statement about invading Greenland, also the statements about Canada, has undermined our credibility significantly in Europe. So they really, they're honest with me, they don't trust the president, and it's over these two threats, one Canada and one Greenland. And to Steny's point, Denmark has been a model ally. Mm-hmm. They've lost more people per capita in Iraq and Afghanistan than any other European country fighting by our side. And it was very, very hurtful to our close friends on that. So I thought it was important to get on this bill to show Congress does not agree with what the president was saying. And I think he's doing it for negotiating stuff. I'm really not sure why I keep saying it. I don't think he means it. But I thought it was important that Congress be clear that we don't support this kind of talk, and we wouldn't support that kind of action.
0: All right, so you two have had...
1: The president wrote a book, The Art of the Deal. And part of The Art of the Deal is saying, I'm not going to do this, or I'm going to do something to you, and, you know, sort of shake up the other side. But that's in a contract deal, dealing in a business deal. The messages he sends are not just to one person or one entity. They're to the world. And all of these saying we're going to withdraw troops, and I don't care whether it's Hoekstra, the Secretary of Defense, or somebody else in the Pentagon, or the president not denying it immediately. And you send a message of weakness and or unwillingness to meet treaty obligations and to keep solidarity with a group formed some 75 years ago, which has essentially kept the peace in Europe for a very long period of time.
0: Let's, gentlemen, explore a foreign policy area that is critical right now, but it's something you might have a little bit less agreement on, which is the war with Iran. Representative Bacon, you voted for the GOP reconciliation package with some $60 billion for the Pentagon for the Iran war. Representative Hoyer, you voted against it. Why against? Why for? We'll start with
1: First of all, if you will look at my record over the last 45 years, I almost consistently have voted for defense authorization bills and defense appropriation bills. I believe America needs to be strong, and I believe the West of the world needs to think we're strong. However, this president, or his party, more than the president, talks about the national debt. This is extraordinary spending, and I think we need to spend. We need to make sure America is strong, and we need to replace the weapon systems that we've used in Iran and make sure that we are prepared, not only for ourselves, but for our allies as well if they need help. But we wanted to send a message, Mr. President, you need to talk to us about this.
0: But given what you just said, sir, do you worry it might be dangerous to say no to this funding, considering we're in a conflict and all of the things that America needs,
1: well,
0: what you just said?
1: We're in a conflict that under the law that not only this president, but past presidents, Democratic and Republican, have said they believe may not be constitutional in terms of his Article II powers. But the fact of the matter is, the American people are not for this war. The American people think this war is hurting them. It's hurting them at the gas pump. It's hurting them at the grocery store. And what the Democrats were saying yesterday was, Mr. President, we're not for this war. And as a matter of fact, as you know, just yesterday, we passed a bill on the War Powers Act that said you've got to follow that stricture, and you've been there over 60 days. We're clearly at war. And the bill says you don't have the support of Congress. And the Constitution says it is the Congress of the United States that declares and prosecutes war. Actually, the president prosecutes the war, but we declare it.
0: So, Congressman Bacon, first on the funding piece of it, why do you disagree with your colleague here?
2: Well, let me start right up front. The vote we took this week was to start the process. But as I told the Pentagon, I will not vote for the final bill until they make a public announcement how they're going to replace this brigade in Poland. And I'm clear. I've told the speaker, I've told the whip, I've told the chairman, and I expect the Pentagon to deliver on the commitment that President Trump made to get those troops back in Poland. And I wanted, they got to publicly present their plan. And so I wanted to put that on the table. I'm not committed to voting on the final bill here.
1: Dowser, can I suggest we agree. We both, the Democrats and Don Bacon, want to send a message.
2: Now, I do believe we need funding for the military. We've spent a lot of our cruise missiles, a lot of our munitions. We've got to restore the inventories. So I, in the end, do want to see funding for the military because we have empty storage rooms right now where we need munitions in them. But more deeper, and this is a hard issue, Iran's been at war with us for 47 years. I served in the Air Force for 3 decades. I've lost friends from the Iranian IRGC. I had a friend at Khobar Towers that was bombed, that was killed there. We had folks in Iraq that were killed by the Iranian proxy groups there, a lot of them, approximately 600 Americans were killed by Iranian militias. I feel like this should have been done a long time ago, way before President Trump. You can't let a country kill Americans like this.
0: So you agree with the idea of taking on Iran, but do you think that it's been done in the right way?
2: Some of the military operations have been brilliant. I've probably critiqued the president right after we were so successful. Then he says, okay, we want truce. I know the Iranians. I've studied them my whole adult life. They perceive that as weakness. That
0: the MOU did not last long.
2: They saw it as he wanted a peace more than they. And so while we're having this truce, they're bombing ships every day. They're bombing their neighbors. I think the president was too quick to want say we're going to get a truce tomorrow. We're going to have a truce any day. We're going to have a ceasefire. We're going to make a deal. They saw that as weakness. So I would critique some of the subspots of this operation. But here's the biggest problem I've seen. And this has been an inherent issue for the president from the first term, now the second term. He needed to have the Democrat leadership at the White House and to say, this is why it's important. You got to fight a war in a bipartisan way. You can't say, I'm going to go it alone. I don't need you, because that works for a month, 2 months, but you don't get support beyond that. And so he's needed to do really two things. He had to make his case to a bipartisan leadership in the Congress, but also to the people more, because I don't think the people really understand why this is so important. I do. I've been studying this my whole life. I've had friends killed by these guys, and I want justice done.
1: Yeah.
2: But most Americans, like, why are we doing this war in Iran, and why is my gas now at $4? We got to do better to make our case.
1: Let me point out, if I can, the day after the president ordered B-2 bombers on the nuclear capacity in Natanz and the other two major bases for nuclear weapons, I was out the next day supporting the president. We have said, presidents of both parties have said, a nuclear-armed Iran is unacceptable for us and for our allies and for the Middle East. I supported that and made no bones about it. The president was right. Here, he didn't consult. He didn't ask. He didn't ask for advice. He just went ahead and did it. And the American people are not for this war, pretty handily in terms of polling data. And you cannot fight a war if your people are not with you. Ultimately, you will just not have the resources or in a democracy to succeed.
0: Well, and the House approved an Iran War Powers Resolution Thursday, as you said. What is the proper role of Congress in wartime, and what role do you think Congress should play in any agreement to end the war?
1: George W. Bush came to us on Afghanistan and on Iraq. And that's what the president should have done. You ask me what our role is, you don't have to ask me. The Constitution of the United States says declaring war and pursuing war is a policy judgment to be made by the Congress. And then the president executes that. He's the commander in chief. But it is not a unitary. We don't want one person in a world in which we live that you can destroy the world. We don't want one person to have the authority to say we're going to war. Now, he does have the authority clearly to defend us if we're attacked without the Congress's approval. At some point in time, the Congress will be engaged. But in this instance, he made a judgment. After all, what he said was, we've knocked out the nuclear capacity, and we've somewhat decimated their military. So that we were not vulnerable. We were not under attack. This was not something we had to do in an emergency. He made a judgment. And very frankly, as Don said, some of the things that were done were brilliant in conjunction with Israel. And Iran has continued for the 47 years, which Don mentioned, being antagonistic to our country, to the neighbors in the Middle East and some of our close allies. And not only that, urging the death of Americans and the death to America. So this is not, it is not a question that this is not an enemy that we needed to be very careful about.
0: Let me ask you, Congressman Bacon, about your favorite agency, the Pentagon. There's been a lot of discussion over the past several days about the Pentagon's disclosure of injuries suffered by U.S. troops in the war. The New York Times writes, Pentagon withheld dozens of U.S. military injuries in Iran war. The Iran conflict of the tension between what the Pentagon says is the need for operational security and the government's obligation to inform the public about the conduct of the war. UN Ambassador Mike Walz was asked about the disparities while testifying on the Hill this week.
4: Are U.S. troops stationed in Jordan? It's not even a trick question. Are they?
5: Of course they are.
4: Okay.
5: With a great ally.
4: And if Donald Trump doesn't trust the Jordanians to protect U.S. troops, trust them? Who are we going to have protect U.S. troops? They are exposed right now in the Middle East. Repeatedly being exposed to Iranian missiles
5: when they died
4: and missile strikes and drones. You don't even know how many U.S. troops were wounded in this Iran war. Shame on you for not even know basic facts. You are the U.S. ambassador, and you don't even know how many U.S. troops were wounded in the Iran war. You got that wrong. You should be shameful. You don't know basic facts. You should resign. You don't even care about the number of U.S. troops that were wounded. You did not know how many U.S. troops were wounded. You gave false information to Congress. You should be ashamed of yourself for not even knowing how many U.S. troops were wounded in the Iranian war.
0: Okay, so a very heated exchange there, exactly what we don't do here on Ceasefire. Thank you, gentlemen, for your civility today. But Congressman Bacon, you have military experience. I mean, how much do you think is appropriate to reveal during times of conflict? Should it be in real time? Should it be withheld? And do you think this administration is handling it appropriately?
2: We need to be transparent, bottom line. And when we have injuries or aircraft damage, it needs to be reported. And that's how you keep the trust of the American people. And I think it's back to the broader issue of, you know, the White House and the Pentagon. They have this mindset, we're going to work with Republicans, and you got to work with both Republicans and Democrats, and you have to be transparent with the American people. And you know that they've had a trouble with the media. A lot of the media has been kicked out of the Pentagon. I don't think it sends the right message. I expect more out of our Pentagon leadership. Again, it's the civilian leadership that is doing this. I think the military leadership have done a great job.
0: And we're starting to run out of time here, and I really want to get to reconciliation with you both, because the White House is already discussing a fourth reconciliation bill, even though there's already been some trouble with the third one. The Hill writes, House GOP floats reconciliation 4.0 amid disappointment at 3.0 plan. The idea for a fourth bill comes as many House Republicans are disappointed with the reconciliation 3.0 framework being significantly downsized from the anti-fraud spending reductions and defense boost that many Republicans had envisioned. Congressman Bacon, what do you make of the use of this reconciliation process?
2: We need to get back to regular order. So right now we spend 3.2% of our GDP on defense. It's not the lowest all time. It's about the second lowest since World War II. And it's not enough to remodernize our nuclear inventory, the triad we call it, get sixth generation fighters, and do all these things we want to do to have the strong military and be the leader for the free world, but also to take care of our troops. Our barracks are underfunded, our housing, our medical care, child care centers. We got to do more there. So I want to get our spending to 4.5%, or 5. But I don't think you do this on our own. This has to be a shared discussion with the Democrats. If we do this right and we get an agreement on what the appropriate level of spending is for the military, then it doesn't go away when we get a new president or a new Congress. We have a more sustainable agreement. And I really believe we need to be about 4.5% of spending. And I think we could get enough Democrats to agree with us, but you got to sit down and talk to them about it. Doing it on our own, you get maybe one or two, but it's not sustainable. And I think we need a sustainable plan.
0: Congressman Hoyer, I know you probably agree with this, but do you think Democrats would be doing the same thing if they had control of all three branches right now?
1: Let me tell you, Democrats did do the same thing. The Recovery Act that we passed when we were in charge, had the Senate, but we only had 51 votes. We passed reconciliation. It wasn't supported by the Republicans, no Republican. And that's not the way you create sustainable progress. Even if you pump up for 1 year dollars for whatever, whether it's health care or defense, and the next party, the next election, the other party takes over, you are having a very uneven policy, which is bad for the country and bad for the global community and bad for the economy. So Don and I agree, you need to do this in some way, in a bipartisan way, particularly when it comes to foreign policy, particularly when it comes to national defense. We both want to have a positive relationship with the rest of the world, both parties. And we want to have defense that is credible to our enemies and is able to defeat any enemies who would attack us. But if you just go a partisan route, and very frankly, this Secretary of Defense is as partisan a Secretary of Defense as I have ever seen. It is harming our country, and I think it's harming the reputation of our military. And I very frankly I agree with Don. It's not the military's fault. It's the civilian part of this government. And very frankly, I think the military part of the Pentagon is not very happy with the civilian part, and that's not good.
2: We got to go back to the time when Ronald Reagan would have Tip O'Neill at the White House sipping on a scotch and talking things over. This is the way it's supposed to be done. It's the way our founders designed it. The mindset right now, and I think we had it in the previous White House as well, so I'm not just picking on the president of my party. I've felt the same way with Joe Biden and to a degree President Obama. There's this mindset that we can't count on one vote or anybody on the other side. We got to do it all on our own, and it doesn't work. It doesn't work in the long run. We got to find a way where we can sit down and come up with a joint defense plan or bipartisan defense plan that we can agree to. And I really believe I could sit down with Steny Hoyer and figure out what is the appropriate level for defense spending and shake a hand.
0: Over some scotch.
2: Yeah, well, that would be my preferred drink. Well, I think we could do this.
0: What one more commonality between the two of you is that you both have decided not to run for re-election. You're both approaching your retirements. I wonder, what are your hopes for the successors to your seats?
1: I have a more justifiable reason than he does. People ask me, why are you retiring? And I say to them, you know, I really didn't think 87 was a premature retirement.
0: That is fair. Touche. But what do you hope? I mean, we've talked about some of the challenges that Congress faces, some of the roadblocks, some of the ways that things have maybe gone awry. What do you hope for the next person that sits in your seat? And what do you hope Congress can do differently to make things more effective, more efficient, and better for the people?
2: Now, I served 10 years. I thought it was enough. And I'm in a district that's, quote, a D2 district, favors Democrats by two. And I've had five elections. I appreciate the voters giving me the chance, five different terms to serve. But I did think I'm at the age where I can.

0: and I want to do something different. And but here's my hopes. We have two things we've got to solve, big issues. A $40 trillion debt that we're nearing, and it can't be Republican only again and Democrat only. It will not work. We're going to have to sit down and figure out how we're going to reform mandatory spending. And there's ways that I think we can take some Democrat plans, some Republican plans. We got to do this in a way that both sides have buy-in, and we can do this. It's really the mandatory spending has to be changes. The second thing, we need a bipartisan immigration strategy. Our current immigration strategy does not work for our country. We have a 1.61 birth rate, and we're not getting the right immigration that helps our economy out. And we have to sit down and figure this out. Those are the two biggest issues, I think, that we got to solve, and it can only be done with both parties' involvement. Which the underlying problem, it's the hyperpartisanship that makes this impossible. Yeah. And we've got to do better for the people.
1: Congressman Hoyer, your hopes?
2: I think Don is right in terms of the issues. We probably have a different perception of the debt. My friends on the other side of the aisle keep talking about debt, and they keep cutting revenues. And they keep spending a lot of money and not paying for it. That's part of the reconciliation issue here. None of these reconciliation bills are paid for. We're talking well over trillions of dollars. And whether it's $3 trillion or $4.7 trillion.
1: So do you have hope that R's and D's can hash it out?
2: The people who have to hash it out, in my view, is the American voter. The American voter has to stop voting for confrontationalists and voting for those who are prepared to sit down at a table and compromise. Ultimately, democracy works. I tell people, if you elect angry, confrontational people to the Congress, do not be surprised you get an angry and confrontational Congress. Democracy works. But I'm sorry Don's leaving the Congress. I hope we take his seat, you understand, because I think our policies are going to be more productive and positive. Not hit from his, but I mean, if we have control of the House. But we need Don Bacon's. Hopefully we need Steny Hoyer's. We need people who believe that democracy is designed to work, not fail. And if all we do is closely divide two votes here or two votes there, then everybody thinks anything I do may help the other side. Now, when I first came to Congress, we had a big majority. I mean, we had probably 50 or 60 votes, which meant that 30 votes could go the other way and we'd still win. And there wasn't that incentive to really keep hitting the other guy on the nose so you can weaken him and strengthen you. I don't know that we're going to get there, but my view, the voters have to decide what kind of politics they want, because right now they're getting the politics that they voted for.
1: We'll see if they vote for more Bacons and Hoyers. All right, that is all the time we have. Nebraska Republican Congressman Don Bacon and Maryland Democratic Congressman Steny Hoyer, thank you both so much.
0: Thank you.
2: Thank you. Enjoyed it.
1: All right, let's turn now to this week's C-SPAN Flashback, where we dig into the video archives to show you a moment from political history that connects to today's headlines. Defense Secretary Pete Hegseth appeared before the Senate Appropriations Committee this week to defend President Trump's supplemental funding request for the war with Iran. It's a debate Congress has seen before. Back in 1990, U.S. forces were deployed to the Persian Gulf during Operation Desert Shield. Then Defense Secretary Dick Cheney appeared before lawmakers to discuss the cost of the mission and the need for a supplemental spending bill to pay for it. Here's part of that testimony.
3: To run this operation, what we're having to do now is use our regular appropriations out of other accounts. So you stop doing exercises elsewhere in the world in order to handle this kind of operation. But all of that will be incorporated within the supplemental that we send back. Now, I will not deny that there probably are those in the Department of Defense who might be thinking that the supplemental is an opportunity to get well in some other regard. But we'll do our level best when we send it up to make certain that it's as clean as we can make it, that it is, in fact, accurately reflects the true cost of the Desert Shield when we ask Congress to approve it. But we want to make certain that we get everything that relates to Desert Shield in that supplemental.
1: Different conflicts, years apart, tackling familiar congressional questions on how to fund America's military operations abroad. To discuss Secretary of Defense Pete Hegseth's appearance before the Senate this week and other top political stories, I'm joined by two political pros from both sides of the aisle. Democratic strategist Karen Finney, former senior advisor to Hillary Clinton's 2016

0: campaign, also a former Democratic National Committee communications director, and Republican strategist Doug High, deputy chief of staff to former Republican House Majority Leader Eric Cantor, also a former Republican National Committee communications director. Thank you both so much for being here today.
1: We love talking party politics.
0: That's why we brought you on.
1: We'll meet on our own parties in the other most of the time.
0: That's what makes it fun for us. I do want to start with Iran because it is looming over everyone's politics right now, Democrats and Republicans. I want to play a clip from some of Pete Hegseth's testimony on the Hill. This is Louisiana Republican Senator John Kennedy questioning Defense Secretary Pete Hegseth as well as General Dan Kane.
2: What happens if we come home and end the blockade to the world?
3: Sir, Iran has the potential to continue to be a threat, and we will need to prepare military
2: options
3: to do that.
2: Will they toll the strait?
3: Sir, that's a hypothetical question, and I don't know the answer to that.
2: Oh, it's not hypothetical. We come home. It's not going to be hypothetical.
4: Senator, I would agree with the chairman, but the likely outcome is they would try to impose their will on the waterways in ways that the world would not like. Call it a toll, call it a fee, call it an exchange, call it control. They would do something that they would try to hold it at issue. Yes, sir.
2: Would they try to commence development again of a nuclear warhead?
4: Part of the reason President Trump had to have the courage to do what he did after Midnight Hammer is that they didn't give up their ambitions even though their nuclear sites had been obliterated. So this is a regime hell-bent on nuclear ambitions, and
2: guys,
4: President Trump
2: is willing
4: to go
2: after it. We need straight answers.
0: So that's Republican Senator Kennedy. Doug, how does the public, how do Republicans view the administration's handling of the war in this moment, especially after what we heard on the Hill?
1: Yeah, not well. And I think it's been a long time coming for the administration that we just saw play out this week on Capitol Hill. I go back to the State of the Union address where Republicans, Democrats, members of Congress, the public all wanted to hear. Remember, the number one question was, what is the president going to say on the issue of Iran? And that was his opportunity to say, here's what we want to do, here's how we're going to do it, and here's how we define success. We're months later in that process, and we still don't have that answers. And Democrats were very quick to be critical. It took Republicans longer, but they're getting there more and more. We see more Republicans voting on war power resolutions and so forth. That's only going to continue, especially because if we look at conflicts that don't start out in a good place, they only get less popular. And it's hard to see how they're going to be able to wrap this up in any way that can be credibly defined as a victory.
0: Take a look at some of this reporting for Political Playbook with me and my colleagues. We talked about how Donald Trump has made his priorities clear. He said, I don't care about the midterms, Trump said during his 12th cabinet meeting. The comment came as the president spoke about why he hasn't moved faster to end the war with Iran. And one senior Republican operative, Karen, told me that they're preparing for the bottom to fall out. They're preparing for a scenario that at one point they thought was unthinkable, which is that we are in a full-scale war in November. Now, they think that there's still time for an off-ramp here, but they're hoping for the best, preparing for the worst.
5: Well, particularly for members who have been at this for a long time, they understand the history with Iran, which is, and something that it seems that the administration has not understood, it's a rope-a-dope, right? I mean, Iran has sort of figured out how to keep President Trump. He keeps saying it's two more weeks, it's done, it's not done. Meanwhile, at home, and again, people who are experts on Iran understand that's part of what they do, right? And yet, at the same time, you're telling the American people that we need more money for Iran, and we have less money to take care of things like healthcare or childcare or other, you know, top priorities for Americans. And I'll tell you what's interesting about this. It really is starting to feel a lot like the war in Iraq around 2005, 2006, when, you know, Bush started out with high approval numbers, and he lost a lot of credibility throughout that work. Trump started at a pretty low point. So kind of to Doug's point, he only had down to go, and they have been losing steam. Obviously, the American people do not trust what is happening in Iran. They want answers about, same as we saw with Iraq and Afghanistan. What's the plan? What's the exit strategy? When are people coming home? And so that refrain you're hearing over and over again, and people are hearing it on the campaign trail. People are saying, what's the plan? Because, again, they're being told, hey, we can't do things here at home because we've got to focus on what's happening
0: in Iran. Well, so then what do Democrats do with this? You know, one example, Josh Turek campaigning in Iowa, the Democrat, told my colleague Adam Wren that, like, yeah. everywhere he goes, he is talking about how this war impacts farmers, impacts everyday folks that are filling their gas tanks, yeah. fertilizer prices, of course. So, like, how much should Democrats be weaving this into their day-to-day campaigning?
5: They absolutely, I was thinking just this morning, they need to do it more, frankly. Because the other dynamic here is, don't forget, folks who were part of the Iraq and Iran, Afghanistan war are now, many of them are in Congress. We have young people who remember what it was like to have their loved one away. So that wound of the experience with Iraq and Afghanistan is very palpable in addition to the cost. So if I were advising Democrats, I would tell them, you want to be talking about this every day, because I think there's a very strong anti-war sentiment. And I believe that's only going to grow between now and Election Day.
0: So, Doug, a big bright spot for Republicans is this trove of cash that they have. Axios writes, Trump's top MAGA advisors gather to plot midterms. Trump's super PAC and then a Republican National Committee are sitting on about $530 million. And now his team is figuring out how, when, and where to deploy it. How big of an advantage is this?
1: Well, it's a big advantage on that level. And certainly, the super PACs have already been out there spending money. Senate Conservatives Fund, Congressional Leadership Fund have done a tremendous job. There's nervousness that you use the term sitting on this money. Mm-hmm. And a lot of concern that the RNC and the Trump organizations have been just sitting on the money. And when will they spend it? Will they spend it? But we also see it's sort of a mixed bag, because our candidates are being outraised. And so, if you're a Democrat, you can talk about all the money your candidates are raising, and you're right.
0: Are Republicans sounding the alarm right now to MAGA Inc. and these super PACs saying, get the money out?
1: That alarm has been sounded for months now.
0: Okay, yeah.
1: And it's we keep waiting and keep waiting to see, when are the spigots going to be opened. And look, one thing we know about Donald Trump is he cares about the name Trump first, the Republican Party maybe second, maybe 22nd. And so there's a lot of concern about that and about that money being spent. And I think the president gives the right answer when he says, I don't care about the midterms when it comes to Iran policy. Because if he said the opposite, everybody would jump on him.
0: Right.
1: But there is a very real concern within the administration, and it should be a higher concern about these midterms, not because of legislation, but because if there's a House majority for Democrats and or a Senate majority, the word investigations becomes very real, very quick. And if I'm the Trump administration, I'd want to avoid that at all costs.
0: So there's a question about how much President Trump will spend time on the campaign trail. Democratic Congressman Ted Lieu is encouraging Trump to hit the trail. Take a listen.
6: I urge the White House to send Donald Trump to every single swing district in America. He can explain to the American people in those districts why gas prices are up, why the cost of living is up, and he can also explain why he was at his golf course and at a sporting event when three U.S. service members were killed in Iran.
0: So, Karen, do Democrats want to see Trump on the stump?
5: Absolutely. The more the better, for lots of reasons. Number one, he is a mobilizer for Democratic base voters and a mobilizer, frankly, for independents and moderate Republicans who are angry. I mean, we're starting to see in focus groups, even, you know, Latino voters, young African-American voters who had voted for Trump. The war is a huge topic because they believe, young men in particular, believed him when he said no more new wars. But also people are saying they feel betrayed. And we don't need to tell them that's how they feel. The fact that they're telling us how that's how they feel means we just have to mobilize them to realize that voting is the way to take some action on that. Doug mentioned investigations. I suspect that would be part of an agenda, but also trying to put a stop on some of the things that Trump is doing. And so, yes, Democrats would love to see him on the campaign trail. I will just quickly say the second reason is he has a really hard time staying on message. And so, I mean, we saw this even with the speech that he did the other night about the 2020, that was about election integrity. They had to bump a little bit of, get him to talk a little bit about the economy and some of the top issues. That's what Republicans want him to be talking about. And he just doesn't seem to do it in to the level and the that they would like to see him doing it. So we're happy to have him out there talking about grievances.
0: So, Doug, what do you think about that? Because, you know, historically, Trump has also been a base mobilizer for Republicans.
1: Yeah, but mostly when he's on the ballot. He brings people to the voting booth who don't show up in midterm elections. And, you know, when you have a president with these sort of approval numbers, Karen mentioned 2006. I was working a Senate race in 2006 when that worm had turned, and Katrina was also a big contributing factor to that, where the word Bush was poison. Mm. And there are a lot of congressional districts, a lot of, even though we've seen so much redistricting, and certainly Senate races where you don't want the president with you. Your challenge is you can't also run from him for two reasons. One, it comes off as phony to your voters. And two, if you run away from Donald Trump, he can undercut you at any moment. You may wake up in the morning and find out that he's called you a loser or something like that.
0: Well, so this puts Republicans in a bind. How much do they campaign on Trump and his administration and his policies to turn out the base, and how much do they distance themselves?
1: Yeah, look, this is the deal that they've made with themselves, so they need to focus on policy. And I think the challenge here, if we're talking a few weeks ago, a lot of my Republican friends would say, gas prices are down, everything's taken care of. And politics comes at you fast. And I thought it was a real mistake to use that language, because here we are again. Gas is over $4 again. And Trump is, and the Trump administration is struggling to talk about this, much like the Biden administration was with gas prices.
5: Absolutely.
1: And all prices. People don't get a rebate. If gas prices magically go to $2.75 a gallon by election day, nobody gets a check back for all the money they've spent, not just on gasoline, but everything else that's more expensive because it was delivered on a truck.
5: Mention one thing too is interesting. The Republican candidate for governor in California has a new message, which is you can hate Trump and still vote for me.
0: Mm-hmm.
5: I bet you, I think Doug will agree. I don't think we're going to see that message being repeated many other places in the country.
0: Do you think it could work for Hilton in California?
5: You know, given that Democratic registration is 2-1, probably not. Probably gives him a better chance. But it's interesting in that it acknowledges exactly what we're talking about, which is Republicans are in a bind and they're trying to figure out, how do I thread this needle? You look, he went for a very direct route. I suspect even if Trump tries to undercut him, he's a millionaire, billionaire, he'll be fine.
0: Wait, but Doug, do you think that more Republicans should take that approach? You can hate Trump, but still come my way.
1: I think you have to find a way to try and do that without saying it again, because Donald Trump may undercut you.
0: And yeah, that was too on the nose from Hilton, perhaps.
1: It's always, but it's also always a challenge. I remember working a race in 2004 in North Carolina, and Erskine Bowles was trying to run away from Bill Clinton, who was still a really big presence. And he would always say, I'm my own man, which may have been true, but voters see that as, well, why does he have to say that? And it, with Trump, that's on three or four higher levels of that. He is so defined the party that every candidate gets defined with him, especially when we see prices where they are, an unpopular war in Iran, and everything else that voters have real concerns about.
0: I want to ask you guys about a senator that I think you both know pretty well, Senator Fetterman. I feel like this story comes up every couple of months, the question about the Fetterman flip. Majority Leader Thune was asked this week whether the Republican conference would welcome the Pennsylvania Democrat. Listen.
7: Yes, we would welcome him.
8: That's what it was.
7: I haven't talked to him recently. I have had conversations with him in the past, as have many of my colleagues, about the challenges he faces in his caucus. And, you know, there are many of us who I think would welcome the opportunity to have him join the Republican conference. But, you know, ultimately that's a decision that's up to him. And if Senator Barrasso pointed out in his remarks, I mean, this is a party that's moving further and further, more radically, and to the more extreme left on a lot of issues. And I think people like John Fetterman, who have views that probably reflect a more moderate, or at least historically moderate, Democrat position, are really kind of people without a home. So if he ever comes to the conclusion that he's ready to move, we would certainly welcome it.
0: All right, Karen, do you think this is just talk, or is this a real possibility?
5: It's just talk. Even Fetterman himself, a couple of times in the last couple of weeks, has been asked the question, and he's made it clear that he is a Democrat. He's sort of said, I'm surprised that I'm getting asked because I've made it clear I'm a Democrat. I don't see him particularly, I mean, look, there are certainly some issues we can talk about in the Democratic Party. We're not about to be overrun by socialists. That for sure is not happening.
0: But what do you think it says that this is even a conversation?
5: Well, look, Fetterman is someone who, he is his own man, actually, and he's very much says what he believes, says what he thinks, which I actually think is a good thing for democracy, by the way. I wish every member was a little bit more attuned to just say what you really believe and then let's negotiate from there. That being said, on core values and core issues in terms of the working people of Pennsylvania, he's made it very clear that he knows Republican policies have been really

0: hard, particularly on rural Pennsylvanians. And so I don't see it that being serious. And look, you know, it's a little bit, I was thinking back to like the Kyrsten Sinema, Joe Manchin, enjoying that, you know, feeling themselves, as the kids would say, when, you know, they clearly had leverage in the Democratic Party, even a conversation, frankly, about voter ID and you know, voter bill. So, sure, he's probably feeling in a close majority like this, he's feeling himself a little bit. And, you know, good for him. It's politics. There's politics in politics. Doug?
1: In 2000, 2001, I worked for a member of Congress from California who did a joint fundraiser with the neighboring member of Congress. You'll remember Gary Condit?
0: Yeah.
1: Maybe you haven't heard in a while.
0: Oh, yeah.
1: That was a big deal when that happened then because it was sort of unheard of. But he is now, Fetterman has now launched a joint fundraising committee with his Republican Center counterpart from Pennsylvania. We've never seen anything like this
2: before. Yeah, Dave McCormick, yeah.
1: So if it is, and they work together extremely well. And so if it is just talk, it is very smart and cagey talk.
0: But here's the thing. Shouldn't you, if I lived in Pennsylvania, I would want that. I would want to see my two senators, whatever party, whatever their affiliations were, we elect folks to actually look out for us. Mm-hmm. And obviously, Doug and I work in party politics, so we know the sort of, you know, tug on that. But at the same time, people should expect that. I believe I heard Congressman Hoyer talking about, you know, people you're supposed to represent and be in the best interest of the people you were elected by. So, but I'm also one who, I don't like when the party gets, you know, up in a panic about someone like Fetterman. Because, again, I think it's a good thing for the people of Pennsylvania.
2: I mean, and to your point, Doug, to see the example of one state where two senators from opposite sides of the aisle are working together in a super polarized time, you think that's ultimately healthy for Americans?
1: I do think it's healthy, especially given that there are so few states that have a Republican and a Democrat, right? A lot of states that have two Democrats, a lot of states that have two Republicans. Pennsylvania is really an outlier in a way that states like that didn't used to be.
2: Yeah. All right, that is all the time we have. Republican strategist Doug High and Democratic strategist Karen Finney, thank you both for lending your expertise. And we'll close this week with our ceasefire moment of the week, highlighting what's possible when politicians come together as Americans, not just partisans. This week, Alabama Republican Katie Britt, Ohio Republican John Husted, and Virginia Democrat Mark Warner came together to discuss SAMHSA's Law, a bipartisan bill aimed at giving parents more tools to keep their children safe on social media. Here's a portion.
3: Children in this new environment with social media and the dynamics that come along with that technology and the harms that can occur. It's challenging because so many of these things were not a problem for us. We didn't grow up with a device in our hand. We didn't grow up with front-facing cameras. When we locked our door at night, our parents believed us to be safe.
4: I'm a pro-tech guy, but these companies, they all, many of them will say they want to do the right thing, but when push comes to shove, their willingness to support any legislative action, again, the fact that we've got newer, younger senators is a great move forward.
3: Let's put people over profits, and let's do the right thing. And I think we've got a great group here.
4: You're sounding like a Democrat.
3: Hey, this is,
4: how about
3: this
4: that?
3: Is
4: how
3: nonpartisan.
4: About, I'll sound like
3: this
4: a Republican. Let's put parents first.
3: There you go.
4: And hold
3: this
4: the folks
3: good.
4: Accountable.
3: This like, sounds you know, good. I like it.
4: You don't know
3: I like
4: team
3: it.
4: On.
3: We solved it here.
2: Well, they may have joked about who sounded like a Republican or a Democrat, but agreed on the goal as concerned parents. That is all the time we have for this episode. And a reminder, Ceasefire is also available as a podcast. Find us in all the usual places. I'm Dasha Burns, and remember, whether or not you agree, keep talking and keep listening.

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1: 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J.D. Vance, Vice President, is author of a new book, Communion, Finding My Way Back to Faith. He discussed his book late June at the Richard Nixon Presidential Library and Museum in Lower Belinda, California.